0: dropping or increasing, whether it's going away or coming towards you.
1: Hmm.
0: And so this was a common practice. They would see motion of stars and interpret red shifts or blue shifts this way. So when they began looking at these objects called nebula, which at that time they didn't realize they were outside the galaxy, actually. They thought they were just gas clouds in the galaxy. And they found that they were consistently redshifted. All their spectra were redshifted.
1: Mm-hmm.
0: Eventually, they finally came to the conclusion that these were outside the galaxy, and they were galaxies on their own right. And initially, the amount of redshifting, the velocity at which they would be receding from us, was small because they were looking at galaxies close by. But as time went on, the telescopes were able to improve. They could look further out, and as they went further out, they were dealing with recessional velocities much greater. And the way I compare this is like the idea of putting the frog in the water that's lukewarm, and then you turn up the heat gradually, and the frog doesn't realize the temperature is changing. And
1: mm-hmm.
0: This is kind of what happened to cosmology. I mean, right now we're dealing, if you buy into that assumption, you're talking about galaxies receding at 97 to 98% of the speed of light. So you can imagine what if they had seen, as far out as we see today, redshifts like that. Would they have made that assumption that the redshift was due to the recession of the galaxy?
1: Astronomers now look at the brightest objects they can find, as far out as they can find, and they claim that they think they can see out near perhaps 15 billion light years out, and they think that might be some of the first objects thrown off from this tremendous, gigantic Big Bang that occurred. Is that roughly correct? In other words, you're actually looking back in time as well as space.
0: Yeah, right, as you look further out, right.
1: And the look-back time is now thought to be somewhere between 13 and 15 billion years or something like that.
0: Right, and one of the difficulties now that's come up with Hubble Telescope, they find galaxies that are so far away that they would have to have been, at that time, let's see, about 500,000 years old compared to the time of the Big Bang, and there's just not enough time for the stars to form. In fact, some of these galaxies have what looks like, globular clusters, which should be something like 13 to 15 billion years old, and yet they're maybe a billion years from the time of the Big Bang. So you have these major inconsistencies of the theory.
1: What do you favor instead of the Big Bang? Do you favor a steady state kind of theory? In other words, it's all here, it's always been here, or the process of creation is ongoing? Or
0: ongoing creation, right.
1: Ongoing creation.
0: Continuous creation.
1: Well, I know the Hubble telescope, and I've got some interesting news on the Hubble, but the Hubble has taken some amazing photographs of these giant gaseous areas that appear to be birthing stars. And they actually have shown us photographs, I'm sure you've seen them, of stars apparently being born. Is that what you think is happening?
0: Okay, when they talk about stars being born, it's usually a star with a lot of gas and dust around it.
1: Right.
0: And they're usually very luminous. And one example of this is called a T-Tauri star. And I guess this was the first archetypal star that they put in this category of star birthing. They were assuming the gas was condensing to form the star.
1: Mm-hmm.
0: There's a different theory, though, to explain the same observations, and that is not that the star is forming, but it's rather than accreting gas, it's not that it's in the process of being formed. It could be a star just like our sun that was enveloped by dust. and it's that dust that's falling onto the star and energizing its surface that's responsible for its activity.
1: All right, Doctor, hold it right there. Dr. Paul LaViolet is my guest. As I mentioned to you, in his field, he certainly is a heavyweight. Earth Under Fire and Beyond the Big Bang are his books. If you want to know more about them, we've got a link to his books on my website, if you can make it in, as well as a link to his website. We'll be telling you all about that. I'm Art Bell, and this is Coast to Coast AM.
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1: Good evening, or good morning, everybody. Morning for most of you. Paul LaViolette is my guest, Dr. Paul LaViolette. And he'll be right back, and we're talking about the beginnings of it all, and so much more. And I've got some really fascinating news on the Hubble telescope. Oh my. We'll get Paul's reaction to it. He may not know about it. But there is more Hubble trouble, folks. Big trouble. We'll be right back.
0: You're listening to Art Bell, Somewhere in Time, on Premier Radio Networks. Tonight, an encore presentation of Coast to Coast AM from November 10th, 1998.

0: Boy, did Ed Dames just hit one on the noggin. He'll be here at the end of the week. You're not going to want to miss that. Once again, Dr. Paul LaViolette. Doctor, welcome back. I want to read you a, fax and get your reaction to it.
1: Mm-hmm.
0: Last Monday night at about 8:45 p.m. Central Time, this comes from Omaha,
1: yeah.
0: I was watching the Discovery Channel when they had one of their ABC Discovery News breaks. The specific subject of this break was the Hubble telescope. It seems that many things have suddenly gone wrong with it, and they're saying they may now have to take it offline for 2 years until a repair mission can be scheduled to go up to fix whatever is wrong. Isn't this just too special at a very strange time? In other words, here we have it's our finest asset for spotting incoming whatever goes down right in the middle of the winter passage of the most dangerous comet debris stream we know of. As I say in the fax itself attached, retransmitted, weird, weird, weird, downright bizarre. It's no wonder we're all becoming conspiracy neurotics. There's damn good reason for it, assigned T.S. in Omaha, Nebraska. Had you heard this, Doctor?
1: No, I hadn't. I imagine if there was this meteor stream coming through, it could damage the mirror if they had it pointed the wrong way.
0: Sure.
1: So maybe it's a good thing they're shutting it down. Who knows?
0: But for 2 years?
1: I don't know.
0: That's a real loss, if true.
1: I would think they'd have it higher in priority to repair it.
0: Yeah, you would think so, wouldn't you?
1: Yeah.
0: Very strange. Very strange. 2 years. Hubble down for 2 years. All right. Well, at any rate, back for a second so I can try and make something out of this Big Bang thing. If the Big Bang...
1: Which is really our 20th century myth, the way I look at it.
0: All right. If the Big Bang did not occur as popular mainstream science would now have us believe, or it did not occur as they believe, then what does that mean about their estimations of how far things are away from us?
1: Hmm. As far as the edge of the universe?
0: Yes.
1: You can say that the alternative view of a static cosmos, one that's cosmologically stationary, is that space could go on forever, or certainly for a much greater distance than the Big Bang theorists talk about. The ancients viewed space and time as infinite. But they also, there was a concept that goes way back. It's the idea of the ether, that all matter and energy has emerged from a subtle substance that fills all space, that there is no vacuum in space. What we see as a vacuum is just the ether that's, in a way, smooth.
0: That there actually is material in that so-called empty space.
1: Well, a substance which, material of some sort, but not physical in the sense of being matter and energy. If you make a comparison like the waves on the ocean, so the waves would be the particles of matter, and the wave, light waves, the water would be the ether. Of course, that's a mechanical comparison. The ancient view saw the ether as more of a transmuting substance, almost like an alchemic flux that was going on. The beauty of having an ether as the mother of the physical universe is that there is something existing prior to creation, which is something that it's a major failing of Big Bang theory.
0: Yes, every theoretical physicist that I've ever spoken with, that's the place where they get stuck. I say, well, okay, what happened 1 second before the Big Bang, and there's a long silence, and they generally say, well, we don't know.
1: Mm. Physicists tend to be rooted in the physical. They're focused on the physical, and it's you're familiar with the philosophy of positivism. There tends to be that in physics, this tendency to just believe what the observation, direct observations, indicate. For example, if you can see an electron with by hitting it with particles of some sort or a proton, for a physicist, he would have a certain certainty that that's part of his reality. But if there was some ether that that particle was made out of that he could not directly measure, which, you know, we're prevented really from measuring something below the quantum level because of that's the nature of things. We're made out of waves, and the other particles are made out of waves, but waves can't, you know, the tools that we use, which are made of waves, can't really see below that level. So to talk about that, you're inferring. And to a physicist, he'd be afraid to do that. He'd consider that philosophy or metaphysics. But really, that's where you really have to go to understand the physical.
0: Mm-hmm.
1: It's my opinion that to understand the physical, you have to go beyond the physical.
0: Well, that must get you in a lot of trouble.
1: Well, depends who it is, what their philosophy is.
0: Uh-huh. Well, mainstream science. This stuff that's in space that we can't see and can't feel and can't touch, but must be there, scientists are beginning to refer to something called dark matter. Is that what we're talking about here?
1: No. Again, that would be matter. In some cases, they talk about neutrinos.
0: Yes.
1: Which is still, you're talking about a particle.
0: So in the case of what you are discussing, it's not definable in any sense we really understand as energy or a substance, a thing.
1: Yeah, it's you could think of it, it's kind of like a substance, but in essence, or could be a process, a flux. If you look at things in terms of what, for example, the philosophy of Heraclitus was talking about. Now, one thing that might pop into people's minds is if you propose an ether, isn't that contradicting special relativity? Special relativity was advanced as an alternative to the ether concept. There was an experiment done at the end of the 19th century, Michelson-Morley experiment, where they found that whichever way they measured, they bounced a light back and forth from a mirror, and they found that the two-way velocity of light was constant, whichever way they turned their apparatus. Now, there's been experiments done which show that the assumption of constancy of velocity of light, which Einstein made. Now, Einstein was talking about the one-way velocity of light, not two-way.
0: May be wrong.
1: Right.
0: That and light may not be a constant.
1: Right. One of these experiments is the Sagnac experiments, where they had light beams going in opposite directions around a ring, and they would spin the ring very fast. And they found that the two beams, as they met, the two laser beams, they would form an interference pattern. And that pattern would shift depending on the velocity which you spin the ring. And through that, they could actually know, even if you turned the ring very slowly, it would still register. In fact, these are used for guiding airplanes. We use them every day in the airplanes we fly as guidance systems, and yet the whole process is counter to what relativity is saying. Another experiment is the Silvertooth experiment, which is another version of the Sagnac experiment, but it's done in a linear geometry. And he shows that depending on which direction he points his apparatus, he gets a change of this interference pattern of two counterpropagating laser beams. And that's not supposed to happen if light has a constant velocity.
0: But if what you're saying is true, if we have a steady state universe, and if the velocity of light is not a constant, then everything we know or we think we know about how far things are away could be drastically wrong.
1: Right, yeah.
0: Well, you so understate that. You say, right, yeah. That's a drastic understatement. I mean, that's virtually everything we know or think we know is wrong.
1: Yeah, you have to... It's kind of like we're living in a paradigm that's been fed to us by the physicists and academics. It's a view of things that has certain self-consistency if they ignore all the contradictory evidence, and it's something that is kind of self-sustaining. It tends to support itself. I mean, imagine... you're not going to see somebody in university saying, well, geez, it seems that the theories I'm teaching are wrong. All the theories of cosmology we've been teaching your students here are really a bunch of baloney. What parents are going to send their kids to that university? You know? So there's this tendency to try to support the current views, and that's part of the reason the change is so slow. A lot of astronomers know there's problems with the Big Bang, and yet they keep teaching it in the colleges.
0: All right, from Florida Today, let me read you this, Associated Press. Astronomers have detected a small galaxy, 12.3 billion light-years from Earth, the most distant object ever seen, and say they're on the brink of seeing things even farther away and closer to the Big Bang, beginning of the universe. Quoting an astronomer from the University of Hawaii, we've already got some candidate objects that are even farther away. We are looking now about 94% of the distance back to the Big Bang.
1: Hmm. Let's see, 94%, let's say 95%, so that's 20 to 1. So if the universe was, 10 billion or so, maybe a little more, talking about 600,000-year-old galaxy.
0: Uh-huh.
1: This is what I was talking about. How is it that you get such a fully developed galaxy in such a short time with Big Bang Theory? Now, with a continuous creation theory where you don't put a wall on time, because that's what the Big Bang Theory is doing. It's kind of like with Big Bang, we're still in the Aristotelian crystalline sphere. You're familiar with that concept?
0: No, I'm not.
1: From the Middle Ages, the idea that Earth was surrounded with a crystalline sphere and the stars were kind of light fixtures out there on this sphere. And then the planets were in the middle with the Earth at the center.
0: I see.
1: And the sun revolving around. We've gotten that sphere expanded to a larger radius, but still it seems like maybe some people are uncomfortable with the idea of vastness, and they even at 15 billion or 13 billion light years, they need some feeling that there's an edge to things, and maybe that's why that idea keeps.
0: In other words, as they try and contemplate a vastness that they cannot contemplate, they must their brains to be comfortable must come up with an answer that says, there is an edge to it, and we're almost there, and there would be nothing essentially visible beyond that. There would be a wall.
1: Yeah, now think of this. As you're going out from our planet, our galaxy, billions and billions of light years, suppose that you're dealing with a continuous creation universe now, where galaxies are gradually growing in size. As you go out, you would expect, for example, spiral galaxies to be more compact. The spiral arms not as fully developed. You wouldn't expect to see large elliptical galaxies. This is exactly what Hubble telescope sees when they look out there. They see fewer large spirals, and they tend to be what are called dwarf spirals, or where the arms are kind of contorted and very close to the central bulge, and they see a lot of dwarf ellipticals. This is the kind of scenario you'd have if a galaxy was formed from the inside out. In other words, it was producing matter from within, and as a result of explosive activity at its core, would blow this material out to form spiral arms.
0: Mm-hmm.
1: I had actually made this prediction, 1985, about what they would see with the Hubble telescope, and this was in fact borne out with their observations. And it's a thing that's puzzles them, because they can't explain how galaxies would have this evolution pattern. Now, if you keep going out, eventually you come to a point where you don't even have stars formed; it'd just be gas. If you're, imagine a situation where particles are emerging spontaneously in space. That's how this creation would evolve. So let's reverse it now from a beginning, where there was just a vacuum, but really an ether there occupying the vacuum. Not really a vacuum, but an ether that's a smooth surface. And to us, it looks like there's nothing there, but really is the ether. Now, out of that, imagine waves begin to form. These are the particles of matter. They spring spontaneously into being. Now, how this happens, it can be explained in a logical way. This is something that modern cosmology doesn't do, is explain how the particles come into being. The physics I've developed, it's called subquantum kinetics, does explain how particles, wave patterns, can emerge in ether spontaneously.
0: How?
1: Provided the ether is reactive, it's engaging in processes.
0: All right, but there has to be... I interview a man whose name is Richard Hoagland. I don't know whether you've heard the name or not.
1: Yes.
0: He talks of something called hyperdimensional physics, which would seem to explain some of what you're...
1: You have to go to higher dimensions to understand this. And it's something that takes a little time, a little visualization. As I was working at this, it took me a while to begin to think in these terms. We're here rooted in a three-dimensional reality, and to think of a fourth-dimensional flux, it takes a little stretching of the mind, a little exercise of imagination.
0: Yes, it does.
1: And not everyone can do that. You find, just like some people are better at physical tasks and other at mental tasks, you find even people's minds work differently. Some are better at abstract thought, others at visualizing things, others at auditory.
0: What I find, for those who are unable to visualize what you and I are trying to talk about right now, what you are trying to explain, is that they get angry.
1: Hmm.
0: Have you noted that sort of reaction among those who just don't seem able to grasp?
1: Yeah, well, you're trying to explain something that... Yeah, you see it because you've taken all the steps to get there, and it's a holistic perspective for you. But for somebody that hasn't made that series of steps, and you start saying the first few steps, they're seeing what you're saying from their perspective, and they see that it doesn't match with the way they see things, so they're not willing to follow you.
0: And the reaction is anger.
1: Very often.
0: Yeah, they lash out. They get very, very angry. I run into it all the time. All right, hold on, Doctor. We're at the top of the hour, and you can take a significant rest here. Dr. Paul LaViolette is my guest. He's a heavyweight in his field, and he's saying some things that traditional science absolutely does not embrace. But frankly, if you're listening carefully... you've heard them before. There have been others that have said things like the good doctor is saying tonight. Is your mind that open? Can you grasp the possibility of more than you can see in the immediate? A lot of people can't. But if you can, then you can grasp what really did happen versus what they're telling us happened. We'll be right back.
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1: My guest is Dr. Paul LaViolette. His books are Earth Under Fire and Beyond the Big Bang. Both you can read about on my website. Just go down to the guest area and click on the doctor's name. He has a BA in physics from Johns Hopkins University, an MBA, Organizational Administration University of Chicago, and a PhD in systems science from Portland State University. And we are discussing all that is and what may be. We have yet to get to the Earth Under Fire part of all this. Stay right where you are.
0: Coast to Coast AM is happy to announce that our website is now optimized for mobile device users, specifically for the iPhone and Android platforms. 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

0: now, back to Dr. LaViolette. Dr., Earth got hit not long ago, earlier this year. Science made a big deal out of it with this incredible gamma ray burst. They suggested that in a short moment, it was nearly as strong as the original Big Bang explosion, or very close to it.
1: Right.
0: And they suggested that it came from a very long distance, a very, very, very far away.
1: Right.
0: Now, would you take issue with that, based on what you've told us about what you believe, steady state, and the nature of the... there was no Big Bang, frankly, and that things may not be as far away as we think, and that the speed of light may not be constant, then couldn't they be all wrong about this explosion?
1: Well, there are Big Bangs in the universe. It's just not one particular Big Bang. That's the thing. And these occur primarily at the centers of galaxies, although in some cases outside the centers there's very massive stars that can do this same sort of thing. If you look at astronomers have been studying this phenomenon for some time. It's called galactic core explosion phenomenon. They look at certain galaxies and they see that the core is extremely bright, giving off cosmic rays, X-rays, gamma rays, immense amounts of energy. In some cases, the energy coming from the center can be 100 or 1,000 times more than coming from the whole galaxy. In these cases, they call it a quasar. For a long time, they thought quasars were just on their own unusual objects that weren't related to galaxies. But as they got better and better telescopes, they saw all quasars are really at the centers of galaxies. And in fact, they fit this idea that the core is in an explosive state.
0: Okay.
1: So what happened here at a great distance away could have been a galactic core explosion or maybe a satellite galaxy. I think they said it was a little off to the side from the center of the one galaxy they were thinking about. But even in our own galaxy, for example, not only is there intense activity at the core, but also we find in the spiral arm regions very energetic objects. From time to time, these are going to explode. It's in this continuous creation science, you view space, the ether, as a nonlinear system where its energy and matter are continuously being created. And in the areas of very condensed matter where you have a deep gravity well, this process goes much more rapidly. I'm throwing out ideas here which I guess I don't have time to get into too detailed to substantiate how it is. But if you think of it in terms of a nuclear reactor, that's an example of a nonlinear system. Nuclear reactor, the reaction can either peter out or it can go supercritical,
0: right,
1: explode,
0: right,
1: or you can keep it sort of in a steady state condition.
0: Correct.
1: Well, in this physics, gravity is what determines the

0: cosmological redshift. So you don't need expansion of the universe to explain that. On the other hand, within the galaxy, you get blue shifting of photons with this physics and matter creation, particularly within stars and very massive stars. Like, for example, at the center of galaxies, our own galaxy, they believe there's a mass there that's a couple million solar masses. And other galaxies can be as high as a billion solar masses from the calculations they do. Now, physicists have proposed the idea of a black hole being at the center of these various galaxies.
1: That's right.
0: Because they can't explain it any other way. Fusion can't produce enough energy. The idea of a neutron star with matter falling onto the surface, even that doesn't produce enough energy. And so they were very happy when Stephen Hawking came along and showed how general relativity could form this black hole idea, because then they could produce this energy and explain what they're seeing. Now, the thing is that you don't really need a black hole to do that. If you're going to this reaction kinetic physics, which is what the ancients had, and it's quite amazing because it's a very sophisticated view of microphysics.
1: Now, when you say ancients, what do you mean?
0: Okay, well, as I developed this, and it's coming from applying systems concepts. These are concepts that we've just discovered in the last 50, 60 years. For example, thermodynamic concepts of open system. You know, like, for example, an example of open system is our bodies. You know, we have continual input and output.
1: Right.
0: As a result of the throughput, we're able to maintain the order of our bodies.
1: Correct.
0: And you see that in virtually every system in nature, even like, for example, society has to maintain itself through activity. Tornado, hurricane, candle flame, you can go on and on and see examples of this, except you come to the level of microphysics, you know, things like, we see the hierarchy of nature, the galaxies being formed of stars. You have below that level star clusters and so on. You keep going down the levels of nature, and finally you come to the particles. And physicists have just arbitrarily assumed that these are inert objects. They're not open systems. They're really closed systems, the way physicists look at it. The thing that's unusual about physics is that it's at a level, microphysics, at a level we can't see really what's going on. In the levels we can see what's going on, we see that systems are organized as open systems. They require this throughput, this flux. Now, the ancients did that, I believe. They inferred, like I did, that even though we can't really see what's going on at the microphysical level, wouldn't it be normal that nature operates in a similar fashion, and that matter and energy are an example of open systems, that the ether is really a never-ending flux that's going on, and as long as that flux continues, the physical world is maintained. And you see that concept in Hindu myths, for example, the idea of Vishnu dreaming. The idea of dreaming is a concept of process. And as the dream continues, the Maya is generated, the physical universe. And then when he awakens, Maya dissolves. Now, it's not that there's nothing at that point. It's just the physical universe, those waves in the ether, dissipate. And you realize all along you were Vishnu dreaming. You know.
1: So when you refer to ancients...
0: Well... This goes to, I believe, back to the Ice Age, the source of this knowledge. I believe that it was lost due to a major cataclysm that happened to the planet. And there was appears a major effort to encode this science of creation in myths, in particular creation myths. You find it in ancient Egyptian myth of Atum, also in the story of Osiris. You find it in the Greek creation myth of how Zeus and his brothers and sisters created the world, the universe. You find it in the Mesopotamian creation myth, Babylonian creation epic.

0: It's in the I Ching metaphysics. You find it in the tarot, also in astrology. The first thing that cued me into this this ancient science was the tarot. I was explaining my theory of physics, which is based on this idea of a reaction kinetic ether, an ether that's engaged in process in certain way. You know, you can actually describe the processes. It involves a looping process with two variables, like an X and Y, where the X transmutes into the Y and the Y transmutes into the X. And when you have a system like that, that has a self-closing loop, you have the possibility for the two states to oscillate. And this is an example of a nonlinear system. And as soon as you get that possibility of unevenness to develop, like X going up when Y goes down,
1: yes,
0: and the opposite, it evolves to the opposite where Y goes up, or X goes up and Y goes down, you can produce a wave pattern with that. In fact, you could they've simulated these reaction systems on the computer, and they produce wave patterns. The idea I had was to apply these concepts that come out of chemistry, reaction kinetics, to physics. And now these are things that we just discovered in the last 50 years or so, the idea of chemical waves. Whereas physics traditionally is based on the idea of mechanical waves, which is a closed system idea. Now, I was explaining this whole physics, which it's a whole paradigm shift involved to go to this. And by the way, I should mention I've made many predictions with this that have been right on target. You know, later they made discoveries exactly substantiating what I was saying. But I was explaining this to a friend, and she said that sounds a lot like the tarot metaphysics, just the general concepts of what you're saying. And so I thought, geez, I have to take a course in this. And I found a course in Cambridge, Boston area, and as the teacher was explaining the concepts, I saw this physics being explained with the concepts in the right order. And that totally blew me away. It was such a crystal clear representation of this science, but in symbolic terms. In other words, let me explain. Maybe I should go into the tarot. A lot of people might not be familiar with that, what it is. The tarot comes through Europe from the gypsies had brought this to Europe area. It's used in fortune telling. It has 22 picture cards. And there's a manuscript that's attributed to Iamblichus, a Neoplatonist philosopher from the 4th century A.D. This describes an Egyptian initiation ceremony of initiation into the Osirian mysteries, where they talk about frescoes hung on the walls of a chamber. There were 22 of them, and the descriptions match the 22 arcana of the tarot. So it's believed that the tarot is actually a rendering of this knowledge that the priests were indoctrinated into. And in the document, it talks about this being depicting the science of will, which is really, if you want to translate that, it's the science of process, in a way, because will is the idea of directed activity. And as you get into this, you see that the first arcana from 1 through 4, 1 through 5, they're talking about the etheric processes that are going on and how they're ordered, this idea of two processes being interlinked into a loop. And then the last half, going from card arcana 6 through 10, is talking about how fluctuations present in the ether are amplified by this looping process and grows into a wave pattern. So you see in studying the tarot that whoever designed this, and this appears to go back at least to ancient Egypt and probably most likely further back, because tradition says the Egyptians were preserving this from a more ancient time, you see that whoever designed it had a wave theory of matter, because it's traditionally said that the first 11 arcana of the Tarot, 0 through 10, are talking about the creation of the physical universe.
1: So this is knowledge once known, lost somehow.
0: Right, and it's acknowledged that the Tarot has a lost science, that it's sort of like we're left with equations without the explanation, and Tarotists have been trying to figure out what it means. And it's just that we have finally come to the level at which we can understand this now. Just in the last 50 years, we've developed that science that's encoded there.
1: Your other book is Earth Under Fire. Hmm. And I think that it generally embraces the concept that we go through catastrophic cycles.
0: Right.
1: Is that accurate?
0: Right, yes. They're involving galactic core explosions affecting the Earth.
1: There are a number of Israeli scientists right now that believe that the dinosaurs were not, as traditionally thought, killed off by the KT event, something big smashing into the Earth, but rather were irradiated to death, virtually irradiated to death.
0: Mm.
1: Would you agree with that possibility?
0: Well, okay, they're talking about a close-by supernova. I think that supernovas, they do happen, but the chances of a close supernova are very slim. The closer the star is to you, the probability of it exploding in, are much, much lower. I mean, we see supernova going on in our galaxy, but there's 100 billion stars there. So the chances of one going off close enough to fry the dinosaurs, you're talking about maybe once every 500 million years, maybe something like that could happen. But what I see as more likely causes, much more frequent event, is the galactic core explosions. Now, these we see going on in other galactic cores.
1: In other words, again, that gamma ray burst that we detected recently, like that.
0: Oh, much more powerful. I mean, we're talking about, that was like a flea compared to a galactic core explosion. Now, if that explosion, let me just put this in perspective, had happened in our own galaxy,
1: yes,
0: at the core of our galaxy,
1: we would be toast.
0: It would have sterilized all life in the galaxy.
1: Sterilized all life in the galaxy.
0: Yeah.
1: All life.
0: It would have been dead.
1: Right down to the microbes.
0: Whatever was facing that direction at the time that blast came through, the other side of the planet would have survived, but that side wouldn't.
1: All right, Doctor, hold on. Periodic, catastrophic events. I wonder how close we are to one. Don't you? We'll ask. I'm Art Bell, and this is Coast to Coast AM.
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1: My guest will be right back, Dr. Paul Violet, and we're going to turn him over to you here shortly. I will freely admit some of what he has said has gone over my head, and I'm sure over other heads out there, and we'll try and pin him down.
0: Streamlink, the audio subscription service of Coast to Coast AM, has a new name, Coast Insider. 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
2: I think now, as we look back, we can probably say with pretty good certainty that some people in government might have been aware of what was going on, and they turned their cheek the other way just to let it happen. I also believe that some bigger groups got involved with Al-Qaeda to do what they did on that horrible day. This wasn't just a small group of people who came in and did their thing. There was a much bigger picture there. And if you see the events that have unfolded since this tragedy occurred, how we've lost rights, how we used it to go into Afghanistan and Iraq, and how it has really not stopped, because it's going to continue. We're going to have more and more episodes and more involvement in other countries. And just mark my word, this planet is going through an incredible change. And thank God we've got you here to talk with us about it.
0: Now we take you back to the night of November 10th, 1998, on Art Bell, Somewhere in Time.

0: For those of you out there who know Father Malachi Martin, you may be interested in a progress report as of today. Father Martin's recovery appears to be miraculous. His right leg continues to strengthen. He only requires the use of a cane now for walking long distances and outdoors. His therapy time has been reduced to a few days a week. He continues to use his recovery time for writing his book. So it looks like Father Martin is going to continue to be with us. And at the first opportunity, of course, I would love to have him on the air again, and I will. Back now to Professor LaViolette. Professor, welcome back. We've got to try as best we can to find ways to explain things to the great unwashed, and I include myself in that scientifically. I'm not grasping all of it. I'm listening, and I'm sure what you're saying is scientifically accurate, and that a lot of people in science out there are tracking with you. I'm not fully. I am partially. A question for you.
1: Yeah.
0: Please ask your guest comment concerning two Australian scientists named Barry Setterfield and Trevor Norman and their theory that the speed of light is slowing down. They claim not only is the speed of light slowing down, but that it was very much faster, 5 to 6,000 years ago, maybe 10 times as fast or more.
1: Well, the speed of light, I believe, is influenced by gravity. So if gravity potential is changing, this would change the speed of light. And that is the explanation of why light would be bent around the sun, for example, with Einstein's experiment where he saw starlight bent around the sun.
0: Yes.
1: One way to interpret it is to say space is warped. That's what Einstein suggested. Another way is to say that gravity refracts light. In other words, that light will travel slower on the side closer to the sun than further away. This will cause a bending also.
0: Again, variable.
1: Right. But so Einstein opted for constancy of velocity of light instead warp space. The other alternative is that light velocity isn't constant, and instead it's influenced by gravity.
0: Right now, on our Earth, a far more mundane subject, I suppose, we seem to be going through a rather unusual period of time right now. Of course, we're mortal and we're here for a very short period of time, but in this short period of time I've been here, I'm beginning to see tremendous environmental change. It's very controversial, but it would appear that the planet is warming. We've got big pieces of ice in the Antarctic breaking off. We've got ice flows in unbelievable retreat. We're experiencing magnetic anomalies that are causing homing pigeons to not go home, and a lot of really weird things are going on with our environment right now. Any comments at all?
1: Well, I really can't explain what's happening right now, except to say maybe it has something to do with the greenhouse effect. This is nothing compared to what our ancestors went through at the end of the Ice Age. A time when the human race is nearly extinguished. You know, you see, hear this in the myths, and I believe it's due to one of these core explosion events. What got me involved in this was the discovering this ancient science encoded in the zodiac, and discovering that not only was the zodiac talking about matter energy creation, but it was also had pointers pointing to the galactic center, the constellations of Sagittarius and Scorpio. You have Sagittarius with his arrow drawn, and myth says that he's aiming at the heart of the scorpion. And you look at the stinger of the scorpion, and it's directed up, and those two trajectories cross about where the galactic center is. And it's just amazing, because how would they have known? You know, it took us with radio telescopes to find this. Either the galactic center was luminous in those ancient times, In other words, we were going through a core explosion event, or they had some very sophisticated radio astronomy.
0: Which do you imagine to be the case?
1: Well, actually both. I think that they were very advanced. There's indications in the zodiac of a knowledge comparable to our own in terms of, for example, Virgo constellation. Virgo is pointing to the center of the local galactic supercluster. At a point in the message, if you study what the symbology of the zodiac lore is talking about, Virgo is the part where it's talking about the matter being created and forming galaxies. And here she's illustrating by pointing to the center of the local supercluster, the biggest cluster of galaxies that we're part of, the nearest galaxy clusters conglomeration. You also see the cosmic background radiation encoded in the zodiac, the directions in which it's hotter and cooler.
0: So you're really saying then that Earth, and not just Earth, but all that is, goes through a period of catastrophic destruction, near complete or complete destruction, and then life springs forth again, or life barely makes it through, but whatever civilization or...
1: Yeah, and there have been, people are writing a lot of books theorizing what was the cause of this. Some people are suggesting comets, other people suggest some sort of unusual shift of the poles. Now, in my case, I was fortunate enough to discover this message that was sent from, I believe, as far back as 16,000 years ago, although it was in construction from about 16,000 years ago to about 11,000 years ago.
0: What message would that be?
1: That's the zodiac and astrology lore that's connected with it. And it also includes other constellations that were put up there.
0: You know, I was at, I was in Rome last year, and I went to the Vatican, and I went to the Sistine Chapel. And as you walk in the front door of the Sistine Chapel, the first thing you see is a gigantic globe with the signs of the zodiac on it. It is remarkable, and it stops you cold. You wouldn't think that Catholicism would embrace the zodiac signs, but there it is, Doctor. Right when you, as you walk into the Sistine Chapel, it's a real shocker.
1: Yeah, and if you look at St. Paul's Cathedral there in Rome at the Vatican, right at the four corners of the central place where the architecture crosses there, you see the four, Matthew, Mark, Luke, and John, and they have the symbols of the four fixed signs of the zodiac, which form the Sphinx, the astrological Sphinx. What I found is that the Sphinx is a key to unlocking the zodiac message. And the zodiac itself is in the form of a cryptogram. Now, we use this type of technique for communicating to extraterrestrial civilizations with our message that we sent out on Pioneer 10. In doing that, you put your message as a puzzle, and you provide a way to solve the puzzle.
0: A key.
1: Right. And you provide also a check mechanism. So once the other party has deciphered, has rearranged whatever it is, if they've done it right, the key shows they did it right. And that's done so that it's a way of transmitting knowledge to a civilization that doesn't know your language, because then you know they know that they have correctly understood what you intended to say.
0: Mm-hmm.
1: And the zodiac was designed with this same technique. And it's just incredibly sophisticated when you understand how it was put together. It makes our message look like child's play compared to the level of design that was put into the zodiac. But by the way, I might mention that this is deciphered both in my book Beyond the Big Bang and in Earth Under Fire. Earth Under Fire, it completes the deciphering and showing how the zodiac is actually a message talking about this galactic explosion event and how it affected the Earth, how there was a cosmic ray volley that came through our solar system at the end of the Ice Age. And it's a recurrent phenomenon, something we should be concerned about for the future. If I could give my 800 number for ordering.
0: Of course you may.
1: It's 1-800-715-9993.
0: Say it again.
1: 1-800-715-9993. Also, there's a video that's coming out at the end of the year. In fact, you can take orders now, because it'll be just in a matter of weeks, really, they can start delivering. And the number for that is 1-800-720-2114. This is a video of Earth under fire. And from what I hear, I haven't seen it myself yet, but I understand it's a very powerful piece. Again, that's 1-800-720-2114. So what you find is that there was an effort made to communicate about this phenomenon to the future. It's something that doesn't happen that often. In fact, if you look at the Earth's ice core record, you find evidence of these cosmic ray peaks with a periodicity of about 26,000 years, plus or minus several thousand years. And there's also a 13,000-year period in there. These are things that I ended up looking for once I had deciphered the message. In fact, I did this work for my PhD to check out this because, I mean, this was at a time when we were believing that the galaxy is kind of a calm place, that nothing really ever happens to the Earth. It was later than we started getting woken up to this idea when they found that the dinosaurs were wiped out by a comet or asteroid hitting the Earth. But the general prevailing view was one of more or less calmness in the galaxy. You know, we saw these galactic core explosions going on in other galaxies, but it took astronomers a while to finally admit that they happened at the center of our own galaxy. And even then they were saying, oh, maybe these happen once every few hundred million years, and we're now in a quiescent period. And even if they did happen, the cosmic rays wouldn't reach us. They'd be trapped by magnetic fields in the core. And what this message was saying with the constellations, it was referring to a wave of energy that actually came from the galactic center and swept towards us at the speed of light. And in fact, you can see where it is now. It's passed us, it passed by at the end of the Ice Age, and you can plot out where this is in the galaxy, and you see energetic phenomena going on in that region. In fact, as it travels through the galaxy, it triggers supernova.
0: Is there, Doctor, any way to predict when the next wave might come?
1: Well, not exactly the time, because this is something that travels at the speed of light. So if you, like now we're looking toward the galactic center, one of these superwaves, I call them, galactic superwaves, could be 5 light years away, and we wouldn't know it, because the cosmic rays are traveling as fast as the light from the...
0: Five light years away. Now, if my understanding of light years is correct, it would be, you're saying it could be headed toward us 5 light years out, and in 5 Earth years,
1: right.
0: We would be toast.
1: You get the initial gamma ray flash, kind of like what happened with that satellite detection, but
0: right.
1: Much larger. Not something that would necessarily pasteurize the whole galaxy, but it could, well...
0: What would be the physical effects on Earth, or our sun, or all we know, if it hit?
1: Okay, looking at what happened before, and this is piecing together evidence from geology, astronomy, paleontology, and mythology, because myths turn out to be a really important source of knowledge.
0: Yes, sir.
1: We've been dismissing them as
0: I know.
1: Tall tales because we haven't had the context in which to put that. as soon as you start becoming aware of this phenomenon, you see how it all makes sense. What would happen is, you know, these are mainly cosmic ray electrons. They form now what's called the galactic radio background radiation. If you astronomers look out there, they see a band of radio radiation around the galaxy, which they admit is created by cosmic rays. And if you plot that distribution of intensity, you find it matches an elliptical shell form, which is exactly the kind of shape this would have. Normally, if we were to look instantaneously at it, it would be spherical, but because you have to take account of the time for light to travel to us, it ends up distorting it into an elliptical shape.
0: Fair enough. If it were to hit?
1: It would push cosmic dust into the solar system from outside. Right now, we're within the edge of a supernova remnant called the North Polar Spur. And this is not something that's typical for us. It's something that's been happening for the last 3 million years or so, that we've been through this region that's very dusty. And because of that, the whole phenomenon is made much worse. Whereas the cosmic rays themselves might raise genetic mutation rate, maybe double it or triple it if it hit. Of course, the gamma ray flash would do a lot higher mutation rate. But the cosmic rays themselves aren't that strong to, for example, influence climate. However, the dust that they would end up bringing in would be, and that would do all sorts of things that would...
0: change our climate.
1: Right, it would start scattering light onto the Earth, which would actually be a warming effect. I coined the word interplanetary hothouse effect.
0: You mean kind of like we're having right now, only magnified?
1: Right. If you can imagine a comet tail, what that looks like, imagine that's all over the sky. So you wouldn't be able to see stars anymore.
0: Wow. Doctor, hold on, we'll be right back. And when we do get back, we'll finish this up and then begin to take calls. So if you have questions for Dr. Lavila, now would be a great time to come. And I see you're already here. Phone lines have been full for some time. We'll be right back.
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1: Good morning from the high desert. I'm Art Bell. Dr. Paul LaViolette is my guest, and he'll be back in just a moment. Obviously, he's resonated with some of you out there because we're all jammed up. Boy, we're getting a lot of calls. So stay right where you are, and we'll be right back.
0: Streamlink, the audio subscription service of Coast to Coast AM, has a new name, Coast Insider. 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
2: Let me ask you this. 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
3: They know their whole new world order is inches from going up in flames. 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

0: Back now to Dr. LaViolette. Doctor, this is a kind of an interesting fax. It's from a fellow I know named Doug Selsom, who wrote a song for me. It says, "Art Paul, what about the implications of a steady state universe for ETs? They'd have had an infinite amount of time to develop to an infinitely advanced state and an infinitely long time to get here from an infinitely long distance. With a big bang, one can keep one's head in the sand and at least pretend that we might be the only life in the universe."
1: Well, I'm not saying steady state. I'm saying continuous creation, which had a beginning for this phase of creation. More along the lines of the Hindu concept that there are cycles of creation. So
0: yes.
1: Let's say that for the last, trillion years, matter has been developing out of the ether. And that before that, the ether was still there, but calm. But if we go further back, let's say another 10 trillion years back, maybe we would encounter a time when, again, creation was in existence. Sort of like the idea of Vishnu dreaming. Sometimes he wakes up and then he goes to sleep again. So while he's asleep dreaming, the particles begin forming, they gather, they form stars, galaxies, spiral galaxy arms thrown out, planets develop life, and so on. Consciousness emerges in the context of, well, living in a three-dimensional world, hopefully remembering that it's tied at the higher level, and that if all is dissipated, our essence would still be there. So you could imagine these cycles going on. I don't think in the physical sense that you'd be able to communicate information from a previous cycle of creation to the next. However, I believe that...
0: Is that not what may lie below the Sphinx?
1: What are you saying?
0: A communication from a previous creation.
1: Well, here I'm talking about tens of trillions of years.
0: Well, that's true. All right.
1: Indeed, we're talking on shorter timescales of going back to the Ice Age period. I believe that there is this knowledge that's encoded in things like the Sphinx and the pyramids. My view about the pyramids is that they're a memorial to this cataclysm that occurred on the Earth. This tie in with the Orion constellation. You have a myth of Orion getting stung by a scorpion and being placed as a constellation. There's another myth about Horus, the son of Osiris, becoming stung by a scorpion and brings darkness to the world, and he finally revives, driving the poison out. The poison would be this cosmic dust that's occluding the sun. And that's tied again with these constellations and Scorpius, the galactic center. So you see that the Egyptian lore was had this knowledge encoded. It was passing it down.
0: All right. Let's go back to the phones. First time caller line, you're on the air with Dr. LaViolette. Hi.
2: Would that be me?
0: That would be you.
2: Okay. It's my, still the news on the radio.
0: Where are you?
2: Oshkosh, Wisconsin.
0: All right.
2: Just had a question about, because you were talking about the Zodiac before. I was wondering about in the Revelations, the birthstones are mentioned in the foundations of the city of... the city of Christ, I suppose. Are the birthstones necessarily related to the zodiac?
1: Okay, maybe an astrologer could answer that question. My approach has been to look at the symbolism of the zodiac lore,
0: mm-hmm.
1: and astrological lore. Traditionally, of course, you know, it's used for casting of natal horoscopes, and what I'm finding is that there's this other dimension, you might say, to the astrological lore, that it's transmitting this science of creation, actually talking about the birth of the universe. So whereas we apply it to the birth of individuals, the metaphysical message that's encoded in there is on a larger scale. And in fact, at the same time, talking about something that happens periodically, that greatly affects life and that is responsible for the evolution of life on our planet, these galactic core explosions. If indeed astrology works as predictor of human personality at birth, it's something to wonder about, all these aspects being encoded. You'd wonder if it really does work. Maybe people's souls are actually incarnating at certain times, depending on that particular birthday.
0: You're going to have to stay good and close to the phone for us. That's very important.
1: Yeah. In other words, that somehow there's a connection between the beyond, the spiritual beyond, and the physical, to maintain astrology somehow, so that there's a correspondence between people's birth charts and the actual constellations.
0: But to the casual,
1: I'm just taking the side of an astrologer,
0: right,
1: that there's credence to this.
0: To the casual observer of what you believe occurs with these waves and this constant creation and destruction and creation, the casual observer would not see any sense to it. The casual observer would not be able to grasp it and understand it in a meaningful way. Now, you sort of toss in the immortal soul for us to hold on to, but otherwise it seems like sort of a senseless, cyclical creation without advancement or change past a certain point, which could well account for why E.T. is not here, because E.T. is going through the same damn thing, getting sterilized every now and then. Right?
1: Well, I don't think it's... Okay, it's not as bad as that event that occurred at the distant galaxy. Galaxies were much more active in earlier times, and the outbursts were a lot stronger. The event that happened 13,000 years ago, approximately, was probably one of the more one of the stronger events in some time, because if you look further back, you don't see extinctions as widespread as happened. We experienced at that time the worst extinction in 65 million years since the time of the dinosaurs, if you look at the number of animals that died,
0: mm-hmm.
1: and the variety of species. So, you know, I would be surprised if it was going to be that serious for a while. You know, we might have to go through many cycles before we get another one like that. But there are things that can be done to alleviate the consequences, which would be setting up a force field in space to deflect the cosmic rays before they get to the Earth, before they even get to the solar system. And there's technologies which you can use to do that. Tesla technologies, which are presently classified, are used for electromagnetic warfare purposes. They're being developed for those purposes. I think we have a higher purpose here, to responsibility to develop these to protect to be ready to protect our solar system if such an event were to occur. It may sound like science fiction, but these technologies are quite amazing, what they can do, done on a large scale. And remember, this is something that affects all stars in the galaxy.
0: Mm-hmm.
1: So it's not just our planet, solar system, that's gone through this. And I'd like to suggest this as a thought. If ETs are going to be communicating to us, you know, we have the SETI program that's there looking for signals.
0: Oh, yes.
1: What are they going to be talking about? They're going to pick something that's the common denominator, something that everyone in the galaxy experienced. That's the first rule in extraterrestrial communication, is you want to pick something that's common between you and the other party.
0: And so what would you imagine that to be?
1: Well, the last superwave. I believe that there's a need to communicate knowledge about that. There's probably a warning system set up. And I get into that in my next book, which I don't want to talk too much about.
0: All right. Wildcard Line, you're on the air with Dr. LaViolette. Hi.
3: Hi. My name is Carla, and I'm calling from Fort Smith, Arkansas.
0: Hello, Carla.
3: Hi, how are you doing?
0: Fine.
3: I've been talking so much here lately, I've just about lost my voice. But anyway, I have a question.
1: Yes.
3: I have always felt like that I am, like, different, you know. And my family, I had a grandfather, and I never met him. He died the day that I came home to meet him. He died that day. So my grandmother, she would tell me stories about that he could do, like, he can make things move, like wooden objects, but through energy, okay?
0: It's called telekinesis, yes.
3: And it was just natural for me to try some of these things. And I can do it. And my dad can do it. Mm. Like we put our hands on the table and do concentration, raise it up off the ground. Mm. I can look at an object.
0: Well, ma'am, this does not relate to what we're discussing tonight.
3: Well,
0: or if it does,
1: like the way somebody, it does.
3: What they told me is that, like, I have a bipolar disorder, okay? And I wrote this letter, and in this, you know, like a computer has real time. It didn't have real time, and they're progressing where it has real time. In a bipolar disorder, your mind, like the electrons or neutrons in your brain, shoot off slow, and you can't even really think. And then you'll turn around.
1: I wouldn't. That's one doctor's interpretation who probably isn't into too much of the metaphysical. But these types of abilities are something that are more easily explained in this ancient science of creation.
0: In other words, if you can think it, it can be.
1: Right. Not only that, but in other words, your mind or your unconscious somehow is controlling the fields of your body at an etheric level. That there's more to your body than just the physical. There's an aura or whatever that extends outward. And if a person has the ability to learn to manipulate that, you can, for example, create etheric gradients in the vicinity of an object and cause it to move. When I say a gradient, I mean, in other words, a force field. That's what is a force field? What are you doing? You're making a gradient in the ether. And in this science, it actually can explain what force is, why it causes things to move. This is something the physics doesn't do. It just puts the mathematical equations there, but doesn't tell you what happens.
0: Mm-hmm.
1: The best way to understand it is, imagine a chemical reaction wave, okay? The reactions are generating this wave pattern. That's the particle of matter, okay?
0: All right.
1: Now imagine that there's another gradient you're imposing of certain chemical ingredients that are cutting across that wave. That superimposed gradient is going to disturb the reactions that are going on there. That system,
0: right,
1: is self-stabilizing. It's going to want to readjust itself to stabilize in the context of that perturbation that you're imposing.
0: It's always going to seek that, yes.
1: And what the result is, it ends up migrating. It moves in space. That goes on every day with electrostatic gravitational attraction, and people have the ability to do it through will, are able to somehow create those same effects.
0: All right. East of the Rockies, you're on the air with Dr. LaViolette. Hi.
4: Hello, Art Bell. I I'm calling from New York. My name's Glenn.
0: Yes, Glenn.
4: I just have a little comment for the doctor there about the Star Wars earlier. That was a little bit funny. The guy was going about the Force, and it was just a little anecdote. I got over the internet that Lucas was in his 20s in a car accident, and he kind of created the idea of the Force because it kind of healed the spirit, get him out, because he was really in a bad car accident. But other than his idea of talking, you know, about the Force and, you know, the universe, that's agreeable. It's fascinating. My question is this quantum foam, I don't know if he's familiar with the term. I'm positive he is. He's a doctor. But quantum foam, what does that relate to his definition of ether, which I kind of understand, but I'm trying to get an idea. Like, are they kind of two of the same?
1: You're taking an idea from conventional physics. I call it conventional. But,
4: okay.
1: Which is based on the idea of virtual particles popping in and out of existence in pairs, sort of matter and antimatter pairs.
4: Okay.
1: This is a different concept from what would be happening in ether. There you have, it's more the analogy of a choppy sea where the
4: right.
1: concentrations, the amount of etherons, of X, Y, and G etherons, let's say, are varying in time. Why do they vary? It's because the reactions that are producing them, the way that these etherons interact with each other and produce new combinations, transmute, has to do with them coming together, and that's a stochastic process, how those happen to collide. And so from one moment to another, the amount of those etherons will vary erratically, and that's what causes that choppiness. Does that kind of give an idea?
4: Yes, right. It explains it. It's totally different.
1: Yeah. In the Hindu religion, they speak of the Om, the sound of creation. And that relates to that. That choppiness would be, you could say, if you could hear it, it would be like a sound, a vibration in the ether.
0: All right. Both of you have got to hold on for a moment, and that's what you're doing, holding on, because we've got a break. Clock says so. I'm Art Bell from the High Desert. This is Coast to Coast AM.
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1: Now that's the process of creation. Good morning, everybody, from the high desert. I'm Art Bell. Dr. Paul LaViolette is my guest, and we're talking about the wonderful world and beyond. We'll be right back.

0: 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You'll find it on Coast to Coast AM with George Norrie.
1: I think now, as we look back, we can probably say with pretty good certainty that some people in government might have been aware of what was going on, and they turned their cheek the other way just to let it happen. I also believe that some bigger groups got involved with Al-Qaeda to do what they did on that horrible day. This wasn't just a small group of people who came in and did their thing. There was a much bigger picture there. And if you see the events that have unfolded since this tragedy occurred, how we've lost rights, how we used it to go into Afghanistan and Iraq, and how it has really not stopped, because it's going to continue. We're going to have more and more episodes and more involvement in other countries. And just mark my word, this planet is going through an incredible change. And thank God we've got you here to talk with us about it.
0: Now we take you back to the night of November 10th, 1998, on Art Bell, Somewhere in Time.

0: First time caller line, you're on the air. Hello.
1: Is that me?
0: That's you.
1: Art, I'm so glad to hear you back.
0: Thank you. Where are you?
1: I'm calling from Michigan.
0: All right.
1: I've got a question for you and for the doctor.
0: All right.
1: Art, I had sent you a book, The Gods, Gemini, and the Great Pyramid. Did you ever receive it?
0: I have it indeed, yes.
1: For the doctor, relative to the Great Pyramid, there have been some work with extremely sharp knives that they use in surgery. Does your theory explain an opportunity to make a knife so sharp that it might cut through the molecules of a granite block so that those blocks didn't have to be ground, but they could be cut?
2: You've heard of a knife doing this? Or are you just saying, is it possible?
1: Is it possible to make a knife so sharp that it would cut through the molecules of the granite, so you're actually slicing it like you might slice butter?
0: Huh.
2: I don't know. I don't have too much expertise in material science. I do know that if you grow crystals, like iron crystals, for example, are 100 times stronger than steel. It might be possible to fabricate something that's very thin and extremely strong. Who knows? Maybe what you're saying might be a possibility, but it could probably be done in other ways too, maybe with sound waves or microwave maser type beam of some sort.
0: Doctor, I've got to ask you to speak up. You're kind of dropping away on me there.
2: Yeah. I was thinking maybe it could be done through microwaves, you know, like a maser or sound waves, ultrasound.
0: I think that's kind of where he was going. Maybe the knife was a little metaphoric, but there could be something that would do that.
2: Yeah, you're thinking of how the blocks were cut so smoothly.
0: That's where he's going, of course, yes.
2: Mm-hmm. Yeah. And not just the pyramids. You find in South America these blocks that are fitted together with extreme precision, and it's just amazing how it could have been done. I don't know. You know, it just it's a technology that I don't think even we have. There's a case of Baalbek, the Temple of Baalbek in Syria. I touch on this in Beyond the Big Bang. Just huge, colossal stones that are weighing hundreds of tons, something like 20, 24, 30 feet long and 12 feet by 12 feet thick. And you wonder, how did they place these to form this temple?
0: Yes, indeed.
2: They were quarried something like a mile away, and there's no evidence of a roadway leading from the quarry to the place of construction. So these are among the mysteries, you know. Like also the Temple of the Sphinx also uses these colossal stones. John Anthony West writes about these stones in his book, Serpent in the Sky.

0: So it just seems that there was some technology or powers were being used to make these that are beyond what we use today.
1: Beyond indeed, and may again attain one day. East of the Rockies, you're on the air with Dr. LaViolette. Hi.
2: Oh, is that me?
1: That's you.
2: I have a statement first that kind of applies to what we've been talking about tonight.
1: All right.
2: And it's kind of something I wrote. It's three lines.
1: Where are you, sir?
2: I'm in Wisconsin. My name is Joshua.
1: Okay.
2: All right. It starts out, observing creation may kill us. Observing destruction may set us free. Observing our own ignorance may point us in the right direction. And I was wondering, we keep talking about this point that everything's coming to. Like maybe it's destruction or maybe it's creation, and to me that point is now, and everything is in exists in that point of now. For me, the destruction of the planet Earth, the galaxy, and space itself happened probably yesterday, and it's all personal. I mean, I don't see why everyone's looking for an end of everybody else. When is it just because we can't face our own death? That's what it seems to me, and I was just wondering if either of you had any comments on that.
1: Doctor?
0: I kind of agree with you that it's that what really matters is this moment and being connected to the essence, you know, that's there beyond the physical, and that's what's really important. My books tend to look more in the past so we can kind of understand what happened in our past. They say those who ignore the past are doomed to repeat it.
1: Mm-hmm.
0: Obviously something dramatic did happen, and you see the record of it left. What will happen in the future, you know, you get different theories, different people are saying various dates and so on. My approach is I think we should be prepared. You know, we shouldn't get scared by this. We should just keep cool head as soon as you start getting frightened. In fact, there's a tendency, I believe, of human nature to ignore the negative because we just want to have that kind of peaceful view on life. And I guess that's probably what's happening with this Y2K thing. You know, people just want to not imagine it's a problem.
1: I know.
0: Because that would make them worry and feel depressed, and then you end up having the problem, you know. Mm-hmm. And if we can just say, look, be a little detached about this, say, look at it as a phenomenon. It's something that happens in the galaxy. Other civilizations went through the same thing in other planets, and that's what determines if a race evolves to a higher level. Because if you're going to get swatted down every time a superwave comes, you're not going to get very far. But if you're going to manage to convey knowledge to your future generations that this thing happens and prepare for the next one, you'll advance. And I believe that there are civilizations that did make it, and I think that humanity can do it too.
2: Don't you believe that, I mean, for me, how do you know what the past is? I mean, I never see a fixed point, which is the past, and I don't see it evolving towards anything except right now.
0: Mm-hmm.
2: I mean, where is this evolution? I just don't see evolution, I guess. To me, it's all fixed. It's all an illusion of movement.
0: Okay, you have a perspective that goes beyond the three-dimensional realm.
2: Beyond any dimension.
0: Right. And that's a very valid framework, I believe. I think that, you know, ultimately, as we advance, we tend towards that state of mind.
2: But is that an evolution, or is that just where we were the whole time?
1: Huh.
0: I believe that we were probably more aware, of this sort of thing, of this higher dimensional reality that we are part of, that we had this awareness in the past, and the human race went through a traumatic experience. I mean, it was nearly wiped out. You read these myths, and the Indians were, there was one case they were putting their children and a young squaw and a young brave in a canoe, a huge boat, kind of like an ark that they made, to survive the flood, and the rest of them died. So you see what people went through, and you can imagine what impact this has had. The trauma of it. So it may take many generations for us to get back to the level of awareness or whatever that we once had.
1: It sure does take somebody with some powerful rose-colored glasses to look at it the way you do. But I suppose the larger picture, if you really look at the larger picture, you can certainly look at it that way. But in the short term, when you're talking about generations or even millions of years before something crawls forth again, I mean, there's two different ways to look at this. And
0: well, the major event was the part that was really disastrous was the coronal mass ejection hitting the Earth, and you have tales of how people were surviving in caves where they stuck a long stick out to see if it was cooled off enough. When every time they'd pull it back, it was charred. And finally, after about 5 or 6 days, it was no longer charred. And so after a few more days, they went out. And what they saw was everything was blackened. There were survivors, you know, many of them were smart enough to seek shelter.
1: Would we have warning of a... How much warning of a coronal mass ejection of that magnitude would we have?
0: Well, the kind that we're getting now are small compared.
1: No. I'm talking about something...
0: If the sun was active like it was
1: in
0: the past?
1: Yes.
0: Probably a few days. They would have seen it coming. They would have seen this huge outburst from the sun. Probably it would have radiated a lot of X-rays and gamma rays initially. But then they knew the worst was going to hit later, which was this particle blast, because they were probably observing this activity on the sun, these luminous balls being shot out into space. They could see this. You know, I mean, you hear myths about the dragon.
1: Yes.
0: And the dragon burning things. And in fact, these Indian mounds may have been fallout shelters that were built. You've heard about the Indian mounds in Ohio and various parts of the country.
1: Oh, yes.
0: And they find inside skeletons that were incinerated. And it's almost like maybe they miscalculated, didn't realize it was going to be that hot, and they thought they could survive in there. The radiocarbon dates on those shelters are very young. They're more like some of them 500 BC. But there is a process which I discuss in my PhD thesis where solar cosmic rays can actually generate carbon-14 within bones and within the body of animals by transmuting the nitrogen. The nitrogen gets changed into carbon-14, making it appear that those remains are much younger than they really are. And so they find anomalous dates for mammoth bones. We know these mammoths were a part of the same extinction that happened about 12,750 years ago, but some of them have dates that are as recent as 6,000 years ago. And this would be explained if the extinction involved a solar conflagration with particle radiation.
1: All right. West of the Rockies, you're on the air. Hi.
3: Hello. Good morning.
1: Good morning to you.
3: I'm calling from Prosser, Washington.
1: All right.
3: And I was wanting to ask the doctor, I'm not very bright on physics and stuff, but I do a lot of thinking. You know, I'm an insomniac. I lay in bed and think about things.
1: Mm-hmm.
3: The other night, I was thinking about the core of the Earth, and it's molten metal, right?
1: Mm-hmm. Well, there are various theories. Some think it's iron core.
3: Nickel.
1: Some think it is molten. Yes?
3: Okay, now would the mantle and the crust spin around the core? Or would they all revolve, you know, at the same speed?
1: That's actually a very good question, Doctor.
0: I would have to say I'm not sure. They do with seismic studies. They know that there's a difference. If you go so many percentage of the radius in towards the center of the Earth, something like, I don't know, halfway down, they encounter this boundary where they get echoes back indicating a change of state. It could be their density or change from more of a solid to more of a liquid. Very possibly you get differential rotation. The center could be moving, you know, they believe there's convection currents down there going on. The center's rotation, or the whole rotation of the Earth, acts like a homopolar generator, and I believe that's what generates the Earth's magnetic field. By the way, the subquantum kinetics physics that I've developed can account for the heat generation at the center of the Earth. It's the same blue shifting of radiation. If you postulate this as a universal phenomenon that's going on, you would expect heat to be evolved from the Earth, which is just what you see.
1: That's right.
0: And the same would explain for Jupiter and Saturn. They see more energy coming out than it's going in.
1: That's right.
0: And in fact, what I did as a prediction, I said if this is true, then there should be a relation between the heat output of the heavy planets and the stars. And so I ended up extending what's called a mass-luminosity relation. That's where you plot the mass of a star versus its luminosity, and I find that they all line up on this this relation line. And I projected it down to the planets, the mass range of the planets, and I plotted them, and they fell right very close to this line, which indicates that whatever is generating the heat in the center of the heavy planets like Jupiter and Saturn is the same that's producing the energy output from the red dwarf stars, and that fusion might be a secondary energy source that kicks in at higher mass.
1: Much of what you say, I mean, a lot of what you say, particularly with respect to the generation of energy in planets, again, parallels what Richard Hoagland has had to say. Have you been following his...
0: Oh, he's aware of my work. I've sent him copies of my books.
1: I would imagine the two of you would have a great deal in common. Doctor, it has been a real pleasure having you on the air, and we're out of time.
0: Well, thank you very much for the opportunity to talk with you, and enjoyed very much.
1: We'll do it again sometime. Take care, Doctor. Good night. Good night. Dr. Paul A. Levivant was my guest, and that should give you some food for thought. Listen, no matter what you do, if you didn't hear it earlier, you're not going to want to miss the next hour in repeat if you get a chance to hear it, and the first 2 hours tomorrow night, followed by David Icke, or is it Icky? We'll find out tomorrow night. Good night.

0: every time I hear that line, it sends little chills down my spine. Good morning.
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0: That it is. Good morning, everybody. That line really does send a little chills down my spine. The Bajan Radio. As a matter of fact, Hal Lindsey's coming up in a moment. Impress you, then you cannot be impressed. Who is Hal Lindsey? Many of you, most of you probably know him. Some may not. He is recognized as the most respected prophecy teacher in the world, and author of 16 best-selling books, including The Late Great Planet Earth, Blood Moon, Apocalypse Code, The Final Battle, and Amazing Grace. Mr. Lindsey named the best-selling author of the decade by the New York Times. That's pretty non-trivial. Was born in Houston, Texas. His first book, The Late Great Planet Earth, listen to this now, was published in 1970, was the best-selling religious book of all time, selling more than 28 million copies, with total sales exceeded only by the Bible itself. Wow. Mr. Lindsey is one of the few authors ever to have three books on the New York Times bestseller list at the same time. That's amazing. After his education at the University of Houston, Mr. Lindsey served in the U.S. Coast Guard during the Korean War, graduated from the Dallas Theological Seminary, where he majored in the New Testament and early Greek literature. After completing seminary, Mr. Lindsey served for 8 years on the staff of Campus Crusade for Christ, speaking to tens of thousands of students on major university campuses throughout the U.S. He's been on gazillions of different shows. As a matter of fact, I think he's been on, PTL's, TBN's PTL, Talk America, Arts and Entertainment Channel, Discovery Channel, on and on and on. Here is Hal Lindsey. Hal, hi.
2: Hi.
0: Welcome to the program. Sure nice to have you.
2: Oh, I've been looking forward to this. I've listened to you frequently and enjoy your show.
0: Well,
2: enjoy your style.
0: That in itself is interesting, because there are many out there who would have me stoned. And I mean put up against a wall, it's stone.
2: Well, I enjoy it. We need people like you on the radio.
0: There must be a reason, huh?
2: Absolutely.
0: Before we get off into anything else, I have been of late following Jerry Falwell rather closely. Now, he's an interesting fellow, this televangelist, and he said not long ago, just about a week ago or two, that the Antichrist was alive on earth now and probably was a Jewish man, but here now, alive on earth, and that Jesus would be back, he said, in about 10 years, within 10 years. And he had to end up, he turned around just now, apologized to the Jewish community for saying that, but then tonight, on Reuters News, the fourth item is Falwell calls Teletubby gay. Reverend Jerry Falwell is trying to out Tinky Winky, suggesting that the character on television's popular Teletubbies is gay, and he goes into reasons why he thinks that, has the voice of a boy, but carries a purse, he's purple, the gay pride color, and on and on and on. And I'm wondering what's going on with Jerry Falwell, and you must at least hear these things, and I wonder if you have any thoughts at all.
2: Well, I know Jerry Falwell to be a good and a decent man, and I'm surprised that lately he's only opening his mouth to change feet.
0: Mm-hmm.
2: Usually he's much wiser. I think that it was very unwise, even if he believes it, to say the Antichrist is Jewish. I don't think there's not enough in the scripture to even be able to make that kind of statement authoritatively. And given the persecution Jews have experienced, they would interpret that as anti-Semitism
0: or an
2: attempt to really bring it down on them.
0: Sure. Oh, sure.
2: And so he knew or should have known that would cause a firestorm. And, you know, given the power of the gay lobby these days, you've got to be very careful what you say. So,
0: let's stop right there.
2: Yeah.
0: And what do you say about the gays?
2: Very little.
0: Very little. Really. I have, I'm pretty much of a layman.
2: I believe God loves them.
0: Okay. Yeah, I'm pretty much of a layman, so you're going to have to put up with me that way, but I'm also pretty much of a libertarian, and I guess my political view is that what people do, good or bad in the privacy of their own home is their own business, and if they get sicker, something comes of it, well, it's their own doing, and they know what they're doing, but it's none of my business unless it affects me.
2: Mm-hmm.
0: And then, of course, it is. But I would imagine your view would extend somewhat beyond that.
2: Yes, I would say this, that I start getting riled up and concerned when they start trying to determine what other people want to do about it. I mean, if they keep it to themselves there at home, then, I don't think God called me to go after gays. But I think if they start getting in the legislature and trying to force their will on other people,
0: mm-hmm.
2: then just like any other strong lobby group, I'd be opposed to it.
0: Mm-hmm. What do you think about our God? I'll just plunge right in here. In other words, a lot of preachers seem to suggest that God is a vengeful thing, a vengeful entity who will cause us to burn in hell and damnation and fire and all the rest of it if we don't obey the top 10 and more. And I just have never been able to work myself into thinking of God in that way as a vengeful entity.
2: No, I certainly don't think of him that way.
0: No?
2: I was a tugboat captain in New Orleans.
0: Really?
2: Yeah, when I came to know, I came to receive Jesus Christ. I was raised, Art, with no religion at all. I had none. My home where I grew up, they just had no religion. And so I lived my life, went through the service. After I got out of the Coast Guard, I became a tugboat captain in New Orleans. And I did just about everything I thought would be fun, and it was fun. But I came to a point where I said, what do you do for an encore?
0: Hmm.
2: So I started looking for something that made sense of life. And I had a Gideon's New Testament someone had given me when I was 12 years old. I'd never read it. I carried it because I thought it was like a rabbit's foot, a good luck charm.
0: Hmm.
2: But I started reading it, and when I came to the third chapter of the Gospel of John, that's when I sort of laughed out loud. I was by myself on board the tugboat, and I got out of it that I was born wrong, and I always believed that anyway. And
0: That you were born wrong?
2: Yeah. I mean, I felt that I was a bad seed.
0: Oh.
2: Not for any religious reason, but...
0: I was pretty much of a bad seed, too.
2: And as I read about that, it for the first time made sense, and that's when I asked Jesus Christ to come into my life.
0: And
2: that
0: poof.
2: Was a turning point in my life. I didn't have some, flashing lights or anything like that, but there was a sense of peace that came over me. But it took God a year to get me spiritually housebroken enough to even go into a church. But I did read the Bible. And
0: conversion...
2: I was all confused about, I heard so many say, this one's right, that one's right. So I didn't know which church to go to.
0: So your conversion was not instant?
2: Well, it was a point of time, but the development of it certainly wasn't instant. And... The thing that happened to me was that I read the Bible every day simply because I wanted to.
0: Mm-hmm.
2: And that began to have an effect on me without me even noticing it. And so eventually I wound up in Houston, Texas, which was my home. And I studied under a man named Bob Thiem, who was a Rhodes Scholar. And that's where I first heard about Bible prophecy. And that was when I came to the conviction that these things were so amazing that they had been predicted hundreds of years ago. And you could see in history where they'd literally been fulfilled to the letter. That convinced me that the Bible was accurate and that it's trustworthy. So, anyway, that's kind of my story. Didn't mean to get into that.
0: No, that's quite all right. I'm sort of curious. When you wrote, it says it was your first book, The Late Great Planet Earth. That
2: right.
0: was number one, huh?
2: Yes, I was 40 years old.
0: What is the idea of the late great planet Earth? That indicates it's all over, sort of.
2: Well, the title is not, it doesn't tell the whole story of the book. But, you know, my latest book, Planet Earth, the Final Chapter, kind of extends on that.
0: That, too, sounds kind of like it's all over, the final
2: yeah.
0: chapter.
2: But I don't believe that we're headed for the end of the world. I believe we're headed for a great crisis.
0: Oh, yes.
2: Which will lead us into a new age. But I believe that it's not the end. I believe it's going to be a period unparalleled in human history, though.
0: I wrote a book, mm-hmm. which you may be aware of, called The Quickening.
2: Yes,
0: In it, I made very layman-like observations, talk show host observations, that everything, socially, economically, politically, every aspect of human life appears to be speeding up, that events seem to be speeding up exponentially, and that we are racing toward something. Now,
2: yes, I'm familiar with your book,
0: okay,
2: and I
0: good.
2: Thought it was fascinating that you observed, especially from the standpoint you came.
0: Yes, and I don't know what it's heading for. I don't have the same faith that you do, Hal.
2: Mm-hmm.
0: I wish I did, because I'm sure it's extremely comforting, but I don't. All I have is a layman's feeling, talk show guy's feeling, that something is coming, a big change is coming. I, too, have said, I don't think it's the end of the world, because the world is not going to end. But we are making it a very difficult place to remain for human beings,
2: mm-hmm.
0: and it's possible that we could be evicted, I suppose.
2: Well, you know, I thought it was fascinating that you noticed that things were speeding up. In the late great planet Earth, and as I more greatly elaborate in the Planet Earth, the Final Chapter, which is my latest book,
0: mm-hmm.
2: I show that there's an exact scenario of events that were predicted that would all come together in what prophecy calls the last days. And it doesn't mean the last days for the end of the world, but the last days before Jesus Christ comes back to the earth. And I call it the birth pang effect, because Jesus gave many prophecies of things that would occur in the world, and then he said they would be like birth pangs. Now, when a woman is about to have a baby,
0: it's the quickening.
2: You get the birth pangs in the abdomen that increase in frequency and intensity. And the things he said that would all come together in concert with each other, in other words, if they were not all coming up in the same time frame, that wouldn't be significant. But he said that there would be religious deception,
0: mm-hmm.
2: there would be wars and rumors of wars. That's his way of saying hot wars and cold wars.
0: Mm-hmm.
2: He said there would be ethnic group rising against ethnic group, nation against nation. And then he said there will be great earthquakes in various places.
0: Mm-hmm.
2: He said there will be famine. There will be plagues. There will be global weather pattern changes with superstorms. Now, if you look at what's happening right now, even Hollywood is cashing in on this, because some of the most successful box office attractions are the disaster movies.
0: I know.
2: And they're keying in on this. But, you know, I've got statistics in my latest book, Planet Earth, the Final Chapter. I've got statistics which absolutely show and prove that each one of these things he predicted is increasing in frequency and intensity in a level
0: yep.
2: unparalleled.
0: I just had a story indicating this last month was the worst month in all recorded history for tornadoes. Very, very violent weather.
2: Right.
0: I could go through a list a mile long of things with the environment that are going wrong Coral reefs are dying off. The Antarctic is breaking off chunks and melting.
2: Mm-hmm.
0: Geese are flying north instead of south. Whales are not where they ought to be. Everything is upside down and wrong
2: mm-hmm.
0: right now. And it's headed towards something.
2: It is. And you know, there's another aspect of this scenario, Art. When, you know, the key sign that these Hebrew prophets predicted would come would be the miraculous return of the Jewish people from a worldwide dispersion, and that they would become a nation again, they'd be reborn as a nation, they would begin to flourish in spite of the nations around them trying to destroy them. Well, if you look at the nations around them, they're all Muslim, they're all trying to destroy them.
0: Sure.
2: And it said they would gain control of Old Jerusalem, and that would be another big sign.
0: What do you think is going to happen when Yasser Arafat, in March, I believe, declares a sovereign state and declares Jerusalem to be that sovereign state's capital? What do you think will happen then?
2: Well, apart from some kind of intervention, I think all hell's going to break loose.
0: Yeah.
2: Because, I mean, there's a reason he picked May. He said May 15th.
0: Is it May 15th?
2: Yeah.
0: Right. I knew it was coming
2: up. He picked May 15th, and that's when Israel declared themselves to be a state. It was May 15th, 1948.
0: Mm-hmm.
2: So he's trying to play the Trump card. But the problem is this. That's a 4,000-year-old blood feud that exists between these two peoples. And all the whiz-bang diplomacy from the West, without understanding the real dynamic behind it, is never going to settle that problem. I mean, you've got the blood feud, you've got the ethnic, which is caused by the ethnic trouble, and then you've got the religious problem. Islam believes that Israel is a Western plant of a cancer in the middle of what they think of as their world.
0: I know.
2: And we're in possession of one of their holiest places on earth.
0: So it's inevitable.
2: Yeah, it's just locked on, and this is exactly what the Hebrew prophets predicted would happen. In fact, the prophet Zechariah, who wrote 500 years before Christ, predicted that Jerusalem would be the trigger that sets off the greatest war in history.
0: Apocalypse. All right, Hal, hold on. Stay right there. We will be right back. Not much changes, huh? Anybody see the movie Seventh Sign with Demi Moore? If not, you ought to go out and rent it. That's the Seventh Sign, Demi Moore. Anyway, Hal Lindsey is my guest, and we will be right back.

0: the Kingdom of Nye, this is Coast to Coast AM with Art Bell. 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This is Coast to Coast AM with Art Bell. Now again, here's Art.
1: And so you don't think these are the last days, huh? Well, you remember the caller last hour that was talking about the chain link fence? Here it is. They sent me the story. It's from a Toronto newspaper, the Toronto Sun, very well respected. And the headline is, Cops Foil Odd Sex Offense. That's sex offense. And I'm sorry, but it all does seem to be true. The police were quoted as saying when they arrived, he had a look of pleasure on his face. And he was... I'm sorry, this is true. Hal Lindsey is my guest, and boy, did I just get a scathing fax. We'll ask Hal about that in a moment. I think it's going to be an interesting night. Stay right where you are. The police say that this man suffered hypothermia due to sub-zero temperatures at the time. So what he wanted, he must have wanted very, very badly. What do you say, Hal? Sign of the end of times? It's a sign of something.
2: Sign of idiocy.
1: Yeah.
2: Wrong, that's for sure.
1: We have a little thing called Darwin Awards. And those people who take themselves out of the gene pool in the most unique ways. Anyway, listen, I got a fax here. This is not a nice fax. Says, Art, I can't believe you. Having Hal Lindsey on your show is like having an interview with a vampire. He is, now listen to this, he is a neo-Zionist, Catholic-hating, Muslim-baiting, genocidal freak. Otherwise, Hal, you're all right. Remember the old films of Hitler and how he stirred crowds to a froth? Well, it looks a lot like Houston, his hometown, born-again revival. Same message, hate. Only now the devil has a different name, non-believers, a.k.a. Catholics, Muslims, Hindus, and other heathens. What say you, Hal?
2: Well, I'd have to really step up to the plate to live up to all of that. But I don't remember ever saying we should go out and kill anybody.
1: On the other hand, people are killing each other at nearly an unprecedented rate because of their religious belief. Now, I also want to ask...
2: That's the most volatile force in the world.
1: Yeah, it is. And so many people are killed over it. Now, God can't be real happy about that.
2: No, I'm sure that he's not. But he did predict that, or his prophets predicted that there would come a time of great instability and lawlessness and that a lot of this would be caused by religion. You look at history, some of the greatest crimes in history have been motivated by religion.
1: By religion.
2: That's why, frankly, Christianity is not a religion.
1: It's not a religion.
2: No, it's a personal relationship. It's God through Jesus Christ, and it's not based on a system of works and all kinds of... ritual. It's more of a dynamic, living, personal relationship to God.
1: Well, what about those who would express the view that Muslims, that Catholics, that people of all kinds of faiths are really recognizing the same thing, and that is the existence of a creator. Can only the Christians be right? Can only the Bible be correct?
2: Well,
1: these are the kind of questions, by the way, that got me thrown out of Sunday school. So
2: yeah, well, that's not a bad question. You know, who wouldn't ask that? You know, the only thing I can say is that God, if he was going to take the trouble to communicate with man, he would give us some sort of a secure way of knowing that it was from him.
1: Mm-hmm.
2: And if, as the Bible claims, God stepped out of eternity into time and became a man in the person of Jesus Christ,
1: mm-hmm.
2: so that he could then bear the wrath of his own justice against man and take it in our place. Such a terrible deed as that. I mean, I would think that he would want to make it known, and first of all, and secondly, that if he would go to such an extreme measure in order to rescue man, then there must be something very terrible that he sees that we need to be rescued from.
1: From, yes.
2: And I believe that if this is all true, and I believe it to be true, then there can't be many ways to God, because it's not based on good deeds or feelings or anything else. God says, and I say God, this is what the Bible says, and I believe it is from God. God says that man will never be acceptable to him on the basis of his good deeds, no matter how sincere he is, but only on the basis of the provision of pardon that he himself purchased for us by his own death.
1: But that leaves so many people out who don't believe that.
2: Well,
1: I mean, even the majority of the world's population, it leaves them out.
2: Well, it doesn't leave them out if it's offered to them as a free gift. And the Bible does say that if man sincerely wants to know God and seeks to find him, that he will find him.
1: But people claim to have found the same good path in the Quran.
2: Mm-hmm. I know, and there are many other religions who claim the same thing. And I'm not saying, look, I'm this guy that's found the right way, and my way is the only way, because my ego's involved. I'm saying that
1: You believe that because you think it's the truth.
2: Yeah, because of what is said
1: mm-hmm.
2: there. Jesus said, I'm the way, the truth, and the life. No one can come to God except through me. And if I believe that, and I do, then and you have to realize he's the one who made the way possible at great cost. So the way is open to everyone, and God says if anyone really wants to know him, they will find him. He will see to it.
1: Mike in Houston would like to know the follow-up question of you, and that is, do you believe it possible that the Antichrist may be alive and on the planet today?
2: Well, judging by the scenario that I've been talking about since the late great Planet Earth came out, judging by that scenario and how it has rapidly developed in recent times, I believe he'd have to be alive, because the Antichrist has to at least be, what I'd say, somewhere around 40 years old at the very least.
1: Mm-hmm.
2: And since I believe all of this is coming, we're in the general time of it, I'd believe he'd have to be alive.
1: Wow.
2: But, you know, there's a great deal said about this personality in the prophets. There's almost a prophetic biography of him. And certain factors we do know.
1: Okay, what would those be?
2: Well, first of all, he has to be acceptable to Europeans as a ruler.
1: Mm-hmm.
2: And he will come to Rome, and he will rule out of Rome. He will put together 10 of the strongest nations that are descended from the Roman culture and people. And he will put together 10 of these nations as his initial political power base.
1: Mm-hmm.
2: So I would expect that he would be somewhere in Europe, that he would be a European, and that he would be alive. I don't think he himself knows who he is yet.
1: Mm-hmm.
2: I think that's something that will be kind of a mystical experience that he will have when the time comes.
1: Somebody I interview frequently when he's not ill, he's ill now, though recovering, is Father Malachi Martin. You know that name?
2: Oh, I like him very much.
1: You know Father Martin?
2: Yeah, we know each other personally, and I've been on the talking circuit with him many times.
1: Sure.
2: The Gary Rose show, we were on that together. We were Merv Griffin's show, things
1: mm-hmm.
2: like that. So I've met him, and I have a great respect for him.
1: You know what he said? He said that he is aware that there is satanic worship going on in Rome, in the Vatican. Mm-hmm. And I have been getting...
2: Well, I'll tell you.
1: I've been getting a lot of other literature which has been saying exactly the same thing. Now, that's horrendously shocking to hear.
2: Yes.
1: Do you believe that may be true?
2: It may be true, and I'll tell you, if anybody would know, he would. He's a Jesuit priest. And he is an active Catholic, so...
1: Oh, yes.
2: If anybody would know that, I would say he would. And he wouldn't be the type who would just say something to be sensational.
1: Mm-hmm. Oh, no, not at all. So God is as real as it is written in the Bible. He was here. Jesus walked upon the earth. All of that is true. If there is a God, then there is an opposite force as well, is there not?
2: I believe that to be true. You know, you mentioned the seven star, or what it was, the seven signs?
1: The seven sign, it was called, a movie.
2: Seven sign, yeah.
1: Yes.
2: Mm-hmm. It was very interesting because that whole series started as a result of one of my books called Satan's Alive and Well on Planet Earth. That was my second book that I wrote way back there in the 70s.
1: And you think that inspired this?
2: Well, The Omen was the first picture. And I met with the Hollywood people about that, and they'd gotten the idea from my book. And when I saw what they were going to do with it, I refused to be part of it or put my name on it because, you know, if they would have followed what the prophet said, it would have been a lot scarier and a lot more interesting.
1: How would The Omen have been different had you been the technical advisor with a free hand?
2: Well, that's a good question. I don't think I've ever been asked that. Well, first of all, I would have made it something, I would have made it couched in the right time frame. When this takes place, the man who is born is not going to know he's some sort of an evil seed, or neither will it be manifested as when he's born as a child.
1: Mm-hmm.
2: I would have started with this man receiving a mortal wound and being pronounced dead and then miraculously being raised back to life, because that's what is predicted. And it's when this man is raised back to life, according to the prophets, he will be taken over, possessed by Satan. But, you see, there's something very important to note here, according to what the prophets say about this. He will not appear to be evil. This is going to appear to be the best man that's ever lived. He's going to be the most dynamic, the greatest leader.
1: Maybe it's Daniel Brinkley. It's going to be on tomorrow night, by the way.
2: You know one thing. I won't touch that one. I do know this, though. No one really knows who this man is, and they won't know who he is until he's revealed with this mortal wound.
1: When will he know who he is?
2: I believe it's when he's brought back to life from this wound. I believe that's when he will begin to grasp. And he's not going to see himself as evil. He's going to see himself as the Savior of the world.
1: And he will
2: be... will have supernatural power.
1: And he will be embraced, won't he, in that manner, as
2: oh,
1: Savior
2: absolutely.
1: Of the world.
2: He will be embraced as the one who has brought the world back to real sanity. He will have great powers of clairvoyance.
1: Mm-hmm.
2: He will be a tremendous speaker. Several times the prophets say that he will speak with mighty words and a great voice. And, you know, it talks about him mesmerizing people.
1: As they
2: so
1: talk,
2: Hitler
1: as they talk
2: of
1: to
2: a
1: Hitler.
2: Precursor.
1: Yep. Hitler. He also, it will be a gigantic... total deception, won't it?
2: Yes.
1: So is it not likely, Hal, that this person will come with the banner of God in front of him? I mean, it could be.
2: Oh, yeah. He'll be part of a religion.
1: Yes. So it will be a religious, appearing to be a very religious spokesperson, somebody even like yourself.
2: Well, certainly he will, you know, he'll be articulate. He'll be religious.
1: That's you so far.
2: And he will be a person that will have extraordinary powers. and he will have such extraordinary powers that he will be able to put together the, he will solve the Middle East crisis. He will negotiate a peace between them. And he will also negotiate peace with all of the various wars that are going on, so he'll be seen as a man of peace. And he will actually bring some extraordinary reform that is a good thing. And it's in this way that he gets Muslims, Hindus, Buddhists, everybody else to go into a one-world religion, which he will hit.
1: So that would, in many ways, I mean, if you consider it now, that sounds like a pretty good thing, since we all kill each other because of our different belief systems.
2: Mm-hmm.
1: So that sounds like a pretty good deal, but I guess it's not, huh?
2: Well, the problem is that he will eventually declare himself to be God.
1: Oh.
2: And this is when, in order to make people really, you know, make a statement as to who they're going to follow, this is when, you may have heard about this, it's when he causes the whole world to receive the number of his name, which is 666.
1: Of course.
2: As people, if people swear allegiance to him, then that will be added as a prefix to their personal number, and that means they can buy, sell, and hold a job. If they don't, they can't buy, sell, or hold a job.
1: Mm-hmm.
2: So that's a way he will have. It'll be, actually, he's going to assume the greatest part of his power through economics.
1: Well, we are racing toward that consolidation at the speed of light, nearly.
2: Yeah, this is why, you know, my co-host and partner, Cliff Ford, has just written a great book on this called Blood, Greed, and Money. And this is a book that really, in simple terms, shows how money is being used to bring about the conditions for this person to come on the scene and assume control of it, and through that, bring a hegemony over the whole world for a short time.
1: Let me, for a second, digress to somebody I'm going to have on next week, now a very good friend of mine. Gordon Michael Scallion is a lay prophet. And there are many in Gordon's category, few at his level, but there are many lay prophets that are beginning to sound an awful lot like the people who talk about biblical prophecy. I see so many parallels in what they say, and Native Americans say, and remote viewers say, and though they all are coming at this from some different perspective, they are roughly arriving at the same place in terms of what lay, may lie directly ahead.
2: Yeah, and I'm very aware of the various prophets, and starting with Nostradamus, who was quite a student of the Bible.
1: Of course.
2: And there are a lot of secular prophets today, but none of them can compare with the prophets of the Bible because they're 100% accurate. In fact, a biblical prophet, if he made one false prophecy,
1: would be false.
2: Would become a rock pile.
1: Rock pile.
2: They'd stone him to death.
1: Yep.
2: That's why what survived, we know to be true because it was proven in history. They would first make short-term prophecies as their credentials, and then they would have long-term prophecies, that some of which have not been fulfilled yet.
1: Then what do you say about a prophet that is hitting in the high 80s, I mean, with regard to earthquakes and earth changes and that sort of thing? A very accurate, but not completely accurate,
2: well,
1: prophet of
2: him. If he claims to be speaking from God, I'd call him a false prophet.
1: Mm-hmm.
2: Because that is the...
1: Well, they rarely
2: that
1: say
2: is
1: that.
2: The test.
1: Gordon or anybody else, I don't think they say that. They say they view God in a very different sort of way than you do, Hal.
2: Well, I'm sure they do. And, you know, I'm aware of the fact that the New Age has prophets.
1: There you are.
2: And I've studied many of them, and I see many parallels between what the Bible is saying and what they're saying.
1: So what are they getting? Are they getting little...
2: Well, I think it's if you can't beat them, join them.
1: Well, are they getting sort of little hints of a reality that they haven't fully grasped, but...
2: This could quite well be true. They may...
1: Then do they deserve to be listened to?
2: Well, as long as they are following along with what it says, I would say yes. But, you know, why go to someone with an 80% accuracy when you can go to someone with 100% accuracy? I don't claim to be a prophet.
1: Right.
2: I am an interpreter of prophets that have proven themselves to be 100% accurate in history. And I am simply, you know, laying out what they normally and literally say.
1: So,
2: and I'm not the only one, by the way. If I were the only one that sees the scenario in the Bible, well, then I would say, you know, hey, I'm just one of the guys out there crying in the wilderness. But there are people who see what I'm seeing since, well, in my studies, 300-400 years ago. They were seeing exactly the same things I'm seeing.
1: Everybody always wants to know about timelines, how close we're getting, and we're going to take a break here. And when we come back, Hal, I'd like to ask you, press you, and see if you can talk to us about what's coming, and then also when, or approximately when. No man shall know, but we all guess a lot. We'll be right back.

0: USA, then 800-893-0903. This is Coast to Coast AM from the Kingdom of Nye with Art Bell.
1: That's exactly what it is. My guest is Hal Lindsey, and he'll be right back. A lot of you have been waiting a long time for Hal Lindsey, so this is that night to the most respected prophecy teacher in the world, Hal Lindsey, author of 16 best-selling books with very interesting titles, The Late Great Planet Earth, Blood Moon, Apocalypse Code, The Final Battle, Amazing Grace, and of course his new book. So let's talk a little bit about Bible prophecy. Actually, Bible prophecy, let's really get down to it. Is there any way, Hal, that you can estimate where we are in biblical prophecy and then project from that what may be ahead and how soon it may be ahead? Or is there simply no way to know?
2: Well, I have a general way of looking at it. When Jesus predicted, his scenario and said that these would be like birth pangs quickening together, increasing in frequency and intensity, he stepped back and he applied it. He said, "Now learn the parable of the fig tree. When its limb first becomes tender and puts forth leaves, you know that summer is near." Obviously, the point he was making is that you can know the general time of summer is near when the first leaves on the fig tree appear.
1: Of course.
2: So then he makes the analogy. He said, even so, when you see all these things, referring to the signs he'd given, recognize I'm at the door. And then he gives a kind of a general time frame. He says, truly I say to you, this generation will not pass away until all these things are fulfilled. In other words, the generation that would see the signs
1: would see the end.
2: Would see the end. And he says it in a very special way. It's not the normal way of using the generation. He says that generation literally would not die until all of these things have been fulfilled.
1: So it'll unfold in a lifetime.
2: Right. So I believe that prophecy began to be relevant as far as all of these things about the last days is concerned.
1: Right.
2: When Israel became a nation again in 1948. Mm-hmm. So I believe myself that that's when things started and that people who saw that will still be alive when it all ends.
1: That wouldn't leave a lot of time, actually.
2: Well, I think we're running out of time right now. Now, I'm not one of these guys who thinks there's something magical about the year 2000. I don't. I don't think that we know exactly when the year 2000 is going to be here. I think we know the general time when it's going to be here. But I don't think that's the time anyway. What I'm looking at is an exact scenario of events that's all coming together before our very eyes. And that tells me that we're near.
1: And what are those events?
2: Well, those things outlined before. Mm-hmm. The fact that Israel has become a nation again. They're in possession of old Jerusalem. Mm-hmm. He said there'd be four spheres of political power that would be jockeying for position and power. One would be to the uttermost north of this reborn state of Israel. There's only one nation there. That's Russia.
1: That's right.
2: From the Far East, he said the kings of the East would come into the war that starts in the Middle East. And I believe China is one of those powers. Some of the other Asian powers will apparently unite with them because it says 200 million soldiers will come from that power into this war. And China has boasted they can field that kind of an army by themselves. Other power is the nations that are round about Israel. They're called the kings of the south, and that would be the Muslim group. And then in the west, there's more prophecy about the west than any other. It says that there will be this revival of the ancient Roman culture and people into what the prophets look at as the Roman Empire phase two.
1: New Babylon.
2: Right.
1: Yes.
2: And that they will be ruled out of Rome. And through the genius of this Antichrist, they will eventually take over all the rest for a short while.
1: Mm-hmm. How old are you, Hal?
2: I'm 69.
1: I was born in 1945. So even though I was just doing,

0: I wasn't saying very much except mama and dada and whatever. In 48.
1: You were alive.
0: I was alive.
1: I was 18.
0: You were 18. So how much more time can there really be? Not much.
1: Not a whole lot. I wouldn't put a year on it because, you know, one thing in that same context where Jesus made this, he commanded us to know the generation.
0: You wouldn't put a year on it, you said?
1: No. He commanded us to know the general time, the generation. But right after that, he said, but of the day and hour, no one knows.
0: Right, no one knows.
1: So that would be a specific time. But he does command us to know the general time.
0: But a year on it's not much. Do you believe, I'm reading faxes now, we'll eventually get phone calls here.
1: Sure.
0: But, it says, would you please ask Hal if he believes in the rapture scenario? Now,
1: Yes.
0: You do. You know, I've said to my audience, half jokingly, you know, with a nervous little laugh, what if you woke up one day and every Christian you knew was suddenly gone? I mean, just flat gone from the face of the earth. What would you conclude? That stops people cold. They don't
1: it
0: know
1: does. That. I don't call it the rapture. You know, in the passage that promises this, the Greek word that's used is harpazo, which was a word for pickpockets. It says that, you know, Jesus is going to descend in the clouds above the earth. He's not going to come to the earth. And he is going to snatch up every living believer in himself and take them out before the unfolding of the final 7 years of countdown before the earth is nearly destroyed by
0: as
1: Holocaust.
0: As in depicted in the seventh sign. By the way, somebody wrote to me and said, interesting you should mention, I just watched the seventh sign again.
1: And, well, that was so far afield from what the Bible
0: well,
1: says.
0: Well, it was. It went into, and this person asks, I wonder if the guff is empty. Now, in the seventh sign, there was referred to the guff, or the place from which souls come. And I believe that the storyline was that the guff essentially was empty, and that only a sacrifice of, you know, as depicted in that movie, of the mother for her child, could return the guff to a supply of souls. Now, this is kind of a loose fit, but yesterday, for example, we had a story that three young girls, 11, 12, and 14, joined hands and jumped out of a 15th story window in Moscow and just committed suicide for no apparent reason whatsoever. Now, we have children in this country that are killing children. We have children that have no respect for life, their own or anybody else's. We have a very unusual generation. Now, I'm not saying it's all negative, but we do have a lot of what would almost seem to be soulless children out there. And so I come back then to the that movie and the concept of the guff. Anything there?
1: Well, I think it's so far from what the Bible teaches that we didn't get into it.
0: Okay.
1: But I would say this, that we do live in a generation where the young people increasingly have a sense of emptiness and hopelessness. And one of the leading causes of death among the teenagers, and that's true in America too, is suicide.
0: That's right.
1: Because they have no hope.
0: That's right. I interviewed, for example, the Hopi Elders. Hopi Elders. And
1: I bet that was fascinating.
0: Lakota, the chief of the Lakota, I interviewed. And they both said the same thing. They said, you know, there is so much corruption and greed that it is all about to end. That is their belief, native belief, and they would never in a million years come on radio programs or media programs of any kind, except that they are saying now that they believe the time is so near that they have absolutely no choice but to come forward. And the suicide rate among their children is higher than any in the nation.
1: They have no real opportunity or purpose or hope.
0: That's correct.
1: I'm part Chiricahua Apache.
0: Huh? I didn't know that.
1: Scott, Dutch, French, and Chiricahua.
0: But there's yet another one. In other words, everybody seems to be sensing the same thing. Now, they may say it differently than you might, or that a true believer might, but everybody seems to be sensing about the same thing.
1: Well, I think that that in itself is a sign.
0: So do I.
1: I really do. I mean, I don't discount the fact that these people are seeing this. I think all around the world, people are coming, they're looking at the same developing phenomena that you and I are, and they find various means of seeing that this must be headed towards some catastrophic climax. That's, there's sort of a subliminal sense of impending doom. You know, that's why I wrote Planet Earth, the final chapter, because what I did was really put together in chronological order all of these prophecies and how in the timeline of things they will be fulfilled. And that's why I think it's one of the best things God's ever given me. And it's certainly the best writing I've ever done. And I'm thrilled that it's out in all the bookstores now, even Barnes & Noble, all over the place.
0: Sure.
1: And Amazon.com. It's all over the place. You know, one of the things that I've heard you mention several times, the Y2K problem.
0: Oh, yes.
1: I agree. None of us know whether it's going to be an awful catastrophe or just sort of a disruption for a little while. We don't know. But that's why my partner and I, Cliff Ford, we wrote a book called Facing Millennial Midnight that's just coming out next week.
0: Really?
1: And what we did was, we did more research on this than anything we've ever done.
0: Well, if you did that, then you must know.
1: Oh, yeah.
0: That I was talking about it last hour. I've got all these stories. CNN ran a survey. ZDNet ran a survey. All these surveys are coming out now indicating that just half or under half of the people plan to withdraw at least half of what they've got in the bank. Now, if only a tiny fraction of that actually occurred, whether one computer went belly up or not, our banks couldn't begin to fulfill.
1: Oh, absolutely.
0: They couldn't even begin to fulfill the request for cash.
1: It's my understanding that, and I'm no, that my field is not economics.
0: Nor mine.
1: Cliff Ward's field is that. But we, in our studies, we saw that, generally speaking, when a bank takes a deposit of $100, there's immediately an electronic message sent to the central banks, which then wires back the authority for them to loan $500, because for every $100 on deposit, they can loan $500.
0: Right.
1: Now, that means 20 cents on the dollar is there. So if people start running on the banks and withdrawing their money, if there's not a thing that happens on January 1st, we're going to have problems. Because itself will break the banks.
0: Yeah, exactly. Exactly. So then prophecy may unfold. It may be self-fulfilling, or it may seem to be self-fulfilling, but it may nevertheless unfold by our own hand.
1: Well, what I see in this, I mean, if there is a great disruption, I see a kind of a period of chaos that would be just perfect by the time the Antichrist arrives.
0: To pull our fat out of the fire?
1: That's it. You know, just look at when great dictators have come on the scene. It's always been in a time of great chaos and great danger and suffering.
0: And
1: Germany in the 20s. Look at Russia right now. Russia is absolutely where Germany was in the 20s.
0: And we now have this wonderfully new, stable European Union, financially. Which, by the way, just happens to be the location where you think the Antichrist may come from.
1: Yes. They're going to be the powerhouse. See, the United States, as far as I see in prophecy, the United States has to fade from power. We've been the leader of the West and sometimes the world since World War II.
0: That's right.
1: But according to prophecy, we're not going to be the leaders. It's very elaborate in its prediction of the leader of the West, and that's going to be this 10-nation consortium that'll come out of Europe. So, and be ruled out of Rome. So I believe the coming together of this euro dollar in January 1st was the last chain to bind them together into a union. You know, in the 70s, I was called a false prophet because I said the Bible says that Europe's going to unite. And had a Catholic, I think it was a cardinal, that he was in Italy. He wrote a book against me and said I was a false prophet. Mm. And the main reason is because he said Europe will never unite.
0: Have you, you've done a lot of world travel, of course.
1: Yes.
0: Been to communist China?
1: I have not been in the interior.
0: No?
1: I've been on the edge of it.
0: I did have a chance to go in to Shenzhen, the economic province, and then on up into China. And it was the scariest thing I ever saw in my whole life, Hal. You've never...
1: I bet it was.
0: You've never seen anything like it. It's beyond your wildest imagination. The amount of commerce that was going on, it would remind you, it would scare an American. I mean, it would make our World War II preparations, when we cranked up industry, look like a slow-moving motion picture. I mean, it was just, it was frightening. And I came back and I told my audience, look, what's going on over there right now is so incredible that we're either going to join them or they're going to go rolling over us like a steamroller or over an ant economically.
1: Oh, I agree. You know, Japan, which is a pretty good indicator, Japan took a complete turnaround and began to invest heavily in China and even did something that was unprecedented. Had the emperor apologize to them for crimes in World War II.
0: I recall that, yes.
1: That's unprecedented. And they did that because they have announced that they believe China will be the economic giant of the world by the year 2020.
0: They will be. Assuming the world is still as we imagine it might be in the year 2020.
1: I rather doubt that it's going to be in the same form we know it now.
0: Were it to continue, that would be an absolute truth, though. All right, Hal Lindsey, hold on. We're at the bottom of the hour, and I am going to begin opening the lines now. So many questions for Hal Lindsey, I know. So pick your line, folks, and join us. From the high desert, where the winds are howling this night, indeed they're howling, I'm Art Bell. This is Coast to Coast AM.

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1: This kind of sums it up pretty well, I suppose. Somebody writes the following. Oh, gee, the perfect match. Hal Lindsey, who thinks the Bible is literal, and Art Bell, who thinks Star Trek is literature. Welcome back, Hal.
2: Welcome.
1: Somebody asks, are you still pastoring the church in Palos Verdes? How's it going? They haven't eaten you alive yet, obviously.
2: No, I resigned a couple of years ago because I'm traveling too much and also spending so much time writing. I've done 6 books in the last 4 years, so
1: it's a lot of writing.
2: Yeah, I haven't had time to do justice to anything like that.
1: All right. One thing that Father Malachi Martin and others have spoken of is 3 days of darkness. You know anything about that?
2: No, I don't.
1: Darkness. Okay. Or if the coming chastisements of the world would be because of abortion.
2: Oh, I don't think you could pin it to that. I mean, there are many things that are in the book of Revelation. It outlines a few things, but I think it...
1: Walk carefully around
2: mentions
1: this.
2: Mentions murder.
1: Mm-hmm.
2: Is
1: abortion murder?
2: Hmm?
1: Is abortion murder?
2: Well, you know, it all depends on what a person believes about when life starts.
1: What do you believe?
2: I believe life starts at conception.
1: That would make it murder.
2: Right.
1: Okay. I'm not giving you softballs here.
2: No, you know, I do believe it is murder.
1: All right.
2: But I'm not going to go shooting abortionist clinics.
1: Or blow them up?
2: I don't think that. I believe it's very important. I think Jesus never taught us to try to do anything by force. And so, you know, somebody gets violent or things like that, I don't think it's right.
1: All right. This is a slightly sarcastic and somewhat serious question. It is with regard to our president. See, I'm really serving up the hard ones here.
2: Okay.
1: Our president, in fact, I don't even want to talk about what he did. We all know what he did.
2: Mm-hmm.
1: This person thinks that your description of the Antichrist... I mean, after all, you know, our president continues to receive a 75% approval rating. That's one of the all-time high approval ratings short of George Bush after the Gulf War. For a very short time, I might add. Now, that's a very high approval rating in view of the fact that the Senate is now secretly, I might add, debating our president's future. It's kind of like you wait for 3 puffs to come up from the Senate building. They come out and say, we have a new president, or we're keeping the one we have.
2: Yeah. Well, Art, wouldn't you say that that's more of a commentary on the American people than on the president?
1: Yes.
2: You know, I've watched for a long time the shift in the way people think in America. It really got into high gear in the 60s when everything became relative. There were no more absolutes.
1: That's right.
2: And so, you know, morality today is the 51% majority.
1: Mm-hmm.
2: And as the general level of morality sinks, the whole thing goes down with it because what 51% thinks gets less and less. I would say that the trial of Bill Clinton has been more a trial of the American people. There's one thing that troubles me, though, and this is not speaking as a Christian or a religious person, if you read the Constitution of the United States, it was written with the assumption that the majority of the American people would be honest and honorable.
1: That's right.
2: And when they cease to be as a majority, honest and honorable, that Constitution won't work anymore.
1: That's absolutely correct. It's like law enforcement. Law enforcement depends on the great majority of the people being law-abiding. And
2: yeah,
1: because
2: it's a thin blue line out
1: you
2: there.
1: You bet it is. And if even a small percentage of the people stopped becoming law-abiding, we wouldn't have anywhere near enough police.
2: Well, I've seen it happen. You know, look how quickly it went to the law of the jungle in both the riots we had here in Los Angeles.
1: That's correct.
2: I mean, I saw it firsthand.
1: So are you going to, as the millennium approaches, you going to stay in L.A.?
2: Probably, yes.
1: So you know what you're facing.
2: I know what I'm facing.
1: Yeah, exactly. You know what you're facing.
2: I'm not at all, not at all thinking that it's going to be a picnic, because I can just imagine how quickly we could go to the law of the jungle if there's no food left on the shelves of the supermarket. And if...
1: be about 2 days here where I live.
2: Yeah.
1: We depend on...
2: Well, you depend on trucks. Trucks depend on fuel. Fuel depends on having the electrical power grids working. So, you know, it could boomerang very quickly, and then people panic. They're going to rush in and buy everything that's there. And the person in the greatest danger will be the one that's known to have a supply of food.
1: That's true. That's absolutely true.
2: I don't know what's going to happen, but, you know, and using my computer, I know that if you get a small virus from somewhere, mm-hmm. that computer can become a multiplying piece of junk.
1: Well, that's right. It can take the whole thing.
2: Start multiplying false information, or it'll just break down.
1: One last question before I go to the lines. They're all lined up here to talk to you. Mm-hmm. And it is near-death experiences. We talk about a lot about that on this program, and mm-hmm. we have talked with a lot of people. Tomorrow night is a prime example with Daniel Brinkley of somebody who was struck by lightning, his body caught on fire, his vital signs all went away for 20 minutes. He was dead.
2: Mm-hmm.
1: In every way we understand death. Mm-hmm. And he came back. Such things happen. He came back with stories about where he was when he was gone. Very specific stories.
2: Mm-hmm. I've heard a lot of these.
1: Yeah. What do you make of them?
2: Well, I believe the experiences are very real, but I begin to raise an eyebrow when they say, you know, it doesn't matter what you believe or anything like that. You don't have to fear death.
1: They do say that.
2: And this is not true.
1: So there is a Satan. There is a
2: absolutely
1: a hell. It's
2: Jesus said,
1: a real thing.
2: What shall it profit a man if he gain the whole world and lose his soul? What shall he give in exchange for his soul?
1: Mm-hmm.
2: I don't think God is stupid.
1: I
2: don't think God would have gone to such extreme means to redeem a man by dying in his place if there wasn't something horrible to be rescued from. And then to make that pardon he purchased for us free to anyone who will just accept it. He's not excluding anybody. He's done every possible thing he can to make it free. And so if a man rejects it, he's excluding himself. And so, you know, I just, when I look at death, I look at something that is very permanent, very, you know, very scary, unless you have some assurance that you know where you're going.
1: I interviewed a young lady the other morning who, over a period of about 2 hours, gave the most remarkable story of an NDE I'd ever heard in my whole life. It was a completely negative NDE, how she went to hell.
2: Hmm.
1: People don't talk about these very frequently,
2: mm-hmm.
1: and you wouldn't. You can imagine if you if you clinically died and you went to what appeared to be hell, you wouldn't come back and talk it up a lot.
2: Right.
1: But she did, and now others are beginning to do it. And so, I don't know, I just guess I wanted to ask you about the whole NDE thing. Some say nothing bad will ever happen. Others say you will experience this full life panoramic review, and you will feel every emotion and hurt that you inflicted on others as though it were your own, mm-hmm. because it was yours. You dispensed it, now you feel it. And others say they've gone to hell. And so are these NDEs worth pursuing from your perspective as a Christian?
2: Oh, I listen to them, study them with great interest. But I don't believe having that experience suddenly gives them infallible knowledge about death.
1: Mm-hmm.
2: The only man that's ever come back from the dead says that if you don't know him, death is a terrible thing.
1: All right, here we go. First time caller line, you're on the air with Hal Lindsey. Good morning.
3: Hi, this is Nick calling from Flower Mound, Texas, and listening on 570 Cliff.
1: Yes, sir.
3: Quick question for your guest, Mr. Lindsey. Actually, I got a couple of them. The first one was, you're talking about abortion and whether he thought it was murder.
1: That's right.
3: What about cloning? What are his views on cloning?
1: Oh, that's a very good question. We'll get to that. Your other question?
3: Also, you had a caller on not too long ago that remote viewed the devil.
1: Yes.
3: And he mentioned that Satan was a being that is alive on Earth right now.
1: That's correct.
3: And I was wondering if what Mr. Lindsey thought on this.
1: All right. Let's take cloning first. We are entering a really interesting time where it's going to be possible, for example, They're about to do it now, where they would take a woman's unfertilized egg mm-hmm. and fertilize it with her own genetic code mm-hmm. and implant it, and you would end up with a perfect replica of that that woman. What are we doing here? I mean, we're really edging toward the creative force ourselves, aren't we?
2: Well, I think we're getting into an area that we were never supposed to get into. You know, I still remember about, it's been almost 25 years ago, I heard a great Christian theologian named Dr. Francis Schaeffer talking about the fact that scientists used to think, they used to ask the question, can it be done?
1: Right.
2: And then they would ask the second question,
1: should it be done?
2: Yeah. But he said, we are going to arrive very soon to the point where the men in the white coats are going to say, can it be done? And the other question's irrelevant. And I think we're there.
1: I think we're there, too.
2: I think there are going to be all kinds of things that man will be able to do that would be better left undone.
1: The opposite, of course, would be the scientist who would say, but the benefits for mankind, for example, and I've had a scientist say this, look, we are on the edge of being able to create, for example, a being who would be your exact clone without a brain. No brain.
2: Mm.
1: This would just be a sort of a living body parts factory for you.
2: This is the thing that gets to be immoral. Just to produce some sort of a creature that is a spare parts facility for you.
1: Yes.
2: Now, there are certain parts, however, of this genetic study that are very good. I mean, you know, they are finding ways now to modify your DNA.
1: I know.
2: So that it will prevent you from getting certain diseases that you inherited. So, I think there's a lot of good being done. I think we have to start really seriously thinking about the ethics of whether we should clone someone or not.
1: Do you think, Hal, this is a very speculative question, mm-hmm. that if we could get a sample of the blood of Jesus, mm-hmm. and we had, of course, we have not yet quite unraveled the human genome, we're getting very close,
2: mm-hmm.
1: but if we could compare the genetic structure of Jesus with that of mortal man now, mm-hmm. would we find a difference?
2: You know, I really wish that could be done.
1: I understand.
2: I really wish that were possible. Yes, it would be different.
1: It would be different.
2: You see, may I describe why?
1: Yes, sir.
2: The whole biblical story puts a very great emphasis on the fact that Jesus was born of a virgin. Now, this was important because in the biblical scheme of things, the effect of sin and the culpability for sin was on the man. The woman sinned, it says, unwittingly, or she was ignorant. Mm-hmm. And so the culpability for sin is passed down by the man who is the father. The only way you could ever get a human being outside of that loop mm-hmm. was by having a human mother.
1: Precisely.
2: But and not having a human father.
1: So the genetic mix could not be there, would
2: right.
1: not be there.
2: This is why there's such great emphasis put on you know, Isaiah 750 B.C. He predicted that the Messiah would be born of a virgin, Isaiah chapter 7, verse 14. And so the reason for that is because he would have to have a human mother to be truly human.
1: Mm-hmm.
2: But if he had a human father, he would have the same culpability for sin that all the others did, and thus he couldn't qualify to die for others because he'd have to die for his own sins.
1: So there can be no question about it. The genetic structure would have to be...
2: Absolutely, because God is his father. You see, God is the father of the human nature of Jesus, according to the Bible. So his genetic structure would be entirely different.
1: Well then, if we had a sample of the blood of Jesus and we deciphered his genetic structure...
2: And if we could repeat it, then you'd have people that had no disease.
1: You would also have people who could part the sea. You would have people who could cure illness by mere touch or thought.
2: No.
1: No?
2: That doesn't follow.
1: It doesn't follow.
2: No, because he says he did this by faith, not by genetics. And, you know, I hate to get so much into theology. I don't want to make you feel uncomfortable.
1: No. It's all right.
2: Okay. In the book of Acts... One of the last things Jesus promised his followers, his disciples who became known as apostles, he said that they would. He said, "The things that I do, you will do also, and greater things than these you will do."
1: And he could have been referring to this kind of science that we're discussing. All right.
2: What he said is, "Because I go to the Father, and when I go to the Father, I will send the Holy Spirit to dwell in you." See, he claims that it was the Holy Spirit, the Spirit of God, that dwelt in his human nature, that did the works through him as he depended on God, just like any other man had to depend on God.
1: All right, Hal. Hold it.
2: So we have the same Spirit, and therefore we can do the same things if we depend upon him.
1: I've got it. All right. Stay right there. And the other question involved Satan, and that one has already been answered. And the answer is affirmative. So I'll answer that one for you, and we might pick up on this as we come back. And gee, I got a whole call in, didn't I? We're going to lay into the phones very heavily when we get back from the high desert. I'm Art Bell, and this is Coast to Coast AM, this night with Hal Lindsey. Stay right where you are.

0: 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Now again, here's Art.
1: Once again, here I am, and I never, ever step on this line, so...

0: sure hope that's true. About a year, huh? What a wonderful world. What a wonderful... My guest is Hal Lindsey, and he's going to be back in a moment, and I promise we'll be much more heavily into the phones this hour. Once again, here is probably the most respected prophecy teacher in the world, Hal Lindsey. Hal, just to sort of finish up our conversation, and then I'm really going to go to these phones. We discussed the fact that Jesus, if we could test it, if we could test his blood, would have a totally different genetic structure, or at least different in measurable ways than human beings would. Now, human beings have souls. I'm sure you embrace that concept. Mm-hmm. We have souls, right? So if we were to take a woman's unfertilized egg and fertilize it with her own genetic structure, and we produced an identical in every way being, would that being, as we understand it, have a soul? It would not have been created from a union between a man and a woman. It would have simply been created with science. Would it be as we understand a human being to be, with a soul?
1: I would assume so, Art. As much as I know of it, I would assume that it would have a soul. The only thing is have the same emotional personality characteristics as the one from which it was cloned. Mm-hmm. But you can't have life without a soul. So if the clone is a living being, it has to have a soul.
0: Human life all has a soul.
1: Yes.
0: Not animals.
1: Well, animals have a soul also.
0: Oh, really?
1: Mm-hmm.
0: Really? Now, yeah. I didn't expect that from you at all.
1: Well, the image of God is that which makes us different from animals. And the Bible speaks of God breathing life, or giving life to animals, and it speaks of them with the same Greek word, psuche, in the Greek, and nephesh in the Hebrew. So, you know, it speaks of them having that. But what sets a big gulf between us is the fact that we have will, emotion, intellect, and moral reason. That's the image of God in us. And so there's a great difference between those powers that we have, personality, and what animals have.
0: There is another thing to be concerned about. Gosh, I'm so sorry. I'm going to the phones, folks, I promise. We are on the edge of creating an aware computer. It will happen soon.
1: Very soon.
0: We are increasing storage and speed exponentially. And one of these days, we're going to have a machine, Hal, that is going to be self-aware. And then what are we going to have on our hands? A sentient being of some sort is going to be created.
1: Yes, I understand that they're about to create artificial intelligence.
0: Yes.
1: I think that there will still have to be input from a human being, though. In other words, there will still have to be critical input. Now, I suppose that one of these things could go independent sometime. That's what Terminator 2 and Terminator 1 was all about.
0: Sure.
1: But and also HAL in the 2001 Space Odyssey. But I don't know all about it, but my understanding of the technology is that these things are a far cry from being able to go completely independent.
0: Well,
1: they can have artificial intelligence, become somewhat self-aware, but still there has to be some input to keep them going.
0: Okay. I'm doing as I promised now. Wildcard Line, you're on the air with Hal Lindsey. Good morning. Where are you, please?
2: Hi, Art. This is Greg over in El Cajon, California.
0: Yes, sir.
2: Hi, Art. I just wanted to start off by saying I was able to actually get through your book, The Art of Talk, this last weekend.
0: Oh.
2: And I loved it.
0: Thank you.
2: I especially liked the part about the Amerasian children.
0: Yes.
2: That was an unbelievable task that you folks took upon yourselves and climbed a huge mountain, I think.
0: It was really something, yes.
2: It sure was. Hal, it's an honor to speak to you.
1: Thank you.
2: I just have a couple of quick questions, and I'll jump off and listen. My first one is this. Myself personally, Hal, I do have a belief of the near-death experience.
1: Mm-hmm.
2: Now, as you had said in your belief, which I do respect, that Christ is the only person in the flesh that's ever been or come back to life after being dead, correct?
1: Mm-hmm. That has actually been resurrected. There have been others that have come back from death.
0: And he makes a good point. I mean, nobody's gone 3 days that I know of and been back.
2: Yeah, you're very right.
1: I mean, you know, the body had to be completely rejuvenated and resurrected.
2: Sure.
1: In that sense, yes. I know of a lot of near-death experiences.
2: Okay.
1: Which I believe are genuine.
2: As far as the near-death experience goes, though, Hal, do you believe that that's an actual reality of the God that you believe in, or do you feel that possibly it's just a creation of our own complex mind to deal with the loss of the physical body?
1: Well, you know, and I have to say that, you know, I always come at things in this area from the Bible.
2: Mm-hmm.
1: The Bible speaks of there being two sources of supernatural. One is God, one is Satan. And I believe a person can genuinely die, and he can get experiences that are very real, but they may be coming from Satan. And what better way to advertise a false confidence about death than to be given information while you're in that near-death experience and then come back and proclaim you don't have to be afraid of death. You know, it's not all that bad.
2: So you don't feel that, I mean, as a lot of people who have experienced NDEs in the past, some believe that we all pretty much go back to our own point of origin after we die, no matter what you've done or who you are. Do you believe, in your opinion, that that's true or false?
1: That's false.
2: That's false. Okay, well, Mr. Lindsay, it was a privilege to speak with you, and thank you very much.
1: And you know, I respect your belief too, sir.
2: I respect yours.
1: Trying to be hard, though.
2: Very much so.
1: Thank you.
0: All right,
1: sir.
0: Thank you very much for the call. Take care. That was very interesting. Very interesting. So you're saying that it could be, and very well may be, false information that these people come back with who have NDEs.
1: Right.
0: How do you...
1: Not in every case.
0: Well, then how do you rationalize or, you know, throw the negative NDEs into that same box? The ones where people go to a real hellish place. I wish you could hear this young lady.
1: I've heard of another. And I believe in that case they were probably genuinely seeing the truth, because that's what there are some indications will happen.
0: Just one other quick item. Going back to Father Martin, I think of Father Martin so frequently now.
1: Mm-hmm.
0: He had a stroke, you know,
1: mm-hmm.
0: And he's recovering. And he is recovering, by the way, for those of you who want to know.
1: I wish the very best to him. I'm sorry to hear he had a stroke.
0: We had such a serious discussion one night about people that he referred to as perfectly possessed by the devil. And when he said perfectly possessed, he meant people that we revere, people that are successful in business, particularly very successful, people who have had great success, perhaps, perfectly possessed by the devil. In other words, they have made a kind of a silent pact with Satan,
1: mm-hmm.
0: in which they are receiving whatever they wanted in this life, and he said, when you pass them on the street, you know it.
1: Mm-hmm.
0: What do you make of that?
1: Well, you know, as I wrote about this in my latest book, Planet Earth, the Final Chapter, I give a vivid description in there about the Antichrist and his situation, but I also mention that, you know, this is something that does happen today.
0: These are not people that we immediately, for example, regard as evil in some way.
1: That's correct.
0: In many cases, we look up to them.
1: Yeah, that's correct.
0: But their souls are already sold.
1: That's the beautiful side of evil.
0: East of the Rockies, you're on the air with Hal Lindsey. Good morning. Hello?
3: Hello?
0: Yes, you're on the air, dear. Where are you?
3: Oh, okay, I'm in New Jersey.
0: New Jersey, okay.
3: And my name is Nancy. I called for another reason, but I had heard you speak earlier in the week about this NDE. I had an NDE negative from which you're speaking in 1988, and I had spoken of, tried to find other people. It was so real. There were smells, which I have never smelled. It was so horrifying, and I had, I was clinically depressed, and I had tried to take my own life.
0: Oh.
3: So I had the belief in the Lord that I was going to go to see the Lord. I didn't think about demons or devils, or I just knew that I was going to see Jesus and be with Him.
0: Mm-hmm.
3: And where I went was so horrible, and I had searched when I came out of that, and for at least 10 years, for other people that had experienced these same things. And it wasn't until last week I heard you speak of this.
0: Yes, you don't find them because they don't talk about them.
3: No. Or if they do, and they will not admit that that they had this, or that I ended up, they put me in the hospital because of this, because and after this experience, I had this thirst to read the Bible like never before. And it's never stopped. I read the Bible.
1: That's what should have happened, and I'm glad to hear that.
3: Yeah, and I'm glad too, and I don't ever want to go back there, but I will never forget the smell and these things that had a hold of my heart, literally, fleshly, of my heart, and were trying to rip it, and they made these horrible noises like they were vomiting. And they were tearing. One was going one way and another way. I could go. It was very long. I was.
0: You should call me at another time.
3: Yeah,
0: and
3: okay,
0: go
3: but this
0: it.
3: Is why I did call. Sorry about that. Here in New Jersey, I'm like an hour and a half from New York and 20 minutes from Philadelphia. In the last 2 years, you cannot drive within 1 mile. It's like the battle of the pharmacies. And I don't. It gives me a weird feeling. I don't know, and I'm asking Mr. Lindsey,
1: yeah,
3: and or you or whatever, if you know of anything that this is referring to, that what is going on, that there needs to be a pharmacy in every mile.
0: All right. Actually, it's a good question. Americans are medicated to death. And a lot of people take a certain drug on a regular basis just to remain functional. I use that word, functional. So her question was, we are indeed a drug-dependent nation.
1: Yes. Well, we really are, and I think people are trying to medicate. They're trying to do away with a sense of insecurity, a sense of apprehension, a sense of anxiety.
0: They're medicating out reality.
1: And that's right, and that's not the best way to handle it. By the way, I have a book called Amazing Grace that I think this lady would really enjoy reading. It would really answer a lot of questions that I perceive she had.
0: With respect to your books, we have links to Amazon.com,
1: mm-hmm,
0: on my website. They can go immediately and click on any one of your books, and they'll be right there where they can grab it. Or obviously,
1: yeah, they're all on Amazon.com.
0: They're all there, and they're also, of course, in bookstores nationwide. I assume your new book is pretty well in the stores now?
1: Yes, it is. In fact, in the Christian world, it's number one.
0: Number one?
1: Yeah. Planet Earth, the final chapter. And we have high hopes for this new one that's coming out, Facing Millennial Midnight. I think it's something that takes a very sensible approach to it, but I think it's going to be very convincing, and it's going to tell people how to prepare for it without being too excessive.
0: There are so many voices out there, and they all say, listen to me. Because I have the right path. I can tell you the true path. So many voices that it's like trying to figure out who killed President Kennedy.
1: Oh, I know, and it must be bewildering.
0: It is.
1: May I throw out something here?
0: Sure.
1: I know this is, we're saying a lot of things. I just imagine it's stirring up a lot of curiosity out there. We have a website called IIB.report.com. I should say IIB-report.com. IIB is in Baker-report.com.
0: Mm-hmm.
1: And, you know, it has news flashes and things, but it is a way of contacting us if people have questions.
0: In other words, there's an email capability that can send your email and actually ask questions?
1: Right.
0: Are you able to respond to that volume of email? I have really...
1: I imagine you have a real problem.
0: I have a terrible problem.
1: It's difficult art, but we try.
0: You know, I remember the day when I was on one radio station, and I personally would always reply to every single person, but it's so far out of my control now.
1: Oh, yeah, yeah. You've got people from all over the world tuned into you.
0: And so,
1: you
0: must have exactly the same problem.
1: Somewhat. But I'll tell you what's generating the greatest response for us right now. Cliff Ford and I do a news show on KTBN television.
0: Right.
1: Every Thursday, 5:30 and 11 o'clock Pacific Coast.
0: That's national, isn't it? TBN?
1: Yes, it's international, actually.
0: Okay.
1: And this is a news show that's generating a tremendous amount of attention right now.
0: I can imagine with what's in the news right now. All right.
1: Well, you can't miss with the news that's out there right now.
0: I know. I know, believe me, I know. All right, Hal, hold on. We'll be right back. We're at the bottom of the hour. Hal Lindsey is my guest. He's really right about that. You can't miss with the news that's out there right now. It's hard to listen to, but he's right. You can't miss. Stay right where you are. The old expression goes.

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1: It certainly is. This will be a four-hour program. 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I don't mean it quite literally, but the end of this program, of course. If you would like a copy of this particular program, you can get it. This is great music, isn't it? By calling 1-800-917-4278. And you would want to request the four-hour show with Hal Lindsey. 1-800-917-4278. And if you want information, more information on Hal Lindsey, let me tell you some of the links we've got up to his IBReport.com website. 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Go down to the name Hal Lindsey and take your choice. In there like this, Hal, you must be a night person.
2: I am. Caught me with my mouth full.
1: Hal, do you believe in angels?
2: Yes, I do.
1: You do. I would really be out of line if I didn't ask you two questions. I have a photograph that was given to me that came to me the other day by mail. I've never seen anything like it in my life. It shows a car wreck.

0: another one of the questions that got me tossed out of Sunday school. I mean, why are they so selective? These people live, innocent babies die. Why?
1: Well, I think the only answer for me is that if a person, for instance, these people lived, it wasn't God's time for them to die.
0: That's the answer you get. And then when a little child is taken, an innocent child, they say it's God's will. It's that child's time to be taken.
1: Yes, but I believe that all children below the age of reason, where they can reason, you know, and understand things, I believe all of those are taken to heaven anyway.
0: All right. One more and then back to the phones. And this one, I'd be in trouble for not asking. Look, on my program, I make no bones about it. We talk many times about the possibility of alien life.
1: Mm-hmm.
0: And I don't see how anybody can go out and look into the heavens and the stars and the billions of light years that are out there with all those planets and not imagine there would be life. But Pat Robertson said that people who believe in UFOs should be stoned. The old biblical,
1: really?
0: Put them up against the wall and throw stones at. Oh, yeah. Yeah, he said that.
1: Well, you know, Art, I don't see anything in the Bible that says there couldn't be alien life or that there couldn't be extraterrestrials. Certainly angels are extraterrestrial. But there's nothing in the Bible that I have read that would say there couldn't be other forms of life.
0: Interesting. Interesting. Why do you think that so many in the Christian community find it so challenging to everything they believe?
1: Well, I guess fear of the unknown.
0: Yep, there is that.
1: I don't know. I don't, you know, I wouldn't think it would upset my faith if there existed some things like this. However, in that arena, there's a great room for deception.
0: Well, let me bring up a very interesting example. There is a scholar named Zachariah Sitchin. I assume you know that name.
1: Mm-hmm.
0: I have interviewed him any number of times. His basic contention, without going into the whole story, is that there was intervention in human evolution, that at some point beings from elsewhere intervened, bringing us the sudden jump to intelligence and self-awareness that we now have. You certainly would argue with that one.
1: Mm-hmm.
0: I thought so. West of the Rockies, you're on there.
1: But you know, there are a lot of people who are spending out that kind of thing. I'm sorry.
0: No, that's all right.
1: I thought you wanted to respond.
0: No, go ahead and finish.
1: There are a lot of tales about that. There are even prophets in the New Age who predict that extraterrestrials will come back to the Earth.
0: That's right.
1: And that they will remove all people on Earth that would hinder mankind from taking his next quantum leap into a new level of consciousness.
0: Hmm. Well, a lot of New Age types come on my show and they say things like this, Hal. They say, something is returning.
1: Yes.
0: And I'm sure you would agree with them insofar as that sentence goes.
1: Yeah.
0: All right. Well,
1: I think therein, I think this may be something that sets up a big deception because demons can fake things like that.
0: That's right. All right. West of the Rockies, you're on the air with Hal Lindsey. Hi.
2: Hi. Good morning, gentlemen.
1: Morning.
2: I do have some questions for Mr. Lindsey.
0: Fire away.
2: And I just want to preface with, I worship no man because I know y'all have clay feet.
0: Yep.
2: But I want you to know that speaking to both of you gentlemen tonight is going to be something I'm going to remember for the rest of my life. Thank you so much.
0: Thank you.
2: All right. To Mr. Lindsey, with regard to the Antichrist, in Matthew 24:15, when Jesus speaks of the abomination of desolation that the prophet Daniel spoke about, is this somehow tied in, perhaps in secret ritual, with the Asherah? My next question is in respect to UFOs.
0: Well, all right, hold it. One at a time.
2: Yes, sir. Thank you.
0: Hal?
1: Okay. The prophet Daniel, chapter 9, verse 27,
2: mm-hmm.
1: he predicts there will be an abomination that causes desolation.
2: Okay.

0: And this is defined. Jesus says, Jesus quoting that,
1: right,
0: says, when you see the abomination that causes desolation standing in the holy place, well, that's the Holy of Holies of the temple.
1: Right.
0: Which means it has to be rebuilt. But then the Apostle Paul further comments on that when he says that the Antichrist is going to set up a statue of himself in the temple, and he's going to take his seat in the Holy of Holies of the temple and there proclaim himself to be God. That is the abomination that causes desolation.
1: Thank you.
2: UFOs.
1: Yes, sir. The book of Ezekiel, chapter 1, verses 16 through 21.
0: Mm-hmm.
1: To me, that sounds a lot like UFOs if you read it. And
0: it certainly
1: especially
0: does.
1: In verse 16, if you take into consideration the American translation, the English translation of the word barrel, which does not exist in Hebrew, the closest thing in Hebrew, to my knowledge, that exists to barrel is highly polished bronze. And I was just wondering what you think about
0: all of this.
1: You're
0: absolutely correct.
1: So do you think that is a reference then to UFOs?
0: Well,
1: is that putting your neck on the line?
0: It sounds like some sort of space machine that was far in advance of technology that existed at that time.
2: Mm-hmm.
1: Right on.
0: So, it was sent by God, but it certainly represents something that looks very much like a UFO.
2: Okay, good enough. First time caller line, you're on the air with Hal Lindsey. Hi.
3: Yes, good morning, Art.
2: Good morning, sir. You're going to have to yell at us here a little bit.
3: Okay, my name is Paul. I'm calling from Rio Rancho, New Mexico.
2: Yes, sir.
3: And I've been praying for you to have a show like this for a while.
2: Well, here we are.
3: Thank you, Art. Hal, I've been watching you on TV and supporting you for about 10 years now.
0: Thank you.
3: And I love the work you're doing. I'm a Christian. I believe everything you're saying. And I'll look you up in the marriage supper.
0: Thank you.
3: And, Art, you asked Hal at the last hour about how long will it be till the end. And Art, Hal said that I don't give it a year.
2: That's what he said.
3: Now,
0: Hal, no. I didn't say I don't give it a year.
3: That's my question. You misunderstood.
2: Oh, I guess
0: I did. No,
2: Art,
0: that was a misunderstanding.
2: Then please clear it up for me. What?
0: I'm sorry, Art. I didn't. I probably wasn't paying close enough attention at that moment. No, what I did say is that no one can pick the year with accuracy.
2: Uh-huh.
0: But what I believe is it could happen at any time. I don't know when. No one can say the day or the hour, but we're in the general time of it.
3: See, Art, the tribulation is going to take 7 years to happen. So the rapture could happen at any time now. And regarding near-death experiences,
2: mm-hmm.
3: Satan in the Bible is called many names, and the Bible says that the world belongs to Satan, and he's the father of lies, and he twists things.
2: Yes.
3: You know, truth to make it lies, to lead people the wrong way.
2: Yes.
3: And one other title that Satan has, he's the angel of light. So you get all these people that have these NDEs, and they always see this bright light. So just think about it, you know.
2: I've thought a lot about it, caller. Thank you very much. As a matter of fact, this is probably getting old. You know, my audience is probably tired of hearing it, but it affected me so that I can never forget it. Everybody who talks about these NDEs, Hal,
0: mm-hmm.
2: always
0: yeah.
2: talks about going to the light, their
0: yeah.
2: relatives beckoning them on, angelic beings and all the rest of it. You know, the tunnel. You've heard the whole story, I'm sure.
0: That seems to all be very consistent.
2: Very consistent. But I had a good friend on who said, you know, it's all a big trick. Going to the light is a trick. And what you should be doing is going to the darkness.
0: Really?
2: Yeah. It's been driving me nuts ever since I heard it. It's never left me alone intellectually. It's all a trick. And indeed, there is deceit. So you said it yourself when referring to NDEs.
0: Right. Well, I believe, though, that the destiny of the one who has received the gift of pardon that Christ died to give him is to go toward the light.
2: Okay. Okay, good. I'm going to bear that in mind. Wildcard line, you're on the air with Hal Lindsey. Hi.
4: Hello.
2: Hello. Where are you?
4: Hi, I'm in South Carolina.
2: All right.
4: My question for Mr. Lindsay is this. When Jesus returns for his church and there's so many people that have disappeared, I've always been curious as to how this will be explained. And with the emphasis today on UFOs, do you think that could be a very real explanation?
0: Yes. As a matter of fact, you know, what I was speaking of just a while ago about the New Age prophecy that those who would hinder this quantum leap into a new consciousness will mm-hmm. be removed. That would be a perfect explanation.
4: Okay, well, thank you very much.
2: Okay.
0: Thanks for calling.
2: Thank you. It would be indeed. East of the Rockies, good morning. You're on the air with Hal Lindsay.
5: Hello.
2: Hello.
5: Yeah, hi. I'm sorry. I'm calling from Dallas, Texas.
2: Dallas, all right.
5: I have a question really for both of you.
2: Okay.
5: There's a man by the name of Will Loy. He publishes a newsletter called a News Bulletin. He claims to be the last living prophet. This man has visions that he interprets.
2: Mm-hmm.
5: He has revelations.
2: Mm-hmm.
5: He is predicting some pretty horrible things to come in the near future, like within the next 2 or 3 years, starting with the millennium.
2: Right.
5: Are either one of you familiar with this man? Mr. Bell, have you ever had him on?
2: No, ma'am. I would, if you want to provide contact information, I'd be more than happy to have him on, but he would be echoing what so many others are saying.
5: I don't think so.
2: Oh.
5: You should read what this guy is saying. That asteroid that they said was going to hit the Earth, he's saying it's definitely going to hit.
2: Mm-hmm.
5: I believe it's October 16th. At 1:30 p.m. in the year 2039, he says that the space missions are all designed to develop a way to extend man's life, but
2: to stop
5: only for
2: this.
5: The elite people. He's got a lot of weird stuff. That's why I was wondering if either one of you were familiar with him.
2: No, but it doesn't matter. I am familiar with many prophets. Modern-day New Age prophets who are saying that the Earth will be struck by a rock, an asteroid, a bolide, whatever you want to call it, we will be hit. And indeed, Hal, you mentioned earlier,
0: mm-hmm.
2: Hollywood is knocking them out one after another. Disaster
0: right.
2: movies one after another.
0: I really don't believe that's the way things are going to be brought to a crisis. If we get hit by an asteroid, it'll have to be a small one. Because anything that's of significant size would wipe out all life on this earth.
2: And that is not how it will occur.
0: Right. Jesus said that unless he returns at the moment in history that he does, mm-hmm. that there would be no one left alive. But he said he will return for the sake of the elect.
2: Jerry Falwell said that he believes the return of Jesus is imminent within the decade. Would you agree?
0: Well, I think it's imminent, but I wouldn't pin it down to a decade.
2: So you think he's reaching a little bit?
0: I believe he could come tonight, but I'm not going to say that I know he's coming tonight. But I know that this, you know, we're getting toward the end of life expectancy for people that saw the foundation of the State of Israel, so
2: mm-hmm.
0: you know it's getting close. I just wouldn't pin it down to a year.
2: How do you reconcile the fact that many that did see Israel formed as a nation in 48 are already gone?
0: Well, it doesn't say everyone would. It just simply says the generation that.
2: Oh, I see. So that's a general reference then,
0: right,
2: to that generation,
0: not to every individual, but to the. Generation general.
2: Well, it wouldn't put it too far outside a decade, would it?
0: Not too far.
2: First time caller line, you're on the air with Hal Lindsay. Good morning.
6: Good morning.
2: Do you have a question?
6: Yes, I do, Mr.
2: Where are you, by the way?
6: Middletown, Ohio.
2: Okay, extinguish your radio for us,
6: yes,
2: please.
6: Yes, I'm sorry.
2: That's all right. Okay, she had to put her phone down to do
0: mm-hmm.
2: that. Something you should always do right away, folks, have it nearby.
6: I'm sorry I didn't think I would get through, and I didn't want to miss any of the program.
2: You have. So go right ahead.
6: Okay. I have listened to TBN Hal Lindsey for many, many years. And about 30 years ago, I had a vision of an Antichrist as a child, about 3 years old. And I won't go into detail of descriptions, but I would like Mr. Lindsey's opinion of that.
2: You mean of people? All right, well, all right.
0: You say you had a vision.
6: Yes, I saw this child about 3 years old.
0: Okay.
6: And I proceeded as a young person with my visions with the Lord and St. Michael coming to me, but I could not see the Lord's face. Mm-hmm. And he stated, the end is near. And from that point on, through my churches and all, I've had what I have called visions that have come to pass.
2: Mm-hmm. All right. Well, what about, Hal, just answering, what about people who have visions generally?
0: Well, I know that Christians have visions, and I think that they just simply need to check those visions against what the Bible says.
2: Mm-hmm. Right. All right. Stay right.
0: I think there are true visions, and I think there can be visions that are deceptive, and you have to prove them.
2: One way or the other.
0: One way or the other. As the scripture says, try the spirits and see if they be of God.
2: A few minutes of rest. We'll be right back.

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1: It is that. Hal Lindsey is my guest. By the way, this will be a four-hour program. If you would like a copy of it, you can get it by calling 24 hours a day, 1-800-917-4278. That's 1-800-917-4278. Back to Hal Lindsey. Hal.
2: Hey, Art.
1: Yes.
2: One question.
1: Sure.
2: I love your music. Where do you get it?
1: I don't know. I just sort of pick it out.
2: It's great.
1: Thank you.
2: Always appropriate, too.
1: I just pick out what I like.
2: Yeah, I like your music.
1: That's the nice thing about being able to do it yourself. I don't have an engineer and all that stuff. I just do it myself.
2: Really?
1: Yeah. Mm-hmm. And I do it from home, too.
2: That's terrific.
1: Here's interesting little facts for you. Art, please ask Hal the following. Speaking as one of the damned, and I say that only because I've looked very hard for God, and I cannot bring myself, for all of my desire, to believe in Jesus or the God of the Bible, what are people like me looking forward to? Hell? Damnation? I believe myself to be a good person, and I believe in God. I just can't buy into a God that plans on destroying the majority of all the people on both on the planet, both past and present and future. Just like to know ahead of time so I can crack open a six-pack, smoke a joint, clip my toenails, and watch reruns of MASH until damnation. So I can die happily. John. What do you say to someone like that?
2: Well, that's a very sad fact. But you know, I just say to John that I think we're going to be surprised how many people will be with the God. But he obviously has a concern about where he is. And if he really desires to know Jesus and whether he's true or not, then I believe he'll find him.
1: Mm-hmm. One more.
2: Because someone who is who loved him enough to die for him is certainly anxious to reveal himself to him.
1: One more.
2: Yeah.
1: Would you care to comment on the state of the church these days? Every time I try to get back among the flock, I'm disappointed. It seems they mostly rely on a cult of personality built around a charismatic individual. And there is a lot of that going around, isn't there?
2: Sorry to say it is true. I'm sort of a Catholic Episcopal Baptistarian myself. I don't know. I often am very embarrassed for Jesus because of the way some churches act. I mean, they drive people away. But there are some that, you know, they have the focus where it should be, and that's on the Lord, and they don't try to build it around some personality who's just trying to build himself an empire.
1: Well, you spend a lot of television time yourself.
2: Yes.
1: And, you know, the televangelists went through their own little tribulation here not long ago.
2: Yep.
1: And in some ways, it's still now going on. It just sort of all came out at once. Jim and Tammy Baker. I used to watch Jim and Tammy on satellite.
2: Really?
1: Oh, yes. Yes, I did. They were actually, in their own way, quite entertaining. But then there were the gold fixtures and the, you know, all the troubles. And
2: well,
1: I think that turned a lot of people. I mean, it really turned a lot of people away.
2: Right, it did. No question about it. But, you know, if you focus on men, they're going to disappoint you.
1: Every time.
2: I mean, I have my feet of clay. I'm certainly not perfect. I'm just a sinner that's saved by grace. But I'm a sinner. I came from that. And yet the difference between me and what I was before is now I'm a saved sinner. And, you know, it's made a change in my life. Of course it has. But that doesn't mean that I don't fall. But, you know, therefore we can't put our eyes on men. Men will always let you down because we're all still vulnerable. But
1: here's
2: if you focus on Jesus, you're not going to be disappointed.
1: Right, okay. Well, here's a problem. I have a serious problem with this, Hal. Serious. There are a couple of people in my life who are born-again, serious, preaching Christians. Well, I'll tell you, one bad word, and they're all over you. You know, one four-letter word, and they're all over you.
2: Yeah.
1: I mean, they're just really preaching like crazy to me. But I've got to be honest with you, Hal.
2: You'd never find me doing that.
1: I'm just trying to set this up. These are real people that I know that I have
2: right,
1: a problem with in my life. And some of them, while preaching one side, from the other side, they are the most unethical, immoral, backstabbing son of a guns that you'd ever want to meet in your whole life. And it is so hypocritical that I can't stand it.
2: You know, I'm really sorry, and I know what you're talking about. Some people wear their religion like a heavy perfume.
1: Yeah.
2: You know, you put too much of it on, and you start parading it around too much, you drive people away. And yet, you know, the thing that really drew me to this, in spite of the fact that I was very much against Christianity, was focusing on, I just read about Jesus, and as I read about him, this was a man I could relate to. He didn't go around condemning people for everything, you know, and it's, God didn't appoint us as his prosecuting attorneys to be down here, condemning people for what they, you know, for a curse word or something like that.
1: A lot of that going on, though, and a lot.
2: Yeah.
1: And what really bothers me is that
2: that's not going to separate people from God. Sorry.
1: All right. First time caller line. You're on the air with Hal Lindsey. Hi.
3: Hi. This is Larry from Reno.
1: Hello, Larry.
3: I have a question for you. You were talking about the Jesus coming back to Earth or coming back to within the next whenever. Let's say that. The Antichrist was here. How would the Antichrist know that he was the Antichrist? And wouldn't they both have to be here at the same time? And if so, when was this 1,000 years that the Antichrist was supposed to reign?
2: Well, the Antichrist is not supposed to reign for 1,000 years. It's Jesus who's supposed to reign for 1,000 years.
1: 1,000 years of peace, right?
2: Right. Mm-hmm. But how will the Antichrist know he's the Antichrist?
1: Yes.
2: I don't think he's going to sit around thinking about it. I really think
3: would he just
2: he's
3: discover?
2: Going to be kind of like Hitler. You know, Hitler thought he was on some sort of a God-given mission.
1: Mm-hmm.
2: Self-deceived.
1: So does Saddam Hussein.
2: Yeah, Saddam Hussein. He doesn't see himself as a bad person.
1: Mm-hmm.
2: But he hangs his friend on meat hooks.
3: Mm. I don't think that makes them antichrists.
2: No. No, it doesn't. The Antichrist is someone who's unique. He's a person that's going to be possessed by the devil himself.
3: Would we know?
1: Well, he may not know. And Hal already said that. In other words, he's saying, as Hitler didn't know or perceived himself as a good person, or Saddam Hussein or anybody else, the Antichrist will not know.
2: So I think he'll see himself on some sort of a mission and more than a man and so forth. He'll see himself as sort of messianic complex.
3: Very interesting. Thanks very much, fellas.
2: Thank you. Thanks for calling.
1: So in other words, under the wrong circumstances, the Antichrist might be locked up in a mental institution somewhere.
2: If we could really see what was in him. But he will be extremely intelligent.
1: Wildcard Line, you're on the air with Hal Lindsey. Hi, where are you, please?
4: Hi there, this is Karen in Houston.
1: Hi, Karen.
4: How you doing, Art?
1: All right.
4: It's good to talk to both of you.
2: Thank you.
4: On your subject a while ago, Art, where you were talking about certain people in your life and in your family.
1: Yes.
4: Edgar Cayce, in the book of Revelation, where he had given some readings, said that the Gentiles are those who, being very devout without, have grown smaller within. I think that answers something for you there. When I was in Sunday school, I didn't get too many questions answered either, so I've got a couple of them for both of you.
1: Okay.
4: Yeah.
1: All right, good, good,
4: I think I'm asking the right ones. Okay.
1: I don't know about that.
4: In preparation for Christ to be born and for John the Baptist to be born, there were certain things that were prepared, and I believe the Essenes were the ones who did this. Who's going to prepare the way for what's coming now? Do you have any idea?
1: Al?
2: I don't believe it was the Essenes, personally. I believe the prophets prepared the way for him. But who's going to prepare the way for who now? For the Antichrist to come, or what?
4: For Christ. And if the Essenes are like the lowest order, or they were really the Jewish sect, you know.
2: No one's going to prepare the way for Christ to come back.
4: Okay.
2: I mean, he's coming back to rescue a civilization from annihilation, self-annihilation. Because what is presented in all of these prophecies about those final days before he returns is that man himself is the one who brings such destruction on the planet that all life is almost wiped out, which shows us that that couldn't have happened before today when we have weapons of mass destruction.
4: All right. And I've got another question for you. This is kind of off the wall, maybe.
2: Mm-hmm.
4: In demon possession,
2: mm-hmm.
4: whenever Christ was walking upon the earth and he came upon the possessed man that had the demons in him that called themselves Legion,
2: mm-hmm.
4: and when they knew that he was going to expel them,
2: mm-hmm.
4: all right, they pleaded with Christ to send them into a herd of swine rather than just expel them.
2: Mm-hmm.
4: Why do you think this would be? Is there something to dimensionality, the places where the soul can be and where it can return from, or where it just goes and poof, it's gone?
1: Oh, yes. Actually, a very good question. Now,
2: it's an excellent question. Demons are spirits. They're fallen angels. They're spirits that cannot express themselves on earth unless they have a material body to possess.
1: Hmm.
2: So this is why, rather than be dispossessed of a body, they would rather go into swine than just be dispossessed spirits.
1: Wow.
2: Now, there's this, one thing I need to add here. There's a certain restraint on all of this right now. But the Bible predicts that that restraint will be removed shortly before all of this breaks loose in that seven-year period.
1: So all hell breaks loose.
2: Literally breaks loose. You've had a friend of mine on here, Art Chuck Missler.
1: Oh, yes.
2: He's a dear friend of mine, and I understand y'all talked about a lot of these things.
1: We did, yes.
2: Especially the alien invasion and so
1: forth. Sure. Sure. It's gigantic news right now in one way. I mean, it's pop culture, maybe.
2: Mm-hmm.
1: Million, on the other hand, millions and millions of Americans, maybe even over half of all Americans, have seen something that they regard as impossible in our skies.
2: I agree with you.
1: So something's happening.
2: Oh, yeah. You see, this is something that I will agree with totally, and that is these people have seen something.
1: I'm one of them.
2: Yeah, and I've seen it, too. I've seen on two or three occasions.
1: Mm-hmm.
2: But I believe the phenomena is real. The source is what I'm questioning.
1: Mm-hmm. You think it could, obviously, you lean toward the possibility of it being demonic.
2: Right. Because they certainly have the power to materialize things.
1: I also interview a lot of scientists, and one of my favorite is Dr. Michio Kaku, New York City University,
2: mm-hmm.
1: theoretical physicist, and he strongly believes that we are but one dimension and that ultimately there will be discovered as many as 10 to 12 or more dimensions.
2: This is possible.
1: Separate realities, parallel and separate realities. And one has to indeed wonder whether some of these manifestations come from these other dimensions.
2: Well, I know that there are certainly more than the three dimensions that we're accustomed to.
1: It's just the nature of them that we discuss, I guess.
2: Yes.
1: All right, Wild Card Line, you're on the air with Hal Lindsey. Hi.
5: Yes, this is Mark from Evansville, Indiana.
1: Hi, Mark. You're going to have to yell a little. You're not too loud.
5: Okay. I've got an answer rather than a question.
1: Okay.
5: In the Bible, the Lord calls himself a creator, and he calls himself eternal and unchanging. So it's unthinkable to think that there is no other life out there besides us, because the Lord says that he's already created it, and he's going to continue to create it.
1: You agree with that? How unthinkable there wouldn't be life out there? Is it that strong?
2: Well, I wouldn't put it quite that strong, but I think that there certainly is the possibility of it. I mean, we are just now discovering galaxies we didn't know exist.
1: That's right. New discoveries every day. You watch CNN, and every day science is saying, well, gee, we used to think this, but look, look at this. Here's what we now know. And it's always something different. How do you feel generally about science? Are you concerned about the direction that science is going, or generally pleased?
2: Well, I'm concerned. You know, I'm not one that thinks we should try to go backwards. But my greatest concern is with the ethics of the scientists involved. I still like for them to really consider the question, should we do it?
1: Well, you know, they did ask that question when they tested the first A-bomb, and they thought there was a distinct possibility the entire atmosphere would go into a chain reaction and blow up and destroy us all.
2: Mm-hmm.
1: But you know what? They pushed the button anyway.
2: Yeah.
1: So that probably tells you what they would do. We'll be right back. From the high desert, this is Coast to Coast.

0: You have a fax for Art Bell in the Kingdom of Nye. 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This is Coast to Coast AM with Art Bell. Now, here again is Art.
1: My guest is Hal Lindsey. Again, to get a copy of this program, dial 1-800-917-4278. Have you ever listened to the words of this song?

0: It really does say it. We'll be right back.
1: Go to my website and click on Hal Lindsey's name. You will see, you'll go immediately to his website if that's what you choose. There are many books there as well. But it talks about the intelligence briefing program with Hal Lindsey and Cliff Ford. 30 minutes of late-breaking news and commentary that spans our world today and looks ahead to the effects on our future. And that's every Thursday night on TBN, which is actually, as he pointed out, international. So I guess I should ask you before we march back to the lines, when you look at today's news, how do you digest, what do you see based on present trends in the news happening?
2: I see us edging ever closer to that crescendo where the Middle East crisis ignites and drags the whole world into a global war.
1: Could that occur, as I suggested earlier, when Yasser Arafat makes his declaration? Could that push it over the edge?
2: No, I don't think that will bring it, but I think that will bring a crisis that will be, you know, that's going to cause the world a lot of trouble. I mean, there's going to be certainly a shifting of allegiances on the part of nations right now. I see the United States is shifting a bit in their support of Israel.
1: So it would seem.
2: And so I think there could be some trouble, but I don't think that that's going to be the one that ignites the final war.
1: Okay. First time caller line, you're on the air with Hal Lindsey. Good morning.
3: Good morning, Art.
1: Where are you, sir?
3: Good morning, Hal. Vancouver, Washington.
1: All right.
3: My name's Wayne.
1: Yes, Wayne.
3: I've been an Art Bell listener for about 6 years now, and I think I've been listening to Hal for all the early days of Park of the Pines in the late 60s or early 70s.
2: Wow, the Park of the Pines. I haven't heard that in a long time.
3: Yeah. So I've got a fairly good feel for both of you gentlemen and where you're coming from. We have a strange paradox. It seems like most people you talk to seriously really do want to go to heaven, but nobody I know wants to die to get there. On a more serious note, though, I do have two questions. One would be, what must one do to gain eternal life or salvation? And secondly, Art Bell opens up a Antichrist line every once in a while, and there's no shortage of callers in America.
1: Boy, that's the truth.
3: And the Bible seems to point out that there are many Antichrist, little a, but one big A, large Antichrist, mm-hmm. who seems to come from the area of Syria or the old Babylon Empire, since it says he will be the king of Babylon, and perhaps of a Jewish heritage, since he will be accepted, I guess, on the throne in Israel.
2: Well, you know, there are two Antichrists. So it depends on which one you're asking about.
3: Yes.
2: There's one that's going to be in Rome. There's one that is called the false prophet.
3: Right.
2: Who rule in Israel.
1: You know, this caller is absolutely correct. I opened up the something I call the Antichrist line because it's something that nobody else did. I kept getting these facts and saying the Antichrist is a lie. The Antichrist is a lie. I said, fine, all right, fine. I'll open a line. Well, let me tell you, it rings off the hook.
2: You're a really courageous man.
1: It rings off the hook. I get letters. I get faxes. I've got this very impressive, scary email from somebody who claims to be the Antichrist.
2: Yeah.
1: And then a year went by almost, or not quite a year, and Jerry Falwell said, yep, he's alive. And I took that as a sign that I should open the Antichrist line again. I did it again. Again, all night long, nothing but people claiming to be the Antichrist. Now, that says something. I'm not sure what, but it says something.
2: It really does. If they were the Antichrist, they wouldn't be doing that.
1: Well, maybe.
2: He's not going to want to be known as that. And certainly he won't think of himself as that.
1: As that. But you say at some point he will, though.
2: I mean, well, as I wrote in my latest book, Planet Earth, the Final Chapter, I give a very elaborate description of this person and the parameters that prophecy puts on him. I mean, here's a man that's going to see himself as more than a man and the savior of the world, he's going to have a lot of altruistic values and things like that. I mean, he's not going to see himself as this great evil.
1: Hmm. So, you know, I said this in sort of a not such a serious way earlier, but I mean, really, it could be someone like yourself, couldn't it? It could be somebody. It could be me. It could be anybody who commands a great deal of attention, and there's going to be a deception. So how?
2: Well, there's one thing for sure. He's not going to come around pushing faith in Jesus Christ. He's going to see himself as this messianic figure.
1: Well, then that's more likely me. Wild card line, you're on the air with Hal Lindsey. Hello there.
2: No, thanks a lot.
4: Hello, Art.
1: Hello.
4: Hi, this is Denver from Coweta.
1: Denver?
4: Yes.
1: From where?
4: Coweta, Oklahoma.
1: All right. You're going to have to yell at us. You're not so loud.
4: Okay. Well, I have two questions, actually. And first I want to say I've been listening to your show since October of last year, and I really love your show.
1: Thank you.
4: A friend of mine turned me on to it. It's great. Anyway, my first question is, are you familiar with the part of the Bible where it says, I must leave now and tend to other sheep that are not of this flock? And since Jesus was the Savior of this whole world, and there's billions and billions of stars out there, could it not mean that he went out to another world to go and preach to and save other beings that God has created? And my second question would pertain to the red horse of the apocalypse.
2: Mm-hmm.
4: Do you think that could be red communism?
2: Hmm. Could not mean what now?
4: Could be red, you know, communism, the reds, you know. The red horse was sent to take peace from the earth, and that's all they've done in their history.
2: Mm-hmm. Okay, let's tackle both of them. Is that
4: okay?
2: All right, Mark? All right.
1: All right.
2: Okay, first, the passage you quoted rather loosely is from John chapter 10. And in this passage, Jesus is appealing to the nation of Israel. And he said he has been sent to them. And then he warns that he has other sheep that are not of that flock. What he is saying is that he's warning them, actually, that if they do not receive him, he's going to turn to the other sheep, which are Gentiles. So it's not talking about something other than what's on this planet.
1: All right. And communism.
2: And communism. The second horse of the four horsemen of the apocalypse in Revelation chapter 6, it is labeled very clearly that it is war. And it says that, read it here. When he opened the second seal, this is Revelation 6, verse 3, mm-hmm. I heard the second living creature saying, charge. And another horse, fiery red, went out, and it was granted to the one who sat on it to take peace from the earth, that people should kill one another, and there was given to him a great sword. The word, by the way, that says it was given that people should kill one another, the Greek word means to slaughter. It means an utter slaughter. So this is when peace is taken from the earth. There's a pseudo-peace that the Antichrist will bring on the earth for 3.5 years. And then war breaks out when Russia leads a Muslim confederacy against Israel. So that is, I believe, the Red Horse, and Russia is involved. But it specifically is talking about it's war and the power of war. The great sword is that there would be weapons of great destruction.
1: Well, they sure have that.
2: Yes.
1: All right. East of the Rockies, you're on the air with Hal Lindsey. Good morning.
5: Good morning, Art. Good morning, Hal.
1: Hi.
5: Morning. Pleasure.
1: Okay, you're a little hard to hear again, so mm-hmm. yell at us.
5: Okay, is this better?
1: Yep, much.
5: All right. This question, this is a question that caused the pastor of my family's church not to marry my husband and I.
1: Wow.
5: Yeah.
1: Must be some question.
5: Well, my husband and I both believe that God created the earth and all of the inhabitants therein. But we also believe that evolution was also involved. Mm. And I guess what I want to know is, where do you stand on that issue?
1: I happen to agree with you, ma'am, for what it's worth. How some of us believe that evolution is real. The science of it is hard to deny. However, why is it not possible for the hand of the Creator to be involved intricately in the process of evolution?
2: Well, it could have been, except that isn't what it says.
1: It isn't what it says, I
2: right.
1: know. But
2: by the way, I would perform your wedding, though I don't agree with you.
5: Well, I'm glad to hear that.
2: That is not something that's one of the critical issues of the Word of God. I would just say, though, that my own faith, which is based on what it says, is that man was created directly.
1: Directly.
2: And that he is not the product of some evolutionary chain. And by the way, if you're going to appeal to science, then the science of DNA is heavily proving that man didn't evolve. In fact, it's making evolution smart a bit.
1: Well, but there were these two-legged human creatures that we can document reasonably well that have been walking the planet far longer than Christian teachings would suggest.
5: Yes, as well as the dinosaurs.
2: Well, I'm not one of those who thinks that the Earth is 6,000 years old or that man is 6,000 years old. But, you know, that comes from taking the genealogies and thinking there were no gaps in them. There are probably some, you know, it just shows a general chain of people. It doesn't mean that that's every person that was in the chain.
1: And, of course, evolution is far from perfect. There are gaps in it into which people like Zacharias Sitchin leap.
2: Mm-hmm.
1: All right, well, I'm sorry that it worked out that way for you. I take it you ended up with City Hall.
5: No, actually, we ended up with the Episcopal Church, my husband's family's church.
1: Well, at least
5: it worked
1: out.
5: And it worked out fine.
1: Mm-hmm.
5: There was no problem with that with them.
2: Mm-hmm.
5: Everything worked out beautifully. We got married in a beautiful little church. Picture-perfect day. Couldn't have asked for better. I think it worked out for the best.
1: Well, I mean, how did this develop? I'm just curious. Did you just sort of get in the conversation with this pastor who was going to marry you, and this came up, and then he said, "Oh, I'm sorry, you'll have to go."
5: Because my husband was not of the same faith, my former pastor wanted to put him through counseling, to bring him over to my family's faith.
1: Re-education.
5: Yeah. And we weren't real happy about that because we got along quite fine, you know.
2: Still?
5: And the subject actually just came up out of the blue one day.
1: Hal just asked, do you still get along fine?
5: Oh, yeah.
2: Good.
5: Very happily married after almost 2 years.
1: Okay. All right.
2: I'm sorry about your trouble.
5: Yep. Oh, it's fine. Like I said, I believe that it worked out for the best.
1: All right. Thank you very much. We're so short on time. West of the Rockies, you're on the air with Hal Lindsey, and I think you're the last one up. Hi.
6: Good morning, gentlemen. It's an honor to talk to both of you.
1: Thank you.
6: This is Dave from Cold and Windy, Idaho.
1: Yes, sir.
6: Well, first of all, Art, I want to say I was one of those kids that got kicked out of Sunday school, too, for asking too many questions.
1: You too.
6: Yeah. My philosophy is the more questions I ask, the more answers I get. The more answers I get, the more questions I ask.
1: Mm-hmm.
6: That's the way it goes. But, Hal?
2: Yeah,
6: I had a theory to kind of run by you here to see what you think about it. And it's kind of interesting that Art gets so many calls on his Antichrist line, because I had a theory about Antichrist being more of a way of thinking. as far as building.
1: You sound a little like Ed Dames here.
6: Yeah, similar to that. Yeah, kind of a state of how a state of perspective, so to speak. And
2: well,
6: kind of leading up to.
2: You're half right.
6: Mm-hmm.
2: Because the prophecies speak of the spirit of Antichrist that's already here.
6: Right.
2: But there is a definite person because he's judged at the end.
6: Right, correct. I believe it leads up to that, but there's got to be, I see Satan as the author of lies, the author of confusion. Mm-hmm.
2: And you're correct.
6: Mm-hmm.
2: You're correct that there is a spirit of Antichrist that's here.
1: You might just think of it this way. Most things of which we conceive have come to pass.
6: Mm-hmm.
2: Right, exactly.
1: That probably includes the concept of the Antichrist, too.
6: Right, and it all just kind of builds up to that.
2: Yes.
6: So everybody kind of sees that, so it kind of fits into the illusion.
1: That's it. All right, sir. I'm afraid that was it. Thanks.
6: Mm-hmm.
1: Take care. Hal, everybody should know where they can find your books on my website, on Amazon.com, in bookstores nationwide, and your latest book is?
2: Planet Earth, the Final Chapter, and Facing Millennial Midnight.
1: Hmm. Perfect.
2: Listen, I so enjoyed being with you, Art.
1: It really has been a pleasure.
2: It has been a pleasure. I hope we can do it again someday.
1: We certainly will. Hal, take care.
2: Take care, Art.
1: There you have it, folks. You asked for him. There he was, Hal Lindsey. Good interview, too. If you would like a copy of this interview, which saves me much response to email and stuff, you can get it by calling 1-800-917-4278. 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They're open 24 hours a day. Operator is sitting around waiting for your call. I presume they sit. 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Good night.

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1: From the high desert and the great American Southwest, I bid you all good evening or good morning, wherever you may be across this great land of ours and well beyond. 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You will get to see me actually sitting here doing the show, which most times visually is about as exciting as watching grass grow, but a lot of people are doing it for whatever reason, so it's there. Now, coming up in a moment, we have our nation's only UFO lobbyist. He is Stephen Bassett in Washington, D.C., founder of the Paradigm Research Group, author of the Paradigm Clock website, and still, as I just said, after 3 years, the only registered lobbyist representing the interests of UFO ET research activist organizations in Washington, D.C. And so he'll be coming up shortly, and then in the next hour, we're going to change directions a little bit, and we are going to interview a forensic psychiatrist. And this is going to be very interesting. It's all about getting inside the mind of the killer, the serial killer, the really awful serial killers out there, are the ones that do the things that we all shake our heads at, the Dahmers, the Hannibal Lecters, the, you know, on and on and on. So that should be very, very interesting. I continue to shake my head at so much of what goes on out there, the horrid crimes. Here's a man who knows. So he'll be our guest in the second hour.
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2: You know, there is terrorism out there. So in an effort to try to fight it or combat it, we give up these rights. I'm convinced that there are groups out there, sinister, powerful groups, that would create this terror to continue to control us.
3: I think you're absolutely correct. But of course, anybody that's followed the process of governments throughout history, once a government has been given a certain amount of power, it always seeks more. And to suggest that our government is different because it's America, I guess that just shows how historically ignorant the American people have become. Because in a real sense, these things are our fault. Americans are, in fact, now trading liberty for security. Every day, this is going to happen now in our future, that we're going to allow this. It's just a matter of time.
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0: The bodies of John F. Kennedy Jr., as you all know by now, because everybody's in full coverage here, and his wife and sister-in-law were found in the wreckage of Kennedy's plane Wednesday. They are going to be cremated and buried at sea. It looks like they're not going to get the launch off at the Cape. I'm monitoring that right now. I think they've got about another minute to get it off, and if they don't, it'll be a weather scrub. In the meantime, to Washington, D.C., our nation's only UFO lobbyist, Stephen Bassett. Stephen, welcome to the show.
1: Thank you, Art. Nice to be here.
0: I know you've got a couple of very, very important announcements you want to get on.
1: Yes, indeed. We're going to make a little history this evening. It goes this way. On the 13th of this month, the filings were done with the Federal Election Commission, and accounts were opened up, which made it possible to create the first political action committee in history.
0: A PAC.
1: That's right, a PAC. That is directly going after, will directly go after, the politics of the UFO ET phenomena and the government cover-up of same. And I believe this could be a very, very powerful development for a number of reasons. The public is not, most of the public are not fully familiar with these organizations, but they are created under federal IRS codes. The two most common ones are under code 501, section 501 rather, which are charities, 501c3s, and
0: right.
1: Social welfare organizations, 501c4s.
0: Right.
1: Under section 527 is the laws guiding creation of political action committees. And these are entities which are required to make financial reports to the Federal Election Commission, operate within certain guidelines. And like the other two I've mentioned, they are able to operate tax-free. However, unlike the case of charities, 501c3s, contributions to a PAC are not tax-deductible. But the Political Action Committee of the three has the largest latitude of political activities that it can conduct, and it's extremely extensive.
0: Give me an idea of what you mean by that. In other words, what can you do with that money that you couldn't do with a more restricted organization?
1: Well, charities, 501c3s can do certain political activities, but they're limited. They're confined to a certain percentage. In fact, I think 20% of their total gross expenditures is the most they can spend on lobbying. And then there are certain things they can't do, like give to candidates or hold debates. 501c4 organizations, social welfare, have a little more latitude, and that's why the contributions are, in fact, not tax-deductible. And they can go a little further in terms of the latitude of political activities. PACs have very little constraint. They can support ballot initiatives. They can hold debates. They can actually give money to candidates.
0: Does this mean that, for example, Stephen Bassett could go to a senator and say, for example, Senator, I know that you know, and I've got $500,000. It could go into your campaign kitty if you want to talk. I mean, I'm getting down here to the nitty-gritty, but is that what it comes down to?
1: Well, I do not expect that this PAC is going to do much of the giving of money to campaigns, but that is very limited in terms of how much you can give. There are significant restrictions. It's not unlimited. But most of this PAC's activities will be focused on getting the political tools in play, well, actually assisting the political tools that are already in play. There are a number of things going on, and providing a vehicle to really have the funds to do this. The PAC is going to be called the Extraterrestrial Phenomena Political Action Committee.
0: Or X-PAC.
1: Or X-PAC. In this case, it's X-PPAC. As it happens, there is another X-PAC, X-PAC.
0: I see.
1: And to avoid confusion, let me mention that this PAC, interestingly enough, is a political action committee which is addressing the issues of Generation Xers.
0: Oh.
1: And on the PAC site that's being put up right now for X-PAC, there's a link over to that site in case anyone gets confused. I'm kind of amused by the synchronicity because the fact is that it is

0: the Generation Xers who are really going to be dealing with the realities of this phenomena and the implications of disclosure far longer than you or I, or in fact you and I are pretty much the same age.
1: Yes.
0: They've got about two and a half decades on us. And so they are, if anyone, people that really need to get interested in this and excited and look at it closely. So in a way, I kind of like that. But this is XPPAC. A website has been created, which is been uploaded. There's a little bit of a problem up there at the server right now, but in a short amount of time, it will be corrected. And the website for this pack will be www.x-ppac.org.
1: Okay.
0: And there will be a center for raising funds, getting contributions, as well as providing information as to what is going on. The implications of this are simple. If the American public decides to vote with its pocketbook, and let me put this in perspective, if one out of 10 of your viewers, one out of 100 of your viewers were to decide that they want to make a difference, that they really want to put a little money into actually getting this political stuff moved ahead and resolving this issue with the government and getting the people involved in this subject as a partnership and not as recipients of, you know, breadcrumbs from time to time.
1: Let me give you a little bit of breaking news, folks. Shuttle launch has just been officially scrubbed due to weather. Go ahead, Stephen.
0: Sorry to hear that. One out of 100, spend $10 and put $10 in this pack, you would raise $6 million to drive the political processes. Now, what does that mean? Well, for one thing, for this political action committee, targeting this issue for the first time in history to get significant funding will be a major media event.
1: Okay, but you know what, Steve? I want to know if you had, let's say you got your $6 million,
0: mm-hmm.
1: what would you do with it?
0: Well, the PAC will be supporting those tools and initiatives which are in play, as well as probably developing some new ones. For example, the UFO State Ballot Initiative, which is just getting underway to try to put language in the 2000 election that MUFON has endorsed. Monies could definitely go to that, could be directed back into that to ensure that that moves along. The congressional hearing petition could be driven much quickly, with the proper advertising and so forth. It might be possible to get 1 million signatures on that. That puts 1 million signatures into the Senate and the House, directly stating we want hearings on this. Television ads can be run. Full page ad in the Washington Post would be trivial. The one that has already been written awaiting signatures would then be funded and would require simply signatures to put in play. If the funding is there, to create an evidence center in Washington, very close to the downtown, so that legislative staff and political media, if they want to get up on this subject very fast, can come in and have immediate access to videos and hundreds of books, some papers on that subject. The possibility of canvassing voters regarding the subject, also direct support to some campaigns. I don't see that as a major issue or major focus, but it's nice to have that carrot there if some candidates are willing to really talk about this and speak up. That's just the beginning. I mean, there are so many other, you can actually hold debates on this issue. The funds would be there to probably get questions into most of the key campaigns directly to the candidates on the issue, meaning they're on camera, they're taking questions, they're running for office, and they get right in a kisser with, what about this? Right. What's your response to the situations regarding Colonel Corso? What is your response to the statements by Edgar Mitchell? These questions are not being asked in the campaigns. Money into a PAC would permit that, would allow that to take place. And that is just the beginning of a range of things that a political action committee could do. People know that PACs are a major force in America right now. And virtually every issue that has any importance to any of us is being enhanced and pursued by PACs. If you don't agree with the issue, you don't like the PAC. If you do, you think it's great. But they are here to stay. They're not going to go away. The government, the Supreme Court has made it clear that money is speech. And ultimately, money talks. And
1: I agree.
0: It is my contention, as many other people I deal with, is that this issue is going to be resolved politically before it's resolved scientifically. As a matter of fact, it almost has to be, because if you have a government that is sequestering and embargoing and covering up major aspects of the evidence, if you have actual efforts to divert, subvert, and hinder the efforts of simply private citizens, how can science really proceed well? It's amazing that we've done as well as we have done, but it's taken an awful long time, 50 years. Once the political deadlock is resolved, the potential for science explodes. And you will see, therefore, everyone being able to realize whatever their interests are. And so the politics, in my opinion, comes first, and that has been totally without funding from the get-go. That could change overnight.
1: I certainly agree with you. It's worthy to give it a shot, Stephen. It never really has been done before, so it's worth a try. But you know, we've had private discussions. I don't think this venue is going to be the one that's going to open it up. And that's where you and I disagree. But that's fine. Disagreement is what this is all about.
0: You said something the other night, Art, which struck me. You said that you were fairly convinced the government is never going to tell us because they don't want to.
1: That's right.
0: That's a reasonable statement. I would say that what the Constitution provides us in a whole range of things, which we've discussed before on your show, and gives the citizens of this country, unlike any other citizens in the world, it gives people the chance to convince the government that they do.
1: No, I'm with you, friend. In other words, I don't want to give up on the Constitution, and that's why you're on the air tonight. And I don't want to give up on your approach. It's the right approach. I don't want to give up on Peter Gerson's approach. In other words, going at them legally with lawsuits mm-hmm. and all the rest of it.
0: Mm-hmm.
1: These are both inside-the-system approaches to getting the job done. I just wish I had more faith that there was any chance at all that either one would succeed. But I certainly applaud your efforts, and we ought to try.
0: Well, here's how it's going to go. The PAC is going to be set up. It will be set up at xpac.org. And I'm going to be doing extensive radio for the rest of this year, probably dozens if not hundreds of appearances, trying to get the case out, get people to contribute to this PAC.
1: Sure.
0: In order to ensure that everything is above reproach, in addition to the reporting requirements that are required by the Federal Election Commission, which have to be made regularly in each year,
1: right.
0: We're going to do something a little even stronger. The web page will include a transaction page where the entire financial activity of the PAC will be posted in real time.
1: That's good.
0: Meaning that people will go there and actually see the deposits. They will see the expenditures with explanations as to what the money was spent for and literally watch it take place.
1: I assume people can donate anonymously if they wish.
0: They can donate anonymously, but there is a very clear rule in the federal election law, and that is that anyone who contributes in excess of $200 aggregately during a single year, the PAC needs to have their name, their address, their occupation, and their employer.
1: But it doesn't have to be published on a website.
0: No, it wouldn't be published on the website, but it has to be reported to the FEC. And that and people need, if they're going to give more than $200, bless their hearts, I hope they do, the PAC is required by law to make the best effort to get that information so it can be reported.
1: Okay.
0: Anything under $200, however, that is not an issue. So as the funds accumulate, then decisions are made whether to proceed. I've made a clear decision on my end that if the public decides, after considerable effort, that this is not where they want to go, that they're not going to cast their vote on this issue with their pocketbook. And by the way, I think you realize the public has virtually had no opportunity to vote on the ET issue ever. It just doesn't happen.
1: With the exception, notably, of, for example, the NIDS funded survey.
0: Well, that's a poll. I'm talking about actual vote, where you pass a vote in an election that could directly impact our policy on the ET question.
1: I know, but those are indicators of what the American people believe.
0: Oh, they're very important. There's no question. So the only way the public has really been able to make its sense of this known has been through polls. And as we know, they've made it repeatedly known that they don't believe the government. They think they're covering up.
1: That's right.
0: The majority believe ETs are, I think the majority number is almost that they are they certainly exist. A significant portion believe they're here now. A very large proportion believe UFOs are in fact craft, and so forth and so forth.
1: Hey, look, eight out of ten Americans say that if they existed, and they believe they do, the government would absolutely classify it and make it top secret. That's 8 out of 10, and you don't get many polls that big in
0: America.
1: And
0: they're ignored, and their wishes are ignored. But you put a few million dollars into a PAC, and watch how quickly, all of a sudden, this issue and their concerns suddenly start to register.
1: Well, we all know money talks and the other stuff walks. Listen, hold on. We'll be right back. Stephen Bassett, our nation's only UFO lobbyist, and now, I guess, head of a PAC, is my guest, and he'll be right back. This is Coast to Coast. AM.
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0: Tonight featuring a replay of Coast to Coast AM from July 21st, 1999.
1: And if you would like to see a link, get a link to the new X-Pac site, why, it's on my website right now. Just scroll down to the name Stephen Bassett and jump across. If you want to put your money where your beliefs are, this is your opportunity to do that, America. And who knows, it may well be that that's what it will take. Despite my somewhat skeptical feelings about it, I do know one thing. Money talks, and everything else gets left behind. And I think you know that in your heart, too. So if you really want to give it a shot, if you want to give it a try, and you've got a few extra dollars to, you know, donate to the cause, why, now, finally, there is an official setup through which you can do that. It's on my website right now. We'll learn more about it and more from Stephen Bassett in a moment.

0: top of the hour, Dr. Hugh Ross and his book and his theory of looking into the eyes of a killer. In the meantime, back now to Washington, D.C., and Stephen Bassett. Stephen, welcome back.
1: Yes, sir. So, the upshot is this. A political action committee has been created to go after this issue full bore. It's located at x-ppac.org. People can contribute by sending funds to this address. XPAC, x-ppac, 4938 Hampton Lane, H-A-M-P-D-E-N, number 161, Bethesda, Maryland, M-D, 20814. And, of course, this address is, and all this information is up on the website.
0: What was the zip code again?
1: 20814. That's XPAC at 4938 Hampton Lane, number 161, Bethesda, Maryland, B-E-T-H-E-S-D-A, 20814.
0: And
1: the email address is EXPPAC, XPAC, but EXPPAC,
0: right,
1: at AOL.com.
0: Okay.
1: And that information is there.
0: Okay, and I assume they would make out checks to XPAC.
1: XPAC. The funds will be held at Nations Bank in Bethesda, and all transactions will be handled on the, will be shown on the website in addition to filing with the FEC. And, of course, updates will go out to those who request it, and they can do that on the website as well, regarding the activities and what is going on, what initiatives are being assisted,
0: mm-hmm,
1: and so forth.
0: All right.
1: And we will go from there, and I will obviously keep you appraised of what's happening there closely. And I, you know, obviously, this has been announced on your show for the first time for obvious reasons. Art, we won't go into it. Number one supporter, I think, of the freedom of this issue, freedom of expression of this issue, and I'm really pleased that it was reported on your show.
0: So am I.
1: And I've got one more announcement.
0: All right.
1: All right. The other announcement, I think, is also non-trivial, and that is that effective tomorrow, and it'll be posted at that time, the Paradigm Clock, at the Paradigm Clock website, paradigmclock.com, which is also, you can go to your website and jump over to it.
0: Right.
1: The clock is going to be reset based upon events over the last several months, 45 seconds closer to midnight. And so it will be set at 11:57 and 15 seconds.
0: Hmm. What events are you basing that on?
1: There are essentially five principal events and principal things that have happened in the last number of months that have done this. The first and foremost, 15 seconds of this time is a result of the emergence of Joe Firmage into this field. He has clearly had a significant impact in a number of ways, which we could spend, I'm sure you'll be talking about tomorrow night with him, but at minimum, he has attracted a huge amount of media to the issue, and that is spilling over to other areas. He has gone on national television, NBC, and stated flatly that he is convinced the extraterrestrial hypothesis is absolutely a certainty. This is powerful stuff. He is also an example for any number of other very wealthy young entrepreneurs in this country who want to make a major difference and are not afraid to go where a lot of people are afraid to go and really challenge this issue. And so the impact is dramatic. Another event that increased it 5 seconds was, we've already mentioned, the NIDS rover poll. Not only because that poll seemed to indicate increasing awareness on the part of the public,
0: mm-hmm,
1: but I believe, based upon other things that I'm hearing, that it seems to reflect a change in NIDS, and that NIDS is becoming more open, more aggressive in its research.
0: Well, as you know, in addition to interviewing Joe Firmage tomorrow night, next week I will interview Robert Bigelow, who has never done a radio interview before.
1: That's correct. And so the emergence of NIDS in a more outward position, I think, is significant and reflects some internal changes.
0: Let me stop you for 1 second.
1: Mm-hmm.
0: All right? Since I'm going to have Joe Firmage on tomorrow night, and since I'm going to have Robert Bigelow on next week,
1: mm-hmm,
0: they are the two biggest money figures in this, there's no question about it, in this field, right?
1: Mm-hmm. Yes.
0: So if you were to make an appeal to either one of them to try to get them interested in pursuing the way you think this can be broken open, how would you make that appeal?
1: first let me say, I will answer your question, but first let me say, I think it's very, very important for the public, the people in the street, the average citizen in this country, to make a statement. In other words, there's enormous power to 1 million people
0: of
1: putting
0: course.
1: $10 behind this.
0: Yeah, but you know very well that either one of these men could write you
1: that
0: a check for $6 million in 2 seconds.
1: I can assure you that XPAC is not going to turn down huge checks from any individual.
0: I'm sure not.
1: I think Joe and I have discussed the political issue, and I think early in our discussions he seemed very supportive of that. Lately, I'm not so sure. He's had some comments. I think he's a little dissatisfied with the pace of the government, and he's finding his way. But I will say this: that he has made it very clear that the science and the implications of this are straining against the bounds of the cover-up. In other words, people are literally looking at it, and they must know more about this because they see not just the fact but the implications. And he talks to that very eloquently. He's been going all the way around the country with a very significant emphasis on the science. Same thing with Mr. Bigelow. He's funded a lot of the scientific work, right, in a number of areas. And millions upon hundreds of millions of dollars are going to be spent on the science of the UFO and ET phenomena after disclosure. You can be sure about that.
0: I know, but what
1: the problem for these gentlemen is that there's a political wall there. The government simply refuses to yield to the citizens' desires. They've actually, you know, the government spent a lot of money in intelligence and subversion and other efforts to basically keep us in the dark on this issue.
0: I know.
1: And so we're up against a formidable force. And I would say, look, for every dollar put into the political initiatives right now, the effect in terms of opening the door for science could be worth $1,000 put straight into science. Because you know how it's gone? We do science, we do photos, we do videos, we examine this, we examine that, we put it in front of the government says, I don't see anything. There's nothing there. The media goes, you know, we can't really cover that. The universities simply, you know, put a bag over their head and flee in terror. The point is that it's a rigged game. That's what politics is for. When something is rigged or unfair, when you're up against forces, when, say, a minority exert an unfair disadvantage over the minority or vice versa, that's where politics and these tools come in to balance things out, to even the playing field. And so I'm saying to them, put money into the political initiatives, and if these things move forward, watch what happens to the scientific possibilities when the wall of secrecy starts to break. That's the best pitch that I could make to them. Now, let me talk about some of the other things that are going to move the clock. A 10-second impact comes from something just happened, July 16th. As you know, a French report was published in France. We're still waiting on the full translations by a group called COMETA, COMETA. Made up of a number of former high-ranking French government officials. This report makes a very strong case for very good possibility the ET hypothesis is valid and the crash at Roswell was real.
0: Mm-hmm.
1: What I think this report reflects is a loosening up of the NATO embargo on this, meaning that most of us know that NATO has been a player here, that they're not over there going, gee, we wish we knew more about this. They've known about this issue, too. And these governments have deferred to the United States for a host of reasons. I think this report reflects a sort of a loosening up of that coalition. I think you're a little less willing to go along on embargoing this thing. That is very significant. There's going to be more about that. That gets 5 seconds. I'm giving 5 seconds, if you don't mind, to the creation of this political action committee. I think this is a first. If the public embraces it, it could have enormous influence. And I really can't understate that. The ability to put ads, full-page ads in papers, even run some television work, to be able to go to the candidates with that type of vehicle and say, look, I want to talk about this. We want to talk about this. You can't imagine the impact. So I've added 5 seconds to that issue as well. And when you sum it all up, the clock, in my opinion, has advanced 45 seconds closer to midnight. The other factor is that in this last period that we've just gone through, Art, you may have noticed there really haven't been any significant setbacks in the last, say, 4 or 5 months that would put pressure in the other direction. And so that's another factor here.
0: Well, I don't know what you mean by setbacks.
1: Well, in other words, for instance, when Colonel Corso died last year,
0: yes,
1: that was a significant setback.
0: Oh, I see.
1: Because he was never interviewed thoroughly by the major media, certainly the Post and the Times. He was not challenged on this issue by the government. He was never really given an official medium to be able to discuss these issues. They basically ignored him, hoping he would go away. So that was a setback. We haven't really had much of that, really, in the last 5 months. There have been some problems in the field. There have been some issues, yes. But not the kind that actually, in my opinion, push us away from midnight, set us back. And so the effect of these positive things which have developed are, I think, stronger. And, of course, during the same period, you have the continued airing of new documentaries on the usual channels, such as TLC and Discovery, that had not been out before, such as Roswell 50 Years of Denial. These new documentaries are bringing in a stronger way than before the political side of this, the government issue, government posture. And so these are a positive force. They're sort of part of the total picture. But these events that I've mentioned, in my opinion, are pretty significant in moving us along toward an eventual yielding of the government on this issue to disclose and make us partners. And that is the key, in my opinion, word here. The government is not the enemy. The citizens are not the enemy. But the government is not our parent, and we are not its children. The government is there for one reason only. Every single person down there by the Potomac, both elected and appointed and simply hired, every single one of them, all of those buildings are there for one reason only, and that is to serve the public. There is no other reason for them to be there.
0: Steve, you know, I hate to be such a cynical bastard, but I am. Government is there to serve us. Government is not our enemy. Please. I'm sorry. I don't believe that, Steve.
1: In other words, not
0: all of government. The majority of government workers are fine people. They put their pants on every day. But in terms of the cover-up, the larger issue of the cover-up, and secrecy in general, if you want to refer to that as an enemy of the constitutional process that we're all holding so dear, then I'm sorry. I think they are an enemy.
1: Well, when I make that statement, let me be very clear about it. I'm not saying that the government on occasion doesn't act as if we're the enemy. And I'm not saying that there aren't people out here that in the private sector that have taken the position the government's the enemy and act accordingly. What I'm saying is that while this does happen in the larger context, the context of the nation as a totality, the government was not set up to be our enemy, and we are not set up to be the enemy of the government of citizens. The Constitution isn't structured that way.
0: Here's the
1: it
0: one
1: is structured to create a partnership between government and citizens.
0: I know.
1: And to put the government in a servile role. And I'm saying since that's the way it's supposed to be, then that's what you have to demand.
0: Right, but here's the one thing I'll give you. You put enough money in the right pockets, and you'll pry the secret loose. Now that, I believe.
1: I would hesitate to put it that harshly.
0: That's it exactly. I put it exactly that harshly. You put enough money in the right pockets, and you'll bust it loose.
1: Well, I think technically that's right. But let me make clear to your listeners that the PAC is this PAC is the X PAC was not created to buy disclosure. It was created to have the money to properly pursue the political initiatives which have always been there for us, but we have really not been able to do.
0: Well, you and I both know what the process ought to be and what the Constitution ought to mean to us and ought to be in reality.
1: Mm-hmm.
0: But we also know, and you know better than I do because you're back there, how the damn thing works. And the whole thing is greased and moves and by money. The mother's milk, money.
1: There is a transition going on. I think one of the cynicisms that exists in government, and I think that Jesse Ventura has talked about this, is that money is speech, and it's not going to be significantly curtailed by the Supreme Court. The cynicism that the American public is feeling is they're really reacting to the improper use of money. Yeah, they don't like to see issues bought. They don't like to see politicians bought. They don't like to see them having to raise or spend all their time raising vast sums of money. On the other hand, they full well know that money in the hands of good organizations who have the interests of the public at heart and using the mechanisms that are constitutionally there has played an enormous role. I mean, for instance, the civil rights movement.
0: Yeah, but Stephen, Stephen, every time there's an initiative for campaign finance reform, it goes right into the crapper.
1: Again, one of the problems is a dilemma. Money is speech, and it's going to be very hard to regulate it. The problem is less that money is inveterately evil, but rather that it is being misused. And so the answer, therefore, in my opinion, is to put greater pressure on the system to make sure that money is not misused within that system. But you simply can't then withdraw from the field and say, well, the way to do it, if the issues that matter, we can't put money into those. You have to. I think you will see an adjustment in the political arena in which money will shift in the manner in which it's applied. And I think that will come because the public demands it. Corruption is a thing that sort of swings back and forth like a pendulum. Power tends to corrupt, and it also corrupts the transfer of money. These things swing, and I think you're going to see it swing the other way. In other words, people know that the environmental groups out there that are pursuing a whole range of issues, and by the way, one of the key things that this PAC would be able to do that other groups might not is to, particularly if it's got money in it, if it's funded, it reach out to some of these environmental groups and other secrecy reform organizations to coalition with them because there are major common interests. And there's nothing like having a fat bank account to get those groups' attention. That would be very significant because, as you well know, Art, the implications of the ET issue extend completely into the environmental question. It extends into technology. It extends into the human condition. And there are groups pursuing those things, but without the ET factor. And as we know, many of those groups don't have many people behind them, but the ET question has got tens of millions of people behind it. So there's a basis for coalition. That's why the first person that's going to be working with this PAC is a gentleman by the name of Paul Nahe, who is a local environmental activist, and his role is to try to develop coalitions between the PAC and other environmental groups. And the American people know that without money, those environmental groups could get nowhere, and if they didn't get anywhere, the environmental problems we face now would be far, far worse.
0: I agree.
1: And so the question is, you know, if you really think that the time has come to bring this issue of the extraterrestrial presence to a head and get in a partnership with the government, not necessarily that the government must come clean with every bit of information
0: right.
1: Our national security issues, but we get treated as adults and full partners so that we can be making the policy that's going to affect the biggest event in the history of the human race.
0: All right, having said that, we're out of time. Give the address if they want to send a check. What is the address?
1: Contributions to XPAC at 4938 Hampton Lane, number 161, Bethesda, Maryland, 20814, and all of this information is on the site at www.x-ppac.org.
0: Okay, gotcha. Stephen Bassett, thank you so very much.
1: Oh, thank you, Art. I very much appreciate this opportunity, and I look forward to talking to you about this in the future.
0: Good night, Stephen.
1: Good night.
0: All right, there it is, folks. You can put your money where your belief is. And there is one thing I do believe, and that's with enough money, you can pry it loose. This is Coast to Coast AM.
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thunder of flowers to be covered and then to burst up through tarmac to the sun again, or to fly to the sun without burning a wing, to lie in a meadow and hear the grass sing.

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1: And the ride you're about to take is going to be courtesy of Dr. Drew Ross, who is going to take you straight into a gaze into the eyes of a killer. He is a forensic psychologist, and he studied some of the worst. We'll talk about that in a moment.
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2: What's your take on disclosure? Do you think it's going to ever happen? I don't think government is going to come out and say, we've been visited, this has been going on. What do you think's going on?
3: Most people in the United States believe that UFOs are real and the government's covering up something about it. So when they say, well, now that you mention it, that wasn't a weather balloon at Roswell, that was a UFO that came down, people yawn and say, yeah, so what?
0: Now we take you back to the night of July 21st, 1999, on Art Bell, Somewhere in Time.

0: A murderous and bizarre crimes are in the headlines seemingly every day now. Benjamin Nathaniel Smith of Illinois, member of a hate cult, goes on a killing spree, murdering Asians and Jews, then commits suicide in Littleton, Colorado. Two high school students massacre their fellow students, then commit suicide. Carrie L. Nichols, convicted in the Oklahoma City bombing, is seeking files now in a bid for a new trial. Summer of Sam, a new Spike Lee film, is based on the Son of Sam murders. David Berkowitz, son of Sam murderer, is now said to be a model prisoner, counseling other prisoners. Charles Manson, Charlie. A Charles Manson follower and convicted murderer who stabbed the actress Sharon Tate 16 times in a bizarre cult murder some 30 years ago is now seeking parole, maybe in an area near you. What goes on in the mind of a murderer? In looking into the eyes of a killer, Dr. Drew Ross, who spent 7 years as a criminal forensic psychiatrist, reveals what he knows about murderers while he was on the job, what he found out about them, and tonight he's going to tell you. Dr. Ross, welcome to the program.
1: Thanks, Art.
0: You're way to the west of me, huh? You're out there in Hawaii someplace?
1: Yep. I'm on the Big Island of Hawaii.
0: You're on the Big Island. Doctor, what drew you into this particular field of medicine?
1: I was, at the time, very fascinated with the interplay of the brain and psychiatry, with the intersection of neurology and psychiatry, with how those things, people who had had brain damage and epilepsy and those kind of things, and knew that a lot of people with those type of problems were in the criminal justice system, and wound up getting into it in that kind of backhanded way. My interest was actually not directly on that to start. And then once I began work in the field, I very quickly became totally intrigued with what I was looking at, with the issues of violence, with the very confusing intersection of law and psychiatry, and all of the tremendously difficult issues and questions that we had to answer for the courts and for the correctional system when working with these very difficult people.
0: Isn't it pretty strange to, I mean, what's it like to come face to face with one of these horrible murderers?
1: What's it feel like?
0: Yeah, do you come away, I mean, I just read, for example, model prisoner, Now, all of a sudden, a lot of the people on death row seem to suddenly embrace the Lord and the Bible, and they get religion. And you know, what's it like? Have you ever, for example, interviewed somebody totally unrepentant? I've seen interviews with Manson. He's not at all repentant.
1: There's definitely people that are unrepentant, and that just offer no remorse, blame the victim. It was the victim's fault. The victim basically signed their own death warrant by messing with this person or by disobeying whatever street rules that killer believes in. There's definitely people that are just boldly unrepentant, and almost perhaps more frightening are the people that appear to be remorseful, but their remorse is only is only in the ears of the people that they want to hear it, that they don't act remorseful, they're not really remorseful, but they're trying to...
0: The parole board, most likely.
1: Right, the parole board, if they think that the psychiatrist or psychologist can do something to help them, that they will try to pull one over on you and act remorseful. Those are in some way, for me, were more chilling, because they sometimes can start to get you going especially if you're not observing them outside of the interview room, if you're just believing what they say to you and you don't watch how they talk to you.
0: Well, were you the psychiatrist that would sit down with these murderers at times and trying to determine if in fact they were truly repentant in some way, felt differently about everything, or masking it all so they can get out there and kill again?
1: Yeah, I did both treatment and evaluation, and the evaluations were a whole array of evaluations, including evaluations for the insanity defense, and evaluations related to sentencing, and also those that were related to whether someone who had been acquitted by reason of insanity and had been put in a secure hospital, whether they were ready to be released to a less secure setting.
0: Mm-hmm.
1: So the answer, simple answer to your question is yes. I was a psychiatrist sitting with a person trying to make a report so that the court could make that decision.
0: Hmm. That is a responsibility that would keep even a professional up very late at night sometimes, I would imagine, huh?
1: Yeah, it's a very difficult job, and I whenever I would start to get a little bit relaxed, a little bit maybe even just a touch cocky, of feeling like I had it down, that I understood what was going on, that I kind of knew where my line was for whatever evaluation in question, where there was insanity or these other evaluations, that I kind of knew what was on the insane side and what wasn't. Whenever I started to feel like I was getting it, you know, getting the hang of it, then it seemed like the very next evaluation, that defendant would be right on that line, would come from some different angle that challenged my whole system. Whenever I was just beginning to feel like I got it down, something would come along that would just throw my whole theory aside, and
0: I
1: have to kind of go back to the black.
0: Yeah. Do you, for example, in interviews of that sort, do you try to push certain buttons to see if you get the reaction that you expect you're going to get based on your evaluation of that person?
1: Sometimes you'll try to push a certain button, or you will be appearing to ask in a certain line and really trying to see what else is going on. A lot of times, though, by leaving a lot of open ground, the person gives you the information that you need. The person tends to trip up if they're trying to fool you when you give them more open questions, because they are prepared for narrower questions.
0: In other words, you give them enough rope to hang themselves.
1: Exactly. And the fact of the matter is that we tend to sometimes think of these people as being somewhat like some of the fictional characters, of these brilliant, you know, very educated, very bright, very sharp people, but the fact is a lot of them are pretty impaired and are not very well educated and are not necessarily very sharp or slick at fooling you. A lot of times those attempts, especially when you've been doing it for a while, are not that hard to find. It's the rarer one that is the tougher one that can really get you going, that can be really slick. And
0: well,
1: there are those, and you always are watching for them.
0: You know, there's been a change in America. At one time, you were most likely to be killed by somebody you know or love, or at least somebody you know, generally domestic disputes of one sort or another, that sort of thing. And that we turned some kind of corner where now you're more likely to be killed by somebody you don't No. And so something in America changed. While overall crime stats are down, the nature of crime seems to have changed, and the reasons they're committed, that sort of thing.
1: Mm. Yeah, I think that it's interesting, because we maybe that explains the fact that people tend to overestimate their statistical danger, you know, that people tend to not know that some of the statistics for crime are down, and people tend to believe that they're in more danger, tend to have a perception that they're more likely to be the victim of violent crime than statistically they are. And maybe it's that kind of wild card factor that you're talking about, the feeling that there are people out there and you have no idea of them. They're not somebody that you get to have any clues about. I mean, if you meet somebody and you become friends with somebody and you then start to worry about them, at least you can separate from them, you know, kind of cover your tracks. But when it's somebody that you don't know that just pops into your life out of nowhere, then certainly that's a far bigger fear for any of us.
0: Sure it is. Because there's no way to anticipate it or know about it, so it is naturally a bigger fear. A brief comment from you about sociopaths.
1: Sociopaths, the synonyms are antisocial personality disorder and psychopathy, essentially mean all the same thing.
0: Mm.
1: And we're talking about people who have a disregard for other people. They generally have a repetitive pattern
0: mm-hmm.
1: of not taking responsibility for their actions, criminal activity, often generally starting in childhood,
0: mm-hmm.
1: and not taking responsibility in terms of relationships, in terms
0: yes.
1: of child care, in terms of jobs,
0: yes.
1: and a repetitive criminal activity. Very controversial issue in the intersection of mental health and the law, because it is technically a psychiatric diagnosis. It's in the in the book of diagnostic.
0: Yeah, but you see what I'm driving at here is
1: right.
0: in the venue of what you presented to me, where does the sociopath fit in that picture? In those pictures,
1: they are going to be the toughest part, or one of the toughest parts of any system, and certainly the system I'm talking about, because the most effective ones of those, the ones that are very bright and very cunning, will try to learn that system and fake it out if all possible.
0: Sure.
1: But they will try to convince whatever board is overseeing them, whatever board is deciding whether they can move on to the next level, they are remarkably effective and adept at fooling people and convincing them that
0: yeah, they're the ones that will go through your system like a hot knife through butter.
1: Well, that's the danger. I think that you can design a system to make it more possible to catch that, more possible to be sure that that's not the case, but you're always worried, something I talk about in the book, you're always worried about is, in the kind of work that I did, is this the truth, instead of, or is this the truth, is it Memorex, is this the truth, is this a very effective psychopath that's fooling me?
0: Mm. What causes, generally, people to go to that edge, to kill, to commit very violent acts or to murder? What pushes them over that edge?
1: Well, in most or maybe even all cases, there are multiple causes. That when you look closely at these cases, it's rarely one thing, although the media sometimes likes to pick up on that to simplify, and it's often overdetermined. That is to say that there is these multiple causes all, you know, within that person's framework, pushing them towards this, and if one of those factors were to be dropped out, the person still would be violent. On a biological level, many of people who murder have some type of brain damage, some psychiatric or neurological problem, and there is the vast majority, in my experience, are under the influence of alcohol or drugs at the time.
0: All right, but you just said two very important things. The first is that most who kill have an actual physical, detectable mental malady. Is that correct?
1: Well, that's a matter of a lot of debate, whether they have a detectable malady. Many of them do. Many of them have more subtle problems that are not necessarily immediately detectable, but if you do a big search for them, you'll find something. Although the age-old question is, if it's again, usually a male, usually has had a rough life before they get to the point of murder, has been in fights, has been in brawls, has been in car accidents, are these problems something that caused them to live a violent lifestyle, or are they the products of a violent lifestyle?
0: Well, you know what? The American people mostly don't give a damn.
1: Right. Right.
0: And frankly, I'm one of them.
1: Sure.
0: And that brings us to the whole insanity defense.
1: Well, let me finish answering your question. There's a bunch of other things that cause violence.
0: Oh, good.
1: On a historical level, a lot of these people have, although they will sometimes inappropriately use it as an excuse, they've often been abused, neglected, and certainly very rarely have been taught values. On a personal level, there is often or perhaps almost always a profound disconnection from the person's sense of who they are, what they believe, the heart and soul of the person, often profound sense of alienation from everyone and themselves, and shame. And a social level, again, disconnected from a proper social environment, often connected to a violence-associated gang or group or belief system or subculture, and often very allied with the violent media.
0: Yes,
1: and a high media exposure of violence.
0: Well, I certainly have compassion for their hard life. It would be manifested for me, doctor. I would say, I'm so sorry you've had a hard life. Drop the cyanide pillets now.
1: Well,
0: too rough for you?
1: Well, you know, I'm, as a psychiatrist, I can't say I counsel anybody to commit suicide, but I want to be clear that when I'm talking about these causes,
0: I'm not meaning to say that the person
1: doesn't bear a responsibility for their behavior.
0: I'm talking about the gas chamber,
1: mm-hmm.
0: Not suicide.
1: Right. Well, I got to tell you that I'm not for the death penalty.
0: Good. Why not?
1: I believe that the death penalty represents the modern, an almost perfect modern analog for the so-called primitive culture's sacrifice, which of course was practiced in Hawaii in ancient times, and we're still figuring out why it was practiced here. But in current times with the death penalty, I believe that on a psychological level, we do the following thing as a culture.
0: Mm-hmm.
1: We take what are unacceptable parts of ourselves, our own aggression, our own hatred, our own intolerance, bigotry, our own violent urges, our aggression, the way that we are, road rage, all of our stuff as a society, and we project it onto this violent person. The media exaggerates them, pumps it up,
0: mm-hmm.
1: and then we kill that person,
0: mm-hmm.
1: symbolically killing our own evil, our own unacknowledgeable,
0: dark
1: or shadow side.
0: You and
1: of course,
0: doctor,
1: yeah?
0: Hold on, we got plenty of time.
1: Okay.
0: You and I are going to have a big disagreement with this this, which is fine because it'll be good radio. As far as I'm concerned, if you would like to go back to throwing them into volcanoes, then I wouldn't have a problem with that. So hold it right there. We're at the bottom of the hour, and we'll come back and do more of this. Dr. Drew Ross is my guest. His book, Looking into the Eyes of a Killer. That's right. Like down into the volcano. We'll be back.
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1: Dr. Drew Ross is here, and I can see we're going to have a good, spirited conversation. We're going to talk about the death penalty a little bit here and killers. Dr. Ross does not believe in the death penalty, and actually, I overstated my position a little bit on it. And I'll clear that up in a moment. I firmly support the death penalty. I actually don't support throwing people in volcanoes or the gas chamber or the electric chair or any of those torturous methods of exacting society's justice. Very important word. I don't support those. But a nice goodnight Charlie Brown needle, that one's fine by me. And I've said that many times, and that actually is my position. So I wanted to clear that up. That being cleared up, be assured it should be spirited coming up. We'll be right back.
0: 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Tonight, an encore presentation of Coast to Coast AM from July 21st, 1999.

0: Once again, Dr. Drew Ross. And Dr. Ross, again, so that we're clear, I do not support a torturous method of eliminating a murderer, executing the death penalty. I think that a needle and good night is sufficient, and I don't think society needs to go to the level of those who have tortured their victims, but I do support the death penalty.
1: Well, you know, I don't agree with you, but I think that it is an easier position to support, in my opinion, when you haven't worked in the criminal justice system. I don't know if you have, but
0: no, I haven't.
1: Having worked in the system and having seen when the criminal justice system doesn't work so well, we have seen recent cases in which a person sentenced to the death penalty was then later found to not have committed the crime.
0: That's true.
1: You know, one of the other things is that we in the public tend to see the cases that the media is interested in, and of course, once you get media attention, both sides gear up. They do, and the judge gears up. They do a whole different thing than for those cases where the cameras are not in the courtroom, where the families are not so interested, and where you've got not that much attention going on. And boy, it's a lot different type of court thing. A lot of corners are cut. A lot of things are done more quickly. And
0: yes,
1: having been in the position that I'm in, where I have often spent in many cases probably more time with the defendant than anybody else in that courtroom except for their close family members, for me to know at that level, you know, to my best estimate, what actually happened, and then to see what gets presented as happening and what gets judged, boy, I'll tell you, it really puts a different spin on things.
0: As a matter of curiosity, how do you take care that you yourself do not become victim of the Stockholm Syndrome?
1: Well, I'm sorry, you're going to have to explain the Stockholm
0: Syndrome. Well, the Stockholm Syndrome, you begin to identify with your captors. You know,
1: you can
0: translate that over to you begin to identify with the person that you've been counseling, the murderer, convicted person that we're talking about here, the terrible killer. You begin to, in effect, see them for their human qualities, and a form of the Stockholm Syndrome, is apparent in you. Do you watch for that?
1: Yeah, you have. You do have.

0: watch for that. Although part of doing what I do, part of being a psychiatrist, attempting to understand people, is looking at those human qualities. And you may accuse my book of Looking in the Eyes of a Killer of being a Stockholm Syndrome, in the sense that one of the things I found is that these people are human, in the sense that they're portrayed by the media as being inhuman,
1: yes,
0: as being their reasons being completely out of the blue. And in general, their reasons are remarkably similar to our reasons why we think about, while the rest of us think about being violent, that is, you know, love, hatred, abandonment, rejection, et cetera, the same kind of human emotions that lead the rest of us to get angry or hang up the phone or whatever, lead these people to more severe actions. So
1: yes,
0: you can accuse me of being a living example of the Stockholm Syndrome, but I think that as a psychiatrist, you have to use that, even with these most difficult people, you've got to use some degree of empathy in order to understand them, in order to understand their motivations. At the same time, you do have to be careful with over-identifying and beginning to believe their spin on the thing, which is often obviously an extremely distorted view of the world, and often an extremely distorted view of what they did. And you've got to be careful not to start empathizing so much that you begin to see things too clearly from their worldview and not the other options that they had.
1: In your view, doctor, of the terrible killers that we are discussing tonight, and you list the worst ones, you know, in the media material that you sent out, what percentage can be rehabilitated and safely put back on the street?
0: I can't give you a percentage, but I want to tell you that I'm not naive. I don't think that we need to say, oh, gee, you know, it's the society's fault, and poor guy, and, you know, we just need to give you a better chance and, you know, a little bit of education. I mean, that is a very naive position, and we generally in our country seem to have oscillated between a more severe punishment model, and then we go to a kind of overly reform model where we're too lackadaisical, and then something happens and we go back and forth between the two. And so I've been sitting with these people, and certainly, you know, I know what they're like if they're released, and I don't have a naive position that these people, it's an easy thing.
1: Well, then give me your realistic estimate. Surely you can tell me, oh, perhaps 1 in 10 could be rehabilitated, or 1 in 20, or in your experience.
0: In my experience, I think it's probably well less than 1 in 10. I think it's more along the lines of 1 in 50 or 1 in 100.
1: 1 in 100. Can be
0: rehabilitated. And that's just of the people I've seen. That's not a great statistical study.
1: All right, the alternative to the death penalty is life in prison.
0: In our current system, yes.
1: Mm-hmm. I take it you don't agree with that either.
0: Well, you know, I got to this place that the book kind of chronicles my journey into this bizarre world of work in which I entered, into work with murderers, and eventually out of it, and the reasons I got out of it. And I surprised myself with where I came, that I came to feel that the criminal justice system as it is was not working, or at least I could not take part in it. And I began to question the idea of the state being able to inflict punishment. The state, with all of its frailties, with all of its inaccuracies, with all of its foibles and political squabbles and corrupt dealings, having the authority to decide how to punish its citizens. And I was really surprised. I didn't walk in there with that kind of an opinion. I was much closer to I think where you were when I walked in there, and I came to see how frail this system was.
1: If not the state, doctor, then who?
0: Well, I think that the model that I would have is a model of personal responsibility, and if you think that is an easy model, and in a lot of ways, a lot of the people I would be giving some of the people less rights, in the sense that I would want to follow these people. There would have to be some system of isolation. You could say that would be prison as it is now, but I don't think prison as it is now, with the rapes that occur, with the violence that is tolerated, I don't want it to be like that.
1: Then what would you see in
0: There would have to be a system of isolation. There would have to be a way in which you could keep someone for a long period of time out of the circulation so that they could not hurt anybody else.
1: Well,
0: the person's introduction back into society would be based upon their proven record of behavior with lots of little steps. It wouldn't be, here's your $10, there's the door, you've done your time, and in the meantime you've learned how to become more violent in prison. It would be including the time that they were after out of isolation, they would still be monitored. They would still have a gradation of their ability of what they could do, of what they were allowed to do based on their behavior and their responsibility with always the ability that at the point that they don't do what they need to do, that they back up in the system and they go into more supervision and more control over their behavior so that we can always pull them, if it's a serious crime, we can always pull them backwards and watch them more closely. And it's not an issue of total confinement and in many cases extreme punishment and then complete freedom and with just hoping that the police will catch them if they do it again.
1: Doctor, please, let's talk practicality for a second.
0: Huh?
1: Without the system of jails, as we now know them, what form of isolation would serve?
0: Well, the thing is that this is one of the problems that I'm talking about, because immediately what I'm talking about would there be a great temptation for the system to just turn it back into a jail and just to call it something different. There would have to be isolation. What I would have different about that system is that in there, rather than having the tolerance of violence that we have, rather than having the tolerance of sexual violence that we have, that there would be, that first of all, only the people that need to be isolated would we be paying to isolate them. We put a significant number of people in prison that if you and I looked at it, they would not be dangerous to other people. We're putting them in to punish them for what they did, but we could put them somewhere else, somewhere cheaper.
1: Okay, you're not going to get an argument from me there. In other words, we've got a lot of people in there on drug charges and all the rest of it, even the greatest percentage. And I think that's ridiculous and insane. But that's not what we're talking about. We're talking about murderers. Now, you tell me how you isolate a murderer in an environment that is not a jail. I want to know what that would be.
0: The only difference between what I'm talking, the main difference between what I'm talking about and what we now call jail and prison is the issue of punishment and the feel of the place. I don't know if you've spent very much time in them, but they are places in which an enormous amount, in many cases, I don't want to say all cases, in many cases an enormous amount of physical and sexual cruelty is tolerated, in some cases even promoted. And places in which there is enormous amount of physical and emotional violence inflicted among the various people there, sometimes, unfortunately, including the guards.
1: Jail's a rough place.
0: It's a very difficult job.
1: Jail's a rough place.
0: Right.
1: Okay, fine. So
0: the question is, what are we training there? What are we paying for? We're paying a lot of money for people to be there. What are we paying for? Are we paying for people to become less violent? Because let's face it, not all of them are going to serve a life sentence, even if it's a serious violent crime.
1: Okay,
0: we're
1: not talking about the whole, at least I hope we're not, the whole justice system now and the whole variety of crimes. We're talking about murderers. All right.
0: But not everyone who commits murder serves a life sentence.
1: That's right. They don't.
0: A lot of them get out. And
1: that's
0: how
1: true.
0: Do they get out? What are they like? What have we done to them during the time that they've been in prison?
1: Right.
0: I mean, I have to say that one of the things that prison as it is does, what it does now when it's a long sentence, is it involves time. It involves the person grows older, and we know statistically that as, these are usually men, that as these men
1: get
0: age,
1: older. Mm-hmm.
0: They are less likely to commit a violent crime.
1: Mm-hmm.
0: But in terms of what they've been exposed to in prison, in terms of what the feel of that place is, what they've been trained to do, the way that they've been trained to survive, what have we done in that regard? And spend some time in a prison or jail, and it's a chilling place
1: in terms of those issues. What, for example, is Charlie Manson going to learn in jail that we should be worried about?
0: Well, Charlie Manson is obviously an exception. I mean, he's not going to, whatever, we, you know.
1: He's one of the names you listed.
0: Right. What is he going to learn in jail that we should be worried about?
1: He might
0: learn in jail that he can do it again, that he can get people to follow him, that a bright person who's a slick talker and who gets other people to follow him, he may learn that he can do that, that if God forbid he were to get out, that he could do that again in terms of getting people to follow him, because I would not be surprised, to the extent that he has contact with other prisoners, that he's able to be something of a unfortunate leader.
1: No
0: because
1: doubt.
0: Of his personal characteristics.
1: No doubt. Well, there's a lot of people who feel that Charlie Manson shouldn't be around to even be a lobbying for parole. That Charlie Manson shouldn't even be alive right now. But what I'm saying is, with respect to prisons, and just sticking with that argument for a second, I can't imagine, with these serious killers, serial killers, most of the names that you've listed here, that any of them would learn anything in prison, and that they should ever be out of prison. And I can't imagine any alternative to prison as we presently have it. A prison is a rough place. I mean, what do you propose to turn it into? A place where they're not exposed to the possibility of violence while they're in prison?
0: Well, I think it would be possible, especially if you take the other people out, the people that don't need isolation. I think that it is possible to make a place in which violence is not tolerated. And I think that if we have a place that violence is not tolerated, we're going to serve everybody better, including the public.
1: Prisons are presently little societies of their own, where in many cases the prisoners run the asylum.
0: Right.
1: And the guards know it, and everybody else knows it.
0: Right.
1: And how the hell would you change that? I don't see how you would change it.
0: Well, we get into a lot of details there. Part of it is the problem of numbers, that we're sentencing so many people that we overwhelm our systems. Part of it is also the physical design of the places. A lot of these places have been built a long time ago, built not to house as many people as they have. We've also got a strange system now where, on the one hand, we have this very punitive model that I'm talking about, and on the other hand, we've had generations of prison civil rights attorneys litigating for weird rights that wind up making it possible for these people to be violent again. Weird rights of where they're able to go and what they're able to do and whether they're able to have television and have things in their jail that they can use, in their cell that they can use as weapons. We've got this weird mix of a real punitive thing on the one hand and then so-called prison rights on the other hand
1: that actually make it more possible for them.
0: Right.
1: We've got people arranging crimes from the inside.
0: Right.
1: Running underworld.
0: Running rings, exactly.
1: Oh, absolutely.
0: Right.
1: So, in other words, you seem to lean toward a more pleasant atmosphere for these incarcerated people.
0: Well,
1: on
0: you
1: the
0: know,
1: one
0: that's,
1: hand,
0: but the thing, is that I want to make it more pleasant for them. And you're right in the sense that the time that they'd be in isolation would be more pleasant, but the time in which they were out, if any of these people would get out, I'm not talking about the serial killers, but people who've committed one violent crime often get out. The time that they would be out would actually, probably they'd rather have your system, unless you're going to kill them all. They'd probably have rather your system than mine, because I would be monitoring them. They would be, you know, the stuff of their rights in terms of privacy would be gone, because we'd be watching them. Their behavior would have to be monitored. They would be, and the steps out of that isolation would be very progressive and slow, that they'd go from instead of maximum security, medium security, minimum security, camp, and out, there'd be a lot more ranges of slowly moving that person out so we can watch them and see what they're going to do, so that it's not a matter of what they say to the parole board, of what they say to someone, or just the expiration of their sentence, which is what really scares me,
1: yes.
0: but an issue of their behavior. What do they do? What do they show when given that rope? Do they hang themselves in it, or do they begin to change or not? The problem we have now is we got to remember that in general, what I'm talking about are not the Manson people, not the people that the public light is on. It's the guy that did the stick up and killed somebody and got such a sentence, and has not gotten the disciplinary reports, and the prison is getting crowded, the guy's getting a little older, and he's the guy that's getting out. That's the people I'm talking about. High-profile people are going to be in isolation. They're going to be holed up forever. I'm talking about the ones that don't make the paper.
1: All right, let's talk about the one you just specified. Let's talk about the guy who goes into a 7-Eleven and puts a bullet through some poor little teenager who's there working late at night. Why should that person not forfeit their life for that act?
0: Well, the issue is a couple things. There certainly is an attraction to the idea that this person killed somebody, so why shouldn't they forfeit their life?
1: You bet I'm attracted to that. Doctor, hold on. We're at the top of the hour. We'll be right back. Dr. Drew Ross is my guest. This is Coast to Coast AM.
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1: Well, good morning, everybody. This is going to be very interesting. Dr. Drew Ross, who is a forensic psychologist, psychiatrist, actually, and has had intimate contact with killers, all kinds of killers. And so we're talking about killing and killers and the death penalty and incarceration and more. And I'm sure you'll have some comments. Just hang in there. We'll get to you shortly.
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0: Raise your voice when you should reinforce your argument. And I'm going to try to keep it that way with you, Doctor, as we touch on these very, very, very controversial topics. I'd rather, I guess, reason with you than the temptation is to raise one's voice. It's so emotional. These things are so emotional. But we were talking about, let's go back to where we were. Somebody goes in and murders a young teenage girl working in a 7-Eleven or a whatever. And I can't imagine why this person, why society doesn't have a right, why that person's, that girl's family doesn't have a right to justice. And what is justice? Well, justice is, in my eyes, an eye for an eye, a tooth for a tooth. It really is, Doctor. And if that is not justice, tell me why it isn't.
1: Well, I there's three things. One is the issue of the accuracy of, was it the person that you think it was that killed the girl? The second issue is the power that we wish to give our state. And in my work, as chronicled in my book, Looking Into the Eyes of a Killer, I found that the state is not nearly as accurate in the criminal justice system as we would have them be, especially when the media and the public is not looking. The third thing, and the third thing we haven't touched on, is the question of where do we want to go? Where do we want to go as a species? Where do we want to go as a society?
0: Mm-hmm.
1: And when we endorse capital punishment, we, as a society, if our, to the extent that our government really is by the people, then we are killing that person who killed the girl.
0: Yes, we are.
1: And I don't think that killing stops killing. I think killing generates killing.
0: You do?
1: Yes.
0: Well, it certainly stops that person from doing it again.
1: You're right.
0: Yeah.
1: And that is the attraction. That is the attraction of the death penalty, and that's where it's...
0: Actually, my position, Doctor, is that the death penalty, if it's ineffective, is ineffective because most death penalty prisoners sit laughing at society for sometimes about 10 years before that is finally exacted. And if the death penalty were implemented quick appeals, I'm not in favor of taking away the appeals process, but relatively quick appeals, and in cases where there seems no doubt and a jury appears has said death penalty, then carry it out.
1: Well, a lot of people have said that. First of all, I doubt that people, you know, waiting for that moment when they're going to be killed are laughing at society. There are some that are, but I think that most of them are not. The second issue is this issue of doubt, because the juries are often very sure, the prosecutors are often very sure, and yet there can, when you look at the cases, there are some real glaring problems in some of the cases. And, of course, statistically, there are some real worrisome issues. The death penalty cases are generally minorities. They're generally people that are quite poor. There is an overrepresentation of those groups, even within the larger group of murderers. So there's some real worrisome things about the use of the death penalty in this country. And, of course, you touched on another thing which you want to change, and that is the fact that death penalty is very expensive. It takes years and years, and generally, I believe, costs us in its current system more than life in prison.
0: That's actually a true statement, but that is another thing to complain about with respect to the entire system of incarceration and punishment and the justice system, the whole rest of it. In other words, it could be relatively inexpensive, much cheaper to execute than it could be to keep a prisoner for life, if it were done properly, the way we do it. Yes, you're correct. It's more expensive because it is in itself an insane process.
1: Right, but I want to say to you, having, you know, the word insane is a good one, because that was what I was working with and what I talk about in my book, that the problem is as you get closer into this system, as you get into it and you sit in the courtrooms and you go to the prisons and you go to the jails, the system starts to look more and more insane. You start to see the holes. You start to see the places where the injustice is done, the plea bargains that aren't right, the system, the situations in which the person that's accused doesn't know what's going on, and the whole system starts to break down the closer you look at it. It is far easier to come up with things that sound swift and just when you're thinking in the abstract, but when you're dealing with living beings and the state of evidence, We tend to think of these, you know, wonderful new FBI things that we come up with, but the vast majority of the cases, the evidence is a whole lot weaker than that. And there is this enormous presumption of guilt because statistically, the person accused usually is guilty. And there's this enormous presumption of guilt that happens in these cases, and it's really frightening when you've gotten close into the case and there are some holes in the case that never get presented.
0: Doctor, why should psychiatry, frankly, and this is my view, be at all involved in the process of punishment for capital crime?
1: Well, a lot of psychiatrists don't want psychiatry to be involved in the issue of capital punishment because as physicians, our job is healing, and the job of the issue of the death penalty is killing someone. So a lot of psychiatrists agree with you. The reason why it's there from a procedural standpoint is the issue of whether someone, generally, there's a number of issues, but one of them that's the most harrowing is the issue of someone's competence to be executed. The idea that in order for the state to be able to kill someone, they have to, convict has to be competent to receive his penalty. It's usually him, his or her penalty. And, of course, that creates a bizarre situation of potentially medicating someone in order to then put them to death. It's a real bizarre twist, a real strange use of psychiatry. There are other places in which psychiatrists can get involved in terms of psychiatric issues being mitigating circumstances such that the death penalty might be discarded and the life sentence instead.
0: Why should a person's past mitigate a capital crime at all?
1: Well, again, you know, you're asking a person who doesn't believe in the death penalty, but the issue is that the idea that the death penalty is to be used for those clear-cut kind of cases you were talking about, and the issue is if the person has a mental illness and if the mental illness played some kind of a role in the crime, then maybe this was not as clear-cut, as crystal clear of a case of the type that you were talking about earlier, that maybe this is something that muddies the water enough for the finder of fact to decide to not give this person a death penalty.
0: With due respect, Doctor, a lot of us feel that what you do is take what is a clear-cut case and muddy the waters.
1: There very well may be people in my profession that do that. My personal experience, as I talk about in my book, has been something of the opposite. That when I got into the case, and what the issues were, that I was in muddy water. And when it got presented in court, it sometimes was presented as a whole lot clearer than the facts from my viewpoint, admittedly, seemed to be. So I would, from my experience, I would say the opposite, but there very well may be people in my profession who do exactly that. I can't represent all of us.
0: Of the murderers that you have had an opportunity to work with, how many would that be over the years, do you suppose?
1: The number of people that murdered over the years, that's a good question.
0: Just a rough guess.
1: I'm going to guess that the number is around 100, although the book covers the book takes the reader with me as I interview various people and confront the issues. It's obviously a far less number that's covered in the book in order to get some detail and some information across.
0: Okay, but in your career in this regard, you're saying about 100, more or less.
1: Mm-hmm.
0: Of that number, how many did you conclude were innocent?
1: Well, I've never had the job of deciding guilt or innocence.
0: Well, in interviewing them, we all know that in prison, a lot of people, just about everybody's innocent. They were framed. But in your work, in getting into their psyches, how many did you personally conclude of that number were innocent?
1: I gotta add one more thing. One of the things with the insanity defense is technically an insanity acquittee is not guilty by reason of insanity. I think you're asking me something different. you're asking me how many of them that I think did not do it.
0: That's right. That's what I'm asking.
1: And I want to say that I'm thinking that about two. One that I'm really honing in on, and I think there was a second as well.
0: Completely innocent. In other words, you actually concluded they were innocent, didn't do the crime.
1: In my mind, I would not have the ability to know for sure, but on the basis of what I saw, it would be my belief that they did not actually do the crime.
0: Mm-hmm. 2 of 100. All right, let's talk about the insanity defense for a moment.
1: Sure.
0: I take it that in your career...
1: I just want to say 2 of 100 is a small number, but let's think of 2 of 100 putting them to death, and that number starts to loom a lot larger.
0: Yes, it does. It's an argument, no doubt about it.
1: And I also want to say in your defense that we're talking about the people that get examined by a psychiatrist are the more confusing cases, the ones in which insanity is an issue, the ones in which there are problems with evidence, the ones in which... it's not a straightforward case because we never see the ones in which there's no question of mental illness and that it's a totally straightforward case. So in your defense, that number would probably not be the accurate number if I were to see every case that came through.
0: Hmm. You think it would be far smaller?
1: It would be smaller.
0: Smaller. Doctor, what in my mind, no matter how desperate the straits may be for a person, to go into a 7-Eleven, I mean, there was a day in America when most crimes of that sort, robberies, did not end up with a bullet through the brain of the poor clerk. But in modern America, for some reason, it seems like we hear more times about somebody going in, robbing a 7-Eleven, taking the money, beginning to back out of the store, and putting a bullet through the head of the clerk as an afterthought.
1: Mm-hmm.
0: You with me here?
1: Yeah.
0: Mm-hmm. So, by what measure is that not insane?
1: This is an age-old question. I mean, many people who I've talked to about my job have said, isn't anybody who kills somebody
0: what I just said,
1: insane?
0: Yeah. Yes.
1: I mean, isn't that an act
0: let me qualify it a little bit. In other words, I know that if a husband comes home, finds his wife in bed with somebody else, you don't necessarily call that, or put that in the same sort of category as you do the person who, as an afterthought, puts a bullet through a clerk's head on the way out after a robbery. Right?
1: Although, to be honest with you, the one in which it's the husband is often closer, legally speaking, closer to the insanity defense than the other.
0: Well, that would be a temporary insanity.
1: Right, exactly.
0: Right? Okay, well, that I can almost buy into that. I think most Americans can, but
1: although it's a real tough examination to figure out.
0: Yeah, but this casual killing—how can you not call that insane? That's the question.
1: Okay, I talk about this a lot in my book, Looking Into the Eyes of the Killer, about the issue of the insanity defense and how it's defined. And the insanity defense is defined legally, and it's defined by statute, and it varies from state to state. And there's a federal statute for federal crimes. And these statutes can differ. So literally, technically speaking, the same crime can be found insane in one state and not found insane in another because of a difference in definition.
0: Right.
1: That said, the definitions use words that can be very difficult for those of us who have had to make these determinations for the court. They use words like substantial impairment. And what is substantial when you're talking about impairment? It's a very, very difficult examination and decision to make. But to answer your question more directly, these things are defined statutorily by the legislature. And they generally say, first of all, you've got to have some kind of mental illness to begin with. Second of all, that mental illness has to impair either the person's ability to appreciate whether the act was wrong or was against the law, or their ability to behave, their ability to conform their conduct is the language that's often used. This is I'm using a standard called the American Law Institute standard, which is used in a lot of states. The And it, again, it differs from state to state and federal thing. But so there is a legal definition of this, and the mental health person is asked to make this determination according to this standard. So one of the questions you get in with your person in the 7-Eleven is there the presence of a mental illness? And again, one of the difficulties with that is it depends on how hard you look for it. Are you looking just for a previous history that the person has actually been hospitalized or saw a mental health practitioner? Or are you going to do an exhaustive search where you're doing CAT scans and MRI scans and all kinds of stuff looking for something? And then you've got to look for those other things that the mental illness specifically impaired their ability to basically know what they did or appreciate what they did was wrong. Or their ability to behave accordingly, to conform their conduct. And if that sounds murky to you, it is murky.
0: It is, yeah, it does sound murky to me. And to me, it's far simpler. To me, it's why doesn't society owe the husband of that woman, the family of that woman, justice, which I consider in this case to be an eye for an eye. That is very straightforward. And how is it defeated by your murky argument?
1: Well, the issue is that you're using a different, you're using an example. The question is, if you get something in which the illness is more obvious, in which you have somebody who has been who has had a psychotic illness for years, has been hearing voices and is paranoid by virtue of this illness, and whose relative, whose uncle has been beating this person for years, and the person comes to believe by virtue of their illness that these beatings are part of a conspiracy that his uncle was part of to do harm to other members of the family, and that this uncle is going to kill the rest of the family, and the only choice that this person has to save the family is to kill the uncle. And so the question then is, is the family owed for that person who has this psychotic illness to be killed?
0: I agree there are degrees of homicide, and that's why we have degrees of homicide.
1: Mm-hmm.
0: But when you get down to premeditated murder in the first degree, that's where I think you and I go down different paths.
1: Well, I have to tell you that I have had problems with the insanity defense as well, and I talk about this a lot in my book because it shines a weird light on this whole issue. It shines a strange light on the criminal justice system and kind of gets you into the inner workings of this issue of guilt and innocence, and it really starts to get more and more bizarre the more that you work in it. And to me, I'm telling you how it works and how these decisions are made.
0: Sure.
1: But the fact of the matter is it's very, very difficult, and you get into startling issues of how ill. What do you do when the person is very ill, but also kind of diabolical in a way? That they're both, to use a layman's term, they're both evil and ill. They're bad and mad.
0: Mm-hmm.
1: What in that case? And that is not infrequent. I mean, that happens. I've seen it. And so, you know, I'm telling you how the insanity defense works, and it does serve a purpose in the sense that there's sort of an intuitive understanding that there's some people that are so ill that what they did was not murder in the way that we think of murder.
0: All right. Okay.
1: And I think, you know...
0: On that note, I've got a break on the clock.
1: Sure.
0: Sorry. Bottom of the hour. We'll be right back.
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1: And my guest, Dr. Drew Ross, that's Drew, D-R-E-W, Drew Ross, who is a forensic psychiatrist and has treated, interviewed, worked with many, many, perhaps as many as 100 murderers. Probably some of the worst. And we're talking about, I guess, crime and punishment and more. And we're about to go to the phone, so hang in there if you have a question for Dr. Ross. I've got a couple of other things that I want to cover with him very quickly. But I'm sure there's already plenty of issues out there on the table for you. And so we will shortly go to the phone. Stay right where you are.
0: Now we take you back to the night of July 21st, 1999, on Art Bell, Somewhere in Time.

0: Dr. Drew Ross back now, and he's a very controversial character, that's for sure. Remembered now, as I open the phone lines, remember that that commercial that I run that I think is applicable here. Do not, ladies and gentlemen, raise your voice when you can instead reinforce your argument. That's a wonderful line, and you should keep it in mind as you call in this night, I hope. There are, however, a couple of other things that I would like to quickly touch on with you, Doctor. Popular entertainment, movies, books, music, that many, many people in our society in years past have blamed for these murder sprees and these murderous actions that some people take. Of late now, society seems to be changing its view of that, and they're not blaming these things so much anymore. Kind of an interesting change. What is your take on it?
1: I talk about that a fair amount in the book. I think that the media does play a role, although it's not always a very immediate role, in the sense that it doesn't necessarily mean that the crime occurred 5 minutes after seeing something, although that's happened.
0: Oh, no, I understand. But the culture
1: forms,
0: of violence.
1: But it forms for many people as they grow up in our society now, this media is such a big part of their milieu, of what they see, of what they come to see as being normal, as usual, the source of their values. And I think it is in that place that is really worrisome. It's not necessarily even an individual piece, although that can be a problem too, but the overall thing of when you have a kid that's playing violent video games, watching violent movies, acting it out with his friends or her friends, and the group forms itself around those values, emulates their heroes or the heroes from those things. All of that worries me a great deal.
0: How old are you, Doctor?
1: I'm 38.
0: 38. I'm 54. And, Doctor, when I was young, we had a lot of violence on TV. And I saw the, you know, TV first come alive and had the little 7-inch screen. And we had people killing Indians, and violence was always very clean, very antiseptic. People clasped their chest, and they fell down, and they were dead. And there was you never saw blood, you never saw gore, you never saw violence. Today, in the media, we see the horrendous, horrific reality of violence. They're getting very real about it. I mean, you see bones torn from people, and people shredded with chainsaws, and it's horrible. Now, which of these two examples is the more harmful for society, since you do believe media overall has an effect? Which is the more harmful?
1: You know, it's interesting because there does seem to be a qualitative difference. There's something about the way violence has changed. I think that, for one thing, even though some of the values would not be values that we would agree with today, there was a certain difference in the way in which violence was portrayed in terms of the values, in terms of the use of it, that somehow there is a feeling, I can't describe it terribly well, but I think if you watch the two things, there is a greater degree of glorification, a greater degree of the sense that violence is cool.
0: Mm-hmm.
1: Remember, what kids are looking at is to be cool, and there's a greater sense in the newer media that violence is cool. I don't think that showing violence as antiseptic and showing it as if nothing happens is great, but I also don't think the newer stuff, which shows the gore but often doesn't show the results of violence, the pain that it's caused, the prison and punishment, the victim. I mean, you just see the guy swing the gun over and boom, the guy is out of the way after a thin justification for why he should be so violent.
0: So then you would control some of this violence. You would see laws or regulations or, I don't know, something or another to control the amount of violence depicted in the manner you've
1: discussed. Well, let's do something more simple first, and let's agree that we're going to be more careful about what we purchase, about what we rent, and what we watch. Let's start doing this at a grassroots level before we start trying to legislate it.
0: Isn't going
1: to
0: happen. Look, the movie industry, television, they operate on the basis of one thing, and that's the bottom line.
1: Mm-hmm.
0: They produce what sells. And if it doesn't sell, maybe it's out of there. But it sells. That means there is a demand. So the law of supply and demand is in effect here. And the only thing that is going to change that is going to be a law, if you really want to change it.
1: Well, probably so. But the thing is that people feel that they are powerless in the face of violence, and yet they're not as powerless as they presume. The question is, what are you reading? What are you looking at? Not the question of whether it has anything to do with violence, because that is an issue we deal with, but how does it portray it? What are the results of it? How does it deal with it? And you know, you're going to make mistakes. You're going to watch the wrong thing. But overall,
0: yeah, I've played Doom. I've played Doom 2, and I've blown away a million people with some of the nastiest weapons you've ever seen, and I have no desire to go out and kill anybody.
1: You're right, but you may be serving people if you don't have it around so that your 12-year-old kid is playing it too.
0: Mm-hmm. What about stuff like the Hannibal movies? I guess same thing, huh? Matrix, you put down here, or Summer of Sam.
1: Well, I'm worried in general about all of them. Again, I'm not trying to say that any movie or book that has something to do with violence, you know, we shouldn't read or think in any way about violence. I mean, it's something we have to look at. The question is, how is it portrayed? Is it glorified? Is it sanctified? Is it made to be cool? That's the issue that I really work on.
0: All right, as a psychiatrist, address for me. We had the tragedy in Littleton, and immediately following that tragedy, we had, God, I bet we had reported and unreported, I'll bet we had 100 imitators out there,
1: mm-hmm,
0: threatening or copying or trying to copy that crime.
1: Mm-hmm.
0: Even though, of course, they didn't really do it, but
1: right.
0: But there were attempts. And,
1: sure.
0: And so tell me a little bit about this copycat thing.
1: Well, obviously, I can't tell you a lot about the individuals because I didn't examine them, but the issue of copycatting is, for one thing, this thing attracted an enormous amount of attention, and the perpetrators became infamous and had an enormous amount of attention focused on them. And although they were obviously feared and it was a negative attention, it was a powerful attention. And one of the themes of Littleton, at least to the extent that you believe what the media is portraying, which is always an issue, is the theme of the underdog, the theme of the kid that gets made fun of, that's not the jock, that's not the, you know, that's not the top dog, and that is an enormous theme for a lot of kids and a lot of people in our culture. And so the underdog becomes powerful, even in a harshly, terribly, horrifically negative way, is something that resonates with a lot of people, and the attention that was given it. And we know that immediately after that...
0: So that was the motivation. You're saying that was the motivation.
1: I think in some of the cases that was part of the motivation.
0: And so that's done, concluded, and all finished at the time of the crime, because, of course, they know they're not going to be around to see whatever negative notoriety they generate. They know in their minds they will do it, and that is sufficient cause in their mind.
1: I'm sorry, I was talking about the copycatters more than I was talking about the original people.
0: I see. All right, well, let's go to the originals for a moment. I take it that is your take. In other words, that they will get some retribution for their underdog position. They'll get some notoriety. Why did they do it?
1: Those are some themes that I'm worried about. I have to be careful because, obviously, I mean, this is stunningly obvious, I didn't interview these kids. There's a lot of stuff that the media has put out. I had a very strong feeling that certain things that the media found, because the story was so hot, they really focused on it and played it up and portrayed it as being very unusual, when some of the things may have been fairly typical for that age range. I felt that the water there was really muddy, and it's real hard for me to look at my television set and tell you why these kids did it. I worry about media issues. I worry about this issue of empowerment and a sense of feeling disempowered and made fun of. I worry about the accessibility of firearms. but I don't want to tell you why these kids did it, because I didn't get to talk to them. I never got to see them. As I said, it's usually multiple causes.
0: Fine.
1: Those are some of the causes I've seen highlighted. But we have to be careful. It's really easy to make a judgment call, but I felt like the information out of that thing felt distorted to me. It felt like certain things became very highlighted because it made headlines.
0: Doctor, do you think that a citizen who has not been committed of a crime and has not been found to be not of sound mind should or should not have the right to bear a firearm?
1: I personally believe that it should not be an unrestricted right. In other words, I think that there are other factors I would like to look into besides whether or not they've committed a crime.
0: Or are of sound mind. What other issues would you look into before you'd allow a person to own a gun?
1: I would like to know whether they've been accused of some serious crimes, whether there have been reports of domestic violence, whether there are records that show a pattern of chronic substance abuse, a pattern of impulsive and reckless behavior in other areas in addition. I'd like to know more about that person so that we can scrutinize the reasonableness of this person owning a firearm.
0: And what process would you suggest that would accomplish that range of qualification?
1: That's not one that I cover in my book and not one that I feel that I'm an expert on, but I think that we can, I think that if we sat here for the next 20 minutes, we probably could come up with a fairly reasonable process.
0: Well, I mean, for example, if I wanted to own a gun, would you say that I should have to come to somebody like you who would evaluate me?
1: I don't know that I feel that every single person that signs up needs to come and see a mental health professional in order to get kind of a mental health screening. I think that sounds like it might be awfully cumbersome and awfully expensive. It may be that if there are certain indications that sound like it's in my area, then maybe you would need to come in and see somebody like me for a screening. But I think you'd have to meet some criteria to make the person worry that's the area that you need that they need more information on. But I don't think if we need to march everybody through the mental health practitioner's office, that sounds very cumbersome to me.
0: Well, other than some sort of police record, I cannot imagine what a system could dispense the information that would begin to, you know, put up a red flag.
1: Primarily, you're going to be looking at police records. You're right. Primarily, you're going to be looking at arrests, at accusations, at calls, at whether there's been restraining orders against the person.
0: But accusations and things like that are made all the time. And there is this Second Amendment thing, which is part of our Bill of Rights, as much of a part of the Bill of Rights as you've been using to, in some cases, talk about the way punishment should not be administered or should be administered. It's as much a part of the Bill of Rights as the rest of it, isn't it?
1: Yes, it is. The question is, does that require it to be unrestricted? Can we make reasonable restrictions and reasonable investigations to feel that this person is, to put it in your way, of sound mind and does not have a criminal record, does not have indications of reasons that we would worry about this person having a firearm, or at least owning a firearm?
0: Well, there are moves now, as you well are aware, I'm sure, that those who have been arrested for domestic violence shall not own a firearm. Those who have various blotches on their record, but I mean, you're even going beyond that, and you're saying you should look at people have been accused of things.
1: That triggers a further investigation into what's going on so that you can find out if this person has been subject

0: That's what I'm talking about.
1: Well, you're talking about a lot of money and manpower.
0: Boy, but you just, you know, one violent crime, you know, how do you put a price tag on that?
1: Yep, that's right. All right, let's go to the phones. Let's see what's out there. This should be interesting. Wildcard Line, you're on the air with Dr. Drew Ross. Hello.
2: Good evening, gentlemen.
1: Good evening.
0: Hi.
2: Oh, it's fascinating. I need to be in bed.
1: Where are you?
2: I'm sitting up listening to you two at home.
1: No, I got that part. I mean, but what part of the country?
2: Virginia Beach, Virginia.
1: Okay.
2: All right, Dr. Roth.
0: Yeah.
2: I have two things that I would like to hear you talk about. And the first one is, I've always wondered why they don't call it guilty by reason of insanity. And the second thing, I haven't heard you address any of the mind-altering controls by surgery or medication. And these are things that I know they're working on. Why don't they use some of these and eliminate some of the long prison terms?
1: All right, let's take both of those. Guilty by reason of insanity.
0: That has been tried in some states in which the person who that there's another verdict in which the person can be found guilty but insane. There have been, it's a real controversial verdict. In other words, the current insanity defense is not guilty by reason of insanity. The idea is the person is so ill that they are in fact innocent of the crime in a somewhat analogous way that a child would be.
1: Mm.
0: They couldn't have really committed a crime. They're not capable of it. There has been this sort of intermediate verdict tried, guilty but insane. The idea of it is that the person is found guilty, is sent to the correctional system, but there is theoretically some extra guarantee of treatment. In at least one of the studies of this, there really wasn't much of a guarantee of treatment, and it was really kind of a sugar-coated guilty verdict. It was basically a guilty verdict that people could feel more comfortable in acknowledging that there was a mental illness.
1: Are you familiar with the name Kaczynski?
0: Mm-hmm.
1: The Unabomber?
0: Yeah.
1: Did you happen to read the Los Angeles Times article that indicated that Kaczynski was a voluntary mind control experiment? Were you aware of that?
0: I heard something about that. I did not read the article, but I saw something, I believe, on the Internet suggesting that. I didn't get the details.
1: It was in the Los Angeles Times.
0: Yeah.
1: Does that surprise you?
0: No, not really. I'd like to know more about it, but I can't say it completely surprises me from the story.
1: Mm-hmm. Right.
0: The second part of our question is the issue of
1: drugs,
0: of mind-altering drugs and
1: yes,
0: surgeries, and I believe that the question is using those as a sort of a form of a correction of the behavior problems, such that the person doesn't have to be held in jail. The answer to that is kind of a complicated one, but the issue is the efficacy, the how effective are these. How effective would a surgery be to sort of guarantee that the person is not violent while still allowing them to be functional? Obviously, one of the difficulties is historically the past use of prisoners as guinea pigs for experimentation would make this a big issue of, you know,
1: frontal lobotomies.
0: Frontal lobotomy story would certainly come back into question. And the other question is just how effective can that be? I'm not a neurosurgeon, but I think there's issues there.
1: The second thing is drugs, the person would have to still take the drug after they left. It's the top of the hour. Hold on. We'll be right back. This is Coast to Coast AM.
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1: Top of the morning, everybody. Dr. Drew Ross is my guest. And he has written a very, very, very interesting book, Looking Through the Eyes of a Killer. And I guess he's looked through quite a few eyes, and he has quite a few opinions. We'll get back to him in a moment.

0: You never know what you'll hear on Coast to Coast AM with George Norrie.
1: You know, there is terrorism out there. So in an effort to try to fight it or combat it, we give up these rights. I'm convinced that there are groups out there, sinister, powerful groups, that would create this terror to continue to control us.
2: I think you're absolutely correct. But of course, anybody that's followed the process of government throughout history, once a government has been given a certain amount of power, it always seeks more. And to suggest that our government is different because it's America, I guess that just shows how historically ignorant the American people have become. Because in a real sense, these things are our fault. Americans are, in fact, now trading liberty for security. Every day, this is going to happen now in our future, that we're going to allow this. It's just a matter of time.
0: Now we take you back to the night of July 21st, 1999, on Art Bell's Somewhere in Time.

0: fact, once again, the good doctor is back. And is there anything else you want to get out before we dive back into the phones, Doctor?
1: I just want to say the title of the book is Looking Into the Eyes of the Killer.
0: Mm-hmm.
1: And that the book covers more than the issue of punishment. It is really my journey into working with people that have been violent, trying to explain and understand different forms of violence. And there's a couple chapters about people who are sociopaths or psychopaths, other types of people who have been violent, the issue of remorse, the issue of abuse as a thing that leads to violence. A lot of the reader following me as I interview people who have been violent and try to figure out what went on with them and try to understand the system as it deals with them and understand why I was doing that kind of work. And then it kind of concludes with my struggles with the system and the issue of punishment. But I wanted to let people know it's not just about the punishment issue.
0: Talk a little bit about a different kind of crime. Or maybe it's not a different kind of crime. Maybe you're the one to tell me. A couple of white guys take a black guy and tie him to a fence, pour gasoline over him, and burn him alive. Okay?
1: Mm.
0: That's a hate crime. That's mm-hmm. what we call a hate crime.
1: Yeah.
0: Do you look at this in some way other than you look at other crimes, these terrible, heinous crimes? Is a hate crime a different kind of crime?
1: In some ways, yes.
0: How so?
1: A lot of crimes, as we talked about earlier, are committed by someone who knows a person and involves marital or arguments between sexual partners or friends or gambling or drug deals, et cetera. Mm-hmm. What you're talking about is a crime that, as far as we know, is committed on the basis of the membership of a group, a person who hates a different group and who selects this person out entirely because of that.
0: Right, color of skin, membership. Religion, whatever.
1: And I think that if, I can't quote for sure, but my hunch is if you looked at the demographics of those people, they would be a bit different than the other type. And I do think it's a different crime in some ways.
0: Warranting what sort of different treatment from your perspective? As you have described, the way you think that somebody committed, convicted of a first-degree murder should be treated, then how would you treat this person in a different way?
1: Well, I don't know if you would treat them differently in terms of the justice system, although the chances of that person changing their values about that hatred seem to me to be generally pretty low.
0: Mm.
1: But the issues of prevention would be different in terms of working with people on tolerance and in terms of working with people on humanity and realizing that even if a group is different than you, that they seeing them as being human in the way you are, essentially the golden rule. So working in terms of prevention may be different, but in terms of the justice system, I certainly would be real wary of someone who has gone to that length of this is not a crime of a, or in many cases, I guess I'm trying to say, it's not a crime of a momentary extreme passion when it's of a long-lasting hatred and in many cases a belief that such a crime is justified. In some ways, it's more chilling.
0: More chilling.
1: Yeah.
0: Deserving of a greater degree of punishment?
1: We're using different language. Deserving in many cases of a greater degree of caution in terms of the issue of safety of that person back in the community if we're considering that.
0: Huh. Very interesting. All right. First time caller line, you are on the air with Dr. Drew Ross. Hello.
2: Hi, Doctor. How are you?
1: Good.
2: This is Steven. I'm calling from Maui, and I'm also a lawyer. I have over the years represented a number of criminal defendants and quite a few homicide cases. So to a certain degree, I do share some of your insight into the kind of people that do this and the most bizarre kind of folks in the world, it seems to me, that get involved in homicide.
1: Mm-hmm.
2: To some of the other people who have commented tonight, I got a comment, Art, this is an absolutely fascinating show, and I really appreciate you doing it.
0: Sure.
2: The concept of the number of people who have been put to death by the state wrongfully, there are a great number of them, as I think the doctor is well aware, and yet, I mean, we just can't list the names, but there are certain websites that will have that stuff. But I think most telling was that seminar several, was it earlier this year or late last year at Northwestern University, where they had almost two dozen people up there who had been released, having sat on death row and wrongfully convicted, and whose convictions were overturned or their convictions were challenged because of DNA evidence being able to use to prove conclusively that they weren't the guy. I mean, it's regardless of your passion that wanting to just eliminate people who do some of those most heinous things, it has to be tempered with the reality that sometimes it's wrong. And I realize that in some of the cases I've handled myself, I was convinced beyond all doubt that my client ultimately was guilty of the offense for which they were charged. And you sit there and you just kind of look straight in the face and say, how the hell did you do this?
1: Mm-hmm.
2: But
0: Actually, I would rather look you straight in the face and ask you, how the hell do you defend someone like that?
2: That is the easiest question for a lawyer to answer, Art.
0: Answer it.
2: It's simple. The answer is that you have a system, whether it's in the federal government or in the state, and you used to live here, so you know it's a small state, but it's still a million strong. It's 1 million versus one. It's the resources of 1 million, that's our state of Hawaii, that is, versus one person. And we, as criminal defense lawyers, whether we're retained and paid by the defendant or retained as court-appointed by the state, you know, we're given very little resources. So the fact of the matter is our function is not so much to get the guilty off, it's to make damn certain that the system works, that the proof of their guilt is done beyond a reasonable doubt.
0: Mm-hmm. But it's irresistible for me to ask you, because I let's say that you're halfway through a trial of somebody who has been convicted of a blatant murder, walking into a 7-Eleven, putting a bullet through the guy's head or the gal's head, something like that, and you know they're guilty, and yet somehow you are able to locate some loophole through which this person can jump because of some error the police made, and Miranda rights, or who the hell knows what. How can you live with yourself after assisting in the release of that person?
2: Well, it's the greatest fallacy known to man. It's the Santa Claus is alive kind of thing. That isn't what happens. It is so seldom that happens. But the question you must be asking is, how do you justify criminal behavior on the part of the government? That's the real question. And then you have to ask the real question. It says, what is the percentage of times that, in spite of the fact that you can prove conclusively that the police officers violated the law, one has to remember, it's not a loophole, it's the Constitution, unless we hold the Constitution to have no value, and that the Constitution is not a guideline by which we should run our
0: government. No, it has great value. I didn't ask that. What I asked was how you could live with yourself.
2: Well, but you have to ask the question of whether or not that really happens. The fact of the matter is that if the officer or the government does engage in illegal conduct and you're able to establish it, the real question, Art, is how many times do the judges have the strength of character to say that conduct is wrong, and as a consequence, we're going to engage in some sort of remedial act, which may be to exclude certain evidence. It happens so rarely that it's like plane crashes. It makes the news when it happens, not when it doesn't happen.
0: So it's not the norm, okay. But it is so rare.
2: But
0: I mean, that's kind of like talking about how many innocent people are executed. It's very rare.
2: I don't think that, well, as you well know, Hawaii is not a death penalty state, thank God.
0: Well, but I mean, even nationwide, the good doctor here has admitted that basically it's very, very rare.
2: Well, I think that isn't quite accurate either. The number is high. I mean, there are a large number to whom it has happened. The problem is twofold. A, after somebody's dead, who goes back to prove that they were wrongfully executed?
1: Mm-hmm.
2: It's those who are still alive that the Innocent Project, for example, really spends a lot of their time and money trying to save. Mm-hmm. Secondly, you're also looking at very ancient records, too. So it's trying to prove a negative to a certain degree, trying to establish that John Doe, who was executed in 1955, was in fact wrongfully convicted, executed.
1: Right.
2: It's a tough question. And of course, then the anecdotals. I mean, in my office, I must get, half dozen people a month who call up and say, my son, my daughter, my uncle, my fill in the blanks, is wrongfully convicted. Can you please help? I mean, you know, there's that emotional appeal, and you know, when you review the evidence, you say, oh, you're wrong. I doubt it. I mean, the evidence is just overwhelming. But the number of people for whom they really are wrongfully A, accused, and then B, convicted, it's not a great number. But look at the statistics from the Supreme Court.
0: Well, I was asking you about a rare thing as well. That
2: it is rare.
0: You stipulated was rare, and I was asking how you would handle that. How, during the course of a case, once you became convinced that you were about to do something, prove something, that's going to get somebody who has killed and will probably kill again put back on the street. That's a tough question. Can you answer
2: it? It is a darn tough question, Art. And the answer is based, once again, in your basic faith in that, A, if you don't stand up for the Constitution, if you don't stand up for the system, and it's not the system just to say the system, but a system that actually is checked and balances on what can be an overly oppressive government, how do you protect society? I mean, what is that old saying? They came for the Jews. I wasn't a Jew, so they, I didn't stand for a lot. You know, that whole system.
1: Mm-hmm.
2: It's the same thing. At some point, a lawyer, whether it be, you know, some schmuck like me or some big time guy like F. Lee Bailey, somebody has to say, you can't go beyond this line. If you don't draw the line there, then they're at your door, in your house, going into your bedroom. And the Constitution, as defined currently by the federal government, by the federal Supreme Court.
0: You know, I absolutely have sympathy and completely agree with all of your arguments, but my question was a very personal question for you.
2: Yes.
0: And I'd still like an answer. I mean, when you know your guy has killed and you're about to get him released and he's going to kill again, how do you as a human being handle that? Do you go home and sort of lay the Constitution on your lap and you're comforted, or do you face the reality that you're cutting somebody loose who is about to take another life?
2: Well, it's not an easy situation, and fortunately it has happened so rarely that it's not something to think about too much. But if it did happen, and I have to put it in the perspective rather than the...
0: Humor me with the possibility.
2: I know, that's what I'm trying to do. It would be terrible. I am not going to say that I would feel good because, once again, I made the streets freer and safer for criminals. Clearly, that's not what we want. I guess the comfort zone here is it's like flying on an airplane. If you knew that every time you got on an airplane, the chances are 1 in 10 it would crash, you'd never get on one. But that isn't really what happens. But nevertheless, I agree with you. It would make me feel like crap, and I wouldn't want to have to face that if that were the situation.
0: All right. Well, listen, I couldn't resist. I'm sorry. I appreciate your answering the question. Doctor, do you have any for him?
1: No, I think, you know, I think he did answer your question. I think it is difficult, and some of the issues that we face as a mental health people, but we're not quite as directly in there as a lawyer is, as certainly as a defense lawyer is, that, you know, we've got these situations where we know a lot about the case, and the issue is how much are we supposed to reveal when our role is limited, and some of these other technicalities that can be real difficult situations to be in as a psychiatrist in the case, but it's not the same degree of a cliffhanger as what you're talking about.
0: All right, let's try this one out on you. This is not necessarily the case of a killer, or maybe there is killing involved. There are states like Washington State and some others that have passed sexual predator laws,
1: mm-hmm.
0: which basically say that if you are a repetitive sexual predator, a pedophile, the possibility of your rehabilitation is so impossibly small that even when your sentence is done, if we conclude that you are likely to repeat your behavior, and or statistically we have concluded that you will repeat your behavior, we will keep you locked up past the day when you're supposed to get out. Forever, if necessary.
1: Mm-hmm.
0: Your comments.
1: One of the problems with those statutes is that they generally put the person into a mental health facility. And I have a lot of concerns about that, and a lot of times these mental health facilities have people who have not been convicted of any crime, have either been found not guilty of a reason of insanity, or in many cases are there on civil commitment, and you're putting a sexual predator in a mental health facility because that's a place that you can keep that person locked up. And so I have some difficulty with that on a procedural level. The idea, however, that release should be contingent upon behavior rather than expiration of a sentence, I don't have a problem with.
0: No, okay, let's try this. Let's put you in the same position I put the lawyer in. It's really a hot seat.
1: Okay.
0: And that is, let's say that you are in charge of reviewing somebody who has sexually attacked 7 children, killed 3 of them, and obviously, and you are sitting there having to make judgment about whether this person can be rehabilitated. Is there any circumstance under which you could imagine, you could recommend such a person be returned to society, knowing what you know about this type of disorder?
1: I strain to imagine a situation with 7 offenses and 3 murders. Only the most unusual and bizarre situations of a person who had some kind of really strange illness that has now been fixed. I mean, basically, I can't imagine anything realistic upon which you could base the idea that the example you've given would be able to be rehabilitated.
0: If it was found that a certain type of brain surgery, let's not talk about frontal lobotomies for a moment, but something a little more surgical, like a surgical strike, the military would call it, was an effective means of changing behavior, would you say that that would be a reasonable alternative to long incarceration or execution?
1: Well, again, you're going to look at efficacy, you're going to look at side effects, et cetera, et cetera, and it's certainly something that would be worth considering, and it may be something where, again, if you have a system in which the convict bears some of the cost in terms of workload, in which this person might be able to even have a choice that they could accept this surgery and get out sooner, or not accept the surgery and be in longer and be working during that time. Obviously, if it's the state's costs are entirely, if the costs are entirely borne by the state, then the issue of whether that person should have a choice becomes more complicated. But certainly it's going to be something that we're going to be looking into if we find a surgery that has that degree of efficacy. Again, that's putting a lot of pressure on our surgeons to be able to deliver a surgery of that level of accuracy and efficacy. I mean, if you look at medical procedures and medical effectiveness, we generally are not at quite that level of...
0: Not there yet. We are not there yet, but we may well get there, and then that will be a well-argued question, I'm sure. All right, hold on, Doctor. Bottom of the hour once again. Dr. Drew Ross is my guest. Looking Into the Eyes of a Killer is his book. You can get it. We'll be back.
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2: My guest is Dr. Drew Ross, and he's written a book called Looking into the Eyes of a Killer, a psychiatrist's journey through the murderer's world. 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
3: What's your take on disclosure? Do you think it's going to ever happen? I don't think government is going to come out and say, we've been visited, this has been going on. What do you think's going on?
4: Most people in the United States believe that UFOs are real and the government's covering up something about it. So when they say, well, now that you mention it, that wasn't a weather balloon at Roswell, that was a UFO that came down, people will yawn and say, yeah, so what?
1: Now we take you back to the night of July 21st, 1999, on Art Bell, Somewhere in Time.

0: here we go again, Dr. Drew Ross. Thank you for hanging in there, Doctor.
1: Sure.
0: Here they come again. First time caller line, you're on the air with Dr. Drew Ross.
2: Hi, Dr. Ross.
1: Hi.
2: I have a few comments to make and a couple of questions. I've read your book. It's very interesting.
1: Oh, thanks.
2: And I had somebody in my family murdered. And I think initially I wanted to see them dead, but I think over the last 6 months or so, I've come to the conclusion that I would be sinking to their level to kill them, so or to have the state kill them, and I still think capital punishment is wrong.
1: Mm-hmm.
2: I'm also calling from Canada, and the guy from Montreal, I think the three people he was thinking of were David Milgaard from Alberta, Guy Pomeran from Ontario, and a fellow by the name of, I think it was Donaldson out in the Maritimes, were all wrongfully convicted and imprisoned.
1: Mm-hmm.
2: My questions are, how often is brain damage and actual physical and neurological problems seen in violent criminals as compared to, say, the general population, and what sorts of brain damage and physical and mental illnesses are seen in violent criminals?
0: All right, well, that's a big question. Let's stick with the physical part of it. What percentage, doctor, do you think?
1: It's a controversial issue because it depends on how hard you look. If you do high-level imaging studies and neuropsychological testing, you tend to find a higher percentage than if you look at historical records of what's already been diagnosed. Remember, people that are violent are often people that are from the lower socioeconomic classes. They generally have not received a lot of medical care or diagnostic workups. And so it depends on how hard you look for it. I can't give you a number, but I can say that in some of the studies that Dorothy Ottenow Lewis has done of people on death row and juveniles and stuff, it was quite high. If you look for it with a high, you know, with a high level of suspicion, and you spend a lot of money to look for it, it's often there. I don't know the percentages off the top of my head.
0: All right, I've got a question. And then we'll go back to the phones. You know, so often we hear, oh, my God, look, another killing, and look at this. The person was on Prozac.
1: Mm-hmm.
0: And they blame Prozac. Now, my take on that has always been, well, if they're on Prozac, it's because they've already been diagnosed to have a serious problem. So, obviously, you're going to come up with a higher percentage of people who are somebody's attempting to medicate. And it perhaps just simply isn't working. So you're going to have a higher percentage of people committing crimes who are taking Prozac than not.
1: Mm-hmm.
0: And so for that reason, I don't throw the baby with the bathwater. What's your attitude about Prozac and like drugs?
1: I pretty much agree with what you've said. Prozac was the first of a new generation of antidepressants. It was very hot, very touted for being almost a cure-all for a lot of things. And once something gets that high in the press's esteem, it is then becomes news if there's anything negative on it. So Prozac has
0: sure.
1: taken a whole lot of
0: big beating
1: of heat from it, and all of the it has become a bit of the target for people that oppose psychiatry and oppose psychopharmacology. My feeling about it is it's an antidepressant. It has some things that are not so wonderful about it, and it has a lot of things that are beneficial about it. There is something that's in the psychiatric literature that a small percentage of people will apparently have something of a substantial personality change on Prozac and similar medications. And
0: right.
1: in general, if that happens, you want to take them off of it. However, again, I think that the majority of those cases are people that are looking for some kind of a defense.
0: You mean a negative change? I mean, obviously...
1: A negative change, right.
0: Right.
1: A negative change.
0: Because what you want with Prozac is you're trying to achieve a change.
1: Well, it's not a personality, not in your overall personality, but in your mood. You still want to be the same style of person in general, but you want your mood to be restored. The other thing, of course, is when you have a situation, there was a case recently on Maui in which Prozac was raised of... was a murder-suicide case, and I didn't work on that case. I'm not giving any inside information here, but one wonders in those kind of situations whether the surviving family wants to find something to, you know, something external to focus on.
0: To hang it up.
1: Because it's really hard for anyone to deal with the possibility that a relative, you know, did something violent. And there is often, when someone is brought to light as being accused or convicted of a serious crime, those people who knew them pretty often are looking for some kind of external cause, because it's really hard to fathom that somebody that you knew or somebody that you trusted may have done something so difficult. And it's a pretty understandable human reaction that may not necessarily be sort of scientifically valid.
0: All right. Wild Card Line, you are on the air with Dr. Drew Ross. Good morning.
3: Good morning. You forgot about me. I was not here 45 minutes.
0: No, I haven't forgot you.
3: Here's why. The first thing I want to ask you is please to bring us up to date on the death of your cousin Freddie Lentz, because not only for the rest of us, but there's some people that I know that have followed him. They knew that he taught against any kinds of drugs of any kind, especially the illegal ones. And then what I wanted to say, because you have brought up about Prozac, and I was on that subject, that was part of my question, and also mineral imbalance in the brain, and I just am kind of thinking that perhaps they haven't studied the brains of these people enough, because when they have done these studies, they have found incredible results. When they've chelated out excess manganese, for example, which was directed by the Violence Research Foundation in California, and I have advocated Red Hodges to be on your show, and Dr. Gottschalk of the University of California at Reed Irvine to explain all that, to be on your show, so I have their numbers if you need it. And also, Anne Blake Tracy, Ph.D., who wrote a book, Prozac, Panacea, or Pandora, and she was not only writing about Prozac, but about a whole host of what you call, I think, psychotropic drugs. And I think her point in her book was that these children who are murdering other children in schools are either been on those kinds of things or are trying to get off of them. And either way, they're thrown off totally in their brain development. And for young children to have this these kinds of things given to them, and ADD stuff and Ritalin and all of that is to the detriment.
0: All right. That's kind of the opposite of the argument I was making and the doctor was agreeing with a little while ago. But is there a trend to that overdoes it, doctor, that overprescribes these drugs as just an easy out?
1: Well, this has been a big controversy. I'm not a child psychiatrist, but I think that like many situations in psychiatry, there is probably areas in which there is overdiagnosis and areas in which there's underdiagnosis, in which it's not. A lot of times we worry in terms of the underdiagnosis of kids that are inattentive but not behavior problems. In other words, they're not troublemakers, they're not real hyperactive or real fidgety, but they aren't able to attend very well. They often don't get identified because they're not making trouble in the classroom.
0: Right.
1: On the other hand, we also worry about situations in which you have high-achieving parents that expect the child to be high-achieving and sometimes will get latched onto the idea of a diagnosis and medication treatment because their child, for whatever reason, is performing at B level and they expect the child to be A level, and there may not be a diagnosis, and we worry about situations in which those kids get treated. So I think there's pockets of both. I think there's pockets of overdiagnosis. I think there's pockets of underdiagnosis. And I also think, you know, that it's hard with a lot of schools to sometimes be able to tailor things for the needs of these kids, and sometimes we, you know, again, it's this continuing debate of do we wind up falling back on medication too much? And, of course, the healthcare system is asking for doctors to do things quicker, less frequent visits, less time. And with children, you want to spend time not only with the children, but also with the parents as well, and if possible, with the teacher. So it's a complicated area. I don't want to make a sweeping opinion, but I think there's a bit of both underdiagnosis and overdiagnosis.
0: All right.
1: In those cases.
0: East of the Rockies, you're on the air with Dr. Drew Ross. Hi.
4: Hello, Dr. Ross.
1: Hi.
4: I have a couple of quick comments and a couple of questions. One, I'm very concerned with what you perceive to be the social impact on violence. For example, I'm in Indianapolis, Indiana, and we have declared ourselves to be the, quote, amateur sports capital of the world, or the sports capital of the world. And since that time, we've seen a dramatic increase in crime.
1: Hmm.
4: And I guess I'm very concerned with the violence level of the contact sports.
1: Mm-hmm.
4: And what impact this is having on young people, because it would seem, as you review the number of sports figures involved in at least aggressive crimes against females and very often just aggressive behaviors, does this contribute in any way to communities' increase in violence? I think people want to emulate what they perceive to be stardom. And I noticed that you said early on that so many of the people who you diagnose come from lower economic backgrounds,
1: mm-hmm.
4: and have received minimal medical care in their past.
1: Mm-hmm.
4: And so many of the professional sports personnel are coming from, this is a realm of achievement for them, but most of them were not necessarily high achievers academically prior to their involvement in the professional sports industry.
1: Well, I think that I do worry at times that we have different styles of coaching and different styles of parental involvement with sports, and I do worry about those situations in which the coaches and or the parents, we should call it sports personship, the idea of playing a fair game, the idea of going out there and doing your best but giving the other person a fair shake, the idea of congratulating the other person and enjoying yourself out there and enjoying the game whether you win or lose. And I think that, you know, there's different values that can be taught to kids in sports, and I do worry about the level of aggression that is sometimes taught and the level of aggression that is promoted in terms of some of the professional sports, some of the language. If you listen to the language of some of the sports announcers, it's awfully violent language, war type of language, killer instinct, et cetera, et cetera. And, it's remarkable to me. I remember when O.J. Simpson was first charged, and what was surprising to me was that so many people were surprised that he could be charged with such a thing, because his image was generally kind of the good guy image. Reminds me of the in the 70s, the way the wrestlers, the worldwide wrestling or whatever it's called, where there'd be a very prototypical bad guy and then a good guy, and the good guy would come up and talk with the announcer and, well, I hope it's a good match, and then they'd both go and bash each other's heads for a half an hour. And so that good guy image can sometimes be a veneer, and yet a lot of these sports are very focused on aggression.
0: Okay, hold up a minute now. Let me jump in here.
1: Okay.
0: I'm a really, really big fan of the NFL.
1: Okay.
0: Doctor. There's a lot of violence in the NFL.
1: Mm-hmm.
0: There's people hitting people, boom, you can hear it, heads clashing down on the field.
1: Mm-hmm.
0: Now, would it be your view that such games are actually a cause of violent thoughts and violent tendencies and violent actions, or that perhaps the airing of such things allows people to vicariously live out what otherwise might become a personal violent tendency?
1: I think there's some degree of chance of both. But to be honest with you, I worry more about the direct training of kids with their sports than I do about the broadcast sports. And I worry more about the broadcast movies and I worry more about the video games than I do professional sports. But I think it's possible, to answer your question, that there's both. Some cathartic thing.
0: Yes,
1: some,
0: yes.
1: Kind of passing through of your impulses by, screaming about the game and kind of, getting it out.
0: Vicariously living it, yeah.
1: Right, right. And some degree of ways in which people may get pumped up by it. But I worry less about that than I worry about the movies and the video games, too.
0: All right. West of the Rockies, you're on the air with Dr. Drew Ross. Hello.
5: How you doing, Art?
0: Okay, sir. You're going to have to yell at us. You're not too loud.
5: This is Eric from Blythe listening to you on Real Audio.
0: Yes, Eric.
5: I'm recently retired from the Department of Corrections, and I can tell you that if capital punishment was carried out the way it was designed, it would work, and inmates themselves prove that it works.
0: In what way?
5: In that...
0: You're going to have to yell at us. You're not loud.
5: Okay. When I was working in what you would call the hole, or the, you know, the segregation unit, the prison of the prison.
0: Yes.
5: These two inmates were talking back and forth, and one of them said, "I wish we ran the Department of Corrections." And I said to him, "I wish you guys did too." And he said, "What do you mean?" And I said, if someone broke into your cell, what would happen? Well, we'd kill them. If someone stole something from you, what would happen? We'd kill them. If someone ratted on you, what would happen? They'd kill them. And it's very difficult to get a statement from an inmate after something happens. You interview mm-hmm. people you know saw what happened. I was reading.
0: I don't want to be facetious here, but a lot of people believe that they do run the Department of Corrections.
5: Oh, they do. They do.
0: I see.
5: But,
0: okay.
5: any time you have two officers in charge of 300 inmates, we have control because they let us have control.
0: Yep.
5: And we encourage, you know, obviously the alternative would be, you know, a harder life for them. So it's a delicate situation. But anyway, since, you know, it's difficult to get anybody to, what you would say, rat on anybody and tell you what they saw. Because in there, the capital punishment is carried out effectively. If a rat is picked out or, you know, someone is a rat, there's no plea bargaining or anything else like that.
0: It just happens.
5: Yeah, it happens. So, in other words, since the punishment is laid out very clearly, there's no plea bargaining or anything. And after I laid this out to them, not only those two inmates agreed, but the rest of that row all chimed in. They said, "No, you guys keep reading it, keep running it."
0: Okay, well, that is an extremely interesting point. I wish we had more time to develop it, but Doctor, he does have an awfully good point. There is an environment where capital punishment is meted out without the slightest reference to the Constitution or rights or a trial or anything else. Boom, you do it, you're dead, it's effective.
1: Mm-hmm.
0: Your argument would be?
1: What if you're talking about, you know, you're talking about people meting out capital punishment for ratting, for telling the guards who did something? So
0: yeah,
1: that means
0: yeah.
1: that you're talking about the death of an inmate who tells the guards
0: yes.
1: which guy sexually assaulted another inmate who may have done a minor crime.
0: Yeah, whatever.
1: Right. So that's what you're... I just want to be clear what we're talking
0: that's
1: about.
0: That's what we're talking about.
1: And
0: so he's making that argument saying capital punishment works.
1: Well, I guess it works in the sense that it might prevent some episodes of ratting, but it certainly is that the kind of model society that we want, in which people will die if they tell the authorities.
0: You know what, Doctor? You know what? We're out of time. I'm
1: okay.
0: Sorry, because I would. We'll do another program. It's been great having you here. You're a controversial guy, looking into the eyes of a killer. Doctor, gotta go.
1: Okay.
0: Night all. We'll do it again.

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1: From the high desert and the great American Southwest, I bid you all good evening and or good morning, wherever you may be across this great land of ours, from Guam, the island of Guam, the rock in the west, eastward to the U.S. Caribbean and the Virgin Islands. Actually, it's not all the U.S. Caribbean, not part of it anyway, the Virgin Islands, south into South America, north all the way to the pole. This is Coast to Coast AM, and I'm Art Bell. Good morning. I'd like to welcome WBZT in Boynton Beach, Florida. I'd like to welcome WAJR-FM in Salem, Clarksburg, West Virginia. And I'd like to welcome WMBA in Ambridge, Pennsylvania. Maybe Ambridge. Ambridge? Somebody will tell me. Anyway, 1460 on the dial. Welcome all three of you as we continue the drive toward 500 affiliates coming soon. Well, this is going to be an interesting, different kind of night. We're going to be interviewing one of our nation's great tabloid TV producers, reality TV producers, who's written a book called Tabloid Baby. His name is Bert Kearns, and we'll do that in the next hour. In a few moments, this hour, we are going to interview somebody that my wife and I fell in love with during a program that was very controversial called Big Brother. I wonder how many of you remember Big Brother. Some of you will have seen it only on TV, and you probably thought one thing about the show, and others will have seen it on the net. My wife and I fell in love with the show, and we just sat and watched it on the net nearly 24 hours a day. That was when I had not much else to do. So we watched Big Brother, and we watched it on the net, and we saw just about every moment of it. And my wife and I just fell in love with a little girl named Brittany Petros, the little pink-haired girl, little green-haired girl. She's a little brunette. She kind of changed a lot. Her hair changed a lot. And since we're going to talk about reality TV in the second hour, I thought it would be very, very interesting to bring on one of its actual participants. Brittany was, as far as I'm concerned, the star of Big Brother, and the show kind of suffered after she left, and a little before she left. We'll talk about all of that. There is, by the way, I think a Big Brother 2 coming. It looks like CBS is talking about Big Brother 2. So one of the actual participants in reality TV is going to be my guest in this first hour. I think you'll enjoy Brittany. She's really something. But first, and this is really important, something came in 5 minutes before broadcast time. And as usual, I sent it to Keith Rowland, who, doing the admirable, incredible job he always does, already has it on the website. It's the damnedest thing I ever saw. Dear Art, I'm a local truck driver in the Salt Lake City, Utah area. Today, March 1st, I was traveling north on Beck Street in Salt Lake City toward Woods Cross, and something seemed to flash through the upper part of my windshield. I looked up, and whatever was moving was no longer visible, but what remained was very strange. I have enclosed 7 small pictures for your inspection. The one called Sky Ring 5 shows telephone poles and the top front corner of a semi-trailer in the bottom left corner of the picture. These may give an idea of how far and how large this thing was. I'm no expert at such, but I estimate it was about 3 miles to the north of me. If you have any ideas about what this might be, I'd sure like to know. I apologize for the low resolution, but I use a cheap little digital camera when I'm in the truck, and this is the best it will provide. Actually, they're pretty good. And he has sent us photographs of what he calls a sky ring. And I think a sky ring is a really good description of, or is as good as you can get. What in God's name is this? All of you out there, you help us decide. It's a UFO. It's definitely unidentified. And maybe you can help identify it. But it looks like exactly what he calls it. It looks like a sky ring. Anyway, sit right where you are. Brittany Petros, coming up. All right, here we go. Who is Brittany Petros? Well, along with 10 other people, she, in her case at least, she gave up her job, quit her job, in order to go into the Big Brother house with 10 other people. in a big reality TV experiment. It had been done all over Europe, and it was the hottest thing in Europe, and they thought they'd try it here in the U.S., and they did. And Brittany was selected to be one of the 10 people who go into this house. She was born in Robbinsdale, Minnesota, on September 4th, 1974. And here she is. Brittany, welcome to the program.
2: Hi, thank you. Thanks for having me. What an introduction. Wow.
1: Well,
2: thank you. Well,
1: we really, as I said, my wife and I fell in love with the show. So what we want to do, if we can, by the way, the guest I'm going to have on in the next hour turned down the job of producing Big Brother.
2: Really?
1: Yeah, the show you were in. So that'll be kind of interesting.
2: Yeah, that'll be interesting.
1: And he's listening to you right now.
2: Oh, woo.
1: Now, I guess I want to start at the beginning. How you were selected and what the selection process was like for Big Brother. What was it like?
2: Well, it happened a little bit different for me than it did for the other house guests. Generally, what you were supposed to do was take a camcorder and videotape yourself, and then everybody got applications off the internet, and then they mailed in this videotape and application.
1: You didn't do that?
2: No, I didn't. One day I kind of just started work early, and I was going to go to a movie, and in the newspaper next to where the movies were, there was like a little ad, and it said, "Do you think you could live with 9 strangers on camera? Is it worth $500,000? It was a really small little ad.
1: Well, that was a prize, 500 grand.
2: Yeah, and I thought, you know, oh, I could do that. And I was kind of at the point in my life where I wanted to change, and I had never, when I went to college, I never lived in a dorm. I was never in a sorority. I've kind of always lived alone. I've had a roommate here and there, but I thought, wow, that'd be really neat to live with 9 people from all over. Just the whole concept I thought was interesting, so I went down to it was a local place in Minneapolis, and I signed up, and they had a whole bunch of people. We just all went in a room, and we stood on this little X taped on the floor, and they said, "Tell us why you're interesting for 2 minutes, go." I rambled. I have no idea to this day what I said. And they said, "Thank you very much," and I left. And about a month later, I got a phone call, and it's funny because my old job was pharmaceutical sales, and we did a lot of things for indigent patients and, you know, sharing and caring hands kind of things.
1: Sure.
2: And I get a phone call from a lady, and she says, "Hi, this is Jill from Big Brother. We want to have you, you know, come in." And I said, you know, Big Brother, Big Brother. And I was thinking of a charity or something, and I thought that I had missed an appointment. And I'm like, oh, my God. I'm like, I'm so sorry. I don't remember you. I was so embarrassed. And she goes, "No, for the TV show." I'm like, "The TV show? What are you talking about?" And then all of a sudden it dawns on me, and I'm like, oh, my God. Then I got really excited. And then they called me back for another interview. And actually, when I got called back for the semifinal interviews, I was out of town. I was at a work conference. My company had merged with another company, and I was learning a new drug called Celebrex, and I was in Arizona. And I needed to come home for my Big Brother interview, and I was supposed to be in Minneapolis at 10. Well, I couldn't do it because my flight wasn't coming home until midnight, and I didn't want to leave my job and risk that for just a semifinal interview. It wasn't even final.
1: So you were gonna miss it?
2: Yeah, I was gonna miss it. So I said, you know, I have to go to this meeting. So I went to the meeting, and I had called the girl several times back and forth, going, "Oh, is there any way I could do it a different day, or is there any way I can do it from Arizona?" And no was the answer. So Friday night, I packed up my bags and I put them at a bell stand, and I went to the morning conference. And at 9:30, I excused myself to go to the bathroom, and I ran to the bell stand, got my suitcase, hopped on a standby flight, and got back to Minneapolis at like 5.
1: Wow.
2: So I had missed the whole day for the Big Brother auditions. They had done group activities where they, you know, they did team building stuff that I missed. And I came in, and I'm like, I was begging. I'm like, "Please, can I just do my individual interview?" And they said they let me, but they said it would hurt my chances. But they picked me to go to finals, and I went.
1: So yeah, you were telling me something off the air about the finals.
2: Mm-hmm.
1: When you were actually, I guess, almost on your way to the Big Brother house.
2: Yeah.
1: And you were telling me, now obviously they're going to try and pick very outgoing, aggressive people, I would think, for something like this.
2: Yeah.
1: And you fit in that category. You're definitely really outgoing. And you were telling me, though, that there was a contestant in that final bit of time with you that was even more outgoing.
2: Yeah, I was actually really tame. I mean, those of us that were picked to go in the house, we were not the most exciting people of the... They narrowed it down to 64 to go to L.A. for this final audition. I mean, and there was one girl who was flashing people and she didn't have underwear on, and there was people...
1: She was flashing people without underwear.
2: Yeah. Yeah. It was,
1: figuring that was going to get her on the show.
2: Yeah, I don't know. I mean, there were some nuts that were down there, and they, you know, people were hooking up and having sex in the hotel. So, I mean, we weren't supposed to talk to each other, so they divvied us up, and I think we were in, like, five different hotels, but...
1: Wait a minute. People were hooking up even then?
2: Yeah,
1: people were having
2: sex in the hotel, and they got disqualified, obviously, but I'm like, wow, they knew each other, and... You know, we got down there, we were told that if we interacted with each other, we were automatically disqualified. And so...
1: Some of them couldn't help themselves.
2: Yeah, and so people were sneaking... I mean, there were some pretty crazy people, you know, and people that went to these final interviews and they were going out drinking and partying, and... I mean, I was actually really mellow, and I was thinking, like, goodness, they're never going to pick me, and it was...
1: Well, surely... at this point, you knew a little something about Big Brother. I mean, once you got that close to selection, I'm sure that you did a little research on, for example, what happened in the Big Brother houses in Europe.
2: You know, I didn't.
1: You didn't?

0: because there was really high security. With Survivor had just started, and it was so big that they were thinking that Big Brother was going to be like that. And so we had a private investigator that actually, you know, called people at our work, and a private investigator came to my duplex and was asking my tenants all these questions. We were told that if we told anyone we were going on the show, we'd be disqualified.
1: Really?
0: Yeah, so I told my company that I had gotten a job at an internet company that hadn't gone public yet, and I was really sorry that I couldn't give proper notice. I mean, you know, I gave them a week, and I just apologized all over myself and just told them that I couldn't give them any information because it hadn't gone public, and it was just too big of a risk. If I had to ask for a leave of absence, they would have wanted to know why. And too many people would have known, it would have jeopardized my chance of...
1: All right, well, you went into the house with Eddie, Curtis, Josh, George, Will, Jamie, Karen, Cassandra, and Jordan.
0: Mm-hmm.
1: And so my question would be, if you rush forward to when you first entered the house, what kind of impressions, what was going through your mind when you walked into the house and sat down with all of these people?
0: Well, the very first thing that entered my mind is it was a lot nicer. The structure and the people were a lot nicer than I thought they were going to be. I pictured like a dirty, scummy, you know, youth hostel type thing. I pictured like cement floors. I mean, like I said, I hadn't researched it at all. I just didn't think. And I come in and it's, you know, bright colors and stuff, and it's like, wow, and these are normal people. Like, I thought they would have just crazies, you know, I don't know what I thought. And it was weird because the first night we all sat at the table and talked to each other, and the person that I thought I was going to end up being closest to was Jordan.
1: Oh.
0: I felt immediately connected to her, and obviously we all know how that turned out.
1: Jordan, but the stripper, right?
0: Yeah, mm-hmm. I mean, I thought that her and I were going to become friends in the house that first initial night, and it's just my whole views on everybody. Views change daily in there.
1: All right, well, on Survivor, everybody had to have a plan, kind of a strategy, to win the game. Now, in Big Brother, I'm curious, why did you not form an alliance? Or did you?
0: Well, I initially thought about it. I mean, obviously, I went in there for the money and to stay, and that's, you know, kind of a reaction that, yeah, you know, you're going to try to make friends with certain people and form alliances and nominate to, you know, the best of your ability to stay in the house. But for me, it turned completely emotional. And I ended up nominating. I would go, and they didn't really show this on TV, but I would go into the red room.
1: Yes.
0: And nominate two people strategically. And then I'd go, but I can't because they're my friends. And, you know, and so I would... Oh, my gosh, the poor red room people were ready to kill me. But I would change all the time when I was in the red room. And I basically voted on who I liked the most, my friends, who I bonded with the most. And I couldn't stick to the strategy.
1: Was the editing fair?
0: Yeah, I mean, definitely edited for the most interesting, not always the most positive. I mean, anytime there was any kind of an emotion where someone cried or someone yelled, that made it on TV.
1: They were right on that.
0: Yeah. So, I mean, they didn't show people praying, and they didn't show people reading books, and they didn't, you know what I mean? But, please, it's a TV show, and that's,
1: all right.
0: You know what I mean?
1: Well, I told you, I was sitting watching on the web, and those who watched on the web saw an awful lot more than those who watched on television.
0: Yeah.
1: They made up, what, a 30-minute show every night?
0: Yeah.
1: And there were only certain things they could use,
0: yeah,
1: and a lot of things they couldn't use.
0: Yeah.
1: Now, one of the things they couldn't use, you remember the chicken crisis?
0: Yes.
1: Poor little chicken.
0: Well,
1: yeah.
0: Lucky.
1: Lucky little chicken, I guess.
0: Lucky.
1: Let me tell you something.
0: Mm-hmm.
1: You might not know. On the web, it came down completely differently. Brittany, the chicken, of course, got its, what, neck cut or slashed on the chicken wire out there?
0: Yeah, it got stuck in between a post and the wall.
1: Well, it's the only time they really censored things, and I mean they really censored things.
0: Really?
1: Oh, yes. Do you remember the conversations going on about what CBS was going to think, or people were going to think of CBS, depending on how they handled the chicken? Do you remember all that?
0: Kind of, yeah. Animal rights things.
1: There were some fairly cruel things.

0: said about CBS, and that's when they began to edit. They switched the camera off you guys and took us to the chicken cam.
1: Oh.
0: That's right.
1: Yeah, I was really mad because they took forever to take that chicken.
0: Yeah,
1: we were in the red room forever
0: and they didn't take him. That's right. And so you were, I guess, complaining, and they were probably sitting back there, CBS and the company that ran this, Enamol, is it?
1: Mm-hmm.
0: Then I'm sure they were trying. They were saying, "God, do we go in? Do we interfere? Mm-hmm. Do we go in and save the chicken? What do we do?
1: Yeah.
0: And most of that conversation got edited. You couldn't even see it on the web.
1: Oh. I didn't even think of that.
0: You didn't know that, huh?
1: No, I didn't know that at all. Yeah.
0: Anyway, the chicken, I guess, survived. And
1: I think it was the same chicken.
0: You do think it was the same?
1: Well, Eddie keeps saying it's a different chicken, and they fooled me, but I think it's the same chicken.
0: In other words, the old chicken bit the dust, and they substituted one, and who could ever know the difference,
1: yeah,
0: right?
1: Well, the one that we got back, his eye was all funny and was closed, and we had to give it medicine and stuff.
0: Hmm.
1: So, did you guys see that, that we had to give
0: eye drops? Oh, yes.
1: I think it was the same one.
0: Mm-hmm. Either that or they jabbed another chicken in the eye.
1: Oh, dear.
0: Listen, how much like rats are people? In other words, getting all thrown together that way, after a period of time, do some of them begin to eat each other alive?
1: It's so much that you eat each other alive, you start eating yourself alive inside because you are so focused on maintaining your sanity that you do anything and everything you can to not be irritated, to not be bothered, and to just deal because you don't have any other choice besides go crazy or deal. So for me, it was very much turned internal. I actually felt more stable and more healthy with Will and Jordan in the Big Brother house because I had a platform to let things out.
0: Well, those two that you just mentioned, Will and Jordan, they were both the antagonists,
1: mm-hmm.
0: big-time antagonists. They really had things going in there, didn't they?
1: Yeah, yeah. It was a nice outlet for me because when I yelled at Will, I got it out, and maybe I got out frustrations on other house guests towards him, too, and he was a good, easy target because he was so obviously not nice, you know?
0: He wanted to sleep with the girls, huh?
1: Oh, God.
0: You remember that?
1: Oh, yes. Lord.
0: He said, do I have to go? I mean, I'll go if you say I have to. I remember every minute of that program.
1: Oh, that's funny. Oh, I'm embarrassed. Hello. Hi.
0: As a matter of fact, I watched you and Josh cuddling in bed late at night,
1: God.
0: All night long sometimes.
1: Oh, no.
0: Oh, yes.
1: Oh, no.
0: Many of us did. In fact, we had a high-speed connection, and it was as good as a regular. That's another thing. You guys didn't know, did you? You didn't know that you were on the web 24 hours a day. You assumed there was a web camera.
1: Yeah.
0: And that it was like one camera. We'll get back to that in a moment. We're at the bottom of the hour, so stay right there, Brittany. Brittany Petros, who is a Big Brother house guest, is my guest right now, and we'll be right back.
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1: She is certainly a dancing queen. What a cutie. She's Brittany Petros, and she was a house guest on Big Brother, CBS TV series Big Brother. There is Big Brother 2 coming. That's what we hear anyway. So we'll get back to Brittany and more of what went on in the house, some of it behind the scenes, in a moment. Once again, from the Big Brother house, now free is Brittany Petros, who's in California, I think, right, Britt?
2: Yeah, I'm in L.A. now.
1: All right. Did you know that, I mean, I remember that Jamie and George and several others would go to this one camera, and they'd sit in front of it, and George would talk to his family or say whatever he was going to say, or Jamie would do this or that, and was it thought in-house that there was one camera for the internet and then sort of one, everything else for broadcast?
2: Yeah, well, we thought that there were certain cameras. Well, we were told that the cameras in the shower and over the toilet would not go anywhere.
1: Yes.
2: So we figured that the ones hanging on the walls that we could see were internet cameras. And we thought ones behind the walls that we couldn't see were the TV cameras.
1: I see.
2: Because we figured that they wouldn't be using aerial shots for television.
1: No, it was every bit of it was on the net, and they followed you into everywhere. They're not into the bathroom, but everywhere else, and all night long.
2: Dear.
1: Do you ever hear guys snore like that?
2: They were bad.
1: Brittany.
2: Curtis was horrible. He was the loudest snorer. And the boys' room stunk in the morning. Ugh.
1: Yeah, they were boys, all right. You are still a virgin, right?
2: Correct, I am.
1: And you told them going in that you were a virgin.
2: Yeah.
1: Now, obviously, they wanted action in the house.
2: Mm-hmm.
1: Now, how likely are they to get it with a virgin? And therefore, how likely are you to be picked to go into the house? So, what do you think was the psychology behind their picking you?
2: Well, after I got out, I found out that they had kind of already decided to pick me before I told them I was a virgin, because that's not something I said right away, because I didn't want to be on the show because of that.
1: Okay, so they didn't pick you because of that.
2: No, I mean, where are you going to put it on an application, first of all? You know, extracurricular activities, I don't have intercourse. I mean, I didn't put that down anywhere, and I really, like I said, it was just something offhanded that I did. And then what happened is when I got to the finals, they said that they were going to do an extensive physical exam and drug test and, you know, would have the private investigators and such, and they were very clear. They said, anything that you haven't told us, we're going to find out, and if we find out and you haven't told us, you're going to be disqualified.
1: I wonder how many people at that point turned around and walked away.
2: Yeah, I'm sure. I'm sure a lot of people did. And so it was funny because they turned off the camera. I got up to leave, and I was like, oh, God. She said five times an extensive physical.
1: Mm-hmm.
2: And I turned around, and I said to the interviewer, I said, okay, there's something that I haven't told you. I haven't exactly had sex yet. And
1: they knew this then before the final, right?
2: Yeah. But it was kind of like icing on the cake, I think, because they had already liked me. They'd already picked me. They'd already seen me on camera in my interviews. And then that just shocked everybody, because I don't come off as a stereotypical virgin in someone's head, because I'm not sure
1: what a stereotypical virgin is, but
2: you know, you think of someone that's real timid or real, you know.
1: Oh no, that's not you.
2: Religious.
1: That's
2: real,
1: not you.
2: Yeah, uh-huh. And everyone's like, "What? You're a what?" And it just, I mean, I kind of think that they probably, and this is just my own idea, but it's not so much the actual sex that they would want, because you can't show that on CBS. It's the sexual tension. I mean, you look at soap operas, you look at,
1: right.
2: it's the maybe that gets people to watch.
1: Of course, in Europe, they did show it.
2: Yeah, but Europe's completely different than the United
1: yes,
2: States.
1: Yes, it is. So then maybe they hoped that you'd lose it during the show. I mean, they had to be hoping that, I'm sure.
2: Well, I told them that absolutely would not happen in my interviews. They had asked me if I was opposed to, you know, hooking up with someone. And I had said, you know, if I meet the man of my dreams and I fall in love, I might kiss on TV. I said, but he'd really have to be something.
1: Well, to all the audience, it looked like that's exactly what you had found with Josh.
2: You know, I thought I had found that too, to be honest. I thought it's just different in the house.
1: From outside the house, I'm telling you right now, everybody was rooting for you and Josh. They were thinking, boy, you know, when this is over, those two are going to get together and it's going to be the most righteous thing.
2: Yeah.
1: But that didn't exactly happen.
2: Yeah, it didn't. So, I mean, I thought that was going to happen too. And we got out and, okay, I'll just say it.
1: You were in love with him. No, it showed.
2: It showed.
1: I remember you walked outside when he was outside with, I think, Jordan, and you were tromping around out there, and you were so jealous. And do you remember that?
2: Yeah.
1: Anyway.
2: Yeah.
1: Anyway, listen, I loved you on this show, and I think a lot of people loved you. I want to ask you a couple of tough questions about a couple of the other contestants.
2: Okay.
1: Jamie, the beauty queen. some would say the somewhat vacuous beauty queen.
2: Mm-hmm.
1: But then again, I wasn't in the house with her for all that time. You were. What are your impressions of Jamie post-show?
2: Post-show?
1: Yeah, see, she's pausing to put together her words here.
2: Yes. Jamie's a very difficult one for me to pinpoint. My feelings towards her change a lot. And I think it's because I can't quite figure it out. I can't quite figure out if she's actually that nice and actually does like everybody, or if she just doesn't say what she thinks. I mean, I really flip-flop. When I went into the house, I didn't like her immediately the first night. I had actually, in my mind, decided I was going to nominate George and Jamie first. And then all that stuff happened with Will and Jordan. And the moment where it changed and I liked Jamie was Jordan and I had sat up all night and plotted this big, stupid, lame scheme to hurt Josh.
1: All right.
2: And Jamie pulled me aside and she said, I've watched you talk with Jordan. That's going to look really bad. Jordan's manipulating you, and you're going to look horrible on TV.
1: That's all she seemed worried about, her image on TV.
2: Yeah, but it was nice of her to do that, because if Jordan and I would have done this, it would have looked really bad, and it probably would have made viewers not like me and Jordan, and it maybe would have saved Jamie. At the time, that's what I was thinking in the house, and I was like, wow, she actually did something for my best interest.
1: Yes.
2: But hanging out with her outside of the show, I mean, that's her. I mean, what you saw is her. You know, especially if you watch the internet. I mean, she's very consistent with who Jamie is.
1: What you see is what you get. So you went to Las Vegas after the show,
2: uh-huh,
1: right? With a group. And
2: yeah.
1: She was in that group?
2: She was in that group.
1: And the Jamie we saw on TV was the same Jamie with her hair down going to Las Vegas?
2: Yeah. Yeah. Yeah. I mean, she's very, very nice.
1: Uh-huh.
2: Know?
1: Yes.
2: It's just.
1: All right. I'll just leave it there.
2: Okay.
1: Listen, why do you think the American public, this is what puzzled me, drove me absolutely nuts, the American public consistently voted out the most interesting, confrontational people? It must have been driving CBS out of their minds. I mean, they put in a certain number of very confrontational people, and you all in the House nominated them, and the American public on a regular basis voted out the most interesting people. Why?
2: Well, I think the most interesting people are usually the people that have the most out there personality. And when you have the most out there personality, you have the most people that comment. I mean, if somebody doesn't do anything, how can you not like them? Because they don't do anything. They just kind of sit there. So you're going to go towards someone that's a more obvious pick. And I think that the viewers became identified with us on a personal level, because we're not actors, we're us. And everybody in that house reminded a viewer of someone in their past,
1: sure,
2: or someone,
1: sure,
2: in their current life. And And, you know, say Will reminded you of a bully that you hated growing up. Here's your chance to get him. Vote him out, you know. And in a way, you get, you know, I don't know, pleasure, I think, of getting rid of the bad people. And I think that it's not only the most interesting, the most interesting to watch, unfortunately, are usually the most conniving, the meanest, because
1: right.
2: You're like, oh, my God, I can't believe they're doing that.
1: That's
2: and it's
1: right.
2: Interesting.
1: All right. You remember Karen, right?
2: Yes.
1: Karen did some things on television that really surprised a lot of people in describing the troubles in her marriage and saying her marriage was going to be over and all the rest of it. She also began to have some real emotional difficulties at one point in the show, mm-hmm. And you were there through all of that. How close did Karen come to losing it?
2: Oh, I think she did lose it. I don't think it was close. I think she totally lost it. She outside of the house is much more stable. I mean, that house was not something that Karen should have been living in, and it's good that she got out when she did, because she is so much more stable, so much more. I mean, she's a completely different person outside of the house.
1: You were looking at her, and particularly on the internet where you could see it all. Boy, you could just see from the expression on her face that she was not going to keep it together much longer.
2: Yeah. I'm glad she left when she did, because I think it just would have gotten worse. And she's so happy now. She's moved out to California also, and three of her kids are already out here, and the fourth one's coming. And she just, you know.
1: In that very first show where she began to talk about the troubles in her marriage, I said, oh, my God.
2: Yeah.
1: I'm sure some of you in the house probably went, whoa, backed away from that one a little bit.
2: Yeah.
1: Here's one for you. There is probably Big Brother 2 on the way.
2: Yeah, I heard that there definitely is.
1: Yeah, and I guess they're going to use a different company to produce it or produce it themselves. I have no idea. But for you, Brittany, the question is, if you were producing Big Brother 2, had an opportunity to have input,
2: mm-hmm.
1: How would you change the whole lash-up?
2: Well, one thing that I think would have solved a lot of problems was to let us see an episode once in a while. So we would get the gist that it was whole conversations that were being shown on TV. The big fear was editing. And, I mean, we were so crazy in that house, we were thinking that they would, you know, chop up sentences and chop up days and, like, piece together things and make us say things that we never even remotely thought of saying. And so, and the more reserved we got, the more the Big Brother people tried to make us, you know, say things we didn't want to say. Like, we'd have topics for discussion, you know, what do you dislike about your house guests? Well, that just made us more withdrawn. I mean,
1: sure.
2: It was a big fight. So I think the best way to get people to open up and be real is to get them to trust you. And the best way to get them to trust you is to let them see how they're being edited. And I think that would have made a world of difference. Like, if I would have seen how I was edited, I think I probably would have voiced a few more opinions. Because I did bite my tongue a lot in that house. I mean, we all did. And at certain times, as you saw, I just couldn't. And I lost it.
1: Just a few times.
2: Yeah.
1: By the way, how's your toxin level?
2: My toxin level?
1: Yes. You don't remember? You don't remember lying on a bed saying, I have toxins in my body and I got to get rid of them? You don't remember that?
2: Oh.
1: Come on now.
2: Oh, my God.
1: I have toxins.
2: Oh, Lord. You have to not have that good of a memory.
1: I have a really good...
2: You're embarrassing me.
1: I have a really good memory.
2: Oh.
1: And that, of course, was a gentle reference to build up of sexual tension.
2: Yes, breaking the seal.
1: Breaking the seal, yeah, which was a sort of a code phrase.
2: Yes.
1: Anyway, believe me, I saw it all, Britt. What about the crisis? Now, you referred to the attitudes of the house guests to Big Brother, and you're right, and eventually it built up that became so much resentment against Big Brother. They thought you were being set up in a zillion different ways, and George talked you all into walking out.
2: Yeah, I was gone by this time.
1: I know, but you were watching.
2: Oh, I was watching, and I was going, oh, man, they're crazy. But I could understand why they would do that, because it's, it's tremendous peer pressure. Like, you can never, I couldn't even fathom the peer pressure unless I lived it that you have in that house. And normally when you think of peer pressure, you think of someone wanting you to do something bad.
1: So like you can understand how it built to that level then.
2: Yeah. Oh, definitely. I was watching it going, they are crazy. And if I was there, I'd be agreeing with them. I know I would.
1: Well, now I remember you had an opportunity to send Josh a message.
2: Mm-hmm.
1: And you had been in a little, I guess it wasn't known to you at the time, kind of a tiff with George, because George had his hometown folk voting in one way, and they had mm-hmm. corporate sponsorship for the telephone calls and all
2: yeah.
1: the rest of it. And I'm telling you, we were going so nuts out here, Brittany, that my wife and I almost hired an airplane to fly one of those banners over.
2: Oh, funny.
1: So then when you got out and you got to see all of this, you had an opportunity to give Josh a message, and you told him, as I recall, you can only trust, what did you say?
2: I said you can for sure trust Curtis and Eddie, and I have questions about the rest.
1: Pretty strong message, actually.
2: Yeah, and I was in a very difficult position because I had not yet seen the tapes. I hadn't had the benefit of being able to watch the live feeds. I mean, I left the show, went to New York, did a big press tour. I hadn't even seen the show. Being out, I have all my friends and family, everyone giving me their 2 cents, and for everybody, you know, that liked one house guest, somebody else hated them. And I couldn't get any information out of the behind-the-scenes people because they were all still working and they were supposed to be neutral. And it wasn't until the whole show was over and done and all these freelance people went on to another jobs, then they started spilling the beans of stuff that they saw. So the general gist that I got was pretty much everybody thought Curtis and Eddie were trustworthy,
1: mm-hmm.
2: and then I had, of course, my connection with Josh, so I was like, okay, those three.
1: Were you upset with George? I know when you came out of the house, your mom said you were the most popular. George had you voted out and described a little of what was going on in his hometown. That got to you for a while, because in the AOL interview, you were obviously pretty upset about that.
2: Yeah, okay, I'm going to spill the beans about something.
1: Go.
2: Here. Oof, Josh is going to kill me. But when my mom had said that to me when I got banished,
1: right.
2: I wasn't even thinking about that. Okay, I can't believe I'm telling you this, but and all listeners. But when they announced my name and we got in the circle to hug, to say goodbye, I don't know if you remember, but you know, we all individually hugged and then we all got in a big circle.
1: I remember,
2: hugged.
1: Yes.
2: Josh mouthed the words, I love you, to me.
1: Oh, my God, really?
2: And I was like, oh, my God, oh, my God. And then I went to the door, and he kissed my eyelids, and I went outside, and my mom was saying, George's family, and I was thinking in my head, Josh just told me he loved me. I didn't give two craps what my mom was saying. And then I went to the live show, and I'm trying to talk to Julie Chen, and I'm like, what just happened? Right there. And so it took me, you know, and it's crazy because you add to that the fact that I hadn't heard noise and everybody's clapping and talking and just there was so much background noise I couldn't even focus. Like, I couldn't even think of anything. And then it was horrible.
1: You were really in love with Josh, weren't you? Yes.
2: Love is, you know what I was in love with?
1: What?
2: I was in love with what I thought we were going to be or what I thought we could have been. I was in love with the idea, and unfortunately, it was extreme situations. It just, life just isn't like that. It just didn't, you know.
1: Didn't happen.
2: Yeah, it just didn't happen. I mean, and you know, obviously, all the signs were there. I mean, everybody saw the show. I mean, you know, you saw everything with Jordan and
1: I sure did.
2: Jamie, I mean, it's crazy for me to think that things would be different outside the house. I mean, we did. We had talked about this. Josh has a radio show, an internet radio show, I should say, and we talked about this on Saturday. We did actually kiss when we got out of the house.
1: Oh, you did?
2: Mm-hmm. And actually, it was weird because I was really hurt, and I didn't want to go to the last show. I didn't want to have to see him. Because of the tapes, and the moment that we were alone for the first time, I mean, when you think about it, we met the day we moved into the house together. Like, I didn't even see him at finals. I guess he saw me, but I don't remember seeing him. I guess
1: yes.
2: I handed him the sports page, but I don't remember it. But I had kind of had this relationship and whatever, and I'd never been alone with him.
1: Hey, Britt, I'm going to ask you to hold on for
2: a
1: few more minutes.
2: Okay.
1: I've got just a couple of more questions,
2: okay.
1: All right? Stay right there. We're at the top of the hour, and we'll bring Bert Kearns on shortly, but just a couple of more questions for Brittany Petros, house guest on Big Brother. There's another Big Brother on the way, so we're told. From the high desert, I'm Art Bell, and this is Coast to Coast AM. Don't touch that dial.
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1: Jenny was sweet. She'd always smile for the people she'd meet, and so does Brittany Petros. She was a house guest on Big Brother, the reality TV series Big Brother. We're about to have Bert Kearns on in a moment. He turned down the opportunity to be the producer of Big Brother, but boy, he knows a lot about reality TV, and that's what we're talking about. Just a couple more questions for Brittany Petros. I just couldn't leave it where it was last hour. Britt, a couple of more questions. I'd like your impressions of other reality TV, you know, like Survivor, for example, and The Mole and some of the other ones that are running. What do you think about the whole craze?
2: Well, I think it's what's interesting about it is that they're real people. And so I think it's kind of cool. I mean, it gives a chance for, you know, regular Joes that are nobody to do something crazy. And with Survivor, I mean, who would ever get an opportunity? I mean, the challenges that they do, being on islands or, you know, I didn't get to see the first one at all since I was in the house, but I actually met a couple of them and just, you know, I think it's great. The experience is terrific.
1: Would you do it again?
2: I wouldn't do Big Brother again, no.
1: No.
2: I'm just not emotionally up for it.
1: Listen, what's up for you now? What comes next for you? I mean, the most famous thing about you is probably your hair color, which changes all the time.
2: Yeah.
1: Your bubbly personality and the fact that you're a virgin. I don't know if do you remember Married with Children?
2: Yeah.
1: Yeah. Remember Bud?
2: Yeah.
1: Do you remember when Bud ran the virgin hotline?
2: No, I didn't.
1: Where people would call, you know, and they were in danger, possibly, you know, they were lusting after somebody, and it was Bud's job to run out and talk them out of doing what they were about to do and remain a virgin.
2: Well, now it's a really big deal. If I ever do decide to not be a virgin, it's going to be this huge, huge thing.
1: There'll be a national announcement.
2: Oh, dear.
1: No, but I mean, otherwise, what would you like to do? Do you want to do a talk show, for example?
2: Oh, I would love to. Yeah, I mean, I have an agent. I'm with Amsel, Eisenstadt and Fraser, and a manager, Hines and Hunt. And I've done a few little hosting things here and there, and I've started taking acting classes. And I have a few things coming up. There's this thing called the Seminar Center out in New York that's coming up March 12th. Actually, they're getting a bunch of the Big Brother people together. There's six of us that are going to be out there to answer questions. And
1: so there might be something ahead for you.
2: Yeah. So,
1: I think you'd do a wonderful talk show.
2: Oh, thank you. I would love to. I have a lot to say.
1: Is there a way that people, how do people contact you now that you're not on the show?
2: Oh, well, I'm having an official website made. It's going to be through celebrityboulevard.com. Right now, it's just a little one-page thing. It's called www.britsofficialsite.com.
1: And they can probably email you from there.
2: Yeah, they can email me from there. But it's going to, they're hooking it up to the celebrityboulevard.com. And I think it's eventually going to become britneypetros.net. So,
1: all right,
2: easier.
1: Well, we'll watch. We'll keep track of it. Brittany, you're
2: Thank
1: a
2: you.
1: Sweetheart. You're
2: Thank
1: a real
2: you so
1: sweetheart.
2: Much.
1: Thank you for being here tonight.
2: Thanks for having me.
1: Good night.
2: Okay, good night.
1: There you have it, folks. That's Brittany Petros. She's really something. I don't know if you got a chance to see her or not on Big Brother, but she was something. All right, coming up in a second, Bert Kearns, and you're going to find this absolutely fascinating. I'm sure you watch a lot of the shows that he's been involved in. Tell you all about it in a second. First, very quickly, for those of you who just joined the program this hour, we have a series of photographs taken by a truck driver in Salt Lake City, Utah, that defy explanation. They came in about 5 minutes before the show started. I got them to Keith Rowland, as always, and he got them up on the website, boom, like that, by you know, at airtime. You can only call it a sky ring. That's what the trucker who took the pictures calls it, a sky ring. I have no idea what the hell this thing is, but I would like your help. It's on my website now, and these are some of the most amazing pictures you've ever seen. This thing has form. What could it possibly be? On my website, if you go to What's New, it'll say UFO in Salt Lake City. Follow the track, and there'll be seven photographs of this incredible thing. This really, really weird sky ring. And any help we can get from you would be appreciated. Obviously, taken from all the different angles, Well, you go be the judge yourself. Coming now, Burt Kearns. He's a veteran television producer, writer, journalist, who's written the story of reality television in more ways than one. The author of the recent book, Tabloid Baby, that's his baby, An Uncensored History of Tabloid Television, is also the executive producer and creator of Court TV's The Secret History of the Other Hollywood and The Secret History of Rock and Roll with Gene Simmons, documentary specials, producer and co-writer of the two-hour documentary Death of a Beatle for Court TV, producer and writer of one-hour episodes of the network's Mugshots series, including the recent Puff Daddy, Rapper Under Fire. He's also been a contributing producer to VH1 Confidential. This just goes on and on. Who killed John Lennon? Who killed Bob Marley? Is Tupac Shakur alive? Segments, among others, executive producer, creator, and writer of Hollywood Animal Crusaders, a documentary special featuring John Travolta and Cher for Discovery Channel's Animal Planet Network. Producer and developer of Miramax's The Best Money Can Buy, co-producer of the HBO documentary Panic with Kim Basinger. I get panic attacks, as she does. Ripley's Believe It or Not, a writer for Ripley's Believe It or Not, writer of Fox's Bizarre World Specials, producer and writer for the NBC primetime series You Asked for It, remember that? It just goes on and on and on. Do you remember... Do you remember the one about animals and when animals attack and all of that? I mean, his credentials go on and on and on. Eminently qualified to speak about reality TV. He's Burt Kearns. His book is a big one. It's a pretty hefty book, as a matter of fact. Mike Wallace of 60 Minutes said, sad, funny, undeniably authentic, Tabloid Baby tells the tale of what befell too much of mainstream television news over the past couple of decades as the bad drove out the good. That was Mike Wallace. Maury Povich said, Burt was there for the birthing of tabloid. The birthing of tabloid. He became the heart of the genre, and now he's written the Bible. And the Bible is Tabloid Baby, and here is Burt Kearns. Burt, welcome.
3: Oh, thanks for having me, Art.
1: My goodness, you have been a busy boy, haven't you?
3: Sounds like I can't hold a job after hearing all those credentials.
1: Yeah, and I just made it through half of them, if that. I mean, you did a lot of stuff.
3: It's been a long, strange trip the last 15 years or so.
1: Well,
3: television, yeah.
1: We've got a lot of time on radio, unlike TV, where everything's pinned down to the second, so we can just sort of relax and do it. I interviewed Brittany Petros from Big Brother, as I'm sure you heard in the last hour. I think you heard it.
3: Oh, yeah.
1: And you had the opportunity to be the producer for that show?
3: Yes, I was offered the job to be the producer of the weekly live show that they brought out, where one of the contestants would be kicked out of the house.
1: Banished.
3: Be banished.
1: Word,
3: yes.
1: Actually,
3: you're
1: yeah.
3: quite a fan of that show. That was great to hear. it was very refreshing to hear how Brittany, you know, even though now she's traded Minnesota for Los Angeles, and really was a real person on that show, and that really came out where she wasn't an actress and she didn't seem to be a wannabe celebrity, but a real person.
1: Yeah, the Brit tonight was the Brit you saw on TV.
3: Yeah,
1: and I suspect the Brit before the show too. She's just herself.
3: Unfortunately, you're going to see fewer Brits as these shows become more successful, as they begin to sculpt reality more and more in trying to get ratings. You know.
1: Well, that is the name of the game, isn't it? Ratings.
3: Yeah.
1: Now, Big Brother, I don't know. It was kind of a mix. I mean, it was a big disappointment for CBS ratings-wise as compared to Survivor. But on the other hand, I guess the ratings were not totally awful, were they?
3: Well, you have to remember, Big Brother was quite different. It really was like a laboratory experiment, and it was on the air as much as four times a week, as opposed to just once a week. With a show like Survivor, they've got a lot of time to sculpt the action, to direct the action, to create drama out of reality. With Big Brother, they were really having to slap things together on a daily basis, and didn't have time to take the activities and turn them into, you know, as sculpted drama as they would on a show like Survivor.
1: Sure.
3: One thing that Big Brother did show is that reality is often boring. It's
1: yep.
3: not a thrill a minute. It's not action packed all the time. And that was one of the things that they think about now as they're going into a second season of Big Brother.
1: Well, as you considered possibly producing that TV show, what were your thoughts about how you would have produced it? Would it have been different than what we saw on TV?
3: Were I producing Big Brother, first of all, I would have begged them not to put it on every night. I think it would also depend on which characters you're following every day. They tried to split it up a lot, as far as, you know, who they were following and what kind of action was going on.
1: Right.
3: The worst thing about the show, and not that it was a bad show, was that the TV audience was allowed to vote every week. So I found that the most compelling characters were getting thrown off the show.
1: That's right. To be fair, the house guests were also nominating the most compelling characters, and then the audience was following through and voting them out.
3: Right. At times, it even seemed as if the people in the house were forgetting that it was a game for survival there, that it was a last man standing kind of game, where they were trying to keep more peace in the community there than to keep in some of the people who would have caused them trouble and maybe made their own chances a bit better.
1: Well, if there is another Big Brother, and I guess there is going to be, they're going to have to devise a way, I think, to change the whole dynamic of the thing. And I'm not sure how you would do that and allow the public to participate and have voting to banish somebody and all the rest of it. Same thing's going to happen, isn't it?
3: I think they might stack the house with a lot more Will Megas. It might be a whole house of Wills.
1: Yeah, they might do that. Is that what you would recommend if you were doing it?
3: Well, yes, I would recommend that if they're going to keep the show on, you know, four nights a week, three nights a week, and be turning around the reality that quickly, yes, I would think they would have to do that, as well as maybe devising some more activities for the people. You know, the activities that they had each day weren't the most compelling.
1: Would you take on that project now if you were given another opportunity to do it, or would you turn it down again?
3: To be honest, I would turn it down again. I come from a different era of reality television. Believe it or not, you know, a decade ago, the term reality television actually referred to a type of television that reflected reality. I don't consider these really to be examples of reality.
1: What about Survivor?
3: Survivor is a soap opera, and it's a game show, and it's an expertly crafted show. It's a wonderful drama. The show tonight had, you know, so much emotion in it. It was like watching an episode of a great nighttime soap opera.
1: Yeah, wonderfully, we can talk about it now. It's already aired, and of course, Mike, one of the stranded players, somehow or another inhaled the smoke from the fire that he was in front of, and I probably caught something toxic, passed out, and fell into the fire and was badly burned.
3: Into the fire, yes.
1: Badly burned. I guess we're not going to find out until the CBS Morning Show how he fared, but it didn't look very good, did it?
3: No, it didn't look good for his chances. Although rumors, the Survivor sites and CBS are very good at floating rumors. One rumor is that someone is going to be brought back to the show after being airlifted off the island. Originally, the rumor came out that it was a young woman who had been bitten by a crocodile that was taken out of the outback.
1: That was an intentionally floated rumor, wasn't it?
3: They do that, yeah, and it has really stirred up talk about the show. It was one of the ingenious devices that they came up with in the first season when they were on that island, is to come up, you know, is to plant their own rumors. And
1: it's been brilliantly done.
3: The latest came today was that the word was that the older gentleman in the tribe had fallen off a horse and broken his collarbone, and that he was going to be brought back.
1: Well, really?
3: It still might happen.
1: Really?
3: So everyone was taken totally by surprise tonight when poor Mike fell into the fire.
1: Well, I don't see how they could bring anybody back since they didn't do what they normally do and boot somebody off because he was taken away. That would add a week to the whole thing, wouldn't it?
3: Right. It wouldn't. If the ratings are good, they would love nothing more than to have an extra week.
1: Yeah, you've got a good point there.
3: Certainly build that.
1: Yeah.
3: It was another example of just how good Survivor was what happened after Mike fell into the fire as they were taking him away. Something you rarely see on television today. They let everything unfold in silence, without words, for many minutes.
1: That's right.
3: Just that music.
1: That's right.
3: There was nothing, you know, it was, I was surprised to find myself really touched and moved by the dramatics of it all. They know how to you know, push the right buttons.
1: So obviously there's going to be a Survivor 3 and 4 probably.
3: Oh yeah. Survivor in Space, that'll be the one. Actually, they're still working on that show, aren't they?
1: Well, it was my understanding, and there was a story, that the producer of that show had reached an agreement with the Russians for to put somebody up on the Mir space station. But as you know, the Mir space station is about to come crashing back to Earth, so maybe they'll have to work something out with the International Space Station.
3: Yeah, just so much lead time in television.
1: Yeah, exactly. Television is a very different medium, isn't it? I've done television, probably more TV than I would rather do, and I've been invited to do so much, but I've just turned it down, Bert. I don't like TV. I like watching TV, but I don't like doing TV. It's not the same thing. It's not spontaneous. It's all scripted. It's all right down to the very split second. It's usually, every TV show I've been on, everything's done at the last second in a total panic.
3: Yes, it is. And television is also all about ratings, ratings that are measured every minute. And you live or die by the ratings. And yes, television and reality don't always mix.
1: Huh.
3: I got into television in 1980. I got into television news in New York City, and I spent a decade doing mainstream television news. And then in 1989... I like to say that I was kidnapped by a group of Australians and brought on board a pirate ship called a Current Affair.
1: Ah, Current Affair.
3: And went along for quite a wild ride as I watched, you know, television change with the tabloid television revolution. And it was quite a trip.
1: What was a Current Affair like? I mean, I know what it's like from having watched it, obviously, on television, but I mean, behind the scenes, what was it like to do?
3: Behind the scenes, a Current Affair was it was like being in a wild, uninhibited newsroom on Fleet Street, something from another century. When A Current Affair started in 1986, it was started by Rupert Murdoch when he came from Australia, bought the Fox Television Network, and wanted to start up his own news magazine. He wanted a 60 Minutes of his own. Instead, he decided to do a 30 Minutes, called it A Current Affair, stole the title from a very stodgy public affairs show that still airs in Australia. And instead of hiring the greatest minds of television or television news in America,
1: mm-hmm.
3: he went to the bars of Sydney and pulled out his Australian newspaper journalist, threw him onto a plane, and said, "You've got a half hour a night of television to fill. Go ahead and fill it."
1: You're kidding.
3: And these guys literally reinvented television from the ground up. A Current Affair started as a late night show in New York City. I was on at 11:30 at night, and it was live. And they filled the half hour the same way they would have filled the New York Post or filled any of the newspapers that they had run at the time. They just found the most interesting stories, and they covered them in ways no one else had covered stories before. They were newspaper men, and they were used to creating pictures with words. So when they were doing a story, they said, and they didn't have video for it, "Well, why don't we reenact it? Why don't we create, you know, pictures with pictures? Why can't we do that?" "Well, that's against the rules. You don't do that in news." "Well, why not?"
1: That's where the rules went out the door, huh?
3: And the rules went out the door, that's for sure.
1: All right, Bert, hold on. We're at the bottom of the hour. We'll take a break here and come back. Bert Kearns is my guest. His book is Tabloid Baby, and he is certainly uniquely qualified to write such a book. Current Affair, huh? We'll talk more about that in a moment, and when the rules went out the window. And the rules, in fact, have gone out the window, of course, as you've watched TV morph over the last couple of years. I'm Art Bell, and this is Coast to Coast AM.
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think, inside that we need so much. The sight of a touch or the scent of a sound or the strength of an oak roots deep in the ground. The wonder of flowers to be covered and then to burst up through tarmac to the sun again. Or to fly to the sun without burning a wing. To lie in a meadow and hear the ground.

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1: It is indeed. Boy, have we got a UFO for you. On my website right now, put up 5 minutes before airtime, sent by a trucker, and it's called a sky ring. That's what he calls it, and it's... I couldn't do any better in describing it. You tell me what it is. It's all at www.artbell.com. 7 photographs up 5 minutes before airtime. Go take a look. Once again, back to reality TV and so much more, and Bert Kearns, our guest. Bert, welcome back.
2: Thanks, Art.
1: Okay. We were talking about the rules being virtually thrown out, and that, in fact, is just about, if you look at the timeline, that's just about when it really did happen, isn't it?
2: Yes. When tabloid television really took over the national news agenda in the early 1990s, things began to change. You know, there was a time when there was a real separation between the church of network news and
1: yes.
2: the state of America. And there was a real a separation between news and entertainment. And those lines began to blur when tabloid TV came on the scene. Back in the late 1980s, you would get your local news at 6 o'clock. You'd get your network news around 7. And then at 7:30, you'd tune in to a current affair to get the dessert, the fun stories.
1: Right.
2: Well, soon, because the ratings were so great on shows like A Current Affair, doing those, quote, fun stories, the networks started to do the same stories as well. And by the time you had the O.J. Simpson trial, there was no delineation at all. You were getting tabloid stories all day.
1: The O.J. Simpson trial in itself was reality TV, wasn't it?
2: That was the ultimate soap opera, the ultimate murder mystery, the ultimate story that brought in all the elements that made a great tabloid story. And by this time, the networks joined in. I mean, it's hard to remember a time when the network news people didn't cover these kind of stories. I remember back in 1992, Palm Beach, Florida, there was a report of a rape at a mansion there. A wealthy young man was accused of rape. A U.S. senator and a Rhode Island state representative were material witnesses possibly
1: oh, yes.
2: involved.
1: Yes.
2: The network news did not cover the story of William Kennedy Smith and Ted Kennedy for an entire week. When they finally did cover that story, they covered the, quote, tabloid media covering the story.
1: Mm-hmm.
2: They were, having their cake and eating it, too.
1: Are they still, that's kind of a snobbish approach. Are they still approaching it that way, or have they given up all pretense now?
2: I think the pretense is still there. But if you look at your TV guide on any night, we used to have 5 nights a week of A Current Affair and hard copy.
1: Mm-hmm.
2: Now we've got 5 nights a week of Dateline NBC, 2020, 60 Minutes 2. They're covering the same types of stories with music, with drama, that we were covering back in the grand old days of A Current Affair and tabloid television. And the secret is that many of the same producers who were trained on the tabloid shows are now working for the networks. They call
1: sure
2: them the tabloid
1: true.
2: Babies, believe it or not.
1: I'm sure that's true. Here's somebody, Jackie in Tennessee, who says, how far does Mr. Kearns think that reality TV will eventually go? An actual death on TV?
2: Well, I think reality TV has already gone that far. There's a show called 60 Minutes who showed a man being put to death in what was purported to be an assisted suicide.
1: Oh, I remember that, yes.
2: And it was 60 Minutes
1: right.
2: who did that
1: uh-huh.
2: in the name of news and also, in the name of ratings as well. There was, tabloid television did have a real morality where when you think of tabloid television now, you think of what it became. It became very sleazy, it became graphic, very celebrity fawning toward the end. That was at a time when there was so much competition and such a proliferation of tabloid shows that it got very far away from the source. But in a tabloid reality world, then you would never show that sort of footage, someone dying. Because we always remembered that we were a guest in someone's home at supper time. And the key to good tabloid television was that no matter how salacious the subject, no matter how edgy the story might be, you can tell any story to any audience if you tell it the right way.
1: How close to lying can you come?
2: How close to lying?
1: How close to lying? That's right. That's the question. In other words, how close, in telling a salacious story of some sort or another, a lot of personalities have screamed bloody murder about the, quote, lies, end quote, that were told about them. So in telling the story, as you insert drama and license for drama, how close to actually lying have you seen it get?
2: I found that tabloid television, believe it or not, came the closest to getting to the truth because of the tabloid form. Tabloid TV was allowed to be biased. Tabloid TV was allowed to speak on behalf of a character or show a story through someone's eyes and not pretend otherwise.
1: Mm-hmm.
2: I think that the lies come in the omission. I think the lies come in not telling certain stories. I never was involved in a story in tabloid television where we were lying.
1: Did you ever worry that you were misrepresenting the story in some way? Kinder word, misrepresenting, I guess.
2: I worried about it when I worked for the so-called mainstream news. because when you work in mainstream news on television, all you are trying to do is do the same story everyone else is doing, and making sure you get the same story everyone else is getting. And most of the time, the stories that you're seeing on

0: or 10 shows competing for the same story, a lot of money being thrown around to get those stories, yes, it was no holds barred. And sometimes it did get ugly. Witnesses in criminal cases would be harassed. Witnesses in criminal cases would be paid. Going back to the William Kennedy Smith case, the star witness in the case sold her story to a current affair for $40,000, and her testimony proved to be worthless. Her testimony was thrown out of court, and the defendant was found not guilty.
1: And in most cases, and I remember this, as a matter of fact, during the O.J. trial, in most cases, if tabloid TV was able to get to a witness and get them to tell their story and pay them for it, that was the end of that testimony, right?
0: Oh, most definitely. And that was when things really got out of hand. Tabloid television did get out of hand as the people who were running it really lost the sense of morality, where the story was everything.
1: Many times did you come up against the wall with something like that, where you said to yourself, look, I know what I'm doing, and I don't know if I can do this?
0: I left tabloid, the world of tabloid television, as it was, around 1995, 1996. I was sitting in a parking lot, in a van, on a very cold night in Denver, Colorado, outside an ice skating rink where there was a rock concert going on, and the star of the concert was Cato Kaelin, O.J. Simpson's house guest, who knew a bit more than he was willing to tell on the witness stand about what went on the night his dear friend Nicole Simpson was slaughtered. And we in tabloid television, we in the media, had turned Cato Kaelin into a celebrity. And he was on a tour of shopping malls throughout America, signing autographs for charity during the day, and at night making some money by appearing at rock concerts. And that's where I said, things have gone a bit wrong here. and it got to the point where today...
1: And that was it for you?
0: I write about that in Tabloid Baby. That was really where I got to the point where I said, you know, what are we doing here? Is this where we wanted to end up? Today, we wind up in a society where celebrity is everything. And it doesn't matter why you're famous. It doesn't matter if you're Linda Tripp or Monica Lewinsky or Charles Manson or, you know, Bill Clinton. You're all in the same boat, the boat of celebrity, and that seems to rule now.
1: I've over the years, I've done a whole lot of thinking about that, and I love doing this radio program. I mean, it's in my blood. Radio's in my blood. I just dearly love it. It's what I do naturally, but I hate the celebrity part of it. And a lot of people don't understand that. I'm sure there are a lot of people who crave celebrity, but they should be very careful what they wish for. What's your take on it? How many people who are famous actually like the famous part of it?
0: When you speak to people who do have fame, very few say they enjoy that. The perks of celebrity, yeah, you can get a table in a restaurant.
1: Right.
0: You can, you know, get to the front of a line at a movie theater,
1: right.
0: But you have lost your privacy.
1: That's right, and that's a big price.
0: And there is no privacy today. Despite, let's say, with legitimate celebrities, people who have achieved fame through achievement or through their art, whether they're, you know, movie stars or singers, they too have to live in a very, you know, secure bubble, because we're in an age now where everybody wants to be a celebrity. Whether that would mean hurting a celebrity puts your name right up there. Whether it's, you know, an era that began with, you know, with Mark Chapman. We're in an era of stalkers now.
1: Oh, yes. Yes, indeed. In fact, you did mugshots, right?
0: Right. I've done several of those, of the mugshot series.
1: What did you learn in that?
0: Well, what I learned from mugshots is, well, first of all, everyone who is accused of a crime is innocent. They'll tell you they're innocent. Anyone who's behind bars is innocent.
1: Yes.
0: But you also learn about the celebrity that goes along with notoriety.
1: Yes.
0: When I was offered the job for Big Brother, I got the call on a cell phone. I was standing across the street from the LAPD's Rampart Division headquarters.
1: Right.
0: Where the great police scandal of 2000.

0: broken out. The story of Rafael Perez, the rogue cop. Rafael Perez, you know, behind bars, selling his, he basically trading testimony for his freedom, was also at the same time working, you know, on who he's going to sell his book rights to, and who's going to play him in a movie. That's what lawyers do now. When you deal with lawyers, they are interested in, you know, they'll let you talk to their client if they can get a good deal for it. They're looking down the line for that movie of the week.
1: Brother.
0: And in just about every story that I've covered, that is what they're looking at.
1: That's incredible.
0: It's a strange place that we've gotten to now.
1: It is. Could the average person with average ethics and morality, average being the key word here, walk into the kind of work environment you had in tabloid TV and survive a day?
0: If that person had a very strong liver. This was an Australian culture we were dealing with, and there was a lot of drinking going on. It was like the old front page atmosphere. It was a chance for young people to go as far as they could on their own moxie and their own skills. The people got a lot of chances to do a lot of things. One thing that the early days of tabloid TV and reality TV did was change the face of the people who were allowed to bring you stories. The reporters on the tabloid TV shows were not your blow-dried anchor people or, you know, reporters that were off that assembly line. They were real people telling stories because, yes, average people did have a chance to get in there and tell stories, yeah.
1: And now, you worked on When Good Pets Go Bad.
0: Yes.
1: Part two, I guess.
0: Yes.
1: Do you recall the scene, and I'm not sure if it was in that show or not, but I'll never forget it, where some cat ran up a guy's leg and started biting his crotch?
0: Yes, one of the funniest and most painful pieces of video in the history of a videotape. Yes, that was an animal control officer, I think, holding up a cat for an adoption ad.
1: Yeah, that's right.
0: And the cat got loose.
1: Oh, boy, did it.
0: Working on When Good Pets Go Bad 2, not even 1, producing the second episode was a real education for me as to where reality television was going. Tabloid television was gone by then. This was in 1999, and we'd entered a new era of reality TV where reality was totally gone now. These shows take videos that could be 20 years old.
1: Mm-hmm.
0: They add sound effects. They add a story. You may think that these tapes are new, but they've been around and circulating for years. And it's just, you know, reality used totally for entertainment.
1: Well, when you speak about reality TV, you keep referring to it almost as in the past tense. It's really still going on.
0: Oh, no. Reality TV has morphed into quite a different beast than it was 10 years ago. Reality TV, the premonitions and the forecasts that were contained in the movie Network back in the 70s, which seems so far out and so much the product of the imagination of Paddy Chayefsky, have come true in so many different ways. Where
1: you think we're getting close to seeing the soothsayer on a network show somewhere, a network TV news show?
0: Oh, most definitely. I think we've had a few soothsayers in the last 10 years.
1: Yes.
0: It was funny. For me, in tabloid television, the natural transition led me to a show called Strange Universe, speaking of soothsayers.
1: Ah, Strange Universe, yes, indeed.
0: Which was another interesting show. And actually, as I joined it in its second season and was its executive producer in its second and final season, we treated it the same way we treated A Current Affair back in the late 1980s. What we did at A Current Affair back then was thumb through newspapers. In the days before the internet, we would have papers delivered to us, and I would read personally, you know, 200 small town newspapers a day, and that's where we would get our stories from. They weren't gotten from the National Enquirer or the Weekly World News.
1: I think you all listen to me too.
0: Well, yes. Well, but the Strange Universe, we would run bit parts of your show. I remember the Bottomless Pit was a wonderful show.
1: That was Mel's Hole, actually.
0: Mel's Hole. Right.
1: Actually, you all came in and did a profile of me that was very, very well done. I still think it's one of the best profiles that was done, along with the one NBC did for the Today Show. But it was really, really a nice profile, and I enjoyed your people. And yes, then when Mel's Hole came along, y'all actually went up to Washington and did an investigation.
0: Yeah, wanted to find that hole.
1: I guess you found some military boot prints and some other things that you reported on. Actually, never quite located the hole itself, but some pretty suspicious activity up there.
0: Most definitely, yes. And we would find that, you know, by following these stories throughout America. A lot of the stories that the mainstream media, of course, relegates to, you know, so-called kooks and the so-called fringe are really stories, you know, from small-town America, and that's what we try to bring out. And I think that's why tabloid TV was successful in its heyday, and that's where we touched a chord when we did Strange Universe.
1: You've worked on so many shows. What would be your favorite?
0: Well, look, I always consider A Current Affair to be the glory days,
1: the
0: early days of A Current Affair, where one day, you know, we're covering a story in Kansas, then we're back at the bar across the street from the office watching the television set there and noticing that there are people standing atop the Berlin Wall and realizing that communism is ending, getting on a telephone, calling Rupert Murdoch and saying, can we borrow your plane to go over to Germany? And being the only independent syndicated television show at the Brandenburg Gate as communism is falling.
1: Yeah, what does that say about... That's an incredible story. We'll pick it up right there. We're at the top of the hour. Stand by. Bert Kearns is my guest. We're talking about reality TV. I'm Art Bell, and this is Coast to Coast AM from the high desert.
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1: Tell you what we're going to do. We're going to ask a few more questions of Bert Kearns. And then we're going to open the phone lines and let you ask any question you want. Somebody with this big background in reality TV, I'm sure you've got a favorite show. But in a moment, we're going to ask about some of the new stuff. You know, the mole. Boot camp coming up. And the incredible Temptation Island. Good Lord, where is it going from there? In a moment, we're going to take your questions for Bert Kearns this hour. But first, there's a couple things I want. Actually, Bert, what is it? I'm a real victim of reality TV. I watch Cops all the time. I love Cops. I watch, in fact, The Mole, which I don't think is that hot. I will probably watch Boot Camp, and I have been watching, heaven help me, Temptation Island. Now, I don't know what you say about Temptation Island. This is, folks, if you haven't seen it, where they take several committed couples, committed to each other, and throw them on this island with all of these really good-looking guys and gals and have them date other people and torture their partners with little videos of what they did the day before. It's incredible. And somehow, like a car wreck, you know, I'm drawn to watch it. You have comments on Temptation Island?
2: Well, as only the Fox Network knows how to do, they took the new reality show and gave it that extra salacious twist.
1: They sure did.
2: It just makes it nice and naughty. And, of course, the show wound up this week with a very nice moral. I believe all the couples decided to stay together.
1: You're kidding. Did they really?
2: Yes, they all decided to stay together. I believe at least one of them proposed on the show, and they're going to get married.
1: Wow.
2: So
1: wow.
2: That's also the way Fox likes to work. It gives you the most salacious stories and takes it to the edge and then wraps it up with a nice bow. But a show like that, again, was compelling television. They've already ordered up another season. They're finding another island.
1: Temptation Island 2?
2: There's going to be a Temptation Island 2, probably a 3 and a 4.
1: Really?
2: Because it brought in the ratings. And The Mole brought in the ratings as well.
1: Did it really? I didn't think it was doing as well. Somehow, there was something about The Mole, even though I've been fascinated by it, that they did not seem to develop the characters as well as they did, say, on Survivor.
2: Oh, right. And you couldn't tell what was going on half the time. It took me a couple of weeks of watching it to just figure out exactly what was happening.
1: Right.
2: It was sort of a Mission Impossible on a very nice vacation.
1: But it's done well in the ratings anyway, huh?
2: I think it brought in the demographic that the network was looking for. Yeah, it did almost as well as Temptation Island did.
1: And here comes Boot Camp. I mean, where is all this going, Bert? If you've been in the biz and you've been there, so if you were to look ahead and try and decide where it's all going, where is it going?
2: Well, I think this will burn itself out. This latest reality craze. I mean, imitation is the sincerest form of television. And it all began, of course, with Who Wants to... Well, it really all began with Who Wants to Be a Millionaire.
1: Yeah, that's right.
2: When you remember that. That was lightning in a bottle that summer. The ratings went through the roof. Then came Survivor.
1: Well, let's not leave Millionaire for a second. I really, really, really liked that show along with the rest of the country for a long time. But then somehow it began to wear a little thin. Now, I don't know how the ratings are doing recently, but for me, it began to wear a little thin. And they weren't getting so many millionaires. In fact, most people were walking out with $1,000.
2: Right. And it's no longer the tentpole show. I mean, ABC... which was number one, I believe, in that first season of Millionaire, was struggling to be number three in these latest ratings.
1: Hmm.
2: They relied too much on it. And also, for whatever reason, the way the questions are skewed, the contestants are all the same type of person, except when they have a celebrity show.
1: Pretty much middle-aged white guys.
2: Yeah, you're not seeing a lot of women, you're not seeing a lot of people of color. And part of it, I think we all get tired as people only make it to $32,000, having to sit through those $100 questions.
1: Yeah.
2: You just want them to just get rid of.
1: So they've tried a couple of things, you know, adding a lot of money. I think they're almost up to $2 million or something, unless somebody won. I haven't seen it in a while.
2: Yeah.
1: But they've tried a number of things to spruce it up. The host was a good host. There's no question about that. He did a great job.
2: He's great.
1: And, in fact, I was once a question on Who Wants to Be a Millionaire, which caught me by surprise.
2: What was the value?
1: Between myself and... Oh, no. Actually, it may have been May have been a $125,000 question.
2: Wow, that's great. Did the person get it?
1: Yes, they did get the question right, and I was not the answer.
2: Oh.
1: At any rate, that one just hit me cold. I had no idea. I think it was this last summer. So anyway, I mean, once you've done Temptation Island 1 and 2, where do you go from there? How much more salacious can you become on network TV, even Fox?
2: Well, then it moves over to the internet, and you get what they have, the show Sex Survivor. It just gets wilder and wilder. I mean, the other thing that you have to look out for now is, when is someone going to get seriously hurt? We saw what happened today on
1: Survivor.
2: Tonight on Survivor.
1: It came, well, that man was seriously hurt. I mean, they showed the skin peeling off his hands. He obviously was badly burned.
2: Yes, it was hard to look at. I thought they were tasteful in what they showed, but even then, it was much more than anything I've expected to see on CBS. But then it goes to show that, you know, these are supposed to be game shows, and these are people who are really, you know, putting their lives on the line. I mean, there was trouble behind the scenes at Temptation Island. There was a hurricane that tore through that set.
1: Really?
2: During the production of that, two people were killed. Two of the people who worked on the island, who ferried the contestants and the crew members back and forth, were killed in this hurricane. That struck. A lot of the crew members were stuck on this island.
1: I didn't see that report. Where did you get that?
2: I got the report from people who worked on the show. There was a report. It did hit the, quote, tabloids early on when that happened. I don't want to say that it was covered up, but it wasn't greatly publicized.
1: Well, they certainly did not include it in the show.
2: No. And there are other things that aren't included in the show. When you watch Big Brother, one of the funniest incidents during the show Big Brother was when two guys, the Big Brother house was located on the CBS Television City lot.
1: That's right.
2: And I don't know if you know this story, where two guys had come to pitch a comedy show, and they realized that they could walk right past the wall that surrounded the Big Brother compound. So they printed up a fake newspaper.
1: Oh, I remember that very well.
2: And they stuffed them into tennis balls and threw them over the wall.
1: That's right.
2: And the folks inside the house read it. And I remember Chicken George read one of the fake stories that said President Clinton said bad things about him.
1: Uh-huh, and he was ready to leave the show.
2: Right, they had to bring in, they had to bring people in, counselors in. They let him talk to his wife, I believe, to assure him that it wasn't what happened.
1: That's right.
2: They decided not to include that in the actual show. It probably showed up on the webcast.
1: It did. It did. All of that showed up on the web.
2: The web.
1: I'll tell you something. Occasionally, they would even censor the web. As I was telling Britt, when something got a little too hot to handle, especially when there was criticism of CBS, all of a sudden you were looking at the chicken can, a bunch of chickens walking around.
2: Right. When things got too hot.
1: That's right.
2: Not the case in Holland, where the show originated. That became the biggest show in the history of Dutch television, because one of the contestants began to have sex with all the other ones. She was a housewife who went berserk within the confines of the Big Brother house.
1: And they showed it, too, didn't they?
2: And they showed it, and the ratings went through the roof in Holland.
1: Why do you suppose European television is so much more open and will show these kinds of things, and we don't? Or are we headed there?
2: Well, I think the morality in America is a bit different than it is in Europe. You know, as we all know, America is a bit hypocritical when it comes to sex. We have and a bit moralistic.
1: We're kind of prudish, actually.
2: A bit prudish. Well, sort of the same way that Fox Television is. Again, very salacious, but then again, we have a very nice traditional ending to a series like Temptation Island, where, you know, anything goes in Europe, and that's why now we're looking toward Europe to see what's going to be on our stations next year.
1: By the way, my wife informs me, she's reading news indicating that Mike, who was flown in a helicopter after the burns, had third-degree burns on both hands.
2: Yeah, it was. You could tell.
1: Oh, boy. Absolutely
2: skin,
1: awful.
2: That skin was off. You know, it's funny, you're talking about these desert island shows. The television show A Current Affair, back in 1993, Peter Brennan, the man who invented tabloid television, reality TV back in the 80s. He went on to create the show Judge Judy and Judge Joe Brown.
1: No kidding.
2: Peter came up with an idea for sweeps. You know, the sweeps ratings months are very important in television. Back in 1993, we said, what if we put a divorcing couple on a desert island and let them sit there and see if they can patch things up?
1: Really?
2: So we found a couple, brought them to an island that was deserted. It was just the two people and a camera crew. We put them in their own tent, and we gave them food, and we put the camera crew in a separate tent, and let them actually spend a week on this beach. And the camera crew kept a respectful distance most of the time, then went in and followed them around. There were two things we didn't realize. One, we weren't prepared for the number of mosquitoes on the island at night.
3: Yes.
2: So after the first day, the couple were covered in welts from mosquito bites.
1: Not exactly good camera fodder.
2: Then after several days, they began to warm to each other, and they had a very romantic evening, which was followed by the morning when they began to confess to each other their sins, whereupon the wife confessed on camera to her husband that in the 3 years of their marriage, she had more than 50 affairs, including one with his brother.
1: 50 and one with his brother.
2: And we were lucky to get everyone off the island alive. But it,
1: yeah, I was going to say, you know, that could have turned out very differently. It could have turned out with somebody dying, and then what?
2: But it rated through the roof.
1: Would have been raining through the roof. Yeah, that probably would have been.
2: And that was a first.
1: If that, in fact, had happened, would that have been shown?
2: If that had happened, we would have been in a lot of trouble. But if someone, I don't think we would have allowed them to kill each other. I don't think we gave them the weapons to do that. They were in bathing suits.
1: Took all the sharp objects?
2: Yeah, we made sure there was just only mosquitoes there to cause damage. But that's where. But that, I think, is a danger of where these shows might be headed next. As you see, they don't. The production companies that put these shows together are often not equipped to deal with the dangers. I mean, you look at even a show as silly as Who Wants to Marry a Multimillionaire.
1: Oh, yes. Glad you brought that one up.
2: That show was again, done by a production company that usually does, you know, clip shows and Fox specials. Suddenly, they were marrying off a woman to a guy whose background they hadn't checked well enough.
1: But, you know, it got incredible ratings, and then it got in incredible trouble.
2: Yes, I mean, there really was a national pang of conscience after watching that show. Because, again, it was funny. It was a, you know, can you top Who Wants to Be a Millionaire? That's a typical Fox, you know, show planning meeting. Hey, let's say Who Wants to Marry One.
1: Yes.
2: It's a funny idea. But then you realize that they were really playing around with something that is sacred.
1: Yes.
2: It was marriage. They were marrying someone off, you know, to someone that she didn't know for money. And then you find out that this woman who had married this gentleman, whoever, you know, for whatever reason she had, could have been placed in very serious danger if the charges that had been leveled against him turned out to be true.
1: Well, so that actually then there is a case where, despite the fact that the show got tremendous ratings, the pangs afterward prevented Who Wants to Marry a Multimillionaire or a Billionaire or Two.
2: Right. I think they followed up with a Sexiest Bachelor special instead. Remember that. They had like a pageant for bachelors. But yes, I mean, that was one that everyone's, you know, put on the brakes and said, what are we doing here?
1: Bert, who sits around and thinks these things up?
2: Well, these kind of shows, there are a number of independent producers and production companies who sit around and say, "What, you know, how do we get on this bandwagon? What's the next one? Mm. What do we do?" There's also a mad genius at Fox named Mike Darnell, who they keep tucked away there, and they say, "We're never going to do one of these kind of shows ever again. It was so embarrassing." But they, when they need the ratings, they go to the genius, and he comes up with these shows that will rate at all costs.
1: I had, my wife and I had an idea that we wanted to submit to Fox, and somebody has, actually we did submit it to Fox, and we thought, you know, do something like Big Brother, except instead go to a place, a haunted house, and I mean a real haunted house, and put 10 people in there and in their rooms, and then proceed, after you've told them the story of the house and you've related the real hauntings that have actually gone on. And TV is very good at this, with special effects, proceed to scare the holy hell out of them and see who's going to run out, who's going to bail, how the bonding, the sexual tension, all the rest of it that'll go on. But, I mean, just really scare the hell out of these people. And I haven't heard back yet, but we'll see.
2: No, that's a tremendous idea. And I know there have been haunted house-type specials considered, and that's a great one.
1: Yeah, it's a good one. If you actually went to a location where there really was an active haunting going on, obviously during the whole show, the people would have no way of knowing whether it was, say, Fox's special effects or whether it was the real thing. And if you began with people in separate rooms, you sure as heck wouldn't end up with them in separate rooms. All right, listen, let's take a few calls. First-time caller line, you're on the air with Bert Kearns. Hello.
3: Hi, Art. My name is Melissa. I'm calling from London.
1: Hi, Melissa.
3: Ontario.
1: From London, Ontario. Okay.
3: Yeah. I'm calling to tell you about a show called The Lofters, which is based in Toronto.
1: That's a Canadian show?
3: Yep, and it actually features live feed on the internet. Do you want the URL?
1: No, don't give it to me on the internet, but we can find it. It's called The Lofters.
3: Lofters.
1: And what is it all about?
3: Basically what it is they sent 8 people, 4 guys and 4 girls, to live in a loft for a year. And the main difference with the rest of the shows that you've been talking about tonight is that they actually get paid to stay there for the entire year. Nobody gets kicked off.
1: Huh.
3: Nobody, you know, there's no voting against a certain person, no alliances or anything like that. But they actually make TV shows on the live feed.
1: Just like Big
3: Brother.
1: That
3: are basically produced by the people who live in the loft.
1: That's just like Big Brother, then.
3: Well, yeah, basically like Big Brother. I never actually saw Big Brother, so.
1: Well, is this just the tension between them? Is that kind of what they focus on, or what?
3: Not so much as the type of programming that they're doing. I mean, there is a nightly show, weeknights, on a channel here. But basically it shows them interviewing people. They get to go and interview rock stars, and they chat with people on their website. So there is a lot of contact with the outside world.
1: So it's an internet-only thing, or it's on TV as
3: well? It's on TV as well.
1: I see. So in that sense, it's like Big Brother.
3: And as for the cameras, they're everywhere.
1: They're everywhere.
3: Yeah.
1: All right. Well,
2: there's a lot of that going on out there now. The Jenny cams, the dorm cams, you know, 24 hours a day you can watch people live.
1: Oh, the Jenny cam. This
2: Remember
1: is a,
2: Jenny.
1: Yes, Jenny is a housewife.
2: Right.
1: That's anyway what the story was. She was a housewife who was just decided to expose herself in more ways than one on the internet. Now, here's a question for you, Bert. How far are we from the time when television may be co-opted by the internet? I mean, there are obviously things, there are no rules on the internet. You can literally show anything. So a version of Big Brother that would be done on the internet would be pretty wild stuff.
2: Well, I think that we are already there. As soon as we have that technology where we can flip through the URLs the same way we flip through TV channels, that's the day that television has been co-opted by the internet. Right now, I have a website called tabloidbaby.com, which really is the only tabloid television magazine show that's out there, and it's on the internet. And we're developing it on the internet. We're, you know, posting stories every day and columns and opinion and video, streaming video, the same way we would do it when we were doing a tabloid television show, only now there's no one telling us you can't do that.
1: Yeah, well, you know, a lot of people who have dial-up accounts don't know, but if you get high-speed internet, really high-speed internet, and there's more and more of that available in cities and now even in the country by satellite, you can get a stream that is so good that it's virtually television.
2: It is.
1: It's 30 frames per second of TV. It's absolutely amazing, and we're going to be able to do a lot on there, aren't we?
2: That's next.
1: Actually, anything at all, huh?
2: It's there.
1: All right. Hold on. My guest is Bert Kearns, and we're going to take another half hour of questions here about reality TV.
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1: Good morning, everybody. We're talking about reality TV, and we're talking with Bert Kearns, who wrote a book called Tabloid Baby that you're definitely going to... If you want the real behind-the-scenes look at everything that's gone on, Tabloid Baby has got it, believe me. And, of course, his website as well, which is linked from ours. You can check it out by going to www.artbell.com, the guest area, and the links will be right there for you. Well, all right. Here's one that I've got to ask. I guess I don't mind admitting it. I'm hooked. My wife is hooked. She's got a compulsion about this kind of television. I don't know, tabloid television, but reality TV, what we're calling reality TV now. Temptation Island, The Mole, especially Survivor, and on and on and on. You know, each one of them, we absolutely love them. We unabashedly admit it. I don't know what the hook is, but and actually that's the question, Bert. What in the world is the hook that gets you into shows like this and just absolutely grabs you and holds you?
2: I think it's very similar to the appeal that tabloid television had 10, 15 years ago. You are able to look over the picket fence into the house next door.
1: Voyeuristic.
2: It's voyeuristic. It's our native curiosity. And you're looking at the drama that goes on a daily basis between people. The one show that I am hooked on is a show that I find to be much must-see TV, the show called Blind Date.
1: Blind Date?
2: It's a syndicated show, and they on every show they just take two people and send them out on a date together. They've never met before. And one of them usually treats, you know, the other one quite horribly. And there's a little bit of a drama every night in these little 15-minute vignettes of, you know, what's going to happen on this blind date. And you're watching real people, you know, acting, in their lives.
1: Well, there's something about it. There's something about it. I mean, I don't want to say exactly we plan our lives around Survivor, for example, but that's almost true.
2: Sure. But Survivor is such a good show by any terms. I mean, it is produced, it is directed, it is edited, it is sculpted into compelling drama with beats, just as many beats as if you're watching the show Law and Order.
1: Yeah.
2: It's done so well.
1: Yeah. Yeah. I guess that's it. First time caller line, you're on the air with Bert Kearns. Good morning.
3: Hey, how's it going, Art? This is Ryan in Tampa.
1: Hi, Ryan.
3: First of all, I'd like to just say, you know, everybody's welcoming you back. I've only actually listened since Mike Siegel's has been on, since you've been actually doing a good job filling Mike Siegel's job, so good for you.
1: Thank you.
3: But anyway, my question is, what does he think of the Extra and Inside Edition, I guess, that are the tabloid television now? And my question also is why does it seem like when you're watching one, you flip over to the other one, and they almost have the exact same two stories, which I find, are they using the same writers, or are they buying the same story from somebody else? I mean, sometimes you just flip over, and you're like, I just saw this story
1: a half hour ago. Yeah, very good point. And he should be qualified to answer that. Bert?
2: Yeah, I think that the shows today that are the leftovers of the tabloid era really don't have the same appeal that they did in the heyday. I think if you want to get your good tabloid television, you've got to look now to Dateline and to 2020 and 60 Minutes too. Those are the kind of stories. Shows like Extra, Inside Edition, Entertainment Tonight, Access Hollywood, they are doing what local news shows do. They look to the day book, they find the stories. Oh, look, there's a Michael Jackson story today, and let's do something on Pamela Anderson Lee. They are just following each other.
1: So whatever is hot is hot.
2: Yeah, in the way it was, what I write about in Tabloid Baby is how it started, when it was, let's find the stories, let's go out into America and find stories that no one else is covering, and let's make them, you know, the story of the day for the nation. Whether it was the story of the teacher who hired her students to kill her husband, or the mechanic out on Long Island who was having an affair with a 16-year-old who would go on to shoot his wife. Those are the stories that you would see on these tabloid shows and not see them anywhere else.
1: Since they're so popular, Bert, and they depict that sort of story. Isn't there kind of a negative bounce that has people eventually thinking that this is what America is all about, that we've become a tabloid nation?
2: Well, I've got to tell you.
1: We have, huh?
2: That we have become a tabloid nation. I mean, when you have Dan Rather leading off his newscast talking about Gap dresses and cigars in the Oval Office, you don't need Maury Povich to give you sensationalism anymore. I mean, you take, you know, beginning with O.J. Simpson carrying on through Bill Clinton, they've done more for, you know, the tabloidization of America than any tabloid producer could ever hope to do.
1: Point well made. Wildcard Line, you're on the air with Burke Hearns. Hi.
4: Good evening, Art. This is Ann from the Missouri Ozarks, and I listen to you on 1100 AM out of Cleveland, Ohio.
1: Hey there.
4: Good evening, Burke.
2: Good evening.
4: I have a couple of questions for you. The first one is, knowing that you've been exposed and documented many different stories and situations, do you remember a very strange and one of the more bizarre stories about a couple who had a log home in the Black Hills, or was it the Black Forest of Colorado, and were constantly bothered by ghosts, apparitions, and strange lights?
2: Yes, I do. I remember covering that on Strange Universe.
4: Was that
2: the portal?
4: Yes.
2: Yes.
4: I have experienced many strange things myself, but nothing has bothered me as much as the two images that appeared on, I believe it was their master bedroom mirror.
2: The mirror,
4: you remember
2: yes.
4: that?
2: I remember that. I remember the still photographs.
4: Yes, as like the old-timer said, it literally made my blood curl. That was the most bizarre and strange. Those two images just were awesome. Let me ask you a question. Of all of them shows that you've done on Strange Universe, what do you consider the most bizarre story you documented?
2: There were so many on Strange Universe, from people who have great memory and recollections of having sex with aliens to the stories of Mel's Hall. The one story that I could not understand was the story that I know that Art is well acquainted with, was the story of the strange lights over Phoenix, Arizona.
1: Oh, yes.
2: What looked to be either a very obvious UFO invasion or some sort of government testing, who knows, a story that was covered on all the local news that night and then totally dropped from the mainstream media, not covered again. We saw that tape. We ran that on Strange Universe, and we made a bit of a campaign out of it saying, why isn't the mainstream media covering this? Why did this story just go away? And never really got a satisfactory answer to what the lights were or why nobody was interested in covering it.
1: Are you the ones, Bert, that did you open that story back up? Because the Phoenix Light story happened. We did it on my program.
2: Right.
1: Big deal.
2: Right.
1: Then, like, 2 or 3 months went by, and then all of a sudden the mainstream media grabbed it and ran with it, and then it was a big story all over again.
2: The mainstream media grabbed it right a few months later, and they acted as if it had happened that very weekend.
1: That's right.
2: And that was what was strange about it. For some reason, they did jump on it.
1: Yeah, it was like somebody threw a switch.
2: Yeah.
1: I could never figure that out. And, young lady, you were talking about portals.
4: Yes.
1: You might want to take a look at the photographs we just got up on my website from this truck driver in Salt Lake City. It could be a portal.
4: I'm going to go check them out right now.
1: Check it out, all right?
4: Thank you.
1: All right, thank you very much for the call. East of the Rockies, you're on the air with Bert Kearns. Good morning.
5: Good morning.
1: Hi, where are you?
5: Well, I'm in Nashville. This is Panther Guy in Nashville.
1: All right.
5: And first of all, a week from Saturday, I'll be 52. And I like to say I do not like reality TV.
1: You don't?
5: No. Now, in Strange Universe and these kind of programs like yours, Art, I love, okay? And the thing that Dan Aykroyd had, you know, about some time back.
1: Yes, I'm wanting to get Dan on the air.
5: That would be great.
1: Mm-hmm.
5: But the thing of it is, you know, I have too much reality, too much drama in my life every day to have to watch someone else, someone else's reality. I just yearn for the days of, you know, the old hokey Elvis movies where you went to the movies for 2 hours and didn't have to think of anything. You were entertained, or, you know, no one was the Boys in the Hood, and, you know, these different kind of movies that'll bring the streets into your living room.
1: Yeah, you're talking about pure escapism, right?
5: Yeah, exactly. And that's why I watch either TV or go to the movies, is for pure escapism. But I have to ask Bert a question. you know, you talk about these cop shows and the court shows, you know, like Judge Judy and sure. and these people. I mean, please give me a break. It would seem to me that real sitting a lawyer judges would be offended by some of the things that these people get away with saying to these people. That real, true, dedicated policeman would get upset to see these other policemen on TV. And we all know, most of us that understand our rights and the Constitution know that there's times that they do things that, if the defendant said, hey, look at this, they didn't do right here.
1: I feel exactly the opposite. In other words, a lot of times Judge Judy will say something to some defendant, and I'll go right on.
6: Well, of course. Yeah, of course. Judge Judy runs, and, you know, Judge Judy and Judge Joe, they run, you know, courts of common sense. And they're not really that different, not that far off from a typical small claims court, where the rules are a bit looser, and the judge rules the roost. It was funny, I was involved in a small claims action against the landlord last year. And first of all, I started getting letters from these court shows saying, come on our show instead of settling in court. And then going into court, now you find a lot of the judges and referees seem to be auditioning for the Judge Judy show.
5: Well, but my point being is, how could Judge Judy say to someone, I know you're lying, you're lying, you're lying, I know you're lying?
6: Well, that person has signed a paper saying, you know, I've given over my case to Judge Judy, and it's her court.
1: Yeah, and a lot of people don't read, do they, Bert, the fine print. In other words, these cases, whatever amount of money is awarded, is paid by the TV show, right?
6: Right, and both sides will get some money.
1: I didn't know that.
6: Yeah, well, that's why you would give up your right to have your case heard in court. You'll get an appearance fee for showing up.
1: Oh, so
6: and it's great.
1: Really...
6: And if you're from Nashville and you get a free plane ride to Los Angeles,
1: so it's a win-win. It's a total win-win situation.
6: Yeah, it definitely is.
1: But people still walk out of there angry,
6: and that's what makes the show successful. Because Peter Brennan, who runs the show, who is featured in the book Tabloid Baby as the man who invented a current affair, Peter took when he started Judge Judy, he made sure that the cases that they picked and the people that they brought on were people who were very adamant about, you know, the fact that they were right and that they wanted to win their cases. And that's the thing. People do forget they're on television.
1: By the way, the person who turned me on to you was Renee Barnett.
6: Ah.
1: You know Renee.
6: A great producer.
1: You worked with Renee on Strange Universe, right?
6: Yes.
1: And Renee, over the years, has fed me a lot of really, really interesting guests. She's quite a lady. All right, West of the Rockies, you're on the air with Bert Kearns. Hi.
7: Hi, Art. How are you?
1: All right.
7: Thank God you're back.
1: Thank God I am.
7: This is Lincoln in San Diego.
1: Yes, sir.
7: I got three items. Darva Conger?
1: Yes.
7: Had no intention of honoring her contract when she went on that show. I would think the other women on that show would do a class action suit against her for taking the spice that they could have used, because a lot of planned marriages or put together marriages often work.
1: So, in other words, let's see, sued her for loss of income.
7: For breach of contract, loss of income.
1: Well, loss of their income, right?
7: Yeah, potential income. Place when she wasn't
1: they could have married the guy and gotten away with the money.
7: Right.
6: Not so far out. You know, one of the original Survivor contestants has sued the show.
1: Oh, yeah, I've heard about it. What's going on there?
6: Well, Stacy Stillman, who actually is an attorney, she was booted from the island in the third episode.
1: Right.
6: She is claiming that the show was rigged. She claims that she was voted off the island after the producer spoke with two of the other castmates and asked them to protect old Rudy, because Rudy was such a great character, they wanted to keep him on the island. So now she's suing for the prize money plus an extra $75,000.
1: Rudy was a great character.
6: Now,
1: do you think there's anything to it? I guess you can't really comment on that. It's obviously going to go to court. But...
6: I don't know, but what's very interesting is that the producers of Survivor fought back very aggressively against this suit and pointed out the fact that Stacy is in violation of her confidentiality agreement. They have everyone involved with these shows has to sign a very ironclad confidentiality agreement.
1: Mm-hmm.
6: And also, CBS basically owns the rights to their lives for as long as they live.
1: Oh, really?
6: I remember poor Richard Hatch, the naked fat guy.
1: Yeah.
6: He was offered the hosting role on Saturday Night Live, and they wouldn't let him do it because it was a competing network.
1: Wow.
6: So it'll be interesting to see how this plays out.
1: So they've really got him tied down tightly.
6: Yeah, and so simply by filing suit, they're contending that Stacey Stillman is in violation and owes them $5 million.
1: Caller?
7: I have number two. The Tenth Victim was a movie, and it was a movie about a reality TV show where people would, one person would be a victim and one person would be the hunter, and they would actually go out and try to kill the victim, and the victim would try to figure out who the hunter was and kill the hunter before they got them. And if they got through 10 spots, they would win $1 million and all kinds of publicity and become famous.
1: Probably by the year 2006. What do you think, Bert?
6: I think probably tomorrow morning they'll be discussing them at Fox.
7: Third item.
6: It's funny, there is a show in development.
1: No.
6: Which is quite similar, where they're going to drop two people in a city in America and have bounty hunters chase them. And they've got to get to a certain point before the bounty hunters get them.
1: You're kidding.
6: I believe the name of the show might be Bounty Hunters.
1: Sounds good to me.
6: Right now, yeah.
1: Sounds good to me.
6: Ordinary people going up against the professionals. So as far out as you can imagine, that's how, you know, the day of network is here.
1: Caller?
7: Item number three is Mardi Gras in San Diego. We have things going on in San Diego at Mardi Gras night that never happened before in San Diego, on the streets anyway. They got nudity and they got talking. It's totally crazy and wild on Fat Tuesday, February 27th. And I was wondering why some of the TV stations haven't actually come out and filmed some of the stuff that's going on out here. Maybe HBO or somebody.
1: Right.
6: That's very interesting. One of the things I've noticed in finding stories to link to on tabloidbaby.com, I go through newspapers all around the country, and the New Orleans Times-Picayune has Mardi Gras cams that you can click into on the web all over New Orleans. From karaoke bars to the street clubs, where the entire city seems to be just wired with streaming video and live cameras.
1: Well,
6: Mardi Gras.
1: I know in certain cities they overdid it a little this year with the Mardi Gras celebrations. Didn't quit at midnight, and the police had to move in. It was a big mess, and I'm sure all of that will eventually be reduced to entertainment.
6: Well, Seattle got its comeuppance the next morning, didn't it?
1: Oh, I wasn't going to say that. First time caller line, you're on the air with Burke Hearns. Hi. Hello there.
8: Is that me?
1: That's you.
8: Well, thou art Bell. I'm also interested in how the media seems to come up with stuff just before it occurs. And, of course, I always think about, you know, movies with the comets hitting the Earth and stuff. And then the next thing I hear, we're landing something on an asteroid. And it's, I don't know, it all seems to be rather linked somehow, but I don't know how to put it into words.
1: Yeah, in other words, fiction preceding reality, but it's always been that way, hasn't it, Bert?
6: It always has, you know, and reality has always proven to be much stranger than fiction. Yeah.
1: Listen, I always like to give my guests a choice. I'd be more than happy to. There's a million questions for you and a million people who would like to talk to you, so I can hold you through for another hour. And/or you can get some sleep and get to bed. Your choice.
6: If you'll have me, I'd love to. I'd love to stay on.
1: All right, then staying on, you are. Stay right where you are. Tabloid Baby is the book. Bert Kearns is the author. Check it out. It's on my website right now. I'm Art Bell from the High Desert. This is Coast to Coast AM Reality Radio.
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2: We're talking about reality TV and tabloid TV with Bert Kearns. He's been there the whole time from the very beginning. He's written a book called Tabloid Baby, and it tells the whole story. Believe me, it really tells the whole story. The behind the scene stuff and the rough stuff that you might not expect would be told, he tells. So if you'd like to investigate Bert Kearns further, see about the book, go to my website. There's a link right there. You can buy the book if you want as well.

0: Sounds like the crack of lightning and thunder over the survivor people, some of the rainstorms they've been going through lately. We're talking about reality television, and we're talking about tabloid television, and we're doing it with somebody who knows what he's talking about, Bert Kearns. Bert, welcome back.
1: Thanks. All right, good to be back.
0: All right. A lot of people want to ask you a question. I'm looking forward to boot camp. I went through boot camp down in San Antonio in Texas, and it was horrible, absolutely horrible. I was crying like a baby after about 3 days, saying, Mama, and I want to come home. And that's true of just about everybody. And from what I can see of the previews of boot camp, they're going to make it just like the real thing.
1: And it's about as real as it gets.
0: And so I'm really looking forward to it, remembering my misery. And believe it or not, my mother was one of the first Marine drill instructors in the U.S. Marine Corps. I was born on Camp Lejeune in North Carolina, where she was a DI.
1: that's great.
0: Yeah, that's the truth. All right, we've got lots of people with questions, so here we go. First-time caller line, you're on the air with Bert Kearns. Good morning.
2: Hi, Bert. How are you, Art?
0: Hello there. Hi.
2: First of all, I'd like to say I'm a little bit of a radical. I have no TV and don't plan to get one.
0: What's the matter with you?
2: And I'd like to say, Art, stay on the radio. You're Mr. Radio. You never belong on the TV. Just stay on the radio.
0: Trust me, I know.
2: And I think it's interesting that Henry David Thoreau said, never read the newspaper because there was no TV in that day. He said that it's just gossip, it makes you judgmental, and it takes your focus off the important good things of life. But I'd like to ask Bert if he thought the Truman Show was prophetic, and if he ever feels a twinge of guilt, you know, maybe just a little twinge of guilt for what's going on TV now.
0: Yeah. Bert?
1: Question one, yes, the Truman Show was a bit prophetic. And again, when you look at people who have these internet cams where you can follow them around, you know, all day, unscripted, just following their lives, it's out there now, and that's what's happening now. And yes, do I feel a twinge of guilt over what we have wrought in television today?
0: Yes.
1: And I would say the answer would have to be yes, because in some cases, it's a twinge of pride when you see that today that more of America is being covered by the news.
0: Yeah, but here's a fair question on your side.

0: or it's referred to as flyover country. That was a country they would fly over on their way from the Beltway, from Washington, or from New York City on their way to L.A. The great unwashed, they would call it, America.
1: Right.
0: And what tabloid television did was bring back stories from America. You know, it's funny, back in the 80s, there was one network correspondent who was covering American stories. He was a man named Charles Carroll.
1: Mm-hmm.
0: And he portrayed himself as the lone man in the Winnebago. He'd pull into town and, today I met a man who made a Liberty Bell out of cheese, or, you know, today I met a man who can play Song of Joy, Ode to Joy, on milk bottles. And he did stories about America that painted it as a very homogeneous, folksy place. And it was only after Charles Carroll died that we found out the rest of the story, as they say, the story of a man who had left his family behind, went out to work, and kept a mistress, and kept another family in another state. And that was the story of Charles Carroll. We found that out after he died, that he had a second family in Montana. And
1: well,
0: that was the type of story tabloid television was covering all over America at that same time. The story of the minister having, you know, an affair with the choir mistress, or the judge with families in two separate towns. And that was really a portrait of how America was changing, how morality was changing at that time. And that's why people got hooked. They were getting the real story.
1: And you think at some point, in other words, is it going to just keep going in a linear fashion, getting wilder and wilder, or is there going to be a turnaround point, and how far down the road is that?
0: Well, I think there are always times of backlash. We've had that backlash before. We had that backlash against tabloid TV when people started running away from the term tabloid while at the same time embracing it.
1: Mm-hmm.
0: As the networks embraced it, they would say, you know, we're not tabloid. The same things that happen with reality shows here. You're gonna reach the glut. They're gonna run out of compelling ideas. I mean, we have a few shows that are great television shows. There's a lot of imitators out there. A lot of them are titillating. A lot of them are darn good examples of television. But there's going to come to the point where somebody's going to get hurt, or even worse in television terms, they're going to stop rating.
1: Yeah, that's right. If the ratings go down, that's probably... If the ratings go up when somebody gets hurt, we're in trouble, aren't we?
0: Right.
1: Yeah. And they
0: Although the ratings probably really went up for Survivor tonight.
1: So then we might be in trouble.
0: Yeah, well... You know, yeah.
1: All right. Wild Card Line, you're on the air with Bert Kearns. Good morning.
2: Hello. Hi, I'm Dolores from KFAR, and
1: that's way up in Fairbanks, Alaska.
2: Yes, it is, and I'm also the spokesperson for the American Refugee. Right, currently we're dealing with HARP, but I do have something to say about this subject. As a person who doesn't get on the internet and lives a pretty secluded life. And I have a little bit different perspective, I think, than what y'all have been talking about.
1: What is yours?
2: Well, the thing about it is, I can see where this could end up being more abusive than what you've been talking about. I mean, the American public has like a craving to see people injured or hurt or,
1: yes. Yeah, oh,
2: or
1: yes.
2: Murdered.
1: Absolutely.
2: And I see a society that's coming apart where it's all right to kill, hurt, and maim. And it's like our people have become like bloodthirsty. They want to see blood. They want to see people die. And they want it in a virtual reality setting so they can feel like they're part of it.
1: No, I think you're raising a really, really good point. Bert, I can't remember. Sheriff Burnell, right?
0: Okay.
1: You know Sheriff Burnell, don't you? Or of him?
0: Of Sheriff Burnell?
1: Yeah, he's the sheriff who's in all of these cop chase things.
0: Okay. Oh, right, yes.
1: I guess he must be retired because I can't imagine he has any time left to actually be a sheriff anymore.
0: Well, you call him sheriff, that's right. Okay, I know who you mean, of course.
1: Yeah, and he's just everywhere now.
0: Yeah.
1: And these shows are full of, for an hour, you get car chases, police chases, and you see some of the most horrendous crashes where people are maimed, sometimes killed, and it's all done ostensibly, you know, we're getting the bad guys. But what's the real thing that they're selling? They're selling the car

0: on and off the road, going into a ditch, disintegrating, hitting a train, some giant explosion, people getting hurt. The lady's right.
1: Most definitely. And one thing these shows do is they desensitize you to the reality. These car crash shows, these chase shows, they add sound effects. If you listen, every time there's a crash, it's the same clattering, it's the same sound. Every time a car hits, it's the same drum. They add music, they add sound effects. They take chases that took place 20 years ago and put it next to a chase that happened yesterday. But we also have to think, when reality does strike, I can't think, I thought it was a very interesting comment on America of how everyone seemed to be very touched and very disturbed by the accident that took the life of Dale Earnhardt. Although the accident itself was not one that would satisfy our animal instincts to really see something that looked so horrible, because it didn't look that bad. But when people found out that this man was killed in that crash, I think people really were touched by the reality of it and sickened. So I don't really buy the idea that we've lost our humanity. I think that, yes, in our society and of the internet and video games and sensation, we're always looking for the next thrill. And I think that these car crash shows really feed that appetite. But at the same time, to me, they're not real, because they turn it into this sort of entertainment. When you see the real thing, it's very different.
0: It's very different, that's right. It is. But packaging it the way they do on television has just been very successful, and it's true of most of the cops shows, certainly the new breed of them.
1: Sure.
0: I mean, that's, if you really think about why we're watching,
1: yeah,
0: that's what we're looking at. All right, East of the Rockies, you're on the air with Bert Kearns. Hi.
2: Hey, guys, what's going on?
0: You at the moment.
2: Hey, I actually got one question and a couple of comments.
0: Sure, where are you, by the way?
2: I'm Tim in Nebraska.
0: Okay.
2: First of all, regarding the Dale Earnhardt crash and, the things that it takes to get America charged up, like things like that, I think partly what might have something to do with the fact that people like to see things like that is the fact that people are sitting in front of their TV watching things like that instead of actually going out and having any kind of adrenaline rush themselves. You know, they like to see things because they aren't doing anything.
1: Sure.
2: You know, there's nothing going on, so they're sitting in front of their TV and computer, and, you know, they're not doing anything. Second, actually, Art, there is a TV show that's kind of what you alluded to before about...
0: MTV's Fear, right?
2: There you go, that's it.
0: No, we're very well aware of that. This was going to be on a scale way, way beyond that. This was going to be a long-running series, done much the way Big Brother is done, and we proposed that a long time ago.
2: Oh, I see. And then, like you said, you insert some things that really aren't necessarily happening. But
0: absolutely.
2: See what the reaction is.
0: Absolutely.
2: And actually, you kind of beat me to the punch there. My question was for Bert. Do you think that MTV's Real World started this, you know, kind of brought into the mainstream this whole reality TV thing?
1: It definitely started the craze for this fake reality. I mean, what is more unreal than putting, you know, 8 kids together in $1 million loft, you know, with cameras all around, you know, with cameras 24 hours a day, with producers chasing them around and following them and prodding them into confrontations, and we called it reality. Again, they sculpted it into very good dramatic television, and they got better and they got more sophisticated as each season went on. But again, it's called reality television, but I think it's pretty far from most of the reality we know.
0: I agree. West of the Rockies, you're on the air with Bert Kearns. Hi.
3: Yeah, is this Art Bell?
0: It is.
3: I'm in Longmont, Colorado. My name's Scott.
0: Yes, Scott.
3: I was just wondering if your guests had ever heard of a show called Cheaters. I was watching a daytime talk show today, and they had the host of it on there, and they do is they take cameras and they follow. Like couples that suspect their spouses of cheating on them around.
0: Oh, no.
1: Oh, yeah.
3: I swear, I saw it.
0: Oh, no.
1: Oh, yeah.
3: Yeah, and they actually confront them right there on camera. And
0: oh, my God.
3: Yep. So I just wondered if you'd heard anything about it. I couldn't find out what network it was on or anything.
1: I believe it's a syndicated show, and they're, you know, private. This is, again, private investigators are able to sell that video they have for shows like that, and
0: wow.
1: As well as their expertise.
3: Yeah, I just thought that was pretty crazy.
1: Yeah.
0: Yeah, isn't that liable to end up with, you know, as one TV show that we all know about ended up with somebody murdering somebody else? I mean, it seems to me that that's what we're flirting with the kind of concept he just talked about.
1: Well, when you take people's lives and turn it into entertainment and people's emotions and you hype them up like that, yes, you're flirting with disaster. I write about that in Tabloid Baby, a couple of incidents that have taken place over the last decade that have not gotten a lot of publicity. People who committed suicide or were killed because of tabloid television, because of the of television shows. There's a gentleman in Ohio who was videotaped on a lover's lane with a woman who was not his wife.
0: Uh-huh.
1: And it was at a time when one of the tabloid shows was urging its viewers to get out with their video cameras and be proactive against crime. Well, they had a videotape of this gentleman, you know, with a woman who was not his wife, and they made it national news. And he begged them, and his wife begged them not to. And instead, they chased him down the street. They covered the court hearing.
0: Wow.
1: They followed him around, and he responded by putting a bullet through his chest.
0: Oh boy!
1: And there really was no excuse for that, because it broke all tenets not only of tabloid television, but of just basic human decency, of turning, you know, someone into a victim. And that was a lesson that was learned, but also kept very quiet.
0: Well, yeah, kept very quiet, I'm sure.
1: And that's one reason why my book has been kept a bit quiet and ultimately blacklisted by a lot of the powers that be in the media, because I do talk about that.
0: What's this going to do to your career?
1: Well, I'll tell you. It didn't help my career when the book came out. I was sort of laying low for about 6 months. My career was at a standstill because I had to. A lot of people were offended by what I wrote because I do name names and I have documentation and point out what happened over the past 10 years of news and how we got to the state we are in today. How a show like A Current Affair would lead to a show like Dateline, which would lead to a journalist like Brian Gumbel, who was so much against tabloid television, becoming basically the announcer for Survivor every morning.
0: That's a very good point.
1: People don't like to hear that. People don't like to see where the bodies are buried or to reveal how the sausages are made. The sausages won't taste very well if you see how they're made, and that's what I do in Tabloid Baby. My career now is going just fine. I produce documentaries now.
0: Documentaries.
1: And there are a lot of good people out there who have given me work and hired me because of my book, because they liked what I wrote, and I have to thank them for it. As I thank you for putting me on the air and letting people know about the book.
0: Well, isn't tabloid TV and reality TV always walking that fine line between the best story you can tell and a possible disaster? I mean, it's always kind of near that line, isn't it?
1: It always was, because we were always going for those stories that were right on the edge. We were going for the stories that had all those classic elements, stories that really, you know, came from the heart but aimed for the gut. And of course, you're going to walk that edge, because that's where the drama is.
0: Were you ever in a situation where you had a story and the person was begging you, for the sake of their lives and privacy, not to tell it?
1: Yes.
0: And
1: that in one case, it was a gentleman who committed suicide when someone else ran the story.
0: All right, we'll find out about that in a moment. Stay right there. This seems appropriate to me. See what you think. Only in America. Actually, that's not true. It's in Europe, too. It's all around the world right now. It's the craze. It's reality TV.
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1: It certainly is. We've got a whale of a set of photographs up on the webpage for you right now. A trucker in Salt Lake City took them, and it sure looks like a portal in the sky to me. You tell me what you think. Anyway, Bert Kearns is here, and we're talking about tabloid television, his book, Tabloid Baby. I love that name, Tabloid Baby. You can link to it on the website right now, and you can take a look at those photos and do whatever else you want. It's all at www.artbell.com. Once again, here's Bert Kearns. Bert, welcome back.
2: Oh, good to be back.
1: Where were we? I was thinking about all these, you know, the night has a thousand eyes. America's got a million video cameras out there, and that's contributing to all of this, huh?
2: Oh, most definitely. The influx of home video cameras, the rise of the home video camera revolution is what really drove reality television from the beginning.
1: Mm-hmm.
2: Reality television was a very hungry machine, putting out a television show a day. And all the greatest stories that were done on tabloid TV and reality television through the years were based on home videotapes. And home videotapes were so different, are so different than tapes that are shot professionally, because you're really getting into someone's life. But, you know, when you see, you know, a videotape that was shot by a person, a family tape, you're getting a look inside their family. And from the beginning, actually the very first story that really launched tabloid television was a story called the Preppy Murder in New York City.
1: Oh, yes.
2: This is a young man who had strangled a woman in Central Park, and his lawyer came up with the very novel defense of rough sex. Well, in the middle of the trial, he pled guilty, and while he was awaiting sentencing, a videotape came to light. Somebody came up with this tape and sold it to a current affair for $10,000. And it was a tape of the suspect who had just pleaded guilty to murder at a slumber party with a bunch of girls who were friends of the victim, and he was twisting the head off a doll in a grotesque parody of the crime of which he had just pleaded guilty to. A current affair ran it to great controversy and also the highest ratings in the history of the show. That was the first case, really, of both buying a story and featuring home video. From there, it was just nonstop, from the Rob Lowe sex video to video that drove the Amy Fisher case to the video that flew around during the O.J. Simpson trial.
1: Tanya Harding. Now, there were some videos.
2: and then that started something new, this bizarre era of notoriety and celebrity that we're in now, where criminals cash in on a notoriety with videotapes, with sex tapes. You look at Tanya Harding's husband, you know, sold their honeymoon
1: video. Their honeymoon video.
2: I mean, that's quite a guy. It's enough that he sold himself to a current affair, sold his story there. But to do that, if you remember Divine Brown, the hooker in the Hugh Grant story, the actor who was arrested.
1: Oh, yes.
2: In Hollywood.
1: Yes, yes.
2: She cashed in by appearing in porn movies. It's everyone's a celebrity. It doesn't matter, and that's the thing. It doesn't matter why you're famous.
1: I'm kind of curious now. With people virtually willing to do anything to get on TV or to make a little money or to do both, from the point of view of a tabloid TV reporter, what does that do to your own estimation of humanity? I mean, here you are encountering those people willing to sell themselves virtually anything of themselves for fame and or money. Do you begin to get cynical after a while? I suppose you do, huh?
2: You begin to get tired. I know, to speak personally about it, you begin to get tired of it. You begin to feel a bit dirty, because ultimately it begins to rub off.
1: I bet.
2: And what happened is it rubbed off on the shows. And the shows themselves, you know, were victims of their own success. They were so successful in featuring this sort of video that it just totally got out of control.
1: Mm. And all right. Back to the calls. We've got a lot of calls for you. Wildcard Line, you're on the air with Bert Kearns. Hi.
3: Hello, Bert.
2: Hi.
3: Hi. That's a small world out there. You remember so-called hard copy, right?
2: Sure do.
3: Well, they called me their secret weapon. Basically working the same stuff you do, basically, and we're kind of investigation also. I was just sort of wondering that, how you could see how things are sort of swinging now. It's sort of funny if you remember the movie, was it Death Race 2000?
2: Mm-hmm.
3: And they were killing people on national TV, sort of like guns. It was like, you know, a bunch of race cars, and they're killing people for points across the United States. Sort of funny. Mm-hmm. And so that's the way we're getting, basically, you know. Getting sort of hardcore out there.
2: Most definitely. There's a new film that's coming out in about 2 weeks called 15 Minutes. It's a Robert De Niro movie, and it is about two killers who come over from Russia and document all of their killings with a home video camera and then sell it to a TV show.
1: Wow.
3: Unbelievable. Geez. See, I've been doing this for a while, too, and there's a lot of times where you see celebrities doing things that would actually destroy their careers, and you have to back out then. And I'm sure you probably run into the same circumstances, right?
2: Oh, sure.
3: Yeah,
1: but now, really? Really? You mean there are things that that you don't show? That's what I was asking at the bottom of the hour. That brings us back to that there was a moment when there was somebody who begged you not to show something. You had the story, you had the goods, but it would have destroyed them, and they begged you, and you did what?
2: Well, I know for a fact, in the case of the person from Ohio who had committed suicide after one of the shows ran the tape, our show was offered that, and we didn't want to air it because it was an example of making a victim out of the little guy, and you don't do that.
1: Mm-hmm.
2: It's different if you're a celebrity who puts him, you know, who breaks the law or embarrasses himself in a way that leads to criminal charges, as you know, as Rob Lowe did with the video he made with the underage girl at the Democratic convention. It's very different. You do take these on a case-by-case basis. Sometimes when you are in the heat of, you know, battle in a ratings period,
1: mm-hmm.
2: you go too far, and that's well documented.
1: Yes, indeed. We can all tell when the ratings periods are here, that's for sure. East of the Rockies, you're on the air with Bert Kearns. Hi.
4: Hello, Art. Hello, Bert. How are you guys doing tonight?
1: Just fine. Where are you?
4: This is Mike in Abilene, Texas.
1: Okay, Mike.
4: I've just got a quick comment and a quick question for Bert. You know, this whole idea about people being, folks being obsessed with death and gore and what have you, that's really not a new thing altogether. I remember back in the early 80s, maybe, or mid-80s or so, you know, the Faces of Death videos came out, and they were banned for a while. Then whenever they found their way to the video shelves, in the video rental stores, they were the highest rented videos out there. I mean, they just couldn't get enough copies of them, you know, and those were pretty doggone graphic.
1: That's right.
2: There's still a good market for that.
1: But, you know, it was kind of underground. It's getting to be mainstream now.
4: I know. There's almost a cult following, and it's amazing how many people are still watching them. But my question for Bert is, basically, you know, trying to figure out why reality TV is so successful, I can't help but think that, you know, Hollywood is done everything you can imagine, every kind of angle they've told, every story, every kind of way, and, you know, truth is actually, you know, stranger than fiction, and anybody that listens to Art's show, they like the time, knows that. I mean, you know, if you think about it, we can only be fooled so many times, we can only see so many special effects, so many things, we know it's not real, and I think that's partially what's due to success. I just wondered how you feel about that, Bert.
2: Well, definitely, and some of these stories that are real, the stories that we choose to tell are the stories that contain all those classic elements of passion and revenge and lust and love, and these it's funny, a lot of the stories that first appeared on tabloid television went on to become films. There was a movie called American Beauty, which won the Best Picture Award.
1: Oh yes,
2: a few years ago, that was actually inspired by the Joey Buttafuoco, Amy Fisher story.
1: Was it really?
2: You know, believe it or not, these stories do contain the elements. I mean, a tabloid story is a very classic story.
1: I mean, I didn't know that.
2: I mean, think about like the ultimate tabloid story. Take a young man is reeling from the death of his father. He sees a ghost and he finds out that his mother is having an affair with his uncle. Right? Mm-hmm. That's Hamlet.
1: Sure.
2: And that's tabloid.
1: You know, I just heard earlier tonight Bert, that Shakespeare, did you happen to see that story on CNN?
2: That Shakespeare was a pot smoker?
1: Yeah.
2: Oh, yeah. That's
1: maybe even cocaine. They found, yes. In other words, he did some writings that were interpreted one way, but now they're beginning to interpret them another way because they found pipes with apparent traces of marijuana.
2: Cocaine.
1: And maybe even cocaine.
2: Yeah.
1: Boy, is that going to shatter some beliefs out there about Shakespeare and about the way things were versus the way things are.
2: Exactly. And Shakespeare was a real populist, blood and guts playwright. As you remember, a lot of his shows, they'd have beheading scenes and execution scenes for the folks down in the pit there, and they would replay that scene over and over again for him. He was a playwright of the people.
1: So A Current Affair or some other program like it could have a sort of a Shakespeare's a pothead segment.
2: Oh, definitely. That would be the lead. As a matter of fact, that story is posted tomorrow morning on tabloidbaby.com.
1: Really?
2: That's how I knew about it. We picked it up out of a paper, out of the Times of London today.
1: Amazing.
2: And the headline is Shakespeare was a pothead.
1: That figures.
2: Cut to the chase.
1: West of the Rockies, you're on the air with Bert Kearns. Hi. Hello?
5: Hello?
1: Yes, hello. It's you.
5: Nobody announced me. Art, I'd like to echo everyone's gladness in seeing you return to the show.
1: Thank you.
5: And, Bert, it's nice to talk with you. My comments don't necessarily have to do specifically with reality television, but I wanted to bring up a book that I was given back in a sociology class in college. It's called Four Arguments for the Elimination of Television. It's a pretty interesting book, and it takes a kind of a scientific approach to the whole thing. It states in pretty plain English that there are actual medical problems that can come up with TV addiction, and I don't think... Excuse me, hold on 1 second.
1: holding.
5: All right, sorry about that.
1: That's all right. Yeah. Medical problem.
5: Yes, exactly. I was talking to my girlfriend about this, and I kind of liken television addiction to trying to quit smoking cigarettes. I've had more success trying to quit smoking than I've had trying to quit watching TV.
1: Yes.
2: And catch for television.
5: Far fewer people, I think, attempt to quit watching television than actually try to quit cigarettes, and they both seem to be about as addictive.
1: Yeah, where are the Surgeon General warnings, huh?
5: Yeah, exactly, exactly. So I would encourage everybody to take a look at that book. I'm not sure if it's still in print, but again, it's called Four Arguments for the Elimination of Television. It's pretty interesting.
1: All right.
5: And it's from a guy named Jerry Manders. So thanks for letting me talk to you guys.
1: You're very welcome. Bert, you do a lot of television. Do you watch TV?
2: I do watch television. I have a four-year-old, so I watch Rugrats. I watch the Cartoon Network.
1: Yes.
2: I watch Barney once in a while.
1: Uh-huh.
2: And I finally get control of the TV right around 10 o'clock, and that's when I get to watch, Law and Order.
1: Yeah. Oh, Law and Order.
2: But I'll tell you, when I want to see my tabloid stories now, I'll turn on the Today Show. Because they cover those stories now. They cover them differently. They do them with live shots.
1: I have comments about the Today Show that I'll refrain from making.
2: Yeah.
1: Actually, they've been very good to me, but I did have one close encounter of the... well, anyway, let's take another call. First time caller line, you're on the air with Bert Kearns. Hi.
6: How you gentlemen doing?
1: Just fine, sir. Where are you?
6: My name's Andrew. I'm calling from Burlington, Ontario.
1: Okay.
6: What I was wondering is, have either of you gentlemen read either The Running Man or The Long Walk by Stephen King? That The Running Man, especially, the book really reminds me of what you guys were talking about, Bounty Hunter, that show that may be coming out.
2: Oh, did Running Man become the Schwarzenegger movie?
6: Yeah, it did. The book and the movie, aside from the basic premise of you die if you lose the game, were completely different.
2: Right.
6: But the book was just excellent, and it was really scary because you could really see it happening.
1: Well,
2: I'll have to look that up. Yeah.
1: Well, I'll say this about the bounty hunter thing. When you described that, I had not ever heard of this before, but I thought, man, what a good show that's going to be.
2: Yeah.
1: You know, I'm looking forward to that, Bounty Hunter.
2: Oh, God. There are a couple of reality shows out there now that are in development where they're pitting ordinary people up against the professionals.
1: Oh, really?
2: Surveillance experts. The Bounty Hunter show is the one that's the big one now.
1: Here I am, looking forward to it. Wildcard line, you're on the air with Bert Kearns. Hi.
7: Hi, Art.
1: Yes.
7: Bert, hi.
2: Hi.
7: This is Ryan. I'm in Boise. I'd like to say hello to Mandy in Anchorage.
1: We're not supposed to do that, but you did it.
7: I've got three things. First of all, Art, have you ever heard of Radiohead?
1: No.
7: They're a musical group out of London. They were nominated for Best Album of the Year. They have songs about aliens, about the future. Their last album was called OK Computer. Their next album is called Kid A.
1: Send me a sample.
7: I'd love to. And my question is, you guys seen the movie Fight Club?
1: Oh, yes.
2: Oh, yeah.
7: Have you ever played the video game James Bond on Nintendo?
2: No.
7: It's a role-playing game where you're a first-person running around killing people as though you were James Bond. And my question is how do these things get green-lighted in the media? Are they trying to train people for life after the Armageddon or whatever? Is there some kind of underground, because I don't understand how they would let a movie come out that tells you how to make a bomb, or how they would let a video game come out that shows you how to sneak through a building and kill everyone in it, if there wasn't somebody behind it that understood the usefulness of this.
1: Yeah, in other words, you think there's some plan other than to sell video games or to get people to go to a movie and pay the price or whatever?
7: Well, I heard
1: some overriding social plan, right?
7: It's either a negative or a positive thing. Fight Club could either be a good thing afterwards or a bad thing afterwards. I'm interested in your take on that and the media's influence on encouraging people to do outlandish things.
2: Well, the media often takes its lumps and takes its hits when it does do that, and when it gets caught doing that, whether inadvertently or not. The media is a tremendous influence, and you take a movie like Fight Club, which was a parody, a satire of our culture and where we've gone, and yes, along the way in that movie they show how to simply make a bomb, and in the name of entertainment, Fight Club was criticized highly. And Fox took a lot of lumps for that. Rupert Murdoch personally took a lot of lumps for the message, the many messages that were in the movie Fight Club.
1: Mm-hmm. Your book, Tabloid Baby, is, 490 pages, something like that?
2: 490 pages.
1: That's a big book. You had a lot to talk about, didn't you?
2: I had a lot to say, and it's a lot of bite-sized stories that you can pick up the book at any point, and it will just drop you into another year in the last decade. And I did have a lot to say about my life and where it took me and how I wound up in tabloid television and what it did to me and what it did to America, because I think my story is just a microcosm of a much larger one of how tabloid television influenced our country and our society.
1: It's a great book, Bert, and people can get it, of course, by going to my website and then going to Amazon.com, but I assume it's available in bookstores across the country?
2: It's available in bookstores, and it's available through the website tabloidbaby.com, where you can get a great discount on it.
1: Ah.
2: And I'm told it's a good read.
1: It's a great read. I've done exactly as you suggested, and just at several places. There's no way I could read the whole thing before we got on the air here. So I've, been into it, and no matter where you turn, it's interesting. All right, listen, Bert, it's been a real pleasure having you on. I really wanted to do a show on reality TV, and you did it for me.
2: Thank you so much for having me on.
1: Good night, Bert.
2: Good night now. Good night, everyone.
1: That's it for tonight. This is Johnny Fever signing out. Tomorrow night, as I told you, Sean David Morton will be here, the guy with one of the greatest hit rates, prediction-wise, of anybody on the planet. Don't forget, new photos on the website, Night Night All.

0: I'm Art Bell, and coming up in a moment, Zachariah Sitchin. He only has a limited time with us, and so we're going to try and cover as much as we can, as quickly as we can. All right, no delay. Now to New York, and here he is, Zachariah Sitchin. He should need no introduction. Those of you who have for years read this genre of material should know him, the 12th Planet, Stairway to Heaven, Genesis Revisited, The Lost Realms, When Time Began, The Earth Chronicles, Genesis Revisited, just unfolding now, not a rehash of current events, but a factual account of divine encounters. That's what this book is going to be about. Moving also into all kinds of metaphysical areas, even touching on the current rage of angels. And here he is from New York, Zachariah Sitchin. Welcome to the program.
1: Good morning, Art.
0: Good morning. It is a great honor to have you on. And for about 2 years now, people have been asking me to get you on. So here you are. I'm not going to waste any time. I'd like to begin at the beginning, if we could. The 12th Planet. Is it Dr. Sitchin?
1: Well, Mr. Vudu, Zachariah Vudu.
0: What is, in a nutshell, if you can do it, the theory of the 12th planet? What is the 12th planet?
1: Well, you just said that not to waste time, you want to start at the beginning. And this is really starting at the beginning. Because according to ancient texts that have come to us from Mesopotamia, today's Iraq, going back almost 6,000 years, they provided us with a cosmogony dealing with how the solar system came into being and tell us that soon after the solar system, where we are, our part of the universe, as soon as it came into being about 4 billion or so years ago, an invader from space, a planet ejected from its own solar system somewhere else, was passing by, was drawn into the center of our solar system, had a collision with another planet that existed at that time between Mars and Jupiter. In that collision, half of that other planet was smashed into bits and pieces, became mostly the asteroid belt that still orbits between Mars and Jupiter. Part of it became a comet that visit us from time to time, and some of those comets are in the news. And the other half of the destroyed planet was shunted or thrust into a new orbit and became our planet Earth. That invader, which was called in the ancient text by the Sumerians Nibiru, which meant planet of the crossing, later renamed by the Babylonians in honor of their national god Marduk, became also a member of the solar system with a vast elliptical orbit that lasts about 3,600 years, 3,600 of our years.
0: Yes.
1: Because to that planet and whoever might be on it, one orbit is just 1 year, and that explains such other problems as the so-called immortality of the gods from Greek mythology, etc. So that planet became a member, and according to the Sumerians, the 12th member of the solar system, because they counted the sun. They said this is the family of the sun. They included the moon as a member in its own right for reasons that are given in those ancient texts. And 10 planets, the 9 we know about, and one more, the 12th member. So from our astronomical viewpoint, it would be a 10th planet. It is the planet which is the 12th member. So the publisher of my first book, and by the way, it was 20 years ago, condensed this title, The Planet Which is the 12th Member, and made it the 12th planet. So this is the story of the 12th planet, and it goes back to the very beginnings of our own solar system, of the Earth and the heavens as we know them. And this is really the source of the biblical tale and the beginning of the book.
0: When do you believe this 12th planet will return?
1: Well, first of all, let me say I believe that it will return, because this would be a fulfillment of all the prophecies in the Old Testament and the New Testament and in the writings, the Holy Scriptures of other nations in antiquity.
0: What is the best estimate of its return time?
1: Can we go to the next question?
0: Yes, we can.
1: Okay.
0: There is a comet that has been discovered by two amateur astronomers,
1: right,
0: now named Hale-Bopp. First thought to be as big as 1,000 miles across, now thought to be at least 100 miles across, with a dust cloud about it, 2.5 million kilometers wide. It's big, very, very big, out beyond the orbit of Jupiter. They have calculated its return time, very interestingly, at about 3,600 years. Is there any correlation?
1: Probably, but let me explain why. The orbit of Nibiru, as the Sumerians called it, that other planet, which is given by them mathematically as 3,600 years,
0: mm-hmm,
1: because these orbits shift, you know, even Halley's Comet, which has a short period orbit of some 75 years, is sometimes 75, sometimes 77, because as the celestial bodies travel in our solar system and are affected by other planets, the orbital period changes slightly. So 3,600 is a mathematical number that can shift a little either way. Has a retrograde orbit. Now, all the members, mostly, virtually all the members of our solar system, in due to the way they were created, orbiting from some kind of nuclear or nebula or cloud around the sun and then coalescing, orbit in what we call a counterclockwise direction.
0: Mm-hmm.
1: Nibiru orbits in a clockwise, and thus it's called retrograde direction,
0: right,
1: and that's the collision, because when one planet, the olden one, orbited one way, Nibiru came in another way, there was a collision. So first of all, this is a retrograde orbit. Second, according to the biblical prophecies, and I deal with them especially in my book Genesis Revisited, which you so kindly mentioned, it will appear, or at least according to expectations in biblical times, it would appear when it does return in the constellation of Sagittarius.
0: Which is where Hale-Bopp is.
1: Right. Okay. Now, and then it comes into our solar, into the center of the solar system at an angle, at a maybe a steep angle. So here we have this so-called comet. I say so-called because nobody's really sure what it is.
0: You're right.
1: That was first discovered by the two amateur astronomers, which, by the way, says a lot for so-called amateurs who have discovered more than the regular astronomers.
0: It is true.
1: That it appeared beyond almost where Neptune is, and it was already extremely bright. Now, as you obviously know, and your listeners know, the comets attain the head or the coma and the tail and become visible only when they near the sun.
0: Yes.
1: Because then it's then when they begin, the material begins to evaporate, etc. Now, out there, it is not evaporating yet, and already it is extremely bright, tens and even hundreds of times more bright than, for example, Halley's Comet was.
0: Yes.
1: Secondly, it has a retrograde orbit.
0: But let me stop you for 1 second and ask you, if it must be near the sun for this brightness to be apparent because of the evaporation of the snowball or whatever it is that
1: right,
0: comets have, then where is the energy coming from now to create this brightness?
1: Well, okay, that's one of the enigmas. So that's why I say so-called comet, because a normal comet does not become that bright at all, and does not become that bright that far out. So first is the brightness. Then there is the retrograde orbit. Then there is the appearance from Sagittarius, and then there is this orbit of estimated 3,500 years, which is pretty close to the 3,600 of Nibiru.
0: Sure is.
1: So I did get many calls from fans and others who said, is it Nibiru, is it Nibiru? Because they and I too would of course want to see Nibiru back in our own time. And I don't think it's Nibiru, because Nibiru, according to all the sources, including current astronomers who call it Planet X and have been searching for it, and I deal with that too in my writings, is at least 3 to 4 times the size of Earth. And Hale-Bopp is at least, as you mentioned, 100 miles across. At some point, the estimates went much higher. If it is 1,000 miles, as I did hear too from my sources, then it is already not a comet. It's a small planet. It comes to almost match the size of some of our smaller planets, certainly some of the moons that are
0: present
1: the size of Jupiter, Saturn.
0: Yes, present.
1: So it's not Nibiru, but it, in my opinion, it is a harbinger of Nibiru.
0: A harbinger of. If... Can I come back now to the question, or do you not wish to answer
1: it? No,
0: if,
1: no, go ahead, go ahead.
0: If Nibiru should return, what would be the effect on our Earth?
1: We, I mean, when I say we, I, let me speak for myself, I don't know. The one time when it returned, it brought about the deluge, the great flood. That again is mentioned and described in the Bible, but as other chapters at the beginning of Genesis, the biblical description is just a condensed narrative of much more extensive and much more detailed Sumerian and Babylonian text. So once it caused the catastrophe that is recalled worldwide as the deluge, the biblical prophecies, the Old Testament prophecies about the day of the Lord and etc., speak of earthquakes and other effects on Earth. But that, of course, depends where Earth is in its orbit around the Sun and where Mars and Jupiter are. When Nibiru is, it's what is called perihelion, meaning
0: yes,
1: the closest pass near the nearest the Sun. So if the other two major planets between us and Nibiru, if we are on Nibiru's side of the Sun and not on the opposite Sun, so it is very difficult to predict what would happen.
0: All right. I would like to ask you about this. Worldwide now, I have had many prophets on my program. Gordon Michael Scallion is a very good friend of mine. And he has predicted accurately, I'm sorry to say, the activation of the Ring of Fire. There are volcanoes reported every day now, new volcanoes, Etna, Vesuvius, both in danger of erupting, evacuation orders, volcanoes down in Central America, earthquakes all around the Ring of Fire. What's going on, Zachariah?
1: Ask your prophet. I'm not a prophet, you know. I'm sometimes asked in one word, what would I call myself? Am I a biblical scholar? Am I a linguist? Am I a historian?
0: Yes.
1: Am I an archaeologist? And I'm a little or a lot of all of that. But I describe myself, sorry, or prefer to describe myself as a reporter. Because due to my abilities or talents, I'm one of of a handful of people who can read the Sumerian tablets. So due to what I devoted my lifetime to, I'm able to report to people today what the ancient peoples knew and witnessed. And what they knew, Art, was amazing because they knew about the complete makeup of our solar system, which is more than we knew about 100 or 150 years ago. Mm-hmm. They knew of and described Pluto, which we have discovered 65 years ago, that's all. So they knew that their mathematics was incredible. Some tablets deal with mathematical calculations to the eighth degree, and so on and so on. I mean,
0: so
1: the
0: Sumerian
1: civilization is amazing.
0: It is
1: if
0: your,
1: you ask them, how could they know that? I mean, how would you know that without telescopes and microscopes?
0: Yeah.
1: They said, all that we know was taught to us by the Anunnaki. Now, that word in Sumerian literally means those who from heaven to earth came. So the essence out of what I'm reporting is not just that there is one more planet in our own solar system, because if that would be all, then we would not be excited, or it wouldn't be more important than the discovery of Pluto 65 years ago.
0: What you are reporting is that there are or were others.
1: That is it. What I'm telling people is that all the ancient evidence shows that we are not alone in our own solar system. In other words, the search for so-called intelligent life should not be conducted out there, you know, 5 and 6 and 10 light years away from us, where even if it exists, the communication or contact would be impossible. Or not a practical reality. But there are others like us on a planet which is a member of our own solar system that comes to our vicinity every 3,600 years, and it is then that there were comings and goings between their planet and our planet, going back to at least about 450,000 years ago. So this is what we are talking about, and not just about one more planet.
0: So you are convinced, based on Sumerian translation, that all of this, that this ancient civilization that had this science absolutely did exist, and you are convinced of this beyond any shadow of a doubt?
1: That's exactly what I'm convinced of, and I hope that those who read my 6 books to date, and as you mentioned, that one more is coming next month, titled Divine Encounters, I think the evidence is overwhelming.
0: So do I, Doctor. Stand by just one moment. We'll come right back to you. It is now the bottom of the hour. My guest is Zachariah Sitchin. When we return, we're going to ask him a little bit about the nature of time. He wrote a book called When Time Began. I believe we just looked 70 light years out into space, and we have photographs of the birthing of stars. We will ask Zachariah about that next. This is CBC. We only have Dr. Sitchin for the remainder of the hour, so I'm probably going to hog most of the time. He promises, though, to come back at another time and spend more time with us. And that is the subject for the moment, time. You wrote a book, Doctor, called When Time Began.
1: Yes, I did.
0: We just got... have you seen the photographs taken by Hubble? I'm sure you have.
1: I saw them, and they're incredible.
0: Incredible is correct. Doctor, when did... How did we begin? When did time... Is there a beginning to time and an end?
1: I don't think so. I don't think so in universal terms. There is, of course, a universal time dealing with the whole universe, which we are now only beginning to see in ever-growing detail. And those photographs by the Hubble Space Telescope are really amazing. So there's this great universe. You know, the theories about its beginning are mostly focused on the idea of the Big Bang, you know, that everything was some small ball that exploded.
0: Do you subscribe to that?
1: Based on what I read, because I'm not a astrophysicist, but based on what I read, it does make sense. The question is, of course, what made that a nucleus explode and thus bring about our present-day universe? And some of the mysteries in the universe are that earlier discoveries this year show that some components of our universe are older than the universe. So where do they come from? So this really leads us to, not to, to astrophysics, but to philosophy.
2: Yes.
1: And to the concept of God. And again, this is the subject I deal with in my new book, Divine Encounters. God. As a matter of fact, if those, and I know that you and your lovely wife have read my books from the very first one, The 12th Planet, you may recall that I end that book with the question if the Anunnaki who came to Earth from Nibiru created, in quotation marks, created us through genetic intervention in the process of evolution, if they created us on Earth, us meaning Homo sapiens, who created them on their planet.
2: Yes.
1: I'm asked many times if those visitors to Earth were considered by the ancient peoples as gods with the small g, did they have a religion? Did they have gods? So these discoveries in space, these discoveries of the universe, really lead us, or should lead us, in my opinion, into looking at where we are in the heavens, where we are in the chain of life, not from a chauvinistic point of view. For example, I'm asked many times, how could others like us, similar to us, live on a planet that goes out into space, Nibiru, goes out into space where it's so extremely cold and everything is frozen, and then comes near us, and etc. How could life exist there? So my counter question is sometimes is, I wonder what the people from Nibiru thought about us, or earlier more primitive hominids, when they came here 450,000 years ago. Did they wonder how could life evolve on a planet so close to the sun? So the whole notion that life, intelligent life, can exist only on a planet our size, with precisely our chemical components of oxygen and nitrogen, etc., and only at the distance from the sun of about 94 million miles that Earth is, that only here and not in the immense universe with its diversity of galaxies and stars, and each star has planets, or most stars have planets. So we have to stop thinking in terms of those, what I call chauvinistic terms.
2: Egotistical, really.
1: Yeah, because we are really an insignificant, Earth is an insignificant speck of dust in universal terms. And therefore, when we ask each other, when people ask me, do you believe in God? I mean, first you have to define God, but in universal terms, of course I believe. I believe that as the Sumerians believed, and in a way I'm a descendant of the Sumerians, because Abraham was a Sumerian who migrated to Canaan, and I'm one of his descendants.
2: However, you do believe that our creators, I'll just use that word, may be God with a small g.
1: Well, those who used genetic engineering, and again, I'm relying on very detailed Sumerian text. I did not invent it. I mean, indeed, add anything and everything in my books.

0: and an evolution and mixing the genes of one of their males with the egg of, let's call her an ape woman, an Eve. By the way, that there was an Eve about the time that I said in my very first book, some 270,000 years ago, was confirmed. A few years ago, this year, it was confirmed through genetic studies that there was an Adam, also one single male ancestor, about 2,700 years ago. So, I mean, anything that the Sumerians told us, that there are other solar systems, that planets can have more than one moon, that we have Uranus and Neptune and Pluto, everything gets corroborated daily. For example, there were reports a few weeks ago about confirmation that another star, another sun, was definitely found out to be to have planets orbiting it.
1: That's
0: and
1: right.
0: The headline was a new discoverers challenge notion of Earth's uniqueness. And I asked, whose notion? Whose notion is being challenged? Not of the Sumerians. Their notions are being confirmed. So the whole thing really is mind-boggling.
1: It is the modern notions that are being challenged, of course.
0: It's the modern notion. Indeed, the subtitle of my book, Genesis Revisited, is modern science catching up with ancient knowledge. And of course, it is.
1: All right, this is a philosophical question. But if the ancients that you talk of were to now revisit their creation, our Earth, and look at us, do you think, Doctor, they would consider us to be a success or just an experiment gone wrong?
0: Well, that is a, a very, you know, usually the one being questioned says it's a very good question, if he doesn't intend to answer it. But it's not just a good question, it's a very serious question, and I think it really goes to the core of the issue, because to each one of us who is born and eventually goes through life till the end of our days and struggles and raises a family and pays taxes and looks at the heavens and wonder what's next, will there be wars, will there be calamities, will there be more... Will Earth be hit by some of those comets? Will there be more earthquakes, etc.? The question you ask really goes to the core of it, because once they are back, and I believe that their emissaries are already back, and this explains the UFO sightings, etc.
1: You keep answering questions I'm about to ask. I wanted to ask you about that. You believe then this UFO phenomenon is real and represents some sort of monitoring of us?
0: Well, what exactly it represents, I cannot say, because I was not abducted and nobody stuck a needle in my belly button. And I'm just taking the word of those who say. I'm accepting at least part of the TV evidence that we see of those flying objects, etc. So something is going on, whether it's exactly the way those who claim to have seen or been abducted say it or not. But somebody is back, and I must make it clear in the few minutes we have that these are not yet the Anunnaki, but these are their emissaries, because as I show in my books, such beings with that kind of head, with the big eyes, with the peculiar non-human like skins, etc., and with unclear sexual identification, male or female, etc., were seen and were depicted, and I showed the pictures of those depictions in my book. So the emissaries are back.
1: All right, you have seen the photographs, Doctor, haven't you, of the dissection of the supposed alien at Socorro or Roswell, whichever it was?
0: I saw what was broadcast, yeah.
1: And what were your impressions of that?
0: I still have to be convinced.
1: They were interesting creatures. I am also not convinced.

0: convinced, but I have yet to...
1: I would like to be convinced, but I'm yet to be convinced.
0: Mm-hmm. There is more and more and more of this kind of thing coming to us. Are
1: yes.
0: we being conditioned for what is to come?
1: Well, what I believe is that somebody is scouting us, and this happened the first time that they came here. First, they send their scouts or their robots. By the way, these are robots. These are not
0: biological.
1: These are androids. Let's call them. Okay. So what would happen when the Anunnaki themselves come back? That was your question.
0: And, yes, sir. Yes.
1: I'm not trying to evade it. The answer is not clear even to me, because the most described instance of one of the recent and the most described, both in the Bible and the Sumerian text, is the time of the deluge, the great flood.
0: Mm-hmm.
1: And according to the Sumerian text, the Bible condensed the two personalities, the two leaders, one of whom was called Enlil, meaning Lord of the Command, and one was Enki, meaning Lord of Earth. Enki was the one involved in the genetic manipulation that led to us Homo sapiens being created on Earth. And Enlil was the stricter one, the one that wanted everything to go by the law and not to digress, etc. So the complaints of Enlil, who instigated the notion of not telling mankind that the deluge is coming, so that mankind would be wiped off the face of the earth, and Enki connived with his faithful servant and worshiper, whom the Bible calls Noah, connived to save Noah and his family and some of the friends, etc. So there were two of them, or whose descendants now lead the Anunnaki, I don't know. The complaint of Enlil, which he used to justify his suggestion, let us not tell mankind about the coming catastrophe and let mankind be destroyed, were twofold. One, which the Bible stresses, that there was evil. Men became evil. And in the Sumerian text, it says that Enlil complained about the proliferation of mankind, that too many of them.
0: Yes.
1: Now, I definitely believe that two factors that would be taken into consideration, whether to give us more knowledge and technology, which was done in the past every 3,600 years, the transition from Old Stone Age to Mesolithic, Neolithic, Sumerian civilization, it's always at 3,600-year intervals, that the decision whether to continue that or whether to look to our demise again as at the time of the deluge would depend on these two issues. The mankind's evil, and we have seen plenty of it during World War II and the Holocaust and many repeats of those phenomena, like now in the former Yugoslavia, and what's happening in Africa, which
0: yes.
1: doesn't get enough publicity, but the slaughter there is incredible.
0: Yes.
1: Of tribe against tribe, etc. So the evil is obvious. But the other thing, which is really up to us, but we are not doing anything about it, is the explosion of population, overpopulation. So I think that these are two things that we really ought to focus on and try to change the course of mankind before the day, which the Bible called the day of the Lord, or the second coming of the kingdom of heaven to earth. Before that really takes place, we ought to change our ways.
0: All right, Dr. Sitchin, I want to ask you this. In an old movie called The High and Mighty, in the old days when that airplane's going across the Pacific, there came a point around mid-Pacific where they only had enough fuel to go forward to wherever they were going. They could not go back. A little red light would come on in the cockpit and say, point of no return.
1: That's correct.
0: And has humanity's little red light come on?
1: I'm not a prophet, again, I want to say. I'm a reporter. But we were definitely, whether the red light went on or is about to go on, we are more or less at that point.
0: So we're very close or there.
1: Yeah.
0: All right, one more question. In your book, The 12th Planet, you addressed roughly the same subject as was addressed in Chariots of the Gods. Somebody wants to know, with regard to the ancient astronauts, how much did, if at all, Chariots influence your writing?
1: Well, it influenced me to the point that after spending almost 30 years researching my subject, which the research started when I was a schoolboy, I thought to myself, well, here somebody comes and explains it in his way, what happened, and then talks about ancient astronauts, etc. So what's the point in my writing, in my book? And that was almost my decision not to write my book. But then I decided that there's really no point in all these books, including the book that you mentioned, just to speculate, like say, look at the pyramids of Giza now. Who could have built them? You know, all these millions of stone blocks, etc., etc. And when you, the reader or the listener, shrugs the shoulders and says, I don't know, you say, well, only somebody from somewhere else could do it, an extraterrestrial, an ancient astronaut. Now, I felt that to be serious, and I'm a serious researcher, and nobody challenged my facts, some disagree with my conclusions or my understanding of the ancient text, but nobody says there's no such text. I think that unless you say, if Earth was visited, number one, by whom? Not just to say ancient astronauts. By whom?
0: Yes.
1: Second, from where? From where? You can't say, well, the universe must be populated by others light years away. You know, from where? It has to be technically feasible. Thirdly, to say when? When? I mean, you can't say, in ancient times, thousands of years ago. You have to be specific.
0: All right, Doctor.
1: And finally, why? Why would anybody keep coming and visiting our planet unless there was a reason for it? And I answer all these questions in my very first book.
0: And you
1: why,
0: also,
1: when, from where, by whom?
0: Yes, and you will also answer them, I take it, and take questions. You're going to be, we've got to go, we're out of time, but you're going to be at Las Vegas Cashman Field Center Saturday, November 18th at 2 o'clock in the afternoon at the Whole Life Expo, correct?
1: Thank you for mentioning it.
0: All right, and I will also give the number so people can pre-register. It's 1-800-332-0099. That's 1-800-332-0099. And we did not have enough time, Dr. Sitchin, so you promise to come back?
1: And we'll deal with the issue of time.
0: The issue of time. Dr. Sitchin, it has been a great honor to have you on the program,
1: Thank you, Art.
0: I look forward to your coming back.
1: Thank you very much.
0: Take care, my friend.
1: Bye-bye.
0: Dr. Zachariah Sitchin. And we got, fortunately, we were able to cover a lot of things that I wanted to cover, not nearly as much as I wanted to cover, but many of the current events that I'm sure you wanted answers from Dr. Sitchin about. So there you've got it. Again, he's going to be in Las Vegas on Saturday, November 18th, and the pre-register number is 1-800-332-0099. In some markets, it's arrivederci. For the rest of you, we'll be right back.

0: 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Or call Art on the wildcard line at area code 702-727-1295. Now again, here's Art Bell.
1: Once again, actually, here I am, Dr. Evelyn Paglini, and my wife, Ramona Bell, will be back in just a moment as Dreamland continues. Here's an exciting testimonial for Arthritis Assist. It comes from 74-year-old Jean in Arizona, a dedicated listener to my program. She suffered from excruciating pain from osteo and rheumatoid arthritis now for years. Shoulders, feet, hips, hands, quote, after taking Arthritis Assist for just 1 month, the pain is gone. I can raise my arms above.
2: And we're back once again. Ramona Bell doing Dreamland with Dr. Evelyn Paglini is my guest. Evelyn, are you back with us?
3: I certainly am here.
2: Excellent. Now, we're going to go ahead and talk about protection. We got into the discussion that there are people out there who feel that they've been victimized, that they're being assaulted by other practitioners. Now, what can we do if we find ourselves in an instance like this in protecting ourselves?
3: Well, the first thing I would suggest is to do a cleansing and then a shield of protection. And I would start with my environment. I would take a look at the house and I would make sure that I wanted to have the vibration of my home my own. And so therefore I would get some sage, I would get some sulfur, some sea salt, or even salt from the table can be used. But to me, there's three levels of defense, and that would be your table salt or sea salt, your sulfur, and then your black salt, coupled with sage. And then also, I would get a reverse candle, probably one that would have black on top and red on the bottom, only because I wanted to remove the negativity from my environment. I would start with the sage. I would go through the entire home, every room of the house, going up and down the halls, the doorways, all along the baseboard, all along the top of the ceiling, and I would cleanse the environment. While I was doing this, I would say that there is no evil or negativity that can stay within these walls. Then I would take my salt and my sulfur and my black salt, and I would do the inside as well as the outside of my home, every room of the house. When I went to my doors, I would take and put it across the threshold of the door, meaning the sea salt, the sulfur, and the black salt. Again, three layers of defense, inside, outside. And I would state out loud and very firmly, there is no evil or negativity that can cross this threshold. Next, I would take care of the bedrooms, and I would square off the bed, making sure that when I was in repose or asleep, that I was not going to be attacked. And so, therefore, I am going to place my sea salt and my black salt, not the sulfur. And I would put that around the bed, and I would state out loud and firmly that there is no evil or negativity that can cross this barrier. Once I have done the entire home and its vibration has been changed, then it is so be it. It is done. Now, I can also use like rose geranium, rosemary, myrrh, cleansing and protection oil to put on the doors and the windows and the sills of my home. Again, I am putting up a cleansing first and then a shield of protection second. Next, I'm going to do me, because now I've changed my environment. Now my environment is back to mine.
2: And now it's going to change you.
3: Now I'm
2: going
3: to take care of me.
2: Absolutely.
3: And now I'm going to take an image candle first, black. If you feel you're in a negative cycle, then all you need is a black image candle, the gender that you are. But if you feel someone has sent it or done it to you, then I suggest you get a reverse image candle, male or female. And what you would use is a reverse oil. an uncrossing oil, something that is going to take that negativity that has been placed upon you and not only clean it off of you, but is going to return it to the sender. And what I like about that is it's not going to anyone that you may have in your mind.
2: Absolutely.
3: It will only go to the person if they be guilty.
2: Hey, what goes around comes around.
3: Correct. And so to me, that's what I would do. Once I have completely cleansed my environment and myself, I can go to the next level if I desire. Meaning, if I know this is a person and the person doesn't want to back off, then I'm justified in taking care of it. If not, all I need to do is put up a shield of protection completely around the home, put up my mirrors, put up my flames, and allow it only that which is good and of God and is loving to penetrate. And then I would re-empower myself, revitalize and rejuvenate. Find out the areas that it had been affecting me. Is it my finances? Is it my relationships? Is it my health? And choose those areas. If it's my finances, get green image candles. And do a fast luck, a prosperity, a better business. If it's my relationships, then I'm going to use red. And I'm going to bring back the revitalization and rejuvenation and stimulation of relationships. And if it's health, you're going to use white. If it's, let's say, your mental capabilities, you're very flighty, or you're not concentrating, and you need to be grounded. Well, I'm going to grab brown.
2: Mm-hmm.
3: And so you, and if it's love, if I'm really having problems in my love life, then I'm going to grab pink.
2: Well, you know, with all these images and candles and colors that we're going for, we have to understand that all these colors are natural, they're of nature, and they're of the original spectrum of colors.
3: Oh, yes, they have a vibration and an affinity to what we are desiring and attracting as a goal. The colors are there. We live and are influenced in color.
2: Absolutely.
3: And so God giving us the spectrum of color and its vibratory rate, because everything has a vibration, Ramona, you
2: yes.
3: know that.
2: Absolutely.
3: So what you're gathering around you are those essential oils, herbs, extracts, flowers, resins, gums that have, as well as the color, the same affinity and vibration in order for you to achieve the goals. Just like now, I mean, it's time for planting of the garden. Boy, this
2: gives
3: you
2: access. Are we ready? Are we ready to do this? And when you're finding out how to prepare yourself, how to plant a garden, it's best to have it absolutely natural. I mean, I use no pesticides,
3: mm-hmm.
2: no insecticides, nothing of that sort. The only fertilizers I really use is a fish emulsion.
3: Mm-hmm. Excellent.
2: Little B1. And that's about it. You know, I'm allowing the yard to, the plants to take their nutrients from the natural desert soil itself. So I'm only growing things that I know will thrive out here. And a few of the things that I've planted in my little magical garden, I've kept with onions, you know, because onions are very good for healing purposes
3: mm-hmm.
2: and keeping you cleansed and keeping you healthy, along with garlic.
3: Excellent.
2: But I put rosemary by my garden gate. I've got my bed all set for lavender and a little chamomile.
3: Mm-hmm.
2: And I've got my other herbs, my basils and my oreganos and chives and a few others here and there. But give me an idea for the basic backyard gardener.
3: Well, I'll tell you. If I wanted, first of all, what I love about if you have the yard to do it, not only are you having beauty, but you are spreading a vibration and a shield of protection around your home by using certain things. Now, first of all, to protect rosemary,
2: mm-hmm.
3: five-finger grass, elder, valerian, boldo leaves, to bring more love around the household, I plant lavender, gardenia, little primrose,
2: mm-hmm.
3: some spearmint, some hyacinth, some jasmine. And if I had the ability to put a couple of trees in, I use orange, apple, willow, maple. If I wanted to ensure that I would have success and money and prosperity, then the things, and believe me, if you come to my home and you walk around my garden, my front yard, my backyard, you're going to see the rosemary, but you're also going to see for money a little mint. There's always going to be some snapdragon.
2: Mm-hmm.
3: There's going to be some thyme. I will get dill. I will get mint and bayberry and mugwort and camellia. Oh, and, you know, for harmony, more harmony, I love lobelia.
2: Yes.
3: I like flaxseed. I like blessed thistle. So you can take from your garden, and even for those people who live in an apartment, you can take some of these and put these in. And you put your loving plants in the bedroom. You put your protective plants, oh, I would say near your front door and your back door, and your health plants and your beauty plants for the raising of the vibration and to increase health, I would put in the kitchen, the bedroom, and the bathroom.
2: Yeah, these are things that can be done inside of window boxes.
3: Yes, you can use, let's say crocus, aloe vera, avocado.
2: Mm-hmm.
3: Okay, a bird's nest fern is excellent for protection. Do you know, especially for children?
2: Really? Ooh.
3: Yes. And bromelides. Oh, you want to talk about deflecting negativity and, oh, giving you hope and bringing up your vibration and attracting abundance. And most people don't realize that cactus safeguards the home.
2: Uh-huh.
3: All ferns safeguard and protect the home. Ivies protect the home. And all succulents bring abundance.
2: Well, then it's just a matter of finding the right things for your area, and you can just plant those in your yard or in your window boxes.
3: In your window boxes, or you could put the plants if you have porches or if you have terraces.
2: Mm-hmm. Yeah, don't let that space go to waste.
3: No, and believe me, you can hang them, you can bring them and cultivate them outside and bring them in and just put them in a vase to enhance the room or the mood for the day, the evening, or for what you're doing. Bring them into your temple or your sanctuary or your meditation room. Excellent, excellent vibrations that assist you. These are tools that are natural, and their vibration, believe me, assists you. They've been known for thousands of years. This is not something new, Ramona. You know that.
2: Absolutely. It's a very therapeutic way of getting, you know, it dispels negative energy. It recharges you by getting you in touch with Mother Earth.
3: Absolutely.
2: And by the way, the reason why we're bringing all of this up, it is the spring equinox coming up. I believe by Sunday it is probably already have passed, and it's already going to be into the spring.
3: It is the first day of spring.
2: First day of spring.
3: It is the 21st.
2: Absolutely. And this is a time where you want to go ahead. You want to get rid of all that old nasty trash. You want to go ahead and get your hands dirty. Get in the dirt. Start working the earth and get back to the basics. Because believe it or not, people, this is also a preparation for Y2K.
3: Yes, and for the countdown that's coming the next 6-7 years, there is going to be so much devastation across the world, not just here within this United States. People have to get back into nature. They have to lift their awareness so that their intuition, their intuitiveness is going to give them warning signals, and they're going to start to learn to listen. Another thing, if you are not able to get medicine, if you are not able to go to your local pharmacy, what did our great-grandmothers do?
2: They went out into the backyard, they went out into the fields and the forests, and
3: absolutely,
2: they went and harvested herbs.
3: And so, therefore, if you are in a situation that is devastating, and you may be there for 30, 60, 90 days, or God forbid longer.
2: Oh, yes.
3: Then you have got to know what can you do to help the situation of the family and the group and the unit that you are with. And the knowledge of these herbs and the access and the growth of these are going to be like gold.
2: Oh, absolutely. And understanding how to use them, where to use them, and why you're using them. You know, one of the things that I've done, and a lot of people don't understand why, except, you know, for personal use, I planted artichokes in my yard about 3 years ago, and they are beautiful. They're coming out perfect. Art's favorite vegetable. But it's also a member of the thistle family, which is used for cleansing the liver and keeping yourself balanced and toned. And that's one of the things I learned from a psychic healer who helped me along getting, you know, helping me control my asthma. I like your suggestion of lobelia because that's also an herb that's used to help alleviate the asthmatic condition.
3: That's right.
2: You know, so I've learned through
3: time.
2: Apple
3: cider vinegar.
2: That too.
3: Okay, lowers your cholesterol.
2: Mm-hmm.
3: All right, and Don Quai. Okay, has been used for in Asia for how long to regulate, okay, especially the hormones of women?
2: Same with ginger.
3: Kava kava to reduce anxiety and tension and to take the edge off. All natural.
2: And ginger do you use to keep your digestive system in total balance?
3: Yeah, and a healthy cardiovascular system, honey.
2: Mm-hmm.
3: It also will boost your vitality and your circulation.
2: Oh, I know it does it for me when I drink a cup of ginger tea.
3: That's right. Fennel is good. Chicory root. Angelica root. Hops.
2: You know, and this is not something for the professional gardener like Victory Garden and such. This is for the everyday average person. Men, women, children can go ahead, take a package of seeds, prep a little space in their backyard or in a flower pot or a window box, and you can do this year and see the results within a matter of a few months.
3: And you're changing the vibration of your home. You're learning something that is going to be very beneficial to you as well as, I said, others in the coming things. I sometimes don't want to look. It's frightening.
2: Mm-hmm.
3: Because you see it in so many different areas, from floodings to volcanoes to earthquakes, that you say people have got to have opportunities to help themselves. And medicine is going to be a very big thing. In fact, there's going to be a lot more. I would have to say we're going to get into big time bartering.
2: Yes. Absolutely. And one of the things that's going to be up for barter is going to be anything that has to do with the knowledge of herbs, how to use them, and how to work with them. Books on those matters.
3: Mm-hmm.
2: I would seriously suggest to anyone to get out there and find books on herbology to give you an idea of what these plants can do and what their properties are, because you don't want to waste any time trying to guess.
3: Yeah, because
2: what
3: you're not
2: going
3: to get over-the-counter drugs. You may not be able to have access. They will be gone.
2: Yeah.
3: Okay, like water and batteries.
2: They figure about 2 days.
3: Yes, and in some instances, depending on the population, 5 hours.
2: Oh,
3: you know,
2: charming.
3: Later, I know we're coming up on a break, but later I wanted to get into some of the things that I'd like to recommend to people for bartering, because I really have a feeling that in the years to come, this is going to be like money.
2: All right. Well, that's exactly what we're going to do. Coming up in the next half hour, we're going to talk about barter. We're going to talk about magic do's and don'ts, because there's a lot of people out there who are doing things that you just may not expect the result to be that way. You know, you just want to be sure you have everything planned before you start casting any spells.
3: And preparation. Mental preparation.
2: Yes, and we're coming to a great awakening, ladies and gentlemen, so get ready. There's going to be a test after the show tonight. My guest is Dr. Evelyn Paglini, and we'll be back right after this.

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1: Hey, let's talk a little skiing. I know the weather's beginning to heat up down here in the valley, but hey, let's whet your appetite. Cedar Breaks Lodge, Bryan Head Resort up in Utah, wants to let you know that the skiing is great and in full swing right now. In fact, they're offering a two-night package called Let It Snow that affords you and a companion a wonderful mini-vacation for as little as $260. That's right, $260, and it's available March 26th and 27th. Here's what you get. Two-day lift tickets for two nights in one of Cedar Breaks Studio Suites, two continental breakfasts, and everything else that goes along with it. Also, March 26th and 27th is the same weekend that Hot Talk 105.1's Morning Divas, Julie and Carla, will be up there skiing with you. So you won't want to miss it. Make your reservations now for March 26th and 27th at Cedar Breaks Lodge and Bryan Head Resort. And also be listening to Julie and Carla on Hot Talk 105.1 because they'll be giving away one of these ski packages free. To make your reservations for the Let It Snow package, call 1-888-AT-CEDAR. You know, I've been looking for a place that has great food where I can go with friends, kick back, relax, and enjoy. But I also needed a place to take business associates for a breakfast or lunch meeting, too. Well, I figured this place just didn't exist. Not true. I found it. Sneakers. 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Sneakers in the Renaissance Shopping Center at Trop and Eastern. 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Sneakers. Now you know. 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Sneakers.
0: And with Art Bell. 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West of the Rockies, including Montana, Wyoming, Colorado, and New Mexico, 1-800-618-8255. 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
2: 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We only do so that you might understand what its basic function is. 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Mm-hmm. 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So you see, there's very little relation. 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You can turn this damn thing on underwater. It's a remarkable flashlight. And it's only $34.95. Now, if you buy three or more, it's $29.95. So, for whatever reason, Y2K, bad weather, storms are a-coming, that's for sure. As a matter of fact, I've got some information indicating there's a big storm brewing up across the dateline right now. So, we're going to have some rough weather, and if the power goes out, what do you want to have, your old flashlight or this? Call Bob Crane and get one or even three of these. The number is 1-800-522-8863. That's 1-800-522-8863, 7:30 a.m., preferred time, or prompt time, or if you must, Pacific time in the morning, 10:30 in the east, Monday morning. Don't let it slip. There are not many left. The best advertising is word of mouth. So, please allow me to introduce the words of Gilbert of Oak Harbor.
3: Ramona Bell coming to you live. doing hosting Dreamland for the first time, actually hosting an art spot for the first time, bringing on a very special friend and guest, Dr. Evelyn Paglini. Evelyn, can you hear me?
4: I certainly can. Hi, Ramona. Hi, Art.
3: Hi.
4: Always a pleasure.
3: Well, the reason why the two of us are going to do the show today is because Art never seems to, every time he has you on, never seems to really want to touch the finer points of magic, getting into sympathetic magic, imagery, visualization, using candle magic, using herbs and essential oils. And I thought that it would be fun for the two of us to start a discussion about it, because a lot of listeners don't get this aspect of it. They get the more scientific aspect, and that's fine. But I wanted to do something different, and I wanted to be able to present it with you.
4: Well, I love it.
3: Evelyn, you know, for the audience who have never been introduced to you before, can we kind of give them a capsulized version of who you are and how we came about meeting each other?
4: Well, let's see. First of all, I'm considered one of the leading authorities on the occult and the supernatural in the United States. I was born into a family of centuries-old practitioners of magic. And I guess it's because of that heritage that I went out and I sought to understand what it was, the talents and the abilities and the traditions that I had. And so from that, I went and studied at FRNM, which is the Foundation for the Research on the Nature of Man, in Raleigh, North Carolina, Duke University. And I was very lucky because I had Dr. J.B. Ryan and I had Dr. Helmut Schmidt with his random lighting and his accelerated numbers. And I not only went there and learned, but I also became the guinea pig. And so from that, I founded the International Psychic Center, which was a central clearinghouse. And since then, it is a tool for investigation and research, as well as education and training.
3: And you come from a long line of practitioners.
4: Over 1,000 years.
3: Practitioners, yes.
4: Over 1,000 years.
3: Well, you can't argue with time. Let me tell you, one of the reasons why Evelyn Art and I became acquainted is because a situation had occurred in our lives, and Art went on the air and said, I'm looking for a witch. I'm looking for a broom riding, cauldron stirring, spell casting witch, a real witch, you know, one that doesn't just talk about the white magic and the nice things and such. And lo and behold, we got a fax from you stating, I am that person. And he went on to interview you for the rest of that evening, didn't he?
4: That is correct.
3: And to make a long story short, the situation that we speak about is it's still pending on our minds right now, though it tends to have, you know, times of getting better, and this is one of those times, thank goodness. So with that aside, one of the things we want to bring up is that there's a great deal of magic out in this world, and it doesn't take the form of just spell casting. People don't understand that when you make a wish, you're actually casting a spell.
4: That is correct.
3: Or if you pray for a particular thing, for someone's good health, for their happiness, their well-being, for removal of pain, for healing, that's also casting a spell.
4: Correct. It's a thought form, and all thought forms have energy, and those energies are either directed or can be created, either around the person that is doing the thinking or that person that they are sending it to.
3: Mm-hmm. Well,
4: the thoughts you have to be very careful of.
3: Absolutely. I think the very first spell that I ever did, and I'm sure every little girl in this world has done, has taken a flower in her hand and sat there and looked at it and started pulling the petals off, saying, he loves me, he loves me not. You know, any girl who's ever been in love has done this. I don't care who you are.
4: Absolutely. They want to know, does the person love them? Or they want to say, how can I find that person that is going to be my companion or my mate?
3: Absolutely. And from this, we ladies tend to be This is something I wanted to ask you. What is the ratio of female practitioners to male practitioners?
4: I would have to say 70% female, 30% male.
3: Wow. Wow. Boy, those fellows are falling behind, aren't they?
4: Yeah, they certainly are. But remember, we have always been intuitive, and we have always taken care of the hearth, the home, and the family, the children. Where men are usually very objective, and they are into the providing and the protecting and the acquiring. Not to say that men are not very, very good in ritualistic magic, but that is ritual magic, ceremonial magic. They do not usually deal with the everyday things that the women who are into magic do. And again, I'm not going to take away from women, because there are many, many powerful women that I will take and put up against any man,
3: and
4: including
3: I would,
4: myself.
3: Absolutely. I was going to say, including my present guest. Well, let's go ahead and get into just a little bit of what we consider image magic. Now, the first magic, like I said, was using a flower and projecting your thoughts into whether someone loves you or they don't. Now, whether it's to find a mate or just a companion for the moment, or if it's something that's already in your life and you just want to be absolutely sure that this person is the right one, tell me how you would project. You know, you would start concentrating on a thought, because it seems simple, but in a way it really isn't, because when you're purposely trying to do something, the image tends to blur. If it's a little more accidental, it tends to be a lot clearer, in my case, anyway.
4: Well, if a person is a novice, an initiate, a neophyte, a chela, that means that they're just beginning. And to help to induce and to concentrate, it is very good to use imagery. And that imagery can be in the form of a picture of a person or an image in a candle, a wax figure. Of course, denoting the gender of the individual that you're going to use as the subject. And if it's going to be the emotions of the heart, and let's say that you've met a person and you want to attract that person a little bit more to you, you want him to notice you more, well, then I would get myself a red male image candle. Now, if I could get a picture of that person, oh, that's wonderful, because now you have got imitative magic.
3: Mm-hmm.
4: If I don't, and if I can, let's say, design the image candle to look like that person, then again I have established that link of imitative magic. And so, therefore, when I'm using red, what I'm going to do is I'm going to stimulate his attraction toward me. I'm going to stimulate his libido, his passion, and I'm going to increase the power and the energy of that by the harnessing of my mind, the honing it, and the shooting it out like a laser beam.
3: Wow.
4: Now, if I got real close to the person and we started dating, now I have access to him. So I can couple imitative with sympathetic magic, that which is in sympathy with the body. That means hair, clothing. You know, when you're with a man, you can always pick off a couple of things off of his jacket.
3: Oh, absolutely.
4: And when he's brushing his hair or you're running your fingers through his hair, you can always pick up a few strands and take them with you. And you can infuse them into that image doll. We're still dealing with red, because what we want to do is we want to, again, attack the libido, the passion, the energy, the animal instinct of the man. We do not want to move into the next color, which would be pink for love, until we have a rapport, till we're dating, until we know that we are compatible and that this is the man for me.
3: Oh, absolutely, because you really do not want to, and we're going to get into magic do's and don'ts a little later on in the show, but you want to be absolutely sure that this is the person you want to be with before you start any kind of real deep magic.
4: Absolutely. I've had so many clients, Ramona, who have called me and say, Evelyn, I did the candle magic, I've got the man, I buried it, I don't know where I buried it to, and now I can't get rid of him. I'm serious. So you have to be careful what you do. You've got to make sure.
3: Absolutely.
4: Otherwise, you may have a serious problem later.
3: By the way, on our webcam, I'm holding up two image candles. I believe it's the white male image candle and the pink male image candle.
4: Well, the pink, as I had mentioned, is anything to do with emotions as far as love, peace, harmony, balance. Excellent in pink. That is for your steadfastness. That is for the true love that is enduring and long-lasting and commitment. The white image would be for healing. It would also be for protection. If you have a person around you that has been having some difficulty within the health house, or let's say some emotional stress or discomfort, then by all means, depending on the gender, use yourself a white image candle. And then there are so many wonderful essential oils that have a vibration that are conducive. So when you are going to dress your candle, and I'm sure we'll get into dressing the candle and your anointing and consecration of the candles, these essential oils will also add their vibration and assist you in achieving your desired goals.
3: Oh, let me tell you. And I've got several different candles here, including a candle that I'm burning right now, which is an angel candle with pink wax in here, with a few essential oils that I graced it with before we started the show, including a little rejuvenation, a little bit of rosemary.
4: Excellent.
3: Let me remember the combinations here. And I believe I put a little bit of Compel in there, just to get things jazzed up.
4: Well, see, compelling, all right, as well as your rosemary, is going to be so good, because what you're going to achieve is having the feeling of control, as well as, in, I would say, the lifting of the vibration of the area or the room that you're in. And so, therefore, you've combined. I like when people will take essential oils and that they will mix them. The rosemary is excellent, you know, for protection, as well as, I would have to say, love. Lifts the vibration of any room.
3: Yes, it does. And I did do that before the show started, before Art woke up. I came in here and prepared the studio. Myself, I burned a little sweetgrass and, went and dusted out the corners, aired the room out, brought the candles in and my essential oils, anointed my candle, and just got myself mentally prepared for the show.
4: Right.
3: Because I want to be able to give everyone a good presentation of what we are trying to strive for, which is to give you more knowledge about a subject that has been, for lack of a better word, taboo in a lot of cases.
4: I've always tried, Ramona, to lift man's level of awareness and take away the fear of the unknown. Yes, magic has got a bad reputation, and I'm not saying that at times it's not rightfully so. You have many people out there that are practitioners that are using the power negatively. Knowledge is a double-edged sword. You have an opportunity to choose which way you want it to go, either black or white. But I like to teach people how they can change their lives, how they can empower themselves, how they can move energies by the use of natural magic. These tools were given to us by God. They are there for us to use. It's only us who will make the difference, whether it be positive or negative.
3: Well, that's everyone's choice, because that's one thing God gave us that is prevalent for everyone. It's a free will. And you can do as you want in this life. But be prepared in the end to pay the price if you decide you're going to go the wrong direction with your given talents. And it's tragic that, this is something that I've always kind of had a real bad feeling about, is that girls, and Art brings this up with you every time you're on, young girls always tend to dabble in things they don't really understand, but boy, do they have an energy that won't quit.
4: Absolutely, and I like to teach people in their youth, because they do have that power and that energy, but what they need is training, and what they need is balance, understanding, When I was young, I played too, Ramona.
3: Oh, so did I.
4: I mean, I remember one young man I was going out with, and we had an argument. He was driving a Corvette, and you know how easy they are. You can turn the wheel with one finger. Well, he was driving on the freeway holding an arm with both hands. Okay, stopped at the nearest phone and said, call Wick. Enough already. You know, and then another time I had his horse do nothing but crazy eights. But that's when you're young.
3: Oh, I like it. I like it a lot.
4: Yes, you can play. You can have a lot of fun. You can have some great adventures when you are using magic, and it should be used for good. But I have also been raised, Ramona, as a spiritual warrior, maybe because I was raised by men,
3: yes,
4: okay, who were very practitioners in the occult. And so I was always shown not only the positive side, but how to combat the evil and the negative side.
3: And there's been a great deal. You've had a lot of email about that, about individuals who have found themselves in a position of being victimized by other practitioners.
4: Ramona, you're right. I have had thousands of letters and hundreds upon hundreds of email. They do not realize how many people out there are practitioners. And what they are doing is they are sending out a negative force, an energy, and it is taking effect by changing people's lives, not for the better. They are removing them as far as a job could be, losing money, mm-hmm. never being happy, never having love, having ill health. It hits in so many different areas. And here in California, I have so many clients of mine. You have no idea how many people in the industry are practitioners.
3: Oh, I can imagine.
4: No idea.
3: I can just imagine. And in other different fields, too, I would say politics probably has a great many people who practice.
4: Oh, yes.
3: I would say that people who are in high finance,
4: mm-hmm.
3: and business, real gamblers love to practice magic.
4: Oh, yes. And those people who are doing very big mergers, banking, politics,
3: mm-hmm.
4: big deals, you have no idea how much they want the edge, or they want to take the edge away from someone else. They want to block them or stop them. And so what they do is they will hire a practitioner.
3: Oh, hedging their bets.
4: Absolutely.
3: Mm-hmm.
4: And so there are many times I'm called upon only because there is a particular star or a particular producer, director, movie, film editor, Oscar winner who has had a particular curse put on them. And I have been called upon in order to not only remove it, but to put up a shield of protection so that this person will not be penetrated again.
3: Ooh, boy, I tell you, you know, if there's anybody I want on my side when a situation gets bad, it's you, my lady.
4: Well, thank you, Ramona. You know, it's funny, Brad Steiger, about 25 years ago, when he was writing the book Psychic City Chicago, and we were on the same lecture circuit, he says, Evelyn, you're one person I never want to get on the wrong side. And yet, basically, I'm very nice.
3: Yes, you are.
4: Okay, but I have this feeling. I think there's a little difference between me and the Wiccan. The Wiccans have a creed that says harm none. Mine is give me justification and so be it. It is done.
3: Yes. Yes, and I agree with that. You know, when the time comes that you have to get in there and get your hands dirty for good reason and good cause.
4: Oh, you're mine, honey. That's it.
3: Mm-hmm.
4: I will not get off of you.
3: Well, we're going to go.
4: That's the difference.
3: We're going to go ahead and cover a whole heck of a lot more in the next hour. My guest is Dr. Evelyn Paglini. Evelyn, just sit back for a few moments and relax. We're going to go ahead and get back to you. My name is Ramona Bell. This is Dreamland. And we will be back in just a few moments.

from the high desert and the great American Southwest. I bid you all good evening, good morning, good afternoon, whatever time of day it is, wherever you may be in the known universe, all 25 time zones. I'm Art Bell. This program, Coast to Coast AM, covers every one of them like a blanket. Top of the morning to you. We're going to be doing open lines very early this hour, I think. I don't know. We've got ABC here, you know. That's something a little different for us. And I'll tell you all about it. Actually, there's a picture up on the on my webcam right now. If you want to go take a look, I took a picture as the gentlemen were setting up to do all of this a little earlier. At any rate, open lines very quickly, and I'm going to be looking for people who have had sightings. Actually, why don't we refine it a little bit and make these close encounters of at least the third kind. You know the sighting I had, the large triangle that I saw and just finished sort of telling ABC all about. Well, I know many of you have had similar sightings, and I'm certainly going to be looking for those of you who would like to sort of take us through it very quickly. Around the world right now, Mohammed Shalabi, who was a friend of the U.S., now, my goodness, we want to arrest him for forgery and stuff, and then his, what is it, nephew, is it, or something? Well, they want him for murder. So how quickly we fall. I mean, at one moment, we're giving the U.S. information. In fact, we're going to be the new Iraqi prime minister, right? And then the next moment, it didn't work out so well, and you're under arrest.

something, that our planet's magnetic field is beginning to erode to some degree. Well, we've got a couple of stories here that you might be interested in. This one's titled, When Homing Pigeons Don't Come Home. We recently speculated that 1,500 in Sweden you didn't know this, did you? Never returned home, may have been confused by the changing magnetic poles. Da-da! Some people think they got lost due to electronic signals, maybe from cell phone towers or something, but I don't think so. Pigeons have never become confused by cell phones previously, but now they are. The Swedish homing pigeons aren't the only ones missing either. About 1,600 pigeons just vanished out of 1,800 competing in a 200-mile race. I mean, gone. Now, this is the kind of thing that you become concerned with when the Earth's magnetic field may be shifting a little bit. Or here's an interesting headline for you. Storms kill 10,000 fish in the Thames. London last night was mopping up the floodwater and totaling up damage caused by Tuesday's freak storms. I told you to watch for storms in Europe. Here they are. This one left more than 10,000 dead fish floating down the river and brought chaos to the capital's transport system. The fish died, it seems, after 600,000 tons of raw sewage outflowed into the river as a result of the thunderstorms, the violent thunderstorms that I told you they'd be having. They're having them. Oxygen levels in the Thames reduced to virtually nil along a stretch from Benneford, with dead bream and roach piled on the banks, floating belly up in the water. So there you are. That's more of the way our world is changing. Or how about a little closer to home for you, Houston Reuters? A huge, huge dead zone of water. Water so devoid of oxygen that sea life can't even live has spread now across 5,800 square miles of the Gulf of Mexico this summer in what's become an annual occurrence now, caused, they say again, by pollution. A scientist at the Louisiana University's Marine Consortium said Tuesday that measurements showed the dead zone extended from the mouth of the Mississippi River in southeastern Louisiana, 250 miles west to near the Texas border, and was closed to shore. So these stories, they just go on and on and on. In fact, animals are disappearing from our planet right now at such an incredible rate, folks, an alarming rate, that guess what's born? A tissue bank that's going to store genetic material from thousands of endangered animals. They've set it up in the UK. It's called the Frozen Ark. That's an appropriate name. The Frozen Ark, as it's called, will preserve animal life codes even after their species becomes extinct. This is going to allow future generations of scientists to understand long-lost creatures and may also help with conservation programs of tomorrow. But basically, they're going to take entire insects, small tissue samples from animals so that life is not endangered. Tissues may then be frozen for safekeeping. DNA extracted from the tissue samples, either straight after it was obtained or after freezing, for example, will then be used to bring them back, you know, like the dinos walk again, that kind of thing. Now, with ABC here tonight, you know, we're covering UFOs. Here's a good headline for you. This is from Canada, by the way. The Canadians have a sky absolutely abuzz with UFOs. As a matter of fact, there have been more sightings in Canada in the last year then in many, many years. They're well on their way to a record, from a translucent saucer-shaped object in British Columbia to mysterious lights buzzing motorists in New Brunswick. Canadians are well on their way to reporting a record high number of UFO sightings this year. More than 400 stories of curious encounters were filed through the end of July, compared with just over 300 this time last year, says Ufology Research of Manitoba, a group that tracks reports of unidentified flying objects. At this rate, the total for 2004 is going to surpass the current record of 673 sightings reported last year. So the Canadians are seeing whatever it is that's flying in our skies in record numbers. Record numbers. By the way, tonight, we've got the well-known ufologist leading the charge in American, maybe the world, I guess.

For disclosure, Dr. Stephen Greer, well, he'll be here. And you know how many times in the past I have warned Dr. Greer that what he's doing is potentially dangerous? It is. Well, Dr. Greer has been threatened, ladies and gentlemen, and he sent along a tape, which I've converted to a CD of that threat. I'm going to play it for you, and of course we'll play it while he's on, but it's a pretty ominous threat. That and your calls and your sightings, I would hope, in a moment. Stay right there.

0: All right. Let's rock. First time caller line, you are on the air. Good evening.
1: Hello, Art.
0: Hi there. What is your first name and where are you calling from?
1: My name is Aaron, and I'm calling from the Big Island in Hawaii.
0: Oh, really?
1: Yes.
0: How's the weather in Hawaii?
1: It's been a little bit rainy, but it's nice.
0: All right. So what's up, brother?
1: Well, I'm giving you a call because I'm kind of associated with some peers that are at the observatory, and I've heard some rumors about the Hubble being down because there might have been some sort of a flyby, and I know that you guys are going to be talking about...
0: Wait. Slow down. Let's get this straight. The Hubble being down, as in deorbited, you mean?
1: Well, no. As it being they're quote-unquote having instrument failure, but from what I understand, there were images like a huge, very close type of imagery that they can't really understand.
0: Something the Hubble caught, you mean?
1: That's correct.
0: Oh, really?
1: That's what I've heard.
0: And then all of a sudden, they've got instrument trouble, eh?
1: Exactly.
0: Uh-huh.
1: If you...
0: Might I ask, please, where you got this?
1: I would like to keep that quiet because I don't want to get anybody in trouble, but one of the gentlemen that actually is at the observatory on a regular basis.
0: Would you? Oh, so you would classify this source as, I don't know, good word is unimpeachable?
1: Correct.
0: You would.
1: And if you can ask and see if Mr. Davenport or if any of the other callers have heard the same thing.
0: You can bet we'll look into this.
1: Thank you, sir.
0: But again, just to be clear, you got this from somebody working... Actually, in the Hubble program, is that correct?
1: Well, working at the observatory in Hawaii that is somehow connected, yes.
0: All right. I appreciate the call from the islands. Have a good one.
1: You too. Thank you.
0: Wild card line, you're on the air. Hi.
2: Good evening, Art. This is Blair in Sedona, Arizona.
0: Hi, Blair.
2: I wanted to talk about Dr. Greer's 2001 disclosure video. A couple of testimonials given by a former staffer of the Eisenhower White House and a former Air Force E-9 fellow on NRO. His name was, Daniel.
0: All right, Foster. Hold the name. I'll tell you what. You're calling about Dr. Greer, right?
2: Yes, I am.
0: All right. I've interviewed Dr. Greer over the years, right?
2: Yes, sir.
0: And I've always warned Dr. Greer that what he's doing, in other words, if everything Dr. Greer is doing is real, he's in jeopardy. He's potentially... in jeopardy. If he's going to pry a secret from the government that they don't want pried open, then he's in jeopardy, isn't he?
2: That is so true.
0: All right, I want you to listen to something.
2: All righty.
0: All right, I want you to listen very carefully to what I'm about to play, and then I want to get your reaction to it. This appeared on Dr. Greer's telephone.
3: Mail for CSETI number
0: 301-249-3915,
3: recorded message. Dated July 19th, 2004. The time is 12:35 a.m.
4: 7th. Saved message.
5: Stop prying into government matters or dire consequences will result.
0: Dire consequences. 12, listen carefully.
4: 5 a.m.
0: Here we go.
4: 4 is not a valid entry. To repeat this message.
0: And here it comes.
5: Stop prying into government matters or dire consequences will result.
0: All right, there you've got it. Stop prying into government matters or dire consequences will result. If you got that on your phone, how would you feel if you were Dr. Greer?
2: Well, having seen Dr. Greer at the conference in Laughlin, Nevada, I would pursue on, realizing that this is a democratic republic and the government's supposed to be working for us, Art.
0: Do you think they are?
2: Well, at this point, there is some challenges. It's one of those situations where when Ike said, beware of the military-industrial complex at his farewell address, it was brought to light in his video that certain of these companies were involved in the UFO phenomenon, and Ike wanted an independent civilian oversight.
0: Do you think that the military-industrial complex is behind the aircraft that we're seeing in our skies, or how much percentage of probability do you assign to the possibility these are others from elsewhere?
2: Well, probably from the studies I've done and from listening to you over the years, the ones that give off radioactive waste are probably ours, and the ones that sort of... mysteriously vanished from the radar screens are probably theirs.
0: Probably theirs. A good way to delineate between the two.
2: Yeah.
0: Still, I'm afraid for Dr. Greer hearing that kind of threat, aren't you?
2: Yeah, but, I mean, we got things going on now where the link between what these gentlemen are talking about with these companies and electronic voting becomes even more clear. And that was the thing, this proprietary secret that used to be a public trust of voting now is being sponsored, according to Beth Harris, she was with George Norrie in February, by 12 companies. And they helped put the $4 billion of taxpayer voter money to help get these machines. And get this, they're all defense contractors, government procurement agencies, Lockheed Martin, Northrop Grumman. You know, it's one of those things that if people start to understand this, I think, you know, the only solution I can think of right now, Art, if these machines go through without a paper trail, get some patriotic, notary public stations outside of polling places,
0: yes.
2: Verifying
0: why,
2: voters.
0: Sir, why do you think that that's one of the last instructions, one of the last things that President Eisenhower told us? I mean, when at a moment when, you know, at the end of his presidency, when he could be candid, why would he say that at that moment? It's like he held it back. He wanted to say it all the time he was president, but he waited until the very end to tell us to beware. Why do you think that was?
2: Well, I can only quote what General Lovkin said on Dr. Greer's video. He quoted Eisenhower saying he was losing control and, quote, this is not going in the best hands.
0: You know, all right. Listen, thank you for the call, my friend.
2: Sure.
0: Take care. East of the Rockies, you're on the air. Hi.
6: Hello, Art.
0: Hello. What's your first name?
6: My name is Carl.
0: Hey, Carl, where are you?
6: I'm in the southeastern section of Oklahoma. I live on a farm out in the country.
0: Okay, welcome.
6: I've had five different sightings here in the last year. The closest one was about a quarter of a mile from the house, and it was about 50 feet off the ground. You could see the trees in back of it.
0: Boy, that's closer than mine. 50 feet?
6: Yeah.
0: What exactly were you seeing at 50 feet?
6: It was a white light, a round orb of light, unlike any light that you've ever seen.
0: Okay. You say orb of light. That implies almost like, I don't know, an energy or something that might
6: energy.
0: It might even be more like a spirit than it is a spacecraft.
6: Yeah, instead of technology.
0: Yeah, yeah, yeah, okay.
6: And it was floating. Have you ever seen The Wizard of Oz?
0: Oh, yes.
6: The globe when it floats in?
0: Oh, yes.
6: It was floating like that.
0: Uh-huh.
6: It was about 1:30 in the morning, and I had gone out to check our guineas. We have a guinea fowl here on the farm, and
0: uh-huh.
6: The coyotes and the hoot owls are eating the guineas up at night. So I took my flashlight and go out and check every so many hours in the evening.
0: Okay, so all in all, what do you think you saw?
6: I have no idea. I flashed the light at it. Three times, my flashlight.
0: That sounds like a Dr. Greer move to me.
6: To let it know that I had seen it.
0: Uh-huh.
6: And it reduced itself down to a pinpoint and then just disappeared.
0: All right. Now, I want to talk to you a little bit about the advisability of what you did. You know, I'm respectful of whatever in the hell it is out there. And, well, I'm not so sure they're our friends. I'm really not. I assign at least a 50% probability, if not more, to the possibility that whatever this is, it's not good. It's not going to be a good thing for you. And taking your flashlight and shining it on that thing three times is almost like saying, okay, you're a shark, huh? Well, here I am. Have an arm. Don't you worry about that a little?
6: No, I've seen probably 40 or more in my lifetime. I'm 64 years old, and I don't fear them.
0: Well, you've seen a lot. I mean, I'm 59, and I've only seen two. Thank you very much for the call. And maybe what he saw was not a craft of any kind, but rather some sort of spirit or essence or something, which is another aspect of what we cover on this program. West of the Rockies, you're on the air. Hi.
7: Hi, Art.
0: Hi.
7: This is Desert Chad.
0: Hi, Chad. Where in the desert, pray tell, are you?
7: Actually, I'm the former operator of Mojave Desert phone booth. I chatted
0: with
7: you about 4 years
0: God.
7: Ago.
0: This man went out into the middle of the desert. This guy went out into the middle of the desert to a phone booth that hardly anybody in the world knew existed and made a call to me from it. And as a consequence of that call, I believe the phone company, doing what the phone company does when they have something like this, went out and took the booth away, didn't they?
7: They did.
0: Yeah.
7: and they chased me out of the desert.
0: Yeah. And that was the end of that story. Anyway,
7: I'm calling you from beautiful downtown San Francisco right now.
0: Mm-hmm.
7: And the last time I talked to you, I had had a sighting out there, my second trip to the phone booth, and I never got into the details of it with you. And I got a lot of emails saying, why didn't you tell Art the whole thing?
0: Well, of course. I mean, Art's only on the show doing a show about this kind of thing. So how could you and why did you not tell me?
7: Yeah.
0: All right. So you're in this phone booth. This rare, out in the middle of nowhere phone booth in the desert, and you saw what?
7: Yes, it was, I was enjoying the view. As you know, you can see the whole Milky Way out there. There's no lighting.
0: Mm-hmm.
7: And so I'm looking at the stars, and then I noticed this yellow light. It just kind of, it popped into view. Actually, there was a flash, and then a few seconds later, this light was there.
0: Yes.
7: And then it dropped down a little bit, and then it started zigzagging. Zigzagging.
0: In a way that military aircraft, for example, couldn't do?
7: No. There's no way.
0: Okay.
7: This thing was rocking back and forth, and it was getting bigger.
0: That's really interesting. A lot of UFOs are seen rocking back and forth, and I wonder what that motion means.
7: I have no idea, but Art, this gets really strange. When it came down, it swung in the sky around, and I was looking out my side window of my van. I had to turn around and look out the window of my back door.
0: Yes.
7: And this thing was maybe, I would say, about the distance, 500 feet back.
0: 500 feet.
7: Roughly. I'm pretty good at distance here. And the height was about 6 telephone poles high.
0: You mean like a saucer?
7: It was, yeah, this is... This is the part of the story I don't tell too many people because...
0: All right, real quick.
7: Okay, it looked like one of those 1950 B-movie flying saucers. It didn't look real.
0: Uh-huh.
7: It looked totally fake. And it started rocking, tipping on end to end. I thought it was just going to fall onto the desert floor.
0: Hey, Chad, maybe they were making a movie. Did that occur to you?
7: You know, I had thought that, but then the way it took off, I thought there's no way. I mean, that thing shot off so quick toward...
0: You were out there in the middle of the desert where a movie company would do that sort of thing. Or, on the other hand, where something like this genuinely would appear. All right, listen, Chad, I got to bug out.
7: Okay.
0: Thanks, brother. Take care. From the high desert in the middle of the night where we do our business, this is Coast to Coast AM.

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1: It is. I love this song. You know, it's occasionally used on a new series called Dead Like Me, which I am totally in love with. Dead Like Me is pretty twisted, but then again, so am I. I'm Art Bell, and we're doing, I don't know, kind of sighting reports tonight on the way to Dr. Greer at the top of the hour. So, in a moment, we continue with you. As you listen yourself, as I played that threat that Dr. Greer got on the telephone with regard to what he does, telling him to basically shut up or else. I mean, how would you react if you got something like that on your phone? Would it shut you down? Would it make you angry? What would you do if you got something like that on your phone, doing what Dr. Greer does? What would your reaction to it be? I know Dr. Greer, and it's going to be to plow forward. But for some reason, he considered that one, I guess, important enough to include with his visit this evening. First time caller line, you're on the air. Hello.
2: Hi. The UFO story?
1: You do, huh?
2: Yeah.
1: You don't sound very old to me.
2: Yeah, I'm 15.
1: I knew it. All right. So 15, and you've already had something happen to you.
2: Yeah.
1: All right. Proceed.
2: It was about third grade, and me and my friends, neighborhood people, were just standing at the bus stop in the morning, and it was kind of dark.
1: Ah.
2: And, like, a UFO, like a circular thing with a whole bunch of lights on it, was, like, about not very far. You could, like, see it probably looking up probably about 100 feet in the air.
1: How many total of you were waiting for the bus when you saw this?
2: About 5 or 6.
1: About 5 or 6. And all 5 or 6 saw this object?
2: Yeah.
1: That's pretty...
2: Yeah, like, it had, like, lights around it.
1: Wait a minute. What part of the country are you in?
2: St. John, Michigan.
1: Okay. And you've lived in Michigan all this time?
2: Yeah.
1: Okay, so that's where it happened. That's where you saw the object, there in Michigan.
2: Yeah.
1: Okay. Now describe it as best you can.
2: It was like circular lights around the border of it, and it had like a light coming out of it, like a flashlight thing looking around, and like it kind of just went up and kind of like disappeared in a way.
1: Well, there you are, folks. Out of the mouths of babes, I guess. How do you feel about it now?
2: I don't know. It's just kind of cool.
1: What do you think? Kind of cool. What do you think you saw?
2: A UFO.
1: Yeah, that's a good answer. You're not saying you saw an alien craft, right? You saw a UFO.
2: Yeah.
1: Yeah. Okay. All right. Listen. Thanks.
2: Yep.
1: Have a good night.
2: You too.
1: Bye. All right. Out of the mouths of babes, indeed. All right. In the third grade, mind you. Wildcard line. You're on the air, Coast to Coast AM with Art Bell. Hi.
3: Yes, Mr. Bell, I have a sighting.
1: Ooh, you sound like the voice on the threat. You're on a cell phone, right?
3: No, sir. Yes, I am, unfortunately.
1: Okay. All right, go ahead.
3: I know what you think of cell phones.
1: Yeah, well.
3: But it's great to get through to you.
1: Well, it's great. To me, it's great that you got through. Anyway, go ahead.
3: Well, this happened back in 1985.
1: Yeah.
3: And I'm calling from Minnesota. And it was at about 9 or 10 o'clock at night, and I was out walking along a schoolyard, and it was kind of a school and a football field.
1: Mm-hmm.
3: And it was a dark sky. It was bright, but there was no moon out. And it was a clear night. And I looked overhead at what they would call my zenith, and I saw some sort of a jet stream or some sort of a band of light, you know, maybe a contrail or a chemtrail or something that I just really couldn't figure out what it was.
1: Right.
3: But I looked to the east, maybe about, 45 degrees, and I saw three black objects, and they were triangles.
1: Triangles.
3: And they were in the shape of a pure triangle, and they were making these incredible maneuvers, these 45-degree angle-type turns, and darting around. And they had no lights on them at all, and I heard no sound at all.
1: Welcome to the club. you know, I got these guys from ABC here tonight, right? They're filming.
3: Right.
1: And I just finished telling them in, you know, great detail the story, just like very nearly what you just told me.
3: Yeah.
1: And once it's happened to you, you know, we were talking about that. Once you've seen something like this,
3: yeah,
1: your life, it really can never be the same, can it?
3: Yeah. Those who haven't experienced don't understand it. And I've tried to tell people, and they kind of wonder, but you
1: they
3: know,
1: never they can't fully understand it.
3: No.
1: They'll never understand it.
3: No.
1: But then once you've seen it, it's all over. Your life has changed, and
3: yeah,
1: that's what I tried to impart. And I didn't do it nearly so well as you're doing it for me. Thank you.
3: It's a different matter, but I can continue for just a bit here. But they flew to the north, and it was like they up and just took off, and it took about 5 seconds for them to go to the horizon,
1: mm-hmm,
3: and they were about the size of, if you fully extend your arm up into the sky, they would have been about the size of your hand.
1: That's pretty big.
3: So they were big, and I would suppose they might have been maybe 800 feet up.
1: Got it. All right. Listen, brother, thank you for the report. And
3: you
1: take care. There you go. To those who have not had the experience, there would be no way to explain it without A, having them chuckle, or B, having them just sort of shake their head or agree with you out of politeness and then go away and go, but he's seen. East of the Rockies, you're on the air. Hi. Where are you, sir?
4: I'm in a small town outside of Birmingham, Alabama.
1: Birmingham, Alabama.
4: Yes.
1: Welcome.
4: Called Pleasant Grove.
1: All right.
4: I was going to say,
1: yell at me. You're not too loud, so you got to yell at me.
4: Okay, I'm sorry.
1: That's all right.
4: There's a coal mine behind my house here, and when I was a kid, I was about 12 years old. This is probably 1983. I'm 32 now.
1: Mm-hmm.
4: Friend and I were camping by these, you know, coal mines, and you had a guest on your show not too long ago that described up in Seattle the I-5 corridor, what he saw up there, the big triangular ship.
1: Right.
4: When we were camping out there when I was a kid, we saw this exact, same thing that he described to you.
1: Huh.
4: The lights, the way he described it and everything, there was no sound. Huge. This thing was massive.
1: It's incredible. It really is incredible. Of course, I don't plan anything I do here on the air, but I was just hoping that I would get reports maybe similar to the report that I had made, you know, those years ago. And here you guys are, man, in force. I can't believe it. After another, after another, after another.
4: I mean, I'm a first-time caller. I've been trying to get through to you ever since I heard him say that. I mean, it made the hair on the back of my neck stand up when he described
1: right.
4: that.
1: Right.
4: And I've never, you know, told many people about it for the very reason, the recording that you played earlier. You know, people think you're crazy.
1: When you heard that, if you had received that recording, if you had Dr. Greer's job, which, first of all, I'm sure you wouldn't, but if you did and you got a recording, you got a threat like that, how would you react?
4: Oh, my God. I would be scared to death. I really would. It makes me mad just hearing the recording. Because, the government, they try to, they hide this stuff. There's no reports in our newspapers. The things that go on in Mexico, nothing's ever been reported.
1: I know, it's not reported. Why do you think that our government doesn't say anything about it? This is another discussion we were having earlier. Why do you think that our government would hold all of this secret? What's their motive in doing so?
4: I feel like it's, they say that it's because of fear, widespread panic. But I don't think that's it. I think there's something else behind it than widespread panic.
1: Although there would be that. There is, of course, the Brookings study, and you know what that said. That said, basically, that institutions would actually be tumbled, beginning maybe, by the way, with the scientists And then let's not forget religions and others that would be so affected. So that's one motive.
4: Right, but there's so many, I mean, there's so much evidence. The guy that George Norrie talks about, Billy, I'm not sure what his last name is.
1: Meyer?
4: Yes. I mean, the evidence is out there.
1: I know, but there's also people out there who think the Meyer case is a big hoax.
4: There's too much evidence. I mean, there's just...
1: There's a lot of photographic evidence, sir.
4: Right.
1: But there's a lot of people who think the whole Meyer thing is a hoax. And there's web pages dedicated to the fact that Meyer is a hoax. I'm not saying so.
4: No,
1: I'm just saying that every single thing in ufology is fought over like dogs over a scrap of meat.
4: Oh, right. But I know what I saw. I mean, I'll never forget it as long as I live.
1: There you go. You know what you saw. I know what I saw, but others can and will laugh. Thank you very much. West of the Rockies, you're on the air. Top of the morning to you.
5: Hey, Art. This is Matt in Colorado.
1: Hey, Matt.
5: Hey, got a sighting for you. It happened last summer.
1: Oh?
5: Okay. I was taking my mom to the store, went up to the stop sign. And to the left of me, we have an old college. And there's a bell tower. And up above the bell tower, I kind of looked over. And something, it was huge, it was cigar-shaped, it was silver, it was so bright, the sun was hitting it.
1: Right.
5: It hurt your eyes, so I turned away, kind of rubbed my eyes, and when I looked back, it was gone. Me and my mother both saw it.
1: You would classify it, though, as almost as bright as the sun.
5: Oh, yeah, even brighter. It was like somebody shot like a spotlight into your eye.
1: And what is it you think you saw?
5: Who knows? Don't know. It was gone when I looked back, so...
1: Well, whatever it was, let's try this out on you. Do you think that it's appropriate that our government really, really, really put an effort and money into finding out what these things are?
5: Definitely. Especially the guests you're going to have on, the letter, the recording you got.
1: Yes, sir.
5: That just gives them ammo, really. The government isn't thinking of that. Maybe it's giving him ammo now, saying, see?
1: Maybe. We'll find out how he reacts to it shortly. All right, thanks.
5: Thank you.
1: All right, take care. Another one for you. You're on the air, Coast to Coast AM with Art Bell. Hi there.
6: This is Mary from Seattle.
1: Hello, Mary. How are you?
6: I'm great. I love your show.
1: Thank you.
6: I was in Austin 5 months ago, and I look up in the sky at around midnight, clear night, 3 points of light. The weird thing about them was they did not stay equidistant from each other. They wavered closer and further from each other just a little bit. It was really weird.
1: Like they were doing a dance?
6: Yeah, exactly. And they went over the rooftops so that, you know, I couldn't see it. But it happened. The weird thing is I had just had my purse stolen and my friend brought it back. But I had screamed at the teenagers running off with my purse, screaming at them. And I'm wondering if all the commotion attracted the UFO. I have no idea. But
1: I have no idea either. And you were how old again?
6: Oh, this happened 5 months ago.
1: 5 months ago.
6: I'm 50. Anyway.
1: Oh, you're 50. All right, I was about to make a comment about teenagers and excess energy, but you weren't teen, obviously. Or even
6: when I was a kid, I saw one of those silver oval things that was silent.
1: Right.
6: And it wavered. It stopped to, like, look at me. I looked down at my dog. My dog was shivering like a leaf. And I thought, if the dog is scared, I'm scared. And I ran into the house, didn't look back.
1: That's smart stuff. A dog knows when to be scared. All right. Thank you. Sorry, didn't mean to cut you off. Thank you very much for the call. First time caller line, you're on the air. Ho. Hello.
7: Hi.
1: Hi.
7: It's Art Bell?
1: It is, and you're on a cell phone, aren't you?
7: Yes, I am, unfortunately, and I couldn't...
1: Two steps to the rear for mankind, cell phones.
7: I know, I apologize
1: That's
7: for that.
1: That's quite all right, sir.
7: And I have an encounter story that I think that you'll find fascinating. My name's Philip. I'm calling from Los Angeles. But I grew up in Amarillo, Texas, which I understand is your old stomping ground.
1: I spent 18 months at Amarillo Air Force Base.
7: There you are.
1: Yes.
7: Well, I had what I thought was a dream as a child that I encountered some type of strange being that had 10 fingers on each hand.
1: Oh, well, ten fingers on each hand.
7: Yeah, so now I'm curious if anyone else has ever experienced that one.
1: I've heard of an extra finger. That's all I've ever heard of. You know, six fingers? Yeah, I've heard of that. That's a human anomaly that sometimes occurs. But ten?
7: Ten.
1: No way.
7: The story gets a lot better here.
1: Better than ten fingers.
7: Yeah, better than ten fingers. As I grew up, I was in a bookstore. And I was in a New Age section, and I ran across a book that was kind of interesting looking, and I looked through it, and it's about a person who has experienced contacts with aliens throughout this person's life and had illustrations of each being.
1: Yes.
7: Well, I'm going through the illustrations, and I think you can guess what happened next.
1: No.
7: I turned to the page, and there's the ten-finger man looking at me.
1: All right. What more can you tell me about the ten? Now, nothing on Earth has 10 fingers.
7: Exactly. I know. The only reason I remember this being...
1: I mean, was this man in every other respect human, save the 10 fingers on each hand, totaling 20?
7: No. It is a very different looking type being. I would have to say maybe more reptilian-like. But,
1: oh, well, then they'd be appendages, sort of.
7: Yeah, but there were actually fingers though on the hands, and I remember the fingers. So
1: fingers, as in joints and fingernails and that kind of
7: exactly.
1: Human, really.
7: Exactly. But I want to say reptilian, but I'm not really sure if it's reptilian or not.
1: Well,
7: you know, because I can't really remember that.
1: Does the word scaly come to mind?
7: No,
1: no,
7: not really.
1: Okay.
7: Not really. It's more like a brown color.
1: That's kind of reptilian.
7: Maybe not a reptilian, huh? So 10 fingers, here I am looking at it, at the picture, and I almost passed out. I almost fainted in the store because there's the being, and I had totally forgotten about it, and there it is, staring me face to face. And
1: boy.
7: I'm not sure if anyone else has ever experienced that.
1: Well, no, but imagine what it could do on a piano. 10 fingers. Woo-hoo. Wild card line, you're on the air. Hello.
8: Yes, my name's Randy. I'm down here by Zapata, Texas.
1: Texas, and also on a cell phone.
8: I'm on a cell phone.
1: Probably even in a truck, huh?
8: Yep, I am.
1: wait a minute. Prove it. Let's hear it. Yeah, all right. That'll do. The smoke is done.
8: I was up in Missouri last year, and I saw a winged aircraft with no windows and no tail fins, and it was flying about 30 feet off the ground and doing about 70 miles an hour at the tops.
1: When you say winged, that brings to mind more of a bird than a plane.
8: Well, I had a friend with me at the time. I told her to grab her camcorder and take a picture of it. And by the time I said that, I looked over again. That plane was taking off and leaving us.
1: Okay, so it was a plane. It was not a bird.
8: Well, it wasn't. You know, it was, from what I can find out about your winged or your triangle craft.
1: Yes.
8: That's what it looked like, but it didn't have any windows, didn't have a bubble where the pilot would sit or anything.
1: All right. Well, I appreciate the description. That's all I can say, and thank you.
8: Uh-huh.
1: Right, take care. From the cell phone. East of the Rockies, you're on the air, Coast to Coast AM with Art Bell. Howdy.
9: Hey, Art.
1: Hey.
9: This is Cyrus calling from Howard Beach, New York City.
1: New York City, yes, sir.
9: Yes.
1: 77 WABC.
9: That's correct.
1: Yes.
9: I just want to let you know, I also saw one of those large black triangular UFOs here in Manhattan. Six years ago.
1: Now, I see in Manhattan. How many people live in Manhattan?
9: Probably about 2 million.
1: At least. At that time of the night, there's at least 2 million people in
9: mm-hmm.
1: Manhattan, right?
9: Yeah.
1: So, okay, go ahead.
9: Well, I was just walking down 8th Avenue at about 11:05 p.m., and this crazy guy started talking to me about Jesus. And he goes, look.
1: I've seen those guys in Manhattan.
9: Yep, yeah. There's plenty of them.
1: And he's at me. He says, look.
9: Yeah, he yells at me. Well, he doesn't yell. He just says, look, and he points his finger up in the sky.
1: Yes.
9: And I said, okay, why? What are you looking at?
1: Uh-huh.
9: He said, no, look again. And there in the sky, and you could barely make it out because it was very dark where it was flying. It was, some cloud cover, and I had the Empire State Building in view, so it gave me kind of a sense of how big this thing was.
1: Sure.
9: And it was moving very slowly with the cloud cover. So you really couldn't see, you could barely make out the outline of this thing, and I kind of followed it for about 15 minutes, and then it was gone.
1: Well, you know, in Manhattan, when you're walking down the street, your eyes are normally not in the sky at all, are they? Unless you look up at maybe the Empire State or something, but otherwise, your eyes are directly ahead of you, and you got to watch where you're going in Manhattan. And so that would account for why not that many people saw it, but you're claiming this thing.
9: Yeah.
1: It definitely overflew New York City.
9: And I never heard about a triangular UFO until I looked it up and I found that you had seen one.
1: Yep.
9: And I said, I saw the picture, the artist's rendition, and I said, that's what I saw.
1: That's what you saw. You saw exactly what I saw.
9: Yeah, it was huge.
1: That's incredible. Did you go out and tell people about it?
9: Yeah, I told people, but they think I'm crazy anyway, so it doesn't matter. But I know what I saw, so I'm not, you know, I don't, you know, it doesn't bother me, but I know I saw something. And
1: not so crazy, my friend.
9: No, not at all.
1: Believe
9: not at
1: me.
9: All.
1: All right, listen, it's a perfect capstone for Manhattan. I really appreciate your telephone call tonight.
9: Oh, I appreciate you guys.
1: Thank you very much.
9: All right, take care.
1: And good night. Well, there you have it. Coming up, the man leading the charge, Dr. Stephen Greer. And, of course, we'll discuss this call I played for you in the first hour. In fact, Nick will do the whole thing. There's more to it. From the high deserts, as the night progresses across the land, I'm Art Bell, and this is Coast to Coast AM.
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1: All right. All right, we've been doing sightings tonight, so what we're about to do is absolutely appropriate. Coming up, Dr. Stephen Greer. Now, Dr. Greer is founder and CEO of Space Energy Access Systems, also the founder and director of the Disclosure Project. And that might be why it gets some threats. He's an emergency room physician and a former chairman of the Department of Emergency Medicine at Caldwell Memorial Hospital. Dr. Greer is a lifetime member of Alpha Omega Alpha, the nation's most prestigious medical honor society. He's appeared on all kinds of TV programs, to include Larry King, CBS, BBC, NTV in Japan. Dr. Greer has been supervising a worldwide search for alternative energy sources, specifically those known as zero-point or over-unity devices, with a plan to identify and develop systems which will eliminate the need for fossil fuels. Ladies and gentlemen, coming up in a moment, Dr. Stephen Greer. Dr. Stephen Greer has been at the front of the parade with regard to disclosure. Dr. Stephen Greer has been the man putting his life on the line and trying to pull or dredge from the government or civilians or pilots or anybody he can the information about what we're going through here on Earth with unidentified flying objects. And one of the reasons, I think one of the main motivations, though he can speak with his own tongue on this issue, is that if they are there, that means they have a propulsion system that would free the world from the war for oil. I mean, you know, basically, folks, you can reason many, you can look at many reasons why we might be at war right now, but oil's got to be somewhere near the top of the list, equals energy, equals if they've got it, we need it. And I think that's what he's chasing. But I don't know. I'd like to let Dr. Greer speak for himself. Dr. Greer, you're an emergency room physician, for goodness sakes.
2: Right.
1: Why are you doing what you're doing?
2: Well, because we know that the information contained within this whole subject has the potential for transforming the direction of the human race right now at this critical time, that the covert programs running these sort of projects are not only illegal and rogue, but they're sitting on the solution to much of the world's problems. And I think that we have to realize that until we demand, and not only demand, but also organize ourselves to bring this information out, we're going to continue on the path we're on of increasing shortages of oil, oil wars, pollution, economic chaos, as well as environmental chaos. And this is not necessary. A lot of people see this as an inevitability when in reality it's a completely artificial situation which we have created and only we can fix. So this is really key to this. But the other part of it is, of course, that if we are being visited by advanced civilizations from other realms and other worlds, which I'm quite certain we are, then we have to ask this very important, almost existential question: who speaks for planet Earth? Who is running the show, mm-hmm. and on our behalf? And what are they doing? And as Brigadier General Lubkin, who's one of our Disclosure Project witnesses, said, Eisenhower was very concerned about this in the late 50s and says, you know, this whole matter is not going to be in the best of hands. And so it has turned out to be. And I'm quoting. So it's a very important question of at this time in our history that humanity step up to the plate and begin to understand that not only are we not alone, but that there are clandestine programs that have spent literally hundreds of billions of dollars of our tax dollars to develop advanced energy and propulsion systems and to study this whole area, and yet we are not benefiting from it. And
1: all right, let me be clear. Are you suggesting that these energy systems, whether we have back-engineered them from craft that have crashed or we've engineered them on our own, either way, you're convinced that these energy systems, these propulsion systems, they're real, one way or the other?
2: Yes, I have no doubt that they're real. We have people who have actually worked on these programs. We have people who have worked within the corporate aspect of the covert group dealing with this and have developed these energy and propulsion systems. We know that my mother's brother, my maternal uncle, was a senior project engineer at Grumman that designed the lunar module. And by the time that thing landed on the moon, we were already test flying electrogravitic and magnetogravitic, so-called anti-gravity propulsion systems that were up flying around. I have a photograph of one of these things maneuvering in 1964 over Provo, Utah. So, and this was not an extraterrestrial vehicle. This is one made by the good old U.S. of A. So here we are still using fossil fuels when we don't need them. Mm-hmm. We're in Iraq. We're in the Middle East in places where we're not wanted. We have our sons and daughters dying on the battlefield, and this is preventable. And we need to realize how important this issue is. This is not just about little green men or something. This is about the way we're living on Earth and what the future of the human race will be.
1: That's right. That's exactly right. Now, over the years, you have encouraged, by hook or crook, one way or the other, a lot of people to come forward, military people, pilots, credible witnesses, very credible witnesses, and you've been prepared to meet with Congress and have a gigantic disclosure. In other words, in essence, the smoking gun accumulation of evidence that would prove in court all of this is real. In my view, that's always been, and I've discussed this with you many times, a somewhat dangerous occupation.
2: Yes, it's interesting. In 2001 we had the disclosure event at the National Press Club, and that was the most watched press event in the history of the Internet, by the way.
1: Mm-hmm.
2: That summer, a three-star general told one of our military witnesses that they said, this has upset some people. Dr. Greer should be checking under his car for bombs.
1: That's right.
2: And I laughed. I said, well, I'm not too worried about that because we have other systems in place, which I won't go into.
1: Are you still laughing?
2: Yeah, I'm not. Well, only in the sense that we are not the kind of people who get intimidated by threats. And if I was, I would have pulled out of this in 1992 when the former head of Army Intelligence and other people were trying to push me in that direction.
1: Right.
2: So my view of it is that, we have a responsibility to step up and do the right thing to get this information out. And I have to remind people that as recently as a couple months ago, I was meeting with a member of Congress who's very good friends with John Kerry, and discussing this whole matter, and particularly the energy issue as it relates to it, and there is enormous interest within Congress. There was enormous interest in the Clinton administration. As you know, I met with very senior people in the Clinton administration.
1: I'm well aware, yes.
2: And yet, the problem is that nobody wants to act, and they're not acting because they're afraid. And we cannot give in to fear. And I have never given in to fear, and I will never give in to fear.
1: Well,
2: although those things have been attempted. And I think that what I tell people is that, if you understand what's at stake, look, I'm an emergency doctor. I've taken care of people killed over 50-cent beers. This is more important than a 50-cent beer.
1: It sure
2: so
1: is.
2: So you can't worry about that. You take adequate precautions. I'm on the radio tonight with you as a precautionary move, quite frankly. And I think that the people listening, the millions of people listening to this right now, need to understand that they will not stand for this kind of intimidation, that the world deserves to know the truth and needs to know the truth, and we cannot let anyone intimidate us otherwise.
1: All right. Well, here was an attempt at intimidation. This phone call came in when, Doctor?
2: This came in just about 2 or 3 weeks ago at the C-SETI line outside D.C.
1: Here it is. Listen carefully.
3: Mail for C-SETI number 301-249-3915, recorded message, dated July 19th, 2004. 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
1: A little more.
3: The number on the caller ID for this call was 649-486-3151. And according to the internet, a 649 number is in the Turks and Caicos Island. That's C-A-I-C-O-S in the Caribbean. And when calling this number back, the message you get the message, call cannot be completed as dial. Please check the number and dial again, WA-001.
1: That's it. Dr. Greer?
2: Yeah.
1: All right. So, obviously, this, you know, I would presume you probably had a lot of threats over the years. Why did you choose to send the audio of this one along?
2: The reason I chose to send the audio of this one along and to also, a key point of this is that when you call the number that caller ID showed it was coming from, mm-hmm. it's a non-existent number.
1: Right.
2: This is an electronically altered voice.
1: Right.
2: So, you know, is this a threat you take seriously? Yes. Is it something that alters anything we'll do? No. If anything, we will redouble our efforts. Now, the reason I think people need to know about this sort of thing is that it proves the point I made back in the 90s when we had briefed the CIA director for President Clinton's first CIA director. We had briefed the head of intelligence joint staff.
1: A lot of people have no idea that was actually done, that the CIA director was briefed.
2: Yes, I know, and this is something we need to talk about, and why things are still going the way they are. But people were intimidated, and what I'm saying to people is that our assessment was that this group, because we were given direct intelligence from the President of the United States and his CIA director and his Secretary of Defense and pertinent members of the Senate Intelligence Committee and other senior members of Congress, that when they made directed inquiries into this matter, that they were denied access or flat-out lied to. This is illegal. And believe me, if this was a legitimate government operation instead of a rogue and illegal operation, you would not be getting phone calls like this threatening a civilian medical doctor to back down off of what he is doing, because we're about to pull more information out to the public in the next 6 months.
1: Doctor, I understand your reaction. What about those around you? What about the people who took the call? What about the people who heard about the call? How did the others at CSETI react?
2: Well, I think that the woman's voice you hear on that tape is a trusted assistant and friend who is aware of the threat. I mean, she and others who work with me are aware that this is not a risk-free operation.
1: Right.
2: I've said for years this is not for the faint of heart. But I also remind people that not a single Disclosure Project witness, and we have people who even into the 90s had top-secret SCI, Special and Compartmented Intelligence, clearances, none of them have gotten a phone call saying, be quiet and don't talk about this.
1: Mm-hmm.
2: Now, I have continued to get these sort of things where it said, stop what you're doing, but we're simply not going to respond to that. Now, let's say, if you analyze this carefully, what you have to conclude is that the group that has phoned this in and have done other things cannot be operating under legal constitutional authority.
1: No.
2: If they wanted me to stop this, they could just slap an order on me.
1: Well, how's
2: you know, hey, John Ashcroft or Dick Cheney can come and say, hey, and they can issue and do an in-camera proceeding and muzzle me.
1: Right.
2: Good luck. I'll go to jail first.
1: Doctor, has it occurred to you that they understand you're a really good person to, you know, go to a witness, somebody who's really seen something or worked in their career, their government career in a sensitive area and really know something. They know you're a good person to get that information from people, and maybe they know that there are some people yet out there who are about ready to start talking. We're all getting a little older, doctor.
2: Yeah, there are some people. We have 450 of these witnesses.
1: Maybe they know you're about to get to one of them.
2: Well, we have them. And there are some major media events, as you know, that are being planned, some by outside media and some by our group, the Disclosure Project. And we intend to continue to move these things out into the public. I think the other thing is that we are very close to identifying some scientists who can reproduce the modus operandi of these so-called UFOs, mm-hmm. including the anti-gravity effect. So one of the things that is inevitable is that the truth is going to be known. The only question is when and how. And I think the sooner the better, because the longer we wait, the longer we're going to cannibalize our planet, and the longer we're going to plunge this planet into chaos and war and environmental damage.
1: Been watching very carefully, have you, the environmental situation in the world right now. It's really beginning to get rather dire. So if it's depending on that, which it really is, you would think then, based on that, we're getting close.
2: Well, I think anyone with an IQ over mud can look at the world around us and know that something is terribly wrong.
1: Yes.
2: They can't quite put their finger on it. And there are a lot of people active in a lot of different vineyards tilling away. But the central thing that people don't understand is that we're 50 years living on borrowed time. That a lot of people think that what we're doing is very visionary and futuristic. And I say, oh, on the contrary, this is all information that should have come out before I was born in 1955. And, in fact, could have come out, including the energy and propulsion systems. And so we are living on a planet and as a civilization that has stayed on its current trajectory for half a century too long, and we need a course correction. And if we don't make it, it'll be made for us, because simply the Earth cannot withstand 6 billion people living the way we do in the West with our cars and SUVs and air conditioning and coal-burning power plants. This is not an option. It cannot go on for that much longer.
1: Do you think they're likely to let you break this open, or do you think they're more likely to break you if you get too close? I mean, these kinds of warnings, the kind of thing we play tonight, that's got to be a little precautionary for you.
2: Well, it is, but remember that we've been getting these for about 12 years, and it's nothing that... The only reason I'm sharing it is to illustrate the rogue... an illegal nature of this. You know, there's a constitutional attorney that I've worked with on this project who has said, you know, what you're describing is the mother of all RICOs, the Racketeering Influence Corrupt Organization Act, where you're dealing with a illegal clandestine paragovernmental group that's transnational, similar to what they portray in the Manchurian Candidate, this movie. On top of that, you have a corporate and financial interest that have done absolutely illegal things, up to and including assassinations. Now, I want to talk about an assassination tonight that people may not want to hear, but it's very similar to what was portrayed in the Manchurian Candidate when this senator is killed while he's out kayaking on the Chesapeake Bay. And I'm referring now to a very brave man, CIA Director Bill Colby, whose very dearest friend approached us in the mid-90s, and the week that we were going to have a meeting, listen carefully, the week we were going to have a meeting with this CIA, former CIA director, who had been on the inside of these covert operations, where he was going to transfer to our group $50 million in funding.
1: What?
2: As well as existing extraterrestrial energy devices that were functional. They found him floating down the Potomac River. The colonel who set up this meeting came to the funeral of my right-hand aide, Sherry Adamack, who died a few years ago, and said, we have both had grievous losses, but we can't look back. We've got to move forward. And this was Bill Colby's best friend.
1: Under what arrangements? $50 million, for example, under what auspices, how was that going to happen?

All right, Dr. Greer, hold tight. In the middle of the night, you're listening to Coast AM, and I bet you had never heard any of this before from Dr. Greer. That's kind of like the one that got away, the big one that got away.

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1: You know, what Dr. Greer just told us was so fantastic that it bears repeating. So I think that's exactly what we're going to do. We're going to have him repeat all this in a moment. The murder of a former CIA head just before something really big was going to happen in ufology.

0: Just to be sure that we all heard this correctly, let's have Dr. Greer go over this one more time. A murder, Dr. Greer. You're saying a murder.
1: Yes.
0: And the setup to this was?
1: Well, my group was approached by a colonel, who I do not want to name, who was Bill Colby's, one of his very best friends. And they had been following what we were doing in the early and mid-90s with what was then called Project Starlight, which then became DisclosureProject.org. But this man approached a member of our board of directors, who's a very dear friend of mine, and said that there was this person who was very connected up and historically had been connected to these projects, who absolutely agreed that it was time to end the secrecy. He wanted to transfer to us the means to do so through some assets that he had access to. And I was told specifically that there was he wanted to be sure that there was adequate funding to do it properly, which was around $50 million, which is a rounding error on the $7 trillion oil economy, and that they had some devices and physical equipment that they wanted to also transfer so that we could get this disclosed and get it secured and out to the public. So there was a cell, if you want to look at it that way, that was headed up that had some involvement from Mr. Colby that wanted to do this. So the meeting was set up between a member of my board and Bill Colby, and the week that meeting was to be actuated, he was found floating down the Potomac River. Now, what's interesting about the death of Bill Colby was that even his wife got on CNN and said, "Oh, this is very unlike Bill."

0: Colby because he was a very safe canoer. He left the house open. He left the computer on, the coffee maker on, and all this. And this was actually publicly and very briefly stated. But then, of course, it was written off as an accidental drowning while he was out canoeing on the Potomac River. Now, in reality, it's very much like what's being portrayed where art now is imitating life in The Manchurian Candidate, where there is a senator who is going to blow the whistle on this transnational group that was running all this, and he is murdered by this Manchurian Candidate in the Chesapeake Bay when he's out kayaking. And it's made to look like a drowning accident, and is reported out through the media shills. I mean, of course, most of the big media are shills for these kind of guys, or just extremely naive, as an accidental drowning. So what's interesting is that this is precisely what happened to Bill Colby, and I've said this to a number of people who are actually in the media. And my wife and I were sitting there looking at this movie, The Manchurian Candidate. We were stunned. We looked at each other and went, oh, my God, because my wife, of course, knew in real time as this event happened. And, of course, it was tragic, and we were heartbroken. And, of course, not long after that, my right-hand assistant and best friend in all these efforts, Sherry Adamack, she died. And this colonel came to her wake that was held at her apartment in Denver. And he just came up to me and he said, you know, of course, Bill Colby was killed trying to get the truth out on this to help us, but you guys have had your own losses. But we can't look back. We can't dwell on the negative. We can't look back. We have to move forward. And that's my message to people. That's always how we have to.
1: I know, but if you believe what you just told me, then...
0: No, not a believe. I know it's true.
1: Okay.
0: I mean, I know it's...
1: If you know to be true what you just told me, then that means they will kill to prevent any really serious damage. They will kill to stop any really serious damage. Therefore,
0: if they can get away with it, remember those were the early days. We didn't have the systems we have in place today.
1: Doctor, if they can get away with killing a former CIA director, they can sure get away with killing an emergency room doctor.
0: Well, perhaps, but except he was doing this in a very clandestine way. I am not doing what I'm doing in a clandestine way.
1: True enough.
0: And the other thing to remember is that we're much more sophisticated now than we were back in the mid-90s when this happened. And we have enormous support within some of the groups that are running these covert projects who want to see this happen. And I don't lose any sleep. I don't lose 1 minute of sleep over this. And none of the military witnesses working with me should. Now, it's not to say it's risk-free. You know, one of the things I say to people is that, my God, you know, when I leave here to go back to my hotel here at Mount Shasta, I could be hit by a Mack truck out of control coming down the mountain and be killed. There are risks with everything we do, but you also have to look at the benefits. You know, if we're being visited by intelligent life out there, and if there are covert programs that are sitting on technologies that could give us an entirely sustainable, long-term civilization without the need for damaging the environment, without the need for 80% of the world's population living in abject poverty, is it not worth some risk? Well, it is.
1: Yeah.
0: Now, I mean, you know, I know I hate to sound clinical about this, like a doctor talking about the risk-benefit ratios, but in reality, that's what it really
1: works.
0: Comes down to, isn't it?
1: Yeah. Yeah,
0: and if we're not willing to step up the plate on something on this important, then we're really not worth breathing the free air of Earth.
1: I'm with you. I'm certainly with you.
0: Yeah, well, I mean, this is why you're so great for doing this kind of show and letting someone like me talk to millions of people about what's really going on.
1: Well, I think I'm looking at the whole world situation. I look carefully, as you know, at the environment. I wrote with Whitley Strieber, The Coming Global Superstorm, made it into a big movie, environmental impact type stuff. I see what's going on in the world, and
0: right.
1: It seems to me that if our situation, which is becoming rather dire in my opinion...
0: You bet.
1: Is going to proceed exponentially quicker and quicker down the path we're going, and something doesn't intervene, we've got trouble really immediately ahead. Big trouble.
0: You bet. We do. And there's a wonderful Chinese saying that I often like to quote that says that, you know, unless we change directions, we're likely to end up where we're going. Everyone laughs. And I said, well, you need to look at where we're going. You have to take the pulse of things. And yet what I say to people is that the Earth is going to be here, and humanity is going to be here. The question is, are we willing to manifest the courage and exercise our free will? I mean, speaking sort of metaphysically, if you will, this is the sphere of free will, and we can use it for good or for ill, and it's time for the good people to step up to the plate. I want to tell you a story, and I mean, maybe I'm talking out of turn, and it's late, and I'm jet lagged and everything. But I was with Claiborne Pell, and everyone knows Senator Pell by the Pell Grants that they went to college on. And if you were poor like I was and didn't have the money to go to college, and I had the opportunity to meet this great man once out here in California when I was doing a briefing for a board of directors of a think tank out here, and Claiborne Pell came out just for this meeting. And I was briefing all this whole group on the whole extraterrestrial and covert program area. And it was out here in the Bay Area where I am now in Northern California.
1: Mm-hmm.
0: Well, interestingly, we were out on we were right next to George Lucas's ranch, which he did in Star Wars.
1: Oh, yes.
0: And I was at this fabulous estate out there, and I'm sitting with this senator who'd been on every committee. And he said, you know, well, Dr. Greer, will you brief my staff on what you found? Because I have made inquiries for years, and I have never gotten an official briefing on this subject, even though I've been on every relevant committee. And I've been in the Congress since, I think he said, 1953, when Jack Kennedy first came in. And I said, yes, sir. And you know, it's a crying shame, because here you are, the chairman at the time of the Senate Foreign Relations issue, and we're out under the stars here. And I point up to the stars, and I said, you know, you have been deprived of dealing with the ultimate foreign relations issue. And he looked through his horn-rimmed glasses. You know, he wore these dark horn-rimmed glasses and blinked and said, well, Dr. Greer, I'm afraid you might be right. I said, well, I am. I mean, here you are, a man who sort of epitomizes noblesse oblige and as sort of this wonderful figure who was chairman of Senate Foreign Relations, who could never find out what was going on the ultimate foreign relations issue. And this is the sort of thing that should change, because we can do better than this.
1: You really think he was leveling with you?
0: Oh, I know he was. I know he was.
1: Absolutely. Yeah, you know, part of it's, you said big media a little while ago. Well, you know, tonight we've got ABC here, and if I swear to God, if I had another microphone, I'd open the damn thing up, and I'd put my friend from ABC on here, and we'd both grill him.
0: Well,
1: we'd turn the table.
0: Well, look, you know, here's my attitude about that. I am always cautiously optimistic. You cannot judge the future by the past. Anyone who tries to, you can be informed of trends from the past. You can learn from history, but the future is always a new creation. Every moment is a new creation.
1: Okay, well.
0: And so when I look at this, I go, okay, maybe the news media
1: maybe
0: has the ability to tell the story right, because what I'm willing to give ABC News or any other news entity, are the names, addresses, and phone numbers of dozens and dozens and dozens of top-secret insiders so they can tell this story right. Now, they may want to do a fluff piece, and they may do a hatchet.
1: No, I don't think so.
0: But if they do a real story, they can have the they can win more Emmys.
1: And I could
0: and
1: be
0: they
1: wrong.
0: And they can tell this story to the world the way it should be told, because we have enough people lined up ready to tell the truth. And these are not people who are going to be filmed. If you go to our website, disclosureproject.org, you will see people, name, rank, serial number. These are not anonymous sources, you know, like the New York Times quotes. These are actual on-the-record people who carried our nuclear weapons.
1: Oh, yes.
0: And these are highly credible people who had top-secret clearances.
1: Well,
0: so
1: it's my understanding.
0: Why can't those people be?
1: I know. It's my understanding that we're dealing here with a 2 to 3 hour special that's going to be airing on ABC in February of 2005. That's a pretty serious look. I mean, you know, in 2 to 3 hours, they're not going to do a fluff piece. Maybe they'll give a little bit of, you know, a little something in that area. But I think mostly they're after a serious piece here.
0: Well, there's a lot of serious material to cover.
1: Oh, let's put it that way. This way, I got that impression that they want to do this for real. So it's
0: so
1: quite an opportunity.
0: Well, and it is, and I think we should see. We should provide the absolute best evidence. You know, this whole concept of the best available evidence was a title that I formed in the 90s when I was getting information to the Clinton science advisor and these people, and we need to give the very best that we can. It's true that I can't put out on a table an actual extraterrestrial life form. However, we have literally thousands of pages of government documents. We have hundreds of government insiders. These are not people who just stumbled out of a bar someplace and said they saw something. These were people who were ferrying around our nuclear arsenal, and people who were at the National Military Command Authority and all these sort of places. So every agency is represented in the people we have identified, and which anyone who wants to read it can see it at disclosureproject.org. There's a book with 69 of these witnesses called Disclosure, with transcripts of 69 of these witnesses in it. It's there. And what's interesting is that since 2001, in the last 3 years, we have doubled the number of people who are interested in coming forward.
1: Doctor, if you look at the current state of affairs in this country with Homeland Security, terrorism,
0: right,
1: all the rest of it, we know, you and I both know, these things are in our skies. They've been tracked by every authority you can name. Now, we're watching our skies very carefully. The investigation of UFOs ostensibly ended with Blue Book, right? And there hasn't been really anything official since, no ongoing program, which means either they know or they don't care, or they know and they can't talk about it because they can't control it. Which of those?
0: It's none of those. They know, and they're trying to control it, because once they figured out the modus operandi of these objects, they knew that they couldn't talk about it. Look, anyone with their grain of salt in the scientific world who has disclosed to them the fact that these things are operating are going to say, well, how much have you learned about how they're operating? And when that question is asked, we have people who will answer it. And when they answer it, it's the end of the oil economy. It's the end of the centralized economy we have today that has impoverished the world. And we're talking about what I call a kleptocracy that has kept the world burning for decades past the time it should have. Let me tell you, I'm going to tell you something here that I maybe shouldn't mention, but I'm going to.
1: Good.
0: A very good friend of the Bush family, a very close friend of the Bush family, and I'm working with at least one or two friends or advisors to every living president right now. Now, this man told me in February of 2003, listen very carefully, in February of 2003, that we would find no weapons of mass destruction, that we had to go in there and free up the second largest proven oil reserve in the world, because with China industrializing at 10 to 15% a year, and with India industrializing at close to that, that there was simply not enough fossil fuel to go around, and we were headed toward a catastrophic shortage within the next 2 to 10 years if we didn't maximize the output of these oil-producing areas, and that this is totally what we were going into Iraq for. Now, I almost laughed out loud, because here's a guy who's a close associate of the Bush family telling me this personally, and it has turned out to be the case. There are no weapons of mass destruction. There was no Al-Qaeda presence in Iraq. This was totally about, and I don't care what anyone wants to spin it, we had got to. And from their point of view, if you want to keep these other technologies secret, and you're looking at a world industrializing as rapidly as China and other countries are, you have got to find other sources of fossil fuels. And that's what this was about. And yet it's so tragic, because we are sitting in another parallel program in these black boxes, the means to take us completely off the fossil fuel economy. And this is one of the greatest crimes against humanity in the history of the human race.
1: Well, I'm in agreement with you on the oil thing. I don't know about weapons of mass destruction. It's oil. It's got to be oil. But even, Doctor, if we control that oil, all that does is change the date. It doesn't cure the problem. It changes the date when the crisis occurs. That's all it does.
0: Of course. I mean, everyone knows this is temporizing, you know. But remember, you know, one of the guys that I worked with back in the 90s who had been on Ronald Reagan's National Security Council staff told me, you know, long-term planning at the National Security Council was 6 months. I mean, it's pathetic, you know.
1: Yeah.
0: I mean, you know, we're not talking about, dealing with apparatchiks here who are trying to function from quarter to quarter or short term, from term to term. We have a serious problem on this planet. And the solutions are there. The question is, are we going to allow the solutions to come out? And we need to make this decision. Yes, we are. We need to say yes to a good future and make this course correction. I'm convinced that humanity is ready for this. I think there are very few people who would not benefit from this. There's a very tiny, what I call kleptocracy, that have been ripping off the world through these centralized energy and economic systems that need to understand that is a way of the past, that we need to move on to a new way of functioning. And it's a difficult transition. I don't make light of it. We're talking about the biggest change since the Industrial Revolution.
1: Yes, we are. How convinced are you that extraterrestrials somewhere are indeed involved in the mix of this? Are you 100% sure, 90% sure?
0: Well, I'm 100% sure that there are extraterrestrial civilizations observing our planet. I don't think at all that they're involved in any sort of keeping of this secret. There are many people who would like to think so. I think frankly, the extraterrestrial civilizations out there are waiting for us to get out of this sort of dysfunctional phase of adolescence collectively we're in as a race, as humanity, and move into a state of maturity. And that's the sort of transition humanity is in right now. We're not in infancy. We're in adolescence, and it's a very reckless and dangerous time. We're in the early stages of adulthood and late adolescence. We need to make this transition to a functional civilization on this planet, and there are extraterrestrial civilizations that are quite aware of that and are waiting for that moment to arrive.
1: Do you believe that the energy source that our government knows about, possesses, came through or as a result of contact with extraterrestrial beings and or back-engineered craft or whatever? Is that how it happened?
0: I think it's not that simple. I think that if you look all the way back to the 20s with the work of T. Townsend Brown, if you look at some of the work that was reported that the genius Tesla, Nikola Tesla, had done,
1: oh, yes,
0: that there were some amazing breakthroughs. Even if you go back to the time of Faraday, actually, and read some of the early work that was done there, that where there was this ability to perturb what we now call the quantum vacuum or the zero-point energy field and get this enormous amount of energy from the space around an electromagnetic device. I think that this work was actually being developed by humans. I think it was then greatly potentiated, frankly, by our discovery and retrieval of extraterrestrial vehicles back in the 30s and 40s.
1: Hold it right there, and that's kind of where we'll pick up, because I thought that that's what you believed. And if it is, then we have a very great deal to talk about indeed. In other words, what would happen with that kind of disclosure? And, ladies and gentlemen, a great deal would happen. I'm Art Bell.

smell or touch the something inside that we need so much. The sight of a touch or the scent of a sound or the strength of an oak roots deep in the ground. The wonder of flowers to be covered and then to burst up through tarmac to the sun again. Or to fly to the sun without burning a wing. To lie in a meadow and hear the grass sing.

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1: Actually, how can you not be listening tonight? My guest is Dr. Stephen Greer. He's head of the Parade for Disclosure. And I certainly, you know, I agree with him regarding these objects in our skies. I really do. There's not much that I believe in this world, with short of proof, but, you know, I've seen one, maybe two of these things, one for sure, close encounter. And having seen that, having seen a ship defy gravity, then I know that, I just know that there exists anti-gravity. And if there exists anti-gravity and drive, and propulsion systems to get from here to there, which is no minor statement, then there exists the energy to run our world at a time when we're running out. Well, this is no trivial matter, as Dr. Greer has been explaining to you. However, the revelation of this, if it is so, and I believe A to be so, so you're forced then to consider B. In this case, B for Brookings. And that's exactly what we're going to do.

0: by the way, once again, as you know, ABC is here filming tonight. And earlier tonight, while they were setting up, you know, I turned the camera on them. I figure y'all want to see what it's like. Now, I have a relatively small broadcasting studio, and they have a relatively great deal of equipment. So I snapped a photograph. Actually, I've got several. I'll share some more with you. But one's up on my webcam right now on the website, coasttocoastam.com. And you can see their high-D camera, high-definition camera. One of the first things of this sort that I understand that ABC has ever shot in high definition. So that's pretty cool. And I was kind of happy to see all their stuff. Anyway, there's a picture of their camera there. Pretty cool. Anyway, in a moment, back to Dr. Greer and the question, which really cannot be ignored. I know it can kind of be tossed off about Brookings, but not all that easily. So let's talk to Dr. Greer about that. Doctor, I mean, there is the Brookings report, and its implications are basically that if we were to discover there are others, and if in some way it were, for example, would affect our religious views or right. would warp what we conventionally believe about science, this would have, without question, an effect on so many institutions and people in careers that, I don't know, is it a shock we could really absorb, do you think?
1: Yes, I think this, you know, remember, this is 2004, yes. not 1954.
0: True.
1: 50 years later, 40 years later, 30 years later, there are very few people who don't believe that there's potential for life in the universe. I think the numbers are up 60-70%. In some polls, the majority of Americans believe UFOs are real and the government's lying.
0: More than
1: the number of people who voted for any recent past U.S. president. So the point I make is this. There's this sort of patriarchal condescension that the masses can't take it, when in reality, that's only cover for them keeping it secret for completely old-fashioned reasons.
0: Well, look, though, I talk to people like, you know, the head of CSETI, who says two things. One, look, Art, if we get a signal from, you know, 90 or 100 light years away, I think that information would be absorbed quite readily by the American people. There'd be lots of debate and shock and surprise and happiness and sadness and all of that. But we'd absorb it because they're 90 or 100 million light years away. That's one scenario. Another scenario is they decide to land.
1: Right.
0: Now you've got a whole different story on your hands.
1: It depends on how you, quote, spin it. If you spin it in a threat matrix, in other words, if you say, look, they're here and it's a threat to us.
0: Yes.
1: Yes, this would disturb people. And I think that is stupid to do that. On the other hand, if you say, look, they're here, there's no evidence of a threat, and we need to figure out how to interface with them in a way that redounds to the benefit of humanity. This is something that is possible. We can do this. CSETI is doing it. Let me tell you what happened tonight on Mount Shasta.
0: Unless it really is a threat, there are those in our community, ufology, who believe that they're not warm, fuzzy guys, that they may be a threat, and that should be addressed. I mean, most of these abduction stories and the rest of it don't sound too damn friendly. So that's at least got to be a 50% possibility, doesn't it?
1: Well, no, it isn't a 50%. It's an infinitesimally small possibility.
0: Why?
1: Because the fact that you and I are still breathing the free air of Earth is abundant testimony to the fact that these civilizations are not hostile. Because given the fact that we have been targeting and attempting to strike these objects militarily for decades, if they were seriously hostile, they would have cleaned our clock years ago.
0: But most
1: the fact of the matter is that they are not. And I'll say something else about this. A lot of the frightening stuff that's put out there on this subject is counterintelligence information. I have multiple firsthand insiders who have been on special operations where they have, quote, abducted humans to make it look like an alien encounter, and it's completely false. So there's an enormous amount of disinformation out there. The psychological warfare dimension of this subject is enormous and sophisticated.
0: But most ants buzzing around their little anthill working away, they're just happy as can be until the shoe falls.
1: Well, perhaps, but this is a sort of a paranoid view of the cosmology. My point is this. When one of the wonderful things, on DisclosureProject.org, there's an interview in the book, Disclosure, with Monsignor Balducci, who's a senior theologian at the Vatican. And this is no sort of a New Age left liberal. I mean, he's a conservative Vatican insider.
0: Right.
1: And I got this wonderful interview with him. And I'll say something here that I've never said publicly. I'm saying a few things here I've never said publicly.
0: Good.
1: All right. When I was at his apartment overlooking St. Peter's and the Vatican, he gave me this interview, and one of the things he said is that obviously there are extraterrestrial civilizations visiting us. It's clear that they're not hostile. It's clear that we should not have a military approach to this problem, and that what CSETI is doing, where we go out and try to make peaceful contact with them,
0: yes,
1: is exactly what we should be. Now, off camera, he pulled me aside, and we were out on his balcony, and Paula Harris was there. And he said, you know, I couldn't be saying this unless Papa, meaning the Pope, wanted me to say this. I don't believe any mainstream theologian is going to have a problem with the fact that we're not alone in the universe. One of the very almost funny things that Monsignor Balducci said was that if we are not alone, if humanity is the only intelligent life in the universe, then God made a big mistake. and, you know, he puts it in this perspective that certainly the universe is filled with intelligent life. And one of the problems with the SETI project, not CSETI, my group, but the SETI project listening to signals, is that they think that the civilizations advanced enough to get here would be using 20th century or 21st century Earth technology.
0: Yes.
1: Well, this is a very anthropocentric and foolish perspective, which anyone can deconstruct very quickly.
0: There are many secrets hidden under the Vatican. Did you broach that subject with him?
1: Yes, and I met with one of the Knights of Malta, which does exist, and we discussed this because he was concerned about what I was doing with the Clinton administration at the time. And we, in this discussion, you know, we went through this whole issue of some of the things that are in the so-called secret Vatican library on this matter, which is quite extensive, by the way.
0: Mm-hmm.
1: And that, of course, this is something that should come out. But they don't see it particularly as their role to do it. They would have part of the role. And this is true of a lot of the religious groups who know about this issue.
0: How could they not bury it and keep it buried? Or is that, in fact, I guess they are?
1: Because they're preparing to be able to discuss this in a way that affirms the universality of God. Now, look, I mean, we can get into a metaphysical discussion, but, you know, I'm on the same page, I think, with Billy Graham and I certainly with Monsignor Balducci on this, because if there is a supreme being, it is a divine, infinite being for all people, for all worlds, for all intelligent life. It is the creator of all that there is. So the fact that there would be other intelligent life form out there in no way negates any of the rational, sane teachings of any religion. Now, there may be some misinterpretations that it would negate, and there may be some upheavals in that area, but the central knowledge of the existence of a supreme being in no way is diminished.
0: Perhaps
1: the realization that we're not alone in the universe. Yeah. On the contrary, it redounds to the glory of God to recognize that the universe is filled with intelligent beings capable of knowing that being.
0: Yes. Did Jesus walk on the other intelligent worlds?
1: good question. My opinion of that
0: how much
1: is probably
0: do you think
1: yes.
0: The church knows? How much do you think the church really knows? Do they have?
1: I think very few people. Remember, the Vatican is very much like the U.S. government. 99.9% of the people there don't know anything. You know, I often joke about this. When I dealt with people at the CIA, most of those people couldn't find their ass in a well-lighted room with the lights on. So, excuse my friend.
0: I didn't say that.
1: Okay, I did. And it's true. And particularly when it comes to this stuff. But the Vatican is a highly compartmented operation as well.
0: Yes.
1: Now, are there compartmented operations within, for example, Opus Dei that is sitting on this? Yes. Does that mean the Pope has full knowledge or access? No. I mean, this is the myth that the media has propelled out to the public, even about the U.S. president. If you're the U.S. president, it doesn't mean that you know all things as some omniscient ruler. You only know what people are willing to tell you. And if you're dealing with an unacknowledged special access project, which is the proper term for these super secret black projects, they're not going to tell the president if they don't want to. They're not going to tell the Secretary of Defense.
0: Okay,
1: if they
0: so
1: don't
0: that sounds
1: to.
0: Just like the Vatican is structured exactly the way our government is.
1: Correct.
0: In that not even the president, or some presidents might know and other presidents might not.
1: Right, correct. It depends on whether you're willing to go along with the game. You know, when I was meeting with Lord Hill Norton, God rest his soul, he's recently passed away, and I was at his cottage in Hampshire, And here's a five-star admiral and a sea lord. And he, of course, had been head of the Ministry of Defense. And I had dealt with people in the Ministry of Defense since the early 90s on this issue.
0: Mm-hmm.
1: And what was fascinating was that he was sitting there with his little notepad, very fastidiously, taking notes, interviewing me. And but at some point he said to me, "Well, Dr. Greer, why didn't they tell me anything about this matter when I was head of the Ministry of Defense?" And I answered him with a question and listened very carefully. I said, "Look, what would you have done if you had found out that there was a transnational group that was highly centered in the corporate and financial domain that had committed assassinations, had withheld from U.S. presidents and your prime ministers and you the information that not only that we weren't alone in the world, mm-hmm. in the universe, but that there were technologies that could have completely replaced, by the 1950s and 60s, all polluting sources of energy and propulsion on this planet?" He looked at me and he says, "I wouldn't have stood for it for a bloody minute." Hearing. He was in a rage. And I said, "Yes, and that's exactly why they never told you. Because you're a stand-up guy, and you would not have stood by where the largest racketeering influence corrupt organization on the planet ran us over Niagara Falls, not even in a barrel, to keep this stuff secret so that they could maintain their death grip on the oil-based energy economy." And I said, "That is why they never told you. That's why they haven't told select people, because they knew that if they did tell you, they would have to do with you what they did to John F. Kennedy."
0: Let's suppose for a second that the very worst occurs, and we don't find out about it until the virtual last drop of usable oil is extracted from the ground. We should be able to perhaps look ahead and know when that date roughly might be. In other words, we'll see the pressure increasing toward what date, do you suppose, Doctor? Any guesses?
1: Well, you know, it's not the last drop, because before we burn up the last drop, we're going to have already melted both polar ice caps.
0: Right, with you.
1: Look, part of this is an irrational discussion, and here's why. You have people in this policy group, and there are 200 or 300 people in it. Some people call it the MJ-12 group. It's not called that anymore. I know a number of these people in it.
0: You think it really was once called that?
1: Yes.
0: Okay.
1: And what's interesting is that there is a hardcore center of it that are eschatologists. Okay, and these are people who fantasize about how the world is going to end.
0: Mm-hmm.
1: And so if that is your belief system, and you think, oh, well, you know, the world's going to come to an end and, you know, there's going to be this big event, you don't worry if you're melting both polar ice caps. Now, of course, this becomes a self-fulfilling prophecy based on the misinterpretation of many things, including most of the scriptures. But my point is that if that is what is causing people to create policy, and I remind people that, you know, this is a historical fact, that James Watt, who was the Interior Secretary during the Reagan years, was an eschatologist, and he stated to the public that we didn't need the word, well, he said it when the mic was open. He didn't mean it to be recorded. But he said, you know, we don't need to worry about the environment and all this, because the world's going to come to an end, and there's going to be the return of Christ. And since the world's going to be destroyed anyway, we might as well just go ahead and let it be destroyed. So there's this bizarre, not spirituality, but a weird religiosity that informs this stuff.
0: It is weird, but let me tell you a little story.
1: It's very weird.
0: Yeah, I want to tell you a little story. I had a lady call me we were talking about the end of the world, and she called and said, "Hey, Art, you know, since you were talking about how the world might end, I called," and she named, I forget, it was Visa, MasterCard, you know, one of the big card companies.
1: Right.
0: And she said, "Do you all have a policy with regard to, say, if an asteroid was headed to Earth, it would destroy the Earth, destroy all human life?"
1: Right.
0: And they actually took her seriously enough to put her on hold. She went through several chains of, you know, people, the hierarchy, and damned if they didn't answer her question. They said, "Actually, yes, we do have a policy, and it's that we would allow everybody to run their cards right up to the limit. No, no problem. That would be our policy, and the reason is obvious. If the asteroid hits and we all die, so what?"
1: Exactly.
0: "But what if the asteroid misses?" That's a pretty honest answer.
1: Yeah, yeah. Well, there's all kinds of bizarre things you can get into here, but here's the central point is, as I see it, is this. The worldview that people have informs their policies. and it directs their policy.
0: Of course.
1: And this is true, the paradigm you live through. But I think that most people know that the Earth is going to be in her orbit, humanity will be here, and we don't need to wait till we burn the last drop of oil. Now, here's the problem. I was having a discussion a number of years ago. We set up a briefing for the Senate Environment and Energy Committee, and Dr. and Colonel Tom Bearden was there, amongst other people who are luminaries in the area of new energy. And I consider him one of the true greats in this area. He's a genuine genius. And we were discussing this, and he said, you know, and he is actually one of the people who is in the DisclosureProject.org website and book. And he says, you know, we need to have these energy systems out by 2004 or thereabouts. And remember, this was a briefing in the fall of 2000 for the Senate Energy Committee and Environment Committee. And my science advisor, Dr. Loader at the University of New Hampshire, had facilitated this briefing. And he said, but, you know, if we don't do that, the lead time between announcing these technologies and getting them into every car and every home is such that it's a 10 or 20 year lag period. You're not going to wave a magic wand like Peter Pan and suddenly everyone's going to have these new energy systems.
0: That's
1: so
0: right.
1: That we needed to bring these out now, because if you extrapolate it out 10 or 20 years, that's about how much time we had using the fossil fuel system. So, you know, it's obvious to people who want to see the human race continue to evolve and grow here that this is a change that is long overdue, and we're really at the point where it has to happen now.
0: Well, that was my question, a rough crunch date.
1: Well, of course, I think that we are at a point where between now and 2020, we're going to have to make this transition fully. I don't mean in a small way. We're talking about the mother of all Marshall plans, energetically and environmentally, to get this entire planet off the use of fossil fuels. It can be done. I mean, human will can make this happen.
0: If our government came to you and said, Dr. Greer, all right, you know what, we're going to do it, and we're going to do it through you, would you be interested?
1: Sure. If they were honestly wanting to do that.
0: Yeah, really?
1: Sure. I mean, I don't care who it's through. It needs to happen. Now, you know, a lot of people say, why am I still doing this? You know, I gave up my medical career. Here I am, an emergency doctor.
0: And you gave it all up.
1: I gave it all up.
0: Hold on. We'll pick up right. That's a good place to pick up. Dr. Stephen Greer, who indeed was an emergency room physician, quite a career to chuck away to pursue ufology, if that's what this really is. And I guess it is. It's ufology. But it's all becoming about energy. Their energy, our energy, the energy. Probably the energy would be more correct. From the high desert, midst of the night, I'm Art Bell.

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2: Stop prying into government matters to require consequences we will revoke.
3: Well, there you are. But I guess you just keep going, huh? I'm Art Bell, and my guest is Dr. Stephen Greer. We'll get right back to him. Hey, and once again, Dr. Stephen Greer, it seems like in the beginning, Dr. Greer, it was more about UFOs, more about what's in our skies. But now it seems like it's more about energy, clear-cut energy. That's, in other words, the whole thing is pointing more toward energy than it is whether or not they exist. Is that right?
4: Well, actually, no, because if you go all the way back to 1991, I was talking to people like Bruce De Palma and Dr. Brian O'Leary and others about the energy issue. To be honest with you, I was expecting other people to deal with the energy issue while we disclosed the existence of life in outer space that was here and the need to make a change from a militaristic approach to that phenomenon to a diplomatic and peaceful approach to it. But what I found was that people were not attending to that problem adequately, and that it was all part of the same crisis. It's a crisis in vision. It's a crisis in the way our society is being controlled and managed. And so, basically, if you understand that the secrecy around these advanced energy and propulsion systems, even the ones that are man-made, and the secrecy around the UFO issue are identical, and they're managed by essentially the same group, then you understand that you have an integrated problem that needs to be resolved. And that's really our approach to it now. It's a very comprehensive approach. We had that knowledge back in 90 and 91 and 92, but I was expecting other people to resolve the energy part of it. What I found is that they really can't and won't, because the secrecy issues and the complex nature of the secrecy attendant to one is identical to the other. So the UFO secrecy and the energy secrecy are really identical.
3: Yeah. All right. Really I know you're doing something at Mount Shasta now. You've got some sort of training. Are they classes going on, or what are you doing there?
4: What are we doing on Mount Shasta? Well, yes. We have 33 people here, and we go up to this beautiful site on the side of Mount Shasta. And let me tell you what happened tonight. I wish so much we had been on the air and I had a sat phone to talk to you when this was happening. We were in this clearing up at about 5,000 feet, and we were sitting there doing our observation of the night sky, and it's a beautiful, crystal clear night here in Mount Shasta. And suddenly, at about 13,000 feet on the side of this huge volcano, which is what Mount Shasta is, this beautiful light illuminated. And then there were three of them. And we took our lasers out. We have these very high-powered lasers, and we started signaling to it, and they started flashing back. This went on for 50 minutes, and the only reason it ended is that I had to come here for this interview. But it was one of these things. And then, suddenly, we have all these electromagnetic detection devices with us. One of them is a battery-operated, state-of-the-art radar detector that has a laser band on it. And suddenly, as all this was going on, and we're seeing these objects on the side of at this absolutely vertical cliff where it's a glacier up there signaling to us, the electromagnetic detectors we had there started beeping and going off, and we're way out in the wilderness. There's no source for electromagnetic pollution or radiation to do this. So this was going on up to literally within minutes of me leaving to come here for this interview.
3: Wow.
4: So we take groups out to areas, and of course this is a very important thing. I've talked to the people at ABC News about this. is that we're bypassing this whole debate in a sense of, you know, are they out there? We've concluded they are, and
3: right.
4: we know they are.
3: All
4: and
3: right.
4: so what we're saying, okay, here's an existential question. If we're not alone in the universe, and if they're here visiting Earth, what should we be doing to reach out to them? Instead of being passive, we've decided we should do something called the CE5 initiative, which is the Close Encounters of the Fifth Kind initiative, where we basically go out and say, okay, if you're out there, we're willing to vector you in using these radio signals and all this other stuff we're using, and see if you can interact with us. Well, tonight, here were these objects way up on this on Mount Shasta, and then, of course, this strange electromagnetic pulse came down around the group that started setting off all our electromagnetic detectors. What I say to people is that there is the ability of humans, even if we're not senior diplomats at the State Department of the United Nations, to go out to areas and say, look, we're here and we're a conscious sentient being. You're out there and you're conscious sentient beings. Let's see how far we can take that experience.
3: All right.
4: And that's part of what the whole C-SETI experience is about. We've been doing this since 1990.
3: But Doctor, here you are at Mount Shasta, probably, you know, at some level active. Certainly lots of minerals contained in one place. I mean, it is a volcano, after all. And UFOs have been associated with volcanoes for years in reports we've had. So that's not unusual. I don't know what kind of connection you imagine they have. But, I mean, how do you know, for example, that you're not dealing with something metaphysical? That you're not dealing, you may well be dealing with something metaphysical. I mean, a presence obviously was there and was trying or was at some form of communication with you.
4: Of course, it was specifically doing that. But you say use the word metaphysical. And I would say, well, let's look at what Walt Whitman said, Leaves of Grass. Isn't everything metaphysical? Isn't, I mean, you know, truly, I mean, what does the word metaphysical mean? Let's look at this very carefully. I mean, in reality, if you're dealing with civilizations capable of interstellar travel,
3: yes,
4: you're also dealing with civilizations who've discovered the nexus between light, matter, space, time, awakeness or consciousness, thought. And this is a very important thing to realize. It's a very advanced area of science to look at where the interplay is or the interface is between what people would call metaphysics. And I would postulate that metaphysics or a miracle is simply something that can be understood scientifically that isn't yet understood scientifically, and so they call it metaphysical or a miracle.
3: Mm.
4: Look, if you went back a few thousand years or a few hundred years and gave someone a cell phone,
3: let me try.
4: They would say that it was something
3: yes.
4: interdimensional.
3: Yes.
4: They would say it's metaphysical.
3: Well, of course they would, but let me be more clear, if I can. When I say metaphysical, I mean, how do you know you're not dealing with a spirit, for example?
4: Spirits don't have astrophysical lights that lift up off the mountain and fly around and signal back and forth.
3: They might. I mean, look, I deal in other things on this program. Ghosts, what are called shadow people, things that we truly can't explain, but millions of people are seeing. And there may be a wall between this life, and there may be another life, and there may be artifacts of that life, or maybe there's shadows and artifacts of this life. But
4: I don't think the compartments are as clear as you're presenting. I think there's actually a perfect continuum between all of that phenomena and us and life in outer space. And this is the whole point. There is a crisis, a paradigm crisis. There is a worldview crisis where science and, if you want to call it, spirituality is sort of trying to figure out how it brings itself together. It can be brought together. But the point is that to put them into separate compartments is to miss the point entirely. That there is a continuation or a continuum that crosses from things that are faster than the speed of light. You know, I wrote an article years ago called The Crossing Point. If you see a car driving around that has XINGPT on it, I'm in it. It means crossing point. And what it refers to is everything that is resonating faster than the speed of light. But when you go through the light barrier, and it's a quantum, it's not a gradual thing, it's a quantum event, you're dealing with everything that some people would call metaphysical. but you're dealing with sciences, and there are very specific sciences. Some of them are in the area of scalar electromagnetic systems, but you're dealing with very specific sciences that are clearly involving phenomena that some people would call metaphysical, but it's not metaphysical, it's physical. It's just very advanced and very high frequency and very high energy physics.
3: Fascinating. So it all eventually can be explained scientifically.
4: Absolutely.
3: Do you think that a lot of what we believe as religion could also be explained scientifically?
4: A lot of it, absolutely. And a lot of it is something that can be experienced. And remember, experience is the mother of all science. Empirical observation experience is the wellspring of all science. And so there's no reason to diminish experience. The point is that if we don't have the instrumentation to detect certain things, it doesn't mean it's not there. It just means we haven't developed instrumentation yet. For example, did X-rays exist before we had the ability to detect X-rays? Yes, of course they existed. So we're dealing now with civilizations that are able to morph, if you will, or to transition into faster than speed of light forms. And you then step into an area that some people would call metaphysical, but it's actually very scientific. So it's not as if there's a clear barrier between science and this kind of information.
3: There's
4: the
3: not,
4: problem
3: right.
4: is that we're viewing this through the prism
3: right.
4: of 21st century, early 21st century science, which is really in its infancy. And so what I point out to people is that there are sciences that will evolve over time where we can specifically measure and note things that are now considered to be impossible metaphysical things.
3: Mm-hmm.
4: So I think we have to take it scientifically, and I'm a scientist, I'm a medical doctor, and it's not like I'm a psychiatrist. I mean, you know, I would take care of people being shot and stabbed and heart attacks. The point is that we have to view this with some humility and understand that at this point in the evolution of the human race, we're maybe half a step out of the jungle in terms of scientific knowledge. We're not that far advanced, even though we think we are. And there's a tremendous amount in the universe yet to be discovered where we can then scientifically reproduce it. But we can't ignore the early things that we discover. Just because we can't quantify everything doesn't mean it's there. And this is a huge mistake, in my opinion, that the SETI project is making. They're trying to use electromagnetic signals to detect civilizations, which if they are advanced beyond the barrier of the speed of light, will be beyond the electromagnetic spectrum as it is currently described.
3: Well, they're currently correcting some of their some of the way they do biz. You
4: yes,
3: know,
4: of
3: they're,
4: course
3: they're
4: they need
3: the light
4: to
3: and so forth. Yes, when you're on the side of Mount Shasta communicating with something, what do you think you're communicating with?
4: Well,
3: do you have any guess? I mean, have for example, a further question: have you ever gone beyond, you know, light in response to light? Has it ever come down to even rudimentary forms of communication of ideas of any sort or concepts or anything?
4: Yes, it has. And I think that this gets into a whole question of how far do we want to take this at this time?
3: Right.
4: But the C-SETI experiment, if you want to call it an experiment, has been to go all over the world where there have been credible
3: right.
4: reports of these objects and see how far we can take it. Now, we're doing this on $3.85. We don't have NASA's multi-billion dollar budget, which is really flushing money down the toilet. But, ouch, I maybe shouldn't say that since my uncle was involved with NASA very heavily. But the point is that there are things that we are doing now which are oriented towards at least mapping out what are the possibilities of contact. Now, if we're not alone in the universe, and if they're here, even though it's an humble approach, I mean, we don't have the resources to do what NASA's doing, or even that SETI is doing, shouldn't we make some attempt in that direction? And, you know, I remind people, we've had some rather spectacular things happen. In the 90s, we had over the volcano Popo in Mexico an enormous triangular craft that came.

0: that piezoelectric effect is very well described. These are very different from that. And I believe it may be because they're concerned about stability of the Earth, the stability of the Earth's crust. There may be other reasons we don't understand. But there is, I mean, it's true that when Mount Pinatubo was blowing in the Philippines, there were all kinds of crafts seen. If you go to look at some of the videotape from Japan at Mount Unjin, this has been a phenomenon reported all over the world, and particularly around the Pacific Ring of Fire,
1: exactly,
0: as it's called.
1: Yes.
0: And I don't believe at all that it's a natural phenomenon. I think clearly these are things under intelligent control, and perhaps, just perhaps, I'm speculating here, they're concerned with the stability of the biosphere and the Earth, particularly as we are stressing it.
1: Well, if they're concerned, I'm concerned.
0: Well, you should be.
1: Yeah.
0: And I think that this is one of the issues, is that we are at a time in history where, again, we're 50 years into an era when the type of environmental damage we're doing should have been retired.
1: All right, well, here's a really good question. Whether it would be a volcano, another natural disaster, or perhaps by our own hand, which is quite likely, and disaster was, we were right on the precipice of some terrible disaster. Is it your view there would be intervention?
0: Well, if you look at a document that we created in 1991, we very clearly stated that in the event of a absolute worst-case scenario, there would be an intervention to try to stabilize things. And I think that this is something which is rational. If we have been observed for a number of years, and perhaps a number of centuries, if not millennia, by extraterrestrial civilizations, there may be some concern that they would need to do that. For example, thermonuclear war is something that could extinguish life as we know it on Earth.
1: Yes.
0: We have in the Disclosure Project, and you can see some of this at disclosureproject.org. If people get on that website, and they will see that there are people who were senior officials with the Atomic Energy Commission, who were with the Strategic Air Command, who said that when we were testing some of these weapon systems,
1: yes,
0: that it was clear that these vehicles would come in and intercept and at times even destroy some of these intercontinental ballistic missiles as they went into space, near-Earth space. And they were clearly trying to indicate, please do not destroy this beautiful planet, and if you do, we will try to stop it.
1: How well documented is that?
0: It's extremely
1: well documented. I remember hearing reports, Doctor, of missiles that were deactivated at some of our silos. I remember reports of the Russians having missiles actually begin to activate. I remember those reports. They were real, weren't they?
0: Were real, and I think that what was being said, though, I think the message being conveyed by these extraterrestrial civilizations is that we needed to break, to back down off this brink of nuclear holocaust. I mean, if you look at our testimony that is involving the area of Strategic Air Command and nuclear facilities, we have no fewer than half a dozen separate witnesses who are present at nuclear or Strategic Air Command nuclear facilities,
1: yes,
0: or with the Atomic Energy Commission, who corroborate that this was going on. And we're not talking one guy who is unnamed. We're talking about at least half a dozen that we have on the record. And in our files, we have probably another dozen. And what this indicated to me is I went around, and I personally interviewed all these men, virtually all of them. And what I found, I would ask them, I said, what do you think was being conveyed to us?
1: But you're telling me, Doctor, that they knocked down ICBMs that had been test launched. They knocked them down.
0: Intercepted them, yes. And in fact, if you look at the testimony of Mr. Salas and of Lieutenant Colonel Arneson, they say that at one Strategic Air Command facility that there were 16 separate intercontinental ballistic missiles that were taken offline and rendered unlaunchable one morning. Now, interestingly, in the Soviet Union, the same thing happened.
1: Hold it right there. That's what I heard. Hold it right there.

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1: It is indeed. Dr. Stephen Greer is here from CSETI, and boy, what a night this has been. Lots of things we've never heard before. And trust me when I tell you, there's more directly ahead. Well, if this is real, it's too good to be true. The timing is too good to be true. Dr. Greer?
2: Yes.
1: I've got a man on the line who claims he was at one of those silos. Caller, are you there?
3: I am there.
1: You were at, what's your first name?
3: I'm John.
1: You're from, John. From?
3: From Centralia.
1: Centralia. And you claim you were, at what silo, when, and what happened?
3: It was in the hotel flight in the summer of 1966.
1: You apparently were on George's show, with George on the show?
3: Exactly, for about an hour, a month or so ago.
1: Okay, and where were you and what happened?
3: Okay, we had, this was the year before it happened at Malmstrom Air Force Base, and I carried the top security clearances in the U.S. government, and I handled those nuclear weapons and those missiles.
1: Right.
3: And we began to have we began to have a series of our zone security violations where something penetrated the outer security zone of the site, and then it was followed by inner zone security violations. And after that, then it wiped out the missile. The missile, the GNC, went down. They had GNC no-goes. And when I spoke about this, a month or so ago, and, you know, it's been a long time since it happened, I'd forgotten about this, the third problem, the GNC no-goes. And then when I checked my notes,
1: GNC meaning?
3: Yeah, we lost control of the missile.
1: You're a little bit too close to your phone. Back off a little bit. GNC means what?
3: Guidance and control package.
1: Thank you. So the guidance and control package went down.
3: Down. And that, it just wiped out the missile. The missile didn't know where it was, and it's a failure. It's called GNC.
1: All right. And all this happened, you had outer zone and then inner zone failure, so something was there.
3: Absolutely. And in our case, we had sightings. I didn't see these things. But we scrambled, the first thing you scramble are a couple of APs from the launch control facility, which controls 10 of those Minuteman missiles. And they sent these APs out, and the boys, the men, you know, young men, reported seeing a saucer disc sitting over the silo with little lights or whatever around it.
1: Correct.
3: And they're, you know, these are in the status of an excited utterance. The reaction was immediate. They began to look around for other teams that were close. All these missiles sit out there alone. And so they scrambled another team of, this time, actually analysts and people that could would be more qualified to judge what was going on out there, left unattended a nuclear missile out in the South Dakota prairie and got this other team across the hills as fast as they could in the night. And this second team, containing people that I actually knew personally, saw this object on the silo. And about at the same time, they were able to get a helicopter crew in, also carrying another team of analysts like myself, out of the barracks at 3 o'clock in the morning, 9 o'clock, I don't know what time it was, 11 o'clock or 12 o'clock at night, and they brought them in range of that. And, you know, what's so strange after all this time is that a year later when this happened in Maelstrom Air Force Base, is now documented on those sites, that whole command crew had no knowledge of what had happened at Ellsworth.
1: That's right.
3: This terrible compartmentalization, you know, that we worked under, the secrecy acts that we worked under, kept that word from spreading. So commanders in Maelstrom Air Force Base, when they had exactly the same sequence, and that they've documented that with letters from Boeing, the prime contractor.
1: Right.
3: They took those. Of course, we had to take those missiles out of the silo and find out what had happened to them. That was our job. And so the very first thing we did was pull those missiles and pull those cans, those guidance control packages, and got them back to Boeing so they could see what had happened. And, you know, they decided it was spurious current and that this kind of thing. But I was right there while it was happening. It was a nice summer night, early summer night, and I listened to it on the radio, the Air Force radios, and I saw the helicopters come back in with photographers on them and this kind of thing, talked to the wing commanders while it was going on.
1: Doctor, these are the kind of people you want to talk to, right?
2: Exactly, and I would encourage this gentleman and people like him to contact us at disclosureproject.org. And I will personally be in touch with him. I mean,
3: I will certainly do that.
2: Yeah, thank you. And the point is that what he is saying is something we have dozens of corroborating witnesses for. And there, as you mentioned, there were similar events going on in the former Soviet Union, and we have an enormous collection now of KGB documents and others regarding these sort of events. And because it was happening on both sides of the Cold War, it was quite clear that these extraterrestrial vehicles were trying to say, please do not engage these missile systems in a launch that will result in the termination of life on this planet. So that's not an act of hostility. That's an act of enlightened guidance. And I think that, unfortunately, what this gentleman just shared is very important. The compartmentalization of intelligence prevented one hand knowing what the other hand was doing, not only between Russia and the United States, but between and amongst Air Force personnel or agencies. I'll tell you a story that's very interesting. The Commander-in-Chief Atlantic Command, Admiral Harry Train, was present at a facility in Norfolk, which is the Atlantic Command facility, when an enormous extraterrestrial vehicle came in off the northeastern coast of North America, broad daylight. It was tracked eventually on at least five separate radar stations. It was photographed by gun camera footage by pilots. We have a witness who was in the command center who had zebra stripes on his uniform, which means that you could only be there during a full code zebra alert, which is what you go to during nuclear war and similar such emergencies. And this event took place, and the admiral, because he had not been adequately briefed on this issue, gave the orders for our military jet fighters to force this object down, if possible. Now, they didn't.
1: Huh.
2: But the order was given. Now, this is a very dangerous situation. And one of the things I when I met with the general at the time who was head of the Defense Intelligence Agency, who I personally briefed for over an hour, I said one of the dangers of this, because of the super secret nature of this subject, is that enormous mistakes have been made and can be made in the future that threaten our national security. And in this sense, you have an admiral who is one of the commanders, the Commander-in-Chief Atlantic Command, given the order to down an extraterrestrial vehicle because they don't know that they exist. They don't know why they're here. Initially, they thought it might be a Soviet missile coming in, and it wasn't. They got on the hotline and connected with the Soviet Union and found out that, in fact, it was not Soviet.
1: Mm-hmm.
2: And then we ended up scrambling jets all the way from the northeastern United States all the way to Florida. And if you read the testimony of this witness, Merle Shane McDowell, had a top secret clearance. This thing then took off, went over the Azores, it tilted at about 60 degrees, and then zip, went right out into space.
1: Wow.
2: Now, the interesting part of this is not only the fact that you had an admiral who was completely overwhelmed by the event because he had not been adequately briefed, but the reaction to it, which could have been catastrophic. What if we had engaged that object violently and militaristically and resulted in its destruction?
1: Mm-hmm.
2: This is the sort of thing that is very dangerous. And what this gentleman just shared, which is a very important bit of testimony, is that he was present in an event that happened well before the events that Colonel Arneson and other witnesses we have describe at Maelstrom. But they were not privy to that prior event. and therefore they also could have taken measures that could have been injurious to our national security, could have been injurious to themselves, mm-hmm. or to these visitors. So there is a tremendous risk with the level of secrecy going on here.
1: Yeah,
2: where
1: I can't
2: you have
1: remember
2: these sort of commanders left in the dark.
1: I can't remember whether it was STS-48 or one of the several of the missions actually captured footage which appeared to show objects in space being fired at by something rising out of the atmosphere and taking definite evasive measures. So there might be evidence, perhaps even space-based, that we are firing at these things.
2: Well, there is evidence, and I have multiple independent corroborating witnesses who have worked in projects where they have developed systems to do this. Now, you know, I remember telling Mrs. Boutros-Ghali, personally, Leah Ghali, the wife of the Secretary General of the UN, that these sort of things were, these sort of events were occurring, and that this was a threat to world peace like we have never seen. That you have a rogue, unsupervised group of people taking actions like this that endanger our security, and within the vacuum of the secrecy, part of the problem, Art, is that in this vacuum of secrecy, there's not enough discourse, there's not enough sharing of information and perspective to prevent these things from getting out of control. And that's one of the really great risks of this kind of super secret,
1: but
2: unacknowledged
1: project. Something here just doesn't make sense. I mean, if we've made a deal with them, or
2: we haven't made a deal with them. That's all pop culture nonsense.
1: All righty. Then we're obviously in fear of them. We wouldn't be firing missiles and put up chase planes and fire at these things if we were at all comfortable with them. So militarily, we're certainly not.
2: Well,
1: and if a small cabal of people know about it somewhere, and we've got our military shooting at them, we've got a definite conflict of interest here.
2: Yeah, we have a problem not because there's a threat. We have a problem because the people dealing with this are people who are trained to look at everything they don't understand as a possible threat.
1: That's,
2: being very
1: that's,
2: careful in what I'm saying
1: that's
2: here.
1: The way they're trained.
2: That's the way they're trained. So, but this is the danger of having people like Senator Claiborne Pell kept out of the loop. This is the danger of having people... The reason for disclosure is that there is an enormous benefit to getting not only the technologies out, but the information out. And there's a tremendous risk to having, if you will, our wise elders in our society and other people being not only deceived on the issue, but flat out denied any access or control over it.
1: Mm-hmm.
2: So I would say that if you look at a document, a letter that was written by Admiral Roscoe Hillenkoetter, who was one of the first CIA director, he wrote this letter where he said that the secrecy surrounding this issue is a threat to the national security.
1: Mm-hmm.
2: I'm being very careful in what I'm saying here. I'm quoting almost verbatim, although I don't have the document in front of me. And it's important for people to understand that it wasn't that there was a threat from these extraterrestrial vehicles. It was that it was a threat to the national security arising from the extreme and dysfunctional secrecy that evolved around it. And of course, all you have to do is turn to what our President Eisenhower said when he said that there was a threat to our liberties and to the world of the unwarranted influence, whether sought or unsought, by the military-industrial complex. And I am
1: right.
2: quoting verbatim now.
1: Yes,
2: so,
1: I know.
2: My point is that I am not anti-military at all. In fact, our biggest supporters in what the DisclosureProject.org is doing are military people. I cannot tell you how sincerely people in the senior ranks of the Pentagon have told me that they are appalled at how this has been managed and how it is very dangerous. Now, can you imagine, here I am an emergency doctor, and I've been invited to brief the sitting head of intelligence for the Joint Chiefs of Staff.
1: That in itself.
2: And he was given by me the code names and code numbers of these covert programs that were current as of the 1990s.
1: Yeah, but he loved hearing that.
2: He loved hearing it. He inquired into these operations, and he was told, and I'm quoting, "Sir, you don't have a need to know." So by the time I met with him, he was hopping mad. He said, "What the hell do you mean I don't have a need to know? I'm the head of intelligence for the Joint Chiefs of Staff." And here I am, sitting there trying to explain to him why he doesn't know and what's really going on. Now, this is through the looking glass, my friend. Here I am, you know, I'm an emergency doctor taking care of heart attacks and car wrecks and stabbings and shootings. And I'm here sitting with one of the highest-ranking military people in the world trying to explain why he's being lied to and denied access to these projects.
1: Yeah.
2: It is very dangerous. This kind of secrecy is not only illegal, but it's a threat to the national security of the United States and to world security.
1: Is it illegal? How is it illegal, specifically?
2: Okay, if you have projects that deliberately lie to a sitting U.S. president and lie to their commanders-in-chief, like the man I just described,
1: yep,
2: and lie to the supervisory committees and members of key committees in the Congress. And I'm going to say something here, and I don't mean to overstate my position, but I'm the only living person who has met with all of the above, who is in the UFO community. And if those people are being lied to and deceived and denied access to these projects, there is no way that they are operating under legal constitutional authority. They are a priori and on their face,
1: mm-hmm,
2: illegal operations. So this is one of the reasons why I said the gentleman who just called in, who is a wonderful military witness, really should not view it as an unpatriotic act come forward, because really what they are doing is blowing the whistle on the biggest illegal operation in the history of the world that has bankrupted our country and has brought the world to the brink of environmental and geopolitical catastrophe. And it is time for people to stand up and say enough.
1: Are they going to? Are they starting to?
2: Yes, absolutely. We have a constant number of people like this gentleman who just called in who are willing to come forward and to give their information. And the next phase of this, of course, is to find the scientists who understand the physics behind these systems to begin to come forward and bring out the actual operational energy and propulsion system.
1: Doctor, is it fair to say that this began post-1945, or have we been visited since the beginning? Or did everything really begin to happen post-45?
2: Well, I think that there was an enormous increase in activity after we detonated the first nuclear weapon at over Hiroshima and Nagasaki.
1: Yes.
2: And at the Trinity site at White Sands. There's clear evidence that they were alarmed. The former editor of Flying Saucer Review, Gordon, told me that in his opinion, we had basically kicked a hornet's nest, because when we started detonating thermonuclear weapons, at the same time we began to have the early capabilities of rocketry and going into space, a big red flag came up over Earth and said, oops, society at risk. And not only at risk for ourselves, but potentially, looking down the road, at risk to other civilizations. I mean, you know, let's step back, if we can, just for a moment.
1: Yes.
2: And look at this situation through the eyes of a civilization that's observing us that have passed this way before,
1: right,
2: and have been able to survive the level of evolution we are at today. And they see a civilization that in one person's lifespan has gone from an agrarian society to a society launching vehicles into space, has gone from having muskets and rifles to having thermonuclear weapons. You would have to think that there would be some concern there. And warranted concern. So I believe that that's what we're dealing with, and it's a very serious problem that, in my opinion, and in the opinion of Brigadier General Lubkin and President Eisenhower, according to him, has been not in the best of hands. It's been terribly mismanaged. And what we have to begin to say is that how do we correct this problem? Let's not just whistle past the graveyard. Let's fix it.
1: Well, it's always made sense to me that the nuclear detonation would have been like a gigantic light bulb going off to anybody watching us. And where were the first major sightings and maybe the crash?
2: Yes, exactly.
1: Roswell.
2: Roswell, was the only nuclear bomb squadron in the world.
1: Not a coincidence.
2: Not a coincidence. And the information I have from the former Colonel Corso, people who knew him very well told me that when he was at White Sands, that there were enormously important close encounters that happened there over the, of course, birthplace of the atomic weaponry. And if you look at the testimony we have at disclosureproject.org and in the books and videos we have, Colonel Diedrichsen, who was with the Atomic Energy Commission, talks about that every single nuclear weapon storage area and facility, not just Maelstrom and the Strategic Air Command, but the manufacturing and assembly facilities, were being visited by these vehicles because there was apparently great concern about that.
1: All right, hold it right there. We're at the bottom of the hour, and we'll be right back with Dr. Stephen Greer. I'm Art Bell.

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1: Like the bat and other nocturnals, that's where we operate here in the nighttime when one can consider such things as we're considering tonight. Difficult as it may be, I know, for some of you. Dr. Stephen Greer is here, and what he has to say is very

0: 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One of two ways, artbell@mindspring.com. That's all lowercase, of course, artbell, A-R-T-B-E-L-L, at mindspring.com, or artbell@AOL.com. Both of those will arrive at the appropriate location, and I will do what I can to read them. And also from my guest, Dr. Greer, if people want to get hold of you, people want to learn more, people maybe, I don't know, maybe they want to join the effort, they want to help, they have information to give you, how do they get hold of you?
1: Well, I think that they can get hold of me best through disclosureproject.org, which is our website. That's all one word, disclosureproject.org. And I would particularly encourage any of these military witnesses who want to come forward to contact me, as well as any of the people who may have knowledge of these energy and propulsion systems that they can demonstrate, because we are poised to bring these out to the public and would like to do so over the next year or two, if at all possible. We're open to people doing that. We have another website for the energy company, which is SeizePower, SEASPOWER.com. And they can, people with the energy and propulsion systems who want to have us evaluate them for them, can contact us there.
0: Have you taken stills and video of the contacts you've had?
1: Yes, we have a number of video. In fact, we have a wonderful videotape of a very large triangular formation that came over Mount Shasta, in fact, a few years ago. And we have these from a number of places. When we were in Florida and Pensacola, we had four of these objects appear. Three of them made a triangular formation and signaled with us for 15 or 20 minutes, maybe longer. So we do have these things from around the world, and more importantly, we have some wonderful participants and witnesses who have been present during these events, and it's really a wonderful thing to see.
0: Doctor, I began to ask you this before, but I really want to pin it down. You say signal with you, and my question was, have you had anything that went beyond signaling, anything that imparted information that you could tell us about in any way at all?
1: Well, I think that at this stage we're really primarily focusing on what ability do we have to get these objects onto site and have them interact with us. And I think that that's really the stage at where we are. I mean, there's not a sort of sense of sort of sitting down over coffee and having an exchange of information at this point.
0: No.
1: And that's really, I think, premature. But my sense of it is that there's a lot that's communicated through the willingness to communicate. Think about, I mean, it's a very simple thought. If these same objects are in our atmosphere or exo-atmospheric even, and they're able to interact with us, what does it say about the potential that we have as a society to create communication with life in outer space, with life in the universe? This is a very exciting prospect, and even if it's in a very preliminary stage at this point, it speaks volumes about the potential down the road if we would organize ourselves around doing it. And I have to say that there are growing numbers of people who are interested in exploring that and exploring this whole issue. I don't know if you received, I think we sent you this paper that's coming out actually tomorrow on August 10th that's titled The Unacknowledged Threat, Illegal Covert Operations and the Risk to World Peace and the Environment. And this is a paper that I was invited to write for the World Affairs Journal, which is one of the most prestigious foreign international relations journals in the world. People like George Soros and Colin Powell and others have written in. And there's a special edition coming out tomorrow of this journal that talks about this sort of secrecy and what's going on in the world. And so, in a sense, you have to understand, this is a journal that virtually every prime minister and foreign minister in the world reads. And in it, I describe not only the nature of these illegal covert operations, but the risk to our society of the secrecy, and within that, the promise of contact. And we have to begin to look at this seriously. And one of the things that we're doing is to move this into serious debate and serious investigation by people in, quote-unquote, the mainstream. And I think that this is very important for us to do. And if you look at what we're doing with the CE5 initiative, where we take people, lay people, I mean, it's everyone from, we've had rocket scientists and we've had housewives with us out here doing this, who say, well, look, let's see what we can do to contact these objects And when one appears in the skies,
0: yes,
1: and they see you and you see them and they start interacting with you, it is a cosmic moment. It's a truly amazing thing. Art, you can come with us on one of these.
0: Well, maybe, but then it seems logical to pursue the next step, which would be some limited form of transmission of data back
1: right.
0: and forth, or an attempt at that. Any idea how you might pursue that?
1: Well, I think there are a number of ways. One is that eventually I'm quite sure that there will be the potential for a landing of one of these craft and communication with the occupants.
0: Huh.
1: And this is something that when it happens and it's documented, it'll have to happen at a time when the world is ready for that. Now, I would say that the world should have been ready for this 50 years ago, but because they've been lied to and misled about the subject, we're playing a game of catch-up.
0: Mm-hmm.
1: So, and I don't mean Heinz catch-up, I mean
0: right.
1: catch-up, catching up. And I this is one of the real problems of the current time we're in. But I think that this is something that is very doable. And I don't believe that it's something that is futuristic. I don't think we're talking hundreds of years from now. But remember, they're looking, as we all are, at the entire global situation. And so long as we have this dysfunction where there are lies being perpetrated on the subject and fear-mongering being perpetrated, how far can you take this kind of open contact? And this is where the CE5 initiative and our attempt to make contact with these objects coincide with the Disclosure Project, because society has got to not only know about it, but find a way of dealing with this issue in a way that is not violent and is not militaristic. We haven't done that yet. We should have done it in the 50s and 60s. We didn't. And now it's time that we need to do it.
0: If you managed contact on the level you were just talking about, why don't you imagine the military becoming aware of that fact would take it out of your hands so quickly?
1: Well, they are aware of it. I can tell you that when I was first approached by senior military people who were in these covert programs was after we had established this kind of contact
0: yes.
1: at fairly close range in Florida and in Belgium and in Mexico. And I was visited by the former head of Army Intelligence and a whole bunch of other spooks who basically said to me, "What in the hell are you doing?" And I mean, quite frankly, that's what they said. And I said, "Look, you know, we really have, in a sense, discovered the Rosetta Stone of interspecies communication. And we don't have time in this show to go into that. But the fact is that it can be done. And it needs to be done because we cannot cede the high ground of contact between our culture and these other civilizations to a purely militarized effort." And I was very clear at that. This is in 1992, April of 92, and I met with these gentlemen. They were trying to persuade me to cease and desist from doing this.
0: Really? In a forceful manner?
1: Well, it's always very subtle. But, yeah, it was threatening. And I was taken to a hotel room till 3 in the morning and or whatever it was, very late. And it was 64 questions, and basically one of them said, "What the hell do you think you're doing?" And I said, "Look, I'm a citizen of the Earth who is aware that we're not alone. And I think that it's time that there are people who are reasonably aware and enlightened and reasonably peaceful in their orientation to the future to step up to the plate and try to make some sense of this rather than a purely paranoiac and military approach."
0: And it ended amicably?
1: It ended amicably. Subsequently, about a month later, I was at another retreat up in the Rockies, and that this group tried to entice me into joining this. I was offered a board seat on the covert group that deals with this. I was offered enormous sums of money, enormous access to technology. I said, "No, thank you." They then went to my wife, God bless her, and tried to convince her to convince me. She thought they were charming. I said they were rogues.
0: Huh.
1: And I said, "No, thank you." And that's where we left it. And then within about 30 days of me saying, "Absolutely not, I'm not going to do this, I'm going to stay an independent free agent for the truth," every kind of defamation of my character, up to and including claims that I wasn't actually a medical doctor, appeared on the Internet. So you can only imagine the kind of nightmare my life has been since 1992.
0: First, now threats, and now telephone threats.
1: Right, but you know what? We're going to just keep on keeping on, because I think the people need to know the truth. I believe in a good future for humanity, no matter how difficult the current birth pangs of our transition may be. And if we all pull together, we'll be able to see the future of our dreams.
0: Well, it's certainly true that your best place is right here, right in the middle of the public eye. It's your safest place. And I guess you would make that case, wouldn't you, to military men who are starting to get a little older and would like to talk?
1: Yes. Let me tell you something that was said to me. You know, one of the ways I've been very wise is that I know what I don't know. I never killed anyone in the emergency department because I knew what I didn't know. And let me tell you, what I didn't know about this stuff in 1990 when I stepped out was a lot. And so when I had guys who were good men who came to me who had experience in national security, military, and these things, I listened. And one of the guys who came forward was a national security lawyer, and he said, if you want to live to see tomorrow, you don't walk, but you run, and you get millions of people to hear what you're doing, and you keep them informed in real time,
0: or
1: they will erase you. And he told me this, and I looked at him like he was a nut, and it turned out the man knew what he was talking about, but I listened to his advice, and I said, you know what? The vanguard, our shield in getting the truth out, is the public. It's not all these big shots. It's not all these high officials, and I've met with them all. It's you, the people. You, the people, are the people who can make this happen and can also watch our backs. And that's why we're out here talking with people.
0: So the best thing, other than those witnesses that you obviously want to talk to, the best thing for the general public to do in trying to support you, and a lot of them want to support you in your effort, is to watch. Just be in touch.
1: Write their members of Congress and the president saying they want a disclosure. Help us find these technologies that are hidden in people's garages that have been suppressed. Help us find more witnesses, like this wonderful man who called in tonight. Maybe pray for us. I mean, you know, I'm not a religious person, but, I would like for people to keep hold us in light and pray for our guidance. And we want to do this because I think the time has come for the truth to be known. And I appreciate anything that people can do to help.
0: All of this said, do you take precautions for your, I mean, it's not just you, it's your wife, it's staff members, do you take some precautions?
1: Yes, we take very good precautions, and it happens on many levels. And one of the levels is that there are substantial groups in this covert structure who very much support what we're doing, and they have warranted to me our safety and the safety of all of my witnesses. The proof of the matter is that I'm still breathing the free air of Earth.
0: True.
1: And none of these military witnesses, even the ones with top secret FBI clearances up into the 90s, have never even received a phone call threatening them. And I think that what I say to people is that don't be intimidated by the threats. Look at the good future and do the right thing. And the only thing I ever ask myself is, can I look in the mirror and say, am I doing the right thing? If the answer is yes, I'll do it. And so I really don't care otherwise whether or not someone wants to threaten me. And I have never, I will tell you that I have a military advisor that's been with me since the early 90s, who when it came up at a meeting once about the security of me and my family, he stopped the discussion and said, this is something we do not need to worry about. And this man has the gravity to deliver. So that's where we are.
0: Okay, and on the other side of the coin, you must be very gratified that with tonight, ABC apparently has decided to do a very serious effort, they tell me, they promise me, 2 to 3 hours long. I mean, this is kind of what you've been waiting for, so there must be some gratification in this for you, isn't there?
1: Oh, yes, of course, and in meeting with the producers, I think that, you know, there's a sincere attempt, and I really think Peter Jennings is the kind of man who's independent thinking enough that if he's presented with the facts, he will present them to the public. And I hope he stays in that state of integrity throughout the process, because I know that there will be pressures for him to get off the path and to do a sort of spun, ridiculing piece about it.
0: Well, I don't expect that.
1: I don't expect it, and I think that it's a very good... And believe me, for a journal like the World Affairs Journal, which is, as I mentioned, read by virtually every head of state and foreign minister in the world, personally invite me to do a special 5,000-word article
0: yes.
1: on this issue is unprecedented.
0: Well, as you know, Peter Jennings is Canadian. I read a story in the first hour of the program tonight entitled Canadian Skies Abuzz, Buzz with UFOs en route to a record year. More sightings of UFOs in Canada this
1: Correct.
0: Year than in recorded history. That's something.
1: Well, I just had a senior minister with the Canadian government contact me. This is something that I won't say who it is, but it varies. I mean, we're talking a major player in a G7, G8 country who is extremely interested in this subject, particularly as it pertains to the environment and the energy and propulsion systems that we're working on.
0: Bingo.
1: And so I would say that there's some very good movement north of the border. There's some very good movement within Congress, by the way, with people we've met with. And so what we have to say is that, yeah, look, it's an uphill battle. You know, there's a Goliath out there. Maybe we're David. I don't know. But we're going to try. You know, the fact of the matter is this is the deck we've been dealt. And we got to deal with it the best we can.
0: The U.S. seems so far behind some other countries, notably one to the north of us, Canada, Mexico to the south of us, much more involved publicly and from a government point of view than the United States. It
1: right.
0: just seems so unlikely unless we know something they don't.
1: Well, the fact is that we are the superpower that is straddling the earth. And we do have these technologies developed very fully. While there may be other countries who have significant case files, such as in France and Spain and other
0: yes.
1: places, the fact of the matter is we have had an intensive project that is over 50 years old dealing with the technologies behind these systems. And because we're sitting on those secrets, that's where the disinformation is greatest, the control is greatest, and the risk is greatest. And for that reason, it's most dysfunctional here. And I think that this is a serious problem that needs resolution. I will say something here rather counterintuitive. There are people within the covert group running the secrecy who desperately want to see a solution to it, but they have painted themselves into a corner and don't know how to get out of it. Now, they're still a small minority. I mean, but if at one time I was told when I met with the Clinton's first CIA director, Jim Woolsey, I was told about a third of this policy group was in favor of bringing this out. I am told now it's 40 to 50%. So it's a growing number of people who want to have this disclosed. Whether or not time is on our side remains to be seen. But certainly the truth is on our side, and ultimately the truth will be out there.
0: Is there any indication, Doctor, that there have been communications between the U.S. and other countries on this topic? And we're almost out of time, damn it.
1: Yes, I know. What a shame. But look, yes, certainly within these classified programs, they are transnational. And when I say transnational, there are no national boundaries when you're dealing with the corporate, financial, and intelligence world on this level of secrecy. It absolutely just busts through anything you would consider a national border. In a way, it's a rather a frightening image. And one of the fascinating things about, I'll go back to this Manchurian candidate, and believe me, I have no connection to the film at all, but it's interesting how they portrayed this enormous corporation as being this large global corporation with paragovernmental and military involvement as well as financial involvement.
0: That's it, Doctor.
1: That's what you're dealing with. That's what you're dealing with. So, yeah, it's always been transnational.
0: Buddy, we're out of time. Thank you.
1: Thank you.
0: Thank you, and good night.
1: Good night.
0: See you on ABC.
1: All right, bye-bye.
0: Bye-bye. That's it, folks. Sorry, we're out of time. And here's Crystal with always just the right words to get us out of here from the high desert, Night Hall.

From the high desert in the great American Southwest, I bid you all good evening, good morning, good afternoon. As it may be, wherever you are around the globe, all our time zones, every single one of them, covered like a blanket by this program, Coast to Coast AM. It is my honor and privilege to be continuing to escort you through the weekend. Let's look at the news, and actually there's not a depressing thing, or is there? Depending, I guess, on your point of view as the first item. Only in America do you get a football story as a lead item. A comeback. A drive. A legacy. And yes, finally, Peyton Manning gets his Super Bowl trip. So does Tony Dungy. Football's most prolific quarterback put on a show for the ages today, rallying the Indianapolis Colts from 18 points down. Don't think that's ever happened before in this kind of playoff game. Driving them 80 yards for the winning score and a wildly entertaining 38-34 victory over the New England Patriots. Sorry, New England, but you did whip, and you shouldn't have whooped the San Diego Chargers, so can't say I'm sorry. In his 9 years in the league, Manning has never played in a game like this AFC Championship contest. There you go. He threw for 349 yards, one touchdown, brought his team back from a 21-3 deficit. That makes it the biggest comeback, there you go, in conference title game history. Iraq's prime minister has dropped his protection of an anti-American cleric's Shiite militia after U.S. intelligence convinced him the group was infiltrated by death squads. That's according to two officials on Sunday in a desperate bid to fend off an all-out American offensive. The radical cleric Friday ordered the 30 lawmakers and six cabinet ministers under his control to end their nearly two-month boycott of the government. They were, in fact, back at their job Sunday. Police and federal agents extended the search to Chicago on Sunday for four children and their mother, whose ex-boyfriend, authorities say, shot a man, kidnapped them in Indiana the day before. Authorities have issued an Amber Alert, said the children and their mother, 31-year-old Kimberly N. Walker, were in extreme danger. And, of course, the Chicago Bears know how to make a Super Bowl memorable. They're making this one historic long before it's played. Dissed all season long, Rex Grossman and company are heading to the big game for the first time since 85 after rolling over New Orleans 39-14. So, that should make it a very interesting Super Bowl, I would expect. A year after warning America of its addiction to oil, President Bush is expected to renew concerns about security in his State of the Union address. But will the rhetoric be followed by action? Up until now, the record has been somewhat mixed. Aides hint of a major pronouncement on energy in the speech before Congress and the nation Tuesday night, yet the president is expected to take a predictable path, urging expanded use of ethanol and gas, more research into cleaner burning coal, and on gas, electric, hybrid cars, and, of course, nuclear energy. The Taliban said they're going to open their own schools in areas of southern Afghanistan under the group's control in an apparent effort to win support among local residents, then as well undermine the Western-backed government's efforts to expand education. Just what we need. President Hugo Chavez told U.S. officials to go to hell. Go to hell, gringos, actually, is the precise quote. Go to hell, gringos, and called Secretary of State Condoleezza Rice, Missy, on his weekly radio and TV show Sunday, Missy, lashing out at Washington Voidy called unacceptable meddling in Venezuelan affairs. The tirade came after Washington raised concerns about a measure to grant the fiery leftist leader broad lawmaking powers. The National Assembly, which is controlled by the president's political allies, is expected to give final approval this week to what it calls the enabling law, which would give Chavez the authority to pass a series of laws by decree during an 18-month period. The footage is indeed shocking. A man lies screaming on the floor of a police station
as officers sodomize him with a wooden pole. Compounding that shock, it turns out it was the police who made the film, and then they transmitted it to the cell phones of the victim's friends to humiliate him. All in Cairo, Egypt. In a moment, as Paul, I believe, does say, the rest of the story. Well, all right, John J. Harper is coming at the top of the hour. We're going to take calls, though, open lines, here in just a few moments. Now, last night I read you what I consider, and Whitley Strieber considers, an extremely important story. Now, I think that I found the source of that story, and I want you to hear some of it, because it's going to relate to what we're going to talk about tonight. A headline, Superstorm Sweeps Northern Hemisphere After Massive Solar Blast. By the way, it was snowing in Phoenix. Phoenix today. Russian scientists have become very alarmed this past week after an unprecedented massive superstorm hit the northern hemisphere of our planet, causing widespread destruction and death. From record wind storms assaulting northern Europe and the British Isles, to the destruction of California's citrus crops, to the devastating snow and ice storms still assaulting the North American continent, from the Gulf of Mexico to the Canadian prime maritime provinces, at no time in recorded history, at least according to Russian scientific reports, has our world ever experienced such catastrophic weather on such a global scale over such a short period of time. The director of Russia's Plova Observatory, Dr. Scientist Alberto Abduzumov, I believe it is, has further blamed this superstorm on what he says was the massive electrical imbalance created by the interaction of the Red Cow Comet, which is currently traversing our inner solar system, and our sun, which on January 15th caused a massive solar flare on the far side of the sun. It was really big. The doctor scientist has further warned that Western scientists and governments are keeping from their citizens the full extent and dangers of our Earth's rising temperatures, and which the West continues to blame on human activity, raising the levels of greenhouse gases, but which the doctor scientist states is actually due to the imbalances of our own sun. He further warns that not only is our own Earth heating up, but also the other planets in the solar system, and which the greatest long-term danger lies not in our world continuing to heat up, but instead for massive cooling to begin overtaking us. And he's been quoted as saying, global warming results not from the emission of greenhouse gases into the atmosphere, but from an unusually high level of solar radiation and a lengthy, almost throughout the last century, growth in its intensity. It is no secret that when they go up, temperatures in the world's oceans trigger the emission of large amounts of carbon dioxide into our atmosphere. So the common view that man's industrial activity is a deciding factor in global warming has emerged from a misinterpretation of cause and effect relations. Ascribing greenhouse effect properties to the Earth's atmosphere is not scientifically substantiated, says he. Heated greenhouse gases, which become lighter as a result of expansion, ascend to the atmosphere only to give the absorbed heat away. Instead of professed global warming, the Earth, he says, will be facing a slow decrease in temperatures in 2012 to 2015, the gradual falling amounts of solar energy expected to reach their bottom level by 2040 will inevitably lead to a deep freeze around 2055 to 60, he said, adding the period between of global freeze will last about 50 years, after which temperatures will go up again. Supporting the scientists' research was the virtually was unreported in the West stoppage of the Gulf Stream waters of the Atlantic Ocean on December 11th. It lasted for 8 days. Ending on December 19th, which saw this massive ocean current turn suddenly to the south from its normal pattern towards northern European waters. These reports further detail that should the Gulf Stream waters
cease flowing to Europe altogether, a catastrophic situation would overtake the continent, causing massive crop failures and the mass migrations of Europeans to the southern nations of the European Union. Of all these events, perhaps no nation is to be more affected than the United States. After their massive loss of California crops, and which is on top of the massive crop failures they experienced this past summer, and as we had previously reported on our August 26th report titled Devastation Looms as the U.S. Economy Implodes Amidst Near-Total Crop Failures in North America, more disturbing, however, remains the propaganda media clampdown imposed on the American people by their military leaders, and who believe that by keeping the truth of the dire state of our world in what they will avert mass panic, some of this is in the translation, before they are ready to institute full police state measures against their citizens. Well, I don't know about that, but I suppose there would be a clampdown. The greatest danger, therefore, for these people remains that without sufficient knowledge of what will happen, they will remain what they are now, unprepared and ignorant of the true dangers facing them. So, in other words, this top Russian scientist feels that our own sun, not greenhouse gases, are responsible for the change in weather. And I personally don't know. I watched a little bit earlier on the Weather Channel. Apparently, the chief meteorologist of the Weather Channel had put together a blog, which was highly controversial, in which she commented on the obviously changing weather, and she caught hell for it. Absolute hell for it. But she too ascribed it to, not the sun in her case, but carbon emissions from all of us. I guess I'll put it that way.

0: We went shopping. And we looked for some things you might expect to be on the shelves, and they were not. We were told by the grocer that it was because of the massive crop failures in California. So there you have it. By the way, the webcam photo remains my three furry ones. My little Filipino adoptee has got a cold. Now, I guess cats catch colds like anybody else, but she is sneezing. So I suppose cats, like human beings, getting on an airplane and having to fly from one side of the world to the other, and they really made a trip going through Europe, then all the way across. Actually, I suppose they came over the pole to get to L.A. Anyway, however they got here from Europe, and then the far Pacific, Southeast Asia, it's a long trip. And I generally get colds, no exception this time. I have one. I'm working on one right now. But she has been sneezing, so I suppose if it keeps up, off to the vet with her, we will go. All right, let us begin seeing what awaits in the night. One never knows. First time caller line, James in Kansas. You're on the air.
1: Hey, Art. How you doing?
0: I'm quite well.
1: Man, I want to say it's an honor to actually be speaking with you.
0: Thank you.
1: I've been a listener since I was probably, 17. I want to talk to you about something I seen once, a couple, 5 years ago, and a friend of mine was actually with me. He's seen the same thing. It was a silhouette. It looked like it was dark out, and we were standing around a truck. You know, Osawatomie, Kansas is a very small town, so we was out in the fields, and I seen this, what appeared to be like a silhouette of a helicopter, and, you know, I looked at it, and I didn't think none of it. Went back to talk to my friend, and my brain processed. I was like, that's not right. What you just seen is not right. There's no noise, and it just didn't look right. And I looked back at it and pointed it out to my friend Josh. He's like, yeah, what is that, you know? And it shifted shapes. And, what you know, I've seen other people talk about this on TV shows, and kind of drew what I seen, and it just kind of moved around, and it took off, and we were like, wow. And I didn't know if you knew anything about that. Has anybody ever talked to you about something like that or anything?
0: No, they haven't. Well, I mean, I've heard a little bit, James, about shape-shifting stuff, but it occurs to me that if you're an alien craft and you're observing Earth, what better way could there be to do it other than shape-shifting and turning yourself into a traditional aircraft, something that nobody would be alarmed at seeing. For example, a helicopter. So if you could shape-shift, if you could make yourself into something that nobody would be alarmed at seeing, well, we all know if you look up and see a saucer flitting across the sky at unreasonable speeds, you're going to get noticed. But if you look like a helicopter, nobody's going to give you a second look. Do we ever consider, or a 747, traversing the sky with a little bit of trail behind it, 40,000 feet? Nobody'd notice that, would they? But a saucer? Oh, yes. West of the Rockies in Phoenix, where I hear it snowed. Kirk?
2: You know what? It's Kurt, C-U-R-T, Kurt.
0: Okay.
2: Hey, could I ask you where you would go if you time traveled, and then I tell you where I'd go?
0: Where would you go? Yeah, I've already said many. Yeah, I've said many times. And by the way, she typed K-I-R-K, so I'm sorry, Kurt. I would go back to the time. Yes, you've listened, so you already knew.
2: I know, but I just wanted to hear you say it again. I hadn't heard you for a long time say that.
0: Yeah, I would want to know. Look, we've got the Bible. We all know about Jesus. Would I want to see it with my own eyes? Man, you bet. How about you? Kirk? Where'd you go, Kirk?
2: 1963, and I would be at the fence.
0: Wait a minute, start again. Somebody's Kirk, hold it, hold it, hold it. Kirk! Kirk, stop.
2: Okay.
0: Somebody didn't pot you up or had you potted down, so start again. I want to know where you would go if you were to time travel.
2: November 22nd, 1963, I would pop over there and be on the grassy knoll, and that

0: Lincoln Continental with Jackie waving. Dude, I would kick ass behind that fence there. If there are people up there with guns, they'll be all kicked ass. I would. And they wouldn't do that to him.
1: Yeah. Yeah, well, he's gone. What if you got to the grassy knoll and there was nobody there? I mean, that's kind of like it's kind of like the Bible in a way. What if I got all the way back to the time of Jesus and nothing was as written? How disappointing would that be? Mark, Philadelphia, Pennsylvania, you're on the air.
2: Good evening. How are you?
1: Good evening. All right.
2: Hey, I wanted to throw this at you. I know that you're into the whole spooky action at a distance issue.
1: Yes.
2: You're familiar with the EPR paradox?
1: EPR?
2: Einstein, Podolsky, Rosen. That's
1: oh, yes, yes, okay, okay.
2: That's the thing that, you know, they said basically, hey, right. Let's bounce these electrons, right. Spinning electrons away from each other, and if we flip one and the other one flips faster than the speed of light could go in between. Well, I have this theory. They basically talk a lot about the fact that, or their theory that you can't communicate information if you do such a thing.
1: Apparently not.
2: But here's the thing. If you were to have an alien species that would travel throughout space or sprinkle out throughout their travels, von Neumann probes, which are basically set up nearby possible planets or planets that could have life in the future, so that if anything happened, they would send a signal back home.
1: Mm-hmm.
2: Which, you know, straight out of 2001, A Space Odyssey, as far as...
1: Sure.
2: Well, here's the thing. You may not be able to transmit information. You may not be able to tap out a Morse code and say, hey, there's humans here. We should come here and kick their butts. But if anything was to happen, and if that device was to pick up, say, a nuclear explosion in 1945,
1: right.
2: Or something along those lines, that device, if it had been left there, if when it was created by those alien beings who left it on this planet, if it was created in association with other devices so that they all had the sort of co-entangled electrons.
1: Yeah, I get where you're going. I want you to listen after the break, buddy, because I've got something for you coming up right after the break, right down the road you were going down. I just happen to have it sitting right here. What an incredible coincidence. From the high desert and the great American Southwest, I'm Art Bell. Well, all right, this is, as promised, for my last caller. It ranks among the most enduring mysteries of the cosmos. Physicists call it the Fermi paradox after Italian Nobel laureate Enrico Fermi. Back in 1950, he pointed out the glaring conflict between predictions that life was elsewhere in the universe and the conspicuous lack of, well, aliens who've come to visit. Now, a Danish researcher believes he may have solved the paradox. Extraterrestrials have yet to find us because they, well, just haven't had enough time to look. Using a computer simulation of our own galaxy, the Milky Way, a physicist at the Niels Bohr Institute in Copenhagen proposed that a single civilization might build 8 intergalactic probes, launch them on missions to search for life. Once on their way, each probe would send out 8 more mini-probes, which would head for the nearest stars that look for habitable planets. Mr. Bohr confined the probes to search only solar systems in what is called the galactic habitable zone of the Milky Way. That would be where solar systems are close enough to the center to have the right elements necessary to form rocky, life-sustaining planets, but are far enough out to avoid being struck by asteroids, seared by stars, or frazzled by bursts of radiation. Well, he found that even if the ships could hurtle through space at a tenth of the speed of light, that would be about 30,000 kilometers a second. NASA's current Cassini mission to Saturn is plodding along at 32 kilometers a second. It would take 10 billion years, roughly half the age of the universe, to explore 4% of the galaxy. His study is reported in the prestigious New Scientist today. Like humans, alien civilizations could shorten the time to find extraterrestrials by picking up TV and radio broadcasts that might leak from colonized planets. Even then, unless they can develop an exotic form of transport that gets them all across the galaxy in about 2 weeks, it's still going to take millions of years to find us. He said there are so many stars in the galaxy that probable life could exist everywhere, elsewhere. But will we ever get in contact with them? Not, he says, in our lifetime. We'll be right back. And now, back to the lines. It's Andy in Wisconsin on Wildcard Line. Hi, Andy.
3: Hi, Art. How are you?
1: Fine.
3: Okay, I just wanted to bring up, in the beginning of your show, you had mentioned about the Weather Channel's meteorologist.
1: That's right.
3: That said, she, you know, she caught hell for her comments.
1: That's right.
3: But what actually happened was the reason for this was that she was actually bringing up comments about censoring other scientists that did not necessarily agree with her viewpoint that man is causing this. She was stating that anyone who would believe that man has no influence in the global warming process that's going on should be censored. And that's why she was getting it, because, I mean, it's got to raise an eyebrow when you have a scientist not wanting, commentary or inquiry on all different aspects of what could be causing it. And that's
1: what raises my eyebrows is when, the scientists are welcome to have whatever view they want, but when our government begins to censor the scientists, then I get scared.
3: Exactly. But a lot of the people were writing in on that blog because of her comments about that.
1: Mm-hmm.
3: Then I have one other comment, if you have time.
1: I do.
3: Okay. We had just brought up about the alien presences on other or life elsewhere in the universe.
1: Yes.
3: And I would see it this way. This is the first time that I actually hear, the scientific community comes out and makes statements like, quote, you know, it would be stupid, we hear it all the time, it would be stupid to believe that we're alone in the universe and so on. And, I mean, that it could be that we aren't. But for a scientist to make that type of comment or opinion, I think goes against the scientific method. I mean, it would be like this. Right now, that's all that I know is there's one Art Bell out there. And until you meet another you, like if you came across another you, you can extrapolate that, well, there's two of us, so there could be many of us. Until that, we have to say that Art Bell is unique. And that could be with life in general. Until we actually find life or evidence of life on another planet, so on, and other than anecdotal evidence, we have to, or it would be safe to assume that we are unique. And the only way, to make it as a given. But you see
1: I don't
3: what I'm
1: know.
3: Saying?
1: I don't know. I look.
3: To make it science.
1: Yes, but wait a minute. There are mathematical approaches to this that are very scientific that say there almost has to be life out there.
3: But then would there almost have to be another Art Bell out there? Because there are billions and billions of stars. Who is to say that you are not unique? The only way we can say that is because we only have evidence of one you. You follow what I'm saying, though.
1: I do, and
3: I'm not saying there isn't life on other planets, but I don't think we can't lower, our scientific methodology to just be like, well, it would be stupid not to believe that there is life elsewhere.
1: Isn't that like going out a little west of Hawaii and looking at the ocean as far as you can see, and saying, look, I can only see out there. Therefore, there's only water out there, and until I see water past there, I can't believe and can't know there is water past there.
3: Exactly. And before we actually did exploration, and we were very, European-centric at the time, we were at least, we did not necessarily have any scientific reason to believe that there would be necessarily life in, say, the new country in the Americas. Once we did make that exploration to find out, now we can extrapolate and say, well, there's life on other continents, therefore there's probably life on another continent. And until we can actually do that from another planet, I don't think that we can necessarily scientifically be honest with ourselves and say that, yes, there has definitely got to be life on other planets.
1: If you look at probabilities, the probabilities are there is life out there.
3: But the probabilities have to be based upon actually seeing if there is, because there could be unique. If we use probabilities, the probabilities would say that if the universe is infinite, with an infinite amount of different areas you can go, there could possibly be another Art Bell out there. But I wouldn't believe that until we actually found one. And if we did find one, then I can extrapolate and say, you know what, there could be a billion Art Bells out there. You see what I'm saying?
1: Yes. I wish you wouldn't use me as an analogy, but I should say.
3: I'll use me, another Andy out there.
1: Another
3: but
1: Andy.
3: Until I actually have evidence of that, I cannot make that type of comment.
1: All right. I hear what you're saying. I don't agree with it. I think that lacking the scientific evidence, one way or the other, all we can do is operate on probabilities. I mean, we do know some things on which to base those probabilities. We know there are an infinite number of suns, or, if you will, stars. We now know around those stars, probably most, if not all of them, or the majority of them, there are planets rotating. So given those numbers, it's fair to work with probabilities with regard to the possibility of life. God, I hope we're not alone. Don't you? Wouldn't it be somehow tragic, and wouldn't it feel awfully lonely if the final conclusion was we honestly are totally alone? Wouldn't that be a little much? International line, Mike in Ontario.
4: Hi, Mr. Bell. Thanks for having me. Excuse my scratchy throat. I'm feeling a little under the weather today.
1: Well, like our cat.
4: Our weather's erratic up here in Ontario as well. We had a late winter, and it started in mid-January, like 2 weeks ago.
1: I'm sorry to hear that. I don't think that, you know, I have so many people tell me, including my own wife, that it's cold that causes colds. Well, it's not. Oh. It's viruses. But I suppose cold can make you a little more susceptible to a virus.
4: It depletes your immune system. These climactic changes we're having, I've been pondering these thoughts about maybe some causes, what would stimulate it. Mars passing by at its closest point, Art, in 60,000 years, keeps coming back to me. And what about a tractor pull effect on the Earth that would bring it slightly closer to the sun? Not enough to burn it to a crisp, but more than less than the 98 million miles of the orbit that we've had for quite some time. And maybe it is a cycle that we're going through.
1: I don't think there's been any measurable change in our orbit.
4: Well, I've heard people even say to me the sun seems a little bigger these days, or it seems like it's not coming from east to west in the exact same position in the sky as it used to. But
1: I'll tell you who noticed that. My wife sure noticed that. She got here to North America, and she said, my God, the sun is just, it's not really coming up. It's just going from one little corner over to the other.
4: Wow, my dad just mentioned it too, eh? Okay, how about an axis tilt? How about an axis tilt, Art?
1: Again, I think these are easily measured things, and I don't think I hope we're not tilting.
4: Yeah, but say a planetary body would have enough gravitational pull of the mass itself, not enough to pull it out of the orbit, but to just pull it along slightly, and this happens every 60,000 years, and maybe triggers an ice age.
1: I'll tell you what.
4: We don't know that.
1: You listen to my guest coming at the top of the hour, and I think he'll make a pretty strong case for what the sun is doing, all right?
4: Wow, thanks, Art. You know what? I wish I had more time to spend with Art. This is great.
1: Take care. That was funny. That really was humorous. When Erin got here, she went outside in the middle of the day, which, of course, is very short. That's the other thing she noticed. She said, my God, the days are very short here. I said, yes, well, you're in a different part of the world. And then she noted that the sun never really comes up. It tracks across the sky. What I should do is run her up to Alaska and let her get a look at that. All you ever get up there is about a sunset, and then it's or sunrise, and then it's setting as soon as it has arisen. In fact, it never really gets much above the horizon at all. But that's quite a change from where we were down on the equator, where everything is very similar day to day, season to season. If you can call them seasons, it's pretty much the same all year long. You have summer and the rainy season, which is still summery. Just have some rain. East of the Rockies, you're on the air, Jim, in Missouri.
5: Hello, Art.
1: Hi.
5: Welcome back to the United States of America.
1: The good old USA, yes, sir.
5: You bet. God bless you and Erin and your cats.
1: Thank you.
5: I know that calling from Kansas City, Missouri, 77 Talk Radio. We love you in Kansas City.
1: Thank you.
5: Listen to you for a long time, but I know you like ghost stories.
1: I do.
5: And I have a real ghost story that happened on Katmai Street there in Las Vegas over by Sunrise Mountain.
1: Really?
5: You may know the area.
1: Oh, yes.
5: And it happened in May of 1993, I was out on the West Coast. A co-worker and friend of mine invited me to take a trip down to Las Vegas with him. I have to kind of set this up. He had just inherited a trailer home there on Katmai Street. His mother had recently passed away just a couple of weeks before that. And he hadn't been to back to the house, the trailer home, since then. And he asked me to go with him, so I said, yeah, let's go. And so we arrived there at the trailer home. And as I walked in, I noticed just a very unusual feeling, like needles and pins. You know, a presence. You know what I'm saying?
1: Yes. Oh, yes.
5: And so we went on in, and to the left was the kitchen. I have to kind of set this up a little bit. The kitchen was to the left in a hallway that went into the living room. But we walked straight in, and there was another hall that went into the living room off to the left, kind of a U-shaped. And he said, your bedroom is here. He said, this is my mother's room, and I'm going to sleep back here in this back bedroom. I said, okay. So it was about daylight. We got in about 3 o'clock, and it was about, around daylight, because I was in bed, and I just woke up with a startle. And just at the very end of the bed was this very small person standing there. And, of course, I was shocked, and I was just dismayed and disoriented, and I thought I was, you know, having delusions or something. But I noticed that I thought it was a child, but it was a very tiny lady, older lady with silver hair, and she had this long house coat on that had roses and rickrack and these large buttons on it. And she looked at me kind of startled, probably as startled as I was, and she said, everything was all right. Well, no sooner had she appeared, she just kind of dematerialized in front of me and looks like she went through the door. And, well, I pulled the covers up over my head and laid back down. I thought I was hallucinating. And then just a little while later, I heard this knocking on the door. Well, it was my buddy, and he came up, and he just knocked on the door, and he said, Jim, get up. He says, let's go have some breakfast. I made a pot of coffee, and if you want to watch TV, go in the living room and watch TV. Well, so I got up, went around to the right into the living room, and as I walked in, on a small table, there was a portrait of this silver-haired lady. Well,
1: let me guess, that obviously was her.
5: Very unusual.
1: That was mom.
5: I walked in, I poured a cup of coffee, and I realized that it was his mother that came to me in my bedroom and told me, and I was to give him a message that everything was all right. Well,
1: did you?
5: I went on in, and a few minutes later he came out, and I said, is that a picture of your mother there on the table there in the living room? And he says, yeah. I said, Was your mother kind of petite, kind of small? He says, yeah, she was only about 4'6". Well, I thought, well, okay, I got to tell him this. This is just, I just couldn't keep it in. So I said, your mother came to me last night, and she wanted me to let you know that everything was all right. Well, he said, thank you, and we sat there for just a moment, and I said, yeah, I said, she had this long house coat on with the rickrack around the collar and the sleeves and these large buttons, and it had roses all over it.
1: Mm-hmm.
5: And he looked at me and he says, that was her favorite house coat.
1: Huh.
5: He says, Jim, come with me. And we walked into the bedroom, and he threw open the sliding glass door, and he reached in and kind of shuffled around a little bit, and he pulled out this little house coat with the rickrack along the collar, along the sleeves,
1: mm-hmm.
5: and the big buttons, and the roses all over it.
1: Well, I guess he should have been the one to sleep in that room, not you. But there you go. You got the message. I guess it can work that way.
5: Yeah.
1: And now I guess, as a result of that, you believe, absolutely, don't you, in life after death?
5: Absolutely, Art. Absolutely.
1: All right, my friend. Thank you very much for the call. I suppose that's all it takes is one absolutely convincing experience. West of the Rockies in Indio, California, you're on the air.
6: Hello,
1: Michael.
6: Hello, Art. Welcome back to America. And
1: thank you. Not a lot of time here.
6: I know. I'm glad to hear your cats came home safe and sound. I wonder if you saw that CNN news documentary about the growth of radical Islam in Europe, and that really concerns me because of the current political conditions around the world, especially the growth of radical Islam in
1: Europe.
6: It's
1: not just Europe, buddy. It's all over.
6: Yes.
1: Even where I just came from, mm-hmm. in the Philippines, on Mindanao, it's really pretty widespread.
6: Yeah, it's also getting widespread in Australia and North America. You're aware of that, terror cells.
1: I am, yes.
6: Yeah, and I hope Aaron adapts to North American life. And this is a little ice age we're having, by the way. So does global warming.
1: A little ice age. Yeah, it was quite a greeting for her. And again tonight,
6: y'all,
1: we're having weather into the upper 20s, mm. along with 20 and 30 mile an hour winds tonight.
6: Ooh. Dad, it's going to be very cold for the desert. In fact, we're having global climate change, I think. Not necessarily global warming, but cooling in some parts of the world.
1: Well, if it cooled off a little bit here, it wouldn't be all that serious. All right, I've got to run. Thank you. And take care. All right, we're going to take a brief break. And when we come back, we've got some serious work to do with one John J. Harper. Stay right where you are. In Tucson, it snowed. I don't think Phoenix. I said Phoenix, and I really meant Tucson. I've got a photograph here of the snow falling in Tucson. In fact, giant flakes coming down. Birds gathering for protection under something or another, but it's an interesting photograph to be sure. All right, coming up in a moment, John J. Harper is a retired electronics engineer and mental health counselor with the U.S. Department of Defense. He initially began his studies of science because of an uncanny insight into the workings of radios, rocks, and rockets. Rocks and rockets, that's interesting. As he says, building crystal radio sets as well as homemade missiles as a child. Then, upon completion of high school, he joined the U.S. Army, because of his basic mastery of the subject matter, was sent to an elite training program at the Army Missile Command at Redstone Arsenal, Alabama. Later, he completed formal academic schooling in electronics counseling, psychology, and health sciences, then went on to complete a successful 25-year career with the DOD, working at such diverse top-secret facilities as, for example, the Naval Weapons Center, China Lake, California, you know that one, and the Naval Undersea Warfare Center, Keyport, Washington. Today, he is a researcher, writer, public speaker, and editor-in-chief with Reality Press in California, focused upon Earth changes and impacting climate consciousness and civilization in Era 2012, also known to astrophysicists as Solar Cycle 24. It's the big one coming, folks, they say. Solar Cycle 24 is going to be the biggest ever recorded. We'll hear all about it in a moment. John J. Harper, welcome to Coast AM.
7: Thank you, Art. It's a great pleasure to be with you, sir.
1: Great to have you. John, you've been apparently looking at... Did you happen to hear the report I read at the beginning of the program?
7: I absolutely did, and I was stunned by the relevance to what we're discussing this evening.
1: Mm-hmm. Solar Cycle 24... I'm getting some weird stuff here on the... I wonder how our phone line is. You didn't switch phone lines on me, did you?
7: No, but I did hear that, too, and I'm wondering what that might be about.
1: I don't know. Anyway, it's probably the sun. I'm seeing predictions. I'm a ham radio operator, John. And solar cycles are very important to me. I remember the one in 1958 as a ham operator. Boy, it was whiz-bang, John. It was really something. And the ones since then have been not that great. So what is your expectation for Solar Cycle 24?
7: Well, you know, I come from this from a complex, or I might say multidisciplinary viewpoint, because I'm very interested in what this is going to do to our health from one perspective, in that there is some data out there that suggests that solar flares are linked to flu pandemics, for example, the great one in 1918.
1: Mm-hmm.
7: And that kind of hits home because my grandfather was a Seattle police officer back then, and he actually drove the ambulance and picked bodies off the street in downtown Seattle, Pioneer Square area, and that's quite a family story. And he never did get the flu. Now, I've got an 88-year-old aunt in Seattle, still alive and doing very well, and she just told me the other day when I spoke with her that she had never experienced the flu in her whole life. And her physician said this was because she had antibodies from her father, my grandfather, because he did not get that flu.
1: That could be.
7: Could be. And so interesting, you know, that stimulated my latest, you know, incursion into this idea that solar cycle 24 is going to be something that we have not probably ever seen before in recorded history. I know that David Hathaway at NASA and at Marshall Space Flight Center, Huntsville, where I used to work right alongside there at the Army Missile Command, and my wife actually did work for Marshall Space Flight Center. I was very intrigued to see his article a week or so ago that stated he feels very strongly now that solar cycle 24 will just set, it'll go off the chart like the flares that we've seen here in the last couple of years, the X20 to X40, depending on what instruments it pegged to the right. But anyway, yes, I'm very concerned now that this links to a massive change in climate and in consciousness and our health.
1: And there goes our phone line again. John, do you? I've seen these predictions all over the place for 24. Why is it, if you can tell me, why is it they're predicting such a gigantic solar cycle? What are they basing this on?
7: Well, you know, I think solar physics is in its infancy, and so what I had to do to come to some type of deeper understanding is really look at folks who have had any type of experience, whether it's even considered in the metaphysical realm, or, you know, we're hearing a lot of things about the work, say, of Cotterell, Maurice Cotterell in England. Synchronistically, you know, I didn't start out as a metaphysician. I started out as a scientist and really had, I guess, reservations about going into this arena because there's no, quote, hard data. However, as I got into it, I started bumping into folks, or they started bumping into me, that would tell me stories about there's going to be a massive change in the sun. And being an inquisitive person, I would listen, and being, you know, somewhat reserved, I would just kind of nod my head and go, huh, that's interesting. But these stories started coming, 15 years ago to me, and long before we even started talking about some of these topics. So I collected a big pile of them, and I started looking at them, and I realized that somehow this was so strong of impulse for these people to just share these stories spontaneously with whomever would listen to them, that I realized it's probably coming from the subconscious aspect of our minds. And I do have a psychological background and a mental health counseling background as well as engineering. So, you know, it was interesting. I guess I would be the right person upon hindsight to come and tell these stories because first I would be intrigued by the physics, and second I'd be a little more compassionate and not just brush them off as some type of nutcase. And so I really realize now that the reason that you and I are probably having this conversation this evening is that there must be a lot of us out here in our listening audience that probably also have bits and pieces of this puzzle. So in a kind of a convoluted way of answering your question, I think most scientists are still collecting data, and I'm not sure we do know. I mean, I've heard a lot of the theories, and we can talk about the Ice Age and 2012 and all this, but we don't even have to go there. We can look outside our window, or if we're really brave, we'll stand outside for a few hours and see the climate change right before our eyes.
1: Oh, no question about the climate change. No, I know that those in metaphysics have been saying this for quite a while now, that this is coming. But what I'm referring to is, of late, the real hardcore scientists are beginning to say Cycle 24 is going to be probably the biggest work we've ever seen. And since they're real scientists, they've got to be basing this on real data of some sort. Now, maybe it's some sort of historical record that's pointing to what's about to happen. I'm just curious, do you have any hardcore scientific detail about why?
7: Well, again, you know, we can point to the controversial work of David Hathaway, because I feel he is on track. He's basically looking at all that data that we're referring to, and he's saying that there is a predictive element. If we look at magnetic anomalies, looking at X-class flares, for example, looking for these bursts that have come, say, in 2003, we can start to track or plot. And he's saying, in essence, that he can predict a large solar maximum cycle in around 2011, 2012, based on what he's seen now in the minimum part of that 11-year cycle. So without getting way too technical, without the graphs and everything in front of us, that in a nutshell is what's going on, is that they're seeing the pattern that we look for in science to make predictions on, and he's made a very bold one to say that this may be the biggest in the last 400 years.
1: Well, even NASA's making the predictions, but you're saying he's making his predictions based on the flare activity at the minimum part of the cycle, which is where we are right now. And there has been some incredible, incredible stuff that's happened. But that, in a way, prophesizes what lies directly ahead.
7: Well, yes. In his model, there's a lag time between certain events that he sees on the sun, and he's seen enough, evidently, and tracked enough over, say, the last 100 years or so, which I think is probably what we really have data for, even though, you know, he's referring to going back to Galileo in 400 years when we look through, a filtered telescope. Mm-hmm. But, you know, I think that what we're seeing is this convergence of information from our satellite technology and the data collection process, and just looking at things such as ice core samples and other things that probably enter into this decision-making process.
1: All right. You came to link somehow the potential for World War III with a space war involving satellites. Now, the Chinese just whacked one of their own satellites, and yesterday when I first heard the report of what the Chinese did, I thought they used kind of a Brilliant Pebbles scenario to whack their own satellite, but I'm being told by others that they did it with a single projectile. Is that true?
7: That's our understanding. In fact, I just saw come across the wire service this evening. Our intelligence folks say that they do not even believe that the president of China, President Hu, is aware of the impact, number one, of this test, and number two, he may have not even authorized it, that it may be a disconnect between their government and that the military is acting independently of their political leadership, which even frightens me more.
1: Wow. But again, you're hearing it was a single projectile kind of deal?
7: Yes, a missile, in essence, that was detonated either, you know, on contact or in close proximity to their weather satellite, approximately 500 miles in low Earth orbit.
1: Even we have not done that. We've done the Brilliant Pebbles shotgun approach, but I don't think we've ever hit something dead on with a single projectile like the Chinese.
7: That would be classified if we did. But I'm sure that on the drawing boards back in the 1980s, when I walked the halls of Ballistic Missile Defense Command, no doubt, as you said, there were projects there, and I've worked with some of the most brilliant folks who actually came up with some of these early ideas and presented them to the military and the Defense Department, and I was involved in some of those meetings, but there was a lot of discussion and a lot of different tactics and a lot of different strategies that would be employed to protect our satellites as well. But as you well know, yes, the testing goes on in the South Pacific and our other ranges around the United States.
1: John, how dependent on our satellites are we?
7: That's the key for me, Art. That's what really rattled me. When I just did not believe that we would come to this, where that another major world power, nuclear power, would begin playing the chess game that could ultimately lead to wars in space. And that's exactly where I see the greatest concern right now. If we were to lose our weather prediction satellites, if we were to lose our internet, our banking, our telephones, our telecommunications, our television, you can imagine what it would be like in the morning to wake up to be blind and dumb as a nation and not be able to get information to our people, for example, let alone the economic impact and the military being on high alert.
1: No, you're really quite right, John. I remember it was just a few years ago, we lost a satellite. I think it was Galaxy 4 or, well, I don't know if that was it, but one of the satellites went down. And even here in Nevada, you couldn't go to the bank. All of the automatic tellers were closed down. The stores were helpless. You couldn't go in and charge something. And this was just from the loss of one single satellite.
7: Yes, exactly. Can you imagine if a network went down and it didn't come back up, the implication for, say, or even a regional blackout? And this is so real and so frightening to me in the sense that I think of all the implications at a deeper level in terms of hospitals, for example. Think about pharmaceutical companies and such that our elderly are dependent upon. How about an emergency room and that type of activity? How about if, in a worst-case scenario, you not only had a real severe weather, a natural disaster or weather event, but you also just simply could not get groceries. You could not use your ATM card to even shop for the basics to put fuel in your vehicle. Can you imagine the change and the panic that this would cause in our society?
1: Yeah, particularly our society. Other societies around the world are much more basic, but the U.S. has become dependent on all of this technology. Cash is slowly disappearing, and the method of transfer inevitably involves satellites, and money moves through space at the speed of light. So do you think that if we were to get into a conflict, for example, with China, and they had the ability to destroy our satellites, that that would be something that would trigger a third world war?
7: I would imagine that what it would do would just become such a sobering event on a national level that we would hope that someone at that level of leadership would really think through the consequences of playing that chess game. Because, as you well know, things happen very quickly in a nuclear age, and things can be misunderstood. And if you don't have the proper information and you base a critical decision on a lack of information and a misunderstanding or even an outright mistrust of another nation, it could be lights out very quickly.
1: World War III?
7: It would probably start as, tit for tat in terms of taking out satellites. And it would really escalate quickly if that could not be resolved. And that's always been the scenario, I think, in one level of government, that, if you knock out the other guy's leadership, the military has to step in and defend the nation. So, yes, this would be a great, grave concern at every level.
1: All right. During the break, I think we're going to take the opportunity to redial you and see if we can get a better connection. For all I know, it's going through a satellite. But really, folks, I wonder how many of you remember back to the loss of one of the satellites. I think it was Galaxy 4. I can't remember. But you couldn't charge anything. Everything in our little town of Pahrump was virtually closing down. I guess some cash sales were being made. But communications were going down, bank transfers were going down. It's amazing how you could disable a country like our country, so dependent upon communication. So I guess that Chinese test is a little more worrisome than we thought, particularly if it was a single impact missile And particularly, even more so, if it was not authorized by the political leadership in China. Why do you believe that might be true, John?
7: Well, that was what came across the wire from through BBC a couple hours ago, that someone in the intelligence community said that that was how they were interpreting this, and that the United States was going to basically go silent until they heard from the Chinese government. So that's where we're at right now this evening.
1: Huh. Isn't that something? All right, with regard to the coming solar cycle 24, I take it you're able to describe to us what you consider to be the worst case scenario if 24 is everything you say or more, yes?
7: Yes. I sense that from, like I say, I wanted to preface my remarks because I want to bring in some people that I've come to trust in terms of their experiences that they've had. Again, folks call these near-death experiences, but, you know, I like to also think of them as spontaneous remote viewing events, in the sense that it was something that basically was thrust upon them in a way that the information was given spontaneously, and so it was not something that they could basically conjure up or would even have any idea that they should ask these types of questions when, you know, in this other state of consciousness.
1: All right. All right, so when we get back, the worst-case scenario for what's coming with the sun, solar cycle 24, from the high desert in the great American Southwest, I'm Art Bell. Well, all right, how about the Geophysical Union Marshall Space Flight Center? Here you go. So, solar cycle 24, due to peak in 2010 or 11, looks like it's going to be one of the most intense cycles since record-keeping began 400 years ago. That is David Hathaway of the Marshall Space Flight Center. He and colleague Robert Wilson presented the conclusion last week at the American Geophysical Union meeting in San Francisco. Their forecast is based on historical records of geomagnetic storms. Hathaway explains, when a gust of solar wind hits Earth's magnetic field, the impact causes the magnetic field to shake. If it shakes hard enough, we call it a geomagnetic storm. In the extreme, these storms can cause power outages, make compass needles swing in the wrong direction, auroras, a beautiful side effect. Hathaway and Wilson looked at records of geomagnetic activity stretching back about 150 years and noticed something very useful. The amount of geomagnetic activity now tells us what the solar cycle is going to be like 6 to 8 years in the future. Said Hathaway, a picture is worth 1,000 words. They've got a picture here of some of the activity here at the minimum. And if that foretells the future, it's going to be a big one. We'll be right back. Not that I suppose anybody wants to hear it, but it would be unfair of me not to note that Major Ed Dames has been talking about what he calls the kill shot and the sun's activity in this coming solar cycle. The next number of years, long before anybody else was. Back to John J. Harper. John, the worst-case scenario you see happening in solar cycle 24.
7: The worst case I see is a combination of what Dr. Paul LaViolette has shared with your audience, I'm sure, with his work Earth Under Fire. And that would be a galactic core explosion on or about 2012 that would then couple with our sun, couple through the core of the Earth in terms of an energetic resonant relationship, and a coronal mass ejection, a large explosion on the surface of the sun that would then basically boil, you might say, the ocean floor, that there would be tremendous undersea volcanic eruptions that would generate tsunamis on the Ring of Fire and basically fry most of the satellite technology that was facing that event. And basically,
1: well, John, if something were to boil the ocean floor, long before the ocean floor boiled, we'd be gone.
7: Well, we could use that metaphorically, but, you know, that's what I consider when you say that an undersea volcano erupts. We have something going on now in the Arctic. There's research going on there. They went and found a very active hydrothermal venting. That is water that is literally boiled. And so the point is that if you have more undersea volcanoes than you do on the surface of the Earth, and we do by many orders of magnitude, I think that it's it could be looked at metaphorically, but I'm very much concerned about the fact that we could generate a weather system that would very much approach your global superstorm.
1: Okay, so then you didn't mean a literal boiling of the ocean floor, or did you?
7: Well, in areas, this is exactly what is happening now, but in terms of an entire ocean, no, not that's not what I'm referring to. But you know that there are a lot of ideas floating around in terms of what it would take to dramatically change this climate, and one of the scenarios is this flip of the electromagnetic poles. And I see that perhaps what the ancients were talking about, what the Mayans may be trying to warn us about, or at least some of them that were clever enough to leave some of their documents and their calendar and the legends that went with them, that Paul LaViolette, John Major Jenkins, and others have shared with us, I believe that there's something there that we need to really pay attention to. And the way I have done that is to go and look at all of their information, all of their stories, all of their scientific findings, and then boil that down, so to speak, again, a metaphor, and put that in my book. But the worst-case scenario, Art, would be, just as I shared, would be a multi-layered event that began at the galactic core and then coupled with the sun and then coupled with the core of the Earth. And basically, you'd have just a surge. There would be a tremendous surge of electromagnetic power into the planet, and that would trigger just global events.
1: All right. There's a great deal of argument going on, John, now about who is responsible, if anybody, for the change in weather. There's very little dispute any longer about the fact the weather is changing. There seems to be widespread agreement on that. Some think it's a natural cyclic event. Others think it's man's hand, and some think it's both. How about you?
7: I'm in the both category in that I see that we have polluted our air and water to the maximum extent where we're certainly impacting our health, plant life, animal life, human life. But I believe these cycles, again, are the key to understanding the major transformation process that we're undergoing at this moment, including global warming. And again, with someone like Robert Felix, for example, who talks about the new ice age, I think there's a lot of truth in the way he has approached this. I think there is more to the fact that this is a cyclic, natural, reoccurring event, and I'll tell you why. One of the things I understand from working with people who had near-death experiences was the fact that their magnetic sense changed. In other words, when I would be with them, I could actually sense some type of electromagnetic phenomenon. But when they would meditate with me, for example, or I would assist them in going into a hypnotic trance state, I could actually feel around my body, like the hair standing up on my arms, for example. There was a static or a magnetic sense to it, and here's how I'm going to translate that experience now to what we're talking about. I believe that every living thing has a magnetic signature. You call it a barcode, if you will. And I think that when we cut down our trees and we kill animals and we do things in great numbers, that we shift the electromagnetic signature of a given area. And I believe over time, over these huge cycles, that's what the Native Americans, for example, were trying to warn us, like Chief Seattle, who talked about, one night, you might wake up suffocated because you're in your own waste byproducts. He put it a little more eloquently, but that was the point, that we basically become so toxic that we are now changing the magnetic signature of life around us, and this is coupling with these natural cycles and compounding things. So in terms of global warming, I say it's a recurring cycle, but now we've got so much pollution, we're toxic as well, and so that's, again, why I'm focused on health issues, because I think that we may decimate ourselves as a species with a bird flu-type pandemic long before Mother Earth and company shift us off the surface of the planet.
1: Could be. In fact, the Gulf Stream waters in the Atlantic for 8 days between December 11th and the 19th turned south and stopped passing Europe. Now, during that time, you saw Europe suddenly get cold with giant cold windstorms pounding and causing millions of, if not billions of dollars of damage in Europe. Now, that was the Gulf Stream only stopping for that number of days. It's been splitting and slowing. And, of course, that is in a great deal of control of Europe's weather. So that's kind of like a little hello, knock on the door, that something is beginning to go wrong. There are many who think that we are past the point of no return, that planetary decline, the changing of the climate, is a done deal, and there's not a damn thing we can do about it, John. Are you one of those?
7: I'm getting closer every day, and I'm very reluctant to say that. I am one of the most optimistic people, as a rule, you'll ever meet. I have 3 adult children and 8 grandchildren. And I don't say this to you, Art, without trembling. And when I look in the eyes of these children and realize they're going to be looking at me to help them get through what's coming. So I say this with a real sense of gravity. I believe, for example, that we are in deep trouble, that we are going to see mass starvation. I believe we're going to see mass migration away from the Ring of Fire, for example. I also see weather that will no longer allow us in the United States to feed ourselves, where we will become dependent upon other nations to feed us. And with the current state of affairs in the world and the way the world thinks of the United States of America, who will feed us?
1: It's a good question. I don't know. I know this. We just had a little taste of it with the storms we've had here in the West and the cold. California citrus virtually disappeared. Most of it got destroyed. Now, this was sort of a little, again, just sort of a little knock on the door about what's happening. But we've got the North Pole melting, the ice sheets in the South becoming unstable. I mean, these are big events, John. I know it's easy to sit, you know, wherever we are, fairly safe still in the U.S., and say, oh, the North Pole melting? Interesting. South Pole getting unstable? Interesting. Ocean currents changing? Wow. And sort of let it go at that. I guess we're so saturated with big event news that, I don't know, it kind of runs by us, but it does seem like something is happening, something is underway, that is going to lead to a catastrophic event.
7: Well, even let's throw in the big one, and that's the Indonesia tsunami earthquake in December 2004.
1: Sure.
7: I see this, and others have shared their insights with me about this from their spiritual perspective, and that is that this event in December of 2004 was the beginning of a cycle that will lead up through 2012, and it's tied to, believe it or not, this Venus transit of the sun between June 2004 and June 2012, and that Mayans and Egyptians and other civilizations and our religious system is based a lot on this morning star. And those who came to tell us to be peaceful and to love one another for a reason. And that was because that our consciousness does and our intentions does have an impact on the life forms around us. And when we get ourselves into a big mess in the world on this planet, as we are today, that there's going to be a self-correction. And that self-correction is an energetic correction, and it has to do with a feedback loop through the sun and through the core of the Milky Way. And, you know, this is big cosmology ideas, but the point is that we can see this now happening in the scientific community, only using different words, phrasing it a little more, you know, measured. But the point is that we can see this, and I know we all sense these changes are coming, and we're asking ourselves, where is it we need to be? What is it we need to be doing? And my perspective on this, I'm looking at ways to feed my own family, for example, such as a greenhouse. Don't we realize that our nation could feed all of us with major greenhouse, installations. And I think that's something that we ought to give deep consideration to.
1: You mentioned the Global Consciousness Project going on at Princeton.

0: microscope in the sense that, you know, maybe it's when we go quiet, when we really just don't even focus on anything. And, you know, in other words, we didn't know the verdict for O.J. Simpson. We did not know what was coming with 911, at least most of us didn't. And so what we're sensing is this kind of a, you know, breathless state, this almost a meditative state. And what we're seeing with the random event generators is basically the lack of disturbance of the field. In other words, we cut out the noise that most of us, you know, the chit-chat that most of us are doing most of the time, and all of a sudden what they're registering is this non-disturbance in the field.
1: Well, that's right. In other words, as these random number generators become non-random, something's up.
0: Or something's down. You know, something might be zeroed out, like hitting a reset button.
1: All right. There's the Schumann resonance cavity frequency that Greg Braden speaks to as linking the core of the Earth with the magnetosphere and our theta brainwave frequency, which is also about 7.8 cycles per second, yes?
0: Yes. I mean, you know, Greg Braden talks about maybe it's going to ramp up to 13 to another number on the Fibonacci scale, but the point of my insight into that is that I realize that when I'm doing trance work, when I'm doing hypnotherapeutic work, shamanic type rituals, if you will, that there's some link going on between my mind, the mind of the person I'm working with, and a greater field of intelligence. And I've had this sense of this for a long time, because what triggered this for me, Art, was in September of 1990, I had what I would call a telepathic experience and with the planet. And that might sound mystical, but it's not. It was more like I was so finely in tune with this greater field of intelligence, and I was getting information fed through me literally at the speed of light. In other words, as soon as I had a thought, the answer came. And I asked in that state, which lasted about an hour, and it was overwhelming, but it did not frighten me. But I realized I was in this great expanded field of consciousness. And so I had the presence, I guess, if you will, to ask a lot of questions. And I was given the answers instantaneously. So when I started working with people that had near-death experiences, I said, you know, I never died. I never had a near-death experience, but I sure have had what I would call a telepathic hookup to this planet.
1: All right, well, let's work with that for a moment. American Indians, American Natives, feel that the Earth is essentially an entity, and I understand that. Now, you say you had a telepathic communication with, essentially, this entity, and you had the presence of mind ask questions. So, if you asked any important questions, I'd like to know what they were and what the answers were.
0: One of them that really has always been with me is the idea of, did Jesus really exist on this planet as a physical being, or is this some type of metaphysical, Gnostic kind of mythology? In other words, is everything the teaching's true, but there really wasn't, as some people say, a person historically that became known to us as Jesus. And it was amazing, Art. I asked this thought came to me, and I said, about Jesus. And I was not a member of any religious organization at the time, but I do ask myself these big questions. And immediately I was told that Jesus did, the man that we call Jesus in English, Yeshua, I guess would be a better name in that Aramaic or Hebrew, but the point was, yes, this person did exist. Now, in terms of all the other theological concerns, I don't really have an answer there, but I believe I was given the true sense, the true answer, that yes, this person had these powers, had these abilities, and this is what was impressed on me, that we do too, only they're latent. We do have these abilities to heal the sick and etc., to change physical matter. And that this is coming, that this is what it's all about. People call this the rapture, or they can call it whatever, the unveiling or the apocalypse, this sense of revealing hidden truth. But that's what came to me, Art.
1: Good.

0: point. Hold it right there, John. Yeah, maybe that's right. Maybe in the end, it'll all be up to all of us. Certainly, I've been working on that prospect and that idea for some time now, and increasingly, I believe that it may be true. From the high desert and the great American Southwest, where it's windy, I'm Art Bell. Once again, yes, indeed, here I am. John J. Harper is my guest. And while he's taking kind of a metaphysical approach to the events unfolding before all of our eyes right now, that's fine. We do two different types of shows on these events. One is pure science, and the other is the metaphysical. Now, interestingly, both of these types of guests are beginning to mesh in their points of view, if not the reasons and the evidence that they present for them, they're really beginning to say the same things. I wonder how many of you have noticed that. More from John in a moment. So, John, do you think that with this increased solar activity will come outbreaks of bird flu-like viruses emerging right and left more than we can handle?
1: Well, what I'm sensing, and that is from, you know, keeping up with the medical research community, is that we're right on the cusp of seeing at least an initial bird to human consistent outbreak, and then perhaps which might ratchet up to, you know, the higher level where human to human contagion begins. And of course, you know, there's a lot of very, very concerned folks looking into this, but I have to tell you that one of the people that I interviewed a number of years ago very spontaneously said to me in a counseling session, this person did have a near-death experience, by the way, John, you're going to see a lot of death in your lifetime. And I thought, you know, do I pursue this or I let it go? And I said, well, you mean, are you concerned about nuclear war? And they said, no. And I said, oh, you mean my family? And they said, no, not necessarily. And I said, well, can you be more specific? And they said, well, there's going to be pandemics. They did not say bird flu. They said pandemics. I didn't pursue it. And so, you know, I wish I had. But my point here is that I think that everything considered, if we look, you know, at the, again, I try to integrate science and the metaphysical, the physics and the metaphysics equally now, and that's because I've had this tremendous mixture of life experiences. So, you know, Carl Jung said, you know, he didn't believe in anything. He didn't really have faith. He only had knowledge. He said when he knew something from his personal experience, then he could speak to it, and I guess that's where, you know, I am tonight, Art.
0: Anything else from your period of communication with Mother Earth, if that's the way you want to put it, that that we should know about?
1: Well, you know, let me clarify that a little bit. What I understood at a moment of that telepathic communication was that I was in this huge energetic influence, you might say, and it did. I did. It was almost like being in a bubble of energy. It was very, you know, it's hard to describe. It's not that mystical. It would be like being in a large energetic field that you're not being shocked from. You can. It's almost the snap, crackle, pop of being in a high power transmitter environment, which I know you know about as a ham radio operator, and the reason we ground equipment, but. The point is that I knew that this was nothing, quote, metaphysical in one sense, but it was the way the world worked if you could tune into it. I also sensed that this was probably had something to do with being part of the north-south electromagnetic field itself or the magnetosphere, and I still think that. And in fact, one time I had another individual who shared some insight from their near-death experience. I asked him, where do you think you went? Where did you see your relatives? Where, you know, did you go to heaven, for example? And they said, oh, I know where heaven is. And I said, well, please share that with me. And they said, oh, it's in the magnetosphere around this planet. And I said, interesting. So again, you know, one more layer to this story.
0: All right, but again, my question was, you said you had the presence of mind to ask questions.
1: Yes.
0: And you got answers.
1: Yes.
0: And I'm interested in what those were and what the answers were.
1: Well, some of them are not, you know, not too savory because I ask about the future. And I was given not only this telepathic voice in my head, which was crystal clear, by the way. There was no ambiguity whatsoever. I was being communicated with as much as you hear folks such as Daniel Pinchbeck talk about his 2012 experiences on ayahuasca, or Graham Hancock talk about his experiences with, you know, ayahuasca or dimethyltryptamine. Or
0: all right, well, if it was frank and open and direct, then pass it on to us in that fashion.
1: It said that there would be cataclysms, that there would be earth changes that were going to be very dramatic, that the weather would shift, that the oceans would roar, in essence, and that tidal waves or tsunamis would strike both the west and the east United States coast. And, you know, the time event I was not given. It did not link to 2012. I was just told and shown. There were some type of visual imagery to this. And it was just basically like you're watching the Weather Channel on a bad day, you know, where you're just every kind of event that you can imagine would hit you at once.
0: And so what has that produced in your life? In other words, for you, John, and your family, based on what you've seen, what will you do?
1: I'll share one quick experience that was not part of that, but another vision that made me move to where I am today.
0: Where are you, by the way?
1: I'm in Spokane, Washington.
0: All right.
1: About 300 some miles off the Pacific coast. I grew up in the Seattle, Washington area, where I retired from the Navy as an engineer, and as a mental health counselor. I was right at the base, you might say. Actually, from my office, I could see the base of Mount Rainier. And, June of 1994, I had an open vision, a spontaneous vision. This is all part of this long process of metaphysical experiences that I share in my book that I had, and I tie them in more coherently than I am this evening. But the point is that I saw Mount Rainier erupt, and it was such a visual and such an emotional impact on me that I really became concerned about that. And so I actually accepted early retirement, and this was in June of 94. I moved to Spokane because I wanted off the coastline, number one. I wanted away from that mountain. And I grew up at the base of that mountain, so, I mean, I was intimately experienced with it, and I shouldn't have any kind of concern about that because I always thought it was just a very dormant volcano. But that is the reason I came to Spokane. Now, however, let me extend that. I'm also contemplating now going to another region of this country because I'm very concerned about what I see as an imminent ice age, or at least a mini ice age, that's going to really change the climate so dramatically that, again, food and feeding ourselves is going to become extremely important, in my opinion. And I believe in the short term, that's where the resources of our government should be focused. But, you know, realistically, I realize the system doesn't move that quickly, and I've got all these kids and grandkids. I'm going to try to make wise decisions based on, you know, all these experiences I've had in my life, and so I probably will move more towards the central part of the United States.
0: Mm-hmm. Well, if there's anything that we should have learned lately from disaster after disaster, it is do not depend on the government. You have only yourself to depend on. If a disaster occurs, they will not be there for you.
1: Isn't that the truth?
0: Yes.
1: And we saw that with Katrina, and we can, I imagine, assume that, you know, for example, a compounding of these crises, for example, if we just lost satellites to solar flare events, if we simply had a massive earthquake or other natural disaster, which we have all the time anyway, but if we had all of these cyclic events, you might say, concentrate in a very short time period, we can only imagine that we would be on our own for a long time.
0: I do imagine that's possible, John. And so you are preparing for that?
1: Yes, I have talked with some other like-minded people that are in the professional community, doctors and other folks like that. And there are different communities that are now starting to become sensitive to earth changes. And I'm not talking about in a sense of running to a secluded area and trying to hide from society. These are folks that are very well entrenched in communities around this country in professions, but have sensed, and we just found each other here in the last few weeks, couple months, so it's been an ongoing teleconference and you know, email exchange. And there's a lot of us going to, I think, find an area in, again, in the central U.S. somewhere that we can form a new community that be very much like an old community, only we're going to try to become more self-sufficient. Of course, we've had what we call intentional communities now all over, but this will be try to use every bit of wisdom that we have collected together and share, you know, common things that we can, so that we can help our families through the what we feel is going to be a very serious climate change.
0: Okay, let me ask you a very sensitive question, John. It sounds like you're really in touch with something beyond yourself. I guess that's fair to say, right?
1: Yes, sir.
0: Okay. You're preparing for what you consider to be the worst, for a coming cataclysm, and that's a reasonable position to take. Food, all of the other essentials for life that one might need for you and your family. Here's the question I have, John. Let's assume the worst occurs. Let's assume that you and your family manage to find a reasonably safe place with a store of food and the ability to maintain life at some reasonably comfortable level. When there are millions of others who did not prepare and come to forcibly take what is yours, what are you prepared to do about that, if anything?
1: You know, that's an outstanding insight, because that's where I feel I'm at right now. I'm in a large, medium-sized city environment, a very wonderful place to live, by the way. And one of my concerns is I would not use any type of force personally. Not that I'm a pacifist. I would defend myself if that was necessary, or my family. But I mean, you know, I'm the type of person, if I have something, I'll share half of it with you. And the point is, I want to circumvent that scenario, Art. And so the area that I'm talking about, and I don't want to release, I'm not trying to sound mystical, but I'm not going to identify
0: this
1: evening an area that a lot of very professional people are investing a lot of money in.
0: I don't blame you, John.
1: Land. Okay.
0: I don't blame you.
1: Okay.
0: But I, without any shadow of a doubt, and I would like to believe that we could prepare sufficient numbers of people so that that would not come to pass. But, John, that's not the way the world works. And if you have something and there's truly a cataclysm going on, well, gee, with Katrina we saw it, and with other disasters we've seen it, it quickly all goes wrong, John. And they try and take from those who have. Those who do not have will come to take what you have. And
1: that's,
0: you say
1: true,
0: you're not, you know, you would share that, half of what you've got, right? You said that, but
1: yeah, absolutely.
0: How many times?
1: Yeah, what you have to do, Art, I think, is, you know, you have to find areas that are so isolated at the moment that may seem even undesirable to a lot of people. And I'm talking about, you know, having a perimeter of, you know, almost like you do with Death Valley. I mean, that's just, you know, that's just a natural buffer. That's what I'm talking about. I'm not talking about perimeter fences. I'm talking about a natural landscape that would be so rustic and so rugged. And if you put yourself in the middle of it and you could sustain yourself, you know, that would be, in my opinion, the ideal situation, where you're living in an environment that you love anyway, and you're doing more, you might say, what the Native American community does on reservations today in remote parts of this country, in the, you know, in the Southwest, for example, or in the Northwest.
0: Mm-hmm. I'm talking about a clear field of fire, John.
1: That's what I thought you were talking
0: serious.
1: About.
0: Right? Yeah, I'm serious.
1: Yeah, I know you are. And
0: in other words, you could only share half of what you've got with how many people before you didn't have?
1: You would have probably a day or two worth of rations, even if you had a lot, right, in a time of crisis. And that's what I am concerned about. That's why I say, you know, I know that being in a city would not be the ideal situation. You really need to isolate yourself in a small town where everybody knows your name.
0: And even then, you're going to need a clear field of fire, and I'm not joking. You're absolutely going to have to protect yourself in that way. Are you prepared to do that if need be?
1: Yes, if need be. You know, I'm an ex-military man. I'm an ex-lieutenant, combat electronics officer, and former enlisted man as well. So, yeah, in terms of what you're talking about of a field of fire, I can relate to that. But I feel that at some point, you know, you'd have to really deal with some of these issues that we're talking about long before they come about. And, you know, if you don't prepare for them, of course, then you would find yourself probably in a tight situation where you might panic. And that's what I'm saying here this evening to everyone listening to us. Let's think through everything that could go wrong, like a good scientist or an engineer. You know, in electronics, we call this worst-case design, right? Worst-case analysis. How many things can fail, and they will fail at the most inopportune times, according to Murphy's Law. And so back yourself up. You know, you have redundant systems. And I realize this is not something that everyone can do. And I, you know, my heart goes out to folks listening that say, I don't have the resources to do anything. I understand that, but one of the things I did when I wrote my book, I get a lot of positive feedback. I think it's a very optimistic, yet realistic, book, and, I really want to pick everybody up. I don't want to bring anyone down. So, to me though, and the reason I'm talking with you this evening and why I feel so strongly about this is I think we really need to wake up. We need to really understand we're in the thick of it now. This is not some type of, thing that is not going to manifest. We're in it right now, I feel, and it's going to accelerate tremendously in the next few years.
0: John, how much do you think that our government is aware of?
1: You know, I have people in government that are friends and former colleagues. I think at the mid-management level, they don't have a clue. Now, are there some think tanks, some folks at the very top level that just think about crises and what they would do to control populations? Of course, they run these scenarios, worst case scenarios all the time. But then, as we saw in Katrina, if you don't execute the plan and if you don't have managers that have been on board at the senior level long enough to understand the drill, then you're going to fall apart at the seams right from the beginning, which happened clearly during that fiasco. So again, you know, what do we do in the military? Aren't we train and train and train and hope we never have to execute the plan?
0: Mm-hmm. Do you think that since Katrina, we have put something in place that is sufficient to deal with what you and others see coming?
1: I think we're better prepared. That would be my assessment just based on some conversations I've had with some military officers that are friends of mine. I know the military, you know, they really do have a handle on protecting themselves and running supplies, logistics around the country and around the world, as you well know.
0: Yeah, I'm not so much talking about the military protecting itself as I am.
1: Exactly. I think that what we would see is kind of a folding inward and protect their own type thing, and I can understand that. Hmm. But the civilian population would be left on its own, and I am concerned about that. I think the military ought to share their ideas more with city planners, with city councils, with mayors, and we should begin pulling this information together at a much rapid rate. I mean, my wife, for example, Connie, works for Spokane Community College, and she was just telling me just recently, said, John, you know, we just had our first meeting on the bird flu pandemic, and they're really starting to take this seriously, which made me feel good. But I said, where were they 2 or 3 years ago, you know, when the first outbreaks came? So, but it moves slow. You know, the wheels grind slow in government, and most of them are locked up.
0: Now, there was a big bird flu scare, and it didn't come to pass, really. Somehow it stayed contained, John. Why do you think that happened?
1: Well, I think, first of all, that our immune systems are, in various states of readiness for most viral and bacterial events. You know, one of the concerns I have, by the way, for bird flu is the fact that, you know, it's an autoimmune response that's going to kill most of the folks. And, you know, it's interesting, a pandemic like bird flu will come in probably three waves. The first wave will be like in the spring of a given year. There'll be about a 6 to 9 month lull, and the second wave of three waves is the most lethal according to the 1918 pandemic, and other data that we've collected on these viral, outbreaks. And the lethal rate is within the 20 to 30 year olds. Now, isn't that interesting? It's not the infants. It's not the elderly per se, though everyone would be impacted in that age group as well, because there'd be 100% infection rate according to some models, but only 50% will ever have symptoms. This has been pretty standard now with these types of pandemics. So the point is that What stops it is our immune system, but those that are healthiest among us, their immune system will overreact, and that will be what indeed kills them.
0: All right. Hold it right there. John J. Harper is my guest. We're talking about coming cataclysms. If you believe even half of it, you should be getting ready. I'm Art Bell. John J. Harper is my guest. From any number of points of view, he thinks the immediate future is a little dim. And indeed, it may be. Are you prepared? What are you doing for your family? What do you have stored? What do you have ready? Do you have food and water for a period of time to keep your family safe? And if so, what period of time might you have to keep them safe? A good question for Mr. Harper in a moment. John, how much preparation, how much food, for how long do you think you might have to prepare to be safe for you and your family?
1: You know, I've given that a lot of thought, and I believe that we probably should be thinking that, you know, if we lost a growing season, for example, what would that mm-hmm. take? Because I think we're pretty resilient, and I think we would band together. Again, I'm an optimistic person, but I really see us not, you know, paying attention to the, quote, signs of the times. And this really alarms me, because as you said, you brought up a very good perspective. What would we do if we were caught flat-footed and, you know, we looked at our neighbors going hungry while, say, we wined and dined? Of course, I don't think that most of us would hesitate. We would share, to a certain extent, what we had. But, again, what's the worst case? The worst case, I think we're going to lose a growing season, then we might see a good season, then maybe we'll lose two. So, but if we can get into this rotation idea that, you know, we're going to need to take care of ourselves for maybe 6 months at least, I think we'll be ahead of the curve from what I can see now. But one thing, Art, I'd like to share real quick, and that is how to boost our immune system, because stress is going to kill more of us probably than all the natural disasters combined. Stress is going to, I think, accelerate. When the energies increase in the earth, they're going to impact consciousness and the biological system that upholds consciousness. In other words, our human cellular body. And what I've done for years is investigate optimal wellness products. And I'm not going to give any brand names. I'm not here to promote any one particular product. However, there are certain items that you can investigate for yourself on the internet. But one thing that will fight infection in the lungs, for example, is an antibacterial, antiviral agent. And I take it, my wife takes it, and my children take it. It's a flaxseed oil. And I'm sure a lot of our listeners are aware of this. But look into that. There's another thing, just an elderberry extract that's made in Israel. But if you probably just Google that, you'll come up with different products. But there's one particular product, and you'll see it, that's made by a virologist who has some data that shows this will protect you better than Tamiflu for infection with the avian flu virus. So, again, these types of things, vitamin C, for example, taken in a powdered form, and there's many others, right, Arthur? I mean, there's a lot of things out there that we can do for ourselves to, it's just like when you fly. I used to fly almost for a living as an engineer. I would be in a meeting in L.A. one minute, Seattle the next, and have to fly to New Jersey the next. So I was constantly getting colds, constantly getting sick.
0: That's right.
1: I boost my immune system.
0: All right, here's something, John, that maybe you can answer, because I sure can't. As you know, I just got back from living in the Philippines for 8 months. Now, as a result of my international flights, I managed to get the flu on my way over, and I caught several consecutive colds, no doubt being exposed, you know, to viruses there that are not here. And fortunately, in the Philippines, you can walk into a drugstore and you can ask for antibiotics and you'll get them without a doctor. You can walk into a drugstore and you can ask for Tamiflu, John, and pay and get it without the permission of a doctor. And somehow civilization does not collapse there. They don't have Tamiflu junkies buying all the Tamiflu they can. They don't have antibiotic junkies trying to get all the antibiotic they can. And civilization goes on without a problem there. Now, I understand that physicians overprescribe antibiotics, but I don't think people would rush into drugstores if they could get it without a prescription and just, you know, for example, buy Tamiflu and start gobbling it up, forming some sort of Tamiflu habit. Do you?
1: No, I do not, and I certainly believe in educating a public that is more than hungry for knowledge about how to self-medicate in a correct way. I mean, you know, I have worked in medical clinics, and, you know, I am very open to things that my colleague, Dr. Bruce Lipton, the cell biologist, it talks about. I'm all about self-empowerment, all about boosting the immune system through, you know, positive thinking and these types of things. But I've heard so much of this stuff that I realize that most of us are walking around in some type of fog, and when the shift hits the fan, we're not going to be able, you know, to pull our head out of our past fast
0: enough.
1: And
0: for the record, that was S-H-I-F-T, shift, he said.
1: And that was P-A-S-T.
0: Yes.
1: And so we are going to see a crisis compounded by panic, I'm afraid, and I want to do what I can to prepare people for what I see is coming. And that's why I took 15 years to write my book. And I want to thank you, Art, for your show in 1999 with Joe Firmage. Joe Firmage gets a big pat on the back. He funded me for a year that really bought the computers, bought me the research documents, and everything that really led to the publication of my book in 2006. And it's because of shows like yours, Art, and I really feel we're having we're really getting down to it tonight. I mean, we started at a mind-to-mind kind of level talking about this topic. I feel the heart-to-heart connection with you, certainly, and I know there are millions of people out here tonight that really are wanting answers. They want to prepare for what's coming, and they want community back. They really want to feel connected, not only with nature, but with one another, and I think this is such an important dialogue that we're having right now.
0: Well, I think Katrina woke a lot of people up, a lot of people who were comfortably living with the concept that the government would rush in at the first sign of any catastrophic occurrence, whatever it might be, and save their butts. Katrina woke them up, and they watched on a daily basis people trying to survive in the New Orleans area without any help from anybody, finally shocked about it. It was a big controversy, but the end result was that I think an awful lot of people out there figured out they're going to have to stand on their own if something comes down.
1: Absolutely. Let me share a quick insight on this topic. I was recently, again, looking for property and talking with realtors and other people in different parts of the country. And what I was amazed was I kept hearing, well, you know, so-and-so just bought into there, and they're from Florida, and they're leaving Florida in droves. Oh, these people, they got caught in Louisiana or Mississippi or on the Gulf Coast. They want as far away from there as they can. Interesting that right now there's a sense, I think it's like it was a shock and then a recovery from the post-traumatic stress disorder that being relocated that suddenly happened to so many, and now they're trying to find, quote, safe places. They've been traumatized, in other words, and again, this is what I'm trying for the vast majority that hear our voices tonight. I'm hoping that some of us will take action. Maybe we don't have to go anywhere. Maybe we just need to dig in and reinforce our community values and talk about this more so that we don't get caught off guard.
0: I don't know, John. How many lived within the sphere of Katrina hitting who have moved out of the area and are not going back?
1: I'd like to see that government statistic on the next census. I would have to imagine there must be hundreds of thousands of people that will never go back and live
0: in the exact
1: residence that they lived in before.
0: That's exactly right. Some because they can't, some because they just don't want to go through something like that again.
1: Well, look what Max Mayfield said in his retirement sign-off from the National Hurricane Center a couple weeks ago. He said, we are going to face a catastrophe unknown to this country if we don't get people off the coastlines and prepare for the inevitable Category 5 plus hurricane.
0: Mm-hmm. Well, for the most part, they're not leaving. Yes, in New Orleans, where they experienced this. In Florida, where they had a horrible hurricane season, not this last year, but the previous. Many have left. And I think had there been a repeat of the hurricane season, there was a respite. But I can assure you, not globally, because, John, where I went, in the Philippines, everything that didn't happen to the U.S. East Coast did happen to the Philippines in one typhoon after another, after another, after another. There was always one on the map headed toward us. So what didn't occur in the Atlantic, I can assure you, did occur in the Pacific.
1: And what's important, I think, to really focus on that particular topic, you know, I've been asked before, folks trying to corner me and say, you know, they predicted, the National Weather Bureau predicted massive hurricane season last year. It did not materialize. And they said, you know, so in other words, you know, this doom and gloom scenario, and I'm not one of those, but I certainly want to be realistic about the data. And I said, no, what that proves is that we're going into a cycle of chaos, and that the mathematical models that are in our computers no longer are plotting real data, and we are headed for a time of unpredictability.
0: Well, we've certainly achieved that.
1: Yes, we have.
0: No question. All right, so the coming solar cycle is going to be a real whopper. Are we going to see sun flares that go up to the top of the scale, or perhaps even the new scale? I mean, the old scale was certainly exceeded. They never expected. The scientists said, can't have one that big. There cannot be that much energy from the sun. So when they designed the satellite, it only had a top range of so much. Well, it pegged out. It pegged out so badly, they don't even really know exactly how big it was, just that it was too big for their instruments to measure.
1: That's correct. They, you know, some plotted around X28. Others said it had to be an X40. And you say, like I say, it went off the scale. Now, you know, we have these on a kind of a routine basis. I mean, in terms of solar flares, but most of them are not Earth directed. So what we're talking about here, of course, is are we going to have a solar maximum and have all the alignments that we're talking about, the galactic alignment, the Earth centered and positioned in such a way that it's going to resonantly, you know, I think people are thinking energy transferring across this vast space, you know, they're losing the idea of resonance, you know, in electronics, and the fact that, you know, if you tune an antenna, you know, when I was a kid back in the 50s and, you know, an airplane would fly over or a car would go by, you know, the whole screen went screwy on you, and you take the old rabbit ears antenna and shift a little bit and you'd get that, you know, that harmonic resonance back. And that oscillator tuning effect, and that's what I'm talking about. So I want to be clear about that. You know, if we get coupled in that kind of way with one of these flares, or even X28, it's going to take everything to the ground electronically, like it did in 1989 in Quebec.
0: Well, it's kind of like Russian roulette, John. In other words, the sun's position when it lets go with one of these monsters. Now, had that X40 or what 48 or whatever it was been Earth directed, it would have, as you just said, taken everything down to the ground. The satellites would have gone, power grids would have gone, communication would have ceased. It really would have fried us in a very effective way. And one of these days, particularly, for example, during this next big solar cycle that you've been talking about, the bullet's going to be in the chamber as it's pointed toward Earth. It's just going to happen, John. That's all there is to it.
1: That's what I'm sensing, too, Art. And, you know, I continually go back and revisit everything that I've said in my book, everything that I hear folks on your show, for example, that I respect. You have a lot of wonderful guests, very knowledgeable people sharing information today. And you know what? I cannot honestly discount what I've written. I cannot discount the passion that I feel about warning folks that we need to prepare. For some reason, I feel that this is the time that we need to pull all this information together and act on it. In other words, we've been collecting data, night after night on the Coast to Coast AM show, and we've been doing a really good job of it, you guys. And the thing of it is, Now what are we going to do with it? What kind of bundle are we going to put this together in? And is there something that we can do that we need to do? And in my opinion, yes, we need to realize we need to take care of our health. We need to boost our immune system for the most part. We need to think about our diet. What kind of foods can we live on and do it comfortably and live, you know, pretty much the same lifestyle? But maybe there's a lot of things we don't need right now. I would start saying, and I'm doing this, start simplifying and getting it simpler and simpler and simpler to the point you know you can survive on oatmeal for a few days. You know that you can survive on chili for a few days, for example. But, I mean, realistically, you know, I've got 11 mouths to feed. You know, things go bad because I've got my son-in-law
0: 11?
1: In Iraq.
0: 11, John?
1: I've got 3 adult kids and 8 grandkids, and I've got a son-in-law in Iraq, so those 4 kids are with me.
0: Okay. Your book is named...
1: Transformers, Shamans of the 21st Century.
0: And it's been out how long?
1: 1 year right now. January.
0: Okay, how has your book done?
1: It's done extremely well, and I'm very grateful. And your listeners have really come through. I get emails when I speak with you folks that just, you know, tear at my heart. They are just wonderful people. I've had the best conversations with so many of them. And I just want to say thank you, Coast to Coast AM, and all your listeners, I think, really have some ideas that we need to listen to. I'm really looking forward to the next segment. I would love to hear what folks are doing to prepare for the Earth changes.
0: All right. We know the coastlines are going to be dangerous areas in the years ahead, John. Where would you say the safer areas would be?
1: Certainly up in the northern tier of the United States, not maybe all the way to the Canadian border like where I am. I'm an hour from Canada, but certainly in the interstate regions, you know, from, like I say, so maybe from Spokane, Lake Coeur d'Alene, Idaho, all the way across the country up to about the Great Lakes. So, you know, we're talking maybe to Wisconsin area. And there's, of course, great areas in the south and the Midwest, I think. But, you know, if you're by a major river system that can flood, we saw what can happen, you know, a decade ago with major floods. We also want to realize that, you know, the weather can turn so quickly now. What's your water source, you know, for example? Where's your nearest medical facility? So you don't want to become so isolated that you literally can't get to, you know, community services if they exist. But those are some of the things I'm looking at right now, in fact, Art.
0: Well, if you're in a city, John, a big city, you can expect that those medical facilities, if there's some catastrophic event, are going to be overwhelmed very quickly.
1: Absolutely. I live in the medical district of Spokane on South Hill. I'm right here with Sacred Heart and Deaconess and all the major medical facilities well-known in this country. And I would think that within 4 hours to 8 hours, they would be completely overwhelmed and probably under quarantine. So what do you do? And that is the types of things that I've, you know, evaluated and I look at continuously. And I think if you can, it would be wise to relocate to a smaller community.
0: Mm-hmm. That makes sense. And as you point out, water is a key. Any suggestions on water? I mean, it is the basic of life.
1: Well, what I'm looking at is I'm trying to find parts of the country that have natural flowing streams and creeks that are still relatively clean. And there are a lot of them, Art. It's amazing when you get into some of these hinterlands, you know, in the Midwest and the Southeast and that type of thing, the upper Midwest. There's some marvelous places that I think people haven't even probably considered for a long time. In other words, they moved out during the manufacturing era and probably have their roots back there. But I'm thinking that maybe a lot of us ought to rethink about where we're from. Where did our grandparents start out, for example, or great-grandparents? Maybe those communities are something we need to revisit, take a look at, and maybe revitalize.
0: Perhaps so. We live in an area here, in the middle of the desert, where you wouldn't think it's true, and we have one of the, I think, second or third largest aquifers running directly underneath us in this otherwise very dry desert. So our water is superb and available, and as long as you have a way to pump it from the ground, as in solar or wind power, then you're in pretty good shape if something happens.
1: Yes, that's excellent. Idea to look for these natural aquifers, and there are many throughout the country. In fact, Spokane also sits on a huge underground lake, and has some of the finest drinking water that I've ever had, and I'm from the Northwest, and I've lived in other parts of the country, so I can really appreciate good water.
0: All right, John, coming up in a moment, we're going to turn you over to the audience, all right? Good. Stay right where you are. I'm Art Bell. It is interesting. So much of what we've talked about on Coast to Coast AM in years prior has now come true and is coming true right before our eyes. Everything from the hurricane season that brought us Katrina and more to the rapidly now obvious weather changes that are occurring right before our eyes locally and globally. All of it is now beginning to come true. So the words of people like John J. Harper and others are beginning to get taken a lot more seriously. At any rate, if you have questions for John, it's your turn with John coming next. John, I take it your book is available at Amazon.com, or do you have a special deal on your website, or what's going on?
1: It is at Amazon.com, BarnesandNoble.com, or through Reality Press and other bookstores. But, yeah, the best way is come to the website, and then you can see all the different options for purchase right from there.
0: Okay. All right, good. If you're ready, certainly the American public is.
1: I'm ready.
0: Here it comes. Wildcard Line 1, Roxanne in Wisconsin, you're on with John J. Harper.
2: Hi, good evening, Art. Thanks for taking my call.
0: Sure.
2: And, geez, I was really, really, really enjoyed this show tonight. I guess one of my questions are, I live in the Midwest in Wisconsin, and are we, you know, through this period that, you know, that might, you know, cause a lot of weather changes, we're going to be without electricity, so is it going to be like a hot, is the weather going to be hot? And what would we do? I mean, if it would reach temperatures unbearable, do we go underground? I guess that's kind of what to expect, is how to react to the weather.
0: All right.
1: Well, I think that, first of all, you know, you check with your local folks because they're well aware of what's happening now, and you might want to touch base with the city planners or those in the community that have to do with emergency management services and just ask them what is their plan and just begin a dialogue. That's the most important thing. I think we all reach out to our community leaders and just say, hey, we're aware that, you know, the weather's changing, things are happening, and what are we going to do about it as a community?
0: Is there any way, John, to forecast which way it's going to go for any particular area, or is it a crapshoot? And by that I mean, for example, I live here in the desert. Now, during the summer in the desert, temperatures reach the edge of what people can survive in. In other words, it gets very hot. But it could well be that these weather changes would produce the exact opposite for my region, and it would get cooler here and perhaps get hot elsewhere. So, you know, her question resonates with me in a sense, because how do we forecast which way it's going to go? Should it get hotter here, it would not be livable.
1: Well, let me give you a real-time example. We had a weather forecast here in Spokane of maybe a light dusting of snow. I'm looking out the window at a half a foot plus right now. We had our pipes burst because we didn't get above 0 to 10 degrees day after day after day. We still have not. We're still in a deep freeze. And this was not predicted to be as long-lasting or as severe as it was. And so to answer both of your questions, I think, Art, as you well know, the jet stream determines who gets what when. And we're seeing some very wild oscillations going on at the upper atmospheric levels.
0: Yes. Yes.
1: And so that would be, you know, like in Wisconsin, where this lady is from and where my grandparents were from, by the way, this would be something that is really, again, like you're saying, Art, a crapshoot. And to a certain extent, I would say expect the worst and you'll probably get it and prepare for it. And therefore, and if you're pleasantly surprised for a few days or a month, give thanks, because that's the type of weather oscillation pattern I'm seeing.
0: All right. East of the Rockies. Hi there. John, I think it is, in Illinois. You're on with John J. Harper.
3: I'm calling from Springfield, Illinois. Hey, Art. Hey, John.
1: Hey, John.
3: I got two questions for you. Have you heard anything about this the same strain of norovirus from the cruise ships that is like there's an outbreak in 17 states?
1: I sure have, and what, there was just an outbreak in different, was it, there was some community that had an outbreak of that, wasn't it? Was it a school or?
3: No, it was hotels. There
1: hotels,
3: they had to clean all contact surfaces and close the places. But my second question would be, children under two, I've been hearing that doctors are going against prescribing antibiotics for, like, earaches because it's, they're building up their immunity, or it's affecting their immunity to it.
1: Well, yes, if you start, you know, loading yourself up too early, for example, with Tamiflu, there's some data that suggests that's not the ideal thing. You want to wait right where there's an outbreak, and then you want to take it, you know, every day until that outbreak period passes. Remember what I said, it's going to come in three waves from statistical work that we've done. You're going to see the first wave, which will be relatively mild, probably in a spring of a year. Then about 6 to 9 months later, you're going to see the second wave. That historically has been that has taken the most lives. Then there'll be a third light dusting to kind of mop up the people that, you know, it didn't get the first time, if you'll pardon my straightforwardness. But, you know, these things are going to come like that. And I would say that you wait until, you know, you're really dealing with something before you load your system up.
3: Okay, thanks, Art. I hope you're staying warm.
1: Thank you, Nelson.
0: Okay. All right. Take care. Yes, it sure is a cold blast we're going through. West of the Rockies, Christina in New Mexico. You're on with John.
4: Hello, Art. Glad you're back.
0: Thank you.
4: Mr. Harper, John, I'd like to know what you think about this. Please bear with me. I was 10 years old in bright light outside collecting acorns, and my father was there, and this is what happened. I'm going to say it as I did when I was 10. Papa, all time is going on at the same time, but on different planes. I come to dump the acorns in the wheelbarrow again. He happens to be there, and I say, when I am old enough to have grandchildren, Papa, the United States of America will no longer be the most powerful nation on the earth. This, though, with no emotion at all, component.
1: Mm-hmm.
4: No emotion. 10, perfect serenity. Just I know. And knowingness, I guess, is what I might call it. What would you think?
1: Yes. I mean, it's more important what you think. You had the experience. However, I can tell you that as a young child growing up in the 50s, I always asked myself how old I would be at a certain period of time, and it was about this time frame, and I always knew there was something for me to share with others, and that's why I've made an extra effort to do this. It has nothing to do with selling a book, has nothing to do with John enjoys these late evening hours. It has to do with the fact that I feel like I need to do what I can do, when I can do it, and because there will come a time when I may not be able to communicate in this fashion.
0: There may come that time for me as well. Mike in Clearwater, Florida, you're on with John.
5: Good evening, Art. How are you doing?
0: Very well.
5: I've never talked to you, so this is a pleasure. My question is about records. What happens, and it may be a moot point, but if something catastrophic were to happen, are businesses doing something to ensure that, say, records like how much is left on a mortgage or mm-hmm. how much money was in a checking account or how much... you know, all those vital things that we need, are they going to be wiped away forever and, you know, we just start from scratch, or what's going to happen?
1: Well, you know, I was a computer specialist and a software engineer for a number of years as well, and I can tell you that most companies, they have disaster plans for backup files, and they might put them underground, they might put them in a strategic part of the country. Just for example, the Internal Revenue Service, I can assure you, will be the last one to lose a record. But... the bottom line on this is certain areas, local, you know, small community banks and all that type of thing, credit unions, whatever, I would think that they might very well suffer a loss because they can't retrieve records. And, for example, if they're electronic and you can't access because you don't have electricity, I mean, after 6 months of not accessing them, I think folks are just going to walk away from their mortgages and their loans. I mean, it'll just be an absolute mess.
0: Gosh, John, I wonder if the sun got really more active than we can even imagine, and we got hit with a flare that really did fry things, could it get bad enough to fry computer records on the ground?
1: That's an excellent point, and I would think that it is theoretically possible, you know, a direct hit, for example, at a server connection, you know, some...
0: Right.
1: You know, a huge facility that's housing all of this, and the absolute combination of just an overload surge might just fry everything in terms of integrated circuitry.
0: All right, let's go to the first-time caller line. That would be Gil in Houston. Hello.
6: Hey, Art. Hey, John.
1: Hey.
6: Listen, something I want to share with you. Curcumin stops the lethality of bird flu. It stops it. Bird flu kills because of a cytokine storm in the lungs. It damages the epithelial lining of the lungs due to massive inflammation.
1: That's right.
6: And curcumin is, it's first of all, it's a derivative of turmeric. It comes from, if you've eaten Indian food, you've had turmeric.
1: Curry.
6: And curcumin is simply a derivative of turmeric. It's natural, it's non-toxic, and it stops the lethality of bird flu. You'll get sick, you take your curcumin, and you will not die. It stops the inflammation, it stops the cytokine storm that takes place inside the lungs in a specific kind of cytokine is the chemokine, and it will take you out.
1: That's correct. I use that technique that you're talking about right now. I use it quite often, in fact, just to boost my immune system.
6: It's a very powerful antioxidant. That's right. So if you're concerned about bird flu, go to your grocery store, go to your wherever you get your vitamins from, and there are a number of different companies that market it. But what you want is curcumin, C-U-R-C-U-M-I-N, and you will protect yourself.
0: Okay, got it, and we appreciate it. Thank you. West of the Rockies, Mary in Utah, you're on the air with John.
7: Hi, John and Art. This is Mary Michael, and I grew up with a series of earthquakes in Salt Lake City, years ago. We're right on the Wasatch Fault, and they keep saying expect one every day, but that's only local. I listen to this program every night, and I've never heard anybody say anything about Utah. Have you?
1: I have not, but maybe Art has.
7: I don't know if you have Art or not either, but I did read an article that we were once Lake Bonneville, and I've been to Moab, Utah, and found seashells and, all these kinds of things.
0: It's interesting, Mary. Utah goes largely unmentioned.
7: It surely does.
0: But maybe that's a good thing.
7: Maybe it is. Hopefully in this case it is.
0: Okay. Mary, I'm sorry. I wish I had more for you. But
7: that's okay. I appreciate talking to you. Thank you.
0: You're very welcome. But it really is true. You just don't hear a lot about Utah.
1: That's true. That's very true.
0: And maybe, as I said, maybe that's a good thing. East of the Rockies, Regina in Iowa, you're on with John.
8: Yes, John. I was going to tell you that I think you're becoming very alarmed. There's nothing anyone can do. If it happens, it happens. And I had a very touching experience when my daughter passed away. I had an out-of-body experience, and I heard a voice. I seen Indians in the scene, and I didn't see anything else, but a voice said to me, everything will be all right. We are all one. And then the next thing I knew, I was sitting at the foot, after she had died. But I had the feeling, the most wonderful feeling that you would ever imagine. It had to be heaven.
0: Regina?
8: And I just don't know.
0: But what he's saying, Regina, is that people can prepare. You can prepare in your own way to try to protect yourself and your family.
8: We all do that, but we can't be preparing for the inevitable. I mean, if it's going to happen, it's going to happen. And they're talking about the bird flu. Well, what about the parvovirus? I mean, that was killing dogs. And, if that would have mutated, it would have killed people, too.
0: Mm-hmm.
8: But we didn't hear about that. I think there's just a lot of people that are frightened right now.
1: I think you're right, and I think fear is part of the problem. However, there's such a thing as basically throwing your hands up and saying there's nothing we can do, and basically mm-hmm. just allowing yourself to be swept away in that sense. And I can't do that as a father and grandfather. If it was only myself, that would be a whole different perspective, perhaps, that I would take on this topic.
0: I agree with you completely. If it was just me, then I might well say, oh, well.
1: Surf's up.
0: Yeah, surf's up. That's it. But when you have family, when you have children, then you just have to have other concerns, and you have to think a little bit ahead about what might occur. And I think you definitely have to prepare. And if recent events have not taught us that, then we just simply haven't been watching. Jim in Cleveland, Ohio, you're on with John.
9: Hi, Art and John. You know what? As a healthcare professional, and believe me, I'm into everything you can.

0: negative energy.
1: I agree with that, absolutely. And I think one of the most depressing things for me is to look around and see no one prepare for the what's coming.
2: Well, I mean, we have so many recent examples of all of this, and so many recent examples of the government not stepping in and doing what I guess we all sort of expected they would do in that kind of situation, that if that didn't teach us, I suppose that any preaching on this program certainly isn't going to do the trick. What do you think, John?
1: Yeah, I think you're right, Art. I think, you know, we're going to, there's a certain select few that are listening to us this evening and to our callers that they're going to resonate with something we say. They're going to give a second look to this whole thing, come to their own conclusions, but I think some will probably take the right actions and maybe see us on the other side of whatever's coming.
2: There you go. Wildcard Line, Eric, I think in Grand Rapids, you're on with John.
3: Hi, Art and John.
1: This is
3: third-time caller. I just had a couple questions for you. I was pursuant and seemingly in line with other civilians and people online. What are your thoughts on about the implications of attacks on satellites affecting not only the civilian functions like banking, cell phones, etc., but the possibility affecting serious military functions as far as like target acquisition and...
2: What do you mean, you mean attacks on satellites?
3: What you guys were talking about, attacks on the satellites, the Chinese are testing all this stuff.
1: Well, of course, we're very concerned. The military always runs these drills and scenarios on all of these types of tactical considerations, but... you know, this is why the alarm is going up at the White House. I don't know if you read some of the press reactions, but, you know, Tony Snow, the president's press, you know, officer, was very emphatic, very sensitive to this realization that this might create a panic among journalists especially and then filter through to the population. That's why they jumped on it so quick. But right now they're taking a position of just silence, and so we're going to have to wait and see exactly how they do approach this. But, yes, it's sensitive, and absolutely, if the satellites are taken out, you know, it's game over as far as our society is concerned in the West.
2: That serious. Game over.
1: Game over. If you can't, tomorrow morning if we get up and we couldn't access email, couldn't use our ATM card to fill our car up, go to the store, think about the, you know, for a moment, how the impact, I mean, we would walk around outside, begin communicating by voice again. What do you think happened? Talking to your neighbors again. We wouldn't know maybe for hours or maybe longer, depending on where you're at. And this would be an interesting, you know, psychological experiment, if nothing else.
2: Boy, I don't want to think that we are that vulnerable. I just don't want to believe that, but I guess it's possible, John. My guest is John J. Harper. He's talking about what might happen. Perhaps he's talking, you know, about what probably is going to happen, inevitably. Heaven knows, we've had enough warning. So from me to you, from me to your family, please do take the time and prepare. I'm Art Bell. Good morning, everybody. I am Art Bell, back in the USA. Let me tell you something. This is kind of interesting to think about. I just came from a country where, although I was in Manila, where I guess really you could compare the capability of Manila communications-wise and otherwise to other parts of the world that are right in the middle of it all, Hong Kong, Tokyo, and of course just about everywhere in the USA. However, if you get out of Manila and you get into the real Philippines, for example, where my wife's family is from on Mindanao, out in the middle of nowhere, if satellites went down, if communications became virtually impossible, it wouldn't affect my wife's family in the first way. They wouldn't even know that it happened unless one of the two local TV stations that they have available suddenly could no longer be seen. But beyond that, they don't use bank cards. They produce their local food. They virtually wouldn't even notice that it had happened. Now, of course, in Manila, they'd be crippled. And I'm using that as an example because, and I'm telling you the truth when I'm telling you that the way her family functions, their food

0: food comes from the farm. Their vegetables come from the farm every day, and all their other food comes from the farm. So they simply wouldn't even notice. Now, have we in the U.S. become so dependent on the technology that transmits the information that we are dependent on, the satellites that sit in either low Earth orbit or, you know, in a geosynchronous orbit that transmit information and money around the world and around the country so quickly and so efficiently that were they to go down, if we got into some sort of conflict and we lost this information transfer capability, we would be done? Have we gone that far with technology that it would be all over but the fat lady shouting? Got to think about that a little bit. We'll be right back. I'm Art Bell. John's really got me thinking about this because I spent quite a bit of time with my wife's family. Now, they don't have a refrigerator. They don't need a refrigerator because they go to get the vegetables and the meat, the fish, whatever it is they're going to cook that day, they get fresh from their own farm or from a catch close by, and they eat it that day. And they cook it over an open fire. So they don't need a stove. They don't have much in the way of financial anything, so they certainly don't have credit cards. They don't worry about banks. They don't worry about bank transfers. They don't worry about bank balances. And they don't, for the most part, worry about mortgages or anything like that. So life, if all the satellites were shot out of the sky tomorrow, life would go on there as though nothing happened. But here in the U.S., if all of our satellites suddenly were taken out of the sky by some sort of Chinese offensive or any other country that decided to take them out, would life as we know end? John, I guess you're saying yes, right?
1: I don't see any other reasonable conclusion. I mean, I guess the percentage, if we get 50% reduction in capability, what does it do to the regional community in terms of economy? And how fast, you know, can we put them back up, if ever? And is that what the goal of our life is to keep building a technology infrastructure that takes us farther and farther away from the lifestyle that you just shared with us mm-hmm. that your in-laws experience in the Philippines?
0: Mm-hmm. Let me ask this, John. And you may not have the full answer to it, but we do have a constellation of satellites up there, a giant one. Do we have any protection, John, that you're aware of, the general public might not be, or are they simply sitting ducks?
1: There are some safety measures put in place, just like, for example, in the International Space Station, we had to scramble those folks into a safer area, didn't we, a couple weeks ago when the flare struck. And so we have those types of things in place, and there's other countermeasures that could be, I think, deployed readily should they need to be. So I'll leave it at that. But you know, one of the things that was shared to me by a couple folks that have had near death experiences, and I lay out in my book a kind of a scientific explanation of some of these things, then the spiritual experience that someone shared with me. So mm-hmm. I just want to make that clear. I balance all this in my book, so it's not just a technical, dry read. It's my spiritual experiences from the childhood, from age 8 that I've had, as well as all these others, balanced by the scientific reality and the data. But here's the point. I had a couple people over the years. One is now a minister. He was a former professor at Northern Kentucky University, and I imagine most people have not heard his name. His name is Howard Storm. Very interesting last name, and I point that out in my book. But he was shown that one of the things that would happen to us if we get into a crisis militarily, I believe, would be that the power grids would go down. He did not say the satellites would be taken out. He said the power grid would begin to fail in the United States, and due to weather and those kind of crises, we would not be able to feed ourselves. That was one person. Another person was Ned Doherty. I don't know if anyone has heard of him, but Ned's in my book as well, and I share his insights, which he was shown that a tsunami would eventually come to the East Coast of the United States, and because of that, the damage would be so severe to our military port communities that we would seriously be degraded in terms of military response should we need to. And his concern, I can tell you, was China.
0: Okay. All right. First-time caller line, Steve in New Jersey. You're on with John.
2: Oh, hello, gentlemen.
0: Hi.
2: Glad to hear somebody speaking sense, finally.
1: Well, that's art. I'm not sure what I'm speaking at.
2: I was just wondering if the Northeast, you know, in the United States, the far Northeast of the mountains in New England would be a safe place.
1: Well, you know, that's hard to say because I'm not a soothsayer, but I can tell you that I would think so. I would think if you're in high ground away from the coastlines, you're good long term. And let's be clear, you know, maybe nothing will strike in the type of severity that I'm talking about, maybe for 10, 15 years, maybe never. However, you know, do you want to build your lifestyle and your family and your children, grandchildren, if that's the case, in an area that you think might be literally not there, you know, a decade from now? That would be, you know, that's the bottom line for me. Where? How old are you? What's your family structure like? You know, what's your lifestyle like? Like Art was saying, if it was for me, you know, just me, I'm not sure I would be, I know I wouldn't be speaking on the radio. I would simply probably retreat to a nice area and have a great life.
0: Okay. Karen in Spokane, Washington, you're on with John J. Harper.
3: Hi, man. My question has to do with stress. In 2001, I survived a brain aneurysm, and the kind I survived, only 1 in 3,000 people survive it. And then 8 months before that, I had an alien encounter in my own home in the mountains of Idaho. So my stress level has just been way out. It's really hard for me to work around the stress. Plus, I take care of dying people.
1: You got a full load on your plate, don't you?
3: Yeah, and I've always been aware since I was 5 years old that I came in to help humanity.
0: Mm-hmm. Well, stress is something that you have to either learn to deal with or get away from.
1: Right. You must adapt. In other words, you know, if you're sensing this, are you working for hospice, for example?
0: Well, that's what she indicated, yes.
1: Yeah.
0: And she's just got a lot of stress. So you have to either find a way to deal with it in some detached manner or get away from it. One of the two, or it'll end up killing you.
1: That's correct.
0: Simple as that. All right. Wildcard line, Jack in Florida, you're on with John.
4: I think it's Joe.
0: Is it Joe?
4: Yeah, Joe.
0: Okay, I'm sorry. It is Joe in Ohio. I'm sorry, Joe. Go ahead.
4: That's all right. All right. I've been listening to y'all tonight and your callers, and there's one question that I haven't heard asked, and so I'm going to ask it. Say, you know, this solar flare hits us, or we have some catastrophic catastrophe that pretty much ends our way of life. Is there anyone or any conglomeration of people who are keeping records on how things are done, on how buildings are built, how roads are built, how our electronic, you know, wires are done? I mean, is there anyone keeping record in case something happens to let other people know how to fix it?
1: Well, you know, I'm sure there are. This is not my area of expertise, but I heard recently that the government has come in and actually collecting seeds and storing them in a safe place in case of a catastrophic event, as we're talking about this evening.
0: You know what, John? I've heard exactly the same thing, that there's this big of seed storage program going on right now. And actually, it kind of concerned me a little when I heard it.
1: Me too.
0: Do you know which arm of the government is actually doing that?
1: Well, I hope it's the Agricultural Department, but I don't know. I've heard this, you know, spoken of, and I think I did see an article perhaps on the Internet years ago, but I believe it's true. I think it was probably done by some of our major universities.
0: All right. Now let's try Jack in Florida this time. Jack?
5: Oh, yes, here I am. Anyway, I have just a really quick question for John. Actually, it's a double-parted question. One, I'll just start with the easiest one. What worries you more, the fact that all this kind of weird weather is happening or the fact that we can't predict it? And what makes you think that this particular brand of doomsday scenario is real? while all the other myriad ones that we've gone through and we will go through aren't real.
1: Very good question. Excellent. What really concerns me is the fact that I've been immersed in this for 15 years, and I'm starting to connect the dots at levels that I never thought I could connect, first of all. Second of all, I've got so many people in my book, for example, that have come to me over this period of time dinging the alarm bell. Initially, I ignored it, and then I thought it was premature, that maybe this was something way in the future. And then I've looked at every aspect of this, and I'm a very methodical and very conservative person by nature. And so, again, for me to be speaking like this, I mean, I'm speaking to you from my heart based on a life dedicated to science, dedicated to the truth, dedicated to being honest with my fellow man. That's the best way I can share that with you tonight.
5: All right. Okay. Thank you.
0: All right. All right, thank you, and take care. It's to Greg in Georgia. You're on with John J. Harper.
6: Yes, sir. Art, I have a quick question for him. What was the vitamins and stuff he was talking about we could take for our immune systems? And after that, I have a quick question when he answers that.
1: Yes, well, basically, you know, just a very good multiple vitamin. But now they just had a report here recently over the weekend that half of these companies are not, they're not quality controls. So you need to research a good quality multivitamin and supplement, in my opinion, with things like antioxidants, which are vitamin C, but in the powder form, the crystal form, which is more potent, gets into your bloodstream better, and flaxseed oil, not the mill, not the grain, but the oil. That is an antibacteria, antiviral, kind of like an antibiotic, and those are the main things, I think, for a healthy adult.
6: Okay. Have you heard anything about an RFID ink that the government has come up with?
1: These tags?
0: Yeah, the RFID tags?
6: Yes, sir. It's an ink or tag or whatever they want to call it.
1: Okay. Art will know more about that than I do. Yes, I'm aware of it, but I don't know anything more than that.
0: No, I'm also aware of it, but I'm not necessarily aware of what the specific danger associated with it is. So I'll leave it at that. First-time caller line, Bob in Seattle. You're on with John.
7: Yes, John. I just was interested in the fact that the rocket that took out the satellites were the low-orbit satellites, right, at 500, which would be the military and the GPS.
1: Right, they took out their own an old weather satellite, in other words.
7: Right, and the communication satellites you're talking about are in the Clark Belt at 2300, right?
1: Right.
7: So aren't you going to take a considerable amount of more fuel to reach them, to take them out?
0: 22,300 miles up.
7: Yeah. Aren't you going to take more fuel to reach them?
1: Sure, yeah, absolutely. We might be talking, you know, a few years down the road, but I think it's important that we bring this to the forefront of consciousness. And, you know, I think the way we deal with this is we present the facts, we talk about it, we get this out of our system, and maybe just by shifting our consciousness and being aware of this, it will not happen. That really is something that I'm hoping, that I think we really can bring this out of the closet, talk a little bit about it, and maybe even do some of these Art Bell experiments where we just consciously decide this is not going to happen.
7: Right.
0: All right.
7: And,
0: well,
7: and the other thing on the taking of the antibiotics, aren't we running a chance with the antibiotics of creating drug resistant?
1: Yeah, I don't advocate that. I have not taken an antibiotic in decades, and I would certainly if I had a catastrophic infection. But, you know, for viral, that's not going to work.
0: Not at all. And by the way, for the previous caller, escaping Earth's gravitational field, whether it's to low Earth orbit or 22,300 miles, is not a great deal of difference. The greatest energy required is the early energy to get up off the ground and out of the low atmosphere. So if you can go into low Earth orbit and do it, getting to something in the Clark Belt, particularly that's relatively stationary with respect to Earth, is not that much more of a chore.
1: Let's go. Velocity, you're in free fall, right?
0: Precisely. West of the Rockies, Anna in Phoenix. You're on with John.
8: Hi, I just I'm calling because I wanted your opinion about living here in Phoenix. I know we're in the desert, and we have had a lot of drought, but overall, what is your opinion?
1: Well, you know, I think Art really knows that area better than I, but, you know, Lake Powell and these others have had some concern about water, long-term water sources, so check where is your water going to come from.
0: Well, that's right. But as I mentioned to you earlier, John, I'm a little concerned about the desert in the sense that in Phoenix, in the area I live in, during the height of the summer, we're right at the very edge of what a human can survive in, even with air conditioning and all the help you can get. So if it were to get X number of degrees worse, it simply would not be survivable.
1: Neither would areas that need air conditioning if you lost electricity, I believe.
0: Well, exactly. East of the Rockies in Houston, Melinda, you're on with John.
9: Hi, Art. Hi, John. How are you doing?
0: Hi. Fine.
9: That's good. I just have a question. My husband and I feel the same way about John, about something really bad's going to happen, and we've been feeling it this way for a while. We have a house. We still owe on it. We're thinking about selling our house and living in a travel trailer because the way things are, it's gotten so bad. What do you think about that?
1: Well,
9: and also, we live in, as far as Houston, how do you feel about that?
1: Well, again, those are personal decisions, and I think go with your own intuition. However, just lay out the facts for yourself and see how they stack up. I mean, are you in an area that, you know, you could survive the weather, severe weather, in a trailer, for example? Most parts of the country, probably not. Either too hot, too cold, too windy, etc. So, you know, give that serious thought, and you want to be in a solid structure at a minimum, I believe.
9: Okay. But hello?
0: We're here.
9: Oh, okay. But like as far as things that happen, like say that you can't afford to pay on your house anymore, then what do you do? I mean,
1: yeah, you've got to plan ahead, and you've got to get to an area that you can economically thrive on still. This is the thing. We're talking about preparation, so you need to lay that out, lay all these ideas out. There's a lot of resources on the Internet, for example, that you can use and read about. And again, go with your intuition, and don't make a decision based on fear, but good common sense.
0: All right. And on that note, we have got to go, John. It has been a pleasure having you here. We'll have you back. You have a good night.
1: Thank you, sir. Good night, everyone.
0: Good night, everyone, indeed.
10: Is indeed another Sunday evening, Dreamland on the air. Hi, everybody, I'm Art Bell. All across America now, 153 affiliates strong. Adding this week, WHMP. Welcome, Northampton, Massachusetts. Glad to be on the air there. Northampton, Massachusetts. Neat. Also, WTMA in Charleston, South Carolina. They're a big station down there. I want to thank Lisa Cooper and everybody else who had anything to do with getting us on the air in Charleston. Good to be there. Great to be there. And WKBZ in Muskegon, Michigan. 850 on the dial, I'll be darned. Muskegon, Michigan, good to have you with us. Little thumbnail sketch of where we're going to be going. I can't call her the world's expert on crop circles and animal mutilations anymore. Otherwise, I've decided that would mean it would be only Doug and Dave and Linda as experts in crop circles, I guess, huh? So we will not call her that anymore. We will call her simply an investigative journalist trying to get to the bottom of these mysteries and report the facts. Or maybe an Emmy Award-winning TV producer and author. But all of that's so hard to say. Easier to almost put her in there with Doug and Dave. And as I pointed out to her on the line here a little while ago, she has been making some rather recent suspicious trips to Europe. But we'll ask her about that in a moment. And then it's to the air with Martin Caden, all the way from Florida, who has written a book called Ghosts in the Air. I understand he's also written concerning hauntings, true stories of hauntings of aircraft and things pilots have seen and all the rest of it. He's been in aviation a long time. Martin has written about 200 books. I have a lot of respect for anybody who has written more than one. So we'll get to all of that in a moment. We all know what information is. It is virtually today. I mean, if you want to know what's going on, you've got to be plugged in, and we can plug you in. It's called UFO News to Philadelphia, Pennsylvania, and Emmy Award-winning TV producer and author, investigative journalist, Linda Howe. I've had enough fun with her by now, I guess. Linda?
11: Hi, Art. I've never met Doug and Dave.
10: Never been over there with the board and the chain, huh?
11: But so that our Dreamland listeners will understand, I had told you that I cringe every time someone says I'm an expert in any one of these mysteries where we don't have any bottom line answers, and that I am fundamentally a journalist trying to get to the bottom and report facts, and so I do appreciate that change.
10: Sure, okay. Well, you wouldn't object if we wanted to come take a look in your basement for some big boards and chains. And...
11: No, you can come look.
10: Yeah, I see, all right.
11: Well, listen, this week I have been getting stories about anomalous phenomena from all over the place. Reuters News reported October 18th that crowds of people in a small village south of Kuala Lumpur in Malaysia have reported a huge object in the air, and this was the quote, as big as a football field and several stories high, encircled by flashing red, orange, and green lights, unquote. The Malaysian Air Force, however, said that they have nothing in their air defense screens to indicate a UFO had violated Malaysian airspace, unquote. Mm. But that is almost the standard government line now about UFO sightings anywhere in the world. Earlier in October, on the 5th, a Buenos Aires, Argentina video cameraman named Gerardo Ferrero taped 15 minutes of a huge saucer-shaped object that appeared with violet, red, and green lights. And according to the American reporter in Hollywood, quote, the Argentine Air Force has examined the video after also finding a jelly-like substance and scorched earth marks at the San Carlos de Bariloche Airport several miles southeast of Buenos Aires. Earlier this week, one of our Dreamland listeners called me literally from the site of an animal mutilation, he thought. He was using his cell phone while standing next to a dead bull in Rio Doso, New Mexico, about 45 miles east of Roswell. He said he listens to me on Dreamland, has gotten my books and videos, and he says, Linda, this looks exactly like the photographs. He said that there are sections of hide and genitals had been removed, and we had him get in touch with the sheriff's office. And he collected grass samples from around the body, which biophysicist W.C. Levengood in Michigan will examine. And for those Friday who may have watched 2020, Dr. Levengood was featured in one of the segments about some of his work.
10: Yes.
11: And I'll follow up with him on the grass samples, not only from this mutilation, but some others that we're studying now. And right after the New Mexico call, I received another report from a CBS affiliate television reporter in Chico, California. Two mutilated cows were found in the same pasture about 900 feet apart on Monday, October 16th. The ranch is halfway between Alturas, California and Reno, Nevada, an area that I've had several UFO eyewitness reports from the past year and that we've talked about on Dreamland. Sheriff Ronald Jarrell's office issued a press release to the news media this time and said, quote, the death of these animals is being considered suspicious in nature as some of these animals' body parts were missing. At the present, we do not have suspects, and this matter will continue to be investigated, unquote. That's a sheriff's release. That's rare.
10: Yeah, I'm sure they love dealing with things like that.
11: Yeah, I know, but they never have an answer. Both cows had their rectums and vagina cored out. The left ears were taken. One cow had all four teeth removed smoothly from the udder, leaving a brown residue as if burned off. The other cow's entire udder had been removed in a smooth oval cut only high deep. The tongue was removed from deep within the throat of one cow, and its lower jaw flesh was completely stripped down to clean bone.
10: Holy mackerel.
11: One of the cows was lying in 18-inch high grass on moist soil, but there were no tracks, no signs of struggle, no down grass anywhere around the body of that cow. The strangely cut cow shocked State Brand Inspector J.D. Temple.
12: The thing that really got me, too, is that the predators have didn't disturb these carcasses at all.
13: Totally untouched.
12: And just like I brought the head down to my place here, and I have a ranch, and I took it out in the field there where I know coyotes run, you know.
13: Right.
12: And I checked that hide yesterday, or head yesterday, and they hadn't even disturbed it.
13: And in your, how long have you been a brand inspector?
12: My 14th year.
13: And in those 14 years?
12: It's the first time I've ever seen anything like this.
13: Well, what was your reaction?
12: Well, mystified. Of no blood, no death throes and that. When they're cut open like that, or, you know, mutilated, it really makes you wonder. And that was my whole feelings as well. How does this take place?
13: Right.
12: How's it done?
13: Well, did anybody discuss how the bodies could be in that condition with none of the grass trampled around them?
12: Well, yeah, we all wondered about that. Everyone wondered. How, you know, and everyone wondered the same thing about no blood, because you have quite a lot of blood in a 1,300-pound cow.
11: Now, not only have there been those mutilations in the Chico, California area, or actually between Alturas and Reno, but I have received information that more than a dozen cattle have been reported to the Washington County Sheriff's Office in Missouri, mutilated, the same kinds of strange bloodless excisions, and the Sheriff's Office has gone so far to report to the Independent Journal newspaper there, quote, "We're not trying to scare anyone, but we really don't know what it is, and we'd certainly like to find out," unquote. These are some of the most refreshing comments from sheriff's offices that I've seen in the last decade or so.
10: From your point of view, I'm sure. Let's take a second, Linda. Help me out here. There have been black helicopter sightings near animal mutilations. To
11: right.
10: me, that has never made sense. To me, the government could get, you know, all the cows it wants. No problem. Just order up cows and take whatever parts they want. They don't need to sneak into a farmer's field in the middle of the night. So
11: exactly.
10: The next most logical explanation is that it is some sort of UFO-related phenomenon. Now, if that's the case, if I were to press you to the wall and say, why, what would you say?
11: Well, I think that Bud Hopkins' work in terms of the abduction syndrome and focusing on the harvest of ovum and tissue there relates possibly to the mutilation, because animals have genitals and internal sexual organ areas removed, and it could very well be that Bud's hypothesis is the context in which we might think about this, that something is harvesting genetic material from our planet to be used to create other things. And when you get to that question, what and why, I don't think Bud or I or anyone could say that we really have any real idea beyond the possibility of these hybrid suggestions. And some abductees think that biological androids are being constructed by another intelligence for use, just like we might have robots, I suppose. And who knows what that bigger picture is, but the fact is, Art, this phenomena continues around us, and I hope more and more people are going to pay attention. I think it's important, and I'm going to let the Missouri and the California Sheriff's Offices know about each other's similar incidents, because that's one of the problems isolated localities don't know what's going on in other localities.
10: Sure.
11: And I'll give phone numbers out at the end of this report, but I'd like to share one more interesting thing, because in addition to new animal mutilations, unusual circles and ovals have been found in at least two United States cornfields this fall. Both formations have been about 55 feet in diameter. One was discovered in Bad Axe, Michigan, and another near Arlington, Iowa, in August. And I just learned about it and talked to the farmers today, Mr. Ray Camper and his wife, and it's a very interesting story.
10: All right, good.
12: It wasn't a completely round circle. It was more, after we've looked at it more, it's more shaped like an eye or a football or something like that. It was more oblong than what it was round.
11: Mm-hmm.
12: And the corn was all tipped to the inside all the way around like the spokes on a wheel.
11: Right.
12: Instead of being in a swirly condition or something like that, why, this was all just straight right towards the center. And that brown spot would kind of be the hub in the center of the wheel.
11: So the corn that's lying down is green.
12: Yes. Well, it was at that time, yeah.
11: And then when it gets to the center, it was what color?
12: Well, it was kind of brown, like it'd been, well, like you say, scorched or something. It was, but just the top layer of stalks were that way.
11: Underneath?
12: Underneath it was green yet then. It was just like one layer of stalks. It looked like the corn in the center was down first, and then as you put the corn in from the center, well, then it got several layers thick right in the center then.
11: Okay.
12: And that corn underneath that first layer of corn was green yet then.
11: But the top was brown as if it
12: had... was brown, yeah.
11: As if it had been scorched.
12: Yeah.
11: Now, has anyone, you or anyone else in that area, have you seen any strange, unusual thing in the sky?
12: No. No, not really. There was two or three reported, at that time, we had kind of a meteor shower in this area here, and some of them, after we found out, they found out about this, well, of course, everybody remembers everything then, and they'd seen a couple red balls, they described them as in the area anyway.
11: Red balls?
12: Yeah, kind of, yeah.
11: Glowing?
12: Like a meteor falling or something. Yeah, but they've kind of, everybody's looked at it and ruled out it being a meteor.
11: Yeah, but it's not a meteor?
12: No, that's what they ruled out anyway.
11: And what about both of you? Have either of you seen anything like this before?
12: No, not in this area, or not anywhere, no.
11: And how long have you been farming corn?
12: We just celebrated our 50th wedding anniversary, about 50 years, anyway, we've been farming.
11: So in 50 years, you've never seen anything like this?
12: No, never even heard about one out in this particular area, anyway.
11: So as we move along, more people are having experiences with unusual phenomena that are unprecedented in their lives. So this is happening everywhere, and I hope our Dreamland audience will continue to get in touch with me about this, because this is the way we learn.
10: I just don't know what to make of it. We're short on time. Linda, go ahead and give us, if you would, contact info, numbers, etc.
11: Well, first I'll start with the address for people who are would like to just talk confidentially, and that's Post Office Box 538. In Huntingdon Valley, Pennsylvania, that's Huntingdon Valley, PA, and the zip code is 19006. I have a toll-free 800 number for book and video information. It has a short length on it, but also for anybody in California or Ohio or Missouri or Michigan or anywhere now where anomalous phenomena may be occurring, you could call and leave your phone number on that 800 line, and I will get back to you. And that is 800-707-9993. Again, that is 800 800- 707-09993.
10: Very good.
11: And for those of you out there with faxes, I'm at area code 215-491-9842. And I look forward to the reports, and I thank Art that we have a growing network with our Dreamland audience. When a guy will call me from his cell phone standing right next to a mutilated bull in New Mexico.
10: No question about it, but I'd rather have you getting the calls than me.
11: Okay.
10: Linda, thank you very much, and we'll talk to you next week.
11: Thanks, Art.
10: Take care. Linda Howe, and always good to have her on the program, investigative journalist, Emmy Award-winning TV producer. There you go, Linda. Many of you people who know about health know about pycnogenols. It is a strange name. It is an antioxidant. So is vitamin C. Now, vitamin C helps avoid cancer, strokes, heart attacks, increases life expectancy an average of 5 years. It's not what I say. It's what the scientists at UCLA say. Now, pycnogenols carry about 20 times the batting power of vitamin C when it comes to fighting free radicals. Little tiny nanotechnological Ginzu knives tumbling through your bloodstream doing damage as they go. That's my analogy. Free radicals are not good for you. They give you premature wrinkling, degenerative disease, circulatory disorders. You get the idea. Want to fight them? Pycnogenols are the way. Health Naturally is the company that sells them. If you would like to inquire or buy, these are, by the way, 95% pure grapeseed extract. The number is 1-800-856-1119. That's 1-800-856-1119. How many of you remember a time when you could take a penny to the corner grocery store and there you could buy a nice piece of candy or even a postcard? Well, of course, today the convenience stores have a bowl of pennies on the counter with a sign that usually says, take one if you need one. Can the dollar be far behind? You know, you really can't buy anything for a penny anymore. In fact, a dollar will only... 800-618. How long is Dreamland? It is 3 hours on a Sunday evening. Well, what if you can't be there? I've got there. And what it will do is to record 3 hours of a talk show on one side, that's right, one side, I said, of a 90-minute cassette. There is nothing like it. It's called Real Talk. And it's remarkable. AM/FM, it is, of course, digital. It's got timers. 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Very, very hard to keep in stock. And we won't have them very long. So you had better let your fingers do the walking in the morning at about 7:30, I would say. 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The magic number is 1-800-522-8863. 1-800-522-8863. There has never been a book quite like Ghosts of the Air. The telling of strange and wonderful true events. I said true. The stories related in this book don't leave any room for argument about what the people have seen and encountered. The author, those involved in these events, know what they have experienced is real. There are events witnessed in that halfway region, somewhere between heaven and earth, that defy all rational explanation. For years, author and pilot Martin Caton has collected these strange but true stories of aerial hauntings from pilots and astronauts. His conclusion is simple. There is something out there. Martin Caton is a professional pilot, a veteran of World War II. He has been an FAA examiner, a teacher, lecturer, researcher, and instructor in, get this, telekinetics, a bionics researcher and developer, the $6 million man, remember that, is based on his novel, Cyborg. So, the man has a lot of experience. Let us go, I believe, to Florida, and, let's do it this way. I believe to Florida and say, hello, Martin Caden, are you there? Martin Caden, you're not there. Well, I've had a lot of trouble with this lately, so what we will do is simply take an additional break and get Martin back on the line. Somehow or another, some way, these things simply seem to occur, so we'll take care of this and we'll be right back. Hey, you don't have to put up with it. I know a lot of you do, but you don't have to. What am I talking about? 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By the way, the first printing of my book is gone, history, and you actually cannot order it right now, so... GMX, I think, are the only people that have copies of it at the moment. All right, now, let us go, I think, to Florida. Had that been an airplane we were just in, we'd been in very little pieces on the ground. Martin, are you there?
14: I am here.
10: Oh, good. Where are you in Florida?
14: We are at the southern tip of Cape Canaveral, which is the Air Force station for missile launches, and just above that, is the Kennedy Space Center,
10: right,
14: where we send up the shuttles. South of us is the giant installation known as Patrick Air Force Base. And in between, we've got a huge submarine fleet and a main research center. So we've got an awful lot of these things around here. This is active day and night.
10: You've written a lot of books about all kinds of aviation. I want to ask you a lot about that. But first, I want to get into the realm of the book you have written now called Ghosts of the Air. I have a very good friend, Martin, who works for United Airlines. And he has told me some stories about a certain commercial airliner that to this day remains haunted. In fact, there was a movie done about it. Do you know the case I speak of?
14: I know the case, yes.
10: What can you tell us about that?
14: The thing would be dismissed completely out of hand and immediately, except for one thing. There are too many witnesses to the haunting events or the spirits that take place in the airplane. And one that can't be put aside is that a new stewardess was aboard the airplane, same kind of a 747, and she was down in the lower lobe galley. That's where they do the preparation of food for that type of aircraft.
10: Right.
14: And my wife is also a premier flight attendant for American Airlines. So I get to a lot of these airplanes. Now, the girl was down in the galley alone and looked up at the mirror and saw the reflection of the dead pilot, and she had never seen his face before, but she recognized it from photograph. And he looked at her and said, "This aircraft or this type of aircraft will never again crash," which is a pretty hard statement to make and even harder to believe because many crashes are out of our hands completely. But she went upstairs and refused ever to come back down again into the galley. Now, that's what happened with this one particular airplane. You were told this by a friend for one reason. He knew you. If you had been a stranger or a newsman, per se, without knowing him, I assure you he never would have spoken to you about this.
10: Oh, and he asked me. I'm not going to be able to reveal his name until he retires.
14: All right. Many of the pilots simply will not talk to newsmen because newsmen are insufferably bad in their reporting.
10: I know. Believe me, I know.
14: Well, we got that point out of the way immediately. So what happens when an event takes place and the pilots know what's happened to a great deal and some of which they don't know, the newspapers come out with stories that all conflict with each other because everybody is grabbing in the dark. And that's why the newsmen stay away from these people. They don't trust them. They're incompetent. And make up the stories as they go along.
10: I don't disagree, Martin. I've been interviewed and misquoted enough times to sink a ship. Besides that, it's proven, Martin, when there's a big news event and the news people have no news whatsoever, they finally will, in desperation, turn to interviewing and misquoting each other.
14: Exactly. From unknown but reliable sources.
10: Yeah, that's exactly
14: which
10: right.
14: Which is actually a bad joke right down the damn line.
10: Yeah, I agree with you.
14: And the, but this goes on, this is how Ghosts of the Air was written. I've been flying for 54 years, and I began to collect these stories that are being told by different pilots whom I knew quite well, some of which I didn't know that well, but I was sworn to secrecy on the stories they told me with the events and their names and what happened to them. And I kept my promise to them until I decided I had enough stories to do a book where everybody could be identified as to who they were, so long as I had their permission. So I went back to all these pilots or their families, got their permission in writing, and then began to put the book together.
10: I'm surprised they would even give you that permission now.
14: They do for one. They only did for one reason, because I went on the hook also. By explaining some of the things that had happened to me in the air and with or without other people around. Because I put my name on a line, I put my neck on a line, and they had been reading my stuff for years, and I've flown with many of them. So that decided them right there on the spot. That was enough to let them go ahead.
10: Very good friend of mine also here in Las Vegas, John Lear, son of, Bill Lear, Learjet fame.
14: Yep.
10: Was a commercial pilot, still is, really. And told stories of UFOs, and one day they took him into the office and they said, "You're not serious about this, are you, John?" And John said, "Why, as a matter of fact, yes, I am." And they said, "Well, then, goodbye."
14: Many of the detailed stories that John Lear had, he had pretty well on his own. And when he reported them and turned them over to the government, he was castigated for it.
10: Well,
14: they did a hatchet job on John Lear.
10: That's right.
14: Because I knew his father very well, Bill Lear, and I go way, way back when I used to write for Air News and Air Tech magazine, and I was a war correspondent. And we got to know each other quite well, and so we told each other stories. Little by little, these things began to come out.
10: Some of the highlights of your current book, Ghosts of the Air. What are pilots seeing? What are the majority of the sightings? Are they seeing UFOs? Or are they seeing entities? Or what do you think they're seeing?
14: You just named all of them that are included plus more. The point to make is that the book is not on UFOs and ghosts. It's Ghosts of the Air because we now have infrared and other film camera proof of entities that are almost transparent. But the book is a collection of things that have happened that seem to be impossible. Some involve the airplanes, some involve people coming out of the mists of time, some involve World War I fighters, for example, in the Battle of Britain. There was a group of British fighter planes, Spitfires and Hurricanes, diving on a formation of Heinkel 111s during the Battle of Britain. Suddenly, in the midst of the British fighters, a SE-5A and several other biplane fighters of World War I dove through the British formation and at well over 350 miles an hour, which should have torn the wings right off those airplanes, which were fabric and wood. And these World War I fighters went right through the British formation, attacked the German bombers below them, broke up their formation because they all scattered, and then the fighters went on down and pretty well cleaned up that enemy force. Now, how do we believe that this happened? there were about 50 British pilots, all officers and sergeants, who all swore and signed sworn affidavits that this is what they saw and this is what happened. So they didn't care if anybody believed them or not. The best part of this was that on the same day, a force of German fighters were attacking British fighters and coming down from high altitude. And in this case, there were Messerschmitts mainly making the attack. And suddenly in the midst of the Messerschmitts and outspeeding them were Fokker fighters, were Halberstadts, and different German fighters of World War I that did the same thing that the British fighters did. They outsped them, attacked the British formations, broke them up, and the Germans scored heavily against their enemy on this particular day. And when the airplanes all broke up in the battle and separated, all the World War I airplanes were nowhere to be found.
15: Mm.
14: But there were several that were shot down by, were shooting down some of the World War II planes, and those pilots remembered their being attacked, and their airplanes were set on fire, and they bailed out.
15: Well, I don't know what else you'd call that but ghosts of the air.
14: Exactly what it is. That's one type of case. There's another one in the museum up in Ohio where they have a B-24 bomber for World War II. It's called the Strawberry Bitch. And the airplane is still in pretty good condition. It flew about 70 missions of World War II. And they used to report strange lights in the museum at night when there were no lights turned on. And so they went into the museum and hid during the day and waited till night. And sure enough, in the nose of the B-24, which was closed and nobody was in the airplane, a light began to appear. And these men were armed and moved toward the nose of the B-24. And in the nose section where the bombardier would sit, all glassed in, appeared a bright light, and they saw a man sitting on the bombardier's seat.
15: Ugh.
14: And they all spoke to him and said, "We don't know what you're doing up there, but come on down." And that's an order. And he smiled at them and he said, "I was killed in this airplane. Your guns mean nothing to me." And he faded out of sight.
15: Oh,
14: there were seven witnesses to this. So that was another one that takes place like that. There are cases like this that just went on and on and on. Airplanes that disappeared in World War I, usually a BE-8, Bristol. There was one where a British air marshal in World War II, in the beginning of the Battle of Britain, so was flying along the coast of England, along the eastern coast, saw an old biplane in front of him, and immediately pursued it. Now, old biplanes are not that unusual because people rebuild airplanes.
15: Sure.
14: And training airplanes and biplanes as well. So he finally caught up to the, almost caught up to the Bristol, and noticed it was a World War I model. He figured somebody had rebuilt it. So he started closing in distance, and suddenly the Bristol, the upper wings collapsed. The airplane burst into flames and tumbled to the ground. He landed on a golf course. People were running up to the airplane, and the airplane was now demolished, mainly burned wreckage, and the pilot was dead.
15: Oh,
14: strange thing about this particular event was that the pilot in World War I had died the same way. They found the wreckage on the field. The numbers on the airplane that had been seen in 1941 were the same numbers of the airplane in 1918.
15: Oh, brother. Oh, my.
14: And they held full services for that pilot.
15: All right. That brings up the subject of time. Hold on just one moment, Martin. We'll be right back to you. My guest is Martin Caden. And it does bring up the subject of time. And we're going to talk a little bit about the nature of time in just a moment. 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

0: Absolutely, because we've also confirmed the slips in time and being able to measure them with the cesium atomic timers, which go down to about, 2 billionths of a second. But I'll give you three cases, which involve people as well. In the Pacific Theater in World War II, there was a B-24 outfit that was on a raid, and they were attacked by Japanese fighters. The airplane, one of the B-24s, was shot down. Nobody saw it go down. And the other planes got home, and when the crews all gathered together, they said, well, let's go look for the airplane that may have landed on a small island somewhere, because there are no Japanese reported in this area.
1: Right.
0: Now, this was a B-24 Liberator on the 13th Air Force. These people went out again and looked for the bomber's records and looked for the missing sergeant. Nobody could find anything. They went back to their base, and there was a letter for the commanding officer from the missing sergeant's mother, of all things. How she knew her son was missing, nobody knows to this day. And she wrote him and said, I know my son is missing and presumed dead, killed in action. But he's not. He's alive. And this is where you will find him. And she drew a map that she sent to the B-24 outfit. The map included an island, Green Island, that was not anywhere on the maps of the Air Force that use these for their navigation and bombing runs. And the major who was in charge said, this is insane, but I can't leave this alone. I've got to follow it. How she knew her son was dead before they even knew it.
1: Of course.
0: It was just wild. Long story short, they went out in the B-24s and they searched through the area. They found nothing. Then they went to the Navy and said, if you get any new charts of this area showing this island called Green Island, the Navy said they came in yesterday. They went back out with the B-24s, found the island, and found the shed that this missing sergeant had made for himself and then died.
1: Oh, my God.
0: Now, this is in the official records
1: of the Air Force. How much time had passed until they finally got to that island?
0: Several weeks.
1: So I presume he starved to death or...
0: Or he became ill. Or a Japanese force landed on the island, took him prisoner, or killed him. But the fact that he was there and built the shed and stayed there and wrote messages in the sand, SOS, nobody figured out how his mother could have done.
1: Did anybody ever go back and interview his mother?
0: Yes. And all she says, I knew it, and that's all I can tell you. I knew it as well as I knew my son. Now we got another one in the European theater. There are several with B-17s, and I'd like to give you two of them, where the time is so important on this.
1: All right, well, time is important. Unfortunately, we're about at the top of the hour, which means you're going to get about a six-minute break, so it's probably a bad time to start a new story. Just as a matter of curiosity, very quickly, did you see the movie called The Langoliers on television?
0: No, I did not.
1: You didn't. It involved an airplane and a slip in time. It was very interesting.
0: But I will tell you one thing on this, Art. Jay Barbary from NBC News is a friend of mine for many years. We're fellow broadcasters. And we just turned out a huge book, which Simon Schuster called The Journey Through Time. And a lot of it's explained in there.
1: All right, Martin, hold on. We'll do our news break here at the top of the hour and be right back. The man knows how to tell a story, doesn't he? Martin Caden, Ghosts of the Air. More coming up.
2: 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But her show is actually on from 11 to 1. Confused? 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
3: A mystery of missing meteors. I'm Bob Hirshon, and this is Why Is It? In popular legend, some craters are rumored to have been caused by alien spacecraft crashing into the Earth. In fact, the craters do come from objects crashing in from outer space, comets and meteorites. But what Eiler Coates of Metairie, Louisiana wants to know is...
4: Why is it there are no meteors? What happens to the meteors when they make the craters?
3: Good question. I mean, they just didn't get up and walk away, did they? I asked astronomer Andrew

0: Fracknoy, a consultant for the Astronomical Society of the Pacific. He explained that comets, which are mostly ice, usually just evaporate before they hit the ground. All that's left to hit the Earth is a big shock wave, and that's still powerful enough to blast out a good-sized crater. Meteorites, on the other hand, have more rock than ice in them. Dr. Fracknoy explains that parts of them actually make it to the ground.
1: The less icy and more rocky it is, the more of it is likely to be found. But again, you have to remember, even if they make it down to the ground, the impact will break them apart, vaporize a lot of them, so that it's very rare that the chunk that comes to the Earth from space resembles its original form by the time we see it on the ground.
0: So you might find fragments of the meteorites that caused a crater, just don't expect to be too impressed. And if you've got a science question, just dial 1-800-WHY-IS-IT. We'll try to impress you with our answer. For the American Association for the Advancement of Science, I'm Bob Hirshon, on the Mutual Broadcasting System.
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3: Mutual News. Game 2 of the World Series goes to the home team, Atlanta. The Braves have made it 2 in a row by 4-3 over the Indians on a tie-breaking 2-run homer by catcher Javi Lopez. As varied as the world leaders gathered in New York are the protests against their policies, a virtual disunited nations of demonstrators is on the streets for the UN's birthday. Among them, protesters against Cuba's president. Cuban-American Jose Aguilar says he can't understand why such a welcome for Castro.
4: How could people here think that he is so wonderful and a savior when he is a tyrant, a murderer? He has ruled for 36 years, no free elections. The people there can express their views like the people here.
3: Castro tonight took his pitch for lifting the economic embargo on Cuba to a church in Harlem. He says Washington acts as though there is still a Cold War. I'm Jan Johnson.
5: Prescribed over 200 million times, the most prescribed medicine of its kind, now available without a prescription for heartburn. It helps block production of stomach acid, something no antacid can do. Tagamet HB, one of the most
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0: 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First-time callers, area code 702. 7, area code 702. 727-1295. 727-1295 in the 702 area code. Now again, here's Art Bell.
1: Well, that's the lowest price. It is a complete shortwave radio. Martin Caden. Martin, you were about to tell us a couple of stories.
2: On time.
1: On time, on the subject of time and flying. What do you know?
2: I got a good one for you in the person off. We have a judge, Judge Ken Bacon from the Midwest. And the best thing about Judge Bacon, of course, is his position as a top justice. And he's also a pilot. Now, the judge was flying in the local area out in the big cornfield and green fields, and said, and got caught by weather, didn't notice some bad weather coming in.
1: Mm-hmm.
2: He could not make it back to his own field, which would have been dangerous. So he began to look for a place to land and set the airplane down. And as he was turning through one area, he saw a field below him that wasn't on his chart, and a large concrete paved field. And the weather was getting worse, so he started down. Landed his airplane, shut off the engine, and began to go through a long row of hangars. There was nobody there. All the food in the mess halls was half eaten.
1: Hmm.
2: And sandwiches had bites taken out of them. Lights were still on. Power was still working.
1: Wow.
2: The place was completely deserted. A ghost airfield with about 150 aircraft on it, British aircraft. And he couldn't get anybody on his radio, so he finally went back to his own plane when the weather began to change. Climbed in his plane and flew back to his own home field. Found a thin piece of straw run through a hard rubber tire and went into the main office and said, "Where the hell is this field?" They all turned to him and said, "So it's happened to you too." There is no field there. The only sign on the damn airport was some old farmer's field, and yet the airport was runway 6,000 to 8,000 feet long, and paved concrete, and they all said to him, "So it's happened to you too," and he never did find that airfield again. And he searched for it. Now, the thing about Ken Bacon especially is that I believe you can get him on your show. And if you call Galdi Press, which you know, of course they can set it up. But I take a moment just to put down, we've been getting calls on my other phones as to where they can get Ghosts of the Air.
1: Yes, of course.
2: It's 1-800-777-3454. Just one more time, 1-800-777-3454. That's business out of the way right now.
1: All right.
2: The best thing about Ken Bacon is the man is here, and that's he literally flew over a field that appeared out of nowhere through time, was there for a while, and disappeared. Now, we have no explanation for it except the fact that there are jumps in time. There are fractures in the thin walls or whatever it is that makes up the stuff of time.
1: That sounds more like a guardian angel of a pilot, though.
2: In many ways, it is. Now, I've had this happen to me also, but I did want to tell you some other ones about Europe with some B-17 bombers, and I'll keep these as short as I can.
1: Sure.
2: One B-17 is coming back from a major raid on Germany. The airplane is shot to hell. It's barely able to fly on three engines. One of them is burning, and a large formation is flying in and it's trying to keep up with the other airplanes so they'll have their firepower in case they're hit by any more German fighters. In the meantime, they're being outstripped by the rest of the formation, and now they're alone in the air. And they keep going toward England. A second engine dies, and the airplane keeps flying. Third engine dies. Fourth engine dies. And the B-17 is now maintaining the same speed as the main formation. And there are no engines running.
1: Oh,
2: it reaches its home field. All the airplanes peel off of their landing patterns, including this B-17, which is being watched now by more than 2,000 men. The airplane goes through the complete circuit of the field, drops its flaps, landing gear, sets up everything for landing, and the people are all staying away from it and firing flares, and the airplane lands. When it lands, it taxis to its parking area, the tie-down area, and the engines stop. Although they've been running all this time, no one knew how because there's no fuel in the damn airplane. So the crews come out, and they tell all the men on the field, stay here, we want witnesses to this. The ground crews go out, open the hatch, climb aboard, and there are 10 dead men aboard that B-17.
1: Oh. Now,
2: I got this, by the way, from the combat files of the 8th Air Force when I went to Alabama some time ago to research this material. This had never been released.
1: All right. There's one aspect of it I didn't understand or seemed contradictory. You said while they were in the air, engine 1, 2, 3, and then 4 quit.
2: Right.
1: Then you said when they got to the ground and taxied to their location, the engine stopped.
2: Right. And there was no fuel aboard the airplane.
1: But presumably they had already been stopped, had they not?
2: They stopped in the air. Somewhere along the way back, they restarted.
1: They restarted. And then on the ground, they stopped and they checked and there was no fuel.
2: Now, when they took the 10 bodies out of the airplane, it burst into flames without fuel aboard, and the airplane burned to the ground in just melted metal. That's one B-17 that did that. There are more of these that happened all through the war, and in each case, with the military got the enlisted men and the officers to sign sworn statements that this is what they had seen, and that this is what they had been proven by their own objective observations.
1: Now, maybe this will take you out of your field, or maybe not, but when you relate these kind of stories about things that have occurred in the air, do you think that odd things like this are more frequent in the world of aviation than they are here on the ground, because we get a million ghost stories every year? I mean, is it something that just is occurring everywhere or more frequent in aviation?
2: It is much more frequent in aviation. There's a matter of the tremendous energy that's set off by airplanes moving at 200 to 600,000 miles an hour. And that causes fluctuations in whatever field of energy in which we exist. And it's just happening so many times and happening again and again and again. Look, I flew through the Bermuda Triangle maybe 500 times. 497 were absolutely calm. The other three were hell on wheels. We came, the last time we did this was in a consolidated PBY Catalina flying boat. We flew the PBY over to Europe to reenact the flight of the NC-4 in 1919.
1: Mm-hmm.
2: And on the way back from the Azores, we stopped in Bermuda. I picked up my wife and some other guy's wife, and we continued on toward Jacksonville. We were about 2 hours out of Jacksonville when suddenly the sky began to turn yellow, and weather had been perfect all this time.
1: Yellow?
2: Yellow, like murk. It's like flying on the inside of a lemon meringue pie.
1: Huh.
2: We had $2 million worth of new electronics aboard the airplane. After about 10 minutes, we could no longer see the wingtips of our airplane.
1: Oh, brother.
2: And we had no autopilot. So we still were not that concerned, one, because the sun was low on the horizon, and we headed toward that light spot. And we kept flying that way. All our instruments were dead. Every instrument aboard the airplane, except those run by air pressure, rolled over and died. $2 million worth. So we kept going, and we said, well, let's go down and see how low we can get and still see the ocean.
1: Sure.
2: We gave it up when the altimeter, which is pressure-fed, read 250 feet. We went back up to about 9,000. We still never saw anything. And then if the radios were dead, the electronics were dead, and we kept flying, and suddenly we burst through a veil. It seemed like a veil between this yellow murk and the regular sky. And we could see clearly now for 150 miles. Little by little, every instrument in the airplane rolled over and came back to life. By the time we got to Jacksonville Naval Air Station, everything was normal again. We had 14 of the Navy's top pilots aboard that airplane.
1: Wow.
2: Now, you know, people were saying to us, well, that really can't have happened. We said, go to hell. We don't give a damn what you believe. You weren't there. You didn't see it. You didn't experience it. You don't know what you're talking about. And we really don't know or care what you think about it. Because we were there, and that's the way it happened.
1: What do you think you went through?
2: We don't know. We think it is We found out later the area was the same specific area of the Bermuda Triangle where the American Skylab space station, the third stage of Saturn V, had orbited for several months. And just about every time we went through this one particular area, all the instruments stopped working. So we think it's a force field of some kind, and that's all we know about it right now. We were just dazzled by the thing.
1: Well, you know, there was a thing on 2020, Linda Howe mentioned it on Crop Circles, and one of the people speculating, one of the scientists, was talking about possible very strong, very narrow, focused magnetic energy that either emanates from or to the Earth that causes these. And that there are definite areas where things occur on the Earth, magnetically anomalous areas.
2: That makes as much sense as anything else. And most likely, it's a combination of several factors like that. Hmm. But the idea that we seem to be able to understand all these forces working on the Earth, that's nonsense. We're still children walking through a forest in terms of what we know and what we hope to know. And we just don't know that much about what's going on out there. I mentioned the book on A Journey Through Time, which is exploring the universe for 12 billion years back. We learned in here the idea of a star that is not spherical is impossible. We have photographs of stars that are shaped like footballs and are burning fiercely. So 90% of everything we ever thought or knew or had confirmed about astronomical data, astrophysical data, went right into the garbage can. It was all wrong. Not because people were stupid, but because we simply didn't know. And many things we still don't know.
1: Many things we don't. In a moment, stay right there. I'm going to come back and ask you about astronauts, specifically Neil Armstrong, but I'm sure others, and what they have seen. So we will take a leap forward, time-wise, from some of the stories we've been getting to what some of our astronauts have been seeing. Many of you health-conscious folks are familiar with antioxidants and their amazing health benefits. Now, vitamin C is probably the most famous of these. UCLA scientists found that antioxidant vitamin C can help avoid cancers, strokes, heart attacks, increase life expectancy an average of 5 years. Well, now, there are new antioxidants on the market, and listen. Scientists say they are 20 times more powerful than vitamin C and 50 times the power of vitamin E, another antioxidant. They're called pycnogenols, the super antioxidants. You want to remember that if you're a health-conscious individual. Why? Well, according to Richard Passwater, Ph.D. and authority in the field, you're being bombarded by something called free radicals, toxins, environmental and otherwise, that break down cells, damage tissue, cause you to age faster, develop stiff joints, and wrinkle sooner than you ought to. 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My guest is Martin Caden, Ghosts of the Air, his latest book out of about 200. He's been writing about aviation for a very long time. He has been a consultant to the commander of the Air Force Missile Test Center, the FAA flight surgeon, and the FAA administrator. Just thought you ought to know who you're listening to. And in a moment, more of it. Absolutely Fresh Flowers, a flower farm, Southern California. All they do is sell flowers directly to the people. No middle people, no middle guy, no florist. None of this baloney. You buy them straight from the farm. Now, the advantage is you get probably 300% more flowers than you'd get from anybody else, and that's a promise. Not only that, but they are exclusively miniature carnations, a beautiful flower, kind of like a small rose, and you get every color of the rainbow. They last and last and last. I see advertisements on TV, and these flower companies talking about a week. Wait till you see what happens with these. Nobody else has this good a deal. It's absolutely fresh flowers. It comes in a large triangular box delivered by a friendly FedEx guy. Next day, you call today, they deliver tomorrow. That's the deal. $39.95 is the price. I suggest you get on the horn now at 1-800-562-6438. 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Back now to Martin Caden. Martin, our astronauts have seen things, have they not?
2: They've seen things, but not one single astronaut will say flatly he's seen something as extraterrestrial.
1: The closest that I've heard is Neil Armstrong, who has made some very cryptic, unusual statements, most recently at the White House, about things out there that we can barely imagine. And, you know, he hints at what might be there as though he wants to tell but can't.
2: It's tough to explain, though, or to break down, because even Gordon Cooper, when he was stationed in Northern Europe with NATO, reported seeing discs flying so far overhead they could not intercept them with their F-84 Thunderjet fighters. But then, not being able to explain something doesn't give us the right to extrapolate what it might be as fact.
1: That's right.
2: And I wish we had more time tonight, and I'll come back with you on this, because I've spent 20 years investigating these things. I've chased them in jet fighters. I've tried to ram them more than once.
1: Really?
2: I've chased them in B-25s, and they're extraordinary. Now, some of the astronauts reported strange, like, tube-shaped objects in space. Well, they turned out to be hoses that came off the ship. As other ones cannot be explained. And so we have to walk a middle road. But the key I want to make so clear is that not being able to understand or explain does not give us the right to draw a conclusion that's final.
1: Right.
2: But there's so much in between all this that I think you're going to find fascinating, because I spent first with the Continental Air Command of the U.S. Air Force, working with General Stratemeyer. I did some of the very first investigations. Now, I fly, as I mentioned, in addition to the planes that we fly here, I've owned a couple of Messerschmitts, a Ju-52, in which I set some world records. I've had my own B-17,
1: oh, my.
2: A T-33 jet fighter. So that it's a combination of collecting everything all around me, plus what I've seen myself. And what I experienced myself.
1: You said you tried to ram something.
2: Yes.
1: I would think any pilot would think several times before trying to ram anything in the middle of the air. What'd you try to ram?
2: We saw a disc that was glowing during the day, and it seemed to be transparent to some extent. And then in one of the discs I investigated over Washington, D.C., was one that had been driving the people crazy up there. They tracked it on radar, they had visuals, they had photographs, and one pilot flying an F-94C Starfire said, to hell with this, he went to afterburner, and he rammed it, and flew right through it. All the instruments in the airplane jumped, and he flew right through it, as though it was nothing more than a picture of a television screen being shown on the clouds. So I tried it. If this guy could get away with it, I figured I'd take a chance on that, too.
1: Makes sense.
2: So that's why I tried that. If you want me to come back with you and do a UFO one, I will. I'd like once more just to tell our listeners that the number to call for copies of Ghosts of the Air is 1-800-777-3454. And they're just about sold out on the first big printing, and they're going great guns on the rest of it.
1: Well, I can imagine why.
2: Well, we've just touched the tip of the iceberg and what is really fascinating in all these different fields. And Art, I'd be glad to come back with you.
1: All right. There are a lot of stories. What I do want to do is get the telephone lines open here shortly and allow people to ask you questions. You up
2: all
1: for
2: right.
1: that? All right, good. What I'm going to do then is give out my fax number. Stay put, Martin. Martin Caden is my guest. And if you have any related questions from a man who has been all his adult life a pilot and relates a lot of stories like this, now is the time. By the way, if you want to fax in a question, our fax number is area code 702-727-8499. 702-727-8499. 727-8499. Martin Caden. I think he thought the show was over. Wrong. We're only half done. So we'll go back to Martin Caden in just a moment. Martin Caden is author of Ghosts of the Air. And we're talking about incidents that have occurred in the air that, for lack of any better word, really are ghostly. And we'll get back to it in just a moment. I don't know if ghost would be the right word. Perhaps paranormal occurrences in the air. I don't know. What I do know is GMX is not paranormal.
2: I'm here.
1: Good. Just one fact before we go to calls here. Martin, you mentioned the dead commercial pilot who appeared on later flights.
2: Yes.
1: My understanding is he had been the captain of an L-1011 that crashed.
2: He was.
1: He supposedly said no L-1011 would ever crash again. But, in fact, one did crash on approach to an airport in Texas due to wind shear some years later. Were you aware of that, and if so, comments?
2: Yes, I am aware of it, and I got to make the point that when the pilot was heard to say, no 1011 will crash, that wasn't a man talking. That was somebody telling you what he said, if they heard him correctly. So you have to draw the line there again. And no one recorded it. No one had witnesses to what was said or what voice was heard. And so that we have one man or one person or two or three who heard this voice say this one time and was gone.
1: All right. All right, to the phones, and east of the Rockies, you're on the air with Art Bell and Martin Caden. Hi.
3: Hello, Art.
1: Hello.
3: Say, I'd like to get the spelling on Martin's last name.
1: All right.
3: That's C-A-I-D-I-N. C-A-I-D-I-N.
1: Right.
3: That's right. And once again, could you repeat your number for the Ghost of the Air?
2: For the publisher? Sure can. 1-800-777-3454.
3: Okay, did you fly out in the Pacific during the war?
2: Not during the war. I was in the Merchant Marine and the Coast Guard.
3: Okay. Thank you for your time.
1: All right, where are you calling from, sir?
3: I'm calling from Madison.
1: Madison, Wisconsin. All right, good. West of the Rockies, you're on the air with Art Bell and Martin Caden. Hi.
4: Am I on the air?
1: You're on the air.
4: Okay, yeah, Jack from North Bend, Oregon.
1: Hi, Jack.
4: Yeah, hi. The thing is, and this is probably for your guest, I had a nice conversation with, you know, Norio Hayakawa?
1: Yes, I know.
4: For research, and he was kind enough to give me a tape and a lot of the literature. Anyway, he feels, and I kind of feel maybe, that the Air Force or somewhere in the military, they have a fantastic ability to do holographic work and possibly, because you can do a space image, you can do it against the clouds, and that may or may not be. It's a question for you. And then the next one is...
1: Well, wait a minute. Before you move on to the next one, how would you work the holographic scheme into the World War II things that Martin was talking about?
4: Well, you really can't, because holograms are a part of the laser technology, and I don't think that some people imply they could, but I don't feel they can. But I'm talking about more recent things that things seem to be there, but they're not.
1: Yeah, I understand. I was just pointing out that obviously that technology at that time did not exist.
4: I don't think so.
1: Yeah.
4: No.
1: All right, number two?
4: And number two question is this is supposedly a documentary UFO film. Something about the UFO, supposedly that there was aliens that came down here and landed somewhere in Upper Spain in about 1956, and they had some technology that was absolutely fantastic, according to the documentary. And I'm trying to think of the name of the movie. It was about a two-hour movie. And
2: I always have a question
4: about
2: this. If their technology was so superior and it was so available to people, why didn't we ever learn anything from it? And why has no one else ever seen this type of ship again?
1: Okay, those are good questions, but while we're at it, Martin, I live out here in Nevada, out in the wild, high desert country. Across the mountains from me, just right across the mountains from me, is an area known as Area 51 or Dreamland.
2: I know it quite well.
1: Uh-huh. Well, there, in fact, Martin, they do work on new aircraft, and we don't know what else. They are expanding the area of secrecy. The president just signed a document allowing them to expand this area of secrecy and not have to disclose anything about Area 51.
2: I'll give you one right now.
1: Go right ahead.
2: They already are flying antimatter propulsion out of that area. They go very high with aircraft that can take them high with either ramjets or rockets, and then they ignite the type of fuel that is antimatter getting from men. And it's about, that's about 300,000 times as powerful as a chemical fuel. The Air Force let it slip at a meeting, and I have a quote from the Air Force personnel who were shut up very quickly right after this. So that's one thing like that that takes place. There are also ways of getting different weapons to work that can reduce people to just about jelly without killing them, and they come back and revive to their normal physical status at a later date. Mm-hmm. That's only two out of a much larger number.
1: Well, we do see things rise vertically behind these mountains and dance about. Now, that's all I can tell you. I had one very close encounter out here, Martin, that I still, I don't like relating, with a triangular object about 150 feet above me that was not flying, Martin, it was floating. And I was in the Air Force, and I flew enough to know what it takes to, you know, aerodynamically fly versus float. And that was very close. It's the only one I've ever had like it close up like that, and I don't know that I liked it.
2: It could be an anti-magnetic levitator. We've had these for years. It could be with fans that are placed within the wing or the body of the vehicle, because right now there are somewhere in the order of 120 vertical flying unmanned craft that are being used for reconnaissance and weapons delivery.
1: Well, this one made no noise, Martin, not even a whisper. Let me go to our wild card line. You're on the air with Martin Caden. Hi.
5: Hello, Art and Martin.
1: Hi, where are you, sir?
5: This is Owen from Princeton, Minnesota.
1: Yes, sir.
5: And I'm wondering, you talked about time rip, and my question is, what kind of futuristic people have ripped into current times, and if there aren't any, why not?
1: Well, that's a good question.
2: A good question, because we don't know if they have or not, and we don't know if they did, if we could detect it while they did it. Somebody with that kind of forward knowledge and science and technical advancement could cloak themselves very easily.
1: Either that, or they would have no more control over it than we do, and slip in and out of it unannounced.
2: That's also as much a possibility as the other side.
1: Or even unwanted, and certainly there are enough entities and things seen that are unexplainable that could be part of it. So I certainly wouldn't rule it out. East of the Rockies, you're on the air with Art Bell and Martin Caden. Hi.
6: Yeah, Martin.
2: Go ahead.
6: How about them 2P-51s that were chasing UFOs down near Fort Knox, and the 2P-51s were picked up in a bushel basket? Do you recall that?
2: I recall that, but some of your facts were a little askew. This was 1947.
6: Yeah.
2: There were 2P-51Ds of the Air National Guard.
6: That's true.
2: All four airplanes had seen what they reported as a huge circular disc at high altitude.
6: Yeah.
2: And the pilots decided to go after it. Three of the Mustangs did not have any oxygen. In fact, none of the Mustangs had oxygen aboard their aircraft, and three of the pilots quit at about 14,000 to 15,000 feet and came back down. One pilot, Captain Thomas Mantell, just poured the coal to the P-51 and went after it as high and as fast as his Mustang would fly. He lost consciousness due to hypoxia, a lack of oxygen. There was a farmer's wife who saw his P-51 come out of the sky with full power, doing about 650 or 700 miles an hour. Just before it impacted the ground, the pilot was fighting to come out. One wing lifted, and the nose began to lift, and the airplane impacted. When this happened, I was in intelligence in the Continental Air Command at Mitchell Field. I was sent out to investigate it. That's why I have that kind of detail today.
6: Okay, I stand correct.
1: All right, well, we thank you.
2: You're not wrong, it's just what you heard.
1: All right, we thank you for the call. What happens, of course, is these stories get, as a natural course of events, embellished and changed a little bit, I guess, don't they?
2: Oh, of course they do.
1: It must be tough trying to collect them intact from the originator so that you don't get them embellished.
2: Look, Art, you flew with the Air Force, right?
1: Correct.
2: You remember a name of a man who won the Medal of Honor? Oh, hell, his father... He won the Medal of Honor by making a suicide dive into a Japanese battleship.
1: I'm sorry, I don't.
2: Colin Kelly.
1: Colin Kelly. My Air Force career is a lot more recent. I've heard the name, though.
2: Well, this was 1942. Mm-hmm. And the books today will tell you that Colin Kelly, Jr., took his B-17 and made a suicide dive into the 23,000-ton battleship Haruna. The truth is, Colin Kelly never rammed a battleship, never won the Medal of Honor, never attacked any ship in terms of a dive into it, but bombed that battleship from 23,000 feet with 30 Japanese fighters attacking him. And the airplane was set on fire. Colin Kelly stayed at the controls of his airplane till all his men bailed out, and then he bailed out, and as just as he did, his airplane exploded. His body fell to the ground about 3,000 feet from the tower at Clark Field, Manila, in the Philippines.
1: Yes.
2: Now, that's the true story. The true story about Kelly is a far greater one than a man making a suicide dive. But to this day, you find very, very few books that tell the truth about what happened that day.
1: And the stories, they stick, don't they?
2: They stick. You'll even find the story told in its original, incorrect form in General MacArthur's history.
1: Remarkable. All right, east of the Rockies, you're on the air with Martin Caden. Where are you calling from, please?
7: I'm calling from St. Louis, Missouri.
1: Yes, sir.
7: Listen, would you tab Martin Caden to tell that really spooky story about the entities that were seen in Vietnam? That gives me the chills. Thank you.
1: Wait a minute. Well, he's gone. Do you know the one he's talking about, Martin?
2: I didn't hear him completely.
1: Well, he asked about... He asked about a very spooky story about some entities that were seen in Vietnam.
2: The Big Yellow.
1: Oh, well, I'm glad you know what he's talking about. What is he?
2: David Gower, who's now in St. Louis, I believe, is a very large and very husky Marine and was leading a patrol into the bush in Vietnam.
1: Mm-hmm.
2: They were being followed by what they reported to be very large, hairy, about 7 foot tall, strange beings that were more animal than human, and they tried to get away from them, and suddenly they were attacked by them, and David went down on one knee and emptied his BAR into this one creature. Most of the slugs were seen going through the creature without any damage. Several hit him directly in the head and the chest because David was a marksman, and so the creature came at him. That's when David threw away his gun and started to run.
1: Now that I understand.
2: Right. The thing came after him, and he was running for a power boat in the river when the thing took a slash at him, and as he jumped in the boat, the slash ripped the heel off his foot.
1: Oh, my God.
2: Now, he didn't get hurt from that, but they poured the power to the boat and took off into mid-river and saw these three creatures standing on the deck behind them. They're not the only ones to have seen this, but since I didn't talk to anybody else who did see it, I refuse to put into the book that's told by a friend of a friend of a friend. I don't believe in that. But this one was someone I knew personally, and we got confirmation from one other person with that.
1: Well, that sounds like what somebody else might call Bigfoot.
2: It sounds very much like it.
1: Mm-hmm.
2: But since we don't have any direct terms of identification with photography, I can't go so far as to say it is a relative of Bigfoot.
1: All right, Martin.
2: Maybe.
1: All right, stay right where you are, and we'll be right back. This is Dreamland.
8: We all.
1: And Martin, I've got a fax I want you to hear and then comment on. A few minutes here before the top of the hour, dear Art. Ask your guest if he can add the tale. This is really weird. Of a B-17 over Germany, when the tail gunner lost contact with the rest of the crew. After they were hit by flak, the tail gunner wanted to move forward to see what happened, but he decided to stay put. Now, the plane flew on, became erratic in flight three times as it was descending, but each time smoothing out. It landed in a field in Germany. When the tail gunner got out, there was no plane, just the tail section. It was perfectly balanced, which allowed it to glide. If the gunner had moved, he would surely have died. It's from Keith from Tacoma. Could that be?
2: The story is absolutely true.
1: It is?
2: It is true, and I've seen photographs of the tail section.
1: Well, that seems so impossible. And yet you're affirming it.
2: I'm confirming it completely. It's just like a B-17 of a North Africa that killed a pilot of a German Messerschmitt 109. The pilot was stuck on the controls. The airplane crashed into the B-17. The wing of the German fighter cut the B-17 in half. And we have photographs of the airplane still in the air flying, and you can see daylight through a long, jagged tear in the back of the airplane. It turned out that when the airplane flew home, that the tail gunner, frightened for his life, climbed up forward. The airplane got back to its own field and landed, and when it stopped, it broke in half. Because the only thing that held that airplane together was that one locked door.
1: That just seems absolutely impossible. But
2: we've got the photographs of the airplane in the air.
1: I understand.
2: So the story you got from the man with that fax is 100% true.
1: All right. I didn't expect that answer, but there you go. All right. I will skip and make this a little short. It's from Paul, who flew Boeing 737s. 1,000 hours in the air all around the country, he says. I'm sure you're well aware there are very few reports from airlines regarding flying saucers and such. A UFO is anything we cannot identify. If there's so much of this activity out there, why is it that we professional pilots see so darn little of it and report even less?
2: Because I don't believe for a moment that there is that much activity. I spend a hell of a lot of time in the air, most of which I never saw anything that we either couldn't identify or that was too far away to identify. The word UFO means unidentified flying object.
1: That's right.
2: How people can claim to identify an unidentified object is beyond me. So now you have all these people who have little experience, and they're very honest, and they're very active, but they don't have the experience of studying an object in the air, judging its height, its altitude, and other factors about its performance, and right away they say UFO, which is the only thing they know to say.
1: All right, let's try this approach then, Martin. This is reasonable. In those cases where pilots have gone out on a limb and reported something, how frequently has there been corroborating evidence from radar?
2: Many times, but radar is no confirmation by itself. You can get ghost echoes on radar. You can get certain machinery that's near the base of a radar station, which will show an airplane leaping up and down 5,000 feet instantly, and it's not happening at all. So the radar is not a confirmation by itself. It's just one more factor which helps to identify with all the other factors that are involved. And you can't take it by itself, and I don't care who the hell says what. You just can't do it because it's not that accurate.
1: Well, I think that reflective radar these days for commercial flying is back up anyway to transponder use, is it not?
2: It is. Well, I'll put it this way. I flew for 12 years a Junker Ju-52 German tri-motor bomber transport. And this airplane was built in 55, and the metal was skin corrugated duralumin. And I want to tell you that this was an airplane that forced me to be described as a UFO, and I was intercepted by Navy jet fighters.
1: Oh, no kidding. All right, we're at the top of the hour. Hold on. We've got one more hour to go. My guest is Martin Kaden. Take a break, Martin. We'll be right back to you. This is Dreamland.

0: the Kingdom of Nye. 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Or the wildcard line at area code 702-727-1295. 727-1295 in the 702 area code. Now again, here's Art Bell.
1: Now again, here I am. The only number not given there is for east of the Rockies, anywhere out east, it's toll-free at 1-800-825-5033. 1-800-825-5033. My guest is Martin Caden. He's written Ghosts in the Air and 200 other books on aviation. And we'll get back to him in, I think it's facts from Gary in Oakland, California. Martin and I was once a passenger on a commercial flight that was approaching LAX, that's Los Angeles, for landing. The time was late in the afternoon or early evening. Somewhere over the LA area, it seemed the light coming in the windows got kind of yellow. Actually, it increased rapidly until the entire cabin of the plane was filled with this eerie yellow light that was exactly the color of French's mustard. I was not in a window seat, but from where I sat, I could see no detail through the window, just mustard yellow. Suddenly, there was a loud bang and a bright flash, and at that very instant, the yellow light was replaced by the normal sky. I think it was partly cloudy out there. I heard on the news that night that two aircraft had been struck by lightning on approach to LAX that day. I believe we were one of them. Is it possible that Caden's airplane was in a similar state, but for an extended period of time? The aircraft would have been very highly electrically charged, probably glowing with corona all over. Is that possible?
2: Anything is possible, although I prefer not to accept that explanation because with that kind of electrical force on the airplane, what little hair I got left would have been standing straight up.
1: Good point. And from Hawaii, this question. I've heard the explanation for the Bermuda Triangle, the shifting ocean bottom releasing trapped gas, causing ships to lose their buoyancy, and basically the same principle for aircraft above the area. Do you feel this is the explanation?
2: I do not. I sailed through that area. I've been in the Merchant Marine and the Coast Guard, and I've flown through the area also. There's not enough of that kind of force to take effect upon ships the way it has done. Hmm. It's possible it took small ships down, like charter boats or small fishing boats, but not the big ones.
1: All right. To the phones. West of the Rockies, you're on the air with Martin Caden. Welcome.
3: Hi, Art. This is another Martin from KVI Como Country.
1: Up in the Seattle area.
3: That's correct.
1: Yes, sir.
3: I have a couple of questions for Martin. Number one, the show's kind of been, it seems, has been going down two tracks. We started out with ghostly type appearances in the air, and now we're moving more into the UFO or unidentified side of it. Earlier in the show, Martin had referenced some infrared photographic evidence, and I'd like the guest to go a little bit more into that, some examples of that. And then the second question was, which also intrigued me, was later in the show, Martin referenced that we had over 120 vertically takeoff and landing type aircraft.
1: Mm-hmm.
3: It seems he has some knowledge in those areas, and I was wondering if he could let us know if you have any books on that type of thing as well.
1: All right, fine. One at a time here. Infrared first, Mark.
2: Number one, even in the book Ghosts of the Air, we have a number of photographs of infrared that were taken in graveyards and cemeteries and churches where no persons could be seen. When the photographs were developed and the film was developed, it was usually a woman standing or sitting in the midst of the gravestones or in the vestibule of the church. And no one has ever yet figured out how she could be seen on infrared, but not on the other film, and certainly not with normal eyesight.
1: I, too, have some photographs of that sort.
2: Right, and that's in Ghosts of the Air.
1: All right, so, now he mentioned all of these vertical takeoff and landing vehicles.
2: These are basically unmanned aircraft, because, one, they're a hell of a lot cheaper And two, that there must be 200 or 300 of these designs, and they're testing them all the time to see what they can do. And since they are so less expensive, they don't mind if they lose some. Mm-hmm. In fact, they're designed to go into an area, take photographs, report. If they get back or not, doesn't matter.
1: Well, I've seen a lot of information to confirm what you've said. As a matter of fact, it seems like, 2020, 60 Minutes, one of those shows, showed some of the robotic aircraft we're beginning to use.
2: That's right.
1: And I would imagine many times, to the casual observer, they would surely be regarded as some kind of UFO.
2: Well, they are discs, mainly. So that when you see them in the air, you're seeing a flying disc.
1: Hmm.
2: And it's real.
1: How are we ever going to separate all of this?
2: It's going to be fun.
1: And it's going to get harder and harder as we go, I'm sure.
2: We were talking about that flight I made up from South Texas, where I was declared a UFO. And I think it's only is fair to everybody to say what happened.
1: What did happen?
2: We were flying my Ju-52, which is a German trimotor about the size of a B-17. The airplane had corrugated skin. And corrugated skin, and this is important, when it's skin tracked by radar, the radar return is magnified by 10 to 1.
1: Ooh.
2: Because that's what happened with corrugated skin on these things. Now, the airplane was in lousy shape. We hadn't rebuilt it yet. Half my cylinders weren't working. So as we took off, and I had Eastern Airlines number 2 captain with me in the left seat, Vern Renault, we got in the air. As we took off, the left engine blew up. So we had a nice trail of fire about 30 feet behind the airplane, and we just kept going and got in the air, which was a pretty good idea. We had no brakes. As we climbed up, the right engine, the electrical system let go, and that thing began to detonate. It pre-detonated with a very loud noise. So we were now cruising at about 1,200 feet with just the nose engine pulling us along.

0: from radar from command control at Corpus. Have you intercepted the aircraft? They said yes, but you're not going to believe what we've got. So we finally landed. We landed at Corpus Christi, and the Coast Guard was kind enough to tow us into a hangar and give us emergency repairs.
1: I have just two brief questions. Did you know that you did not have brakes?
0: Yes.
1: When you took off?
0: We did. I knew it.
1: Uh-huh.
0: Well, we could stop that airplane at about 1,600 feet without brakes.
1: Oh, without brakes.
0: With brakes, it was a 26,000-pound airplane.
1: Mm.
0: We could stop in about 600, 700 feet.
1: Have you not consulted with the FAA in your career?
0: Yes, I have.
1: You have. What would they say about taking off in such a condition?
0: Well, I sure didn't know the brakes were like that. They were flying when I left.
1: Yeah, I'm sure a lot of stories like that get told, too.
0: Well, you know, it's strange, but Art, but this story grew out of bounds to where it just became an impossible tale, and what I told you was just what happened now.
1: No, I appreciate your honesty, really. East of the Rockies, you're on the air with Martin Caden. Hi.
2: Hi, this is Glenn, WFOY, St. Augustine.
1: St. Augustine, Florida, yes.
2: Yes, sir. Back when I was a kid, 1936 through 1940, there was a lot of talk about gremlins. One picture I seen depicted, it was like a gargoyle or something sitting on the out on the wingtip of a B-47 or a F-4U Corsair. There was a lot of talk back then about it, and I never.
1: Well, I know I've seen...
0: Well, the gremlins were supposed to be the invisible apparitions that took care of all the troubles that occurred in our airplanes. They would go, the gremlins, they were Foo Fighters on the ground and in the air. But what they were mainly a tongue-in-cheek approach to it. And
1: what exactly? Now, a lot of people have heard the term Foo Fighters. What were or are Foo Fighters?
0: Well, there was no such thing as a Foo Fighter. These were electrical phenomena, mainly a collection of electrical forces that would coalesce and then would be attracted by all the electrical emanations from an aircraft, fly alongside it, meld into an electrical arc over the propellers, and sometimes go right through the ship and not hurt anything. Or they would sometimes get in the cabin and explode and scare the hell out of everybody, but didn't do any damage.
1: So a buildup of static electricity, really?
0: Basically, yes.
1: Okay, back to the phones. West of the Rockies, you're on the air with Martin Caden. Hi. Hello there.
3: Is this Art Bell?
1: Yes, you're on the air, sir.
3: Oh, great. Yeah, something's been bothering me for about 20 years or so.
1: Where are you?
3: Oh, I'm in Alaska.
1: Anchorage, Alaska, all
3: right. Right, yeah. I used to live in Ramey Air Force Base, Puerto Rico. It's my understanding that base is closed now. But I was basically a service brat. And one day I was standing out in my front yard with my dad and a friend of mine. There was like a yellow star, you know, at about 30 degrees. Let's see, which direction would that be? That would be toward the east of the island. And my friend said, hey, it's moving. So I told him, you know, run home and get his telescope, right? And so he ran home to get his telescope, and my dad was watching this with me. You could hear the fighter plane scrambling on the flight line. Back then, I think they had Voodoos and Phantoms. And within about 15 to 20 seconds, that object had moved from the eastern horizon all the way to the western horizon and was headed out into orbit. And I talked to my dad about that about, 18 or 20 years later. And he wouldn't say a word to me about it. He didn't even blink. So I figured, you know, he had been debriefed or something. And I've never run into anybody who has ever... It was in the newspapers, and the military had said that it was a meteorite. And I was wondering if anybody had heard anything about that. That was back in about 1960-07, I think it was, right around in there.
1: All right, well, I don't know what can be said about that.
0: It couldn't have been a meteorite because meteorites don't climb, number one.
1: Yeah, they sure
0: don't. It can be any color. Number two, what you saw and your dad saw, and I'm not putting you down with this at all, what you saw is exactly what you just described, and there's no other explanation for it without further information.
1: Yeah.
0: You're stuck with what you have, like many of us are.
1: And, unfortunately,

0: unfortunately, 99.9% of the time, you're also stuck without a camera. You know, for all the lecturing I've done to people who call me with these stories, why didn't you have a camera? The only thing I've ever seen close up, Martin, I didn't have a camera. I still, to be honest with you, don't carry one around. It would be a burden. I don't expect I may ever see anything like it again in my life. And so I'm not about to tote a camera around for the rest of my life. If you've got one handy, fine. But the odds of that are pretty slim. Nevertheless, there are photographs, Martin.
1: There are.
0: There are. And photographs that defy explanation.
1: A much fewer photographs that defy explanation than you might possibly think, Art, because we examined thousands of these photographs. And we found that a good 50% were faked.
0: Oh, sure.
1: A good 25% were impossible to tell what they were, and the rest of them were just basically muddy, and we couldn't tell what they were.
0: Mm-hmm.
1: That doesn't mean that we said, no, there are no such things. It means that we weren't capable with our science and technology for identifying these things clearly and surely.
0: Well, perhaps not as good as the eye. In other words, you see an object, spherical, round, whatever, in the sky, with your eye, and you know what you're seeing. You take a picture of it, and if it's dark, what you end up with is a light in the middle of the picture. Well, what does that mean?
1: You got a light.
0: You got a light. Exactly right. Stand by, Martin. We'll be right back to you. That's the problem I had. We were seeing lights out here pop over the mountain, over near Area 51 for a long time. I got fed up with it. One night, I took my video camera out, and I set it on the porch, and I just let it. But there wasn't enough light. The video camera didn't like that. So I took some photographs of it. Well, I got them back, and I got exactly what I took. A light. Albeit a moving light, but a light. And what does that mean? Nothing definitive. No question about it. We'll be right back. We all know information is what it's all about, and if you want to be plugged into the latest, hottest, hard data on UFOs, well, have I got something for you. Please get a pen and paper. It's called UFO News World Report, and it's just brimming with the kind of info you've been looking for. UFO News searches the world to objectively cover the alien spectrum from sightings to encounters to alleged abductions and government cover-ups. 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By the way, to my board op down in L.A., thanks for the facts. He knows the way I feel about Shannon Daugherty. If you suffer from headaches, neck aches, sports injuries, whatever, there's relief on the way. You know, that really doesn't do it justice. This is for everybody, and why nobody ever discovered it before, I don't know. Aspirin is great. It works. Frankly, I think it's better than a lot of the painkillers a doctor's likely to give you. It works better on actual pain. The others sort of make you dumb. But aspirin really does relieve pain. It is a miracle drug. So how come nobody ever thought of applying it directly to the area that's bothering? 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Back now to Martin Caden. Martin, are you there?
1: I am.
0: All right, little time before the bottom of the hour, but let's take a couple of calls. East of the Rockies, you're on the air with Martin Caden. Where are you, please?
2: Cape Coral, Florida.
0: Cape Coral. All right, welcome.
2: Hey, Art, I wonder if you guys could tell us anything about the Philadelphia experiment.
0: I will indeed ask.
1: I do not have any faith in the reports on the Philadelphia experiment.
0: There's your straight answer.
2: Okay, thank you.
0: All right. You don't think it happened? You don't believe it? It sounds like an unlikely tale.
1: I believe there was some experiment of some kind going on, but not what we heard and read about it. That was just going too far.
0: Usually there's some sort of germ of truth to these big stories.
1: Correct. But this one doesn't carry any weight.
0: Mm-hmm. All right. West of the Rockies, you're on the air with Martin Caden. Hi.
3: Hi, this is Marty up in Seattle.
0: Yes, sir.
3: I just wanted to ask him, I heard a report one time about a pilot that was flying over the hump during World War II, got into trouble and had to turn around and come back. And when he was making his big circle through the mountains, he saw a pyramid in the valley up there that was probably as large as the pyramid that... in Egypt, and I wondered if he'd heard anything about that.
1: We've heard reports of pyramids and other structures, some pyramidal and of different shapes. That area is so isolated and it's so often covered with clouds and mist that I would lend more credence to the stories that come out of there than anywhere else. I think it's a very definite possibility, although I have no proof to back up what I'm saying.
3: Okay, thank you.
0: All right, thank you. And I'm going to add a question to it. I've heard reports, Martin, from some people that are knowledgeable regarding flights over the pole areas, Greenland and the pole areas, where all of a sudden they reach an area bereft of ice or snow where it definitely ought to be covered. And there's been some recent satellite imagery also showing something like that. You heard any rumors or mythology about something like that?
1: Especially in Antarctica, yes.
0: You have?
1: There are areas where the shorelines beneath the ice should have been completely frozen. And when they went down, they put down probes. They found that the temperature went up instead of down.
0: Huh.
1: And the areas were not ice. And they've even found evidence of plant life down there. They didn't know for a while whether it was ancient or whether it was recent. It turns out that some of it is recent.
0: Isn't that odd?
1: It's not so much odd as it is unusual, because we know so little about the area. When you think about Antarctica, you have to realize it's the world's biggest desert.
0: Well, that's true.
1: So that's a hell of a lot of territory.
0: It is. All right, Martin, hold on. We'll be right back to you. Anybody wanting to fax in a question, it's area code 702-727-8499. I'm Art Bell. My guest, Martin Caden. If it's got anything to do with aircraft and odd and unusual occurrences, he's your man. This is Dreamland.
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6: Now, once again, let's join crash dummies Vince and Larry as the steering wheel turns. When we last left our dummies, Vince was suffering from amnesia.
7: Vince, it's me, Larry.
8: Larry who?
7: Don't you remember, pal, how we remind people to wear their safety belts?
8: Oh.
7: Gosh, maybe he's taken out one too many telephone poles.
6: Suddenly, there was a knock at their car door.
7: Who are you?
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6: Tune in next time when Vince says...
8: Thanks for helping me, pal.
7: Vince, don't thank me. Thank your sister.
8: But, Larry, I don't have a sister.
6: Brought to you by the Ad Council and the Department of Transportation.
10: On November 11th, after a Girl Scout meeting, Troop Leader Leanne Graham takes her three children to her sister's house for a visit. 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After more drinks, Walt Burnett gets into his car and heads home. Minutes later, Burnett, doing 65 miles per hour, runs a red light and broadsides Leanne Graham. Leanne, her 9-year-old daughter, and 9-month-old son are killed. Her 4-year-old son survives. Walt Burnett is only slightly injured. The preceding story actually took place in Santa Clara, California. Only the name of the drunk driver was changed. 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
11: October 14th, 1987. 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

0: never show the hangovers or alcoholism or anything like that.
1: And then in reality, you're happy, and then you're vomiting in the bathroom, and then you're waking up sick the next morning with a really bad headache.
2: Any person that says that beer is merely for recreational use is stupid, because it's a form of alcohol.
0: They just want your money. 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
1: That's exactly what they're doing. They're all sell our beer, and it doesn't matter what it takes, just sell it.
0: No, they're not honest messages. 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
3: A public service message from the Church of Jesus Christ of Latter-day Saints.

0: If you enjoy Dreamland's weekly news segments by Linda Moulton Howe, which features updates about mysterious phenomena, then you might want to know more about her books and documentaries. 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
1: All right, there you are. And we are going to now ask Martin to again, his book is Ghosts of the Air. 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So, give the number again, Martin.
2: Right, that's 1-800-777-3454.
1: How much?
2: $20.
1: $20. 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
2: 1-800-777-3454.
1: All right, there you are. All right, could you please ask Martin about all the many UFO sightings near and over Mexico City? Oh, this is true. He goes on, I read a report that a UFO hit the landing gear of an airliner while it was making its descent for landing at Mexico City. Very good show, he says. Yes, I also heard that report, and hundreds of thousands of people have been seeing UFOs in Mexico, Martin. Anything on that?
2: Yeah, and I think it's more of a mass effect of people's minds gathering an ability to see things that may or may not be there. If somebody hit the gear of an ocean liner, where the hell is a photograph?
1: It's true. Well,
2: there never was one.
1: Actually, though, Martin, I do have some photographs of these UFOs supposedly in Mexico.
2: No, I've seen them too, Art. My point was, if the airliner was hit, there has to be a complete record of the incident that took place.
1: That's true.
2: And there should be photographs showing what damage was sustained or not. And look, one of the things that always gets me about these reports, and I want to make it clear, I've chased what are I call UFOs in jet fighters and other planes. And in all the reports on UFOs, and they usually report these things go off the radar screen at 4,500 miles an hour or can be seen being tracked, but not one single time has there ever been mention of a sonic boom of something doing 4,500 miles an hour at low altitude, and that is flat impossible.
1: Ought to be a big boom.
2: It had to knock down a building.
1: Well, I'll tell you a little secret, Martin. I took a very special Concorde. They're going to hate me for telling this story. I took a very special Concorde flight from Las Vegas. The Concorde does not frequently come west.
2: Right.
1: And I went to Paris. Now, as we traversed the United States in the Concorde, we had to stay subsonic.
2: Right.
1: By law. Well, somewhere along the line, I was sitting next to the press relations guy, and they've got a Mach meter.
2: Right.
1: On the Concorde. You can sit there and watch it from your seat. And we were out over the Midwest someplace or another, and apparently some commercial airliner was above or below or roughly on the same course and toyed a bit with the Concorde, and the pilot couldn't resist. And all of a sudden, we all saw the Mach meter go to 1.01, 1.02, and we definitely broke the sound barrier over the Midwest, and we weren't supposed to. And I asked the press relations guy about it, and he told me the story about the commercial airliner, because I hadn't seen it. And he said, we're probably going to get fined for that. Don't tell anybody. So here I am, not telling anybody.
2: If nobody filed a complaint, there wouldn't be anything happening to it. Was the Concorde in a climb at that time?
1: No, it was not.
2: Okay. That means that nobody complained. See, it's like living where we are down here in Florida. We're accustomed to sonic booms all the time.
1: Uh-huh.
2: Every time the shuttle comes back from space, half our place gets knocked silly. you've got a 120-ton ship coming down through us at about 1,100 to 1,400 miles an hour, and we get the triple, we get the double booms all the time from the leading and trailing edge of the machine. So most of the complaints that take place only because we got some unhappy people out there.
1: I understand.
2: Well, more unhappy than they are impressed by what we're able to do.
1: So lacking a complaint and tracking it, they wouldn't get fined.
2: Exactly.
1: All right, how about this one from Phoenix? During your many years of investigation into strange airplane phenomena, have you ever found any evidence which might shed some new light on the disappearance of Amelia Earhart?
2: Negative. I believe she was lost because of very poor navigational procedures. Fred Noonan was not a good navigator, and he was a good drinker. And that was one of the main problems of that Lockheed 12, the small Electra. And that's a tiny airplane for an incredibly big ocean.
1: Okay, this one. Art, interesting stuff. Would you please ask your guest if he's noticed a higher percentage of strange occurrences during times of intense military conflict rather than peaceful periods?
2: Absolutely.
1: Why do you think that would be?
2: Because of the energy being expended, both in the munitions and the movement of all these different forces. Well, you can't move an army without generating a field of electricity, without generating an energy field all about you. It's just like a small ship going through the ocean compared to the Queen Mary. One's going to raise hell as it goes through the water. Yep. All they're doing is simply going straight ahead.
1: All right, and this. Take a commercial pilot today. If he sees something like a UFO, I mean, remember Close Encounters. Do you want to report one of those? I don't want to report one of those
2: That's
1: things.
2: Right.
1: The question is, what does a pilot face when he reports a UFO?
2: Usually the loss of his job.
1: Well, then, I wouldn't want to be reporting one of those either.
2: That's why the only guys who do report them are the ones who do not suffer any consequences for that report.
1: Usually when they're retired, when it doesn't matter anymore, and even then it's hard to get, I'm sure. East of the Rockies, you're on the air with Martin Caden.
3: Hi, I'm Art. Martin, your stories are fascinating. I have a question, but first can I say, Art, one of your guests had talked about the Bermuda Triangle, and he said that I think an asteroid hit in that area, and it was a magnetic force that was pulling these planes into the sea.
1: I don't remember that. Vaguely.
3: Well, anyway, then my question is, Martin, could you give us more info on non-lethal weapons and also how ELF waves can be used as weapons?
2: The ELS waves?
1: ELF waves, yes. Extremely low frequency stuff.
2: That's between 16 and 30 hertz.
1: Right.
2: That's the same frequency on which the Earth itself broadcasts. What it does is to render the human being unable to think clearly. He loses his judgment, and he gets immediately some sort of vertigo, which makes him helpless flying his airplane. About 16 helicopters have been subjected to very low frequency or extremely low frequency radio waves from experimental radio towers, and all have crashed. So this happens to be true.
1: Oh, my. Nice weapon. West of the Rockies, you're on the air with Martin Caden. Hi. Hello there. No, east of the Rockies, you're on the air with Martin Caden. Good evening.
4: How you doing? This is Sky in New Orleans.
1: Hi, Scott.
4: How you doing, Mr. Caden?
2: Good evening.
4: Two quick questions. First one is that one of you explained about the electric fighters, the Foo Fighters. Is that the same as St. Elmo's Fire?
2: It is very much the same. St. Elmo's Fire and Foo Fighters are both manifestations of the same unusual electrical condition.
4: Okay, and the other thing was, anything in the air involving, say, airborne troops under canopy, such as maybe pilots, you know, that have bailed out in distress, or military, civilian, otherwise, of that nature?
2: I mean, I didn't get your question as to what happens to them.
4: Has there been any kind of unexplained phenomenon involving...
1: people who have bailed out.
4: Or sightings, or even with airborne troops that, you know, were supposed to be, you know, in the air under canopy. Any
2: I don't know of any like that, but I'd like... Art, I'd like to tell one of my own, which is putting my neck on the line.
1: Sure, go ahead.
2: Three of us were flying back from California to the Cape, and we were in a Piper Aztec. And next to me was Eddie Keyes, who flew in Burma in World War II, and the NASA engineer was behind us in the back seat. He was asleep. We were flying along at 8,000 feet in a clear night, and suddenly Eddie says to me, Marty, turn right. So I turned to Eddie and said, what the hell for? We're going out to Wichita. That's straight ahead of us. He said, I didn't say anything. I said, come on, you just told me to turn right. He said, I thought you did. Both looked at each other. Both tramped our right foot down on the right rudder pedal, hauled the yoke over, poured the coal to it, and got the hell out of there as fast as we could. And about 20 seconds later, we saw a bright light coming down from the sky rapidly. So we pulled the nose up and killed as much of our power as we could and still had control. And right where we would have been in the next 20 or 30 seconds, a giant meteor went screaming down through the sky and exploded on the ground.
1: Wow.
2: Now, you can tell me or anybody else there's no such thing as a warning like this, but we were there, and this is what happened to us. And if we hadn't made that right turn, I wouldn't be talking to you now.
1: Wow is all I can say to that story. Hold on, Martin. And I mean, wow. You know, so much of what he says in debunking what otherwise others might jump on makes a story like that so credible. Angels in the Air? I wonder if maybe that would be a good title for a book, Angels in the Air. CyberMed software. What is that? Well, it's a, well, what it is really is an opportunity for you to have a business at home. This is a very, very special software package that allows you to enter a very lucrative business. Right now in the 90s, medical billing is very lucrative. 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With CyberMed software, you can do some farming. You can work at home. How does that sound? 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Free. All you've got to do is call and find out about it. More and more people in the mid-90s in America are going home to work. It's wonderful. I'm doing it now. I tell you, it's wonderful. If you want the information kit, if this sounds good, then call them at 1-800-405-4067. 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In a moment, back to Martin Caden. 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Very sad about that, actually. My first printing is done, so you can't order my book, except that is through GMX. Very sad. It's all sold out, so I guess I'm glad and sad. There will be a second printing, and I'll be letting you know about that. What do you think of a book title of Angels of the Air or Air Angels or something like that? Because that sounds like what you met up with up there.
2: It does, and there have been some titles of that effect, but not by those. I intend to do another book on these and basically going to the angels, because I'm a very hard-headed, mechanistic individual,
1: mm-hmm.
2: and I should be the last one in the world that I know who believes in such things, and I do believe in them.
1: Unless they happen to you.
2: That's right, because they have happened so many times now. There's no way that anyone has convinced me that all the things I've gotten out of, I did by myself. I didn't. I had help. I don't know where it came from, but sometimes there was more than one hand on a stick, and an airplane was pulled out of something bad, and I've gotten to accept this, and it just gives me a great feeling to know that it's there.
1: You've been flying a long time, Martin. Do you still fly?
2: Yes, I do.
1: You do. A lot of pilots that flew in Vietnam, that's my era, had kind of a weird sort of feeling after a while that their number was close to being up. And a lot of times, I'm sorry to say, they were right. In other words, they would fly and fly almost fearlessly, but then they would begin to feel that time was running out or their number was about to come up.
2: And it almost was.
1: Yeah. Yeah. And so are you comforted by the feeling that your number isn't going to come up that way?
2: I don't know if I'm comforted by it, but I certainly believe it. I've been flying for 54 years, and I haven't scratched an airplane yet.
1: You know, after hearing that one takeoff, I can't imagine why, but that it is miraculous, that's for sure.
2: Every word you just said, I deserved.
1: East of the Rockies, you're on the air with Martin Caden. Hi.
5: Hi. I had a story that I wanted to relate. I wanted to see if, first of all, if he had ever heard of the story.
1: All right, where are you?
5: Peoria, Illinois.
1: Peoria, all right.
5: We were living down I just moved to Austin, Texas back in 1983. And my father, I'm a musician, he was kind of showing me around to some of the night spots and stuff. And we went out kind of early one afternoon, right around rush hour. And this is in broad daylight. And my father had just made it to the parking lot to the car. I was about halfway to the car.
1: Mm-hmm.
5: And my stepmom had just come out of the apartment. And my father had looked up. We heard a really loud roar. And he had looked up, and there was this huge white light that seemed to really be blazing. And it was coming right towards us. And my dad's first reaction, and he was the serviceman and also the chief inspector for the city of Pekin. He'd had quite a bit of experience with the nature of things that I didn't know about. And he thought that it was a jet crashing. And it looked as though it were coming right toward us, right over 183, which is a main drag through Austin. And as I say, it was rush hour. The traffic was packed.
2: Let me break in and ask you a question.
5: Yeah.
2: Did this vehicle suddenly disappear without any further sighting?
5: Well, what it actually did, it came down and hit the trunk line. It was that close to the ground. It hit the trunk line on the power lines. And it was huge. It seemed to be as big as a house. And it hit the trunk lines and very slowly moved over the traffic, about a car maybe every 2 or 3 seconds, moved all the way to the end of the trunk line. The trunk line was burned out completely down through Austin. It was hanging off the telephone poles.
1: Wow.
5: And we went out. And we were so shook up. My dad said, stand still in the grass. And he got in the car, and he told me later that he felt like he was safe from being electrocuted because of the tires on the car. And my stepmother had almost grabbed an iron rot staircase. And he said, don't touch the staircase. And this thing made the hair, it was like maybe a half a block from us. We watched it go right by us very slowly and very clearly. Everybody on 183 saw it. And it made the hair stand up and the skin tingle on our bodies.
1: All right, well, we're going to hold it there. That, you know, it sounds like a ground version of a Foo Fighter, doesn't it?
2: It does, and I will say this. I've never heard a report like that one before, and I have no answer for it.
1: Good, honest answer. Well, that's a weird story. West of the Rockies, you're on the air with Martin Caden. Hi.
6: Hi, Art. Tom from Reno.
1: Hi, Tom.
6: Pleasure to talk to Mr. Caden. I met him down in Melbourne Beach when he did a book signing for his natural or supernatural book that had the...
2: Oh, yeah, I remember.
6: Okay.

0: from the high desert and the great American Southwest, I bid you all good evening, good morning, as the case may be, across all these many, many time zones, all of them in the darkness right now, from the Tahitian Hawaiian island chain all the way east to the U.S. Virgin Islands, soon Puerto Rico, soon, south into South America, north to the pole, and worldwide on the internet, this is Coast to Coast AM, and I'm Art Bell. And this evening, we're going to introduce you to somebody named Dr. Barbie Taylor. Believe it or not, she's close by in Las Vegas, and she has investigated for a long time now the paranormal, has rubbed shoulders with just about everybody who's anybody, Dr. Stephen Greer, who we interviewed here of C-SETI, Dr. Raymond Moody, has worked with the Bigelow Foundation, as have we, did early work on human sexuality, and then somehow got interested in parapsychology. As a matter of fact, Brad Steiger, another good friend, wrote a foreword to her book. And so we will talk of things of this sort shortly with Dr. Barbie Taylor. Anyway, we'll get underway in a moment. Well, all right. I want to advise everybody, just before we get started here with Dr. Barbie, that Dr. Kath, who was once on my Dreamland program, and was the principal investigator into the case that later became known as The Entity, the movie The Entity with Barbara Hershey, I think. We did a great show on Dreamland. And he said, you know, I've got the original photographs from this case. And you've got to remember, this was well documented. A major university did the investigatory work, and he headed that team. And wait till you see these photographs. As a matter of fact, they're up there to be seen right now, and I really heartily recommend you go to my website and take a look. You'll see it prominently displayed when you go in, the Dr. Taff appearance. Just click on that, and in you'll go and take a look. This plasma is above this woman, obviously dejected, sitting on the bed. And there have got to be at least five or more witnesses with cameras also captured. So you've got to see this. You have got to see it. I think there's five or six photographs total there at the moment, and they are amazing. So you take a look, because it is a subject we will also discuss this morning with Dr. Barbie Taylor. Doctor, if you welcome to the program.
1: Thank you very much, Art. I'm glad to be here tonight.
0: If you would, give us a little bit about your background. Your PhD is in psychology?
1: Yes, in clinical psychology. I got my PhD from the University of Washington in Seattle in 1978.
0: All right. Originally, you were working with human sexuality, matters of sexuality, human-type things. And I'm wondering how you get from that to a study or even an interest in parapsychology.
1: Well, actually, it was a pretty interesting transition. And there was a period of time towards the end of graduate school where I wasn't quite certain whether I was going to be a clinical psychologist or a parapsychologist or a sexologist. And what ultimately happened is I was all of those things, and it became incorporated in the work that I was doing. I was in the University of Washington in the clinical psychology program, but my specialty area was human sexuality, and I was thinking at that time when I entered the program that I would stay within the university, that I would ultimately become the director of a sexology program in a major university, because that was at the time when they were just beginning to bring human sexuality into the medical school, and it was an area that was really on the cutting edge at the time. But what happened is once I was in the university long enough, and I went straight through for 10 years, I began to be aware of all of the politics in that structure and decided that I didn't want to go through another 7 years of getting tenure and not being able to do really what I wanted to do because it was too controversial. So I decided that when I graduated that I would ultimately do research, I would write, I would teach, I would do therapy, and I set it up privately by beginning as the research director of a research coordinator at the Center for Marital and Sexual Studies in Long Beach, California. And essentially what I was doing is doing research. I was writing grant proposals. I was about to teach at California State University at Long Beach. And that's where I began my private practice. But then after being there for a year, I began my trek east. And I was in Arizona for a year and then ultimately moved back to West Virginia and Pennsylvania where I spent all of the 80s.
0: Mm-hmm.
1: But while I was studying for my doctoral exam, I received a brochure from some kind of an organization in Portland. And it was about a conference called The Mind Can Do Anything. And I had never at that time gone into any kind of consciousness seminars or anything like that and was really quite surprised to receive something like that and wanted to go there because my daughter was, who at that time was about 13, she was having psychic unusual experiences, especially in her sleep. She would see entities sometimes in her room, and there was going to be somebody speaking, a famous woman, I don't know if you've heard of her, her name was Olga Warrell, and she was a famous healer, I believe, from the Baltimore area. She's since deceased. But she was going to be speaking about psychic children, so I specifically went there to learn about that. But one of the other speakers was Dr. Selma Moss, and I believe that Dr. Taft might have worked with her. She was the famous parapsychologist at UCLA.
0: How much, I'm going to sort of ask an off-the-track question now, because you're qualified to answer it. I frequently wondered, you know, you hear all the time people say, we don't know everything about the human mind. How much actually do we know about the human mind? What it's capable of, how many of its resources we really use, that sort of thing. You hear people say we only use a very small percentage of our brain. Is that true?
1: Well, that's certainly what we hear all the time, that from a physiological standpoint anyway, that we're using a very small percentage of the brain's ability, and there's certainly indications that when somebody has had a head injury, there is a technique called, I believe it's called Feldenkrais, I believe that's the right term, and people are actually taught how to develop new neural pathways when there has been some kind of damage or just to expand their ability to have more neural pathways. And if that is possible, and they do this through different kinds of positions and breathing and a variety of different physical approaches that seems to do this, that certainly tells us, and also that the brain can compensate when there has been injury. So we certainly know that the brain has the ability to somehow I don't know if this would be the right term, sort of to rewire itself in some way. So, and just from all that we're beginning to see in sort of in terms of psychic abilities, that we know that there is the potential for so much more, and some people just seem to be more capable or have been trained in such a way, like the remote viewers, where they're using their mind in a different capacity than
0: This is exactly what I'm asking. In other words, we have a big project now to map the human genome, and we're just really beginning. There's a long, long way to go.
1: There certainly is, and it's kind of like a whole frontier that we're exploring. I think it's the most exciting frontier.
0: So how much of
1: we're going internally now.
0: Right. How much of the brain have we actually mapped? Do we know everything that goes on in there, a little bit of what goes on, or how much do we know about the brain?
1: I really wouldn't be able to answer that. When I was in graduate school, my minor was psychophysiology.
0: Uh-huh.
1: But I graduated in 1978. There's so much that has been done since then, and I just don't feel that my expertise is in the physiology of the brain.
0: All right, well,
1: I'm more interested in the psychic aspect
0: exactly.
1: of the brain. And one of the things that did happen towards the end of graduate school that was very interesting and ties into the remote viewing is when I was going back to the University of Washington. By this time, I was doing my internship down at the VA hospital in Long Beach, and I was going back up to the University of Washington because I needed to do my doctoral defense. This is the kind of the final procedure before you get your PhD. I stopped at Stanford Research Institute and met with Hal Puthoff and Russell Park. Their book, Mind Reach, had just come out, where they had done their pioneering work in remote viewing and all of that work that they did with Ingo Swann. And I met with them for several hours. They took me to lunch, and we talked, and we went through the labs. And so right from the very beginning, I was interested in remote viewing, and that was, of course, at a time before it began to, well, it probably was already moving in that direction, but at least in Mind Reach, they weren't talking as much about the military applications, but that's certainly the direction that it went into after that.
0: All right. I take it then you looked pretty carefully into remote viewing, and I've had a number of them on the air, as I'm sure you're aware. My question is, do you consider remote viewing to be a valid discipline or science?
1: I believe that it's a very valid discipline and that the protocols are set up in a very systematic way, but I also think that you have to take into consideration that there can be some, I don't know if this is the right word, would be bleed through or interaction with, say you have a monitor working with you, a person that is
0: right.
1: working with a remote viewer.
0: Right.
1: When I first read Courtney Brown's book back a year ago, The Cosmic Voyage.
0: Yes.
1: I happen to know, because of my connections with the Bigelow Foundation, that his monitor was Ed Baines, even though he had not said that in the book.
0: Well, he all but says it, but doesn't say it on the
1: right, air. Right. And, of course, that's all come out since
0: his
1: then.
0: Monitor definitely was Ed Baines.
1: Right. Well, I happen to know that because of the things that I had known through the Bigelow Foundation. I also knew, and in fact, I remember back when you were doing your show, Area 2000, I remember you talking at the time. In fact, it was George Knapp was on your show one time, and he was talking about, this is when Ed Baines was in the New Mexico area.
0: Right.
1: And do you remember when he was saying that there was going to be a very large ship, and it was going to be landing in New Mexico, and there would be these reptilian children? And,
0: yes.
1: Okay, do you remember all of that?
0: Oh, yes.
1: I don't ever know quite exactly what happened with that, but I do know that that was something that he felt very, very strongly about. But when I read Courtney Brown's book and saw that there was a lot coming through related to New Mexico, ETs, etc., I began to wonder, well, I wonder how much of this was bleed through telepathically from Ed Baines, and that he was picking up on things related specifically to Ed Baines. Now, I don't know if that's true or not, but I think you do have to look at the fact that there's undoubtedly some kind of an interaction that goes on between the monitor and the person doing the remote viewing. Yet they have set it up in such a systematic way that I think it's a very valid kind of an approach, and there's so much evidence now to show that they have come up with extraordinary things, and that many very average people can do this, or can certainly be taught how to do this.
0: Well, I've asked them whether they can detect the presence of another remote viewer.
1: You mean when somebody is tuning in to you?
0: That's correct. And just about everybody has said yes, that it would be very, very apparent if there was somebody else tuned in, tapped in, whatever, or close by, also remote viewing, for example, the same target.
1: Now, I remember that you talking to Courtney one time about that. I think this was on the November 14th show when he was talking about the Hale-Bopp companion.
0: Yes.
1: And one of the things that he had said is it would also depend upon what you were doing at the time. It would depend on
0: sure.
1: what you were focusing on. If you were somewhat distracted or focused on something else, you might not detect the presence at that moment.
0: Well, I guess they have proven scientifically what can be done, but I could imagine a lot of distracting or even disinformation. And
1: well, I think it's certainly open to that, don't you?
0: Yeah, I do.
1: Disinformation can definitely. In fact, that's really interesting because I'm very curious about the discrepancy between Courtney Brown's group and at the Farsight Institute and Ed Baines' group in terms of the Flight 800.
0: 180 degrees apart.
1: And what's so curious to me is that I happen to have an associate that I work with, who is a retired FAA person who has the gift, although sometimes he has felt it's a curse, to tune in to airplane crashes. And this has just been something that has gone on with him for many years. It's not something that he wants. It's something that has just happened to him. And we worked together very closely during the time right after that crash.
2: What
1: he definitely came up with material, detailed material, that would be much more supportive of Courtney Brown's group. And, in fact, we put all of the transcripts together with a cover letter from me and sent them to the FBI and received a thank you note and offered his services to help them, and then nothing ever happened after
0: you
1: that.
0: You know, I heard a report earlier today on CNN about Flight 800, and the FBI is now, and I didn't hear the whole thing, you know, I heard part of it, it always happens that way, but they're looking for a missile launcher, and that would be supportive, certainly, of Courtney Brown's version.
1: Well, the way that my associate had seen this was as a missile launch from a boat. And we did all of this through

0: is, do you remember the Roper study?
1: Oh, yes.
0: Okay, well, when they had done the Roper study, they had put together, which for your listeners, by the way, this is sort of like a Gallup poll, that they were interested in including a few questions that would indicate whether somebody might have had an abduction experience. And these were questions that were embedded in other questions, so it wasn't like people weren't asked directly, have you been abducted by ET?
1: They were not led into it.
0: Right. It was a question that might be something like, have you ever felt there were entities in your room? Have you ever felt a sense of paralysis? There was a number of questions that would tie somebody in with some of what people report in an abduction. And once they got their response, they were really quite surprised to discover how many people had answered in the affirmative. It was rather significant. And ultimately, they put together a booklet that was sent out to therapists all over the country. Well, I received information about this booklet, and then somebody sent me a copy of it. No, actually, they told me about it on the telephone, and I said, well, who sent this booklet out? And they just read in the corner of, you know, the return address said the Gigolo Holding Company, Las Vegas, Nevada. So what I did is I sent a note to the Gigolo Holding Company just wanting to know about what kind of work they were doing and putting out this kind of booklet, because I felt it was very appropriate to educate therapists about this phenomena. And what I received a telephone call from Mr. Bigelow.
1: Mm-hmm.
0: And we ended up, I was in Orange County, Southern California at the time.
1: All right, Doctor, stand by.
0: All right.
1: We'll be back to you. We're at the bottom of the hour. Dr. Barbie Taylor is my guest, and she will be back in a moment from Las Vegas. We're going to cover a lot of very interesting territory tonight. Stay right where you are.
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1: 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Now, back to Dr. Barbie Taylor. Doctor, are you there?
0: I certainly am, and I must agree, I think the flowers are very romantic. I used to be known as the romance doctor at one time. I think that would be a fabulous romantic gift.
1: Well, it does work, doesn't it?
0: I'm sure it does. It would impress me.
1: All right, back to Roper for a moment.
0: Yes.
1: It made all the wire services. What were the essential results of the survey?
0: Essentially, there was a significant number of people who checked some of these questions related to these rather paranormal or odd experiences that they had that could also be contributed to maybe being abducted at one time. And in fact, they did it a number of times. They did this study, I believe, maybe even 3 times. Now, this was all before I even worked at the Bigelow Foundation. But I believe they did it about 3 times because they were so surprised with the results that they were getting. And then once the results were analyzed and they put together the booklet, part of what they were saying to therapists is that you need to pay attention that there is the potential that what might seem as though a client is having some kind of experience related to

0: child abuse or sexual abuse may actually be related to an abduction situation. So they wanted to educate therapists. And after that, and this was during the time I was at the Bigelow Foundation, they had a team of experts who went around the country and once a month were offering free seminars for therapists to talk to them about what they found in the Roper study and to talk with them more about the potential that people could have had an abduction experience. So it was really quite an educational opportunity for therapists who maybe would not have been exposed to that material through any other way.
1: All right, what were the rough results? In other words, how many people could you conclude might have been abducted, percentage?
0: All right, now I cannot remember the exact data because all of that was done before I was there. That had nothing to do with the project that I worked on.
1: I see.
0: What was interesting about the project I worked on is here I had this connection with Mr. Bigelow calling me, and we engaged in a long conversation, and then I came up to Las Vegas and met with him, and then he came down to Los Angeles, where I was doing some work there with SETI and with research having to do with UFOs, and it was at that time we decided that I would become a consultant. And the project that he gave me was to find the world's greatest medium.
1: The world's greatest medium.
0: Now, I was blown away when I got that project because I thought that I would either be the research coordinator for the various projects going on through the foundation or that I would specifically be working in the field of UFOs because I had been interested my whole life in that field and I had been working professionally since 1980 in that field, and all of a sudden I get this project to find the world's greatest medium. At first I laughed and I said to him, well, what am I supposed to do, look in the yellow pages? Because I really wasn't quite sure where I was supposed to begin with this. And then I just decided, well, I'm very good at doing research. After all, that's what my PhD is about, is a research degree. And if somebody's going to pay me to do parapsychology, I will do it.
1: All right, so how do you do it? How do you begin going to find the world's best medium?
0: Well, it led me into a five-month project where ultimately I was networking all over the world. And by the end of the project, I had lists of hundreds of mediums. One of the things that I found was that not London particularly, but the United Kingdom was the hotbed of medium activity. And when I'm talking about mediums here, I'm talking about the old-fashioned idea of a person who serves as a go-between with someone who has lost a loved one. That's essentially what my project was about.
1: All right.
0: And it was fascinating, and it was through that work that ultimately I connected with Dr. Raymond Moody. And I just felt absolutely convinced by the end of my project. And part of what I did during this time, it wasn't just finding where they were located and getting lists and addresses and all that. Part of what my assignment was to go and have appointments with some of these people and then make an evaluation as to their level of accuracy. So I had the experience of having private sessions with some pretty extraordinary people, and I am absolutely convinced from my work that it's a very thin veil between here and the other side. And then, like I said, it ultimately led me to work with Dr. Raymond Moody, and in fact, that came about from listening to your interview with Dr. Moody on the Area 2000 show.
1: I
0: interviewed him right before his book Reunions came out.
1: That's
0: I was
1: right.
0: Driving to L.A. listening to your interview, and I immediately got the book and connected with them because I wanted to find out about whether they get any training with therapists.
1: So, you're not ambiguous about it. There is another side.
0: I have no doubt in my mind that we are eternal beings, that there is a very thin veil. There's indication scientifically that we seem to have more paranormal experiences when somebody is in Delta, in that place of deep sleep. That's true whether it's poltergeist activity or what many people will report when they're sleeping is they have what they perceive as dreams of departed loved ones. Well, maybe it's not dreams. Maybe we're just more accessible when they're in that state of consciousness because all of our normal defense mechanisms are down at that point. We don't have all of that chatter going through our minds.
1: Well, that's why I was asking you early on about the nature of the brain. I really, really believe that we have abilities. I've had a couple of experiences, one very strong one, that was simply could not be explained. Well, yes, it could. It was precognition. I had a case, a real case of precognition. It's never happened since, nor before, but at the time, you know, it wasn't those one of those things you wonder about. It was a pounding, tremendously strong reality. So much so it put me on my knees. It scared me. But it was precognition, but I've never had it since, and I have no idea what triggered it, how I could bring it back. Nothing. It just happened.
0: You know, there was a period of time where I was asking each of my clients whether they had ever had what they would consider a paranormal experience. And one of the things that I discovered in asking that was that having some sort of a connection with a deceased loved one seemed to be the most common experience that people reported. And this might have been just a momentary seeing this person or hearing their voice, but I think that there's much more of that goes on, and people just don't talk about it.
1: If I were to ask you about the nature of the other side, through your research, what have you divined? In other words, I guess I'm asking, what's it like over there?
0: Well, in terms of what I have read, because during this time that I was doing this project, one of the things that Mr. Bigelow and I did is we collected all kinds of books from the turn of the century when there was so much interest in spiritualism. And so I read so much material and then also, like I said, met with some extraordinary mediums, including I had the opportunity to meet with George Anderson. Do you know who he is?
1: I do.
0: And he was actually the person that Mr. Bigelow was most interested in having me connect with. Mm-hmm. And when that connection finally came, it was at Dr. Raymond Moody's home in Alabama. But he did a reading for the small group that was there and picked up information about my father. He did not know me at all. He knew nothing about me. He picked up information about my father that was just so accurate in a communication, and then even tied it in with my grandfather, where he even came up with a name. And then fairly recently, I had a interview with a medium here in Las Vegas. Her name is Margaret Dent. She's from Australia. And in the same way, she was tuning into my father, picking up information. Again, I'd never met her. She knew nothing about me. And in the same way that it has happened with George Anderson, she says, oh, by the way, George says hello, and that was my grandfather's name. Mm-hmm. And both she and George Anderson picked up that name, and it was very much the same kind of thing. Oh, by the way, George is here, and he says hello.
1: Huh. You know, that implies such a conscious remembrance of life, and that's very, very interesting to me. In other words, whatever is on the other side would seem to be a continuation of the present consciousness we have now without a great deal of change. I mean, for somebody to be able to say, and oh, by the way, so-and-so says hello, it's kind of like there's a big neighborhood over there.
0: Well, even more than that, my father was a physician, and he was saying, and she did not know that, But both she and George Anderson talked about him still being involved in healing and helping people. And then she kept seeing these books. She thought possibly he was a professor or something like that. It seemed like it was philosophy or something to her. But then as she continued to talk, it was that he was very actively interested at that time in alternative medicine and Edgar Cayce. And that was not something that my father talked about when he was living, but apparently in his role on the other side, he's very actively interested in this, and one of my fields of specialty is alternative medicine. So she said that, you know, he has a great deal of interest in this area and is working with you in this regard. And it made me feel as though my father and I are even more connected now, because we share this area of interest, and that in some way he is helping me and assisting me. Now, I don't know exactly in what way that is, but it was just so interesting, both what she picked up on and what Margaret Dent and what George Anderson picked up on, not knowing me at all, nor knowing anything about my father.
1: Well, I assume you were, in effect, commissioned by Mr. Bigelow to go and do this, find the world's best mediums. What kind of report did you write after all of this investigation?
0: Well, what I did with him is I wrote a report at the end of each week.
1: Mm-hmm.
0: So I would let him know at the end of each week what I had explored during that period of time.
1: Did you find fraud?
0: No, I didn't in what I was doing. Now, I know from my reading that there were times that there were fraud, especially back in some of the camps that people went through at the turn of the century when spiritualism was so actively pursued by so many people, both in this country and in Europe. Sometimes there was fraud involved. But that does not mean that just because there was some fraud that everything is fraudulent.
1: Correct. Well, it was obviously your job to separate as you could, and to verify, did you conclude that the mediums were the real thing? Is that
0: the
1: was that the
0: I
1: essence of
0: with,
1: your report?
0: I felt very positive about.
1: Uh-huh. Interesting. And again, what you said seems to indicate that whatever's on the other side, do you think it is a dimensional? In other words, what are we dealing with over there? Is it a different dimension? Can we think of it like that? Or?
0: That's my sense of it. I really, in my book, I Break the Butterflies, which will be out in 1997, sometime this year, one of the things that I talk about is when you talk about the term, you use the term the quickening.
1: Yes.
0: And I believe that's a wonderful term. I talk sometimes about the changes. I talk sometimes about the cleansing or the dimensional shift. I think that we're actually going through a period of time where the planet is going through a frequency shift or a dimensional shift, and I think that in terms of where we are and what we perceive as the other side, I think it is a dimensional situation, which just has to do with frequency. It has to do with how quickly somebody is vibrating. I think that there can be things going on right here in this room where I am right now that I may not be perceiving, because it's at a different frequency than what I perceive. Just as we see a certain frequency in terms of color, or we hear a certain frequency, yet we know that there's a much broader range beyond what we can see or beyond what we can hear, I believe that perceptual reality is like that, that we perceive something within a rather narrow range that there's much more going on beyond what we can perceive. And some people who are particularly trained or particularly gifted can perceive more, whether they can see angels or entities or whether they can hear things that others might not hear. People have different ways of picking up on
1: that. Okay, you said frequency. Since you're a psychologist, let me ask you this. Suppose hard science, was able to come up with some sort of contraption that would allow, in effect, a doorway, complete interaction with the other side.
0: Well, I believe that that has been done and is being done. During the time that I was doing this work at the Bigelow Foundation, I know you know who Angela Thompson is.
1: I know Angela well. Yes.
0: Angela was the research coordinator at the same time that I was the outside consultant. So she worked directly in the office, and I was working on outside projects, or one particular outside project. But we would meet each week with Mr. Bigelow. While she was coordinating all of these projects, and this was a few years ago, this was actually, I was working on this in 1992,
1: mm-hmm.
0: And she was there through 92 and 93. But one of the projects that she was looking at was how people are using electronic devices to be able to communicate with the other side. And there was something that was going on at the time that was in Europe where people were using computer monitors, and they were actually getting images on the computer monitor. I believe at the time it was Einstein, Nikola Tesla, not sure who else, seemed to be coming through this computer monitor where they could actually see an image and have some sort of a communication. Now, again, since that wasn't my particular project, I didn't follow it all the way through, but I remember reading a newsletter about that particular work, and there was a whole field of parapsychology that was built around this work with electronic devices, whether you were using a tape recorder or whether you were using a computer or whatever it might be that you were using in order to communicate with entities on the other side. Just like with the Dr. Taft photograph, they were using some kind of electronic equipment to pick up something that you could not see visibly, but they were getting things that that obviously were there.
1: Correct. But suppose we actually developed, I hesitate to use the word Stargate, I'm just going to use the word gate, that literally allowed transition from this side to that side. It would change the world.
0: Let me tell you one of the things that Dr. Moody was talking about when I was back there, and this must have been, let's see, I've got my Theater of the Mind certificate right here on the wall of my office. So this was in August of 1994. He was talking about some research, and I don't know how far he's gone with this now, but he was talking at the time about using some of the psychomantium research, which was using a mirror as a reflective device to have apparitions appear of your departed loved ones. But going beyond that, having some kind of a place where they would have a person who had already had near-death experiences, so they weren't afraid of the death process and had had some exposure to the other side, and then having this sort of like a dome-type structure with the whole ceiling being mirrors and having the patient there as they're going through the death process and the facilitator working with them, and somehow being able to go partway on the journey with the person.
1: Yes.
0: And I don't know how far they carried that research, because I know that Dr. Moody had some health challenges and other things happened within his family after that. But they were talking about doing something like that, and I thought that was just fascinating. And it's sort of a technological way to do something that shamans do. You know, shamans for thousands of years have been able to train themselves to travel interdimensionally to work with those individuals that they work with, whether it's through healing or the death process or whatever. So it's sort of a way of doing that. And I don't know how far they got with it, but I thought it was a wonderfully fascinating idea.
1: Well, I know that he was doing some research that he was hesitant to talk about. He talked about a lot of it, but he said there's a lot of stuff going on right now that I can't talk about.
0: He is such a brilliant scholar and such a lovely man. What he likes to do is he really likes doing the research. He likes the getting into the historic material, traveling to Greece, learning about the, learning about all of the ancient understandings of what went on with the, what was that called?
1: Do you remember the movie Flatliners?
0: I never saw the movie.
1: Oh, you never saw
0: something about it.
1: Really? All right. Well, I will tell you a little more about it after the break, and we'll discuss it. Stay right there. Dr. Barbie Taylor is my guest, and she is in Las Vegas. She'll be back right after the news, as will I. This is CBC.
2: Here again, Art Bell.
1: Once again, here I am. My guest is Dr. Barbie Taylor. And somehow we had a kind of a lousy phone connection, as we sometimes get to. Yeah, maybe somebody can explain that to me. I live in Pahrump, Nevada, which is 65 miles west of Las Vegas. Now, one would think that a telephone connection to Las Vegas would be a piece of cake. But I can get better connections to Cairo, Egypt, London, England, Tokyo, Japan, or Sydney, Australia, than I can get to Las Vegas. Don't ask me why. But we're going to pick up Dr. Taylor at the bottom of the hour, and she's going to switch locations, and we're going to see if we can get a little bit of a better connection. The topic is fascinating, and we'll get back to it in a moment. All right, a couple of items, and very interesting items at that. One is, I want you to be sure to get up to my website, and tonight would be a good night to try. When I said it last night, everything went into gridlock, as it so many times does. Dr. Barry Taff, who was on Dreamland, is going to be on this program Friday night, Saturday morning. He was the principal investigator into the case that later became known as The Entity with Barbara Hershey, the movie. Only he sent me the photographs from the real case. And they are on my website, and I want to be darn sure you get to see them before the show Friday night, Saturday morning. I mean, witnesses sitting around, one photograph, you'll see several witnesses themselves with cameras from a major university. And this young lady on the bed, and this, I wouldn't know what to call it, energy, not an aura, but energy completely surrounding her, and about four or five additional photographs, some of other cases that simply are way beyond any explanation. So you go up there and take a look. It's www.artbell.com. www.artbell.com. Another item would be, I don't know how many of you heard it in L.A., no doubt you would have. My good friend, Mr. K.A.B.C., gave me a call, and we chatted a little bit. He does a program very much like mine, in the sense that we do not screen calls. There are very, very few people in the industry who do not screen calls. And to me, it's more fun. And he feels the same way, and so that's how we met, and he came up here, and we had a great visit, and we kind of told that story. And now he precedes me, of course, on KABC in Los Angeles. And it's going to be quite a combination. So that was fun. Now, I received a fax, unfortunately, at the end of the show last night. Actually, I'm sorry, email. And the signal appears to be now gone. But Marty in Iowa, mind you, middle of the country, wrote me an email saying, for the past several evenings, I've been getting an extremely strong signal centered on 5720 kilohertz lower sideband. And so I was very curious, and I tuned 5720, and by golly, there it was. And it was the strangest signal I've ever heard. Now, I'm not going to spend a lot of time on it right now because as of tonight, it is not there. But last night, it was just slamming in. And I've heard a lot of radio in my years because it's what I do. I've never heard a signal like that. And if some of you would be kind enough to check, 5720 kilohertz, lower sideband, I would appreciate it from time to time. It's not there now. At least I don't think it is. But if you begin to hear that signal, please fax me, email me, call me, whatever, because I want a lot of people to listen. I want to know where it's coming from and what it is. Enough said. Now, with Dr. Barbie Taylor, we were talking about the other side. She was commissioned by the Bigelow Foundation to investigate the world's best mediums. You know, in an effort to try and find out if there is something on the other side. And in the first hour, we talk about the nature of the brain, how much we know about the brain, whether or not, toward the end of the hour, it might be possible to, in effect, open... Let me back up. If the difference between this side and what is called the other side is frequency, then it might be possible in the hard sciences to create, in effect, a gate. You know, I don't want to use the well-worn Stargate scenario, but you get the idea. Some kind of gate that would allow transference from that side to this and this side to that. What would the implications be, can you imagine, of such a portal? Could it be done? Maybe. Does it involve the very nature of time or dimensionality? I don't know, but I have a feeling that if we move, and there are people doing work like Dr. Raymond Moody, and she mentioned Dr. Moody, if we do work in this area, it may become possible, and imagine the implications of that. Here's a fax I just got. Well put, Art, your thoughts about death being more of a continuation. For NDEs, at least for this one, the dividing line between death and the afterlife is not the extreme delineation, the demarcation that it was prior to the experience. It is, in effect, a connecting flight. Just no luggage allowed. Someone once said, we are not human beings on a spiritual journey. We are spiritual beings on a human journey. That's Bob in Austin, Texas. And that is a very interesting way to think about it. We are not human beings on a spiritual journey. Even though we perceive ourselves that way. We're human, we're flesh and bone, with mortality and a limited time here. Instead, you might want to think of yourself as a spiritual being on a rather short human journey. At any rate, we'll take a few calls. We'll pick up Dr. Barbie Taylor again at the bottom of the hour and continue with this. East of the Rockies, you're on the air. Hi.
3: Hello. How are you, Art?
1: Okay, sir.
3: Yeah, I've been trying all evening to get you.
1: Right.
3: You're on the radio about the after death and so forth?
1: Yes.
3: Yeah. I died in 1991 on November 12th, and I know a lot about it and so forth.
1: You're getting a call there, sir?
3: Yeah. Hello?
1: Yep. Do you want to take your call, or?
3: What do you mean?
1: Well, you've got call waiting or something. It's going off.
3: I got call waiting?
1: I guess you do.
3: Oh, I got a bad cord here, and it clicks every once in
1: a while. Oh, I see.
3: Oh, the line ain't tapped or anything like that.
1: All right.
3: But,
1: What is it that killed you?
3: Huh? A heart attack.
1: A heart attack.
3: Yeah.
1: And for how long were you without, you know, pulse and respiration?
3: Well, I don't know because when I was back in my body again, I was told I was on the operating table for 10 hours or something like that. And
1: wow.
3: My daughter said I was green. I turned green. The way it happened, I came out of a fast food restaurant, and I was sitting at a stoplight waiting for a left turn behind a car. And all of a sudden, I heard a voice in the car tell me, turn into the gas station, Walter. And it said it three times, turn into the gas station, Walter. So I listened to the voice because it got pretty rough at the third time they told me. It was my mother's
1: right.
3: voice.
1: Uh-huh.
3: So I turned into the gas station, and she said, turn your engine off on ACC and turn your blinkers on. And then that was the last thing I remember there.
1: Wow. And
3: next I was out, I felt that I was, where my car was sitting. I felt that I was laying on the back end of a truck, and the whole truck was glowing inside. It was cold, and I was laying on the bed of that truck. And I asked everybody around, there was no truck there. I guess I was on the other side. But the way to get out of your body and find out what the other side is, you have the instrument to do it, your brain and so forth. You tune in approximately seven or eight cycles per second, approximately hypnosis state, and you can walk out of your body. When you're out of your body, you can walk through walls and everything else. And, you can float through the air or you can go from one place to another automatically. You don't travel, you just appear from one place to another.
1: Well, what do you remember of the other side, other than the truck?
3: Well, you can be any age you want to be on the other side.
1: I'm asking you, sir, what you remember.
3: Well, I remember I went through like a tunnel, and there were all different colors all around me, all kinds of flashing type colored lights, like.
1: Right.
3: And it was in like a whirling type thing. And then at the end of that, there was a real bright light and so forth. And, he got his light and he communicated through telepathy on it. And, I told the nurse in the hospital, I wanted to tell her about it. They sent me up to psychiatric ward. They wanted to check me and see if I was crazy because I told her there was a God and so forth. But, I could sit for hours and tell you different things.
1: So did they send you?
3: Yeah.
1: And what did this
3: discern? The door locked behind me as I went up there.
1: What did they discern about you?
3: I got a rough with them. I told them that they can't do that kind of stuff and everything else. I didn't tell them anymore after that. So,
1: thank you. I agree. If you had an experience like that, if you came close to death and thought you had seen God or our Maker or whatever force lies beyond, I believe there is something. They probably would send you to see a psychiatrist. Maybe a Dr. Taylor, who knows. And I suppose that if you began to sense that what you were saying to them was being regarded as psychiatric illness, that you might quickly back away and say, oh no, now I realize now, you know, it was a dream and I'm fine. Let me get the hell out of here. Thank you very much. I'm fine. Have a nice day and leave. In other words, not press your case lest you end up in a rubber room. First time caller line, you're on the air.
4: Guess what?
1: What?
4: Yeah.
1: What?
4: I'm not a first-time caller.
1: Well, then, in that case, you're out of there. Guess what, sir? East of the Rockies, you're on the air. Hello. Guess not. West of the Rockies, you're on the air.
5: Hi, Art.
1: Hello.
5: Jake in Yakima.
1: Hi, Jake.
5: Hey, I got a friend in Cedar Rapids, and he says he can't get your show in Iowa.
1: Really?
5: What station would he find that?
1: Cedar Rapids, Iowa. Well, of course, WLS, I'm sure, would come banging in.
5: Yeah, I'm kind of surprised, because I think when I was on there, I've been able to pick you up pretty well. But.
1: Right, there would be a number of stations that he could get, so...
5: WLS is a good one, yeah, I'll tell him that.
1: Well, of course it's a good one, sure.
5: Hey, you had that guy on your show last night that wanted to take a hit off his bong on the air?
1: He did do it. KXTK in Des Moines, Iowa would be another one.
5: KXTK?
1: 940.
5: 940,
1: have him try that, alright?
5: Hmm. You think I could take a hit off my crack pipe on here?
1: No.
5: That's okay.
1: I mean, you know, it was asinine enough last night. I mean, after the guy took his hit, I said, I want your social security number.
5: And he gave
1: it, idiot read it on the air.
5: Did you write it down?
1: No, of course
5: you could
1: not.
5: Use that for something.
1: I could.
5: Hey, do you remember the TV show Twin Peaks?
1: Yes.
5: Did you like that show?
1: I had mixed feelings about it.
5: It kind of went south after a while, didn't it?
1: It was intriguing.
5: Because I just really liked that show, and I kind of missed it. I used to sit up all night and weep until I found your show. And now I sit up all night and listen to your show. But I really used to like that show. It's just kind of too bad that I got rid of it.
1: Well, it was a great departure from anything else that has ever been done. I was not a big Twin Peaks fan. I watched it once or twice, and I don't know. It was all right. It was certainly a departure, but it did not catch on with me. East of the Rockies, you're on the air. Hi.
6: Hello.
1: Hello.
6: Okay.
1: Yes, sir.
6: Let me turn up the radio.
1: Yes. Oh, by all means, do that right away.
6: This is Floyd Owen from St. Louis.
1: Yes.
6: Okay. I was calling about the guy he just was talking about. He had a heart attack.
1: Yes.
6: In a gas station. Well, about a year ago, I was shot.
1: You were shot?
6: Huh?
1: You were shot?
6: Yeah, I was shot, and I shot four times.
1: You were shot four times?
6: Shot four times.
1: Wait. I don't frequently talk to people who were shot, even once, much less four times. How did that happen?
6: Oh, I was waiting on the bus to go to work, and the guy came around the corner with a rifle, pointing rifle, and shot me.
1: Somebody you knew?
6: No. It was a robbery attempt.
1: Oh. All right. You were shot four times. What happened?
6: Okay. What ensued after that was, you know, pretty much blew my mind. I remember giving the police report and all that, and then I went out. They took me to the hospital. But from what I remember, okay, they sewed me up and sent me back home. But then weird things started happening in going home. Home was all, it's all different.
1: Well, first of all, you don't generally get shot four times and treated as an outpatient. Where were you shot?
6: I was shot in the upper abdomen. One bullet. Right over the rib cage.
1: Yeah, how
6: over the rib cage,
1: right
6: over the heart, and went out my side.
1: Went out your side.
6: Yeah.
1: And you were hit by three additional bullets.
6: Three additional bullets. Well, one bullet. Yeah, you're correct.
1: How could you possibly be treated as an outpatient?
6: I don't know. Let me go on and you'll figure it out. Anyway, a friend of mine, from work, you know, a coworker from work came, picked me up, took me back home. And what, you know, things were juxtaposition. You know, they were not quite what they were supposed to be.
1: I've got you.
6: And, then the real weird thing happened. The guy just called, talked about a truck.
1: Yeah.
6: Okay, the last thing I remember, I was on this island. It was a thousand islands up in Canada. It was at the Great Castle they have on one of the islands.
1: Listen, I've got a break.
6: Okay.
1: Would you be willing to hold on?
6: Sure.
1: Good. Because I'm feeling this is going to be interesting. I wonder if he was in another dimension. We'll be right back.

0: This is the CBC Radio Network.
1: It absolutely is. Top of the morning, everybody. I'm Art Bell. And we're going to try to get back to Dr. Barbie Taylor here in a few moments. But I've got a caller on hold. The man was shot 4 times. He said they sewed him up and sent him home. And I thought for a moment, this one doesn't work. But now I think I know where he's going. He got home. And nothing was right. Sir, are you there?
2: Yes, I am.
1: All right, so when you say nothing was right, everything was out of place or different or...
2: Yes.
1: Yeah. Okay.
2: When I got home, I lived in two places in St. Louis, okay? One was down a place called Dego Hill. The other place was down in Cherokee area. Okay, the latter place, which was Cherokee, the Cherokee house was sitting up on Dago Hill. And I'm sitting there scratching my head, you know, what's going on? I couldn't figure it out. It wasn't quite clicking. A few people were, you know, doing things that, you know, real out of the ordinary stuff. And I just couldn't figure out. Anyway, as things went on, my boss gave me a trip to Canada, okay, to the Thousand Islands. And I thought this was even getting weirder. But, you know,
1: out of character for my boss.
2: Yes.
1: I understand.
2: And so, me and my friend went to the Thousand Islands.
1: Right.
2: And we arrived on the island that had the castle on it and took the tour. Somehow I got separated from my friend, and I was down in like a loading dock area. And from a distance, I saw this vehicle. Now, the other guy mentioned a truck, and this was a truck, and it was heading right for me.
1: Yeah.
2: So I ran behind a wall. It ran through the brick wall and stopped short of hitting me. And the driver of the vehicle, that was, I mean, even that freak is even more freaker. He was surrounded by, like, a rainbow of lights.
1: All right.
2: I couldn't quite make out his face a whole lot, but I could, the lights were very prominent around him.
1: Okay.
2: He waved me towards him. And, of course, I refused after about 4 or 5 times. He gave up.
1: Yes.
2: Okay. And soon after that is when I finally, I guess I pulled out of the coma. Here I was in a coma for 3 weeks.
1: Wow!
2: And didn't even...
1: Wow, that is really incredible. So in other words, during that time, that coma, you were in an alternative and near reality, but not reality.
2: Not reality.
1: Not this reality.
2: Not this.
1: Oh, that's an amazing story. I really thank you for it, sir, and I take it you pulled out and came back to this world.
2: It took me about another 6 months out of the hospital before I mentally pulled out of it.
1: Yeah, now you're making sense. I really appreciate the call. There you go. That's exactly what I was talking about. So there's a man who went somewhere else. Just went somewhere else. And then when the time came, he was returned, but actually lived another reality. The people were different. The physical setup was different. His boss gave him a trip to Canada, totally out of character. And then all of a sudden, it came for him, and he came back. And when he did, he came out of the coma. Fascinating. Are you making too many trips to the bathroom? If so, you're not alone. Some loss of sex drive? You're not alone. Millions of men suffer these symptoms, and they are typical of an enlarged prostate. Now, there are surgical remedies, as you probably well know, but if you don't have to do it, why do it? and here's something to try. Dr. Michael Teplinski has been, for years and years and years, in his medical practice, developing this kind of soup of natural things that affect the size of the prostate. And Physician's Choice, this company, is distributing them. 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All right, still unable to reach Dr. Barbie Taylor at the new number. I hope she's okay. We'll try that again here in a bit. In the meantime, we will stay with open lines. I found that last story absolutely riveting. Do you think there could be another side that is, in effect, simply an alternative reality? Or maybe there are many of them. I don't know. An interesting mystery, to be sure. You're on the air. Hello.
3: This is Dr. Barbie Taylor. I just heard you say you were having difficulty reaching me, so I thought I'd better call you back.
1: Well, good. I'm glad you have. You made it, huh?
3: I certainly did, and I heard the last part of what you were talking about with that gentleman in terms of a separate reality.
1: Yes.
3: And you know what it reminded me of is that portion of Whitley Strieber's book where, in Breakthrough, where he was talking about coming off the freeway, he was with a young man, a friend of his son, and they went off the freeway, and then just for a moment, they were in a totally separate reality.
1: That's right.
3: Do you remember that part?
1: Yes, yes. Oh, very well. Yes.
3: I thought that was one of the most fascinating parts of his book. And they were confused for a period of time. He continued to drive. It was completely unfamiliar to him. The
1: structures
3: were unfamiliar. And then in a moment, he drove back another way, and he was back to our reality, but in a separate location.
1: That's right. Now, also, many times associated with these conscious things that occur, as we just discussed, there will be a green flash or a flash that will occur, and suddenly you're somewhere else.
3: I had not heard of that particular flash of light, especially a color. I certainly heard of people going into light that I had, you know, especially with the near-death experiences. But that's interesting. Where did that come from in terms of the green flash of light? Who has experienced that?
1: That was one of the, or several of the stories were told, in which people were suddenly in utterly and completely different places. Or, even more interestingly, in the same place without the modern buildings there. In other words, as the same area would have been minus the way things are in the world right now?
3: Well, certainly that makes it sound as though in some way they went into some kind of a time warp. you know, whether we think of it as a future or a past or a dimensional shift or whatever it is.
1: Exactly.
3: Reality is just more than what we perceive through our five senses.
1: All right. I know that you've also worked with Dr. Stephen Greer of C-SETI.
3: Yes, I was actually working very closely with Dr. Greer at the time that I became involved with the Bigelow Foundation. But what I was doing with Dr. Greer is I was the working group coordinator for Las Vegas, which meant that two Saturdays a month there was a team of people who were trained, and we went out into the field, out into the desert to different sites where we did the C-SETI research using certain consciousness protocols to hopefully create some kind of an interaction with extraterrestrials or with chips. And I did this for about a year and a half as the working group coordinator, and then I also was on the executive council, so I worked very closely with the small group of people that were the kind of the guiding thought behind the what C-SETI was doing at the time, and we would frequently go back to Asheville, North Carolina, to Dr. Greer's home, and we were gathering the most credible, the best available evidence at the time so that there could be debriefings with world leaders about the fact that extraterrestrials are here and have been visiting the planet for a long period of time. It was an organization totally based upon diplomacy and on consciousness, which is the reason I became involved with it, because it was very positive.
1: What were the results?
3: I left C-SETI about a year and a half ago because I was very actively involved in working on my book at the time, and I just couldn't continue to do both. But I understand they have continued this project in doing the debriefings. I know that Dr. Greer, who is just a magnificent, articulate leader, he had debriefed people at a very high level within the government. I know that that has continued even beyond, you know, what he had done
1: then.
3: And I know that they have continued in gathering evidence. I believe he was on your Dreamland show not all that long ago where was some talk about some tape that he has received, a video that I believe from Scotland that is supposed to be one of the best videos.
1: That's right. It was also reported on by Linda Moulton Howe this last Sunday.
3: Now, has anyone been able to view that publicly yet?
1: Well, I don't think we've seen it in this country, but the reports on the Internet are many, many, many. So it's going to make it over here eventually, and of course, I'm dying to see it.
3: I'm sure you're aware of the 6th Annual International UFO Congress that will be meeting in Laughlin, Nevada.
1: Yes. Oh, yes.
3: In 2 weeks, January 18th. I'm wondering, and since that is also a film festival, I'm wondering if possibly that will be shown there. I don't believe Dr. Greer is on the program at this point, but I'm hoping maybe they'll make a special contact with him. Maybe that will happen.
1: I'm sure they're trying.
3: All right. Well, I do hope that that happens. But one of the other things that I did with C-SETI, which was the most extraordinary experience that I had with UFOs, I shouldn't even call them a UFO. It wasn't an unidentified flying object. It was definitely a ship of some kind.
1: Mm-hmm.
3: But there were five of us who went down to Mexico to do research. This was in the beginning of 1993, shortly after I had moved to Las Vegas. We were there for 6 days. We were working in a very remote area east of Mexico City on the east side of the volcano there. And we had extraordinary interactions where in the middle of the night, in fact, the most vivid encounter happened at 11:45 p.m., we were doing what they call coherent thought sequencing, which is a type of, it's sort of like remote viewing in a way. You're projecting your consciousness out into space and then creating a visual image for extraterrestrial consciousness and guiding them back to where you are located.
1: Mm-hmm.
3: We were in the process of doing a procedure like that, and Dr. Greer got, and we had our eyes closed at the time, but he got the message, open your eyes, look to the north, which he did. And there was an amber light that was coming directly between the two volcanoes. We had a high beam light, which he flashed at the object, and he immediately yelled to us, this is it, this is the real thing. And as we opened our eyes and looked at this amber object, which was really quite low to the horizon, it immediately turned towards us, came very close to us. In fact, we were able to, using topographical maps and going back there to the same site the next day, to determine that it came within a mile of where we were located. It was already at a low altitude. It came even lower, and as it approached us, we, Dr. Greer flashed it two times. It flashed back at us two times as it was coming towards us. Then it kind of dipped down. We thought potentially it was going to land, but then it kind of pulled up. We saw the underside of the ship, and it was the triangle-shaped ship with these three white lights and the red light in the center. And then it flattened out again, went away from us, flashed back at us from the rear as we flashed it again two times, and then flashed back two times. Then it went down over a ridge, a very low ridge. And what was so fascinating about that period of time when it was closest to us is that all of our equipment shut off. It was apparently the electromagnetic effect.
1: Was there any sound?
3: There was absolutely no sound.
1: No sound.
3: And this object, I would say, we all estimated that it was probably about the size of a 747. So we're not talking about a small object.
1: You know, this is going to sound far out, but let us imagine for a moment that these are not ETs.
3: Right.
1: Let us imagine that these are craft from right here on Earth, something we have developed generations ahead, maybe from Area 51 or, you know, who knows. I've wondered about this for some time. I had a very, very, very close encounter with a triangular object.
3: I remember hearing about it.
1: Yes, here in Pahrump, Nevada. And there was no question about it. It was close. It was silent. It was triangular. It had the lights. It didn't fly. It floated directly over both my wife and myself and out across the valley. Other people here in the valley also saw it. So they exist.
3: Oh, there's no question about that.
1: I wonder if people like Dr. Stephen Greer, people like yourself, people like myself, and at that time I was doing Area 2000, you'll recall, I wonder if we're not toyed with. I've wondered about this more than once. If the people who are running these programs and these craft, they know roughly where I would be. They know where Dr. Greer would be.

0: be here. I personally believe, with a lot of evidence to support this belief, that there is a group of extraterrestrials that interact with our inner government, or whatever you want to call that aspect of our government that has been working on these black projects. And I think that especially where you are, out in Puyallup and here near Las Vegas, that there definitely are things going on that relate more to some of our technology. I don't believe that's what was going on down in Mexico when we were down there. The reason that we had gone down and had that particular research trip in the first place is because ever since, I believe it was July 11th of 1991, when they had the solar eclipse in Mexico City, they began having all of these multiple sightings. They had a UFO flap, a very involved flap down in Mexico City, the largest city in the world.
1: So much so that I understand that the people of Mexico City are almost now regarding the sighting of these objects with, what's the right word?
0: That it's become normal.
1: Normal, yes. Well, it's become normal for them.
0: They talk about it on national television. They don't have the same interaction about it with their government as we do here.
1: As a matter of fact, there have been several near collisions of aircraft in the Mexico City area.
0: That's true.
1: And these objects, whatever in the heck they are.
0: Well, we saw not only the triangle craft, which, by the way, the very same thing happened again the next night, exactly at 11:45, but instead of coming from the direction of the north and then coming towards us, it was coming from the east this time and came towards us and once again dipped in such a way that we could see the underside and see the lights and see it was the triangle craft. But we also saw disc-shaped craft, and there were three of us, Dr. Joseph Burke, and myself and the man who was doing handling our technical equipment, we saw a small disc-shaped craft about 2 o'clock in the afternoon, and it was so close and so clear that it was absolutely the closest sighting that I have ever had, and totally, fully conscious, all three of us saw at the same time, and we were so close to the volcano at that point that if it's my immediate, your brain tries to make sense of what you're seeing, and my first immediate response is, oh, this is a small airplane taking off, because it was kind of at an angle, and I believe we were looking at the side of a disc, so it looked sort of tubular, but it was very reflective of sunlight. It looked like tinfoil in the sun. But then I immediately realized there was no insignia, there was no wings, there was not a tail. And if this was a conventional craft, it would have hit the volcano, which is an 18,000-foot volcano. And besides that, we had just hiked that whole area the day before. There was not even villages out there, much less an airport, and there was no sound.
1: All right. Well, I'm beginning to get confused with regard to these objects and whether they are part of a mystical experience or whether they are really solid craft from elsewhere. In other words, whether these are popping in and out of some other dimension or time, or whether they're actually from another place far, far away.
0: Well, see, I believe it can be all of the above. I don't think that those things are necessarily mutually exclusive. I believe that there are very real craft, nuts and bolts kind of craft, but that they may have the technology of understanding the dimension of time and be able to go in and out of dimension so that we would perceive them at one point and then maybe not perceive them at another point. So I think they can travel interdimensionally. And also, I believe that there are, in fact, I'm just about certain that there are bases here, too, where these craft are located, whether it's underground or in remote areas.
1: Well, I have a feeling you're right, and I don't know, stand by, Doctor, we'll be back to you, which of the above is true. But one of them is, because clearly, very clearly, something really is going on. We'll be right back.
2: Here again, Art Bell.
1: Once again, here I am. By the way, the big news of the day is Newt Gingrich was reelected. I imagine that's what most of the other talk shows are talking about. Hoo, hoo, hoo, hoo. What a surprise.

0: guys, huh? Listen, we'll get back to Dr. Barbie Taylor, who has worked with people like Dr. Stephen Greer, Dr. Raymond Moody, has worked in all kinds of areas of parapsychology in a moment. We're talking about the other side, and we're talking about this side. 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All right, back now to my guest, Dr. Barbie Taylor. We're talking about the nature of the other side and some of the things on this side. And I wonder if there really is a difference, if we're dealing with different things, or perhaps if it isn't that other side sort of opening up, popping in to this side. Strange as that may sound.
1: Well, you know, I think part of what the quickening is about a dimensional shift. I think that in some ways we're sort of between third and fourth dimension at this point in time. But I believe that there's certain people who experience it more so than other people. And that those people who are beginning to awaken, let's call it their wake-up call, those people who are beginning to awaken to this level of understanding, I believe, will actually perceive things and possibly experience things as they evolve in the world and during this time of great change differently than those people who just are not tuned in at this
0: level. Try this theory. Instead of somebody coming here or aliens coming here, what if at some point there simply is a more complete breakdown between the two sides?
1: Well, see, I, again, don't find those things, I don't believe that they're mutually exclusive. I believe that there are extraterrestrial beings who have been interacting with us forever. In fact, I believe that we're here as a result of extraterrestrial beings who have been known as the gods throughout history. And I'm not saying that I don't believe that there is a creative life force. I do believe that there is a creative life force. But I believe that there has been this interaction forever. And that, yet at the same time, there also is an interdimensional aspect to what we perceive of as time. That time doesn't really exist as a linear form in the way that we think of it.
0: Only as we make it so. Time is our invention.
1: And I think it's only relevant here in this third dimensional reality. I don't think it's relevant in other places.
0: Nope.
1: And I believe that's why when we get into those arguments, and some scientists get into the arguments that, well, certainly there can't be visitations here from outer space because of the distance that would need to be traveled and because of the speed of light and so forth. I think that's a misunderstanding, and that these beings who are so much more evolved technologically than we are, that they are able to travel through time in a different way than we are.
0: That may be.
1: Although
0: right.
1: I really believe that there are time experimentations that are going on.
0: So do I.
1: And that we know a great deal more than what has been revealed to most people.
0: I agree again. Let us go to the phones. First time caller line, you're on the air with Barbie Taylor. Hi.
2: Good morning to you both. And Dobrich.
0: Yes.
2: And Art, you're absolutely right. Time is our creation. Just as my former better half was wont to quote someone who said that if God did not exist, it would be necessary for man to invent him.
0: Mm.
2: And I think he was absolutely right, because he fancied himself an agnostic, and by the time we separated and ultimately divorced, he'd fallen in love with a woman who was a active Christian, and he was reading a book on how to think about God when he came to visit me one weekend. And he ultimately married the woman and embraced God. So he did find a need to invent God. And just as you said about time, it is a figment of our imagination, allows us to have a time frame in which to organize our activities.
0: Correct. Well, it also comes from the fact, thank you, that we are mortal beings. And so it is necessary that we measure time, if for no other reason than to know how much time we've got here, roughly, and to conduct our daily activities. So that's right, and it may well be that what we call the other side, for lack of a better term, simply may not measure time the way we do. You agree with that, Doctor?
1: I certainly think that that is undoubtedly very true, and that's why we can't quite perceive how it must be on the other side. And when we think in terms of reincarnation, and we think about somebody coming back, we think, well, how long are they there before they would come back? You know, what period of time is there in between? Because we're constantly perceiving things in terms of this linear model of time. And I don't believe that's what, and I believe that quantum physics is beginning to show that that's not the way it really is. It's just the way we conceptualize.
0: Mm-hmm. All right. Wild card line, you're on the air with Dr. Barbie Taylor. Hello.
3: Thank you very much. How's that lovely wife, Ramona, doing?
0: Fine, thank you.
3: Good, that's great. Well, Doctor, I have a question for you.
1: Okay.
3: I'd like to challenge you to something. The next time you get together with some of your colleagues and you're trying to draw something extraterrestrial into our atmosphere, why don't you just try, just for the heck of it, to see if you can draw some of those MIAs and POWs that are still living in Southeast Asia to see if they can come home. Do you think that's possible?
1: Well, I don't think in the type of techniques that we're doing that that's going to be accomplished, but I certainly think it's important that there are people who continue to hold that in consciousness and deal with it in a political kind of a way so that that reality can happen.
0: Okay. Maybe he meant, you went on a search, you had a job to go on a search for the world's best mediums. Well, maybe some of these POWs and MIAs are not with us on this side any longer.
1: Well, that's an interesting way to be thinking about it. I'm sure that that is true for some of them. Maybe some of Dr. Raymond Moody's techniques using the reunion technology could be put to good use in that way.
0: Exactly. East of the Rockies, you're on the air with Dr. Barbie Taylor. Hello.
4: Yes.
0: Watch
4: out.
0: Yes?
4: With your program, you don't need sleep. Just keep rolling and rolling. Good thing.
0: Good.
4: My son was recently put into a psychiatric hospital, and they gave him a drug to make him relax and sleep a lot. And since he's been on his drug, he seems to be hearing voices such as aliens and from his grandfather and stuff. And Dr. Taylor had mentioned something earlier that when persons became more receptive in a certain frame of mind, and I was wondering if you maybe could go into it a little bit.
0: All right. He brings up a good point. The pharmacology aspect of things, people are very hesitant to talk about this aspect because of the government attitude with regard to drugs. But whether it's a prescription mind-altering drug or an illicit mind-altering drug, would it be your opinion that that would be a path to an altered consciousness that may cause the brain to open itself to other things?
1: Well, I think certainly that some of that is going on, and when people are labeled as schizophrenic and they are hearing voices, of course what the psychiatrists are usually trying to do is to use some sort of a medication to eliminate that. But I sometimes wonder how much, especially because of my background in parapsychology as well as in psychology, I wonder, well, how much is there some kind of a bleed through that has to do with other realities, whereas we're looking at schizophrenia as more of just a brain chemistry.
0: That's
1: type
0: right.
1: Of thing. And I am certain from some of the work that I have done that there is such a thing as being affected by empathy. And in fact, I have even done some work with people. I don't know if you've ever talked to Dr. Edith Fiore. She is a psychologist who has done some work with empathy detachment or depossession, whatever terminology you might want to use. And I have done some of that work myself, and it is amazing. As you're working with somebody in hypnosis and you may be talking to this entity that is there and, you know, residing within this person's consciousness or within their space, and then you begin to talk with this entity in such a way where you get the entity to go into the light and help it understand that it needs to move on in its own growth. And then the person goes through a very significant, I've had this happen a number of times, where the person goes through a very significant sense of this entity leaving. They feel it physically, they perceive it at a visual level sometimes, and it changes their life. I mean, it's really quite amazing.
0: Well, doctor, how many people may be languishing in psychiatric facilities who shouldn't be there?
1: Well, I have speculated on that myself. Now, as a psychologist in private practice rather than as a psychiatrist, I am much more likely to be working with relatively well-functioning individuals who are just having some stress in one aspect of their life. So I'm not working with the people very often who are medicated who are hospitalized. But I really believe that there is going to be a need for more professionals to begin to understand that there's more going on than just the way we have been trained about psychiatric disease, and that we need to understand from the parapsychological aspect that maybe there's more to reality than what we have thought, and that some of these people are being affected by entities, and that they need some help in detaching from them.
0: All right, well, that's another thing that you investigated, I know.
1: Yes, I'm not only investigated, like I said, I have actually worked with people and helped them go through this process, and it's been quite significant for them.
0: What about poltergeists? Dr. Taff, who will be here Friday, will talk a great deal about poltergeists. And there seems to be an awful lot of evidence that poltergeist activity is absolutely real, and it seems to center many times around young teenage girls.
1: Right. It may be some type of a more psychokinetic type of a thing where there's some kind of brain activity that's going on, seizure or something that is happening within that person's ability to affect matter, to affect material things.
0: Have you ever seen anything move in the air?
1: No, I have not been involved in a situation where we were investigating poltergeist activity. Now, I know the Bigelow Foundation has been doing some work in that area.
0: That's right.
1: But this has been more recent, and that wasn't the project that I worked on. But I have directly worked with other individuals, with professionals, who have worked in those kinds of environments and who have told me about what they have experienced, and I felt that they were very credible, and I believed them.
0: Well, Dr. Taft has evidence of it, and he has seen it many times, as has Brad Steiger, for instance. I've interviewed him and so many others, and they've all seen this personally. Now, again, going back to the ability of our brain, it's why I ask, if we can move things with our brain, if we can move into another reality with our brain, just imagine the untapped, unknown portions of our brain that unless we, for example, these poltergeist sessions or activities seem to occur, as you pointed out, and as Dr. Taft did, when there's something associated with a seizure. Well, clearly when you have a seizure, something else is going on. What is going on in your brain?
1: Well, and there may be what they sometimes call a delta spike. Your caller was asking about what I was talking about delta. When we talk about brain wave frequency, the normal waking state would be what they call theta. The next level down, if you're going to be working with altered states of consciousness, either hypnotically or possibly meditation, would be alpha. The next level down would be theta at a deeper level, and then delta would be what we're in when we're in deep sleep. But there's apparently more things that can go on at that delta level than just deep sleep. Now, there are some people that believe that all of us in deep sleep actually travel out of body, and that we are involved in some sort of activity beyond this particular dimension. I have no conscious awareness of that, but I certainly have talked with many people who feel that they do have a conscious memory of that. Now, I did go through a really interesting experience once when I was first getting involved in an understanding of Eastern meditation and spirituality. I had learned about a very famous holy man by the name of Sai Baba. I don't know if you know of him at all.
0: He is
1: a holy man in southern India. He's frequently called the man of miracles because he's been very much associated with manifestations, or what we might think of as psychokinetic type miraculous occurrences.
0: Mm-hmm.
1: And when I first began to be aware of him and read some books and began to get very interested in the miracles that were happening right here, right now, in third dimensional reality, I went through a period of time, I would guess it was maybe several months, where I remember that during the time that I was sleeping, I could visualize myself sitting on the floor next to him. He was sitting in a chair, and I was sitting on the floor, and he was teaching me. And I know that this went on every single night for a long period of time. Now, I could not wake up in the morning and tell you exactly what he taught me, but I knew that there was a long period of time where I was being taught in my sleep. Now, that was one of the times where I did have a very conscious awareness that something was going on while I was sleeping. But I think there's probably a lot that goes on while we're sleeping, and I know certainly the Monroe Foundation gets into a lot of that and some of the work that they're doing.
0: That's correct. They do. West of the Rockies, you're on the air with Dr. Barbie Taylor. Hi.
3: Hi. My question for the doctor is about remote viewing.
0: All right.
3: First of all, I do agree with her also about these crafts, that some of them are from our government technologies that we have. But I saw a craft in 1969 that I estimated going 360,000 miles an hour through our atmosphere with bright red tails, about 12 of them in a V formation.
0: Uh-huh.
3: But anyway,
5: my question is this. I have a friend who asked me what I knew about remote viewing, and all I could tell her was what I heard on your program, Art. She is going to order some tapes from one of these institutes. It wasn't the Farsight Institute. And she asked me, can it help me on the, when I go to the racetrack, I mean, can it, is it going to help me betting on the horses for the next day? I said, I don't know. I'm going to ask Art Bell. Maybe he can answer.
0: All right. Maybe the doctor can. Doctor, can you give a relatively short, succinct explanation of what the remote viewing discipline is?
1: Well, let me see if I can try that. It's a type of a discipline where you're using very specific protocols to tune into a location that I believe they frequently give now just as sort of a random number or a
0: target.
1: That would be a good way to put it. And the person is taught in a very specific way how to tune into this, and they frequently will use drawing as well because that gets you much more into your right brain process, the more creative, intuitive aspect of your mind. And people are coming up with remarkable information, and when you have several different people doing the very same thing who don't even connect with each other, they seem to be able to come up with very specific
0: the same result. Right, and that then can be scientifically verified as a real process. When we come back, we'll find out whether it could be applied to, say, the stock market or the horses, as that caller suggested, right after this.

0: Well, all right. Back now to Dr. Barbie Taylor. And, Doctor, I know you've got a book coming out. It's not out yet, right?
1: That's correct.
0: When does it come out?
1: It will be out sometime in 1997. I'm not sure exactly when. There's been some delays through the potential publisher. And, in fact, I would be interested in talking with anyone who maybe could help me get this out within the next few months. Because
0: I
1: believe it needs to come out immediately because it's about how to very personally deal with this time of the quickening and the changes that are taking place, how it affects you at a very personal level within your life.
0: All right. Well, there certainly are a lot of people affected. Do you have materials people can get now?
1: I do phone consultations with people as well as a private practice in my office in Las Vegas, and people can reach me through my telephone number and also through my P.O. box. It's area code 702-365-9696, and the P.O. box is 36358, Las Vegas, Nevada, 89133-6358.
0: Okay, you better give that again.
1: Let me give the phone number once again. It's area code 702-365-9696. I do phone consultations as well as private consultation in my office, and it is P.O. Box 36358, Las Vegas, Nevada, 89133-6358. And for those people in Las Vegas, I'm on the west side at Desert Inn and Rainbow. That's where my office is located.
0: All right, very good. Back to the lines. West of the Rockies, you're on the air with Dr. Barbie Taylor. Hi.
2: Hello.
0: Hello.
2: This is Robert.
0: Hi.
2: This is Art Bell?
0: Yes.
2: I had a question for the doctor.
0: Go ahead.
2: It's regarding remote viewing.
0: Yes.
2: I read Courtney Brown's book, and it seems like I have a moral problem with some of his conclusions. He claims he can enter a person's mind,
0: right,
2: as I understand it.
0: Right.
2: To me, entering a person's mind or his consciousness without his permission is just as wrong as entering his house without permission.
1: Well, I'm afraid I would have to agree with you on that.
0: So
1: I think that we have to have some level of integrity when you're using a technique like that. But I must say that when I heard Art interviewing Courtney Brown, I felt like he was coming from a very high level of consciousness. I was very impressed with the interview in November where he was talking about the companion to Hale Bopp. It sounded to me like he was coming from a very spiritual place.
0: All right. Suppose, though, Doctor, that I wanted to use, to address the caller's question before the bottom of the hour, I wanted to use remote viewing for a less than honorable thing.
1: The military has done.
0: All right, but that aside, let's say I wanted to use it for personal gain, and I wanted to know the winner of a horse race.
1: Well, you know, it's interesting, and that's what the other caller had asked as well. There was a group of people here in Las Vegas who were getting together to learn remote viewing, and they were particularly using it for gambling and for all the horse races, etc. And they kept having difficulty because things just kept falling apart. I mean, it seems like there kept having to be a new person come in to teach it. They couldn't keep the person who was teaching it, and they were having problems within the group. One person was having terrible dreams and felt that there was some sort of a negative energy.
0: Right.
1: And I think that sometimes when you misuse this, that you open yourself to negativity, and that whenever you're using consciousness techniques, you need to come from the highest degree of spiritual integrity.
0: Well, that's very much like what Ed Dane said. He talked about the military remote viewing program, and he said that they lost an awful lot of people who were simply unable to handle the experience, meeting up with entities and things that were not necessarily part of the target they were supposed to be going after.
1: Absolutely, because I think you get into some of that dimensionality stuff that we were talking about, just like a shaman.
0: Right.
1: Yet a shaman is being trained at a very spiritual level, and some of the remote viewers, their training was more scientific, and I'm sure it was quite confusing.
0: All right, first time caller line, you're on the air with Dr. Barbie Taylor. Hello.
3: Hello.
0: Hi, where are you?
3: I'm in Savoy, Illinois. This is Matt.
0: Hi, Matt.
3: And I was calling to share with you my first OBE that I had this morning. It was very interesting. It started with me driving my car, and there was a police car in front of me. I don't think it had any relevance. The brick street was shiny from rain, something. There was some moonlight. It was very quiet. Quiet, more quiet than I ever imagined or experienced. And I started elevating.
0: How do you know, sir, this was, if I can ask, an OBE versus a dream?
3: Well, I listened to a show from Al Taylor, and I compared some of my experiences with the phone callers. It came to, well, I ended up looking at my body. And then all of a sudden I was elevated from my car, or I don't know if I was in my car at this point. I elevated very fast, above the trees, above houses and everything. And then all of a sudden, I'm floating above my bed. I see my wife, and I slowly, it was kind of like being in a three-dimensional game on a computer, or swimming in a dark pond, maybe late at night, where you get disoriented where the water above is.
0: Sure.
3: And I couldn't really control it. And I was kind of going sideways, head first into the floor, and I remember trying, I was very relaxed. I remembered, I haven't got Al Taylor's book yet. I want it really bad. I can't get it. The bookstore keeps calling saying they're trying to get it. So I haven't even done this. I think my subconscious was working for me that if I do ever get this opportunity, I'm going to relax. I did. And I was kind of going head first down here on the floor next to the bed. And then I wanted to see if I could see my body. And I did. And all right, I got to tell you, it's so great. I remember after waking up, and then I wanted to wake up, and I did. I started moving my fingers really slow, and I woke up. And it wasn't a very exciting OBE because it only lasted about 30 seconds as far as I know. And like Al Taylor was saying, you kind of float around your room
0: sure.
3: a little bit.
0: Well,
3: and that's what I was doing, and it was scary. I remember your response, and it was scary. I was relaxed, and I think I did okay for a first time. But it's so great to share that with you because that was my first thought when I woke up. And start moving around.
0: All right, well, thank you for sharing that. And let's ask Dr. Barbie about this. Dr. OBEs, how much looking into that have you done?
1: Back in the late 70s when I was doing my internship at the VA hospital, I was reading Robert Monroe's book, Journeys Out of the Body, and I also had the opportunity to meet him at a conference in Kansas and talk with him some about some of the things he didn't include in the book because he kept talking about that he had a lot of sexual type experiences, but then he didn't go into detail about them. But I found that just in reading the book and then practicing some of what he described in the book Journeys Out of the Body, I began to have some of those very strong vibratory experiences that he described where I felt that it felt as though my whole body was just shaking almost violently, but when I looked at my body, it was perfectly still, but I was feeling the vibration that strongly. But the one real vivid out-of-body experience that I had was actually in a dream where I dreamed about having an out-of-body experience and then became conscious of it like a lucid dream and said to myself, wow, this is an out-of-body experience. And as soon as I did that, I immediately awakened. But it's a very real phenomena. For several years here in Las Vegas, I was working in a rehab practice with a lot of people who had been injured in one way or another or who had gone through surgery, and many of them talked to me about the experiences that they may have had either in the accident itself or on the operating table. I've just had many, many people talk to me about these kinds of experiences, and they're just very, very real.
0: All right. Wildcard Line, you're on the air with Dr. Barbie. Welcome. Hello.
4: How you doing?
0: Fine. Where are you, sir?
4: I'm in Sacramento, California.
0: Okay, go ahead.
4: This is Ted.
0: Yeah. Okay, Ted, you kind of sound like you're at the bottom of a barrel somewhere.
4: Oh, I'm sorry. Yeah, this is, I got one of those cheap phones, you know.
0: Are you on a speaker phone?
4: No, I'm not on a speaker phone. I'm on a Lennox 919. I bought it at McFurgo for $12.
0: It sounds exactly like you did. Anyway, very briefly, what can we do for you?
4: Well, you know, I just wanted to tell you, I just got up a second ago. I was just asleep a few minutes ago, and I had an OBE myself, and the OBE was that I went to a 2-inch pipe, and all of a sudden it's kind of sound.
0: You're still in a 2-inch pipe. I get it. East of the Rockies, you're on the air with Dr. Barbie. Hello.
5: Hello there. I've been a short-time listener, I guess, about a month. I'm in Gary, Indiana.
0: Yes, sir.
5: I listen on WLS in Chicago.
0: Right.
5: And if there's one thing I've learned listening to your show, that we don't sleep that much, so I don't think out-of-body experiences are that common with our Bell listeners.
0: That may be.
5: My question is a short two-parter. I have heard a theory, and I don't know if there's anything to it, about the possibility of out-of-body exploration of space.
0: Yes.
5: And part two would be, if anybody's heard anything about that, and part two would be regarding remote viewing. Has anybody attempted or heard that anybody attempted, since this remote viewing seems to be a lot of relevance to it, remote viewing of Area 51 for civilian reconnaissance?
0: All right. I prefer to deal with the first question, really. And in this way, Doctor, is it possible that what we call entities or spirits, in fact, may be people who are, in fact, having an out-of-body experience?
1: Well, that's interesting. I think that when they're in that dimension, they certainly are like what we would think of as an entity. When you're shifting into that astral level.
0: Exactly. So that is possible.
1: But I think frequently when people are having some sort of a problem with entity detachment, it is more like what we would call a discarnate entity that is somehow still attached to the Earth's plane, that for some reason they haven't moved on in their own particular spiritual growth and they're still attached to the third-dimensional reality. Which sometimes are relatively benign, and other times are benevolent, and other times are malevolent. So that, I think that there can be a wide variety of experiences that people may have with these beings.
0: All right. First-time caller line, you're on the air with Dr. Barbie. Hi.
6: Hi, how you doing?
0: All right, sir. Where are you?
6: I'm in Nashville, Tennessee.
0: All right, fire away.
6: I put my voice a little bit. Doctor, I'd just like to ask you a question. This is make it brief as possible. I just need to know if anybody else, possibly including yourself, have heard anything. About a month ago, I had this weird experience, or it happened 2 days in a row, and I've never had anything quite like it before. So, it was at a certain time. I don't know if it was exactly the exact time, both days, but it was just a bright flash, basically. Kind of like a somebody took a picture of you or something. Hmm. And now my whole body started to buzz. I don't know how to explain. Maybe like I got hit by a sense of electricity or something of that, some sort. And I was just wondering if there's, you've heard of anybody else that's had a experience so much of that or...
1: Well, certainly when I was doing that work with the Journeys Out of the Body book and practicing some of those techniques, I was having very strong vibratory experiences.
6: Uh-huh.
1: And in Kundalini yoga, where we're talking about the Kundalini energy that the Hindus would talk about it being at the base of the spine,
6: mm-hmm.
1: People have had experiences where suddenly there's, that energy has, suddenly broken through in such a way where they have quite strong physical experiences. So I certainly think that we're affected by many things that may be going on within the body and within the energy, that the body is actually energy.
6: Do you think it could possibly be from just I've always had an interest in this aspect of spirituality and then, in that way of
1: mm-hmm.
6: living. But I've just recently here started listening to Art Bell only about a year ago. And I myself have read that, Robert Monroe's Ultimate Journey.
1: Yes.
6: And I was wondering if it might have been just a manifestation from reading that material.
1: Well, it may be. I think that's certainly what happened with my own experience that I had back in the 70s. But I also think that we're all going through, not maybe all of us, but many, many people on the planet are going through a spiritual awakening, mm-hmm. and that it is affecting us at a physical level as well, and that frequently when we're sleeping or at other times, we may have experiences where we feel like somehow our body is making some sort of adjustment to this higher frequency.
0: Well, I would observe that with what I have come to call the quickening.
1: Yes. Wonderful term, by the way.
0: That there is a spiritual change underway in many.
1: I totally agree with that. I believe that that is exactly what is taking place on this planet, that we are spiritual beings acting out a human lifetime, and that we're in a time of great change, and that it is going to be affecting us on all levels, physically, spiritually, politically, educationally, our understanding of what this extraterrestrial visitation is, the dimensionality shift. I believe in all of these things that we are having an awakening and will begin to understand these things and experience them differently.
0: All right. East of the Rockies, you're on the air with Dr. Barbie. Hi.
7: How you doing, Art?
0: All right, sir.
7: I got two things for you here. Today I was listening to Michael Reagan, and he gave you a compliment.
0: He did?
7: Yep. He said, there was a caller that was asking about the Heart Project.
0: Yes.
7: And he said that Art Bell was one of the premier people with knowledge on that in the country.
0: Well, I don't know about that. I've certainly had the premier people with knowledge about that on my program.
1: But you've exposed so many people to that awareness so that they can maybe start writing to their congressmen and their senators and get some kind of an open forum going about that, because I think that may have a major influence on part of the reason we're having such changes in our weather.
0: Well, they are dealing with frequencies that,
1: they
0: as I understand it, are basic to the brain.
1: They certainly are.
0: Yes, anything else, caller?
7: Also, have you heard about a thing called Wave Rider?
0: Wave Rider.
7: Right.
0: No, doctor?
1: No, that's not something I'm familiar with.
7: Well, anyway, last weekend I was traveling from, I live in Kansas City, and I was going to see my family in Missouri, and I was scanning the AM dial
0: right.
7: as I was driving.
0: Right.
7: And I came across a program, I don't really know what who it was or really what station it was on, but I caught the tail end of it, and they were talking about a thing that the DOD came out and announced about some kind of a craft that they had that burnt exotic, some kind of exotic fuel, and it could reach speeds up to Mach 15.
0: Right.
7: And that's really all I know about it. And they said it's been flying around for a while, and I just wondered if...
0: Oh, okay. Mark McCandlish, who's a guest we had on recently, talked about a craft exactly like that. I'm sorry, I had that confused. I thought that term was one you were applying to something we were talking about. He's talking about a newer or experimental aircraft, and I'm certainly familiar with that from Mark McCandlish. Well, Doctor, it has been a pleasure, definite pleasure, having you on the program.
1: Well, this has been just a delightful experience for me as well. I can't believe how quickly the time goes.
0: It just goes like that. And we will have you back again.
1: I would love that, especially since I'm your neighbor, essentially.
0: You certainly are. At any rate, thank you. It's been a great pleasure.
1: Thank you so much, Art.
0: You take care. That's Dr. Barbie Taylor. Am I right about that? It's your last name, Taylor. Am I right about that? Yes, Taylor. That is correct. I was afraid for a second I might have had her confused with Albert Taylor, but I don't. They share the same last name. Dr. Barbie Taylor. All right, we're going to go into open lines for the next couple of hours. Anything you would like to talk about is fair game. I have this funny feeling that a lot of you are very interested in this OBE business. We've been in and out of that on the show now for quite some time. It is absolutely fascinating. The ability to leave your body and to go... Where? Into what realm? For what reason? I'm not sure. I'm not convinced it is a good thing. And by the way, with regard to remote viewing, I'm not even convinced that's a good thing. Does that surprise you? This is CBC. right, back to it we go. West of the Rockies, you're on the air. Hi.
8: Hi, Art. It's PJ from Candy Country.
0: Yes, sir.
8: It's an interesting story I'd like to tell you about. I got a jury summons last year.
0: Really?
8: Yeah, and I had done jury service before, and so, but I didn't feel like doing it this time.
0: Yeah.
8: So I threw it away.
0: Oh, no, that's a bad move. Bad move. You're supposed to call up and say, look, I have this critical thing that I'm doing. It's necessary to the national security of our entire country. I just can't make it, but instead you threw it away?
8: I threw it away.
0: Mm.
8: So I go to work out in my club, right?
0: Yeah.
8: Go to workout club, and I'm having a stationary bike.
0: Yeah.
8: And
0: call the wild card line. Area 702-727-1295.
8: Yeah. Assistant Director Skinner on the X-File.
0: Wait a minute. The Assistant Director for the X-Files came to sit next to you?
8: He plays the Assistant Director of the FBI.
0: Oh, the FBI, all right. Yes, and? Yes.
8: And so he's working out on the step climber next to me, and I'm on the bike.
0: Yeah.
8: And so, of course, I recognize him, and this is in the middle of the day, so there's not a lot of people around.
0: Uh-huh.
8: And so I say, hey, I love your show, and, you know, I introduce myself, and he say, oh, yeah, well, that's good. And I say, I think your character's pretty interesting. And so we had a little conversation. Well, when I had gone into the locker room before that, I had my combo lock. And my combo lock is one that I program. Okay, so I set the numbers for that.
0: Right.
8: Okay, so it had been set long ago, but, you know, no one was around me. That's the numbers. I punch them in. I punch them out, and it opens, and I put my stuff in and go work out. So anyway, I'm working out, and we're talking about things. I said, that's a pretty, you know, interesting show. Everything weird happens. And he says, yeah. He says, you wouldn't believe how many aliens that FBI guy see. And so I finished working out, and I put my stuff away, and go home. So about 3 weeks later, I get a final notice jury summons. Says, you are going to jail if you don't report.
0: Yeah.
8: And it says, please call in your special number.
0: Right.
8: On the envelope,
0: yeah, summons, whatever, yeah.
8: The number was exactly the same as my combination.
0: So did you call it?
8: Yeah, I went. I went, but the fact of the matter was, it was too weird. I think the X-File guy, they got exactly the number that I programmed into my lock.
0: Karma, sir.
8: Yeah, it's very strange.
0: All right, thank you. Don't throw away a jury duty summons is the moral of that story. Don't do that. You call them. You say, okay, I'll be there. I'm looking forward to it. Or I can't do it. I'm working on the nation's latest aircraft, and I'm needed. You know, whatever it is you're going to say. But don't throw it away. Bad form. Wild card line, you're on the air.
9: Hello, Art.
0: Hello. Call toll-free 1-800-618-8255.
9: Been calling up and bonging.
0: Yeah, yep.
9: Oh, he's been doing a good job.
0: Don't encourage him. I don't want to encourage him. He's an idiot. First time caller line, you're on the air.
10: Hi, Art. How are you doing today?
0: Fine. Where are you?
10: I am Robin calling from San Mateo.
0: Where?
10: California.
0: Okay.
10: I just wanted to read a little bit of poetry.
0: No, thank you. We don't read poetry on the air, sir. I appreciate the thought, but we don't do that. East of the Rockies, you're on the air.
11: Good morning, Art. How are you?
0: Fine.
11: Just doing Fort Lauderdale.
0: Yes, sir.
11: Did you have facts yesterday about an article about you in the paper? Do you happen to get that, any chance?
0: I think I did.
11: About the comment on the front page?
0: Yes.
11: And talking about your radio program?
0: Yes, I appreciate it.
11: It's an interesting. You talk about you got a telescope.
0: I do.
11: Have you had a chance to use it yet?
0: No.
11: No.
0: No. As a matter of fact, when I get off the air this morning, I may have the first clear night to go take a look. We'll see.
11: One thing, what's a good power? I'm looking to get a telescope.
0: Well, I'm not the good guy to ask. I mean, I just got my first one, the one I haven't even used yet. I'll tell you what I did get for it.
11: Uh-huh.
0: I got an adapter for my 35 millimeter camera.
11: Oh.
0: So I can take photographs, get them developed. then I can put them up on the web myself.
11: You and Chuck can swap pictures.
0: There you go.
11: Let me ask one other thing. Yeah, letter that you had on your website from Priest.
0: Yes.
11: And that picture of the Coral Castle, are they still up there?
0: I believe so, yes.
11: And in what section? Do you have any idea?
0: No, the website is like a gigantic, what would be the right word?
11: Maze.
0: Maze. Yeah, it's like a maze. And after something has been prominently displayed, then it will go to a specific area. Mm-hmm. Maybe what we need up there is some kind of directory.
11: That'd be great.
0: Let me bring that up with Keith. Thank you. It is a very good question because even I have a very difficult time navigating back to a certain area in the website or finding something once it has gone to a certain area. That's a good idea. We need a directory. West of the Rockies, you're on the air.
12: Hello, Art. My name is Ray. I'm calling from Monmouth, Oregon.
0: Yes, sir.
12: Yeah, say, I'd like to share something with you that happened to me about, I don't know, about 12 years ago.
0: Fire away.
12: All right. Well, first off, I was in Salem, and I was with a friend who had to leave to go to work. This is around 10 o'clock at night.
0: Mm-hmm.
12: We were at a local bar there, and I was with a girl, and I'd never met her before. Anyway, she had a friend with her, and my buddy actually took care of somebody at a house, and he had the, you know, run of the house. And so I suggested to these girls that we go over to the house, and we have some drinks. So they agreed, and I went and got in the car and with the two girls, and we proceeded up this long, steep hill. There was only one turn on it that led to the left. I told them, well, I told the female that was driving, I said, don't turn left, just keep going straight. And she said, no problem. Start going up the hill, and she turns left. Takes it back down to the bottom of the hill. And I thought, oh, well, you know, anybody can make that mistake. So we go back up the hill, and I said, okay, remember, don't turn left here. She said, no problem, she turned left.
0: Well, this was before the drinks.
12: Actually, this is after the drinks. This is around 2 o'clock in the morning.
0: Well, there you go.
12: Okay. So we went back up about three more times. She turned left every time. And I was getting a little annoyed, to say the least. So I told her, I said, look, there's a parking lot right over here. Just let me out of the car.
0: Hmm.
12: And she says to me, no, you know, that's all right. I can go back up the hill, and I can play. And I said, no, we've already tried this six or seven times, and
0: right.
12: I really don't want to do this.
0: Right.
12: So I said, please let me out of the car here. And she kept arguing, telling me, oh, no, you can come and stay at my house and this and this. I said, no, let me out of the car now. And so she stopped in the large parking lot that I asked her to. The moment that I opened the door, it started pouring rain, and I mean big fat rain. And it drenched me immediately. Now, I have somewhat of a 50s pompadour, you might say.
0: Uh-huh.
12: And that was instantly just pushed down into my face. My sport coat was soaked completely through. I was just absolutely just drenched in rain.
0: Oh, yes.
12: I looked over to the right, and there's an older man standing underneath one of these overhangs, like what might be in front of a store, like an awning. In fact, it was an awning. And so this guy is just standing there staring across the street. I look over. I don't see much. I just see a lot of puddles starting. I walk over to him, and I said, so what's up here? And I was just drenched. And he says, well, I'm watching my house float away. And I said, you're watching your house float away? And I looked across the street, and there was a cardboard box floating across the street. I felt really bad for this guy. And I said, look, I said, here, you can have all the money that's in my pockets here. And I just offered it to him, and I think that I only had a few dollars on me at that point. Gave him all the money that I had and all the change. And I said, look, I said, there's a cannery right down the street here on Patterson Street. Go upstairs. There are some lunches up there. I used to work there. Sit down and have yourself a nice little meal. Unfortunately, someone else's expense. And get yourself a nice hot, you know, a cup of coffee, and that should do you. And he said, thank you very much. He says, I can't believe that you're being so nice to me. And I said, there's no problem there, you know, everybody's down in their luck every once in a while. So I decided I was going to walk across the street and up this muddy embankment to the highway. I had no way home. It's 2 o'clock in the morning, pouring down rain. I'm soaked. I just gave all my money to this guy. I walked about, I'm going to say, 20 yards. After 20 yards of walking, I stopped and I turned around, and the guy was gone, completely gone, just, I mean, literally disappeared. And I looked all around, standing there in the rain. I couldn't believe what I was seeing. I was kind of, he just wasn't there. So I continued across the street, went behind the bar, went up the mud embankment, still pouring, I'm slipping down it, I'm covered in mud now, drenched in rain, I'm washing my hands in the rain, it's coming down so hard, there are no cars on the street, I'm about 6'2", drenched, muddy, standing out in this, you know, highway.
0: Yeah.
12: By myself, and here comes one car. And I thought, well, here goes. So I stuck my thumb out. And the car pulled over. And it was a priest. And I turned and I looked, and there was that guy standing underneath the awning again, looking at me. And, I mean, one minute he's there, one minute he's not there, the next minute he is there.
0: So, where are we going with this?
12: Okay, okay. Now, this guy, okay, now I get in here with the priest. He asked me where I'm going. Tell him I was going to Monmouth. He says, oh, so am I. And I said, oh, great. Then, so I'm kind of silent. And he just keeps looking over at me. He's not saying anything. He just keeps, you know, looking over at me, smiles, and just kind of keeps going. And I tried to make some conversation. I don't recall what it was. I was a little freaked out about the whole situation, just everything that had happened to me in this short period of time. And he says, so whereabouts in Monmouth? And I told him. And he said, oh, he says, well, I'm going about a block away from there, so I can drop you off right in front of your house. You know, so I'm thinking, boy, this is really weird. And he pulls over in front of my house. And before I get out, I mean, I was thinking, this is really strange. And he looks at me and he says, stranger things have happened. And then he drives off.
0: That was it?
12: That was it. But it was the strangest run of events.
0: I understand. Just a whole sequence of really weird
12: events. One after the other,
0: Yeah.
12: I mean, within a matter of about 20 minutes.
0: All right. Well, what may have happened to you, and may have happened to an earlier caller, is sort of a slip. I think every now and then, things slip. Haven't you all felt it? When things are not quite in sync? Things are not quite right? Remember the fellow who called earlier, who was shot several times and went home and things were all out of place? People were not quite right. Things were not quite right. About in real time, 6 weeks later, he came out of a coma. Have any of the rest of you

0: to you.
1: Ah.
0: But you were included in it.
1: Well, I'm not a dream interpreter, but...
0: If you don't want to hear it, I'll just hang up.
1: That's all right. I mean, if it's really interesting, go ahead.
0: Well, basically, I was like a kid again.
1: Yeah.
0: Like maybe preteen or something. And I was in bed, and I woke up in my dream in bed, okay? And then I looked out the window, and I saw all these lights, you know, like spotlights and fans and helicopters flying around.
1: Sure.
0: With their spotlights on. And I woke up, when I looked out the window, I was like, what the heck's going on out there? So I got out of bed, everyone was sleeping, I got out of bed, and then my brother woke up and he followed me, and there was this van with people on the ground, with like, guys dressed in black with guns.
1: Oh yes.
0: And, they were just laying there, but they weren't dead, they were like on, like stretchers.
1: Yes.
0: And, they're like, what are you doing here? You shouldn't be seeing this, you know, and then, so we started to run away, and they chased after us, and they said, well, it's too bad you saw this now. I mean, now we have to, you're going to have to go with them now. So I went in the house and I told my mother, I said, they're taking us away, but I was scared, but I was like, I had to go, but I wasn't like afraid to go. And I said, but make sure you tell Art Bell. He'll tell everybody about this. And that was the end of it.
1: Interesting. Well.
0: That was weird.
1: I was there. I remember that.
0: Hey, did you see that show that the Discovery Channel is now running on UFOs?
1: Yes, I've heard about it. A lot of people have called me about
0: really?
1: It.
0: Really? I suggest that you might want to watch it. It shows the planes that you had on your show they were talking about, at least the smoke trail with the donuts around it and
1: yep.
0: all that.
1: Oh, yeah. The one that Mark McCandlish talked about.
0: Yeah.
1: Listen, one more thing, sir.
0: Yeah.
1: Though you have not been taken away yet, now that you've said all this on the air,
0: yeah.
1: we're going to have you taken away.
0: Oh, really? Well, then that'll solve all my problems.
1: Don't be so sure. East of the Rockies, you're on the air. Hello?
2: Yeah, Art?
1: Hello.
2: Hi. This is Lorraine calling from Kansas.
1: Yes.
2: I called you about 3 weeks ago in regards to Hale Bopp being discovered 2 years prior to
1: yes.
2: Hale and Bopp finding
1: yes.
2: it.
1: That's correct.
2: I found his name.
1: And his name is?
2: Paul Cass.
1: Yes.
2: He discovered it April 27th, 1993. And he unknowingly captured it on film.
1: Yes.
2: And I've got a picture of it right now. I want to send it to you.
1: All right.
2: Okay, and I don't have your address.
1: All right. It is Art Bell.
2: Uh-huh.
1: P.O. Box 4755.
2: Okay.
1: In Pahrump. That's P-A-H-R-U-M-P, Nevada. Or N-V. Zip code 89041-4755.
2: Okay.
1: Yeah. And
2: okay,
1: great.
2: I'll get that in the mail tomorrow.
1: All right. I'll look forward to that. And she is right. I've heard the same thing. Now, discovery means, I think, recognizing what you're seeing. But she may be exactly right that 2 years ago they got an image of it and simply, at that time, did not identify it. I'll look forward to getting that photograph.

0: Now, maybe it's just me, but, you know, we're talking tonight about a sort of an altered sense of reality, a time when you feel a little bit as though things are not quite in sync. I'm having one of those nights tonight. In fact, now. I just went outside, and I looked at our desert sky. Lo and behold, it is as clear as it can be. The stars are shining and bright. But you know what? There is no moon. At least no moon I can find. Now, are we at a new moon? We probably aren't. Just my luck. It finally clears up and there's no moon. Now, as you know, I have a telescope. And I'm not adverse to trying some of the other stars or planets to look at. But I thought I would begin with something easy, like the moon. And finally, we get a clear night, and I see no moon. West of the Rockies, you're on the air.
1: Hello?
0: Hello.
1: Art Bell?
0: That's me.
1: Yeah, I have some information for you about either of those.

0: UFOs you said you've seen?
1: Yes.
0: The triangle ones?
1: Yes.
0: And if they were anyhow related to our government?
1: Yeah.
0: Oh, well, there's some Native American myths in Mexico that said they've seen UFOs way before and if we had any of the technology, and the Spanish even wrote about it in their history books.
1: Oh, I know.
0: Over in Mexico, well, what's now known as Mexico City.
1: No, I know, sir. Yes, the reports are legion out of Mexico City. No question about it. Legion. They're seeing so many of them down there, they're regarded as normal, everyday events. People go, oh, yeah, oh, another one. First time caller line, you're on the air. Hi.
2: Hi, this is Rick from Garland, Texas.
1: Hello, Rick.
2: I'm curious as to whether you've ever heard of a guy by the name of Dr. Albert Canis.
1: No.
2: He was involved in some mind projection experiments at NYU around 1975. Ran into him in the Harrisburg airport through a long sequence of mistakes and spent about an hour talking to him about his experiments, but I was just wondering if the guy's still alive or
1: I wish
2: you
1: I
2: had
1: could.
2: Him on your show.
1: I'd love to. You know me, I'll have anybody, so maybe somebody else will help us out. We will find out if he still is among the living, and if so, who knows? Maybe we'll get him on.
2: Well, I'll stay tuned.
1: All right, thank you. Sure. I wonder about the efficacy of remote viewing. If it really is possible to get into somebody else's mind and, in effect, read their thoughts, or even more seriously, affect their thoughts, and I'm told it is possible, then it's the end of privacy. It may be the end of individual thought, because how can you know whether a thought you're having is your own or something that has been projected to you? And if people actually are able to enter others' minds and inculcate ideas or thoughts that they will regard as original, imagine the possibilities, or as the people with the credit card say, master the possibilities. My goodness. Dictators, presidents, leaders, world leaders. What could be done? It's endless. East of the Rockies, you're on the air.
3: Art, this is Dee from Germantown, Tennessee.
1: Yes.
3: Any subject, you say?
1: Any subject.
3: I'm one of the white women in the world who think that O.J. could not have done the murder and leave those bodies for his children to find.
1: You mean would not have?
3: Would not.
1: Mm-hmm.
3: And so now that they've got the 30 new pictures of Bruno Mars' shoes,
1: yes,
3: I think he should go on the stand and say, you know, I've been thinking about it, and I did have one pair of those shoes I wore to that Buffalo Bills game in 1993.
1: But, you know, he said without equivocation, or maybe he was equivocating, that he never owned any such shoe.
3: Well, I know, but he said, I just didn't realize what they were, but I gave those shoes to Ron Chip.
1: Well,
3: He double-crossed O.J.
1: You think so?
3: Yes, he talked about him having a dream about killing Nicole.
1: I remember that, yes. Uh-huh.
3: He's a slippery guy and wouldn't call him a friend.
1: Well, I think O.J. Simpson, I think, my opinion, is that he did it.
3: Well, I don't think he could unless he was out of his mind. And then how could he have been so efficient to clean up and get on the airplane and go?
1: Well, there's a lot there to be considered. Thank you. The cleanup part is a tough question, but they did find blood in the Bronco, remember? I've heard they found blood in the house. They never did test in his sink, in the drain, remember? I think that he's facing a very difficult time right now, because the new photographs clearly show those shoes, that he had those shoes. Meanwhile, they've got an expert arguing the first photograph was touched up. Maybe so, but what about all the new ones? So he's got a problem. No question about it. East of the Rockies, you're on the air.
4: Good morning, Art.
1: Hello.
4: Clyde from Missouri.
1: Yes, sir.
4: I wanted to know, did you ever find out a fact of why a man cannot have more than three wives? Or one wife?
1: That's one wife, sir. Do you have three?
4: No.
1: Oh, okay.
4: No, that was brought up a couple weeks ago.
1: Well, no, a lot of people have sent me messages, but nobody has yet told me constitutionally where it is prohibited.
4: Yes.
1: So why, can you?
4: The reason. If a man had three wives.
1: Yes.
4: His neighbor had three wives.
1: Yeah.
4: They could run off a lot of kids. One kid could possibly move away to another town. And one kid might end up marrying his sister in another town.
1: Well, that's possible with only one wife, sir, and several children.
4: Well, I mean, if you had a lot of people. But if you take three men, they could run off a lot of kids. And if they had a baby, it could be a turnip of the, you know.
1: Well, all right, yes. That's something I suppose you would think about. But nobody has satisfactorily explained where constitutionally a man or a woman is prohibited from having more than one legal partner. Anybody have any thoughts on that? Wild card line, you're on the air.
5: Hey, Art.
1: Hey.
5: You were reading my mind, I swear. Just when you thought you heard it all, I just couldn't believe it. I was going to call and ask, is it my imagination or is tonight's show just getting weirder and weirder by the minute?
1: Oh, it absolutely is. It's like...
5: It's almost surreal. I don't even believe it's happening, but like you were saying.
1: Yeah.
5: When you get off the air, you go out in your telescope and look almost straight above your head, just below Leo, there's planet Mars, the red planet waiting for you.
1: Really? Just almost straight up, huh?
5: Almost straight up, looking kind of towards the south. You'll see a bright red object up there. That's the red planet Mars.
1: Well, I would like to have begun with the moon. Where the hell is the moon?
5: Well, it's a new moon, so it's out of sight. But that's ideal for the telescope, because when the moon's out, you really can't take advantage of everything else that's up there.
1: Well, I'm told, and even with binoculars, I've noticed a sliver or a quarter moon is just about perfect. You know,
5: it's an exaggeration of features that way, so it looks a little bit nicer than trying to look at it head on.
1: Yeah.
5: But you'll learn to like when the moon's not out, because then you can see everything else.
1: I'm sure you're right.
5: But check out Mars. Give you a little practice. It's straight above your head, almost looking south.
1: I'll give it a shot.
5: All right, Art.
1: Thank you, my friend. Take care. Yeah, he's right. Some nights, it's just weird. I mean, you go to open lines, and the audience is in a very strange, bizarre, mass sort of mood. Any of the rest of you sense that? And it's all in one night. It's as though everybody is affected the same way. Which, by the way, brings me back to my discussion about the quickening. And I think it's affecting everybody in a very similar way. First time caller line, you're on the air.
6: Art, I apologize. My name is Robin from San Diego. I just wanted to read poetry, but I didn't.
1: No. One call per show, sir. East of the Rockies, you're on the air.
7: Hi, Art. Steve from South Dakota.
1: Hi, Steve.
7: I heard you talking about the moon.
1: Yes.
7: We passed into the new moon phase on January 9th. The first quarter moon is on January 15th. The full moon is on January 23rd. And on January 31st, we'll have the last quarter moon.
1: Well, when is the first day I can go out and get at least a sliver?
7: Oh, probably around the 12th.
1: Around the 12th.
7: Between the 10th and 11th.
1: Enough time for another storm to come in and cloud up.
7: It'll be, sort of coming up then. And as the guy said, yeah, Mars is practically at zenith right now, which is right overhead.
1: I'll try.
7: Okay, Art.
1: All right. Thank you very much. I will try. It's good and clear out there tonight. Boy, I'm just dying to get out there. I've been taking it out during the day and looking at the mountain behind me and that sort of thing and different targets on the ground, but that's no fun. West of the Rockies, you're on the air. Hi.
8: Hi, Art. This is Pete in Portland.
1: Hello, Pete in Portland.
8: before I talk to you about what your guest
2: said about an eclipse in Mexico?
1: Yes.
2: And in UFOs? Did you hear about the livestock mutilation that happened?
1: Where?
2: This weekend in Colorado, a whole herd of broncos were totally annihilated by, I guess it was a jungle cats or British sports cars, I couldn't tell which. And then on the East Coast, a whole posse of cowboys were similarly annihilated by panthers or something. There may be a connection.
1: I've not heard of either one.
2: You haven't?
1: No.
2: I saw it on TV. They've got videotape.
1: Well, I didn't see it.
2: I'm talking about the NFL.
1: Oh. Pete, if I had you against a wall right now...
2: I'd be full of holes, wouldn't I?
1: Yes, sir.
2: No. Your guest said about the Mexican eclipse, right?
1: Yes.
2: You know, could it be that if there are time-traveling astronauts, couldn't they use, instead of these crop circles, couldn't they use an astronomical event like an eclipse as a great place to mark a particular place in time where they should look?
1: Well, they could. It would, yeah, it'd be like a marker in time. Sure. Sure. That's possible. I am pursuing a group of people who have been working on a time machine for some years. I said this on the program yesterday, and I'm saying it again now. And I am going to contact... I have contacted these people. I don't want to say a lot more right now, but if one day I'm just gone... First time caller line, you're on the air. Hello.
9: Hello.
1: Hello.
9: Is this Art Bell?
1: Yes, it is.
9: Hey, Art.
1: First-time callers call area 702-727-1222. Chuck.
9: Pardon?
1: Chuck. You're not allowed to give your last name on the air.
9: Oh, I'm sorry.
1: That's all right. I had to bleep it out, so we'll start again. It's Chuck.
9: Okay. I'm here in Salem, Oregon.
1: Yes, sir.
9: And I once heard an old saying. It said, if you listen carefully, you may hear the thoughts of another and think them your own.
1: Yes.
9: You ever heard that?
1: No, but it makes sense.
9: Yeah. Well, the reason I was calling, basically, I wanted to change the subject. Have you ever heard of the expanding Earth?
1: No.
9: Well, there's a scientist by the name of S. Warren Carey, who's really actually a well-known geologist, who's published several volumes on the Earth, and it's really actually growing, physically growing.
1: Seems to me you could prove that.
9: You bet.
1: We have satellites that circle the globe about every 90 minutes, and they measure things, so they would know, wouldn't they?
9: Well, not necessarily, because the rate of growth, there's something to do with cyclic. And it occurs as the Earth's magnetic field goes through a die-off, and then it comes back up around, and it'll be oriented in the opposite direction. Now, this takes place, you know, according to geologists, over millions of years. But if they've, for example, gone clear across the Atlantic Ocean and drug these magnetometers across the ocean.
1: Right.
9: And they see these magnetic stripes indicating that the magnetic field with the Earth was, you know, like it is now, then previously to that it was the opposite direction, and previous to that it was like it is now.
1: Well, it is generally believed we do go through a pole shift, yes.
9: Sure. No, yeah. But during that period of time, see, that's the whole record of the Atlantic Ocean opening up in the last, you know, geologically 200 million years. And so, yeah, there's two schools of thought on this, and the popular school of thought today has to do with subduction. And if you got a chance to take a look at Carey's book, I mean, he's a professor emeritus at University of Tasmania in Hobart. He's a fairly old fellow right now. right now. He's in his 80s, mid-80s. But he's sharp as a tack. He's he did his field work down in Borneo. You know. And
1: all right. Well, I will say this. That area known as the Bermuda Triangle, which has had many, many, many severe magnetic anomalies that have caused aircraft and boats within it to lose navigational capability with spinning compasses and that sort of thing, has been said to be no longer there, that that area has moved. And there are some who speculate it may be now near Long Island, New York. I'll leave the rest to your imagination. First time caller line, you're on the air. Hi.
10: Art?
1: Yes.
10: Well, hi.
1: Hi.
10: This is Ron from Dixie, Idaho.
1: Yes, Ron.
10: And 7 years ago, and it'll be this February, 7 years, I had three massive heart attacks. And I laid, I went to the emergency hospital in Riverside, California.
1: Mm-hmm.
10: And I remember going, walking into the emergency and telling them that I thought I was having a heart attack.
1: Right.
10: And they took me in and put me on the table, and I don't remember much more after that for, until about a week later.
1: Oh.
10: And the only thing I can remember in that period of time was, well, when I finally come to my senses, about a week later, I woke up and I was profusely soaking, sweating. My bed was just drenched.
1: Right.
10: And the only recollection I have in that whole time was that I don't know. I kind of thought maybe it was a dream, but I didn't know. I can remember like a elevator shaft. And it was just, but there was no cables or anything. It was just kind of like a square concrete shaft. I would say it seemed like it was probably 6 foot by 6 foot square.
1: Mm-hmm.
10: And I was just floating down.
1: That's a bad sign.
10: I know. I was floating down.
1: Bad sign.
10: And down below me was a mist. Kind of like fog, you know?
1: Yes.
10: And I just real slowly, I was floating down and floating down, but I never really got into the fog. I just was kind of just above it.
1: Well, you're lucky, sir. Had you continued down, it would have become warmer and warmer. Be a good person, sir.

0: east of the Rockies. You're on the air. Good morning.
1: Good morning, sir.
0: Hi.
1: I'd like to talk to you about an idea I have for you.
0: All right.
1: Now, I know that you don't like to do television.
0: Right.
1: And but I have a couple good reasons why you should simulcast your show at least one time.
0: Why?
1: For all the people out here in your listening audience who don't have a computer or don't have access to a computer, you could get on the air
0: and show all these photographs that you haven't been able to see.
1: Exactly.
0: Huh.
1: And now, the only downside I have that you would have is the inconvenience of being of having a TV truck out in front of your house would be that everybody could see that you have a face made only for radio.
0: Well, I'm sure that I do, and I've always thought the same thing, sir, that I have a face made for radio. But it is actually, in a lot of ways, a good idea.
1: And if you care about your listeners, you know, maybe you could do that for us.
0: All right. I'll consider it. Thank you. Actually, that is the reason that I would consider doing it. I really do like being able to share with the audience more than just my description of something. I mean, we have very significant photographs. Now, so far, we've taken advantage of the web. They're up there. And we put them in a newsletter. And believe me, if I could think of any other way to show you what we're talking about, I would probably go for it on that basis. I don't really like having a TV crew here when I'm on the air. It's very disruptive. As a matter of fact, I don't like anything at all between myself and your call. But that, of course, that would tempt me. First time caller line, you're on the air.
2: Good evening, Art.
0: Hi.
2: This is down in Iowa, North Dakota.
0: Yes, sir.
2: Yeah, you brought up a couple times the multiple spouse thing.
0: Yeah.
2: Yeah, well, actually, it's really not a constitutional issue. It has to do with, of course, really state law, if you think about it, and, you know, general cultural norms.
0: Well.
2: So I, after all, if you remember the state of Utah.
0: Well, what do you think would happen if South Dakota said you could have all the wives you want? Don't you think the feds would step in?
2: Well, they might, but just think back to when Utah was a territory, they had that, and it was, of course, not part of our cultural tradition, so until they got rid of that tradition there, the Mormon tradition,
0: right.
2: They weren't admitted to the Union.
0: That's right.
2: Yeah. Oh, I have an amusing anecdote for you.
0: But there, before we leave that, you know of no specific constitutional prohibition. In other words, if somebody went, let's say somebody who was a bigamist,
2: correct,
0: took it on up to the Supreme Court and argued there is no constitutional basis for a law forbidding multiple spouses, I can't see why that person would not win.
2: Well, they shouldn't win because it should be referred back to the states. In other words, if that state legalized it.
0: Okay, well, even that would be a victory.
2: Yeah, well, after all, Utah, although it was a territory, was still governed by
0: Utah. What I'm saying is that would validate the 10th Amendment, and virtually the court would be saying the states do have the right to allow that if they want.
2: Yeah, I would say I'm part of the strict constructionist view of the Constitution. I'd say yes, it does have a right to do that.
0: There you go.
2: Yeah. Oh, just had an amusing anecdote. I was switching through radio stations before you came on one night, and one of your competitors, you know, we overlap.
0: Yes.
2: A lady was talking about Hale Bob. She happened to mention there's things going on in the heavens, and the radio host mentions what? She mentions the comet, and then she mentions about the possible companion.
0: Right.
2: The host says, well, where have you heard about this? What? Well, a lot of people are talking about it. He proceeds to ask her, well, what astronomical authority has ever said anything about this? What's your reference? And she goes, well, on the Art Bell Show, and then, bam, he blipped her off to cyberspace. No, that was the end of it. He just got rid of her like that. I actually think a lot of the guys, like you said, they're really more upset you're cutting into their ratings.
0: I know.
2: Yeah. It was fun, though. I mean, it was so funny the way you just clipped her right off the air. I really enjoyed it.
0: All right. Well, yep. Thank you very much.
2: Thanks much.
0: Right. Yeah, not unusual. A lot of the other hosts don't understand what we are doing here, don't like it. Since they don't understand it, and since it seems to be very popular, they don't like it, and they are, therefore, somewhat fearful of it. Ho-hum. West of the Rockies, you're on the air.
3: Hi. I have an answer to your polygamy question.
0: All right, good.
3: Jason from El Dorado Hills.
0: Yes.
3: Actually a first-time caller.
0: Yes, sir.
3: In a book I was recently reading, dealing with the Church of Jesus Christ of Latter-day Saints, they do specifically mention that in 1887, the Edmunds Tucker Act went through the courts and made it so you could not have plural marriages. A test court did go through the Utah Supreme Court, and they upheld that. The Edmund Tucker Act.
0: Based on what constitutional principle? In other words, laws are tested against our Constitution, right?
3: Correct.
0: Explain to me what the constitutional principle is that holds these laws to be valid.
3: Well, in fact, most of the persons who weren't members of the church at the time felt that that act was very unconstitutional. And but that act has stayed.
0: So in other words, you're saying there is no constitutional basis.
3: No, there's not.
0: Yeah. I really believe that is the answer. Nobody has been able to come up with one. Now, I think a constitutional scholar might claim settled law, which I'm not very pleased with. And that basically is the concept that if a law has been in place and accepted for a long enough period of time, whether or not there is a good constitutional basis for it, it is a valid law and may be upheld. It's called settled law, and it unsettles me greatly. The Constitution is either the Constitution or it is not. The hell, settled law. Just because something has been wrong or unconstitutional for a protracted period of time does not, in my mind, validate its continuance. That's just me. First-time caller line, you're on the air.
4: Yes, hi, Art.
0: Hello.
4: Hi, my name is Paul. I'm calling in from California.
0: Yes, sir.
4: And this is a weird night. I can't believe I got through.
0: Yeah.
4: But I just wanted to say that, really, my love and care and my feelings go out to you guys when you guys go through. The asthma problem.
0: Thank you.
4: And the other thing that I wanted to ask is if you take a request and before you go off the air, could you play The Highway?
0: The Highwayman?
4: Yeah.
0: Boy, a lot of people want that song. All right, I'll do it.
4: All right, thanks.
0: Right, you bet. Sure, why not? You can do that, I think. That really is a very special song to me. Very special song. It is a weird night tonight, isn't it? Don't you feel it? It's like everything is, it's like somebody's singing a song that is just a beat or two off tune. It's the only good analogy I can come up with. West of the Rockies, you're on the air. Good morning.
5: Good morning, sir.
0: Hi.
5: My name is Steve. I'm calling from Kauai.
0: Kauai, yes, sir.
5: Yes, sir. I've been listening to your show for a while now. I thoroughly enjoy it.
0: Thank you.
5: My whole family's into it. I'm calling to ask you if you have read by any chance the Celestine Prophecies.
0: Not yet. I've got the book, though.
5: Great. I found it to be really great. It dealt with a lot of the quickening the way I thought it should be occurring. Also, I've read Cosmic Voyage, and I just received Joseph McMonagle's book, Mind Trip. And I just started reading that.
0: That is a person I would like to interview.
5: Yes, I'm sure he'd make an interesting guest. Very much so. I wasn't aware of it, but he had he documents in his book on a near-death experience that he had also.
0: Listen, are you familiar with the expression, the Pineapple Express?
2: Yes, I am. Isn't that the reason for your folks' bad weather up there now?
0: Yes, and we all want an apology.
2: I am very sorry. But you know, our weather's been a little different here, too.
0: Has it?
2: Yes, it has. The winter pattern has changed a little bit. A lot of south winds will come in, weather from the south, which is the opposite of trade winds. And
0: well, then maybe it's not your fault.
2: Well, Jeff is so much better now.
0: Let's blame it on Guam.
2: That's fine, or Canada. Thank you very much.
0: Yeah, probably the Canadians, sure. They're at fault for everything else. Wild card line, you're on the air, hello.
6: Hey, Art, how's it going? This is Tony in Las Vegas.
0: Hello, Tony.
6: Hey, I got a weird experience for you. One time I just got upstairs in my room, took the light off, jumped in bed, and I was frozen. I couldn't move for about 3 minutes. There was a strobe light going off the whole time in my room.
0: Huh.
6: I couldn't see where it was coming from. I just assumed it was coming from somewhere, but I couldn't tell from where.
0: It was not your strobe light.
6: No, I didn't have one. And that was really peculiar. I didn't hear a helicopter outside either. Then, about 30 seconds into the strobe light and the paralysis, I felt like what felt like currents going through my toes and fingers moving upward towards my middle torso.
0: Mm-hmm.
6: And it was heavy duty stuff. It felt like electricity, but it didn't hurt. And once it got all the way up, of course I couldn't move that whole time, but once it made its way all the way up into my torso, I couldn't feel my heartbeat or my eyes move or anything.
0: Wow.
6: And that lasted 3 minutes. When I got up, it let me go just like that. I got up and ran over the window because I heard some noise out there before it got me in paralysis. And there was two raccoons coming out of some kind of paralysis, too. They were still numb like me.
0: Ooh, that's weird.
6: Yeah, and they ran off the roof as soon as they realized and got their senses and jumped right off the roof.
0: Oh, that's really odd, Tony. All right, thank you. There you go. Now, that is the first time I've ever heard anybody talk about paralysis that that affected other living beings in the same area. Very interesting. East of the Rockies, you're on the air.
7: Good morning, Art.
0: Good morning, sir.
7: Driving around listening to you. Let me get this straight now. Do you say that you are for men being married to more than one woman?
0: No.
7: Oh.
0: No, I didn't say that at all.
7: Okay. Well,
0: no, somebody called the show the other night and asked what constitutional basis there is for prohibiting people from being married to more than one person.
7: Does everything have to be governed by the Constitution?
0: Well, when it relates to laws, I
7: don't think so. There's nothing in the Constitution that says I have to drive 55 miles an hour on the highway. However, the law says a person has to drive 55 miles an hour on the highway.
0: Well, the Constitution, though, allows that the government make laws for your welfare and safety.
7: And I also think that's why they have a law that say you can't be married to more than one woman.
0: Well, I'm not sure that, that may relate to your welfare and safety, I don't know. Maybe loosely in that category. First time caller line, you're on the air.
8: Yes, good morning, Art. This is Ken in Petaluma, California.
0: Yes, hi.
8: Hi, I enjoyed your first truth or trash version, recently. It was fantastic, and it reminds me of this following incident. Now, this is not a submission. This actually happened about a year ago. Congratulations on the new addition to your family, by the way, the telescope. I recently treated myself to one for Christmas, exactly similar to the one you have.
0: I need.
8: Yes, I had the Selectron, also 60-millimeter refractor.
0: There you go.
8: And what happened was, my brother's not that interested in astronomy. I took him out on a clear evening about a year ago, and I was pointing out to him something near the brilliant, conspicuous constellation Orion. I was going to show him the Pleiades, that faint group of six or seven stars very close to it.
0: Right.
8: I said, here, you got to take a look at this, Mike. I shot my arm out up into the sky, and unfortunately, it turns out that I was off about six or seven moon diameters, but I didn't know that. He and I simultaneously followed my arm's length up into the sky, and at the very point that my index finger was pointing at,
0: yes,
8: a brilliant fireball came out of nowhere. It was bright green. It went for about 3 or 4 seconds, left a smoky trail. My brother was aghast. He, you know, he was halfway paying attention without saying, he said, what, were you predicting something that's happening? And I said, no. I explained to him what it was. I said, Mike, what do you think the odds of that happening again? 100 to 1, 1,000,000 to 1? He said, 1,000,000 to 1. I said, Mike, it'll never happen again.
0: Well, that was uncool. What you should have done is the moment that fireball appeared that you were pointing at,
8: yeah,
0: you should have said, see, wasn't that cool? I can do that any time I want.
8: I missed the opportunity. Great program, Art.
0: Thank you for the call. That's what you do. Just a lucky point. And there it is, a green fireball, something re-entering the atmosphere. And you just turn around and say calmly, yeah, see? See what I can do? I can do that any time I want. Of course, he'll immediately say, fine, then do it again. No. No, you know, I do it on occasion when I feel like it. Leave him wondering. East of the Rockies, you're on the air.
9: Hi, this is Jenny in Minneapolis.
0: Hi there.
9: Art, I have a question. I have a nephew out in Ventura County in, north of L.A.
0: Yes.
9: And he can't get good reception to you. Do you have an FM station around there? Ventura or Thousand Oaks or maybe Santa Barbara?
0: We have a station right in Ventura, KVEN, I think.
9: Is that AM or FM?
0: That's AM.
9: K-V-E what there?
0: V-E-N, as in Ventura.
9: Okay. Thank you so much, because I'm we talk quite often, and I'm always telling him about, you know, whom. And he said, well, I can't get an Auntie Jenny one. You know, I think I know it all. I can try K-A-B-C. And he says, no, that they're not in a good reception area.
0: Yeah, that may be. That may be in Ventura.
9: Okay, thanks much.
0: Right, you
9: bye.
0: Bet.
9: Bye-bye.
0: I hope I gave her the right information. There are so many stations in California now that I'm trying to figure that out, but I'm pretty sure that we're on KVEN in Ventura. Well, it'll take me a moment, and I'll have to do some looking, but I'm pretty sure that is the case. I might have had the call letters incorrect. First time caller line, you're on the air. Hi.
10: Hey, Art, Bob from San Diego.
0: Yes, sir.
10: Long-time listener, first-time caller.
0: Glad to have you.
10: Hey, Art, I was wondering if you've ever read the book, Third Eye by Tulsi Lab Chenrompa.
0: No, but I know about the Third Eye.
10: Yeah, and he called what you call out-of-body experience, he called astral traveling.
0: Right.
10: And he says, well, he explained it, when your astral body leaves your physical body, mm-hmm. it's attached by like a invisible umbilical cord.
0: Yes.
10: And if that cord snaps, then you're dead, you're gone.
0: Well, you know, I've always wondered about that. People talk about it, and they always say, you're safe. Don't worry about it.
10: That, yeah, right.
0: That cord cannot snap. But
10: right.
0: Then,
10: yeah.
0: I had somebody on the air, I think it was Albert Taylor, perhaps, who was talking about that, and I said, hey, how about all those people that die in their sleep? How do we know that their cord didn't snap?
10: Right.
0: And he said, well, actually, we don't.
10: Yeah.
0: So
10: well, another thing he mentioned, too, You've been laying in bed and just be dozing off or almost sleeping. All of a sudden, your whole body just jerk.
0: Oh, yes.
10: You experienced that.
0: Oh,
10: said that
0: many
10: is,
0: times.
10: That is your actual body starting to leave your body.
0: Jump back.
10: And jump back in.
0: Jump back in there. Oh, no, I think that may be right, sure. You're asleep and you're just sort of drifting off and all of a sudden you go, oh, you jump, you start. That is your astral body snapping back into your body. Maybe. We'll be right back.

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1: It is indeed. Top of the morning, everybody. I'm Art Bell from our affiliate in Salt Lake City, K-Talk, AM 63, and they ought to be the authorities on this. Indeed, the U.S. Constitution denied polygamy. And, in fact, the Edwards-Tucker Act, as was mentioned in 1893, was enforced to force Mormons out of the practice of polygamy. Utah, as a matter of fact, had to put polygamy legislation into the Utah Constitution in order to become a state. Now, I'm not sure at all that it is in other state constitutions. And again, I go back to what I said a little while ago. I'm not at all satisfied that there is any reason, any constitutional real prohibition against polygamy, except for the concept of settled law, which, as far as I'm concerned, stinks, but I am not a constitutional attorney. And that basically says if a law has been a law long enough, constitutional or not, it can be held to be so without an apparent constitutional basis other than the fact that it has been there for, you know, forever, something like that. All right, I promise this is a very, very special song to me. Not a lot of people have heard it. Some have. Some haven't. I believe it clearly is about reincarnation. The caller asked for it, and so here it is. This is a group known as the Highwaymen. See if you can pick out the various voices. Check this out.

0: Well, is that something or what? Somebody once said, we are not human beings on a spiritual journey, but spiritual beings on a human journey. First time caller line, you're on the air. Hi.
1: Hey, man. The first was Willie Nelson. The second was Johnny Cash.
0: Okay.
1: That's not really what I was calling.
0: That's not really all there was, though. There was Waylon Jennings, Willie Nelson, Johnny Cash, and Chris Christopherson.
1: Well, of course, I haven't heard the last 6 seconds of it.
0: All right.
1: Number one, I'd like to tell you that as a web developer, I really appreciate on your website the work that, of course, Keith Rowland is doing.
0: Oh, it's incredible.
1: Well, but aside from that, the actual transfer rate that I get from VNet, who is your actual internet service provider.
0: That's right.
1: I mean, I'm getting 4.8K, 5K a second. It is so much that for my next client, I've already lined up the fact that they're going to be using VNet because their primary concern was how fast stuff would download.
0: Good choice. And their VNet is about to put us on an even bigger server.
1: Well, I'll tell you, I've seen it grow. I mean, a long time ago, I was impressed knowing the traffic that you got, how fast stuff still downloaded. But now, today, I went on, and I mean, I was shocked how fast it came. But
0: they may have done it. They may have made the move. It was going to be made in the first couple days of the week, so we may have gone to the new server. I'm not sure.
1: It may have, because it was incredible tonight.
0: Good.
1: How fast it came. But the real reason I was calling, Art, is that, and I am a first-time caller in Oregon. My name's Justin.
0: Yes, sir.
1: But it was about kind of a truth or trash type call, except it doesn't really belong there because it's absolutely true.
0: Okay.
1: And, it's about a trip I took to France my junior year of high school, 1992. I went there, a friend of mine's parents own a ranch out there, and I stayed there for a month. The whole time I was there, my friend kept pointing up to a mountain, saying that once when I was young, my father took me up to this mountain, and it was the funnest place I've ever been. And I agreed with him that I would take this journey. As my time there ended, I decided to go up to this mountain with my friend, and it was heck of a time getting there at all, but by the time we arrived, we'd been hiking for hours, and the whole reason he wanted to get there was to inscribe his name on a tree that you could see even from his house in the rolling valleys out there.
0: Yes.
1: And he did so, but afterwards we decided that we didn't just come there for that. We were going to hike around in what is actually the Black Forest, much spoken of in literature.
0: Right.
1: We hiked for hours. We hiked all over the place. We had a picnic in the middle of this forest, and I mean, nobody had been there forever. After hiking for hours and hours, we decided to rest our bones, and I saw the perfect place to sit down. There was two trees whose roots had grown together and formed almost a hammock in the ground, and we sat there lounging for another half hour.
0: Right.
1: Well, at that point, we decided to leave. But before I left, I said, you got to inscribe your name in the tree. I'm going to do the same. And so I got up, looked at these trees. They were ash trees, which have very smooth bark.
0: Right.
1: And they had been there for forever. They were huge, at least 6 feet trunks in diameter. And I got up looking for the perfect spot to inscribe my name. And I couldn't find it on the first tree, in the hammock formation, so I started walking around the second tree.
0: Yeah, we got to hurry here.
1: I'm there. Just as I found the perfect spot to inscribe my name, or my initials, I saw my initials already inscribed.
0: Ooh.
1: And they had been inscribed years, at least decades, I would expect, earlier. Yeah. But absolutely, clearly, my initials in oak bark, which, if you've ever seen, not oak, I mean ash bark, it's very smooth, but if you inscribe something and it stays there for a long time, the only reason I could tell it was very old was that, you know, lichens and other growth had come in and kind of expanded out a little, but it looked like for decades my initials had been inscribed on that tree, and I'm telling you, this place had the foot traffic of maybe 10 people a year.
0: I hear you. Well, that is very weird, sir, but it's still better than going to a graveyard and finding your own tombstone.
1: Much better, I'm telling you, but if I may tell you the one thing that crossed my mind, the second I saw that, and I'm telling you, I was quite shocked because actually the first thing that struck my mind was that this is such a rare place that anyone would ever be to begin with. I was shocked that anyone decided to inscribe their initials there. It wasn't a very monumental place.
0: Maybe you perhaps should have considered that you were once there before. What is it about food? We eat food, we eat meat, meat. During the holidays, many of us ate far too much. At any rate, most of us have no idea what happens with our food after we eat it. 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You've got nothing to lose but the fat. All right, here we go. First time caller line, you're on the air.
2: Hello, Art.
0: Hello.
2: I'm on the air.
0: Yes.
2: Oh, my God. Hey, I got to get on the level with you. I don't believe you're a gullible person, are you?
0: No, I don't know. I don't know what you mean by gullibility. Do I believe things that I sometimes cannot prove or touch? Is that what you're asking?
2: No,
0: or
2: no,
0: what
2: not
0: do you,
2: that.
0: Then what do you mean?
2: Well, I listened to your tapes. Somebody handed me the tapes on Major Ed Dane.
0: Yes.
2: With the remote viewing.
0: Yes.
2: And that's something that I can believe. But a lot of the things that he was talking about were things that that can't really be proven, that are things that are believed on faith. And I was just wondering, next time you have him on, could you ask him to you know, use his remote viewing with something that he can prove, like could he find Jimmy Hoffa's body or something like that?
0: Okay.
2: You know, because a lot of the things he says, like about the TWA life and things like that, well, nobody knows. Nobody knows, you know?
0: Well, they very well may, though, before it's all over.
2: Sure.
0: Well, so, anyway, I take your point.
2: My name's Bob, and I'm from Spokane, and I've been listening for about a year, and I love you, and I look up to you, and it's just a great show. Keep it going.
0: Happy to do it, Bob. I will ask for you, sure. That'll be a good one. But what if he came back and said, Jimmy Hoffa's body is under 25 feet of concrete in a football stadium in New Jersey. Now, who's going to go dig and try and find it? who's going to prove it one way or the other. West of the Rockies, you're on the air.
3: Good morning, Mr. Bell.
0: Good morning.
3: I have the Harp String Buster.
0: What's that?
3: Oh. Well, you take your antenna, you receive that 1 to 100 cycles they're going to transmit.
0: Yes.
3: And you invert that 180 degrees, send that back out over the air, back up to them. And when it's 180 degrees out of phase, it ought to cancel out the one coming down.
0: Well, the problem with that, of course, is that you don't have the facilities to transmit it with the same intensity and beam width that they do. I'm not sure exactly what you mean by an 180-degree inversion. A frequency is a frequency. But even if you could achieve that, the retransmission of it at the levels they're achieving would not be possible without a similar antenna array. Wildcard line, you're on the air.
4: Yeah, even Andy, I was calling about your religion idea about the drugs. Religion trying to stop drugs.
0: Well, that's from yesterday's program, and the idea was that drugs are generally not smiled upon. Marijuana, for example, is what we were talking about, because it produces an altered state of euphoria that religions wish reserved for their own purview. Correct?
4: Yeah.
0: All right.
4: Yeah, I tried to get through yesterday. Couldn't get through.
0: All right.
4: But actually, religiously, people who gave potions to people who acted like they were devil possessed, which would qualify for somebody who's on drugs going through bad trips, basically was burned at the stake and the like. I suspect that's probably had a bit to do with it and the like, but more recent times, of course, scientifically, what the person's doing is they're mimicking the natural opiates the body produces. And they're basically, well, the immune system, as the cells are dying, as they attach

0: euphoria of some sort, with absolutely no side effects, no after effects, no ill effects, but a simple, straightforward, euphoric state, that drug would still be either outlawed or controlled by the government. I believe that to be true. And I think that may make the case. Under no circumstances would the government or society in general want you to have a drug without consequence that would produce euphoria. And that would be controlled or outlawed. I'll bet you. West of the Rockies, you're on the air. Hi.
1: Yes, hello, this is JC, and I'm glad that I finally got through to you, that you're not able to keep me from getting through to spread the word, because what you had the other night was unbearable. How dare you let someone smoke marijuana on the air? Don't you know what marijuana does to people?
0: What does it do? What does it do?
1: It can cause people to go crazy and go into a pot rage and murder and rape and kill. You know, how about, you know, this 215 and 200, how about the parents of the teenager that smokes the joint for the first time and thinks he can fly and jumps off the Empire State Building or a bridge? How can you stand there and say that they should be legal?
0: They get squished. That's
1: how
0: what happens when you jump off a bridge and get squished.
1: The most horrible of drugs, it's the devil's weed, because it opens your mind to the devil and sucks you right in.
0: The
1: devil's
0: weed.
1: What are you talking about?
0: The devil, turn your radio, now hold it. Now,
1: you know
0: hold
1: what
0: it, happened
1: with the Manson cult?
0: Turn your radio off.
1: All right, there's my radio. So did you know what happened with the Mansons? They were all smoking marijuana.
0: Were they?
1: Today's marijuana is worse. It's high potent. It's like crap. It's even worse because it introduces and sucks the teenagers and the people in. And you're sitting here promoting it.
0: The devil's drug.
1: That people should go out and try it. How dare you?
0: I didn't.
1: Yes, you did.
0: No, I didn't.
1: You said that they... And the fact that you want people to have more than one wife. Oh, free love and fornication.
0: That
1: and that's what you're all about. And the fact that you mock the new revelation. It's disgusting what you're doing with the airwaves.
0: What new revelation?
1: The one that I am receiving from the Lord. And the new commandments.
0: Your revelation. Oh, new... Wait a minute.
1: Wait a minute.
0: This is really cool. What are the new commandments?
1: Well... God and I are working on the new commandments in chorus together. We've been working for some time because the people have ignored the Ten Commandments, so we are much closer to keeping the people in mind by giving specifics, such as, thou shalt not smoke, thou shalt not fornicate, thou shalt not do drugs, thou shalt not worship the devil, thou shalt not listen to rock and roll music, thou shalt not be a part of the new age,
0: really?
1: Thou shalt deny the new world order,
0: oh,
1: and
0: roll.
1: These are going to be laid down in the new revelation,
0: Wait a minute. No rock and roll? Did you say no rock and roll?
1: The evil rock and roll music that you play with and the music that you play is pounds, the pounding rhythm which pounds the will of the listener into submission every time you go to break. And it's hypnotic and it's demonic. And it talks about getting too excited, and I won't go want to hide it. I'm not going to repeat it, but it's horrible because that's about fornication.
0: There's actually going to be a commandment about rock and roll?
1: Yes, there already is. I told you in the new revelation that there shall not be rock and roll music.
0: No more rock and roll.
1: That's right, because it's of the devil. And the fact that man is generally a man who is saying that to deny government, that jackal that hovers over people as they die, and that terrible, bitter man, that horrible, that new angel that got struck by lightning, well, he should die because he went to the light. Lucifer is in the light.
0: You mean Damian Brinkley?
1: He's an evil man hovering above people's deathbeds, filling their ideas full of new age nonsense and tearing them away. God, those are right before they're gonna die. I know what your plan is, and that is you made a vow with Satan that you could be on his right hand to tear away as many Christians as you can before the end of the end times. And the fact that you're using talk radio, which is among the most people who listen, are conservative, and you're trying to tear us down.
0: So you're a torn down conservative talking to God, getting new commandments. Is that right?
1: No, I am here to keep you in check. Destroying the lives of conservative Christians and destroying America. And the fact that you mocked the Canadian invasion, don't you know that they'll be coming across in swarms any time now? They've already assimilated.
0: You know what? You're exactly actually what I needed this morning. I feel so cleansed after your call. My program is over.
1: You say, that's a new revelation.
0: Wouldn't you like to say good morning, America?
1: I do not. It's in America.
0: How about good night? Good night, America.
1: What's that?
0: I'll do it for you. Good night, America.

0: from the high desert and the great American Southwest, I bid you all good evening and good morning across these many time zones, from the Hawaiian Islands and Tahiti to the East Coast and beyond, south into Mexico, north well into Canada, and then on up to Alaska. This is Coast to Coast AM. I'm Art Bell. It is a Friday night, Saturday morning, and we are for a while going to have a guest. And I think you're going to find this fascinating. You've seen it on 60 Minutes, 48 Hours. You've heard about it from the CDC, if you listen. And this morning, you're going to hear about it here. It is this weird a trend in America, in the world now, toward new diseases. You've heard about strep A and the headlines about that, the bug that ate my face or whatever it is. AIDS, and a recent curious announcement by the CDC that there are going to be, they are afraid, lots of new diseases all of a sudden. And they attributed that announcement to the overuse or prescribing of antibiotics, that sort of thing. At any rate, this morning we've got somebody who knows about that sort of thing. His name is Lindsay Williams. He is author of a book called You Can Live, and it is about these new diseases. He has a bachelor's degree. He's not a physician. He speaks to medical groups around the country. So let's see if we can find out more about Lindsay Williams. He comes to us, I think, from somewhere in Arizona. Hello, Lindsay. Let's try putting you on hold and bring you over here. How about now? Lindsay, are you there?
1: I'm right here, and thank you so much for letting me be with you tonight.
0: Glad to have you. Lindsay is out in the boondocks somewhere in rural Arizona on a cellular telephone. Is that about right?
1: Yes, Art, because when we finally do get home sometimes, we like some privacy.
0: I do understand, believe me. Lindsay, what got you interested in all of this?
1: Well, 14 years ago, I published my first book, and since then, I've been lecturing literally around the world. And every place I went, I heard the same story: cancer, leukemia, heart problems, arthritis. But yet, I would travel outside of the United States of America, and I would hear the exact opposite: send us your sick, and we'll send them home well. I shall never forget Dr. Ernesto Contreras said to me one day in a beautiful hospital outside of America. He said, "Lindsay, send me anyone who has been diagnosed as having leukemia, but yet has never been given chemotherapy." And he said, "I promise you that within 6 weeks' time, I'll send them home to live a normal life to a ripe old age without any reoccurrence." Then I met a doctor in Scottsdale, Arizona, who has had some amazing histories of doing away with prostate cancer. And on we go with things like that. So I finally said, with the listening ears that I have because of five different books, I must tell the American people what I found out. So I wrote a book on alternative health care, where to go for help, and then just recently produced a very extensive one-hour documentary on deadly new diseases.
0: Mm-hmm. I hear a lot of people talk about all kinds of different cures that they claim, Lindsay. Ozone, I think, is one good example of that. There are clinics down in Mexico treating people with ozone, that sort of thing. 60 Minutes recently did an expose on it. I'm sure you got to see it. I hope you got to see it, or it may have been 2020. I can't recall. And they found that the cure rate actually was no better. So there's a lot of misinformation in this alternative medicine area. I guess there's some fact and there's some truth, and there are alternative ways of curing yourself. But how in the world do you separate the truth from the fraud?
1: Well, in my case, it was just a matter of investigation. I would go to the hospitals. I would talk with the doctors. I would interview their patients. I would look over their case histories. But there's one thing for sure. As Newsweek magazine said it on March the 28th, 1994, it says the end of antibiotics. Science thought it had banished infectious diseases, but now the bugs are fighting back.
0: Yes.
1: The doctors don't have an answer. In fact, they state right in that article that in 1992, 13,300 hospital patients died of infections that resisted every drug doctors tried.
0: Well, I read that same Time magazine article you're talking about, Lindsay, and they suggested that, yes, it is true, there are a lot of resistant drugs, resistant strains now, but they are quickly concocting, or at least trying to, new antibiotics that do get them. What about that?
1: Well, let me go right to, let's see, the very recent magazine. In fact, it's Laboratory Medicine. It's the publication of the American Society of Clinical Pathologists. It's dated September 1994, and they had a very interesting article on the mystery of the hantavirus. And let me give you one or two quotes out of here that will indicate that those new drugs not necessarily doing what they say they have. Now, I'm quoting right out of this very popular medical magazine.
0: All right.
1: It said, after the syndrome takes hold, it is not easy to control it. Supportive therapy is the best we can do. Then it goes on to say the FDA has approved a drug, and it says it's open-label drug, but questions remain about its effectiveness. Patients must receive the drug early. This particular strain may move to rapidity for the drug, and it goes on to say that by the time this drug is proven, that it may be 10 to 20 years before they can get a success rate that would be useful to people. And yet everything but says that the drugs just are not doing the job, and if you don't catch it within the first 24 hours, you're probably going to die anyway.
0: All right. Talk to us about what is the hantavirus?
1: Well, the hantavirus was better known as the Four Corners Mystery Illness. It was announced for the first time approximately 6 months ago in the area between northern Arizona on the Indian Reservation in Utah and New Mexico. There had never even been a culture grown of it. They thought they had an epidemic on their hands, which they did. They had no known drug whatsoever that would stop it. And the Center for Disease Control immediately went into action, tried to figure out what it was. It took them days to ever name it, called it finally the hantavirus.
0: Mm-hmm.
1: Now it has literally spread across America. And they're everything but saying there's nothing we can do about it unless you catch it within the first 24 hours.
0: How is it transferred?
1: Well, they say it's transferred by deer mice, but there again, they're not quite sure because there were no deer mice in Minnesota. So then they said another kind of mouse, and then it wound up in Florida, and they tried to claim that some other animal transmitted it down there. And to watch a program that was on educational TV about 3 or 4 weeks ago here in Arizona, they everything but said, we aren't quite sure how many different animals might carry this thing.
0: Hmm. Is it really new, in your opinion, Lindsay, new to the United States? It just suddenly appeared, or did it, in what way did it suddenly manifest itself, coming from elsewhere, or just suddenly coming into being?
1: Well, that Newsweek article on March the 28th, 94, called The End of Antibiotics, and also in Time magazine, September the 12th, 1994, they go on to say that 40 years ago, 50 years ago, medical science decided it would make a turnabout. It had been using herbs, bark, leaves for years. And all of a sudden, they decided they would go to the new magic bullets, the first being penicillin, every kind of vaccination imaginable, and they really didn't know what they were going to do. As a result, the bugs supposedly were wiped out. They thought they had conquered TB. And all of a sudden, the bugs, and the proper medical term for this is a microbial mutation, the bugs decided they would change because they couldn't live in the body any longer, and they mutated. And as a result, we have today old diseases that have become new strains that none of the known antibiotics will touch many of them. In fact, it was quite interesting that Newsweek magazine said, by now, nearly every disease organism known to medicine has become resistant to at least one antibiotic.
0: Lindsay, are the bugs going to have the last laugh?
1: Oh, positively. There's no question about it. If man does not turn back to alternative medicine, if man does not go back to what was used for thousands of years, building that immune system which was put in the body. For instance, in a few moments as we get into some very controversial things, I would like to give you right from documents of the government of the United States of America, and I'll tell you where you can find them. You go to any library and get them. The government of the United States of America knows there is a cure for AIDS. They know it.
0: They know it.
1: Sure. In a moment or two, I'll dig out my notes here and we'll read it. But yet, why don't they tell people? Well, they can't. After all, the big drug companies make too many billions.
0: You familiar with Dr. Duesberg?
1: No, I am not.
0: No. All right. He is a University of Berkeley researcher, and he has a theory about AIDS that basically says the HIV virus does not cause it.
1: Yes, I have heard that.
0: Do you hold with that theory, or do you think it is HIV, the causative agent?
1: It's so new, his theory, until I'm not quite sure. I have read some articles on it, but I'm not quite sure which way to believe. I do know that there is, according to the International AIDS Conference in Berlin, Germany, which was held on June the 9th, 1993, and I took it right from their minutes, there is a cure for AIDS, and they know it, but you can't make money off of the cure that they give.
0: Well, what is it? Don't hold us in suspense. What cures AIDS?
1: Here it is. I'll read it verbatim, right out of the minutes of the International AIDS Conference, Berlin, Germany, June 9th, 1993.
0: All right.
1: Quote, a large group of women prostitutes have been discovered in Africa. Each prostitute has had numerous encounters with men who have AIDS.
0: It's true, and yet they have not contracted it.
1: And they go on to state the last paragraph, scientists will now try to invent a drug which will imitate a strong immune system. I had to laugh at it when I saw this. I said, why don't they tell them to get rid of their white flour and white sugar, go back to eating right, start eating fresh green vegetables, learn how to take certain forms of substances that are natural that will build that immune system. You can find them in any health food store. I don't have to name any.
0: Yeah, okay. All that makes sense to me, Lindsay. In other words, strengthening your immune system. But I don't know of anybody diagnosed with AIDS, yet cured of AIDS. In other words, AIDS, some live on for a period of time, but AIDS is still detected in their blood, or is that false?
1: Well, I was in the office of a Oriental Herb Company just the other day, talking with the president, whose name I would not give over the air.
0: Thank you.
1: And neither will I talk about any type of substance over the air, because it's not correct. I will be doing others injustice. But they said to me, we have numerous AIDS patients, people who have tested positive for HIV, who have been using our Oriental herbs for a number of years. They are in remission and have shown no progression. And they showed me the case histories.
0: Dr. Duesberg, and I suspect yourself, have one thing in common. It was his view that AZT, the traditional treatment for AIDS, is poison, and that AZT is mostly what kills people, destroying, murdering the immune system.
1: Exactly. I would concur.
0: You would.
1: With everything I have seen, unless people go to natural substances to put that in remission. After all, it's an immune system problem, so what would you build? Don't tear down the immune system. Build the immune system.
0: Well, I believe with AZT, the patient generally gets a temporary lift in T-cell count, and then it quickly, following that, takes a very steep dive. He attributes the lift in the T-cell count to the immune system battling once very hard back, and that lifts the number of T-cells, and then the immune system begins quick death.
1: Oh, positively, because no drug, chemical substance foreign to the body is going to build that immune system if it's an immune deficiency. But let's go back again to Time magazine. Time magazine, in their article on September the 12th of this year, had a chart which I thought was very interesting, and AIDS is way down toward the bottom of the number of people that die every year.
0: That's true.
1: Diarrhea, way up at the top with 3,200,000, tuberculosis, 3 million, hepatitis, malaria, measles, all are before the AIDS death rate. So we have some mutated forms of bugs out there. And, of course, the one most startling now is a new book written called The Hot Zone, talking about Ebola. These are much more drastic than the AIDS subject and are killing many, many more people every year. So we had best figure out a way to do something with that immune system before one of these gets out of hand.
0: All right. Lindsay, do you remember the movie that ran, I believe, on HBO called And the Band Played On? Did you happen to see that?
1: No.
0: No. All right, Lindsay. Well, at the beginning of that motion picture, they showed an incident in Africa And I'm not sure exactly how it related to AIDS, except to scare the hell out of everybody, and it did that very well, where people began, it may have been Ebola, I'm not sure, people began very quickly hemorrhaging through just about every orifice they have and dying very quickly.
1: That was Ebola Zaire, and it was on 48 hours about 4 or 5 months ago. They did probably a 20-minute section on it.
0: What is that?
1: Well, I have before me the Dallas Morning News, dated October the 30th. Now, this is right now, almost, 1994. It's a review of the book called The Hot Zone, written by a very reputable individual. I guess he wrote for the Washington Post at one time. And he says, quote, it's called the Ebola virus, and it is, if it should crash into the human race, as HIV has done, 90% of the human population could be wiped out. It is airborne. It is extremely contagious. There is no vaccine, no known cure. He says AIDS takes 10 years to destroy its host. Ebola virus takes 10 hours.
0: Yes. Yes, really, truly frightening. And I wonder, in Zaire, what stopped it, Lindsay? Just the isolation of the individuals involved, or why did it not travel?
1: According to, let's see, Richard Preston, who wrote the book, there was no rhyme nor reason. It began, it stopped, it could break out again, and he said it could spread because of modern-day air travel all over the world in no time flat.
0: God, that's frightening. And I've always wondered what a terrible end for the human race. Instead of some man-generated catastrophe like a nuclear war, to in 10 or 20 hours... And with international air travel, it would be entirely possible, the human race basically expires.
1: Well, in Richard Preston's book, he says 550,000 were killed by the influenza pandemic of 1918-19. He said that was before modern-day air travel.
0: All right. Lindsay Williams, hold on just a moment. We'll come right back to you. He is my guest. We are discussing new diseases. Lindsay, about 4 minutes until the bottom of the hour here. I've got a number of faxes. People knew that you were coming on, and they sent them. And I've got three questions from one fellow down in El Cajon, California. I've heard rumors that HIV, or AIDS, is affecting over 80% of the population in the Central African countries. What is the truth? Is it?
1: Yes. From what I hear from people like Lorraine Day, that is correct. I had the privilege the other day of being on the platform with her in San Jose, California. Of course, she is a medical doctor,
0: Oh, yes.
1: One of the leading physicians in one of the hospitals in Southern California. She says that Southeast Asia and many parts of Africa will be non-existent by the year 2000.
0: Well, I think that I may believe that myself. 80%, 8 out of 10, my God. That's literally going to... I know that in Bangkok, for example, the AIDS rate is frightening.
1: Don McElvaney was in Bangkok recently, and when he came back, I think he's been on your program.
0: He has.
1: He
0: yes.
1: made the statement to me. He said, Lindsay, by the year 2000, Bangkok, Thailand will be non-existent because it's the sex capital of Asia.
0: Mm-hmm.
1: And he said AIDS is spreading so rapidly. In fact, I'll dig out some other statistics on AIDS. I really didn't intend getting on AIDS.
0: Well, you know, it's interesting, Lindsay. You never know where these shows are going to go. You know, that would give credence, I think, to the theory that HIV does cause AIDS. Otherwise, how is it spread from individual to individual? If it's simply a slaughter of the immune system because of people not eating the right foods and all that sort of thing, then there shouldn't be this kind of direct spread that we do see.
1: Well, I'm trying to look through here and get the latest statistics that were given by the UN. This was in Geneva, Switzerland, and if I can find the article, I'd like to read it verbatim so that the audience gets it exactly as is, and I'm having to look through here in a hurry to try to find this. It's on AIDS. Of course, everything from the Wall Street Journal on have dealt with the subject of AIDS. They're calling our hospitals now an AIDS war zone, and many of the nurses are dropping out. One doctor recently wrote in his report, he said, new research reports a higher concentration of HIV virus are found in saliva and respiratory system than blood. He said, contrary to earlier reports, kissing, coughing can be hazardous to your health, social touching, hugs, and handshaking. This is actually a doctor's report. Lorraine Day puts out a publication dealing with that subject. And I'm still looking here for that article from the
0: A number of the predictions that Lorraine Day made, though, with regard to AIDS in this country have not turned out to be so. And the actual rate of spread in this country, now I don't know about elsewhere, but in this country, has not turned out to be what it was forecast to be. Now, you pointed out yourself, Lindsay, that in the Time article, it's way down the list in killers.
1: Okay, here it is. Out of the Arizona Republic,
0: okay,
1: July 1st, 1994.
0: Right.
1: It's from Geneva, Switzerland. It's a UN quote. It says the estimated number of full-blown AIDS cases worldwide increased to 4 million from 2.5 million in the past 12 months. That's World Health Organization quote. That's your estimate.
0: That's worldwide, right?
1: Worldwide.
0: Uh-huh. All right, Lindsay, hold on. We're going to take a bottom-of-the-hour break. You won't hear anything for a while. Don't let that bother you. Lindsay Williams is my guest. The subject, new diseases. You're listening to the CBC Radio Network.

0: continue with your calls to the Kingdom of Nye and Coast to Coast AM with Art Bell. Now here again is Art.
1: Here again I am. Let your phone rest easy for the moment. We're talking with Lindsay Williams about new diseases and I guess some old ones that are new again in a way. And we're going to begin establishing right now the regimen of taking care of our commercial content right up front so we can just rock. All right, once again, my guest, if you're just tuning in, is Lindsay Williams. He's isolated down in an area in Arizona, out in a rural area on a cellular telephone. And kind enough to be with us this morning, he's talking about new diseases. He is author of a book called You Can Live. We'll find out more about that. But we are talking about new diseases. AIDS is a new disease. Lindsay, are you there?
2: I'm right here, Art.
1: Okay. Jumping to another part of the question of this first fax, here's another question. An outbreak of the plague was reported in India this summer. At first, we were told the plague could spread to the rest of the world. Then later, we were told the outbreak was small and under control. Which is it?
2: Well, yes, the plague was pretty much out of control because unless they caught the person with certain drugs within the first few hours after getting it, they were in trouble. But I think the thing that our listener would be very most interested in, Bob Lee from radio station KSL in Salt Lake City called me today and he said, Lindsay, I must give you this over the wire just today before you get on the Art Bell show tonight. CBS this week said that the plague has now spread to China,
1: The
2: bubonic plague. The Korean news agency was the one that announced it. And since it spread into China, of course, naturally, we'll never get any information out of it.
1: Yeah, that is news. I'd not heard that, Lindsay.
2: That just today came over the wires of CBS, and I guess he picked it up off of the, whatever it is, they get special forms.
1: Yeah.
2: And he said an asymptomatic person can be traveling from China or from India to America by the time they get here, could be contagious with this and spread it all across this land. And it is a drastic thing. Now,
1: how quickly does it spread, Lindsay?
2: Oh, it's airborne. Now, the old bubonic plague had to be spread by contact. This new type of plague, which is called bubonic plague, is airborne. And the New York Times on September the 27th, 1998, says bubonic plague, which affects the respiratory system, is generally regarded as a public health emergency. And then it goes on down to say the startling one. Health officials around the world, including those in the United States, have long been known to lie about confirmed outbreaks of communicable diseases. And that's in that tabloid of New York Times.
1: I'm sorry, but I believe that, Lindsay. I do believe it. Did you see The Stand? A movie called The Stand.
2: No.
1: you're not a television watcher, are you, Lindsay?
2: I guess I stay on the road so much lecturing week after week till I don't get to see the
1: All right,
2: movies.
1: Well, The Stand, Lindsay, began with the most horrific kind of biological accident you could imagine. It managed to get out. That's how The Stand began. And this plague, they called it the plague, spread quickly around the world and began and just killed about everybody. Now, help me to understand, you say this new plague is not the same as the old plague, and if not, what are the differences?
2: In the New York Times, it says the difference is that this new bubonic plague, they're calling it, is airborne, which the bubonic plague was not airborne. That means that a person can cough in the cabin of an airplane. The air, 80% of it is recirculated. I'm a pilot myself, so I know.
1: Mm-hmm.
2: And every person in that plane within a flight from India to America could be contaminated with the new bubonic plague after it gets into the air system and is airborne. The same with the new strain of tuberculosis, which if you get it, you're dead. There is no known drug will touch it. And in my new videotape, I deal extensively with this new strain of TB, which is deadly. In fact, I was on a radio station the other day, WWDB, with Art, and someone, the producer of the program, said, I would not go to the inner city of New York. Now, that was an hour and a half away from the inner city of New York. He said, I would not go to the inner city of New York for any amount of money because the new strain of incurable tuberculosis is epidemic proportion in the inner city. I said, would you say that over the air when we go back on? He said, not on your life. I'm an hour and a half away, and I could be credited with starting a panic. but Dan Rather had the Bob Arnott, medical editor of CBS, on a few weeks ago, and I wrote down his statement. He said, "We are on the verge of a medical disaster." And then the best one yet to come out is Dr. Ronald N. Jones. He's a professor of Medical Microbiology Division of the Department of Pathology of the University of Iowa. And anyone listening who has access to medical periodicals, please get this one that came out this week. It is must reading this week. In fact, I got the blue lines on this. They sent it to me personally because they wanted me to give this out every place I could across America. This article is published in the Diagnostic Microbiology and Infectious Diseases magazine, this week's issue. And this Ronald N. Jones, who is the Department of Pathology of the University of Iowa, a very credible individual, mm-hmm. was so perturbed over the new microbial resistance of these diseases until he had 43 labs to participate in his article, which he publishes in that magazine. And in it, he states the following, quote, "Germ-resistant antibiotics are spreading at an alarming rate in hospitals, and doctors fear pneumonia, blood infections, and other ills will become impervious to anything medical can now throw at them. Routine ailments could become killers. About 85% of the types of bacteria responsible for hospital-acquired infections gradually have developed resistance to common antibiotics." I mean, this is a startling article.
1: All right, let me try this question on you. It seems a trend. Why is this happening? Why are these strains developing? Is it the overuse of antibiotics? I understand that in the third world, Lindsay, antibiotics are available basically over the counter, and people use them for just about everything. Is that what's causing it?
2: Yes, that's what Newsweek magazine said on March the 28th of that article, The End of Antibiotics. They said, "We have overused them for 40 to 50 years. The body, as a result, has become saturated with them. The immune systems have become depressed because of their use, and we give 30% more antibiotics to the animals, and we eat their meat."
1: That's true.
2: "And as a result, we have created a medical disaster. Modern-day medicine has created a holocaust, and it's only a matter of time until it comes in the back door." In fact, it's very interesting. I was sent by a doctor in Madison, Wisconsin, just this week. The University of Wisconsin in Madison has added for the first time this fall a course entitled Infections That Do Not Respond, would you believe?
1: Mm-hmm.
2: And you can take it. It's a 30-hour course, and AMA credit, and it's in the University of Madison in Wisconsin. Why? They know that we're on the verge of a disaster, but people don't need to worry at all because there is something they can do if they will build that immune system. They don't have to worry about all of these things. Take responsibility for our own health. I have a 5-point that I urge people to do. Take responsibility for your health. We can't expect someone else to take care of us like the doctors. Don't wait till the plague hits to build that immune system. Number two, learn the facts. And I would urge you to get a copy of my video, which hopefully we can talk about as we close out the program tonight. It's 1 hour, and it's a 1-hour documentary on deadly diseases. The doctors themselves explain it. People go into the lab and see the cultures being grown. A doctor in Phoenix, Arizona, talks about vaccinations and how many children died last year as a result of vaccinations. It's probably 25% of the tape. And then the soldiers in the Middle East, the anthrax that they came back
1: with. Lindsay, let me stop you right there. Let's take up the subject of vaccinations. Polio in this country was once a killer, big killer. Polio has made a recent, I suppose, resurgence of some sort, and they said it's because people have become lax with vaccinations. Why is being vaccinated for polio a bad idea, Lindsay?
2: I am so glad that you ask about vaccinations, and I'm going to read it right from a reputable MD who is practicing today in Indiana. His doctor's name is Dr. W.B. Clark. He is a practicing MD. Now, this is not a homeopath. This is not a chiropractor, and I have nothing against those. But this is a man who is a graduate of a medical school, and I'm going to quote from his recent article. "Cancer was practically unknown until compulsory vaccination with cowpox vaccine began to be introduced. I have had to deal with at least 200 cases of cancer, and I never saw a case of cancer in an unvaccinated person." And it continues. During the 1950s and 60s, millions of people were injected with a polio vaccine that was contaminated with SV40 virus. They admitted to it, by the way, 20 years later. SV40 is considered a powerful trigger of HIV, the name given to AIDS. And isn't it quite interesting that 25 years later, AIDS appeared on the scene? Now the statistics that you asked for.
1: Yes.
2: Polio. In 1958, I'll give you three states. These come out of the state records. In 1958, there was no mandatory vaccination for polio in the state of Tennessee, and they had 119 cases recorded. This is right out of the state records.
1: Mm-hmm.
2: In 1959, after mandatory vaccination with the polio vaccine, there were 386 cases. Ohio, 1958, 17 cases. 1959, after compulsory vaccinations, 52. Connecticut, 1958, 48 cases. 1959, after compulsory vaccinations, 159. And mothers, please learn what DPT and MMR are doing to your children and make up your own mind and don't let the doctor harass you.
1: All right. Well, that's you know, Lindsay, it gets to the point where what is a mother to do? In other words, who do you believe? Responsible health officials who are saying, look, we've basically eliminated polio in our time and some of these other diseases, and you vaccinate your children. We have drives to do vaccinations. We have national collection centers for vaccines and all the rest of it. And then we have people like Lindsay and other doctors telling us, no, vaccinations cause problems. What's a mother to do, Lindsay?
2: Well, Art, a mother could do what a doctor just begged me to do the other day when he contacted me from Minneapolis, Minnesota, and said, Lindsay, I am sending you in the mail the little slip of paper that comes in the bottle of vaccine for DPT and MMR. And he said, we never post these in our waiting rooms. But he said, please give this out to the American people everywhere you can. And I have in front of me the contents of DPT and MMR and over on the side of that little slip of paper that the drug companies send in the bottle of vaccine to the doctor. The most startling part yet that I think I've ever read is what reactions the people are to expect possibly in their children after these things are given. Here it is. DPT contains, number one, formaldehyde, better known as embalming fluid. Number two, triminicel. It's a mercury derivative. Number three, sodium chloride and sodium hydroxide. Number four, nitric acid and hydrochloric acid. Number five, charcoal, aluminum phosphate. And number six, sheep's blood as a culture. And then over on the side, it says that you can expect about a dozen different things. I'll only read two. Number one, convulsions, paralysis. Books have been written on this subject now.
1: Now, to be fair, these are possible side effects, not predicted outcomes, right?
2: Well, you must hear what a medical doctor, a practicing doctor in Phoenix, Arizona, says on my videotape as he gives about a five-minute oration on vaccines, what they do, why they do it, and how many children died with it last year, and his recommendations as to how mothers can protect their children. Now, this is coming from an M.D., and he was willing to be interviewed on my videotape, which, okay, of course, is going all over the country now. And he tells what mothers can do if they decide not to give these shots.
1: What's the substance of it? Is it just good common sense, nutrition, and so forth, and building of the immune system? Is that the answer?
2: That's the exact answer.
1: Mm-hmm.
2: And it works.
1: Can you give us some idea of what you mean when you say build the immune system? If I said, Lindsay, how do I build my immune system? What should I do? What would you say?
2: I would say, first of all, learn the facts.
1: Okay.
2: Read as much as you can. There are many, many books out there on the subject.
1: Then, right. But I've got Lindsay Williams on now, and you wrote a book, so you tell me, Lindsay, what does a person do to build their immune system?
2: Healthy diet and exercise, I would say, is number one.
1: Healthy diet and exercise.
2: Number two, our soil has been so depleted because of the use of chemicals by the farmers, until I don't think it's possible for a person to get the proper nutrient from foods today. You do need to take supplements that have been organically grown and add them to your diet. I would highly recommend herbs, and that will build the immune system.
1: Well, I have taken some herbs, Lindsay, and there are many herbs for many purposes, and I found some that indeed, you know, they do as advertised. They really do work I suppose there are more powerful herbs. I have one that will aid you to sleep, that sort of thing. What kind of herbs are around, and what do they do?
2: Well, without mentioning names, which I don't feel would be proper on this program, I will put it this way. Along with the videotape, we will send a condensed pamphlet that you could know where to look for books that tell you how to use the right substances to help build that immune system. Now, these are written by medical doctors. And if you want to get their books, you can, which apart from anything that I do.
1: Mm-hmm.
2: But you could at least know where to go for the information without me mentioning some particular supplement over the air. Now, there is one that I've been very impressed with recently that a company has that supposedly is going to work wonders for the immune system, and it causes the DHEA of the body, which usually ceases to exist after about 20 to 30 years of age.
1: What's DHEA? What is that?
2: Well, it's the thing that causes children to be protected more so than older people. It's a youth miracle, so to speak, that is in this body naturally.
1: Youth juice.
2: Right. And it seems that the gland begins to produce it again when a certain formula of, I think they use the Mexican yam when it's given. And it, in turn, activates the DHEA, which enables the immune system to protect itself.
1: I've got you. All right. How is anybody able to document an improvement or a degradation of the immune system? Until something hits you, how do you know?
2: Well, you and I come in contact with so many things every day. I especially, traveling in aircraft and being in so many large audiences, I can know when my immune system is strong because I don't get anything. And let it become weak, and immediately I'm picking up everything from colds on. So a person can know themselves how they feel. Listen to the body, so to speak.
1: I've got a question for you, Lindsay. There was an earlier time in my life when I used to catch a lot of colds. Now, I work from my home, and so I don't come in contact with a lot of people, but I do come in contact with people, and I haven't had a cold in years, and that almost scares me, Lindsay, because I always thought that getting a cold or the flu actually built the immune system, because the immune system would be activated and would fight back, producing these various antibodies, and I've been a little worried that I haven't been getting sick.
2: I would say that you don't have much to be worried about, really. Be very excited, because the doctor's office and the hospital, especially the operating room, can probably become one of the worst places in the world to pick up something. I understand that 30% of the people who go to a hospital now come out with something they did not have when they went in.
1: That does not surprise me. 30%, huh?
2: Yes. The other day I was with a medical professional in Mesa, Arizona. They said to me, Chaplain Williams, have you heard about the new fungus that has emerged in the operating rooms of hospitals?
1: Any
2: I said,
1: fungus?
2: No. They said, doctors are talking very quietly. They're scared to death. It has spread to a number of operating rooms of hospitals across the country. There is no known disinfectant that will kill it. It is a microbial mutation.
1: Mm.
2: And something appeared about this in the Arizona Daily Sun just the other day. It says, fungus emerges as a major health hazard. That was on October the 20th.
1: And they cannot get rid of it in operating rooms?
2: They say that there is no... Now, this medical professional told me, they said, there is no known disinfectant that will kill it, and doctors are worried.
1: Well, yeah, I can understand why they'd be worried. I'd be worried, too.
2: We aren't being told a fraction of just how close we are with the depressed immune systems of the people in the world today.
1: Yes.
2: We are on the verge of that particular virus or bacteria emerging, which, when it finally gets loose, whether it be Ebola or whatever it may be, could sweep across the world because of modern-day travel, jet aircraft, and communications as we have it today of people traveling so rapidly, could literally sweep the world and kill millions in a matter of days.
1: I have this funny feeling that you're absolutely right about that, that a lot of people that have been talking about this are absolutely right, and I have this horror that it will actually occur. What are the prospects of it actually occurring if we don't change something?
2: Very good. In fact, on 48 Hours, when they did the one-hour documentary, one of the medical professionals that were interviewed on the program said, it's not a matter of if, it's only a matter of when.
1: When, I heard that. Yes, so it's coming, and the more we continue down our present path, the more likely it becomes.
2: Well, we heard nothing about this 3-4 years ago.
1: Uh-huh.
2: Time magazine, all of the major magazines, the medical periodicals now, 48 hours, 2020, in 1 year.
1: In 1 year, yes. It's as though they are preparing us for it. Should we be prepared for it? And, well, better question. How do you prepare for it? I guess your answer is strengthen your immune system.
2: Strengthen the immune system, but first you must know the issues as to what you can do. There are a lot of books out there that will tell you how. I would urge you to get this videotape that I have and learn the facts from the doctors and then start taking their advice as to what to do about it.
1: All right, Lindsay, I'm going to hold you over. You're at the top. We're at the top of the hour now. So I want you to relax, sit back for about 6 or 7 minutes or 8 minutes and get comfortable, and we'll come back to you, all right?
2: Thank you, Art.
1: All right, my guest is Lindsay Williams. He's here talking about new diseases and the possibility that one day we could all wake up dead. You remember that expression? Hope I don't wake up dead in the morning. Well, I hope I don't either, and I hope you don't. We'll find out how we can avoid it and talk more about it next.

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1: Good morning. 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Live throughout the nighttime, you're listening to America's largest and fastest growing all-night radio program. I'm Art Bell. My guest, if you're just joining us, is Lindsay Williams. Lindsay has written a book called You Can Live. Lindsay lectures to doctors and medical groups about new diseases that are showing up. He's got a bachelor's degree. He's very well informed. And so far, his information has been spotlessly documented. And we'll get back to Lindsay in just a moment. He maintains that mankind could literally disappear in a flash of time. 10, 20, 30, 40 hours, suddenly gone as the result of some new disease. All right, back now to Lindsay Williams. Lindsay, here's a fax from Honolulu, Hawaii. And it asks the following. In 1986, BSE, a slow-moving virus that causes a brain disease like scrapie in sheep, was found in British cattle. There may be a lag time of 4 to 5 years in cattle between infection and symptoms. An article in Nature, 15 March 1990, claimed that laboratory mice contracted BSE after eating infected cattle tissue. Have Britons eaten this infected meat or dairy product? BSE may not be destroyed by cooking. Scrapie can survive a temperature of 360 degrees centigrade. It would be no surprise to discover that BSE could as well. If Britons have consumed BSE through infected cattle, what is their probable prognosis, and can this happen again with another disease? As far as I know, there is no known treatment for BSE. BSE is 100% fatal.
2: I would say that this is very similar to Ebola, and they say that there is no known drug that will touch it.
1: That's right.
2: This could appear again. It was quite interesting that they said in this article on the book The Hot Zone that Ebola may appear again next week. It may appear again next year, 5 years from now. Who knows when it's going to come out of the rainforest and if it could be transmitted by modern-day jet travel of someone going from that part of Zaire to the United States of America. The same could be true of the disease that the person just mentioned, the virus, and many others. In fact, I was just digging out some things here, and while we were on the commercial break, the November 1994 issue of Laboratory Medicine, again, this is a publication of the Medical Society of Clinical Pathologists, they have a lengthy article entitled Emerging Infectious Disease, the Healthcare Community Confronts a Public Health Threat. Now, medical magazines would have never come out with this 2 years ago. They talk about hepatitis C. They talk about the calamity of infections, rodent-borne infections, and they go on and on with leading medical professionals of the country saying we are in trouble.
1: You mentioned the rainforest, Lindsay. We're busily, I guess, destroying the rainforest, intruding on it. It's a double-edged sword, isn't it? In other words, a lot of cures could potentially come out of the rainforest. They're afraid of those being destroyed. But disease can also come out of the rainforest, can it?
2: That's what Newsweek magazine said on October the 10th, 1994. I quote, air travel creates a frightening factor. It took the Black Death 17 years to travel to the 14th century trade routes from China to Iceland, killing 25 million people. Today, a 10-hour flight from Bombay to London Airport, an infected person can make the journey without any showing any signs of the plague. And then, of course, when they get there, it appears.
1: All right, but once again, Lindsay, that's with regard to how quickly it can spread. My question was about the rainforest. We're cutting it down, and my question is whether the inside the rainforest, as we approach new areas of the rainforest, are diseases present in there that man could suddenly contact that he never has before?
2: Yes. In fact, there were a group of doctors here in America. Let me give the title of the book. I have it right here in my notes. There was a book written by a group of MDs in America within the past 6 months that goes on to explain how that this could take place, that we actually are cutting down the rainforest. We do not know what might appear from them. The book is entitled Emerging Infections, threats to health in the United States of America is produced by a number of MDs themselves and published by National Academy Press. If you can even find one on the bookshelf, they're disappearing as fast as a person can pick them up. And it's amazing how they say that we really don't know what's in that rainforest. And as we cut them down, what might come out of there that could affect the whole world because of modern-day travel.
1: All right. Well, so far I have struck out with finding out whether you've seen various dramas on television. There was a movie called Medicine Man. Did you happen to see that?
2: We're striking out again. I guess I'll read too many periodicals and don't watch TV enough.
1: All right. It was a story about a doctor in the rainforest doing a bunch of research. It was kind of a leftist political point of view, you know, with the people coming with the stuff to knock down and burn the rainforest. And he had just discovered a cure for cancer, Lindsay, in the rainforest. And, of course, they came up at the last moment and plowed down his cure, never to be seen again, or he went back to research it. But it was lost, is the point. How serious is the destruction of the rainforest with regard to new disease and cures that might be there?
2: Oh, very serious, because many of the substances that we use in modern-day medicine even come from the rainforest. I believe I did see that program, and they said something about 40%, if I remember correctly, and don't quote me on this because I'm speaking without having the periodical in front of me, but something like 40% of the substances used even in modern-day medicine come from the result of leaves, bark, trees,
1: yes,
2: and from the rainforest. And
1: yes,
2: they think that possibly if we ever discover something to build the immune system to overcome all of these others, that we will probably find it in that place.
1: Hmm.
2: So cutting them down is very dangerous. We are diminishing the oxygen supply in the world. I understand that the oxygen level has fallen something like 2 to 3 points since they started keeping records of it.
1: No kidding.
2: No known germ, no known bacteria or virus can live in an oxygen environment. They've proven this from the hyperbaric oxygen chamber.
1: So in other words, as the percentage of oxygen in the world drops, the possibility of these bugs thriving increases?
2: Oh, I think so. Very definitely. In fact, I have an article in front of me. It's the Journal of the American Medical Association. It's dated October the 19th, 1994. This is very recent. And the article is entitled, Cholera is Walking. Now,
1: walking?
2: This likewise is coming out of a semi-rainforest area in South America. And I quote just one or two sentences here. Since it began in January of 1991 in Peru, the cholera epidemic, now I'm quoting right out of the Journal of the American Medical Association, the cholera epidemic has steadily expanded throughout the continent, as well as Mexico and Central America. Fatalities ratio from 1991 through 1993, 606,653 in Peru, 31,655 cases in Bolivia, 2,623 cases in Argentina, and it is coming to our back door through Mexico. They already have cases reported in Mexico.
1: All right. Here's a question that I think you'll understand why I'm asking it. In human history, we have, at least modern history, we have a fairly well-documented idea of what disease has done. Some of it has been awful for the human race. Is there any example in nature, Lindsay, of an animal population, any species, that has been, in fact, wiped out by any disease?
2: I have never heard of a documented case.
1: So, in nature, at least in the animal world, it's not common. Of course, we are not the animal world. We are doing things animals would never do to ourselves and our environment.
2: Well, animals have never processed sugar and white flour. They have never put chemicals on their soil so that they intentionally destroy the immune system. They never developed antibiotics. And the worst one yet, vaccinations. No one really knows what the long-term ramifications of vaccinations are going to be.
1: There was a recent story that I found incredible, Lindsay. It said that since World War II, cancer in men has gone up 300% since the end of the Second World War These are now non-smoking related cancers. And I found that astounding. Why would cancer triple in that many years and not be smoking related?
2: Because that's the time frame in which we have destroyed our soil, cut down the rainforest, used antibiotics, which diminish the value of the immune system. All of these things that we've done to ourselves has been within that time frame. So naturally, cancer will increase more and more as time progresses, and we continue to do these
1: Should
2: things.
1: Mankind be using penicillins, antibiotics at all, or should it just be eliminated, or just a judicious use of it? What would you say?
2: Well, if I answered that question outright, the Food and Drug Administration would probably be knocking on my door tomorrow morning.
1: Well, who cares? Let them knock. it's your opinion. I mean, in your opinion, are you saying that we shouldn't be using antibiotics?
2: In my opinion, I personally, Lindsay Williams, would not use an antibiotic or a vaccination or a shot of any kind under any circumstances. I know enough alternative medicine sources, either in or outside of America, that I could feel perfectly safe in my own body of healing any illness that I have using those, including cancer. Now, I wouldn't dare say over the air that you could cure cancer.
1: Thank you. but you do, in fact, believe it, don't you?
2: Well, now you're really putting me on the spot.
1: Well, sure I am. I mean, in a way, in the first hour, Lindsay, you said... You said that you've documented cases of people that have, in fact, been cured, right? And AIDS as well.
2: A very personal friend called me the other day, and he said, I have prostate cancer. What can I do about it? It's advanced stages. I said, I can't tell you what to do. Why don't you call?

0: Those for the oils. What kind of documentation, A, of the original diagnosis is present, and B, what kind of a documentation of a significant change or remission or whatever of the prostate problem is there? In other words, what kind of documentation does he have?
1: The two documented cases that I saw, one, it was of the person's own family. They had been diagnosed by an MD. They had made all tests necessary to prove that he had advanced prostate cancer.
0: Mm-hmm.
1: And approximately 6 weeks later, he went back to the same doctor after going through this non-aggressive treatment. And I say non-aggressive because it did not affect the immune system. If anything, it built it instead of destroying it. And 6 weeks later, he went back and the doctor said, I don't know what has happened and I don't know what you've done, but whatever it is, there are no signs whatsoever of prostate cancer.
0: Well, I don't dismiss what you're talking about, Lindsay. I think it is entirely possible these kind of alternative treatments do work. As I said to you earlier last hour, though, it's very difficult to separate the wheat from the chaff and the good treatments that work from the fraud, and there's plenty of the latter. There's plenty of fraud out there, and I guess that's what you try to do, is separate these. Is that right?
1: Well, that's my business, and that's the reason I'm asked day after day after day to lecture across America, is because I've tried my best to intelligently sort out what is right and what is wrong. I have gone to the hospitals, I have talked with the patients, and I'm an author. My only job is to tell the American people what I find, and I think I can be much more honest that way, because if I were an MD or a practicing physician, I could not say many of the things that I'm saying on the air tonight.
0: Oh, I know.
1: Why? Because I have a license. And if they have anything they can pull, then they come after you.
0: You're absolutely correct. You mentioned aggressive treatments. Well, the traditional conventional wisdom treatment for cancer is chemotherapy or radiation or a combination of the two. And this extends to a lot of other diseases. In other words, the cure, it's many times a race to see which kills you first, the disease or the cure. And they are kind of big, blunt instruments where you go and you kill cellular material, quite a bit of it, and I guess you try and kill the cancer before the cancer kills you. Is that about right?
1: Well, either burn you up with radiation, or pickle you with chemotherapy, or cut you apart. And in the meantime, they make, as a member of our distant family recently had, leukemia. And by the time they got through with all the bone transplants and everything else, they died, and it's been over $200,000, and the doctor really gave them no hope when they started.
0: Mm.
1: So where are we? We go right back to what do we do about it. I'd like to get back to the subject of TB for a moment, if I may, because I'm finding that it is one of the most drastic of the new mutated substances around today. And the Journal of the American Medical Association, again, is warning people. And in September 21, 1994 edition, they gave a very startling expose of a case in a certain prison. I think it was in Minnesota. No, in New York State. He said a certain source, a certain inmate, was ill with undiagnosed multiple resistance tuberculosis. I'm reading right out of the AMA journal. He refused medical care. He lived in the general prison population. There he transmitted the disease to other inmates and exposed 96 out of 306 inmates. 30% of them showed tests of having contracted the new strain of TB, and I think something like 28 of them died. And what they're saying is that this new strain of tuberculosis is so deadly and so lethal that it is spreading around this country, and in particular in the inner cities of our country. And if the immune system is not strong, and we've not eaten correctly and taken care of our diet and the way we live, we're in trouble when we come in contact with airborne substance, and especially when we're traveling in aircraft where air is recirculated in airplanes.
0: Seen a number of stories about that lately.
1: Well, American Airlines recently thought they had a suit on their hands because a known person on the airplane later was found to have the new strain of TB. And a number of people found out about it, and I guess American Airlines came very close to a lawsuit. I don't know what finally happened to it. I was in Here's one that I have the two papers right in front of me.
0: I would think, though, that in order...